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1: Off the Ball Breakfast, we're flying it along and we're cycling back to Ben Healy now. Delighted to be joined on the line by the former professional cyclist himself, Nicholas Roach. Nicholas, good morning, welcome.
2: Good morning.
1: As you can understand, I'm sure we're all in on the Ben Healy train today. And I guess what we want from yourself, Nicholas, is just to quantify the achievement from cyclist to cyclist perspective. What was yesterday like for you?
2: Well, yesterday I'm working here on the Tour de France. I'm still in my uniform. I'm the official TV commentator, and it was just incredible, first of all, to commentate on his win a couple of days ago, and then yesterday for him to take yellow. There's a few things you want to do when you turn professional, or when you're getting up as a kid thinking about what am I going to do later in my cycling career, and one of them is riding the Tour de France. The next one is getting a stage win, and then there's always this dream of wearing yellow, even if it's for one single day, leading the best and the biggest event literally on the planet. I think it's the third biggest event, all sports included, is something huge.
1: Did the achievement from Ben Healy himself, did it surprise you that he was able to claim that yellow jersey yesterday? Or for you, Nicholas, was this something that was coming?
2: No, I wasn't surprised. I wasn't surprised. He had a stage win in him. That was his goal. He'd set it and he won already staged in Tour of Italy. He's had an incredible start to the year with the classics. And there was a moment where he could have taken yellow when he won his stage win, actually. It wasn't much missing there. But to be honest, there was a point where I thought he was not going to go for yellow. I think he was going to go for stage wins and continue ongoing stage wins. And then the way the race turned out yesterday, he saw the opportunity, and then you saw the team completely refocus on, okay, we're not going to win the stage, but let's go for yellow. And they did that. And I think that's the beauty of the sport, and how they did well yesterday was to, instead of targeting that second stage, they said, okay, we can be one day in yellow today.
3: Nicholas, was it? I know you're a true professional yourself, off the bike as well as a commentator. But was it tough to keep your emotions in check yesterday, as you saw an Irish rider take the yellow jersey?
2: It was, and you know his win was huge, but he was on his own for about 40 kilometers, so I had time to process this before he'd even won. But yesterday, myself and Anthony McCrossan had the little timer set on the phone, and the second he passed, because we had done all the maths, we knew it was like about 1:35 he needed.
3: Yeah.
2: We're doing it. Is it possible? Is do it? But mathematically, it was. But you need to be careful. If Vingegaard or Pogacar attacks, they might ruin the show. Luckily, things all fell into place and none of them attacked, and they rode defensively, and he was able to keep that 25 seconds lead in the fast kilometer. So sometimes you need luck on your side, but you need to go and push your luck, and yesterday Binnie had both.
3: Would I be right in saying a highlight of your career would have been the red jersey you held it for a couple of days in the Vuelta? What is it like kind of taking a jersey somewhat unexpectedly? Is there a step up in kind of responsibility on your team?
2: Well, definitely on the days that you're leading the race, obviously, you have to, like Ben Healy said, he said, oh, I have to defend it. And I did. I was also going for GC. Those were my clear goals back then. So I had to defend it. But Ben said he was going to go for stage. Now he has it. And I think he has a fair chance, obviously, to keep it on the Toulouse stage. But I think the whole team, it's a team that hasn't worn that many yellow jerseys. So for them to have the yellow jersey, even for a day, they will defend it. And I think they will also defend it into Otakam.
3: And can you just talk about the impact for Irish cycling? Like, it's been almost 40 years since we've had a yellow jersey. Of course, that was your own father. Can you tell us about the impact for Irish cycling first?
2: Well, I think it brings that a bit. It's like the cherry on the cake. We've had, it's been a build up of multiple years. Last year, he won a stage in the Giro. Eddie Dunbar won two stages in the Vuelta. And this young generation is really good and providing us with great results and lots of emotions. They race very aggressively. All these young Irish riders who are pro at the moment with Rafferty and company. And I think yesterday it was just like the little cherry on the cake, saying, okay, this is even one step bigger now.
4: What is excitement like over there? Because we've spoken about, you know, here this morning, the Irish newspapers, he's not just on the back pages of all the sports pages, he's on the front pages of all our papers with his yellow jersey, which he looks great in. So what is it like over there among those who are at the Tour de France working and just those who are watching?
2: Well, listen, he had just crossed the line that I had already two or three of the other TV stations that were sitting beside me to come and commentate and say a few words on him. So the impact is huge. And he is someone who is actually extremely popular abroad. Already a couple of days ago when he won his stage, L'Équipe did a massive interview on him, saying how good he was and how they love that aggressive style of racing that he has and the way he takes things on. And sometimes it works, sometimes it doesn't. But when it works, it creates some incredible racing and people relate to those emotions that he gives them.
1: What areas of his profession does he need to work on for you, Nicholas?
2: Well, so far he's very, very good at what he is doing,
1: right,
2: which is chasing those very difficult stages, getting in the breakaway, and those one-day classics like in Liège, for example, where you get back on the podium of what they call a monument. Now, is his next step to be a GC rider? Does he want to chase the general classification on, I don't know, maybe he starts with a Vuelta and then maybe move on to the Tour in a couple of years' time? He had said that in one of his interviews. But seriously, he's put himself in this position now. He's lucky he's got the rest day today. It's an easier stage tomorrow. So he's got 2 days to kind of recover for the big mountain stage. I think on the evening of the mountain stage, you know, the cam, you can assess to see, okay, can you hold on to this? The jersey might be difficult with 25 seconds on Pogacar on that mountain stage, but can he fight for top 10? Because the gaps behind him are quite big. And I think he should at least try and go for it. He said in the next few years he wants to focus a bit more on it, and that would be interesting. He will have to progress in the high mountains. I think that's his little weakness for now. But he's so good at what he's doing at the moment that I think he's right to continue focusing on those stage wins.
1: A yellow jersey, like it sounds very obvious that it would obviously benefit anyone who wins one and has one for a while, whatever, however long it is. But how much of a window does it actually give you to be in, I suppose, the big spotlight of cycling, if that makes sense? How significant is it, even if it is only for one stage?
2: Well, you're literally talked of globally for the length of the duration of you wearing the jersey. So today he is like all over the news in Ireland, but he's all over news in every country that would follow cycling. And so it's not just about your country or Europe. It's proper global. Today everyone will talk about Ben Healy in yellow. And if he's still in yellow tomorrow, they'll have another talk about, well, he will be in yellow tomorrow, excuse me, but if he's still yellow in 2 days' time with the mantis stage or whatever, they'll talk about it. But it just gives you this global exposure.
1: And Dara there mentioned your father, of course, nearly 40 years ago now. So what was Stephen Roach's reaction yesterday?
2: I wasn't on the phone to him. Dan Martin's also working here. And he was like, oh, wow. And that was it. But I think we're all impressed. I still work with Andrew McQuaid, who manages him. And I was like, oh, now I feel less bad for him, for Ben Healy beating me in 2019 in the champs.
4: What does it mean for the likes of Ben Healy now? Because we mentioned your father, Sean Kelly, yourself, Sam Bennett. You know, obviously cycling isn't the most popular sport in Ireland, but when the Tour de France is on, I feel like we're very good for getting behind our Irish cyclists. And there's a few of you obviously over the years. So what now will this do for Ben Healy in terms of not just being a cyclist, but being an athlete in Ireland?
2: Well, I hope Ireland will realise that there's a lot of talent on the road. And unfortunately, I feel that Irish cyclists are not always really followed in Ireland because most of us live abroad. Mm-hmm. And that's the big difference with other sports. So they feel that we're not home, that we're away and we're doing our own thing, trying to go global. But unfortunately, it's quite difficult to do a whole career living in Ireland, the weather conditions, the lack of high mountains. And I feel that's a little thing where even with brands and sponsorships or general exposure, the fact that we're abroad, we don't get the same interest of Irish. That's one of my personal things that I've noticed, because if you think of back when Sam Bennett won the green jersey in Paris, that was even bigger in a certain way because he took it home. And the impact of Irish cycling was quite small, actually. I was a bit disappointed. I thought it would last for a couple of years. It was huge in the cycling world. But in Ireland, you talk about someone today, about Sam Bennett, they say, yeah, the cyclist, they won't know he's won the green jersey on the Tour de France. Everybody knows about Mark Cavendish. He's won four of them. But I feel that the impact in Ireland comes and then kind of goes. So hopefully this will inspire also younger cyclists and younger people to see, oh, this is cool, this coolness, like, look at this.
1: Yeah.
2: And I think sometimes the coolness is lacking in the cycling world. And Ben Healy has this kind of personality, the hipster look, and can a lot of the young people can relate to that.
1: Yeah, well, that's a good segue into the question of, is Ben Healy cool enough to sustain interest in cycling all year round?
2: I think so. He's got his own way. He's good in his interviews. He's quite straightforward. When he talks and analyzes stuff, you can see that he really works on, it's not just pure luck. It doesn't come out of nowhere. He studies everything. I think the younger generation will relate more to him than they would have done to me. I was much more conservative. I think he will, a lot of the younger generation especially will relate to him more.
1: Can I ask, Nick, this while I have you, the overall sense of cycling at the moment, where is it at the moment? Like, because there has been, I suppose, when you mention a Tour de France to people who are just casual sports fans, a lot of people have, you know, slight bit of scepticism about everything. But generally speaking, is the sport in a good place? Is it healthy at the moment? Is it very exciting right now this week for Irish people, but overall?
2: Well, I certainly think so. So I've stepped out from racing, and this is the only race that I do on TV. I work with brands now, and I attend different events that have nothing to do with the professional cycling. So I come back kind of once a year on the roads of the Tour de France to work behind the microphone. But I still train with a lot of my friends who are professional and get to talk with them. And I mean, you know, it's hard to say. There hasn't been a case in, I think, the last 4 years, which doesn't mean that everything is perfect, in my opinion. So, but what I want to say is, I think it's not in a bad place. Also, because I think there's a lot more. It's gone professional one step more, even over the last 5 or 6 years. So there's a lot of people will be, because, you know, some of the performances are quite extraordinary, but a lot of them actually have some of the, or what you call it, or is a normal progression. Obviously, there's always the odd performance where you're kind of saying, what was that? But I think globally, it's not in a bad place. But again, I can't talk for everyone. I don't know what people are doing at home.
1: How has it become more professional in the last few years?
2: So obviously science has come in and played a big thing. So not that it has become more professional, that it have a lot more access to data. And I think that's in every sport.
1: Right.
2: Today, the riders wear this aura ring, this whoop bands, the core temperature thing. This whole carb intake has also changed a lot. We were told eating is cheating, and now they eat 120 grams an hour. So
1: that's a big change.
2: It's a massive change. You know, when we go out, when we're trying to lose weight, we do 6 hours with a banana and come back totally on your knees.
1: Jesus.
2: Today's a lot more healthier. There's a lot more sports nutrition involved. And me at my own level, I'm still trying to train and to be fit for my own kind of good. And just using some of the new modern training systems and the new diets, I realize and I understand how you could really perform better with just this kind of new trends of high carbs, which before, you know, Team Sky, we were famous for doing the low carbs diet. But there's a moment when you do low carbs where there's a chance of having hunger flats. Today, no one has a hunger flat.
3: Just one more before I let you go, Nicholas.
2: Yes.
3: Ben Healy is 24.
2: Yeah.
3: I believe Stephen Roach was 28, maybe 27 at the time of his Tour de France win. 24 is extremely young for a cyclist to be wearing a yellow jersey. Where do you see his potential reaching?
2: I've no idea. And I think he doesn't know either. And or else he would have come in this tour saying, I want to do GC. And I think the fact that he didn't come in this tour and say, I want to do GC, that I want to chase stages, is he knows where he's good at and he's pushing his limits. His limits was, I'm going to try and get a stage. That's done. His other limit was, I try and get a second one, and then eventually ended up in yellow. And like I said, I think on top of Atacama in 3 days time, we'll know about more or less where he's at on a big mountain stage. And then from there, you can see where he needs to work and what it is real potential over a 3-week race. But he could have one of the best careers of Irish cycling without necessarily trying to aim to win the Tour de France.
3: Yeah.
2: If you look at my cousin Dan, for example, he was top five in the world for 3 years in a row without even competing on the Tour de France. He went to Tour Poland, he went to Tour Catalunya, he won the Espace-Liège, all the other big races. Not everyone is made for the Tour de France. It's a very particular style of racing. Ben Healy has lots and lots and lots of potential stage wins in the Tour de France. He rides like a Tour de France breakaway rider. And if that can get him 5-6 wins in his career, that is massive.
1: That's fairly intriguing, actually, because you could be a borderline world-class cyclist all year round, but the Tour de France doesn't suit you. You might not get the recognition that you deserve globally. Ben Healy's 24. Tadej Pogačar is only 26, but many people are calling him potentially the greatest of all time already. A horrible question to finish with, Nick, but who's your Mount Rushmore of cyclists? Who are the four greatest?
2: That's a difficult one actually to finish on. So if you think at the moment, it would be difficult to take Pogačar out of the equation of the top four. Okay. What he's done as his age, he is breaking records. After that, I still prefer kind of the more modern riders than the ones in, just because I think it's different era, it's hard to compare. You can't compare a generation where there was 150 cyclists to a generation where there's 1,000 professionals and a much more competitive world. In a more modern world, I think at the moment, undoubtedly, Pogačar. I couldn't find another 10 too. Go back in times. Let's stick with Pogačar. I think it's hard to find another few ones that are close enough to him.
1: But there's three others, of course, on a Mount Rushmore. So who are your other three?
2: I don't know. I don't. Other three. Let's say. Well, growing up, I loved Indurain, so I put Indurain. But I don't think he's the greatest. It was just the guy that I looked up to. I just also, you know, you look up to the riders who are 15, 10, 15 years old when you're a kid. But I think he was part of the base. If you go also back in France, probably Bernard Hinault, and then I mean, undoubtedly, probably Merckx. But again, I'm back way down in the past, and I didn't want to do that.
1: Well, yeah, but you did very well. We got yourself out of a hole there. You did very well. I mean, I put you on the spot, and you delivered, and then some. Nicholas Roche, thanks a million for coming on this morning.
2: Thanks,
1: it was really great. Really good insight.
2: All the best.
1: That was fascinating. Dara, we do this end of year slot, of course, and off the ball.
3: Yeah.
1: No doubt?
3: It's brilliant to talk to someone like Nicholas as well, because I grew up watching Nicholas in Tour de France's and Grand Tours, and you just, himself and his cousin Dan, Martin, you're always just wishing you could see them in yellow. Like, that was a dream of mine growing up. My dream wasn't to cycle in Tour de France, it was just to see an Irish rider actually hold the yellow jersey. So I was almost getting emotional yesterday watching it, that this was like,
1: really?
3: Not only Ben Healy's kind of dream, but this was someone like my own dream to see an Irish rider actually take that jersey. And I'm sure Nicholas shares that as well, that it's just brilliant to see. Like, this is Sonia in 95. This is Roy Keane against Juventus. This was Katie in 2012. This is like unprecedented stuff that I just hope people can get behind Irish cycling now and actually take it for what it is and see that we have some really, really world-class cyclists to offer. And it's not just the men's game. Like, you have Lara Gillespie on the other side, who's absolutely smashing things. She's injured at the minute, unfortunately, but she's doing great in her own right. Mia Griffin's a brilliant cyclist. We have a bunch of young riders coming up. So I really hope this is kind of the catalyst to propel Irish cycling into Irish media kind of circles.
1: It is anecdotally seem to have grown in popularity, cycling in general. Just even our long-term friend of the show, Johnny Ward, took it up during COVID, and now he's on the Liker every Saturday on Instagram.
4: Where I live out in the countryside, and like the coffee runs happening all the time. Like, there's loads of people on the road, and I think it's great. But it's interesting that he said there when I asked him about, Ben Healy becoming a household name now in Ireland. He was kind of saying he felt like, because they live abroad, that they don't really get it. But I feel like, I don't know, I think over the years people can name the Irish cyclist, because if you do Anthony and all, even outside of Ireland, once you are representing Ireland, I feel like we get behind you. It doesn't matter what sport you're playing. So I hope that he understands that maybe that actually what's happening right now as well is another jump. Like, a lot of people probably have followed Nicholas Roach's career without him even realising in Ireland, because I remember when we used to live in Spiddle during the Tour de France, it was like, as soon as Tour de France is over, we all get on our bikes and back the road, and we raced each other down the mountain roads. That was the effect of Tour de France.
1: One of my defining memories of childhood is watching Tour de France in 1998 when I came to Ireland.
3: Yeah.
1: Across the river.
3: Yeah, yeah.
1: It was huge, like, that time. Huge.
4: Yeah.
5: Off the Ball Rugby.
6: There is a lot of scrutiny. There's a bit of fear that maybe they're over the top and that we don't have enough players coming through. And a lot of that stuff is justified at times, but they keep bouncing back, and common denominator here is far.
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1: Yeah, you're very welcome back. It is time to launch our brand new show, Ger. It is the Player Rating Show. It is the show where we rate players, but not in sport. We're actually going to turn our attention to some other stuff that we've been watching over the last couple of weeks. We decided that you and I are watching Better Call Saul at the moment, so we've decided to delve into season one. For people who aren't following Better Call Saul, for people who intend to follow Better Call Saul, there may actually be a couple of spoilers over the next 15 minutes or so. There's some other fantastic off the ball content that may pique your interest if you do want to keep your ears closed. But we are only going to focus
2: season one.
1: Yeah, so season one only today, Ger. So mind you, how far through this entire thing are you? Is there a possibility that I could get my entire thing spoiled?
2: Because I'm only. Half.
1: Oh, you're three and a half.
2: Nearly. Wow. Yeah, maybe a bit more. So the trouble when you don't watch something the way it's being released at the moment is that you don't actually remember which season is which. So we've watched this now over the last 10 days, and I had to go back and read the recaps on season one to make sure that I wasn't going to be talking about season two here. I just want to out you here, though, Owen, before we get going. We've been trying to do this for a very long time. We were using the 20th anniversary of the start of The Sopranos as an opportunity to go back and revisit and rewatch. I dutifully rewatched every single episode. You watched about two episodes and were like, nah, can't be arsed. This is too complicated and difficult for me.
1: My brain just isn't big enough, to be honest. I don't know what happened to that. I was really enjoying it. I think I got to about maybe 12 or something like that. It was really, really good. And then, I don't know, life got in the way, Ger. Maybe a big weekend happened or something. And then I went back to work on Monday and had a long week. And I was like, you know what? I'm done with television for the time being. But now is not that time. I'm in. I have opened the door to Better Call Saul. And I've shut it behind me. And I'm not leaving this house until I get the whole thing done. So I will admit your binge watching capabilities are much better than mine, but I appreciate the issue that you've presented yourself with. I'm sure there are people at home who are well up to speed on Better Call Saul. Just for them, I'm going to give a quick plot recap of where we finished up in season one. I think that's the most important thing. So season one of Better Call Saul introduces us to a whole host of hilarious characters, I think, in the opening episodes. We've got Craig and Betsy Kettleman and their embezzlement case. We've got the skateboarding twins, Lars and Carl, who we've got Jimmy trying to use to get money out of the Kettlemans or to get business out of the Kettlemans. We've got Tuco making his season one appearance at the end of the first episode and throughout the second episode. And then his associate Nacho as well. We're introduced to him early doors in season one. Midway through season one, the crucial plot point really is when Jimmy takes a bribe off the Kettlemans and uses this money to splash out on that billboard, which is obviously a complete copy of HHM. And as a result of that, there's a cease and desist letter that is brought against Jimmy, and he has to pull off that billboard stunt, which gets some front page news and a hell of a load of business, which mainly constitutes old people. There is that elderly woman who I think is a cracking character, who utilizes Jimmy to write her will, and that just sparks this whole Sandpiper saga off. People will be familiar with the Sandpiper saga who watch the show. I'm not going to explain it, but basically Jimmy gets knee deep in Sandpiper and has to start working on this case with his brother Chuck midway through season one. Now, granted, I'm only midway through season two, but I already know it's a pretty pivotal plot point that it's revealed that Chuck's condition is psychosomatic, and he goes outside accidentally once or twice and is relatively fine. He's obviously a bit of a recluse. He's keeping himself indoors. Later on in the season, then Chuck obviously screws Jimmy over, and when the case is handed over to HHM, Chuck is going to go back to be a partner on the case. Jimmy is frozen out. That is probably the key plot point near the end of season one, and that is kind of where we leave things up. We've got Jimmy also weighing up an offer from Santa Fe to work with that firm before season two kicks off. The only other thing I'll mention in terms of plot points is, of course, Mike, because there's a plot here that doesn't run in with Jimmy McGill whatsoever, and this is the killing of two Philadelphia policemen. He's paid a visit by two Philadelphia policemen as well and manages to get off the hook when Jimmy is his lawyer. So I know that's taken about a minute and a half there, but that is as quickly as I can sum up season one. So we're at the end. Jimmy's about to go to Santa Fe to go back working on the Sandpiper case. But before we get into this, Ger, I think when you turn on season one of Better Call Saul, the first thing you're obviously going to do is compare it to Breaking Bad. First of all, you think to yourself, this is funnier. This is better written in a lot of ways than season one of Breaking Bad. If we are comparing season one with season one, you're straight away looking at this thing thinking this is a raging success?
2: Breaking Bad operates at a much higher level, I would argue, and you're comparing something that comes after that has had its way prepared by the entire world. So Breaking Bad establishes an entire universe that we can see as consistent, and then this other thing is an add-on to that. So I think that's incorrect. Like, you can't have Better Call Saul without having first established exactly Mike Ehrmantraut. We know what Mike Ehrmantraut is. We know where this is going with Saul and Mike. And when you say it's better written, they don't have to build stuff. There's a shorthand that they can use. So I think that's completely unfair. I think that, like, you've got to remember again, Breaking Bad emerged as an absolute phenomenon at a time when The Sopranos was finished and had Mad Men just started. Was the first season one of Mad Men, and then they rolled out Breaking Bad immediately afterwards on AMC as well. These are the best TV shows of all time that we're talking about, and Better Call Saul is not in that conversation.
1: Oof. Yeah, okay, I will accept that. What I will stress here, Ger, is that I'm comparing early season Breaking Bad with early season Better Call Saul, and I think there is a huge difference. I will admit that the build of Breaking Bad is hugely satisfying.
2: Is Bryan Cranston not in his pants in a Humvee in the desert crashing and leaving a message? Is that not the opening scene of season one? It's been a long time since I watched Breaking Bad, and I might go back and watch it again on the basis of this, but like...
1: So it starts on a pretty good height, and then it kind of comes off that, and I think the story certainly is let to simmer for a season and a half after the start of season one. I'll give you that.
2: Let me ask you, what did you expect this to be?
3: I think the engine's stalling out on me.
4: Yeah, that don't sound right.
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1: A host of different characters from Breaking Bad that I might have actually had more interest in. I actually just was not that interested.

0: have been Saul Goodman. I thought he was a bit of a player, a bit of a con man, and other than that, I didn't think he had a hell of a lot of depth. I was very, very surprised that what you then have is something where you have a situation where there's flash forwards and flashbacks, and there's a little bit of mystery around the edges, where there's a bit of grit in certain areas with regards to some of the things Mike is doing. And I guess the most obvious thing to say here, which I probably didn't expect, was the comedic element of the whole thing. But I kind of didn't find Saul Goodman that funny. Like, did you find Saul to be an entertaining character in the way that he is in Better Call Saul?
1: No, and I actually don't remember that much about.
0: I'm
1: going to have to go back and rewatch the episodes that he was in. There is an episode called Better Call Saul in season 3, I think, and that's the introduction to. I can't remember what happens to him at the end of Breaking Bad either. Like, I haven't gone back and read those recaps.
0: He gets sent off to Nebraska, though, doesn't he? That's the whole point of the start of season 1, episode 1.
1: The Cinnabon. So he's working in a Cinnabon. He's a manager of a coffee shop.
0: Yeah, so that's obviously a continuation on from that. Go on.
1: I didn't know that, but like, here to back you up, right? We watched the first series of this when it came out, and never went back to watch the second season, and we're like,
0: right,
1: okay, this is definitely a quarantine watch for us as well, but are pretty happy about it, you know? Like, it's there's a mindless, funny release to the pandemic, sitting on your couch watching this.
0: I think you're being harsh. I think you're being extremely harsh that is what this is. I would admit that the reason is a quarantine watch, but I'm unbelievably happy that is the reason. Sometimes you need a trivial reason to take something seriously. I'm taking this 100% seriously as a top quality television show. Yes, it is a rung below Breaking Bad in the overall sense. But in terms of opening season and how it sustains itself, I think it's outstanding. Of course, you're not going to be putting this in the same bracket as The Wire or The Sopranos. Or Breaking Bad.
1: I'll tell you, I didn't expect it to be a... So it's a family drama. It's the row between two brothers is the key plot engine in this whole thing.
0: Yep.
1: I didn't expect it to be a legal procedural. So it's a cross between, like, some family drama and Matlock. Do you know what Matlock is?
0: I did, Matlock is actually who Jimmy McGill models himself on midway through season 1. He wears the Matlock suit.
1: Yeah, but it was like a very popular TV series when we were kids that would have been on one of the two channels that the whole country had, and so everybody watched it and everybody would know the theme tune, for example. But you've never seen an episode of it in your life?
0: No. I've never seen Matlock. I know Matlock via Better Call Saul.
1: He's like an old lawyer. A southern gentleman who always wins cases through, you know, the power of his brain, and there's a gentle comedy in it.
0: I think there's a lot more than gentle comedy in this. I know that's not what you're saying. You're saying Matlock is gentle comedy, but we might get into somebody's player rating. So we're going to give each of the main protagonists.
1: There's a bag of Matlock off this. There is. It's absolutely one of the founding texts for the show. Like, he's not just putting the suit on because it's like the lads loved. The writers were, I'm sure, I haven't read this, but they were like, definitely. Oh, how can we make Jimmy win this thing that has everybody surprised at the end of this week's episode?
0: Well, no, the whole Matlock thing is a comedic vehicle. That's all that is. Like, it's to play into the old people in the...
1: I tell you, for a generation, it's like, oh, Jimmy's going to win. This is going to end well for Jimmy. I'm telling you, because he's wearing the clothes and he sounds like him and he's dressing like him. And there's like
0: That's a bit. Like, obviously, that's a bit. That's not... Like
1: I'm telling you, it's a founding text in the show. Guaranteed. And okay, they might deny it, but let's wait and see. Let's wait and see.
0: But it's up there with him stealing HHM's ideas and their exact same billboard. Him putting on that suit is up there with that. Like, is it a nod to that for pure comedy value?
1: It's more than that. It's way more than that.
0: Well, we'll see. Well, I disagree with you to a certain point. I think you're underestimating what this show is. We will get into the player ratings because this is what we're going to do here. We're going to rate the players from every season. Just on season 1 performances now today, we're going to give a character a rating out of 10 and a little line into them. So I'm just going to lead things off and go character by character. I've given Jimmy McGill, played by Bob Odenkirk, a 9. An extremely accomplished showing throughout, a few errors here and there, which serve only to heighten his cult hero status. That is my line on the player rating of Jimmy McGill.
1: I'm giving him a 9 as well.
0: Why?
1: He's a good character. Player ratings, there is no science. They're all bollocks. They're made up on the spot, and they're done at the very last second. So I'm giving him a 9. There's no why. I'm giving him a 9. It's a 9. We'll 9 out of 10, Owen. It's a 9.
0: Come back to Jimmy in a moment. There's a few things I want to say, but especially in terms of his relationships with other characters. Chuck McGill, played by Michael McKean, who, of course, is of this is Spinal Tap fame. I was trying to think to myself, where on earth have I seen this guy? Or what? He pops up in things here and there, but I was like, what is the real text that I recognise Michael McKean from? And, of course, it had been a while since I watched This is Spinal Tap. I've given Chuck McGill a 7. Living off past glories, living off scraps from his teammates, a late equaliser for the opposition, which comes against a run of play.
1: So I made the mistake of putting my player ratings up on the shared document that we were doing this on, and you've just copied my player ratings. I've also got a 7 for Chuck.
0: I did not read these, to be quite honest with you. These are done entirely independent of yours, but Chuck is the definition of a 7. And it's an upward arc near the end, I think. The betrayal is a good thing for a character. We'll move on to Mike. I've given him a 9. The enforcer, not afraid to get stuck into his opponent, like an electric blanket, comforting and cozy, but a fire hazard if you turn it up the wrong way.
1: Yeah, so I forgot Mike killed the two cops in this season.
0: It was a revenge killing.
1: I had him down as a 6. It's clearly an 8.
0: You got to stick with your original rating, as you say. Player ratings.
1: No, I've changed my mind. I've now put in as much thought as you should do to player ratings, and I've changed it to an 8. My point about this is Mike hasn't fully evolved yet. Mike is actually probably going to be the most important character in this whole thing. And
0: are you speaking from a season 3.5 sort of standpoint here? Because we can't be having that in our season 1 review.
1: No. I'm just saying that it's when you think about what we know, because of the architecture of the whole season has already been established, because there's been 60 episodes of another series where these people have already interacted. Mike is clearly one of the best characters in Breaking Bad. Mm-hmm. And in the first season, he has to gain revenge for the murder of his son. He has shot dead two cops. Okay, this is a good character. He should never have been a 6. He's an 8 because he hasn't fully evolved yet, and there's more evolution to come. Where's my arc, as Christopher asks? Yeah.
0: I'm going one further. I think he's up there with Jimmy as an absolutely unbelievable character at a 9. Let's get the next three characters, because we brought this down to the three main protagonists. I'll be interested in your ratings here. Kim Wexler, I've given her a 5. A passenger, questionable commitment, clearly an excellent influence on her teammates, but doesn't seem fully invested in the direction the team is going.
1: I think Kim's badly written. I think she's completely underdeveloped. What is the point of her at this point? You're not even sure if they're in a relationship or not. I've given her a 3. And I'm not giving her a 3. I'm giving the writers a 3. She's an excellent actor. But what's her role in all this? And this is one of those things where you hope that there's going to be a payoff later on and she can have some stories and some scenes and some action a little bit later on.
0: 100%. It's very much fence-sitting from the writers on Kim's direction in this in season 1. I thought, a very, very forgettable character, I would have thought. Howard Hamlin, I've given Howard a 3. Posed a big threat early doors, but his menace eased considerably as proceedings raged on. A very weak finish.
1: I'm giving Howard a 7 because I actually think that he's a perfect crappy, smarmy villain. Every time he comes on, it's essentially he's wearing a black hat.
0: Exactly, crappy villain.
1: You know exactly what's going to happen. Comic relief, and happy with my mark of 7
0: out
1: of 10.
0: Comic relief? He's never said anything funny in the entire season.
1: Look at him. look at how he never actually moves. Look, it's like he's got one of those post car accident traction things that he's got. He's never worn different clothes in any circumstance at all. It's like, wow, they've painted this guy's character on. So I'm giving him a 7 for consistency.
0: I will give it to you. The stealing of his look is up there as one of the comedic highlights of the entire season. That doesn't happen unless Howard is who he is.
1: He's Dennis Irwin, Mr. Dependable.
0: No, I think the fact that at the end that it's not him that screws Jimmy over, it's actually Chuck, also lessens the appeal that Howard gives to me as well. He's not even a villain. Chuck is the villain. What does this guy even pose? He is himself and Kim very, very weak for me. And this is making making me very unlikely to ever watch Law and Order or some sort of law show, because the lawyers, the kind of bona fide lawyers in this are boring.
1: Yes.
0: The last main protagonist you want to mention here is Nacho. I've given Nacho 5, middle of the road. My description has rubbed with some of the greatest players Albuquerque has ever seen. When will this potential show, though? Season 1 was a mere glimpse of his talents, you feel.
1: So you feel like he's up from the youth team, has got a bit of a run. Troy Parrott figure, almost.
0: Exactly, with Harry Kane being Tuco Salamanca. And we haven't seen very much of Harry Kane this season. We didn't see much of Tuco in season 1, but he is still by far the best gangster in season 1, whereas Nacho, far more screen time, far less of an impact.
1: Yeah, I've given Nacho an 8. I think there's...
0: How can you possibly give him an 8 on first season performances?
1: There's a depth there. There's something that would suggest that Nacho has a role to play in all this. Like, they didn't just... He's not just a hothead. He's somebody that is listening to what everybody says. Like, he saves Jimmy's life.
0: Mm.
1: In the scene in the desert when Tuco wants to kill him.
0: I have that scene down as just pure comedy. In terms of reading much into it, as far as characters go, I'm not quite sure. I think it's interesting that he goes that way. But for me, I think that there's a lot of vagary about him. I have started into season 2 and I know that it's going to get into... He is going to become a far more important character. But I just don't see much of him.
1: The two skateboarding brothers, are they twins... they end up with broken legs, and you're like, ah, oh, ha, ha, ha, ha, ha, comedy. I mean, it was a tough upbringing in the streets of Fire East.
0: Oh, well, that season is absolutely phenomenal. The start, so like we can go into a couple of other takeaways, and one of the things I think we both agree on this is that the incidental characters in season 1 are just phenomenal. So Lars and Carl, the twins, the skateboarding twins. Like, if you brought them back for a reprise at some point in this, I will not be disappointed whatsoever. You've got Daniel Wormald and the two mercenaries with Mike when they're going out to do their first deal with the pills. Those guys, also my favorite characters, possibly. And also, Mrs. Engoyne. He's the guy who's selling the pills.
1: All right.
0: And Mrs. Engoyne, the lady who runs the salon and won't let Jimmy drink the cucumber water, absolutely top class character. All of these little moments we get is the thing that props up season 1. A lot, as we've gone through, half of these protagonists are actually shite in season 1. But these these guys that come through and flitter around from episode to episode, they are the strength of this whole thing.
1: Tuco Salamanca, 10 out of 10, steals every scene he's in, really good. You know that there's a menace coming there. You know that he's actually good for the threats that he's making. He's a 10 out of 10. And these incidental characters, I'm kind of very happy to see them.
0: Overall, do you think this is a slow-moving season?
1: Yeah, it is. It is. The Sandpiper legal case, I'm not into it. It's... it seems like it's a bit of a millstone around the writer's neck where they're like constantly going back to this thing, and like ultimately it definitely sends us on a few weird tangents that I would much rather be in with the cartel. Like, so my expectation was that this was going to be the cartel and Jimmy being a lawyer, Saul Goodman essentially, but Saul Goodman doesn't appear in season 1. I'm not sure Saul Goodman's going to appear in season 2. I think it might be the middle of season 3 before we get Saul Goodman.
0: Mm.
1: I'm like, okay, I understand that this is the origin story, and I get that now. I get that they're slowly teasing out that if you're going to end up as a completely amoral, ambulance-chasing blot on the arse of humanity, that you're not born that way. You're made that way. You're pushed towards being somebody who will happily represent the worst drug dealers in the world.
0: Yeah.
1: And who is that character? How do they get created? And I guess that's what this is.
0: Exactly.
1: I didn't expect that.
0: Well, like, that's the entire point, that season 1 is a situation where Jimmy is in limbo, where he takes the bribe from the Kettlemans, he gives the money back to the county, though, when it comes to the big wad of cash, and then at the end of the season, he's telling Mike, remind me to never do something stupid that again, remind me to never do the right thing ever again. So we have a character here who is in limbo. We have this sort of metaphor, which is his con man mate having a heart attack at the end of season 1. Is this the end of Jimmy McGill, the con man? Of course it's not, because we've all seen Breaking Bad. But I'm interested in how this push happens. I think Sandpiper could be a key point in this. Like, we've watched The Wire and we've seen moments where you're thinking to yourself, why does this story exist and why are they persisting with this? And then it has an unbelievable payoff. I'm certainly clinging to hope on the Sandpiper thing on that as somebody who's watched season one. I think that this could become a vital cog in the entire thing. I think the lawyers are going to become more interesting.

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3: Existential angst. Johnny, I hope you're doing all right over there, and we might actually check in with you in the next couple of days to see how things are going there. It is 21 minutes past 9 this morning. If you missed anything, you can catch the podcast back or you can watch us back on our YouTube channel. They're both timestamped, so you can scroll through to wherever you want to go. Up next, it's the Krabby Quiz.
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2: Now then, you're very welcome back. So they're underway in Manchester, Man City against PSG. Updates across the evening. On the football show, Pat Nevin will join us. We have events at Old Trafford to discuss. And then, very sadly, I'm sure you saw the passing of Alan McLaughlin. Did a lot of radio commentaries for us here on Off the Ball. 54 years of age, too young to go. Paddy Bonner, Andy Townsend and Ray Houghton will all join us to pay tribute to their former teammate. I have a studio guest for the first time in a very long time, but we do make exceptions for on Taoiseach. Micheál Martin, you're very welcome.
3: Thank you very much indeed, Joe.
2: No, it's great to have you in. You have been giving us a lot of bad news over the last couple of months. The story is starting to feel a bit better at last, thankfully. Am I right in saying, looking at case numbers, it's not like they're plummeting. This B117 variant is very transmissible. Really, if we didn't have the vaccine, where would we be right now? Nowhere fast, I suspect.
3: Yeah, could I just, first of all, just be associated and sympathise with the family of Alan McLaughlin. I think he brought us great joy and got us to the World Cup way back with that goal in 93. So I just think it's very sad for his wife and for his kids. And I know you'll be paying tribute later. The vaccinations are very important. And I think it's extraordinary in such a short space of time that the world has managed to produce so many safe vaccines. And they will be key to the restrictions we've brought in, to both getting case numbers down, but crucially to get us to live life more normally again. And they'll be particularly important as we reopen up society and reopen up different sectors of society. And it was great last week that, you know, children were back on the playing pitch, and adults will be back on the playing pitches shortly, and competition then early in June in terms of club competition, all competition, which I think is very good news. And I think is very, very important, because we were all getting worried, to be frank, in terms of the impact of the absence of sport on mental health, mental well-being, and just to share joy.
2: On the children's situation, not training, for instance, there are certain things that those of us who are trying to do our best can see the sense of. I think a lot of us struggle to see the logic in children being in classrooms together for hours on end and not being able to go to training together for an hour in the evening. What was the logic there?
3: Well, the public health logic was that when they go training in the evening, it's not just with the same bubble, it's with a cross-section of kids from different backgrounds and different families and different schools, so you're mixing a bigger cohort of kids. And obviously they could do the sport within the school, but that was a public health advice logic to it.
2: And was part of you thinking, well, look, outdoor has proven safe and the benefits outweigh the risk on this one? How close were you to letting kids go earlier? Because it was a huge bone of contention, certainly.
3: We were close. I don't want to be talking out of school, but you know, politicians generally, I mean, some of the politicians, particularly who have younger kids, got this very quickly. And if you remember back in the autumn, we actually brought kids back earlier with a view to getting them out on the pitch. The problem, though, as public health would point out to us, is that it's not so much the kids playing, it's all the parents coming along, sharing cars, standing around the pitch in crowds, congregation. Also, we learn a bit more all of the time as you journey through the pandemic. So the outdoors is far better now. There's far greater confidence about the outdoor setting than there might have been some months ago. The fact that we're driving forward now with outdoor sports in particular.
2: I'm going to stick largely to sport here, because there are enough current affairs journalists who can ask you about vulture funds and the housing crisis and the economy, and that's all hugely important. But it's rare to get to talk to an Taoiseach about sports. It's a great opportunity for us to do so. I'm going to jump around lots of different things. In the short term, spectators at matches is the big question we've had in. The number one question from everybody was, when can we go back to matches? Is there a timeline on that?
3: Well, we would hope to do it this summer. We're going to trial, certainly, a number of events. And I know Jack Chamberlain is involved with a group. There was a group came together, IRFU, FAI, GEA, chaired by Martin Murphy, a working group of the Aviva Stadium. Aviva, and they drew up actually a very extensive protocol back in October. Then the third wave came. So they're going to update that now. We've had the Professor Mark Ferguson's report on antigen testing. We have the vaccinations. So we will be trialling some events. I think you're probably looking at July, and the government is working up plans now and over the next number of weeks towards that end.
2: Okay.
3: And also learning lessons from what's happened in the UK and what's happening in other jurisdictions to see how we can get fans back in a safe way.
2: Yeah, and so it won't be a case in July, you have to have been vaccinated to go to a sporting event.
3: Well, I noticed in the UK they've done both vax and unvaccinated people coming in, segregating them. So we will look at different options in that regard. Because there are issues around that too, in terms of people's entitlements and rights and so on. But initially, we'd like to trial it and get that right, and then hopefully be in a position to evolve in terms of fans being able to turn up and spectators turning up at different fixtures and different sporting events.
2: Okay, because I know Leinster wanted to try an antigen testing event to allow 2,000 fans at the RDS for a game against Ulster. They'd be 2 metres apart, face mask worn, specific entry and exit zones, all that kind of thing. That was rejected. So what are we waiting for on that front in terms of antigen testing events?
3: Basically, the public health advice has been like May and June. Let's get the numbers. Let's keep the control on the numbers, which we have. There's real concern about the B117 variant in terms of its transmissibility and how the numbers could go wrong again, as we've seen in other countries. Get the vaccination to a certain key levels, critical mass, and then we're much more confident about doing these things. And that's basically the thinking. Also then working with sporting organisations, there are draft guidelines there. All those, so the major associations have put a lot of work into it. Again, there's been difference of opinion in terms of the efficacy of antigen testing.
2: Yeah.
3: But the Professor Mark Ferguson report has been published. The Minister for Health has endorsed it. It is a signpost in terms of how we're going to travel in terms of its utilisation to facilitate, spectators coming back and in other locations as well.
2: Okay, so you are on board with that, because it's funny, one of the messages we got in, and a few people were asking about this, but Cliff Byrne, I think, put it best of everyone. He said, why has your government steadfastly refused to embrace the role of antigen testing? You've rejected out of hand the excellent Leinster rugby trial match at the end of May. You had the Crucible at full capacity for the snooker, the Carabao Cup final had spectators. Please explain your logic. This is not just about the opening of sport, but society in general, the arts, dining, travel, etc. He says, we're lagging far behind other nations, Taoiseach. The science on the value of regular and repeated antigen testing is very clear. Will you not use it as a vehicle for sport to launch this? So you're saying you will be using it?
3: We will be using it quickly. But I just want, public health don't necessarily agree with that.
2: Do they not?
3: No. There's a divided opinion on that. People have difference of opinion on that. They've never been overly enthusiastic in the Republic in respect of the efficacy of antigen testing. That said, others have been, and others involved in infectious disease have been pushing this. So a group was established with the CEO of Science Foundation Ireland and our Chief Science Advisor, Professor Mark Ferguson, who was actually, that report came forward as a majority report saying let's press ahead and use antigen testing in certain circumstances and contexts, and we're going to do that.
2: Okay.
3: And we're going to do it with all the sporting organisations so that we get a common sort of set of guidelines to deal with this.
2: Just one last one on the short term before we maybe talk about sport more generally. Indoor sports, I know basketball feels very forgotten. I know in swimming, I was reading 35 swimming pools have closed permanently. That's 10% of the swim pools in the country have closed permanently. Just a sense of the damage which has been done.
3: Well, we will be doing, I think, swimming pools in those in June.
2: June. Badminton, sports like badminton who don't get the press coverage, maybe they should. I know they've lost 10,000 players, lost 200 grand in joining fees. So swimming pools in June. The timeline on sports like basketball, badminton,
3: the indoor area is going to have to be next. But I mean, the NPHET and public health has been very clear. Like, the summer would be outdoors. We've got to keep control of this. We don't want to ever go back to Christmas. We are making great progress on this because of the vaccination combined with the restrictions we've brought in. We've taken the pressure off our hospitals and so on. So I think the next stage, logically, once we have the outdoor situation more or less sorted, that we move then and concentrate on how we can bring indoor sports back. Because you're correct, it has suffered enormously.
2: And reading between the lines, are you telling me really, because of the nature of indoor sport, we're talking vaccinations before that gets the all clear? If we're saying summer is outdoor, we're now into what, September, October territory for indoor?
3: Look, by July, a critical mass of the population will be vaccinated first dose, So again, if we can get protocols, you take basketball, again, if we can minimise, the spectators indoor obviously will be down the track somewhat, but if we can get the protocols right and certain measures in place in terms of testing and so on, we do get it that indoor sports urgently wants to get back.
2: Okay. Let's talk more generally sport. There's a couple of people wondering if your son gets a sporting prowess from you.
3: No.
2: Okay, cleared that one up. On GAA, this is one that has come up in the show recently. Government grants. So I've checked this. Sport Ireland say this is down to you. This is not down to Sport Ireland. GAA players, inter-county GAA players, the men get 3 million per year. The women get 700,000 per year. that can't continue, I presume.
3: No, we will equalise that over time. I think we actually, in our engagement with the sporting bodies last year, you know, we got from them an estimate of what they required, and we more or less met the majority of that, both from the women's organisations and indeed from men's organisations in different codes or in different sports.
2: So could you be a bit more specific? The ladies' associations were looking for how much, and how much did they
3: get? I don't have the specific sums with me now, but we kind of more or less met the demand at the time.
2: Okay.
3: In terms of what would be required to sustain them through the COVID period. So, for example, in terms of Gaelic football and hurling, the ask was a significant one in respect of the All-Ireland Championships. And the point was made that it would be very difficult to have an All-Ireland series at all if we didn't provide substantial funding at the time.
2: Sorry, yes, I should be clear. I'm talking away from COVID. This is not a COVID thing. This is just generally.
3: My view is we have to move to 50-50. It has to be equality. Absolutely. And that is a policy agenda of ours, to equalise the allocation of funding.
2: Would I be right in saying then there's no reason by, some would say this year, but let's certainly say by next year, that should be 50-50 in government grants?
3: Next year, I think it should evolve into that, yes. But I think we should, in my view, in terms of, for example, expenses for players and so on like that, there's no excuse for...
2: Yeah. No, I'm talking government grants.
3: I know, but you see... The grants relate to your expenditure too, and what you can realistically draw down in any one year.
2: Mm-hmm.
3: Okay. And so that's the only caveat there. So, in current funding, if you have to build up your capacity. So for example, you might have so many officers appointed. Now you might have more in 2 years' time, but we should work to a situation where it's equal funding. On the capital side, it's about capacity as well. What stadia are being built? And I think I would like to see in Gaelic games, for example, one organisation covering men and women, and the funding being allocated equally.
2: Okay.
3: Under all, just to give an example.
2: I suspect, and we'll get on to, for instance, Olympians are desperate for funding, lots of them. There's the carding system. So I make it about 2 million per year goes in the carding system. That's 100 athletes. I think about 16 are on the top grade of 40,000 per year. A lot are on the 12k per year. So you have the likes of, I was reading an interview recently with a Sarah Lavin hurdler, doing it all on her own, not getting a cent. Someone like Annalise Murphy completely lost her funding. Not 2 million a year. Next, for instance, to GA intercounty players, male players, playing for this very robust, commercially successful organisation. Do they need 3 million a year of taxpayers' money when the GAA could give them that money very easily? What's the logic there, as opposed to Olympians desperate? Why? I mean, part of me wonders, is this just lobbying? Is this, there's a club in every parish type thing? I wonder about that one. I think those players should get grants and should get expenses, but I'm just not sure the taxpayer should be giving it to them.
3: Well, the scale of the large organisations is such that they are in every parish. That said, though, I would agree with you and would be very sympathetic to the idea of doing more for the Olympians, or not just those who are at Olympic standard right now, but those 5 or 6 years back who have the potential to be Olympic standard and who need a lot of resourcing to facilitate their continuation in the sport and their participation in the sport, because the level of application of it, in many instances their entire lives are devoted to the pursuit of that sort of level of attainment.
2: 2 million per annum in the carding system is not much.
3: No, it's not. No, and I think people shouldn't fall out of it that easily either. People should graduate, and I think in some respects they kind of need more before they get there than when they actually get there.
2: Whose responsibility is that? Who's going to look at that?
3: Obviously the Minister for Sport, but also government more widely.
2: Yeah.
3: The Minister for Sport will require support from government, but that's something we can be supportive of and improve upon.
2: Yeah, and the 3 million in grants for GAA players, you're happy to continue that? I mean, look, it's not a massive sum of money in the exchequer.
3: Well, a lot of it goes out to scholarships and stuff like that as well, but you're talking about the GPA in general, is it?
2: Yeah, that deal. Yeah. It would, someone might quibble and say, well, that 3 million could be spent elsewhere. The GAA, commercially so successful in so many levels, they have more than enough money to look after their amateur players. The taxpayer shouldn't necessarily be stumping up when you've got, for instance, Olympians getting zilch.
3: Yeah, but I think the Olympic thing should be improved upon. Equally, though, you take at that level of particularly inter-county level now, the level of effort and level of commitment made by players across the board is extraordinary now.
2: Yeah.
3: And the demands, even though it's an amateur sport still, the demands are very right up there now. If you look at the top teams and the level of input from the players, is quite extraordinary.
2: No, it's true. Look, I think it's maybe a lot of people think it's fair enough as well. They give a lot of enjoyment, so we won't quibble too much over that one. I spent the day trying to figure out who is spending money where, and I mean, it's hard to get your head around everything. So I dug into the Olympian carding system and the 2 million and how they're scrimping and saving. And then all the way over in the Department of Agriculture, we have 19 million going to the greyhound industry. Mm-hmm. Again, that's a hard one to square. I know the opposition tried to stop an increase to the greyhound industry this year, and the government rejected that. What's the logic on 19 million to the greyhound industry?
3: Well, it goes back a long time.
2: Yeah, it's a legacy issue, really.
3: It's a legacy issue that was around the development of the sport in terms of revenue generated within the sport, in terms of betting levies and so on, that some of that would go back into modernising. If you remember all those modern stadia around Greyhound stadiums. No, they're no longer flavour of the month as they once were. I can recall in the, certainly in the late 90s, early 2000s.
2: It's huge.
3: There was a Greyhound stadium were being modernised. People were having their night out there. Companies were going there for and so on. Mm. Likewise with the horse racing industry. So there's almost a sort of industry, you know, this is an industry, this is a sector.
2: Yes.
3: That's important in terms of job creations, not just in terms of a sport on its own. There was a kind of a broader remit to that. Mm. So that was the context in relation to that. And there does need to be a rebalancing of that, and particularly in terms of other sports. I mean, I take a sport like boxing, for example. I think it's very underfunded. It needs, particularly at the grassroots level, I think the clubs need, we need far better facilities across the country. Some great work being done by many boxing clubs across the country. They need more administrative capacity. Mm. But with that administrative capacity would come, the projects would come through then.
2: Yeah.
3: Very often the projects don't come through.
2: So why did the government vote then to allow an increase to the greyhound industry this year? If you're talking about it, yeah, there needs to be a rebalancing. The opposition tried to stop an increase, and you said, really, we're giving the increase.
3: Opposition threw shapes, but their heart wasn't in that either. I mean, I know it goes on politically.
2: And I'm sure it does.
3: Merry go round, but I mean,
2: the point stands.
3: But it's the funding, the rise. I mean, from, as I say, you know, originally it was levies and so on, and betting levies, and the money went back into the industry. And again, you know, there has to be increased there is an increased focus on the industry now in terms of some of the behaviours and so on.
2: Well, I'll come to that in a second, again, it's just striking, and the opposition may have been throwing shapes, and I'm sure politics is politics, but again, your government rejected their effort to try and stop the increase.
3: Well, that didn't come out of the pot of Sports Ireland, or it didn't come out of the pot of the Sports Department.
2: Geez, it's very hard to make sense of, you know, there's no coherent.
3: There's a lot of people out there who, for them, that is their sport.
2: I get that.
3: I'm not sure. A lot of people don't get it. I mean, I'm not a big Greyhound fan, but I know in Cork City, Greyhound racing was a huge thing.
2: 19 million is a lot of money. 19 million is a lot of money. On the behaviour you're talking about, so the RTÉ Investigates programme, 6,000 greyhounds allegedly killed per year because they weren't fast enough. 10 times the number needed are bred. So this was an Irish Greyhound Board report. They paid 100 grand for this report, never published. And in their own report, they said, from an animal rights perspective, it could threaten the very existence of the industry. So they knew how serious this was. What's been done there? How many are being killed a year now? Do we know? Have we looked into this?
3: Yes, I mean, first of all, there's a lot of focus in terms of animal welfare, in terms of greyhound industry. And I think they know, to be frank, would be on borrowed time if that hasn't been dramatically improved, or any further revelations of that kind emerge. There would be serious repercussions. That's unacceptable.
2: Yeah.
3: Absolutely unacceptable.
2: So would you have any idea how many have been killed in the last year?
3: I don't have
2: year?
3: It right here.
2: And have we looked, I mean, are the government actively looking into that on top of that?
3: Yes, both agriculture and in particular would be very conscious of that, would be very focused on it, particularly in terms of alternative programs to protect animals who don't make it, obviously, or dogs who don't make the grade, that they wouldn't in any way be harmed, and that there would be alternative pathways, if you like, for the animal in particular and for the dog in particular.
2: And how will we know improvements have been made?
3: Well, I think we know in terms of both the adherence through the systems within agriculture itself and within the Greyhound Board, and by concentrating and maintaining our focus on it.
2: Will it be published anywhere so we can check it and verify it?
3: Yes, obviously. I mean, the annual reports from the Board of Agronomists, one like that, but and the Department of Agriculture itself.
2: Okay.
3: I mean, we have no agenda in terms of perpetuating something.
2: Yeah.
3: In terms of cruelty to animals or anything like that.
2: And so, do you know that the most recent report showed an improvement on 6,000?
3: I haven't been over this in the last while. Obviously, I'm dealing with.
2: I understand that.
3: So I haven't been over the specifics of the greyhound industry itself or its performance in relation to this. You know, but obviously there's been a very strong focus on animal welfare, in particular within the greyhound industry itself.
2: Okay, well, we'll come back to it. We'll look out for that report and look out for concrete improvements. PE, I really want to talk to you about PE. So, the government sports policy document 2018 to 2027 says inactivity costs the health service 1.5 billion annually. Huge sum. I'm sure you're well aware of that, and you've been Minister for Health and Minister for Education. So Lancet in 2012 said 4,000 deaths in Ireland due to inactivity. Some of the stats, we had Professor Niall Moyna on recently. He said we're headed towards a cliff. One in every five primary school children are overweight. UCC did a study recently, and they said motor skills, which were generally mastered by six-year-olds, such as jumping, throwing, catching, hitting, any type of sports ball, are now out of reach for many children by the time they reach 12 or 13. There was an Irish Health Schools Fitness Challenge 2017. 33% of 16-year-old girls, 40% of boys did not meet the fitness levels that can help prevent diseases. The point is fairly clear. We're not in a great place. 1 hour per week, PE. I would put it to you that is no longer fit for purpose, given the social changes, the more sedentary lifestyles, and that the government and the state need to step in here and do something really quickly about the activity levels of our primary school children. 1 hour per week. What's the plan? Where are we headed with that? Is it going to be 1 hour per week when you depart office?
3: Well, first of all, the 1 hour per week, structured PE at primary level has been historically problematic and depended on teachers or depended on particular sports. And the tradition was if you were into sports, you got far more than your 1 hour a week.
2: Yes.
3: And you did a lot more.
2: You could be lucky with your teacher or unlucky.
3: Or if you were sporty, you got plenty of opportunities within a given school. But then if you weren't weren't going to be playing on the school team or weren't training, you were less lucky.
2: Mm.
3: That R was actually an improvement in terms of putting it formally into a structured saying you have to do the R, everyone has to do the R. It was much better at post-primary because post-primary had developed with structured PE classes. And also then in terms of the physical nature of schools, in terms of providing property for PE halls, big improvements over the last 20 years in respect of that compared to what had gone on before. Mm. And then you have a relatively short school day. And traditionally in Ireland, it was the maths, English, Irish,
2: sure,
3: and a whole lot of other subjects. No, just as an important point from the teaching.
2: I understand there's a legacy
3: that's being put in.
2: Yeah,
3: so
2: there's a legacy issue here. But
3: when you increase it, you take out something else.
2: Yeah, well,
3: and that's going to be.
2: And I would put it to you that needs to be done. Do you not agree?
3: Or else you need to look after school as well, mm-hmm, and see what you can do. And I would certainly support the increase, but again. You know, right throughout the primary school day now, we keep saying to the schools, we want you to do X, Y, and Z to solve the wider problems of society. And within the limited hours that a primary school operates within, it ain't going to be possible to do all of that. That said, physical education, in my view, is essential for your mental well-being and for your academic performance as well. And there's a lot of evidence out there that the more physically fit you are, the better you will actually do academically as well.
2: Yeah.
3: So I would support that.
2: So where are we going then? Like, let's do more than say on this one. Like, of all the things I wanted to talk to you about, this is the most important one. Like, your great legacy is the smoking ban. In many ways, just a phenomenal thing to have done. This is where you can make such a huge difference because it falls along socioeconomic lines as well. I mean, the wealthy families, their kids are in training. It's the underprivileged areas where this is becoming a bigger issue. Like 2013, France, I know they have a longer school day and longer school year, but you'll take the point. France, 108 hours per year PE. Austria, 102 hours per year PE. Portugal, 90 hours. I'll skip the rest. Ireland, 37 hours per year. Fourth worst in Europe.
3: Yeah, that's not good enough.
2: It's a time bomb. Yeah. It's like you're talking about priorities and we've got to sort this out and, you know, you've got to take something out. We have to take things out. to stop this situation continuing as it is? Where are we going to be in a decade?
3: But we also have to bring in more structured PE, you know, in terms of where the primary cycle develops. Mm-hmm. You have the one master teacher, if you like.
2: But could I suggest a simple-ish solution that you could, in 3, 4, 5 years, we could be up and running with this? Have a designated PE teacher for one school or two or three schools, like the GAA officer goes around. I mean, you could train them, get them out the door within 2-3 years.
3: That's what I was coming to.
2: Yeah.
3: I think you're going to need that at primary level to get the buy-in of schools and to get the consistency in schools on a year-to-year basis, and not just be depending on the one teacher. If that teacher moves on or that teacher moves to a different area, then it falls down.
2: Yes.
3: So you will need that structured kind of PE input at primary level and additional hours as well to get the kind of, to up our performance in respect of that. And I think one of the great negatives of our performance has been our focus on the sports thing side of PE and on the game, so to speak, to the neglect of the wider aspects of physical development, fitness, linked into nutrition and well-being. I've met Neil Moyne, I've discussed this with him, particularly at second level, and his ideas around that, and education more generally. His view, I think, he had a view generally that you should combine it into a sort of a sports science or a type of program at second level, for example, where you combine a number of disciplines in terms of people's appreciations of the multidisciplinary nature of a lot of this. But at primary level, I get your point.
2: And teachers, this isn't attacking teachers, they text in and say, have you seen our curriculum? Do you think we can fit everything in? So I get that.
3: But I'm not sure we all do that, because I'm in the Dáil a lot. I've been in the Dáil for quite a number of years now, and invariably someone will stand up and say, I think the schools should do the following. But on physical education, I take your point. It's not an extra. It's a core part of our everyday lives. It's a core part of who we should be. And
2: So give us the commitment. Genuinely, give us. Yeah,
3: but
2: give
3: I'm
2: us
3: not going to say something off the top of my head here, because
2: what would you think?
3: It's easy to say it here.
2: Yeah.
3: I know how this works. This has to go through the curriculum body. It has to get.
2: Now we're getting to it.
3: But you have to get buy-in from.
2: And so why can't we get buy-into this?
3: It needs to be integrated, as we said, in terms of teacher allocation, in terms of developing a new qualification for primary, whereby you would have a cohort of primary PE teachers who, as you suggested, would either be shared between schools or smaller schools in rural Ireland, or, for example, one per school.
2: But wouldn't you agree, very solvable, very doable?
3: Well, it is.
2: So the frustration here is...
3: We didn't do it quite like this, but we did science. I can recall we didn't have science in a formal way on the curriculum.
2: Right.
3: I brought in the last primary school curriculum back in 1999, and therefore that was a radical curriculum in its
2: day.
3: It brought science and it gave a structured timeline to PE. Up to then, it didn't have it.
2: Yeah.
3: We're now 2020.
2: Yeah, and it's commendable when you brought it in, but we're so behind. So what are we saying here? You're saying, what's going to happen now? If we talk in 4 or 5 years, I mean, I know there's problems and you have to get it through and you have to do this and you have to get buy-in, but like, people don't want to hear that. You know, you agree it's a no-brainer. I agree it's a no-brainer. Everyone agrees it's a no-brainer.
3: It needs to be adopted as government policy. You need to put in place then the mechanisms to achieve it on both the personnel front, getting the people trained and so forth, and then actually reorganizing your curriculum. We're going to have to do, and that can be done, but it's not done just by one announcement. But I think we can show leadership in that regard and say we're going to do it, and then set and train the modus operandi for doing it and the how of getting it done.
2: And why hasn't that happened already?
3: Well, it hasn't happened already because I think, as I said to you earlier, your progress is made on a gradual basis.
0: If you've been waiting for a summer refresh, it's all about being at the right place at the right time. 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
3: We want schools to do well-being classes. We want schools to do more on mental health. And likewise, you have the core subjects then, in terms of the maths, the English, the Irish, the geography, the history, and then the science curriculum, which has been a big innovation. Mm. And so, for example, we would have brought back in the late 90s a pilot program in modern languages, which was done after school.
2: I'm not saying great things haven't been done.
3: No, so I'm not saying that. What I'm trying to say to you is that the school day only allows for so much.
2: I know.
3: So that's the real kernel of the issue.
2: I accept that.
3: Up
2: and
3: your primary school
2: we're
3: day
2: agreed this is so important. Yeah. So tell me how this works then. Because I'm you know politics better than me. You're saying you're going to have to, you're using words like

0: mechanisms in place and
1: you
0: do this.
1: About the basics. If you're a Minister for Education and this is something you want to do, you have to work with the education training colleges to say, okay, we want a certain cohort of teachers coming out of your colleges that are able to qualified teach.
0: And how quickly can that happen in theory?
1: Qualified to teach primary children.
0: Yes, how quickly?
1: Big difference to post-primary, but really, and it would be a degree qualification. That's 3 to 4 years.
0: Great.
1: Just to get the qualification going. You could adapt to current programs that are in place in some of the colleges.
0: Even three, four, 5 years is a great result. I mean, in the lifetime of a state, it's the blink of an eye.
1: That's in the personnel, the teachers, right? The next part, then, you'd have to do a curriculum piece.
0: That can be done during the 3-4 years of training the teachers. There's no reason why in five years this can't be done.
1: Yeah, exactly. I mean, it can be done. I'm not disputing
0: that. And who's going to do it?
1: Government will have to do it, and ministers will have to lead in respect of it. And you ask the question, how does it get done? That's how it gets done.
0: So there's no reason why in 5 years, which is the blink of an eye in terms of the lifetime of a state, it is a failure.
1: Have specific provision for PE. Yes, you could have.
0: It doesn't have to be every day. We can get up to 3, 4, 5 hours. That's a five-fold increase. I just don't...
1: You could, very quickly.
0: Okay.
1: That's a agreement with you.
0: Right. So can I trust that you're going to get on it then?
1: I get on it. Yeah.
0: Okay. Yeah. We'll have a chat in 5 years.
1: Sooner, before that.
0: Okay. Okay. Right. Couple of other things. I know you're a busy man. I have a few things. I'm not going to get to everything. This is the nature. This should be a relatively quick point. I was driving in today and I was thinking the swimmers of Dublin can now not go for a swim for the next 2 days because it rained. So over the last 4 years, 9 million cubic meters of untreated sewage and stormwater into Dublin Bay. I didn't know what that meant either. It's about 74 Olympic swimming pools worth of sewage straight in. So beaches.ie, the advice there is, if it has rained, if there's been heavy rain, do not go near the water for 48 hours. SOS Dublin Bay, 20% of bathers they surveyed have been ill from swimming in Dublin Bay. I know there are works promised or maybe even started. When is that situation for the outdoor swimmers of the country going to be sorted out once and for all?
1: Well, there has been massive works in terms of sewage treatment plants. Now, in Dublin Bay, it's particularly problematic. Outside in other parts of the country, less problematic. Sewage treatment plants and there's huge capital money going into Irish Water in towns all over the country. We can't do it quick enough. Additional allocations have been made this year again to try and get waterworks done to basically treat all sewage going into our all sewage should be treated going into our harbours and into our waterways. Our waterways are very polluted.
0: So is there a timeline on when that will be sorted out?
1: Well, there is. It's ongoing. Like we're working at it. We've, you know, in terms of many seas, you know, many parts of the country.
0: Yeah.
1: It's okay to go swimming.
0: But Dublin Bay specifically.
1: It's very difficult. Yeah.
0: And so, when will it be in a place where rain for 2 or 3 days doesn't knock the whole thing into?
1: Look, I don't have the specifics in terms of specific areas of Dublin Bay, but the work is ongoing in terms of. I mean, there's huge capital going into Irish Water to deal with a lot of effluent going into the sea, and in a lot of towns and in Dublin as well. It's quite substantive.
0: The Capital Sports Programme, there was just a point I wanted to get your thoughts on. 2 years ago, you might remember, I think it was Shane Ross's constituency, got a hockey pitch, 150 grand grant, and the whole world went mad and complained. We had Professor Paul Rouse on from UCD that evening to talk about it, and he was making a very interesting point. Almost the days of, you know, the sports minister's home constituency getting X, Y, and Z are kind of gone. That's been cleaned up a bit. But what you have now is a system which maybe more subtly favours certain areas. So you take Minister Ross's constituency, very professional, people not intimidated by the application process. They get stuck in, they take advantage of it, they get their 150 grand. There was nothing untoward there. But that same conversation, Paul Rouse made the point. South inner city of Dublin, population with an area of 50,000 people. There is no playing field. There is actually no playing field at all. There are 10 primary schools in South inner city Dublin with around 2,500 students in those schools. There is not one blade of grass in any of those schools. They have no playing facilities, no GAA pitch, no rugby pitch, no full-size soccer pitch, nothing. End quote. Which really brought it home to a lot of us that there are the haves and the have-nots, and there are areas which are falling down. So that is where I would put it to you. The Capital Sports Programme probably fails certain areas of the country, and they need more specific help. Like that's how the in Dublin inner city, South Dublin inner city, to have that situation.
1: I've met some of the clubs. I think Dublin has a problem generally. I mean, I'm not just saying this in terms of land availability.
0: Sure.
1: Some of the more successful clubs in Dublin don't have proper pitches either, soccer or GA or rugby. I mean, it's very, very tight, land prices and so on like that.
0: Mm.
1: In Cork, we did it, I'm not just saying it, the local authority was way ahead of its time. And we were able to match, we take the Mahon Peninsula, for example, when a tunnel was built, six or seven or eight clubs, for all codes provided for, with some very fine pitches there. I think there has been some great work done with the capital programme. The rapid programme in its earlier days in the late 90s and in the 2000s, which was in disadvantaged areas, basically would get higher points in sports allocation grants.
0: Okay.
1: Just automatically with the system. And also we worked to make sure that disadvantaged areas, combining with the schools and the sports club, would get a super hall or a super project. That's how I would do it. And I want to go back to that. And I've convened a group of ministers to look at those areas again, the areas that are more disadvantaged, and say, bringing departments together and saying, we want to make sure that the kids in that area have better facilities than anywhere else, to give them the lift up.
0: Okay.
1: And, you know, that was effectively pursued in different times, in the past, and we can do it again. We have to do it again, in my view.
0: Mm.
1: And also your point about, we can't make the system too hard for people to apply. And many of the clubs applying are voluntary clubs.
0: Mm.
1: Now, they come to us in our constituency office till our people are kind of well-versed now in terms of how to fill in application forms for sports capital grants. But it's not fair, I think, on volunteer committee members of amateur sporting clubs of any code, that the hurdles they have to jump now in order to get a grant.
0: It can be intimidating.
1: It is intimidating. Yeah. And then suddenly they might get, because so many applications go in, someone might say, oh, you don't have planning permission there, or you didn't fill in that form, or you didn't get this latest thing about licenses from, you know, for example, you might say five schools will use this facility. If you don't now have a license agreement with schools, that's too bureaucratic. And I think after all, we're just giving grants to clubs. We're not paying for the entirety of the project.
0: Yeah.
1: That said, the sports capital program, I think, has caused a transformation over the last 20 years in terms of sports facilities in the country, across many, many different codes. There are some sporting codes, as I mentioned one earlier, which I think haven't benefited to the same extent, maybe because of what you were saying in terms of having the capacity to get the project together, get the land acquired, get the partnership with the local authority to get the project up and running. And I think local authorities have a key role in this respect, and we have to value amenity land more.
0: Okay.
1: And that's, I get a sense in Dublin that hasn't happened historically.
0: I have three last quick ones, and we can keep them brief because we've gone over time. World Cup bid 2030. And all anybody said to us was, can we not sort out League of Ireland facilities before all that nonsense?
1: We can do both. I would have been involved in Turner's Cross soccer pitch long before any of this, where we built up Turner's Cross as a playing facility. I remember Turner's Cross as a young lad. There wasn't a seat in the place, and you had a tin shed, literally a shed for the players to tug out. And now the Munster Football Association, again, it's interesting, they came up with the plans and we progressed to Tallaght Stadium for Shamrock Rovers.
0: Yep.
1: Governments have provided funding for, but I think we should up it a bit in terms of the league, except the current funding.
0: And is that going to be possible, like, just with this, you know, everything we've gone through in the last year or so, are we headed for a big recession, big cuts? Like, the sports budget, the aim, for instance, is to double the sports budget to get it to 220 million by 2027. Is the economic fallout of all this going to mean all bets are off in that respect?
1: Not necessarily, no.
0: Okay.
1: I wouldn't say that. And I think the sport, like, in relative terms, sporting expenditure isn't huge, you know, yet the value of it is enormous. I think the model of soccer has changed. It puts the League of Ireland huge difficulty. We have two or three clubs every year. You know what I mean by that? You know, the Dundalks or the Shamrock Rovers. We used to be there, Cork City and so on, and we'll be back. But the funding underpinning of it is very difficult. And then there's work, I think, to be done in the School Boys League. I think some of the academies have taken from the clubs in terms of players.
0: But I think there's a shortfall there. The Business Post did a piece a couple of weeks ago. And for people who aren't too sure of this, basically the League of Ireland clubs now are going to take over the academy structure. 13s, 15s, 17s, 19s are the four teams. There was an estimate from a couple of sources of different clubs saying the cost of that for the League of Ireland club will be between 70 and 140 grand a year. UEFA will give 50,000 a year to each club. The FAI will give 10,000 a year. So that's 60 grand. So there's potentially a shortfall there of 80 grand. There is therefore a concern that in a decade we'll be talking about a generation of Irish footballers who weren't best served. They can't go over to the UK anymore because of Brexit. Yeah, so is it your remit to fund the academies? Will government be stepping up there if needed? Because a lot of these League of Ireland clubs...
1: I think we can.
0: We can.
1: Association. We can. And if the association prioritises, which probably didn't do in the past, we can step up to the plate on that.
0: Okay.
1: Because I think that is important.
0: Okay, good.
1: In terms of giving a sustained underpinning of the operation.
0: So hard cash, in effect.
1: Yeah. Okay, good.
0: Last two, because clock really is against me. I presume, and I know you are a sports fan, you enjoy sitting down watching all your sports, the Irish football team or Six Nations or all of that kind of stuff. Six Nations could disappear from our screens very shortly. Twice now, the protected list emerged in 03 after a Republic of Ireland soccer match ended up in Sky Sports. Rugby was not put in that list. 2010, Eamon Ryan tried to do it again, came up with a number of events, Heineken Cup matches involving Irish provinces, GAA provincial finals, the All-Ireland quarter semi-finals in football, hurling, Cheltenham, and the Six Nations. Again, lobbied, and that fell by the wayside. So, I mean, the numbers here are incredible. For instance, a Heineken Champions Cup match on RTE in 06, quarterfinal, same stage, 255,000 people watched it. The following year it was on Sky Sports, 47,000 people watched it. In rural Ireland, 111,000 people watched that match in 06 on RTE, 9,000 watched it in 07. Australia would show you. You take it off terrestrial TV. Like, Ireland matches are now disappearing potentially. Amazon could swoop in. It's easy. I'd say they can't believe their luck. You know, France have it protected. And if it disappears, the Australian experience would suggest participation drops down, interest drops down, money drops down. It's bad news in the long term. Is there any effort at play to reconsider putting, for instance, Six Nations matches protected in the same way that the Irish football fan is protected and the GAA fan is protected? Why is the Irish rugby fan not protected in the same way? I know the RFU are coming in saying, oh, look, don't do it to us. But I mean, last two decades, they've survived just fine with RTE and Virgin taking the Six Nations.
1: I'm with you on that. I understand what you're saying.
0: So is Catherine Martin looking at that, or where are we in
1: that? Look, I'll be honest, I haven't spoken to the ministers yet. And I think, look, COVID has dominated our lives for
0: the
1: last...
0: The only thing is the rights are up this year, so it could disappear next year.
1: My instincts are to protect those that are fundamental to our... I think the Six Nations is something we've watched since we were children, whether we were rugby background or not.
0: I guess a million people, the big matches. So
1: it's like the FA Cup final, it's like the All-Ireland final, it's a whole lot of...
0: Is that legally possible? Can you get
1: there
0: some...
1: There are challenges to that, but I think there are certain events that are iconic and that are national, that we should protect for Sean citizens, so to speak, for the ordinary citizens.
0: The bidding process is on this month is the only thing. So there's no time to sort it out for the next rights?
1: Probably not. I mean, you fit me with this now, and I just given you where I feel my sympathies are and where I kind of would be disposed towards doing is protecting. I don't like the erosion of this, even within the GAs, but I don't like to see it. All the organisations want to allow them, you know, because of funding and so on like that.
0: But you don't like the Sky deal in GAA?
1: I'm not a fan of it, no. Never have been. I believe in the punter underground getting an opportunity to see this. On their terrestrial channels, that would be my view.
0: Okay,
1: I've always been of that. Maybe it's described as old-fashioned and out of the times and all the rest of it. But there are certain things that we should hold dear. It seems to me that for example, what TG Cahir has done, for sport in terms of club matches, rugby, the sport that you won't see on the skies, but nonetheless have drawn their own audiences, and particularly senior citizens. I'm struck the degree to which they live for it.
0: Well, it'll hit them, Six Nations disappearing.
1: Yeah, it will hit them. It'll hit senior citizens and it'll hit certain classes of people as well.
0: So you might revisit that.
1: Yes. Yeah.
0: Very last one. And you mentioned boxing. So, you know, Katie Taylor is a professional. We've never seen her fight a big fight in Dublin. And I know in the broader scheme of things, diplomatic relations were made in relation to a certain Irish involvement in boxing overseas, but closer to home, talking to a couple of journalists who are in the know here, it would seem, based on briefings from Gardaí or those in authority, that it's just simply, we are at a stage in 2021 where it's not deemed safe to have a big professional fight in Dublin. When is that likely to change? How can we be in this situation?
1: Well, I think the whole world of professional boxing is in difficulty. I worry about it. I great time for amateur boxing. I'm not as enthusiastic with professional boxing anymore. I was. I mean, Muhammad Ali to me is my greatest sporting hero, and I love the sport. We kind of lived through it. Mm-hmm. But I don't believe we can see it anytime soon. From what we are hearing,
0: right. It's not safe.
1: And from the nature of it, you know, of the sport, it's very challenging for the athletes because they want to be the best at their sport. But it's not a comfortable environment right now in some areas, no doubt about that.
0: Okay, and won't be for the foreseeable.
1: I can't see it. And if that's what the Gardaí and others are saying, well, that's it, you know. And we've seen what has happened here already at some events. And it's not good.
0: Well, I think we must be the only capital city in Europe that can't stage a big fight like that. That's where we are.
1: That's where we are right now. Yeah, that may change, but I think it's very problematic at the moment. You know, and you know, you need to the very clean. Interests have to be involved in terms of the staging of these fights. It has to be above board. There can be no issues around it. And I think for the sake of the athletes as well, you know, in terms of their pathways, and they're getting something out of it. For the longer term, you know, for them, that's important. But for the safety of fans and for everybody concerned, it's not on at the moment.
0: Okay. Thank you so much for coming in and taking questions on all manner of things. So I know I was throwing different things at you on Taoiseach Míle Martin. Very much appreciate it.
1: Thank you very much indeed, yeah. Thanks for coming in, yeah.
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0: Now then, Eamon, you're welcome back. By the way, just as he was going out the door there on Taoiseach, said he'd come back to us on the PE and school things. So we might see where that goes. That would be the big one out of all those things, I think, long term. And I do genuinely believe he'd try and do that. Where are we? Man City are 1-0 up in PSG, I see. Sorry, I wasn't keeping an eye on that game for obvious reasons. Let me just flick down and see who scored here for you. Who scored for Man City? It was...

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2: Which had been created in previous weeks since the announcement of the Super League. But nobody had any idea how many people would turn up. Of course, there was talk, you know, I'm going, yeah, he's going, he's going. And when he got there, there was a little bit of a social aspect to it because people had not seen each other for well over a year because they've not been able to, because there's been no fans at matches since March 2019. And then the images and films, it went around the world. It was the front page of the New York Times, which was exactly what the people there wanted to happen. They feel like they've not been heard for a long, long time. And people saying that this isn't the right way to protest, I totally get that a policeman being injured is not the right way, but nor is just turning up and sitting down there peacefully and being ignored. And they were not ignored. And when people went into the ground and went onto the pitch, yeah, parts of it did go too far. But look at the headlines it's generated. Will the Glazer family look and think, ah, oh, we've had enough because of this now? I don't know. Knowing their previous, it's more about how it affects their bottom line. And it's probably more about the European Super League not happening, at least in its current format, at least at the moment. And then thinking, we've maximised this investment. Or maybe which would spook them more would be government intervention. So we saw Boris Johnson, of all people, talking 2 weeks ago about emergency legislation, if you like. Action will speak louder than those words. The Conservative government doesn't have the faith of too many football fans for their actions. But in 2005, when the original takeover went through, I went down to Whitehall and met some senior members of the government with other Manchester United fans. And they ushered us in and, you know, have a cup of tea and biscuits and, you know, we're awfully sympathetic and we're going to write a strongly worded letter. There's nothing they could do. There's absolutely nothing they could do. It was a waste of time going to London and taking a day off. So now, if there is legislation to protect things like the Super League happening, to involve fans with more of a voice in football, then that could be a good thing.
3: And to
2: don't
3: be honest,
2: know where it don't know where it goes from.
3: Well, that's it. All of a sudden, it's up for grabs, right? If the protest had been fairly bland and fans outside and hadn't made front page news, then there would be no more interest from the politicians. But what has to happen now is that, well, nothing has to happen. They could do the same thing again. There could be more tea and biscuits or the whatever today's equivalent of it is. But if the pressure is kept up and if other fans from other clubs join in, there comes a tipping point where the politicians and the Premier League act in concert, and that rebuffs to some degree the Super League. And that might have, as you say, because one of the papers today says that the Glazers are unmoved by this and their ambition is still to turn Manchester United from a 4 billion valuation to a 10 billion valuation. Much harder to do if you're not in a ring-fenced European Super League.
2: It is, and that this is what we're absolutely committed to do. We heard similar sounds from the Super League teams just before they pulled out. Today's equivalent of tea and biscuits will probably be...
4: There we are, Andy Mitten with Jaron on this morning on OTB AM. Full interview is well worth checking out. It's on our app. If you haven't downloaded it, then go into your app store, OTB Sports, and your app store is where you'll get it. Man City 1-0 up on the night against PSG, 3-1 on aggregate. We've got the football show in a few minutes.
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20: This should be a relatively quick point. I was driving in today and I was thinking, the swimmers of Dublin can now not go for a swim for the next 2 days because it rained. So over the last 4 years, 9 million cubic metres of untreated sewage and stormwater into Dublin Bay. I didn't know what that meant either. It's about 74 Olympic swimming pools worth of sewage straight in. So beaches.ie, the advice there is, if it has rained, if there's been heavy rain, do not go near the water for 48 hours. SOS Dublin Bay, 20% of bathers they surveyed have been ill from swimming in Dublin Bay. I know there are works promised or maybe even started. When is that situation for the outdoor swimmers of the country going to be sorted out once and for all?
21: Well, there has been massive works in terms of sewage treatment plants. Now, in Dublin Bay, it's particularly problematic. Outside in other parts of the country, less problematic. Sewage treatment plants and there's huge capital money going into Irish Water in towns all over the country. We can't do it quick enough. Additional allocations have been made this year again to try and get waterworks done to basically treat all sewage going into our all sewage should be treated going into our harbours and into our waterways. Our waterways are very polluted.
20: So is there a timeline on when that will be sorted out?
21: Well, there is. It's ongoing. Like, we're working at it. We've, you know, in terms of many seas, you know, many parts of the country.
20: Yeah.
21: It's okay to go swimming.
20: But Dublin Bay specific.
21: Dublin Bay, it's very difficult. Yeah.
20: And
21: yeah.
20: So, when will it be in a place where rain for 2 or 3 days doesn't knock the whole thing into?
21: Well, look, I don't have the specifics in terms of specific areas of Dublin Bay, but the work is ongoing in terms of. I mean, there's huge capital going into Irish Water to deal with a lot of effluent going into the sea, and in a lot of towns and in Dublin as well. It's quite substantive.
20: The Capital Sports Programme, there was just a point I wanted to get your thoughts on. 2 years ago, you might remember, I think it was Shane Ross's constituency got a hockey pitch, $150,000 grant, and the whole world went mad and complained. We had Professor Paul Rouse on from UCD that evening to talk about it, and he was making a very interesting point. Almost the days of, you know, the sports minister's home constituency getting X, Y, and Z are kind of gone. That's been cleaned up a bit. But what you have now is a system which maybe more subtly favours certain areas. So you take Minister Ross's constituency, very professional, people not intimidated by the application process. They get stuck in, they take advantage of it, they get their 150 grand. There was nothing untoward there. But that same conversation, Paul Rouse made the point. South inner city of Dublin, population with an area of 50,000 people. There is no playing field. There is actually no playing field at all. There are 10 primary schools in South inner city Dublin with around 2,500 students in those schools. There is not one blade of grass in any of those schools. They have no playing facilities, no GAA pitch, no rugby pitch, no full-size soccer pitch, nothing. End quote. Which really brought it home to a lot of us that there are the haves and the have-nots, and there are areas which are falling down. So that is where I would put it to you. The Capital Sports Programme probably fails certain areas of the country, and they need more specific help. Like that's how the in Dublin inner city, South Dublin inner city, have that there, situation. Yeah.
21: I've met some of the clubs. I think Dublin has a problem generally. I mean, I'm not just saying this in terms of land availability.
20: Sure.
21: Some of the more successful clubs in Dublin don't have proper pitches either, soccer or GAA or rugby. I mean, it's very, very tight, land prices and so on like that. Mm. In Cork, we did it, I'm not just saying it, the local authority was way ahead of its time. And we were able to match, we take the Mahon Peninsula, for example. When a tunnel was built, six or seven or eight clubs, for all codes provided for, with some very fine pitches there. I think there has been some great work done with the capital programme. The rapid program in its earlier days in the late 90s and in the 2000s, which was in disadvantaged areas, basically would get higher points in sports allocation.
20: Okay.
21: Points, just automatically with the system. And also we worked to make sure that disadvantaged areas, combining with the schools and the sports club, would get a super hall or a super project. That's how I would do it. And I want to go back to that and convene the group of ministers to look at those areas again, the areas that are more disadvantaged, and say, bringing departments together and saying, we want to make sure that the kids in that area have better facilities than anywhere else, to give them the lift up.
20: Okay.
21: And, you know, that was effectively pursued in different times, in the past, and we can do it again. We have to do it again, in my view. Mm. And also your point about we can't make the system too hard for people to apply. And many of the clubs applying are voluntary clubs. Mm. Now, they come to us in our constituency office still, or people are kind of well-versed now in terms of how to fill in application forms for sports capital grants. But it's not fair, I think, on volunteer committee members of amateur sporting clubs of any code, that the hurdles they have to jump now in order to get a grant.
20: It can be intimidating.
21: It is intimidating. Yeah. And then suddenly they might get, because so many applications go in, someone might say, oh, you don't have planning permission there, or you didn't fill in that form, or you didn't get this latest thing about licenses from, you know, for example, you might say five schools will use this facility. If you don't now have a license agreement with schools, that's too bureaucratic. And I think after all, we're just giving grants to clubs. We're not paying for the entirety of the project.
20: Yeah.
21: That said, the sports capital program, I think, has caused a transformation over the last 20 years in terms of sports facilities in the country, across many, many different codes. There are some sporting codes, as I mentioned one earlier, which I think haven't benefited to the same extent, maybe because of what you were saying in terms of having the capacity to get the project together, to get the land acquired, and get the partnership with the local authority to get the project up and running. And I think local authorities have a key role in this respect, and we have to value amenity land more.
20: Okay.
21: And that's, I get a sense in Dublin that hasn't happened historically.
20: I have three last quick ones, and we can keep them brief because we've gone over time. World Cup bid 2030, and all anybody said to us was, can we not sort out League of Ireland facilities before all that nonsense?
21: We can do both. I would have been involved in Turner's Cross soccer pitch long before any of this, where we built up Turner's Cross as a playing facility. I remember Turner's Cross as a young lad. There wasn't a seat in the place, and you had a tin shed, literally a shed for the players to talk out. And now the Munster Football Association, again, it's interesting, they came up with the plans, and we progressed at Tallaght Stadium for Shamrock Rovers. Yep. Governments have provided funding for, but I think we should up it a bit in terms of the league itself, the current funding.
20: And is that going to be possible, just with this, you know, everything we've gone through in the last year or so, are we headed for a big recession, big cuts? Like the sports budget, the aim, for instance, is to double the sports budget to get it to 220 million by 2027. Is the economic fallout of all this going to mean all bets are off in that respect?
21: Not necessarily, no. Okay. I wouldn't say that. And I think the sport, like in relative terms, sporting expenditure isn't huge, you know, yet the value of it is enormous. I think the model of soccer has changed. It puts the League of Ireland into huge difficulty. We have two or three clubs every year. You know what I mean by that? You know, the Dundalks or the Shamrock Rovers. We used to be there, Cork City and so on, and we'll be back. But the funding underpinning of it is very difficult. And then there's work, I think, to be done in the school-wise league. I think some of the academies have taken from the clubs in terms of players.
20: But I think there's a shortfall there. The Business Post did a piece a couple of weeks ago. And for people who aren't too sure of this, basically the League of Ireland clubs now are going to take over the academy structure. 13s, 15s, 17s, 19s are the four teams. There was an estimate from a couple of sources of different clubs saying the cost of that for the League of Ireland club will be between 70 and 140 grand a year. UEFA will give 50,000 a year to each club. The FAI will give 10,000 a year. So that's 60 grand. So there's potentially a shortfall there of 80 grand. There is therefore a concern that in a decade we'll be talking about a generation of Irish footballers who weren't best served. They can't go over to the UK anymore because of Brexit. Is it your remit to fund the academies? Will government be stepping up there if needed? Because a lot of these League of Ireland clubs,
21: I think we can.
20: We can,
21: and if the association prioritises, which probably didn't do in the past, we can step up to the plate on that.
20: Okay,
21: because I think that is important.
20: Okay, good.
21: In terms of giving a sustained underpinning of the operation.
20: So hard cash in effect.
21: Yeah, good.
20: Last two, because clock really is against me. I presume, and I know you are a sports fan, you enjoy sitting down watching all your sports, the Irish football team or Six Nations or all of that kind of stuff. Six Nations could disappear from our screens very shortly. Twice now, the protected list emerged in 03 after a Republic of Ireland soccer match ended up in Sky Sports. Rugby was not put on that list. 2010, Eamon Ryan tried to do it again, came up with a number of events, Heineken Cup matches involving Irish provinces, GAA provincial finals, the All-Ireland quarter semi-finals in football, hurling, Cheltenham, and the Six Nations. Again, lobbied, and that fell by the wayside. So, I mean, the numbers here are incredible. For instance, a Heineken Champions Cup match on RTE in 06, quarterfinal, same stage, 255,000 people watched it. The following year it was on Sky Sports, 47,000 people watched it. In rural Ireland, 111,000 people watched that match in 06 on RTE, 9,000 watched it in 07. Australia would show you. You take it off terrestrial TV. Like, Ireland matches are now disappearing potentially. Amazon could swoop in. It's easy. I'd say they can't believe their luck. You know, France have it protected. And if it disappears, the Australian experience would suggest participation drops down, interest drops down, money drops down. It's bad news in the long term. Is there any effort at play to reconsider putting, for instance, Six Nations matches protected in the same way that the Irish football fan is protected and the GAA fan is protected? Why is the Irish rugby fan not protected in the same way? I know the RFU are coming in saying, oh, look, don't do it to us. But I mean, last two decades, they've survived just fine with RTE and Virgin taking the Six Nations.
21: I'm with you on that. I understand what you're saying.
20: So is Catherine Martin looking at that, or where are we in
21: that? I'll be honest, I haven't spoken to the ministers yet. And I think, look, COVID has dominated our lives for the last...
20: I understand. The only thing is the rights are up this year, so it could disappear next year.
21: My instincts are to protect those that are fundamental to our... I think the Six Nations is something we've watched since we were children, whether we're rugby background or not.
20: I guess a million people, the big matches. So
21: it's like the FA Cup final, it's like the All-Ireland final, it's like a whole lot of...
20: Is that legally possible? Can you get
21: some... There are challenges to that, but I think there are certain events that are iconic and that are national, that we should protect for Sean citizens, so to speak, for the audience.
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21: Because of funding and so on like that.
20: But so you don't like the Sky deal in GAA?
21: I'm not a fan of it, no. Never have been. I believe in the punter underground getting an opportunity to see this on their terrestrial channels. That would be my view.
20: Okay.
21: I've always been of that maybe it's some subscribers old fashioned and out of the times and all the rest of it, but that's there are

0: certain things that we should hold dear. It seems to me that some, I mean, for example, what TG Cahir has done for sport in terms of club matches, rugby, the sport that you won't see on, you know, on the skies, but nonetheless have drawn their own audiences, and particularly senior citizens. I'm struck the degree to which they live for it.
1: Well, it'll hit them, Six Nations disappearing.
0: Yeah, it will hit them. It'll hit senior citizens and it'll hit certain classes of people as well.
1: So you might revisit that.
0: Yes. Yeah.
1: Very last one. And you mentioned boxing. So, you know, Katie Taylor is a professional. We've never seen her fight a big fight in Dublin. And I know in the broader scheme of things, diplomatic relations were made in relation to a certain Irish involvement in boxing overseas. But closer to home, talking to a couple of journalists who are in the know here, it would seem, based on briefings from Gardaí or those in authority, that it's just simply, we are at a stage in 2021 where it's not deemed safe to have a big professional fight in Dublin. When is that likely to change? How can we be in this situation?
0: Well, I think the whole world of professional boxing is in difficulty. I worry about it. Great time for amateur boxing. I'm not as enthusiastic with professional boxing anymore. I was. I mean, Muhammad Ali, to me, is my greatest sporting hero. And I love the sport. We kind of lived through it. Mm-hmm. But I don't believe we can see it anytime soon from what we are hearing.
1: Right. It's not safe.
0: And from the nature of it, you know, of the sport, it's very challenging for the athletes because they want to be the best at their sport. But it's not a comfortable environment right now in some areas, no doubt about that.
1: Okay, and won't be for the foreseeable.
0: I can't see it. And if that's what the Gardaí and others are saying, well, that's it. You know, and we've seen what has happened here already at some events. It's not good.
1: Well, I think we must be the only capital city in Europe that can't stage a big fight like that. That's where we are.
0: That's where we are right now. Yeah, that may change, but I think it's very problematic at the moment. You know, and you know, you need to the very clean. You know, interests have to be involved in terms of the staging of these fights. It has to be above board. There can be no issues around it. And I think for the sake of the athletes as well, you know, in terms of their pathways and they're getting something out of it for the longer term, you know, for them, that's important. But for the safety of fans and for everybody concerned, it's not on at the moment.
1: Okay. Thank you so much for coming in and taking questions on all manner of things. So I know I was throwing different things at you on Taoiseach Neil Martin. Very much appreciate it.
0: Thank you very much indeed, thanks for coming in,
2: Football on Off the Ball.
3: Yeah, this is the issue of international management, isn't it? It's not that easy to find tests against the big teams and can't replicate the competitive environment of a World Cup or a Euro, particularly a World Cup.
2: Join in the obsession. 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

0: Off the Ball.
1: Time to talk to John Giles. Evening, John.
2: Evening, Nathan.
1: Keeping well?
2: I'm still here, Nathan.
1: Good. That's what we want to hear. So you've been picking your all-time 11s. They've been going down a real treat over the last few months. They've helped the lockdown fly by for everybody.
2: We've
1: been going through some of the international teams over the last few weeks. Football's going to return soon, so we're going to have to actually talk about some live football, unfortunately, because I've been really enjoying these over the last few Thursday nights. And tonight you're going to talk Scotland.
2: Scotland,
1: their all-time 11 and... You would have gone up and played alongside so many incredible Scottish players down through the years. And I'd imagine, again, this was quite a tough choice, particularly when you look at some of the midfielders and the forwards that they had down through the years.
2: It is, Nathan. You know, I'll try to explain it as we go along, because people will have different ideas to me quite normally. But, I just I do the best I can. When you've got so many great players that you can pick from, then it's not easy. But anyway, we'll do our best, Nathan.
1: So you've gone for a 3-4-3 formation. We'll start with the goalkeeper. We were just talking with Richie there that there used to be a lot of joking about the lack of quality of Scottish goalkeepers. Yeah. But you have a short list of Andy Gorm, David Harvey, Alan Ruff and Jim Leighton.
2: Yes.
1: Who have you gone for?
2: I've gone for David Harvey.
1: Right.
2: David was David. I played with him at Leeds.
1: Yeah.
2: Very, very solid goalkeeper, Nathan. Took over from Gary Sprague, who had been having a bad time. You know, I think when Don was struggling early on in his career, he put a lot of young lads in, and one of those included Gary Sprague, who did very, very well for him. And then he got to a stage, Gary was making a lot of mistakes, and I think Don was being loyal to him. I think he should have been out of the team before. I think his nerves went on him, Nathan. And funny enough, we were playing Birmingham in the semi-final of the Cup in 1972. And a big surprise to us all, Don left Gary Sprague out and brought Dave Harvey in. And Gary never got back into the team again.
1: Mm.
2: So he was very solid, David. He wasn't spectacular. A lot of great goalkeepers in those days, Pat Jennings and Shilton and these guys. It wouldn't have been in that bracket, but he was very, very good, very solid.
1: 16 caps for Scotland. He played for Scotland in the 1974 World Cup. Very unfortunate, though, with Leeds. Picked up a bad injury, had an accident, and ended up, should have been first choice for that Leeds side that reached the European Cup semi-final in 75 and ended up missing out.
2: Yes. I was quite close with him. I used to room with him. He was out one night and he crashed the blooming car, Nathan.
1: Right.
2: And then he couldn't play for the rest of the season, but he was very, very, very solid, very good goalkeeper.
1: Did you like to have the one roommate over the course of the season, or did you rotate, or were there certain people you'd room with quite a bit?
2: Mostly Dave. I think when you had a room like Norman Hunter was in with Terry Cooper and Billy Bremen was in on Clark. So yeah, we got. Settled in like that.
1: Yeah.
2: Nathan. Although all the lads and these lads got on well together anyway, you know?
1: Yeah. And did you like rooming with someone who'd be up chatting to you for half the night, or
2: no.
1: Did you want to be left alone?
2: No, left alone and go to sleep early. Well, as you know, Nathan, in football, it's no good having good nights of sleep Monday, Tuesday, Wednesday, Thursday, and then it comes to Friday and you don't sleep the night before the match, which is the most important one of the lot.
1: Mm.
2: I used to take a couple of sleeping tablets to make sure, Nathan, you know, because it was vital to get a good night's sleep before a match. But Dave didn't keep me awake at all.
1: Yeah. On the sleeping tablets, would you have been someone who got nervous then ahead of big matches that you'd be worried that actually you wouldn't get a good night's sleep?
2: Well, that was it. You know, it didn't matter to me whether it was a big match. I used to take it was a regular habit Friday night or the night before the match, Nathan, because that's when you need a good night's sleep. As I said, it's no good sleep if you're playing on Saturday. It's no good sleep Monday, Tuesday, Wednesday, and Thursday, and you don't sleep Friday night. It's all gone to waste, to be quite honest. So it's just to make sure that you get a good night's sleep. It wasn't nerves or anything. You know, I mean, it was just to make sure that you did get a sleep. You know.
1: So David Harvey's your goalkeeper. You've gone with three centre halves. We'll talk about some of the fullbacks in a while and who may have gone if you'd gone with four at the back. But what you've done again is you've divided them into certain groups, and you can talk about some of the players as we go along and who you've selected. So your first grouping of centre halves, Ron Yates, Alan Hansen, Frank McClintock and Alec McLeish.
2: Yes. And I've gone for Alan Hansen.
1: Hansen only won 26 caps for Scotland. Wasn't even included in the squad for the 86 World Cup.
2: No, I
1: know there were various different reasons, and there were injuries, and there were some falling outs along the way. Like at that period, was Hansen comfortably the best centre-half in English football in the 80s?
2: Yeah, I was surprised. I think there was a big fallout. I think Alex Ferguson had something to do with that. With Kenny Dalglish at that particular time. I don't know what it was. There was a bit of a fallout anyway at that time that he wasn't picked. But what you used to find a lot, Nathan, in those days, lads who moved down to England from Scotland gave up a lot of chances to be picked. I mean, the great Dave McKay got 22 caps.
1: Yeah.
2: Eddie Gray got 22 caps. I think Peter Lorimer got 20-odd caps. So it was no coincidence. I think they, at that time, for a lot of the time anyway, you had a selection committee who always favoured the lads playing left to play in Scotland.
1: Hansen was in your all-time Liverpool team,
2: yeah,
1: as well.
2: Yeah, I think it was great. I thought Hansen was a great player.
1: Mm.
2: And again, like we talked about Beckenbauer and that, Nathan, you made it look easy. You know, he seemed to be strolling through a match because, again, when he was on the ball at the back, if somebody got too tight, if he had a good change of pace, he didn't look like it, you know. But he was very calm on the ball, because he obviously knew he had the space and could distribute it well. And obviously, playing in a great team, his distribution didn't have to be great because you had Souness and, you know, Dalglish and all these players around him. But, no, he was a terrific player, Alan Hansen.
1: That must just suck the confidence out of so many strikers as well when you're up against a centre-half who is that calm, is unflappable, that you feel no matter what you do, no matter how many runs you make, that they're not going to lose their composure, they're not going to switch off.
2: No, and getting on the ball. I mean, a lot of defenders, like Big Jack said at Leeds, he was a good, great defender, but he wasn't that easy on the ball. Whereas Hansen was, you know, Hansen could take it out, no problem. He could be looking up and like all great players, had plenty of time on the ball, or seemed to have plenty of time on the ball. Now he was top-notcher and obviously a very, very good defender.
1: Mm. So Alan Hansen, I guess, an automatic selection in any Scotland team. Your next grouping, Willie Miller, Billy McNeil, Gordon McQueen and Colin Hendry. Who have you gone for?
2: Yeah, I've gone for Billy McNeil.
1: Right, the ultimate one-club man.
2: Yeah, well, he was Mr. Celtic and a good leader, Nathan. You know, he was an old-fashioned centre-half, you would say, today. Big lad, really good in the air, okay on the ground, but didn't try to do anything spectacular on the ground, knew his limitations and gave it to the players that could play, as they say, the managers used to say in those days. So, very seldom made a mistake. Good-hearted lad, played for the team, and really, really top-notch.
1: You mentioned Hansen coming down there to play in England. A player of Billy McNeil's status and stature maybe never wanted to because, listen, they literally have a statue of him outside of Celtic Park. When you were playing in England, would you have been very much aware of his talents and a player who you thought could come down and play at the very highest level in English football as well?
2: Oh, he could have done, Nathan. But you get a lot of lads, especially in you know, Rangers Celtic, they love the club. And I think he was one of those lads actually loved the club. He was a long time there as a player and then came as a manager. I think he two spelled as a manager. So they do fall in love with the club. And the fans fall in love with them. You know, he captained the team when they won the European Cup and that. So he was very, very much attached to the club. And you get some players like that, that they're few and far between, and he would have been a hero.
1: Yeah,
2: with the Celtic fans for what he did for the club
1: and
2: over the years.
1: In terms of the style of player he was he a different style of player to Hansen? Was it more of a heart of the line, put your body on the line wherever possible?
2: Yeah, he wouldn't have been as comfortable looking, or he wasn't as comfortable on the ball as Hansen was. There weren't many as comfortable as him anyway. But he was the old-fashioned centre-half. Really good in the air, won tackles, blocked shots, did all the things that you would expect big centre-halves to do. And he did them. And he was a big leader in that particular team.
1: Yeah, yeah. All right, so Billy McNeil again. Just the 29 caps for Billy McNeil, albeit at a time when they were probably harder to earn. Your final centre-half then for the back three, your shortlist is Kenny Burns, Martin Buchan, Richard Gough and Matt Elliott.
2: Yeah, I've gone for Richard Gough.
1: Right.
2: I thought he was a good all-round player night, and he was down. He was only one year at Spurs, and then went back to Rangers. But he was a demanding type of player. He was quite mobile, covered the ground well, used the ball well. Again, you know, especially a good centre half, or a good player at the back, really good blocker shots, good tackles in, but was comfortable enough on the ball to take it out.
1: Like Billy McNeil, a big leader as well of his club, captained Rangers to their 9 in a row. You know, that one year he was at Spurs, brought them to an FA Cup final, played in 2 World Cups with Scotland as well. Like, when you're throughout this run of picking all-time 11s, when you're thinking of your centre-halves and the common traits that they generally had, like, did you want a centre-half who was very vocal, who was very loud, who was always, you felt, fully in command of the rest of the back four?
2: Yeah, well, what happened with Billy McNeil and these guys, you said in those days, there wasn't as much playing out from the back. You know, you usually had a big centre forward and you were getting up the centre forward. So they had to, the centre halves in those days had to win an awful lot of ball in the air. And these particular players could do that, especially Billy McNeil. Alan Hansen wasn't great. He was okay in the air, but he wasn't regarded as the big centre half, you know. Whereas Billy McNeil and the other lads, the big centre halves, come and win it and get the tackles in. You know, really defending. You know, a lot of it now, as you see, they're playing out from the back. Night and a loss, and you have to be like a midfield player now to be a defender nowadays, which I think it's overdone. I think the main thing is defending and be good enough to give it to players who were in the middle of the field who could do it on the ball. But that's the way times have changed. But these guys playing in those days, Billy McNeil and Alan Ruffell, were that type of player. Win it.
1: You've gone with three centre-halves then, so you haven't picked any full-backs, but there have been plenty of good Scottish full-backs as well. If you were to look through them, and I know your shortlist, say for right-back, Danny McGrain, Steve Nicol, George Burley, Sandy Jardine. Nicol is obviously the most recent of those. Was he the best Scottish right-back of recent times?
2: I think so, Nathan. He was very mobile. He could play in midfield, and he played in the great Liverpool teams. He wouldn't have got much publicity because of all the great players around him, but he always did a good job. Very, very solid. And was a better player than he looked, in my opinion, Nathan. I thought he was a top-class lad.
1: The left-backs, then, who could have gone for Arthur Alveston, Eddie McGreedy, Willie Donaghy, Frankie Gray, Tommy Gemmell, and Andy Robertson, probably the great current Scottish player?
2: Yeah, I haven't been recently going for the current players. But I think Andy Robertson is so outstanding that I think he'll last for a long time, Nathan, and I've gone for him.
1: Right.
2: I think he's really, really outstanding. And they're very good players, excellent players that you mentioned. Yeah, but this lad has done it for the last 2 or 3 years. And I think he will go on to be one of the greats.
1: Yeah, you think that, like, this, it's hard to imagine it's a blip considering he's been to 2 Champions League finals, he's on the verge of winning a Premier League title, but I know often the comparisons with himself and Alexander-Arnold, I think you've touched on it before, his defensive ability, is that what brings him to a slightly different level maybe to Alexander-Arnold?
2: Yeah, well when I look at fullbacks, even in the modern game, I'm looking, how are they defending, Nathan? And going forward is a bonus. And this lad, he's defended extremely well, but has made a lot of goals from that position. You know, I think Alexander is better distributing the ball, better going forward than him. But there wouldn't be that much between them, even in the laying on of goals.
1: Yeah.
2: But I think he's just outstanding. His attitude is great. He's every match he's up for it, and I think he will go on. I don't think he's going to sit back in any way whatsoever. I think he'll finish up to be one of the greats.
1: Yeah, it does seem to have a brilliant attitude, all right, Andy Robertson. I'm going to take a very quick break, John, because I want to give a bit of time to the midfielders and the attacking players that you selected, because there's a heck of an amount of talent in there. We're picking John Giles, all-time Scotland 11, right back after this.
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1: So we're in the process of selecting John Giles' all-time Scotland 11. This is the 11th John Giles all-time 11 that we've been selecting over the past couple of months. You can get them all right now on the OTB Sports app. We've gone from Liverpool to Manchester United, Spurs, Arsenal, Chelsea, Leeds, the Republic of Ireland, a quite incredible rest of the world 11, England, Wales, and now we are on to Scotland. And so far, as we look through the team, it's a 3-4-3 formation. The goalkeeper, David Harvey, and a back three of Alan Hansen, Billy McNeil, and Richard Goff. Let's get on to the midfield then, John. And again, we've some little groupings here, and you're going to select one from them. First up, we have Jim Baxter, Bobby Murdoch, Paul McStay, Billy Bremner, and Paddy Quarrant.
2: Yeah. I've gone for Billy Bremner.
1: How important was his Scottishness to Billy Bremner? I know he captained them at the 74 World Cup, over 50 caps. Well, that Scottish heritage, was it something you spoke about often?
2: Billy, yeah. Billy spoke about it a lot, often. Especially playing with Scotland. I was very proud. He was very proud of it, as most of the Scottish lads were in my time. Eddie Gray, Peter Lorimer, and these lads, and we had a few of them, Gordon McQueen and Joe Jordan, all loved playing for Scotland. But Billy was, he was a real Scot. He was a real Scot. He enjoyed it.
1: Right. You've spoken about him often down through the years and your partnership in the middle of midfield for Leeds and just how great a player he was. When you were in the midst of it, when you're in the thick of that time together at Leeds, were you always aware of just how good he was?
2: Oh yeah. Well, Billy was an outstanding player, and Billy is certainly one of the most confident players I ever met in my life, Nathan. Even before a match, you know, you'd be quiet. Well, I would, and most lads would be quiet. Billy'd be hopping around. Billy expected to be a star of every game, Nathan. And a lot of the games he was.
1: Yeah.
2: But that was his attitude. You know, I never saw him nervous. Always bouncing around. A bloody nuisance in the dressing room sometimes, you know. Because sometimes, well, I was quiet. No, I don't know if you'd allowed to be quiet. He'd be hopping around. I don't know where he got the energy from. And he's saying when he trained. Like, Billy wasn't a good trainer. The horse country's run, and him and Big Jack were always last. And he wasn't really true, but put a ball out, and he'd come to life, and he'd stay there all day, playing and staying on the pitch. You know, Billy expected and was a star in every game that he played. Unbelievable confidence.
1: How did he deal with the games when he wasn't the star, when things didn't go right for him?
2: I never remember him reacting when it didn't go right for him. Do you know what I mean? I never ever heard him say, "Wasn't my day today."
1: Right.
2: No, he had unbelievable confidence in himself.
1: Yeah,
2: Nathan, and then plenty to say on the pitch to the opposition and that.
1: As you say there, pre-match at times, yourself and himself probably very different personalities.
2: Oh yeah, totally different.
1: Would you have rubbed each other up the wrong way from time to time? Would you have clashed often?
2: Not really. No. We didn't clash on the pitch at all. Like Billy was, what would I say? He'd especially when the goal down, Billy'd want to get up around the edge of the box, and I'd be sort of more calm. Look, Billy, hang on, just keep playing. And because the goals he scored, the dramatic goals he scored, were incredible, Nathan. Semi-finals, finals, you know, I won't give you a list, but I think three of the semi-finals we got to Wembley, scored the winning goals, you know, and good goals, important goals, you know.
1: Yeah.
2: Like you get, he was goal-scoring midfield and plenty of energy. His energy was unbelievable, bouncing around. Like in those days, he didn't have to hold the midfield. Billy Bremner was out the midfield players. Well, I was lucky enough to score 115 goals. He scored 115.
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1: You both knew your role for the team. It was quite a similar role at times, and there was no real ego involved with either of you.
2: No. We just had to get on. Well, when you're playing together in the middle of the field like we did, you react to each other, Nathan. You know, Like, I knew what Billy was going to do before. He knew what I was going to do. That's how you get a combination going in the middle of the field. But he could win the ball as well. There was no hanging around with him. Like, he was just a bundle of energy, Nathan.
1: So, Billy Bremner, an automatic selection in midfield. Let's move on. The next shortlist, John White, Bobby Hope, John Craig, Graeme Souness and George Graham.
2: Yeah, I've gone for Graeme Souness.
1: Mm. This is already shaping up to be the toughest midfield of any of the 11s you've picked so far.
2: Yeah. Well, these are all Scottish lads. born and bred in Scotland, and Scotland with great tradition, as we know, for breeding players anyway. But Graeme, I think, really found his way at Liverpool. Mm. I know he was at Spurs. I think he got impatient there and went to Middlesbrough, which was a good grounding for him. But when he went to Liverpool, I think they were made for each other. Graeme commanded the middle of the field. He had plenty of confidence in himself. Different to Billy Bremner, he wasn't quite as good at beating players around it. He wasn't particularly quick, Graeme, but a great presence, great distributor of the ball. And whether the game was tough or easy, he wanted the ball. You know, you've often heard of the Sunshine Boys, Nathan, the fellas who are winning, they're winning 5-0 and give me the ball, they can't get enough of it. You know, if they're losing 1-0 at home, you don't see them. Graeme wasn't a sunshine boy. He was anything but. He would take responsibility. He had plenty to say on the pitch. Could dish it out, Nathan, as well. And put a top-class player.
1: The sunshine boys that you talk about, like all the great teams, didn't have too many of them, and they all had a Graeme Souness-style figure that when... Yeah. And it's always going to get tough at some stage in sport and in football. Someone you can rely on. Everything you ever say about Souness, that like that Liverpool team, in hindsight, you'd almost look back and you'd feel they won every game quite convincingly. What wasn't the case. There was tough games, and Souness was there front and centre every single time.
2: Definitely. I mean, the sunshine boys, they go missing, Nathan. You know, Liverpool, like all the great teams, don't carry a sunshine boy.
1: Mm.
2: You know, if you look at all the winning teams, it doesn't matter who they are, and to Liverpool this year, you could see somebody messing around Liverpool, Taylor. And you see Klopp, you take his head off. You know, and Don Revie says, all the top managers, they just wouldn't be in the club for 2 minutes if they were a sunshine boy. Get them out of the club. And Graeme brought that determination and control with him into the what was a successful Liverpool team anyway. So no, Graeme was top notch.
1: You would have played against them, I don't know if you played, when he was with Middlesbrough.
2: Like, yes.
1: Could you see the signs there that this player was going to go on and become one of the great midfielders of his time?
2: Oh yeah, he was on his way. He was only starting off. Actually, I had a couple of clashes with him. I played against him at Leeds, Nathan. And he was down the back of my legs, and you know, and then when you get that, you don't say anything. But I was in a tackle, an incident with him at Middlesbrough.
1: Yeah.
2: And I copped him. And I'm not bragging about it, but I copped him on it. And he went crackers with me. He said, I'll break your effing leg. And I said, well, we'll see about that, Graeme, you know. So, but we were good pals after that. Now, Graeme could dish it out.
1: Yeah,

0: Oh, he could dish it out. No doubt about that. And he could take, he had to take it as well, you know.
1: Knowing that he could dish it out and knowing that you could dish it out from time to time, was any part of you worried in the years that followed when you come up against him again that he'd be eyeing up revenge?
0: I don't think I only want to come up against him in a League of Ireland match, actually. I was playing for the League of Ireland against Liverpool in a friendly match at Dalymount. And actually, it was one of the lads who played in midfield with me. I can't think of his name now. But he copped Graham, and Graham thought it was me. And he said, "That's the second time you've copped me. I'm going to do you in." Graves, he was raging, you know, coming on. Well, it's nothing to do with me. But that's the way it was.
1: Yeah, and when he ended up working together years later on the television.
0: Yeah, once the matches, funny enough, Nathan, all that happened on the pitch.
1: Yeah.
0: And some of it was pretty bad stuff. But once the match was over, that was the end of it.
1: Yeah.
0: I never held like a personal thing, or nobody held a personal thing against me. It was all part of the game. You give it, you take it, you know.
1: Mm. Let's move on, because we don't want to run out of time here.
0: Okay.
1: Your next selection, then, you have a short list of Archie Gemmill, he of the Wonder Goal, Bertie Auld, Dave McKay, Gordon Strachan, Don Masson.
0: Yeah, I've gone for Dave McKay.
1: Yeah.
0: The great Dave McKay.
1: One of the great all-rounders. He was one
0: of the greats, and I don't mention great very lightly. Actually, I made my debut against him, Nathan. He was playing for Spurs. He'd just come down from Scotland, and they were going on to the great years. That was in 1959. They didn't win it in 59, but they went on in 1960 and 61 to win the double and all the trophies they won. But he was the driving force in that team. And they used to say with Danny Blanchflower, like, Danny was the artist and Dave was the killer, like. But Dave had as much ability as Danny Blanchflower did.
1: Mm.
0: He could score goals. He was all over. Like, if you were playing on the right wing, you held the ball long enough, Dave McKay would be tackling you.
1: Mm.
0: If you were on the left wing, he'd be tackling him as well. A bundle of energy, but could really play and drive the players on, Nathan. Yeah, he was a real player, you know.
1: So, your last selection then from midfield, the shortlist, John Collins, Asa Hartford, Gary McAllister, Bobby Collins, Paul Lambert.
0: Bobby Collins. Bobby Collins. Mm. How could I forget Bobby Collins? Bobby Collins was great. Bobby Collins was a great player for Celtic. He came down to Everton for a season, then came to Leeds. Bobby Collins was 75% responsible, I think, for the success and the future of the Leeds team. That's how good he was. An old pro, and you can't beat an old pro with their attitude. This is with Norman Hunter, Paul Madeley, Paul Reaney, Terry Cooper, Eddie Gregg, Youngful is coming on. This was a guy to train and do what's needed to be done, to become a pro, to become a player. And Bobby Collins was responsible in many ways, in a great way, for the eventual success of the Leeds team.
1: Mm. When eventually you succeeded him in the middle of midfield alongside Gary Bremner.
0: He was great for me, Nathan. I went to Leeds when I was 22, I played to the right-hand side mostly. You know, Bobby was in the middle, and that was my natural position. So, but when I left Manchester United, I was only 22, and the previous season, don't go too much on it, I had a bad time in the semi-final of the cup, but Matt lost confidence in me. I was trying to do what Bobby Collins could do when I was too young. So when I went to Leeds, I had 2 years as an apprentice, I would say, to Bobby Collins. Bobby got injured and I took over from him. But I needed that couple of years to be able to do what needed to be done.
1: Mm.
0: But Bobby Collins was a great example to all the young players and to Leeds United.
1: Let's get on to the front three because we don't have a lot of time. So your first shortlist, Mo Johnson, George Orden, Jimmy Johnson, Dennis Law, Peter Larmour, Frank McAvenny, Steve Archibald.
0: Yeah.
1: Where am I, Nathan?
0: I'm on the forwards.
1: You have a choice between Jimmy Johnson and Dennis Law, I guess, essentially.
0: Well, I've gone for Dennis Law.
1: Okay.
0: For Dennis Law. Dennis, again, I think was one of the greats, Nathan.
1: You would have played with him, did you, at United?
0: I played with him, yeah. I played with him for a season when he first came to United. And he's the most dynamic player I ever played with. One of the most dynamic players I've ever seen, certainly the most dynamic player I've ever played with. Ball's flying across the box, and you think nobody's going to get him. Dennis would get him.
1: Mm.
0: Aggressive, good in the air, especially coming from right to left side of the pitch. was a great dribbler. It'd be totally different to Jimmy Greaves, for example, who was a dribbler and got past people. But Dennis was the one that would contribute more in winning the ball back. And anywhere there was a chance of getting it, he'd be in, he'd be quick, he'd be aggressive, and he'd get the balls that other people couldn't get to, in my opinion, Nathan. Scored a lot of goals for Manchester United.
1: Yeah, 237 goals, only behind Rooney and Bobby Charlton in the all-time list.
0: Yeah, one of the greats.
1: Only Scottish player to have won European Footballer of the Year as well, which he did in 1964. Yeah,
0: he won it
1: in 1964.
0: He got an injury, Nathan, before the European Cup final in 68. And to be honest, he was never the same again. Dennis needed this physical attributes that he had, the quickness and that. And he got this bad knee injury. He didn't play in the European Cup final in 68. And I don't think he quite got it back again.
1: Yeah.
0: Nathan, but when he was fit and well, he was brilliant.
1: So, Dennis Law then, ahead of Jinky Johnson there, was that did you see much of him? Did you see much of that Celtic side that won the European Cup in 67?
0: Did I see much of them?
1: Yeah.
0: I saw too much of them. They beat us in the semi-final. Yeah. Hammered us at that. And Jimmy Johnson was brilliant. Absolute genius. And I put him in that list there because I've got another list where John Robertson is leading it. And I know a lot of people say, why not Jimmy Johnson? Well, I put John Robertson in instead because I think John Robertson, Jimmy Johnson was unique in his way and what he did at Celtic at beating players and that. But John Robertson was unique in a different way and I think even more influential than Jimmy Johnston. He played for the Notts Forest, people who remember him, like look a small dumpy lad playing on the left wing. He's the only left winger or winger I've ever seen that could control the game from a left wing position, Nathan. His positional sense was incredible.
1: Yeah.
0: Because, and he was when he got up on the when he had to attack the backs, he could do it. But he initiated the attacks, like the John McGovern in midfield. John McGovern was a very ordinary player, but all he had to do was get it out to John Robertson, and he'd do the rest from there. Usually you have to do it from the middle of the field.
1: So, how did he do it?
0: Because his positional sense was so good that he couldn't mark him. Like great players, he gave the fullback two choices, a bad one and a terrible one. In other words, he used to come so deep that if the right back got too close to him, he'd get the ball behind him. So he had to give him like 10, 12 yards to stop him getting behind him. So he'd get it to his feet and he'd do it from there. He'd pick a pass out like a midfield player could do. And when he had a chance to go up, you remember him with Trevor Francis in the European Cup, he could be the player as well when he got up there. Like, he was a double player in many ways. He could do his bit defending, but initiating attacks from the left wing position. He's the only one I've ever seen doing it, Nathan. Either from the right wing or the left wing. He was incredible.
1: Could he have played in the middle of midfield?
0: Put him in front of Jimmy Johnston, basically.
1: Could John Robertson then have just been a centre midfielder?
0: Probably not.
1: Right.
0: He might not have had the engine or the positional sense to do it from that particular position, Nathan.
1: Yeah.
0: Do you know what I mean? It's like once you got on the wing, you had the space. See, there's one great thing about if you play properly on the wing, Nathan, nobody gets behind you. Because if what the wingers generally do, or should do, is have their back to the touchline. Right?
1: Yeah, yeah.
0: So now if the ball's, you can see across the pitch if you're in the right position, which he was all the time. Right? So when the ball's coming out to you, certainly nobody coming from behind you. Right? So you had more room if you were doing it in the right way, which he did. And he was quick enough, and if somebody did get too close, to go by him. And he went past him in the vital areas around the edge of the box to get the crosses in, to make goals and score goals. And he's the only one I've seen do it. So Jimmy Johnson was great as well, doing what he did for Celtic, which was to be players at the end line. But if Jimmy Johnson was playing in the Notts Forest team, I don't think he would have been as influential as he was with the Celtic team.
1: Yeah, yeah.
0: So I know that's a little bit complicated, but I think the job that John Robertson did for Notts Forest, winning the European Cup twice in the league and that, was an even more important, or I would say a bigger job than Jimmy Johnson did for Celtic.
1: Yeah.
0: And Jimmy Johnson was great as well.
1: And John Robertson set up the goal for Trevor Francis in 79 and scored the goal that won it for Forrest in 80. Yeah. He was on a shortlist with Davy Cooper, Lou McCarry, Willie Henderson, Eddie Gray, Willie Johnson and Bobby Lennox. We're pretty much out of time.
0: Okay.
1: We need your final selection. I think it's going to be a straightforward one. Your shortlist was Ian St. John, Ali McCoys, Kenny Dalglish, Alan Gilzean, Graeme Sharp and Andy Gray.
0: Yeah, Kenny Dalglish. I think I've spoken about him so much before. One of the greats. I know we're running out of time. One of the greats. Couldn't speak too hardly about him. And just a fantastic player.
1: All right, John, great stuff. It's a heck of a Scotland team from down through the years. Dave Harvey in goals, back three of Hanson, McNeil and Goff in midfield.

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1: Today I'm in the beautiful seaside town of Greystones. I'm going to meet one of Ireland's most celebrated athletes, Olympic silver medalist Kenneth Egan. After a dip in the sea and a warm sauna, we'll reflect on his remarkable journey from the triumph of Beijing 08 to the resilience and strength it took to overcome addiction.
2: Right then, Kenneth, we're about to hop into the freezing cold water here.
3: Thanks to you. Oh, fair play to you. Yeah.
2: This is my happy place, you know, as an expert swimmer myself.
3: Yeah,
2: you know.
3: Okay.
2: This is not something too alien to you. You understand how brilliant the cold water like that can be for the head.
3: Well, look, it's about the elements, isn't it? You know, there's nothing better than getting into one of these cold ice bath or the sea to clear the head and make you feel like you're alive again.
2: Yeah.
3: That's what cold water does, you know. It triggers you.
2: Do you get much of this?
3: I haven't been doing as much of late, to be honest with you, but we used to do it when we were training. We used to do the ice baths for recovery, especially after hard training sessions, hard running sessions. So it's a great way of recovering, relaxing the muscles. So this is going to bring me back a couple of years.
2: Top of the coldness of it all, it's just the sea air and like this sort of sense of what that's actually doing for the body and what that is actually doing for the mind as well, just being out there.
3: But the fresh air itself and being out in the open is it's a real benefit to the body and the mind, you know. And I think we need to do more of it. Getting out there for walks, running, anything at all, any activity at all, once it's outdoors. Well, I can smell that fresh air now. See that? The difference that make now. It's beautiful. Absolutely. And the stunning views. Look at that. This is what it's all about now. Connecting with nature.
2: Looking after your own head. What's Kenneth Egan doing day to day?
3: Now that I have a clear head and I have a peace of mind. It's a great phrase, and I have very much so peace of mind. I have a great structure in my life. Structure is important and a purpose. But the structure would be that I run 2 or 3 times a week. There's a great mix between physical health and mental health.
2: Yes.
3: When you bring the two of them together, the benefits that people get out of doing a hard training session. You know, it's hard at the time. People probably don't want to do it at the time, but when they get finished and they're having their shower, they've always said that was definitely worth it.
2: Right, let's hop in. Super, let's do it.
3: Yeah, it wasn't bad at all. Quite enjoyable. Once you're in it for a while, it gets warm, doesn't it?
2: Yeah, I did it as I was struggling to get my words out. It's so cold. A bit warmer than I expected. It's not too bad today.
3: No, it's not bad at all. Very nice with the sunshine as well.
2: Yeah, I think we need to get ourselves into a sauna.
3: That'd be nice, actually. Yeah. Beautiful.
1: Right, we have braved the freezing cold of the Irish Sea, and we're pretty keen to warm up at this point. So we head back up to the town and into the sauna, which I would say is the perfect spot to dive a little deeper into Kenneth's story. Kenneth Egan, you've been in Greece. You should have sent me the memo here.
3: I'm showing my white bits.
2: Cut the colour up before we hopped into the sea.
3: Yeah, it was nice to get the break.
2: How are you keeping?
3: I'm great. Yeah, I can't complain. I'm living a good life, an honest life. Things are going well. You know, I'm trying to keep as less stressed as possible in the world we're living in today.
1: What does as little stress as possible involve? What are you doing to ensure that outcome?
3: I'm keeping active. You know, I exercise regular. I surround myself with the right people. I do the right thing on a daily basis. I have a sense of purpose. I'm doing good work with people. Helping people as well is a big thing in my life. In the psychotherapy I work, and I work in the gym as well, helping people. So giving back to that in that sense really gives me a sense of achievement.
1: You are obviously an inspiration to so many people, not only in the sporting sense, but also in the life sense. People who've gone through battles with alcohol and with addiction, and that phrase, he's come out the other side, I'm sure gets mentioned back to you all the time. And I think that totally disregards any struggles that you might have currently in life. So can you talk us through how you do get by when things do get a little bit tough?
3: Kenny Egan has had two lives. Yeah, one was the sporting life. Everyone obviously remembers the Olympic silver medal in Beijing and the Olympics. And it was an amazing time, don't get me wrong. But then the second part of it was when I stepped away and I struggled with the whole fame and the intrusion, if you like. I couldn't handle it, and the drinking took over. But I was drinking before the Olympics, not to the extent I was after, but, you know, people would recognise me for being the Olympic silver medalist, but also someone that has changed his life and got sobriety and in recovery 15 years. So there's two stories to Kenny Egan, and a lot of people like to hear the second story, the recovery, because a lot more people can relate to mental health and recovery more than they can an Olympic silver medal.
1: Do you have to work hard every day to ensure that temptation around alcohol doesn't bring you down that path again, or is that not really a factor for you?
3: For me to drink again would be a disaster. And I'm well aware of that. So I have great awareness now around my issue with alcohol. And when I have good awareness, it allows me to make good choices. So every day I get up, I don't think about alcohol straight away. Far from it. I'm living a good life now. I have a purposeful life. I'm engaged with good people. I don't sit in the pub watching a football match. I don't have anything to do with pubs anymore. I've changed my direction and my attitude towards alcohol. I'm not against alcohol. It just didn't suit me. Alcohol is not in my life anymore now. And it doesn't need to be. I have a lot of more things going on now that I don't even have time to even think about drinking.
1: It's such a prevalent thing, and it's a prevalent thing for everybody in the world. You've obviously gone through a process of understanding what the triggers are for you. Day to day, do you see people struggling with those same triggers?
3: Yeah, there's an awful lot of different triggers which would set people off. Unresolved trauma from their childhood, or, you know, people, places and things they say in AA, you know, you have to manage. And for me, you know, I'm well settled and well grounded in my recovery that if something upsets me or something triggers me, I know I have an AA meeting to go to, you know. They're everywhere. They're on 3 times a day. That's my safe space to go to, you know. At the start, I was going to them very, very regular, but now I don't need it because I'm mixing my AA with me exercise and my well-being. So I love running now. I'm getting ready for a half marathon now. And it's really great that I have a group of lads that I can connect with and go running with and just shoot the breeze. We shy talk. We slag each other. We have the crack. We have the banter. And that's very important for men. Men need that. I have a loving wife and a great family. 2 great daughters. But for me to go out and go running with the lads and just chill out and just have the crack is very, very important to me. And I keep that going. That's good for my well-being.
1: Kenneth, that bunch of friends that you talk about there, the connection is, I think, a really interesting thing to sort of dive into. Like, for example, that group of friends that you have, I don't suspect are big drinkers. And you've had to cultivate a group that don't engage in the sort of alcoholic behaviour that maybe would send you into a spiral.
3: Well, it would make sense for me to continue to surround myself with the people that I used to drink with,
1: yeah,
3: and not drink with them. That it would make sense for me to try and live in that environment. It'd be impossible. So I had to disconnect from that environment, though, that culture, the like of the alcohol intake that was being done at the time. I stepped away from that and had to reinvent myself, if you like, and getting involved in exercise and getting involved in running, which I love, and people like that. We could bounce off each other. We're going to have to crack. Alcohol is not mentioned. There's no alcohol in the vicinity. So it's just we're going out and having a crack. And they're not big drinkers. And that's why I think we work together as a group, you know.
1: Because I think for most people, alcohol represents connection. So the bond that you have with your friends there is a bond that a lot of men in particular actually can't seem to find, because that bond equals alcohol.
3: But I've had those weekends away where it's just drinking is your number one priority. It's a false connection. And it's just, you're throwing a plaster over a wound that's not going to heal, you know. And people are going over to escape. That's a form of escapism, you know, just disconnected from the world because you're not fully happy. You just want to just escape into a weekend of madness. And when they come home, then they're licking their wounds, forgetting what they've done, probably who they've harmed, who they've insulted, all the negative stuff that comes with the drinking session. That makes the anxiety sky high then in the system then for the week after. You can't operate when you go back to work. You're worried about you might upset someone. You're not really living your life. And then to do that again the following week and then repeat that continuously, that is total madness.
1: Did you feel that inner turmoil during those 2 chaotic enough years between 08 and 2010? Because like you've spoken about the carnage maybe in your own life, and your mother played a big part in getting you on the right road.
3: The instant fame, I kind of brought me up a couple of pedestals, and I thought, you know, I was living the great life, and I got dragged into that whole media circus, if you like, and just the drinking came thick and heavy. I didn't think about the consequences. I was just, because I won a silver medal, I was allowed to do these things. I was allowed to treat myself to go drink it, you know, that kind of reward. And that reward went on too long. And the training sessions got shorter, the training camps got shorter, letting people down and just causing havoc and not facing responsibility. That was one thing alcohol gave me, was that blanket not to deal with reality. I could push things down the road. I'll deal with that later. Not manning up and not, you know, wearing the mask and pretend I was something else. And I had to let go of all that when I got sober and say, what does Kenny Egan want? What's right for Kenny? Because I was a yes man back then, saying yes to everything and causing havoc and letting people down so many times. And there's just a vicious cycle. But alcohol just numbed that. And they should have been the most joyous 2 years of my life.
1: Yeah.
3: Coming back to an Olympic medal and being a superhero in the country. And I worked very, very hard to get that medal. You know, I put some serious training in over the last 20 years, really. I let myself down in those 2 years and my family and a lot of people that were expecting much more from me. And I made amends where I could.
1: How do you deal with the concept of somebody not accepting your apology?
3: the space I'm in now, I'm not out to harm anybody or I do anything to anybody. There's two things I do every day. Oh, and that's when I get out of bed in the morning, I put my 2 feet on the ground. I tell myself I'm a good person because I am genuinely a good person. I don't go out to harm anybody, be unfaithful to my wife, disrespect anyone, cause any havoc. And when I go to bed at night, I say thank you. I do believe in some kind of higher power restored my life.
1: Did you start going down religious avenues to try and get yourself back on
3: track? No, I'm not religious. I don't claim to be religious. You know, but I do believe there's something greater myself stopped me from drinking on the 12th of August 2010 was my last drink.
1: Right.
3: And on the 13th I just stopped.
1: You're 15 years out.
3: Yeah.
1: Congratulations.
3: I just had enough of the carnage and the just the madness and letting people down and people worrying about me and just that vicious circle. And there was never ended, same crap every time. So just to stop, I just say, you know what, I need to do this for myself. I need to stop thinking for me. That was the most important thing.
1: All the positive words you're giving to yourself is really interesting. As a fighter, were you the same way or were you always telling yourself, actually, I'm not good enough, I need to push harder in the gym? Because that could actually be something that is good for a fighter, but maybe damages you mentally in the long term.
3: When I trained in the high performance, I had a fairly positive outlook on things because I was always pushing myself very, very hard on the floor. And I worked quite really, really hard in training camps. The lads will tell you that. Like, I was really, really hard trainer. I was always positive outlook. And really, the crux was in the Olympic year 2008, I just took one fight at a time, one round at a time. It changed my whole outlook on performing. Not worrying about referees, not worrying about judges, not worrying about scorecards. What can I do to win the fight? What can I do to beat this guy in front of me? Round by round, minute by minute. And I just felt I was in a flow state in Beijing. The biggest competition in my life, I just managed to get it right because I was just focusing on that exact moment in every fight.
1: It's interesting what you described there. It sounds not too dissimilar to maybe how you approach life today when you're talking about one fight at a time, one head movement at a time. It's almost like one day at a time, 1 minute at a time as you navigate life.
3: Yeah, like people ask me, how did you get 15 years sober? And it is in the 24 hours. I remember I was in early recovery and this big American was in the room and I got talking to him at the end of the meeting. And he said to me in his big thick American accent, what's the record for someone staying sober? And so he said, I don't know, 80 years. No, he said, 24 hours. And I didn't really realize what he said then because I was in early recovery. But years later, thinking about it, that's all we have for 24 hours. I'm not going to drink today. No, I'm busy. I'm going back to the gym after I finish with you. I'll go home to bed. That'll be it. That's my day out of the way. I'm not going to drink today. Tomorrow I'll get back up again. Now, it's not, like I said, I don't get out of bed every morning and go, what am I going to do today to not drink?
1: Yeah.
3: I'm over that. I'm 15 years around. I'm in a good place. So that's all we have is 24 hours. Just 24 hours in a day. What are we going to do on that day to better ourselves?
1: I must say, like, obviously, those 2 years between Beijing and August 2010, it does seem horrendous and really, really difficult for you. But it does also seem quite contained. Like, you seem a very happy man now, unless I've completely misread you today, and it feels like you've got real contentment in your life and you still have a desire to do more in terms of people that you work with and you've got that competitive edge still. Do you feel fortunate in some ways that it didn't get out of hand even more so in those 2 years?
3: The best decision I ever made on was to give up alcohol on the day I gave it up 2 years after the games. I can't imagine my life now if I continued to drink. Like, what would my life be like now 50 years later? Where would I be? Who would I be around? Would I be still living at home, my mum? Would I be dead? Would I be in town on the Hackney Bridge looking for a bit of change? So you get a bottle of wine or a bottle of whiskey or something. That's a reality of if I had kept drinking. And people are saying, you're a bit far-fetched there. But I know to the excess of my drinking where that would have led me. I would have broke all connections with relationships with people I would have had. People wouldn't want to know me, wouldn't want to be around me because it'd be a total disaster. Cutting people off that were important in my life and be left on my own. In my own madness, in my own craziness. That's a horrible place to be. Now, that's a hard place for anyone. Never mind the Olympic silver medals. That doesn't matter. Any human being that ends up in that place, it's there for everyone that doesn't address their issues, you know. And I did. I put my hands up and said, you know, I can't do this on my own. And I got help. And I got into recovery in India here. But that just shows you, like, the drive and the will to change was massive for me because I couldn't sustain that living. It was horrible. I didn't like where I was doing. And it went against me, Graham, and I decided to make change. And change is possible if you want it.
1: Are you close to the happiest point of your life right now, Kenneth?
3: I have people that depend on me, which I really treasure. I like that, you know, that I work with people. I know I get the benefit from the training I give them. I know I get benefit from the people I work in the psychotherapy field. And to get the odd text off them to tell me they're doing well or they're sober 6 months or a year, it's great. I have a 9-year-old daughter who has never seen me in a pub or never seen me drunk or drinking. And so her upbringing is going to be very, very different to mine. What my parents drink, not to excess, but I'd see them drink it. Whereas she has never seen me drink, or my wife. So it's a different attitude towards alcohol, different surroundings. She's not spending a Sunday in a pool. She's ill, she's being active. So this is a great start for her now, not living the same life we lived, you know? And that's special that she is getting brought up by a Kenny Egan who has great structure in his life, has peace of mind.
1: To tie this all together, this is a conversation when we were down on the beach. It starts about, you know, what you do with the body can positively impact what you feel in the mind. In terms of your journey, it's a strange one because you reached elite peak sporting performance in 2008, and it feels like you've used sport as a way to progress in life now as well. I think that's a really important example for people, that activity, movement is something that can actually take you out of a dark place.
3: Movement is powerful. And I think, you know, everybody that stands at a start line or steps into a ring or stands in front of a boxing bag, they dread the start of a session. They dread the start of a run. But you know, when you're finished the session, you're finished the bag work, you're finished that couple of sprints, you're having your shower, you're delighted you've actually went through with it. So it's that reward system, pushing yourself that little bit, getting out of your comfort zone, sitting on your arse and talking about doing stuff is no good. It's about action, that big letter A. So you could imprint that on someone's forehead. It's so important. Action is important. Getting up off your arse and dealing though with that 5K run or the 5K walk or getting the dogs out twice a day, three times a day. It's just getting the body moving, getting the system awake.
1: Yeah.
3: Getting out, getting into the wind. If it's raining, even get out in the rain. Feel the rain on your face. Doing the things that you don't normally do. Get up off your ass and test yourself. Push yourself. That's what it's about. Getting out of your comfort zone. We spend too long in our comfort zone. And nobody achieves that in standing still.
1: I think that's a good point to finish on. What are you doing at the moment to keep pushing yourself out of your comfort zone?
3: I've got a boxing coach and we're a couple of lads. And, you know, that keeps me sharp. A lot of pad work, bit of sparring. But, you know, it's a nice level of boxing. I'm not going to be a high performance athlete. I'm not getting in with the senior team anymore. But I love people. Giving people the experience that I have, teaching them how to punch correctly, head movement, all the good stuff that comes with boxing and the fitness aspect of it. But I love going out running now as well. I go out two or three times a week with a half marathon book now soon, and that keeps me going. Getting out with the lads, bit of man talk, bit of slagging, bit of banter. I love that. That's what I enjoy.
1: It's great to hear that, Ken. I'm sure that so many people listening to this would have got so much out of it as well. Thankfully, it didn't rain in our face going out to the water today. We had a very forgiving day. We actually stayed in our comfort zone, I think, today. But next time we might jump off the pier. Kenneth Egan, thank you very much.
3: Thank you. Oh,
1: cheers.
3: Appreciate it.
1: Stop men dying too young. Raise funds. 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Sign up now at Movember.com.
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0: the ball.
1: I'm not worried about it. I can stand over this. Cora Staunton, Lee McHale, Kevin Kilbane, and Kieran MacDonald.
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3: Yes, it is time for OTB AM's Mount Rushmore, and this today we're doing Louth. It's fairly straightforward. Ronan is the OTB selector. Dan McDonald is the OTB challenger, so he gets to boot off one of Ronan's and present. He's going to present his own four, but obviously he gets to edit for one of them, and we will have a last pitch as well for you. Before we get going here, where will this actually be? Ronan, where in Louth are we going to have them at Rushmore?
4: Ah, well, it has to be in picturesque Cooley, Jer, and I think you're going to find that Cooley has a big say in this Mount Rushmore. We'll get to it in a minute, but one of their most famous sons definitely will be. I think he's coming in slot number two in Mount Rushmore here in Louth.
3: Right, and Dan, was this hard? I mean, surely it's not hard. There aren't that many. It's not a rich sporting tapestry you guys have to choose from, is it?
5: This is just a poor wind up attempt, Jer. It was hard. Yeah, it is difficult. For the smallest county, they've a decent enough history. You know, decent enough. Probably more so in my chosen sport, but also across other sports as well. There's some high performers. I think it's a decent enough field. I have to say, I don't know what Ronan's gone for, and we'll see. Like, sort of how it plays out across sort of generations. I'd have my view about probably when the strongest era might have been. I would have grown up hearing a lot about it, but yeah, I know. I mean, we've had our say, you know, in a way in international even events that maybe people from other counties haven't.
3: Can I just talk about the false advertising about the wee county for a start? The population of Drogheda is nearly the same as the population of the entire county of Monaghan. Drogheda is 40,000, Monaghan is 60,000. The population of Louth is like twice the size of Monaghan. It's 128,000 according to the last census. So, like, it has always been a populous area with a big urban conurbation in Dundalk, and Drogheda has obviously exploded in the last two decades. So, in fairness, there are some incredible sporting achievements, but you should have at that level. You know, it is a county that needs to produce people who are international sports people.
5: That is true, of course, you know, but I mean, maybe you should add that caveat every time you refer to them as the wee county or like the smallest county in the country, as tends to be the case. The reference is, no, of course. And like, you know, the history of the county as well and sport in the county, that, like, you know, garrison towns, I guess, you know, and it's something that's probably come up with Athlone and might come up with even with Sligo. And there's places in the country, say, where football or soccer, as people would call it, you know, would be very strong. And it's just obvious reasons for that in tandem with the, you know, the history of the place. So I take your point. It's not surprising. Even we'll probably talk about some of the say the outstanding more latter day sort of football players, the likes of Gary Kelly, you know, Ian Hart. Gary Kelly would have played for Home Farm. Like, the access to Dublin, for example,
3: yeah,
5: you know, would be pretty good if you're an outstanding young sportsman. I mean, Rob Kearney would have, you know, well, I think he would have been schooled in Clongowes. You know, like, there is obviously you're close enough if you're, you know, to the centre of the sporting hub in Ireland, I guess, and that possibly is a factor.
3: Okay, let's get into it. Ronan, who is your first nominee?
4: Well, I think Dan will agree this is about as big a shoe-in as any shoe-in can be on any of these Mount Rushmores. Number one cornerstone on this monument is Stephen Staunton. And I would wager that by the age of 21, he probably had a CV like on par with anything we've seen in Irish sport. Before we even get to what he did in England, right, have to mention, as was recounted by Kevin Riley in the Democrat a couple of years ago, like, he was a prodigious GAA star, played for Art Esmond's under-10s when he was 6 years old, a senior debut for Clan na Gael at the age of 16. That was in 1985. Not only had the Clans not won a Louth senior championship title in 26 years, they hadn't won a championship game in 6 years. Staunton's first year in the panel, they play Roach Emmett's, neighbours, derby match. They straight up don't like each other. And who scores the winning goal in that final? Young Steve Staunton. So a year later, he's gone to Liverpool, who were obviously the preeminent club side in the world probably at the time, Kenny Dalglish. He's only in the door a year, 1989 FA Cup winners, 1990 league winners. That summer, he goes to the World Cup, Ireland's maiden World Cup voyage, starts every single game. And like, that's it, done and dusted, legacy secure. But he just went on and on, played in two more World Cups, 13 World Cup appearances, 13. Started every game in 1990-94, captained them in 2002. Two domestic trophies with Aston Villager, as you well know. 455 top-flight appearances all told. Ireland's first ever centurion. And then his playing career ended in 05 and he kind of sailed off into the sunset, you know, unbesmirched, and that was it.
3: I mean, what a wise decision it was for him to...
4: That was the end of the Steve Staunton story right there.
3: And just live it out, telling stories about the glory days, and everybody loves him. That was exactly... Whoever gave him that career advice was the best career advice he ever got.
4: Oh, it was beautiful. After dinner speaking, you know, a few articles here and there, Sunday supplement, but that's it, like...
3: Yeah, and beloved of everybody. Dan, all joking aside, is there a case that his legacy has been damaged by his managerial career?
5: Well, not in Loud, though. You know what I mean? Like, I was at an event in Dundalk recently where he spoke, and, you know, there would have been a comment from the floor along the lines of, you know, remember what a great man this is, or I can't remember what it was, but words to that effect. And there was sort of a big round of applause. And, you know, I would have found out as someone from Loud who would have covered Steve Staunton's time, and would have been quite critical of him, and would have taken a bit of local grief, I guess, for that. And there would have been naturally, you know, there's a sensitivity of protection of one of their own. And I think, obviously, in the wider sporting discussion, there's no doubt that when you mention his name now, I guess to anyone under, I don't want to be disrespectful, like, I mean, even to owner, like, because of course they know what a great player he was. But I think for a lot of people under 30, say, you know, they might think of him, the manager, perhaps, you know, before they think of the player. And even, I mean, even things like, you know, the accent, his way of speaking, all these things that were parodied, they were part of his, you know, they were part of the lampooning of him. But in many, you know, that was him. That was, he actually had his accent, he's kept his identity, like, he's still very much like a local in the eyes of anyone, even though he hasn't lived in Dundalk for years. But when he's home, he is. And of course, you know, you mention his name now, and there's always a, you know, a wise crack around the corner. But I've always hoped, and like, I know for a fact he has no time for press, he'd have no time for me or anyone who was on that beat. But I really do sincerely hope that with the passing of time, we go less to the managerial thing and just reflect on the achievement. Because as Ronan said, you know, three World Cups, first player to be a centurion for Ireland. Also, like, played for that Liverpool team when Liverpool were their kings. And I mean, you can just go into the rest of his Premier League career or two, the longevity. So, I mean, to me, yeah, it's the outstanding candidate. And hopefully his legacy is that.
0: There's no question that the legacy doesn't damage it to the point where he gets taken off Mount Rushmore. I'm just curious, lads, from a Loud perspective, what you can often have in a county is a bit of a siege mentality where people really go to bat for their own county person. Like, is there a sense in Loud that maybe he got too hard a time as Ireland manager, that somehow he is a victim in some sort of conspiracy or anything like this? That do people in Loud stick up for him basically and have blind love for Steve Staunton, the manager?
4: I don't know. Colin did a piece for Off the Ball a couple of months ago, sort of defending the Staunton reign, and I wouldn't necessarily go along with it because he had a great pool of players, probably didn't get the best out of them. I remember him playing John O'Shea at right back, Steve Finn at left back, when they were playing in the opposite positions for their clubs. Like, little things like that just made no sense. Granted, he was robbed of Stephen Ireland, you know, who looked like a keystone player for that side, the way it was going, scored the goal against Wales. You know, was brilliant in the few games that he actually played. But the managerial thing, it's a non-starter for me. Like, Alan Shearer was an apocalyptic manager for Newcastle, and he's remembered as no one ever talks about the fact that he got them relegated. And you go through any Roy Keane, like, one season aside with Sunderland when he had Premier League money in the Championship and got them promoted. Do you know, like,
0: Newcastle never lost to Cyprus.
4: Ah, well, they lost to a lot of teams, though. But, like, Tony Adams was a terrible manager, Bobby Charlton, Magic Johnson, Wayne Gretzky. They were all terrible managers. It doesn't mean they weren't amazing players. And as I said, by 1990, he'd probably done more than 99% of Irish footballers, or what any footballer could hope to achieve. He'd won everything. He played in the World Cup. You know, just, and what he did, like, he would have been a prodigious GAA talent if he had stuck around. He could have done anything.
3: I think we can all agree Steve Staunton is going on, and we probably do all need to do a bit more work on reclaiming Staunton, the footballer, as the main thing that we remember. Like, you know, his leadership on the field in 2002 in difficult circumstances. He played really well in that World Cup. He was actually a good ball player as a centre back, as well as somebody who could defend and organise a defence around him, and probably doesn't get very much credit for that. So let's move on. Ronan, who have you got next?
4: Well, I would say possibly the most underappreciated Irish sports star in modern history is Rob Kearney. And he's going in the Cooley Mountains. He's going in Mount Rushmore. And it felt like ever since he got that jersey, like he was trying to fend off the next successor, the heir apparent to the fullback jersey. And he just kept batting them away and batting them away. And like, we can get to the Roll of Honour if you want. But just before that, I think his abiding legacy will be that story, apocryphal or not, where he went into training camp and basically called the Munster lads out. He was a freshman. He went in and said, "You guys care more about winning in your red jersey than you do for Ireland." And whether that was true or not, you know, it kind of changed things. And from then, he started for the Grand Slam team, like just going through the Roll of Honour. It's crazy. Started for both Grand Slam teams, 4 Six Nations championships all told, 3 World Cup appearances, man of the match in Chicago, 95 caps. And he probably should get the chance to get to 100 caps. For some reason, he's been scapegoated as the guy from Japan. And no one was in Japan. He'll be able to tell you that there were other below par performers there. And they haven't got the same stick that he, for some reason, has gotten. So that's just his Ireland career. Leinster-wise, 4 Heineken Cups, 5 Celtic Leagues, Challenge Cup, European Player of the Year in 2012. And then my favourite Rob Kearney memory is in 2009, as I mentioned, off the back of the European Cup, off the back of a Grand Slam, went to the Lions. Ian McGeoghegan picked Lee Byrne at fullback against South Africa in the first test. And Rob Kearney came on, Lee Byrne got injured. And the South Africans looked at this young lad and thought, we just put loads of high balls in on top of him. And he dealt with everything with aplomb. Got that Cooley Kickham's background in Laois GAA. He obviously played for Laois at minor level. And I think they took Dublin to a replay in the semi-finals. So that was a decent crop of Laois players. So Rob Kearney, I think, definitely an institution. One of Irish rugby and Irish sports most decorated players ever. So he's a shoe-in for this.
3: A shoe-in, Dan?
5: Yeah, I mean, I have put him in my 4. So I can't really sort of object to anything that Ronan has said there. The only reason he probably wouldn't have been sort of my number one as such or competing for my number one. It's a strange thing, really, and maybe it's just a reflection of my own view. I think of Rob Kearney in terms of Leinster as opposed to Loud, you know, in terms of, like, you know, the imprint he's left. But then he can pick away with that with any sort of, you know, any international. I mean, Steve Staunton left home very young as well, you know, and like, there's no doubting his international CV and track record. I mean, I would remember sort of growing up, you know, reading the local papers, and Rob Kearney be a couple of years younger, and reading about his GAA exploits. He was always in the local papers as, like, you know, the star of the GAA team, and then the reference to what he was doing a bit in rugby, and then all of a sudden, bang, you know, he's a household name. And his overall story, like, is tremendous. And, like, as you said, he is the international contender, I suppose, of recent times. You know, he's been at the top level really much throughout his career. So, I mean, he's the Leinster icon. I suppose you can go into the demographic of Loud and what the sports are within Loud that maybe are the main sports. And to me, I would always think of football, again, soccer to clarify, and then Gaelic football, you know, and they are the ones that are the heartbeat. I mean, rugby's always been there. There are rugby clubs, but you know, he's someone who, obviously, as I said, he went to Bordered and Clongowes. He may not sound like he's from Loud, especially, but then I know that as well, you know, that you are like, he's not the local icon maybe in some ways that you would have with some other candidates, but he's still, I mean, look, his achievements are absolutely extraordinary, really. So, look, he's in my 4, as I said. He was my number one, but he's in there for sure.
3: He must be an unbelievable achiever in the sport of rugby, given how much we know you hate rugby, Dan, for him to be on your Mount Rushmore. I've got to say, that was like, that is unbelievable ringing endorsement from you to put a rugby man on your own Mount Rushmore, given how much you hate the sport.
5: Hate is a bit strong, Ger. And I've tried to leave all... I'm going to be accused maybe later on of, like, bringing some kind of sporting preferences into this, but I think you have to suspend any, like, you are putting a lot of responsibility on us here, you know. You can't like put 4 people from your county onto some you know, onto this Mount Rushmore, this elevated them to the highest high, and then just try and settle scores somehow, like as part of the process, you know. So
3: fair play.
5: No, I mean his weight of achievement is incredible. So he's in my four. I mean, we'll see how things pan out, but yeah,
3: we have consensus at least on half of the mountain. You know, that's not a bad start. Who is next for you, Ronan?
4: Well, the first two, as I said, they were cast iron. This is start. I've tried to delineate a little bit between the sports. So we've had a soccer representative, rugby representative. So this is Gaelic Games, and obviously hurling's not a huge stronghold. But we did produce the greatest hurler of all time, Cú Chulainn, and we don't need to get into too much, you know, in depth about that. He was an intergenerational talent, not just a man, a demigod. You know,
0: was he John or Dundalk?
4: Well, he was a bit of everything. I think RD is actually named after Cú Chulainn.
5: RD, which is the place of Ferdia. So it was the as the legend went, it was the banks of the River Dee where the fight took place.
4: Well, see, using the word legend suggests this stuff didn't actually happen. But as we all know, we've seen the footage. This guy was an unbelievable stick man. And what he did with Queen Maeve, you know, let's just, like, unbelievable stuff. But, like, on the Gaelic football side of things, this is where it gets difficult, because I know the reverence that 57 team is held in, and I've spoken to people that were there. Joe Carroll, who was the former editor of The Democrat, was 11 at the time, and he was kind of putting in perspective what that team achieved. And I always think it's a little bit poignant talking about these teams of decades past, because in the current landscape, it's just not feasible that a team like Lead could even compete. So to talk about All-Ireland winners from Louth is crazy. So just to give a couple of them a mention before I actually give my selection, like Stephen White was considered the cream of that team in 1957. Frank Lynch, 18 years old at the time, brilliant talent. Dermot O'Brien, who I'm sure Dan will mention, was captain, acclaimed musician as well. And other lads that were knocking on the door throughout that decade got to the final in 1950, to the semi-final in 1953. Tom Conlon played in all those games. Jimmy McDonald actually made a comeback in 1957, scored a hat-trick in the semi-final, and then got to the final, so they all got their medal. But just in that context, like talking about great Louth footballers, like I'm picking Paddy Keenan, and it's because I can't let him fall victim to his birth certificate. Like, it's not his fault that he wasn't born in that era, and had he been around in 1957, he's 100% in the team, because he's probably the most impactful Louth sports person I've seen personally with my own two eyes. And he was Roy the Rovers for Louth. Like, he was just amazing. He did everything. And he's 100% in my Mount Rushmore.
3: Okay. Do you have a Gaelic footballer on yours, Dan?
5: Yeah, no, I do. I have Stephen White in mine. You know, I think, you know, Louth won four Leinster titles between, 47 and the early 60s. They were All-Ireland champions in 1957. They went to a final in 50. I mean, it's, again, you know, it's not my first sport, but I would have sort of grown up, again, aware of these tales. My next-door neighbour, Nicky Rowe, would have been part of the team in the early 50s. And, like, to me, you know, growing up, probably, you know, going to Louth games in the late 80s, early 90s. And, you know, there was some good players around then, like Stephen White, you know, and Colin Kelly. And there was, you know, occasional runs. But to me, even the discussion then that Louth could have been like serial winners, serial Leinster champions, All-Ireland winners, is sort of incredible to me. So I really wanted to sort of get the right candidate when I was looking back. And to me, I just think it has to be from that era. I accept that, like, I don't like the and I accept that Paddy Keenan is an exceptional talent. And I mean, Ronan mentioned Queeveen Riley earlier, who covers the game locally. I think he's put him as his all-time best. But and I have to bow to that. And they probably won't take kindly to me suddenly just like disputing it in some way. But I mean, Louth nearly won a Leinster Championship in 2010. They won a Division 2, like Paddy Keenan's no doubt been a Royal Rovers figure. And maybe it's a bit like Matty Ford and Wexford in other cases. You have this outstanding star at a lesser county, and there's almost a sadness that they don't get to express their talent. And I do accept that. And I mean, people would say about Stephen Melia as well. It was someone, a long-standing player throughout the sort of 80s and 90s, who had an exceptionally long career too. But to me, I just think you have to look back to that time. You have to look back to that time where Louth were the top of the world in GAA terms. I mean, Stephen White, in 1984, the GAA did their team of the century, and Stephen White was on it. And I accept that Paddy Keenan is Louth's one All-Star, but the All-Stars obviously started in the, 1971. If the All-Stars had existed throughout the 50s, there would have been multiple Louth winners. And you can make a case for Dermot O'Brien. I've had people say Frank Lynch, and, Ollie Riley. There's other names that could be thrown around from an era where they competed consistently at the top. Now, what I like about Stephen White as well is that he was the father of Stephen White, who was the Louth star of the 90s, and also like a brother-in-law of Jimmy McDonald, who Ronan mentioned there. So I think if you're taking this thing as a Mount Rushmore, as a reflection of a time, I think Stephen White is like the perfect representation of Louth GAA. And I think, in compiling this list, we're in danger of, if you have Rob Kearney and you've got Paddy Keenan and you've got Steve Staunton, it would almost suggest that sport in Louth only started in 1990. 1988, when actually, and I'll probably come into that with my other selection. We're forgetting a time where Louth were top of the sporting debate in the country in terms of GAA and also in football as well. And that'll be my other selection. But to me, Stephen White has to be, and it has to be the GAA rep.
3: Ronan, your four, before we get Dan to make an edit, who are your four? Are you sticking with the four you brought to us? Have you been swayed in any way?
4: No, just on what Dan has been saying about Tommy McConville, and I had him down here as well. I spoke to Gavin McLaughlin, who's heading up media things with Dundalk now, and he made similar points to Dan regarding Tommy. Like, he was very much of the town. And similarly, Joey Donnelly, if my grandparents were picking this list or my parents, Joey Donnelly was a proprietor in town, had a shop in the heart of the town. So, was not only this international figure who scored against Nazi Germany in 1936 and was just an unbelievable footballer, he was also visible, unlike maybe other players, other people in this list. You saw them on a day-to-day basis. I think that does mean a lot. But I'm going to stick with my four just on that. So it's Steve Staunton, number one, for sure. Rob Kearney, number two, absolutely, certainly. Paddy Keenan, for me, just for the reasons I outlined. And then Tony Soxburn, a Drogheda representative, an Olympic medalist, and just a revered figure in County Louth.
3: Okay, so let's hear the last pitch from Wayne Kearns. Have a look.
6: Hi everyone, Wayne Cairns, Louth Senior Football Manager here. Louth's boring heroes, obvious choice, but for me it have to be Stephen Staunton. Growing up playing a lot of football, a lot of soccer in and around the Dock area in the 90s, in Kennedy Cups and Milk Cup competitions, and to hear the stories of a young guy who played in the same teams before us and basically left his GAA club, Clannagael, to go and sign for Liverpool. He was basically living every young lad's dream. And for him to go on and have the amazing career he had in the Premier League with Liverpool and Villa, and of course getting over 100 caps for Ireland, he really was a hero to us and an absolute inspiration. And not only was he an unbelievable athlete with an amazing left foot, he was a really good guy as well, who was always there to offer us young players support and advice throughout his career. And while he was a massive loss to Louth GAA, there's no doubt about it, he would have played for Louth for many years. For him to have the amazing career he had, we're all very proud of him in Louth, and he really is a true Louth sporting hero.
3: Yeah, okay, so Wayne Kearns has doubled down on the importance of Stan to Louth, and that's fair enough. We hope maybe that he would settle the GAA debate about Keenan versus Stephen White, but that didn't happen. So, Dan, it's time to make your change, and that will be it for the Louth Mount Rushmore.
5: I feel like, can I make a last pitch to Ronan to please replace Paddy Keenan with another GAA person, or I'm going to be blamed for taking a GAA person off it. Because I couldn't replace Stephen White. I couldn't replace a 57 player. But I have to say, I just think we have to avoid this being a recency bias dominated list. And I'm glad there is a Drogheda representation, with Soxburn. I thought actually you might go for the Sailor Tom. That would have been my prediction where Ronan was going to go. But I have to stay true to, I suppose, what I was going to do initially. My order of play, I had Tommy McConville behind Steve Staunton, so he's next up for me, and I'm putting him on the four. There's no doubt I'm putting him in the four. I'd be looking at Soxburn, I'd be looking at Paddy Keenan, And if it was a GAA player of the 50s, then I'd probably be looking at replacing Sox Byrne. But a player of recent times, I don't really, you know, with all due respect to his achievements and what he's done, I think if we're having a Mount Rushmore to reflect the sporting history of Loud over a prolonged period, I'd rather Tommy McConville up there than Paddy McKinnon. But I say it with regret because I'd love Stephen White to be there as well. But I'm sticking with Tommy McConville. Of all the counties to have two soccer players, I think it's probably fair enough that there would be. I regret that there's no one from the Golden Era GAA up there, but I can't change my mind on account of Ronan's selections. I have Tommy McConville number two, and he was going on for me, and he is. And I'm going to pop him on there and replace Paddy Keenan.
3: Okay, so the final Mount Rushmore is Steve Staunton, Rob Kearney, Tommy McConville and Tony Sox Byrne. Are you happy with your day's work, lads?
5: I'd like to have Stephen White up there or someone from that era. So it's not especially satisfying, but
3: Ronan.
4: Yeah. Yeah. Hey, I thought I had a nice balance with every sport represented, but no, I take Dan's point. It's just Paddy Keenan, I'm just so easy able to quantify him in my own mind. I've seen him play, and I just like the reservations I had were against 57. I just know how good he was, and I've been able to corroborate it with other people that he was as good as those players.
3: But now he's gone. Yeah.
4: Well, I think we can definitely agree on the first two. I think they're Stonewall in the mountain, and then I suppose it is a matter of opinion. Like Barry Keogh, as Dan mentioned.
3: No. You can't be introducing any more. We're way over time.
5: Keogh would have been for tremendous as well. But,
4: like, I'd love to put Barry Keogh in again. Like, he had trials at Manchester United alongside Paul McGrath, you know, cancer diagnosis around then. Like, I put up a piece he did for the Dundalk website in a Players' Tribune style, which was years old, and it's just...
3: Do you want to replace Sox with a 57 player? Last chance.
4: With a 57 player?
3: Yeah.
0: Stephen White.
4: Well, see, Paddy Keenan was my selection, so I feel like I should put him on if I'm putting anybody on.
5: I feel
4: on,
5: like we're putting pressure on Ronan here, but can I just say I thoroughly endorse this pressure. I'm in favour of it. But
3: this is their very last chance, Ronan, before this gets cast.
4: No, I'm sticking with my original selection. I put enough thought into it, so.
3: Okay, so the OTB Mount Rushmore for Louth is Steve Staunton, Rob Kearney, Tommy McConville and Tony Sox Byrne. It's not bad. And in fairness, Steve Staunton kind of doubles as a GAA man as well. I think the GAA crowd are definitely going to be claiming him.
0: No, not bad for like the smallest patch of land ever existed and the smallest known people to mankind. So well done to you all.
5: Yeah, and Tommy McConville won a county title as well with Steve Staunton. So, like, we do have the clans would be pretty happy with the representation anyway.
3: It's the perfect representation of modern
4: As reparations for 2010, we should get Martin Sludden to carve this mountain into the Curly Mountains, if that's all right by everybody.
3: He can crack the champagne on it. That is it for Louth Mount Rushmore.
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1: It was so unexpected.
2: You had to be there.
1: Covering Celtic at that time was a brilliant thing. The atmosphere at Parkhead was always great.
3: You had to be there.
1: Nobody ever talks about this game. Nobody saw it.
2: You had to be there.
4: So this is the latest episode of You Had To Be There, and I'm delighted to say Rory O'Connor, rugby journalist with the Irish Independent, is with us. Rory, I'm a little bit shocked there's no Bohemians on this.
5: Yeah. Well, Colm kind of did say, you know, your best five rugby moments, and I haven't gone all five rugby. I'm pretty blessed. I think that, like, my dad took me to everything when I was a kid, so I've been at incredible sporting events, and I know this isn't about the event or the kind of the moment, but it's about an individual's performance within that. So I kind of stuck to some professional kind of, you know, four of my picks were games I covered as a journalist, and then the fifth is a game that I attended as a kid. I was trying to think of an individual Bose one or even a Dublin one, because, you know, I've been at most of Dublin's All-Ireland wins and stuff like that, and I couldn't. Partly it's my just really bad memory.
4: Yeah,
5: I was actually picking out individual performances and games and going, God, what was I at that? And part of it was, you know, just, I suppose I probably pay attention more when I'm working at a game, so things stand out more. So partly kind of trying to be professional and picking four rugby ones, and partly the fact that individual performances for both. I remember great moments, I remember great games, but actually picking out one player who dominated game in the way that these five examples are is probably tricky enough.
4: It's probably when you're a sports journalist as well, you've been to so many games and so many different codes that it's kind of like Woodstock. You're like, was I at that game?
5: Yeah, well, it's also, I played rugby for about 15 years and probably drank a lot more than I should as well, so I think my brain cells have turned to mush. So it's actually, and I think, I don't know if you guys feel the same way, but maybe it's the amount of sport we watch as well, but like everything kind of blurs into one. And my first pick is a goal in 1996 in a Premier League game, in a time where a good goal like lived for a whole season, whereas now a good goal barely lasts a weekend.
4: Yeah.
5: So I think everything's kind of mushed into one, and I do player ratings for Mondays in though after international games, and I think that actually forced me to go back and watch the game through the prism of performance, and that probably is the reason I remember individual performances. And I also have to come in here and talk about it and, you know, write
4: about
5: it all
4: notes.
5: Week. Maybe I should start just taking notes. That's where I need to start.
4: But the fact that you do take notes on matches means that you probably have better recall of them. So let's start, right?
5: Yeah.
4: Georgie Conclazzi, Man City versus Southampton on 16th of March, 1996. What's special about this?
5: Well, the goal, I think. And again, I probably misread Colm, the producer's text, when he first said it, and I was thinking about moments or kind of things you're at. And like, I randomly found myself in Main Road in March 1996.
4: We all thought it was just moments, don't worry.
5: But I did initially, and then I missed it. But I kind of wanted to keep this one, because partly because I don't think there's many people who are going to come in and say there's not many people who can say they were there on the day that Georgie Conclazzi scored one of the great Premier League goals. Once I then had to talk about it, I've kind of been looking at it a lot this morning at kind of what happened on the day. And he did, like, you know, the highlights are pretty much all Conclazzi. But for some reason, the reason is my dad, I was a Liverpool fan when I was a kid. My dad was a Chelsea fan. Liverpool were playing Chelsea in Anfield, and we picked this as my first game to go to. Like, I've been obsessed with Liverpool as a kid. We booked the, I can't remember, it was a ferry or flights, but we stayed in Chester, but we couldn't get tickets for Liverpool. And like, we went to Anfield the day before, went to the shop, you know, begged them for tickets, but we couldn't get tickets for this game. I think it was the day Patrick Berger scored three goals against Chelsea. I may be wrong about that, but so we were in England anyway, and Manchester's not that far away, and City were playing Southampton, so my dad said,
4: no problem,
5: will we go to this?
4: No problem,
5: absolutely none. There's the year City got relegated. So we drove the Main Road that morning, picked up a couple of tickets at the box office, went along. I think I was wearing my Liverpool away kit underneath my Liverpool. I had all David James's goalkeeper jerseys, and I had to, and my dad was like, we're going into the City, because it's outside Main Road. I think it's obviously all changed now at the Etihad and the glitz, and City was a very different place. They kind of had a working men's club outside where we went for a drink beforehand, and dad was like, make sure you zip up your coat, because, you know, they're not going to like the fact you're wearing Liverpool kit. But they were really welcoming, and they, you know, once they realised they were really friendly, kind of told them the story, they kind of laughed about it. We went in, the atmosphere was great, the match was terrible. It was like, I've been watching highlights this morning, it was classic 90s spring, but like the pitch was showing the effect of midwinter. And this guy, and again, like, I wasn't a City fan. While I was obsessed with football, you know, I knew a number of the characters on the pitch, like Dave Besson was in goal for Southampton, Ken Moncow, that kind of team. Letizia was playing up front for them, but I don't remember him doing an awful lot. And I don't remember a lot of details out of the game, as I was 13. But this goal, he scored the first goal, which was a tap-in following in. Again, I don't remember this. I watched this on YouTube this morning to refresh my memory. But he scores the first goal, But this guy was just so much better than everyone else on the pitch.
4: Yeah.
5: And the second goal, he actually didn't win goal of the season that season. Tony Yeboah won goal of the season for the year, which in fairness was a pretty good goal. But I think this one's better. I think certainly people our vintage will remember the goal. He picks up the ball outside the box, and this is before Messi. You know, it was Maradona-esque, I suppose, at the time. He just leaves three Southampton defenders for dead without seeming to do an awful lot. Goes in, and then he just stops. And Besson moves first. He tricks Besson into it. And again, Messi made this his stock and trade. But at the time, it was just this incredible, just an incredible goal. He just dinks it over him and nonchalantly runs away. And you come to a game, like, it's this kind of, you know, it's the any given Sunday thing. You know, anything can happen on any given Saturday. If you go to a stadium, you know, you go to a film, you know what to expect. You go to a stadium, it might be the two worst teams in the world, but someone can do something magic, and that transcended the day. You know, it's something I'll always remember of a day that I don't really remember an awful lot from.
4: And then you're hooked for life. That's it. You're a football fan. Like,
5: yeah, I was already pretty hooked at that stage. And City went down, and I pretty much detest them now because of what they've become. But I'll always I always kind of had a soft spot for them after that day because of the Main Road experience and the friendliness of the people, and because we saw something special. I suppose I actually had forgotten when I picked my picks. We went back to Liverpool the following year and saw them beat Middlesbrough 5-1, and Robbie Fowler scored four goals that day, so that was pretty good. Actually, Collymore was better.
4: Right.
5: I think he set up all four of the five on the day. That was a pretty good individual performance as well, but I'd already sent my text.
4: That's the season of the 4-3, is it?
5: I think it would have been, yeah. When, like, I remember being frustrated by Collymore, watching him on TV, and then you saw him in person. I was like, oh my God, this guy is absolutely phenomenal. And obviously Fowler scored four goals, so that was a contender for my list, I suppose.
2: It's funny, like, those memories of going to matches with a lot of times with your dad or your brother or whatever, and the smoky, as you say, working clubs and like bars before games, and like, there's something about that environment, especially back in the 90s and the noughties, where you just never forget those moments. It kind of almost brings together your relationship with your dad in some ways, where you're like, this is something I will never forget, those games.
5: Yeah, I think for a lot of people that rings true. My dad, I presume it was just, now that I have a kid myself, it was getting us out of the house, but we used to pack up every weekend. We used to go to Leinster Club Championship games across the province. I've been to Ulster finals, I've been to Munster Championship games. You know, we just used to go to matches. We used to go to all Dublin's home and away league games. We'd go to Bowes home and away. You know, it was just something we did. We went to matches, and you know, I don't know how much he's must have spent on tickets over the years, because we went to all the Ireland soccer games as well. So I've been at some amazing things.
4: Tickets weren't ridiculous at that stage.
5: No, they weren't. I've seen the prices for the autumn internationals that are coming up, and you're like, God, how do you afford to bring your family to
4: you
5: this?
4: Can't.
5: You know, it's a different beast.
4: I think the sport doesn't understand that, like, you don't hook the 8, 9, 10 year olds if they're not at the games, because watching on TV, it's not the same.
5: Yeah, and even like the idea, I mean, Liverpool Chelsea was sold out, that's what I was going to, but you could turn up at Main Road. I don't know how many, I haven't tried to go to a Premier League game for a long time, but I don't know how easy it is to turn up at, say, Brentford or something and pick up a ticket. Maybe it's better, it's easier than I think it is, but it was like simpler times.
2: Am I right in saying City were relegated from the Premier
5: League? They were. Niall Quinn came off the bench that day. I think that was the year they went to the corner in the final game of the season when the bad information was coming through. It wasn't a memorable City team. Like, you look at the list of players, Uwe Rosler was up front. But Kinkadze was kind of, like, even now there's articles produced about how he was the shining light in this dark period. And, like, I just looked at it. He has a Twitter account. He hasn't used it since 2018, but he's clearly hitched himself to the, ambassador bandwagon. He's still remembered, and because they've so few great players that they can go back to, until the current generation retires, he's one of the lads making a bit of coin off it. But why wouldn't he? Like, I didn't realize he played at Boca Juniors as a teenager.
4: Did he?
5: He was from Georgia. He ended up at Boca Juniors. He apparently announced himself onto the world. He scored, I think it was a hat-trick in a 5-0 win over Wales, where he lobbed Neville Southill from the edge of the box, like an absolute wonder strike. City apparently had already been watching him. They brought him in. It was part of that vanguard of first overseas players, non-Irish or British players, to come to the Premier League. It was a pretty exciting time. And, although it's like, you know, it's just a moment. Like, it's just this incredible goal. And I think even now, sated and all as we are by the goals that we see on a weekly basis, it was just an incredible finish. And again, looking at the highlights, it vindicated my choice, because he does basically everything the City do well in the game.
4: We even found a picture of him with a black armband for the week that's in it.
2: Absolutely fitting. Figure out who that's for.
4: Rob Kearney, the Lions versus South Africa, June 24th, 2009.
5: Yeah, this was one I quit a job in a bank and became a journalist and went on this tour as my first assignment as a freelance. I was going anyway as a fan, and I said, and Dan McDonald, who's a good friend of mine, suggested, why don't you try and pick up a bit of work? And I did. So I was in Loftus-Versfeld on the second test, having covered the full tour, but also had a group of mates kind of that I could go to in between games. I was having a great time. But, again, you pick these things and you go, God, was it as good as I thought it was? And I went back and, like, there's a YouTube video. It's like Rob Kearney, greatest lines performance of all time. And it's just all his little moments in the game. And, it's any excuse. I know you had this on your Classic Games Club, with Brian O'Driscoll, who apparently, until he got knocked out by his own bravery, you know, trying to tackle Danny Russo and, you know, the boat got knocked out. Played a major part in this game, and a lot of players played really well because it's one of the greatest games of rugby of all time. It's the most brutal game. It's still seen as the most brutal game of all time. But Kearney kind of rose above. He was helped, I think, just watching the clips of, like, Ruan Pienaar started at 10 for the Bucks that day, and their kicking strategy was to kick long to Rob Kearney, which maybe shows that they didn't do a lot of research. He had come into the tour. He'd missed, I think he was on the bench for the Dining Cup final, Leinster's first win. He'd had mumps. I mean, one of the highlights of the tour from a media point of view was, Hugh Faraday from the Indo, I think it was, asking a young Rob Kearney, who was a good looking chap around UCD at the time, how do you contract mumps? And the entire press back giggling away, and Kearney trying to keep a straight face. But he had mumps, and it interrupted the season. And he came in, I think, behind Lee Byrne started the first test, and Lee Byrne was just on top of his game. And the Welsh, I think, always have a head start in these things. But Byrne got injured. Kearney came on and helped change that first test. But the second test, he was just magnificent. And, you know, again, Conor Murray's one of my picks later on. He's one of the, as these players get older and probably become more conservative and have injuries and things, they become almost, people want to get them out of the team. But when you look at how good Kearney was at that time in his career in 09, he was phenomenal. He scores a try. He wins everything in the air. He runs it back with venom. He causes the Springboks all sorts of problems. And it, you know, he was brilliant in Chicago when Ireland beat New Zealand in 2016, but I think that was the day he will probably look back on. Maybe, you know, I'm speaking for him, I don't know, but, you know, that was the day that everything clicked for him, and in a defeated team, he was just magnificent.
4: It showed that he was world class.
5: Yeah.
4: And that's, you know, it's very rare that we don't get that many world class performances from Irish players, particularly in a moment of crisis.
5: Sure, yeah, and it's hard to dominate a game of rugby. It's hard when there's 30 players on the pitch and it's such a cohesive game to shine so bright. And that's one of the challenges I had with this was, you know, I wasn't there when O'Driscoll scored his hat-trick in 2000. That obviously, if I was, that would be there. I wasn't in New Zealand last summer, so I'm sure there would be individual performances from that. I wasn't at Northampton Leinster, and, you know, Sexton would clearly be there if I was, but these are games that I was actually at, and I just, even again, you go back and you watch it just to justify it, and Stuart Barnes was just like, this guy, everything he touches turns to gold. It was a phenomenal performance in it. Like, I can't explain how ferocious Loftus-Versfeld was that day. It was I mean, Chuck Berger got so carried away, he gouged Luke Fitzgerald in the first minute. It was hot and heavy, it was dirty, it was intense, it was everything a Lions test can be when things get heavy. And he just, a bit like Beauden Barrett against Ireland in 2016, when everyone was beating the crap out of each other, and he just waltzed through gaps and just played a different sport to everyone else. That's one that could have made my list. Kearney was magnificent that day.
2: I'd forgotten the halftime score as well, 16-8 to the Lions. Like, you nearly forget because they lost the game ultimately. Like, the game was,
5: oh, they had them at arm's length the whole first hour. It was before the bomb squad. South Africans unloaded their bench. Lions lost both their starting props. They lost O'Driscoll, but all to injuries. And, like, it was a bloodbath. Apparently, the dressing room afterwards. I was in the team hotel that night because we ended up having dinner in the team hotel. And, like, there was a group going out, but it was a small group. There was just walking wounded everywhere. Lads knew their tours were over. It was grim. And obviously, the finish, everything about it was so dramatic. The drop goal. Sorry, not the drop goal. The kicking. Actually, just before the infamous, which Ron O'Gara won't thank me for bringing up again, but the infamous up and under, which I think Tommy Bowe didn't chase properly, Kearney gets the ball in a similar situation and actually kicks an unbelievable kick. He kicked a couple of what would be 50-22s now in the second half. He had unbelievable composure when the game was getting away from the Lions. He was still doing the right thing at the right times as others lost their heads around them. It was an incredible, and it matched to be at the try from Jack Furey was incredible, and then the kick to win it was just. And just what a moment.
2: It's good that individual performances on losing teams aren't forgotten. Like, I guess Shane Walsh this year in the All-Ireland final is one that maybe over time people will realise, okay, he lost the game but was absolutely immaculate. Similarly for Carney, like, maybe over the passage of time you remember the individual performances in losing games.
5: Sometimes they actually live with me longer, and I have another one on this list that we'll come to, I'm sure. But I remember Jamie Heaslip, who was much maligned as an Ireland captain. He led Ireland in the 2015 quarter-final against Argentina, and I thought, in a team that stank the joint out that day, he kept playing all day. 2019 quarterfinal against New Zealand. Peter Omani, who again, I've been critical of over the years, he was the one who carried the fight to New Zealand over and over again. Even when everyone around them was losing their heads, he was the one who dragged Ireland. And Ireland were still in both of those games for a while through the force of will of those players. Sean O'Brien in 2013 when Ireland lost to New Zealand, like that was very close to making this list. He was magnificent that day, and was, you know, these are players that are very unlucky to be on the losing side. So it is, I don't know, does it live with me more, but yeah, it's a strange one.
4: The next one is Paul O'Connell, actually, and it is a game we lose. This is March 15, 2015, Ireland against Wales. Wales 23, Ireland 16. What was it about Paul O'Connell's performance that day?
5: It was his 100 cap, and he was the captain. And I'd say, just counting them down, he probably played another five games for Ireland before his body gave up on him in that horrible moment when Pascal Pape hit him from the side in the same stadium. And again, I picked this, and then I went back and watched it afterwards, because I was like, God, is your mind playing tricks on it? And it was just the day that Paul O'Connell made a couple of line breaks, and you remember those. But it was a day where everything went against Ireland. They went 3-6-9-12 down because Wayne Barnes started policing the breakdown in a way that Ireland weren't expecting. It was one of the days where Gatland got into Ireland's heads. Every power play they tried to play, Wales were jockeying them off the ball. They were making sure that the whatever line Ireland were trying to run, Wales were just basically upsetting them. And it was one of the days where the Joe Schmidt system failed. And Sexton had a bad day. He missed a really kickable kick. He put a restart straight in the touch. At one stage, Jamie Heaslip throws the ball to him and he's not looking and hits him in the back of the head.
3: Right.
5: It's just one of those days where everything's going against Ireland. And midway through the first half, you know that this is not going to be their day. And they won their first three games in the Six Nations. It's O'Connell's 100 cap. If they win, they have Scotland away to win a Grand Slam the following week. And through his own force of will, O'Connell drags them into the game. And he... there were the two standout moments are two line breaks. One is off a Sexton inside pass. I can't remember how the second one materialises early in the second half, but they are key moments in terms of just changing the momentum of the game at a time where it's gone. And Ireland end up camped. They score a penalty. They go two scores down with about 10 minutes to go, and they score a penalty try through a maul, which O'Connell's obviously fundamentally part of. So their lineout goes to crap as well. Best throw starts going wobbly, and all sorts is going wrong. And I don't know if Paul O'Connell looks back on this performance with any great fondness, but it's one of those captain's days where you can see his influence in the team. And if you, I flicked through it last night just to try and validify my own choice. He's everywhere. He's just, I don't know, is it because he stands out because he's tall, bald, and he looks really much older than all the other players on the pitch. It's weird, but he's everywhere. His energy levels for a guy of his, you know, the amount of miles under the clock were incredible. The condition he was in. And they're on the Welsh line. They lose a line out. Sam Warburton, of all people, who won man in a match on the day, he was brilliant as well, picks them off, and they get another line out, and they maul all the way to the Welsh line, and the Welsh pull it down, and Wayne Barnes doesn't give the try. And it should have been a draw if Sexton kicks the... Oh no, Sexton was gone. I think Madigan would have had to kick the conversion to draw it. But O'Connell was just the fulcrum of all of that good work. It was an incredible individual performance in defeat. And
4: I didn't realise that so it should have been a draw, right?
5: Yeah, at the time you would have, because we would have been talking about it all week. Okay. And it, like, you know, Schmidt went mad about it. But they had a better chance 2 minutes beforehand, and their lineout, the throw was picked off by Warburton. So again, there was things in their own control. There was another moment earlier in the game where they had the ball at the base of a ruck and they had a 5-man overlap and they went tight. It was all the things that 25-15 Joe Schmidt team was quite conservative.
4: Yeah.
5: And you know, at times they opened up, you know, Chicago we're going to talk about later, they opened up, but at that time they were quite conservative. They were still, it was life after Darcy O'Driscoll, it was Henshaw and Payne in their first season. They were still finding their way, and they won the Six Nations that year. They went and won it the following week, but it should have been a Grand Slam, because it was one of those magnificent Ireland-Wales bloody blood and thunder Welsh defensive efforts. Scotland gets one over Schmidt, you know, in the cauldron. It was a tale as old as time, but he tried to change the narrative. He failed, but he did everything he physically could to do it.
2: It's funny you're talking about Ireland being camped in there. in the Welsh half. Like, reading the match report here, O'Connell, a break from Paul O'Connell Sport, a lengthy 32 phase period of pressure.
5: Yeah.
2: Ireland 15-9 down at that point.
5: Yeah.
2: And Wales held out.
5: And Wales, well, they held out by conceding a penalty.
2: Yeah.
5: And then they got another 10 or 11 phases, in which time they had basically the ball, Keane Healy has the ball in his hands, and there are just green jerseys outside him, and he picks and goes. And at the time, it was a big talking point that Ireland were just not able to have any vision in the 22, and Schmidt hated that criticism. And it was a big thing at the time. And Ireland struggled in Cardiff under Joe in those big Six Nations games. And it was like, it's a difficult place to go. It was a great Welsh team. You look at the names in that Welsh pack. And,
3: yeah,
5: like, in fairness, if we were on a Welsh show now, we'd be talking about the incredible defensive effort.
3: Yeah.
5: But Ireland should have lost that game by 20-30 points if it wasn't for, I believe, O'Connell.
3: There's also Gatland was an evil genius.
5: Which
3: we refuse to accept that in Ireland, because, you know, it's like he was always against us. His most evil deeds were...
5: I think the English would say that, you know, he was able to pull a few things about against them as well. But he did. He had a great capacity to get under Schmidt's skin.
3: Yeah, we should kind of love Warren Gatland for what he's...
5: Like. I think in time, you know, I think the place is duller without him. You know?
3: He was a worthy adversary.
5: Absolutely.
3: Like, he raised the standards.
5: With a great backstory, as all great, you know, great villains should have. So
3: yeah.
5: It made it all the more... kind of every Wales game at that time, especially over here, because they weren't never that great in Dublin.
3: No,
5: Cardiff, and it's such a great place to watch a match.
2: Wayne Barnes was definitely another villain that day. You mentioned his name, like O'Connell's quotes afterwards. He says, "We gave ourselves a lot to do early in the game with some of the penalties given away and the referee's interpretation," which was a polite way of saying Wayne Barnes.
5: Yeah, well, he just policed them in a way that they hadn't been policed all season, and I presume they were briefed by it beforehand, but they didn't adapt at all, and they found themselves, I think they went 15-3 down. Lee Halfpenny kicked all the points, and then they were chasing, and Ireland weren't good at chasing at that time. But because O'Connell was on the pitch, it gave them a chance.
3: Wasn't there a stat that we hadn't ever won a game from behind for a long period of time?
5: There was like
3: a 25 game runner.
5: We were very good at getting ahead, though. You know, Ireland were under Schmidt. Like, that was his template. That was the 3-6-9, then score a try. But that was his template, and Gatland almost used it against them. And it was so smart. Like, you look at there, you can see them setting up for these plays, and the Welsh are like barreling them in off the ball. And you could see Joe going mad up in the coaching box. But he had a captain on the pitch who was, like, we all know. Again, you're talking about a player who was a second row. Second rows, I know I have two on this list, but it's hard for a second row to stand out in a game, particularly a hard working second row like that. But, you know, I would say it was one of his signature performances, even though it was in defeat.
3: All right, Conor Murray's next, and this is Ireland versus New Zealand.
5: To win.
3: In 2016. This is Soldier Field, right?
5: Soldier Field, yeah. A game that seems to have, like, I just constantly hear people diminishing it as a thing. I think possibly because it wasn't on free to air TV in Ireland and a lot of people didn't see it. It was late at night. And because it was a weakened All Blacks team, not because of selection issues, but because they had injuries. It was in Chicago. There was an AIG gig, and they're sponsored by AIG, and they had to do a couple of commercial things. But I interviewed the captain the day before the game. He turned up at a big kind of corporate thing. So Kieran Reid, Malky Fakatoa, and Ryan Crotty were at an AIG gig the day before the game, which would be very unusual. So yeah, maybe their eyes were taken off the ball. But again, watching it back last night, like, they didn't want to lose that game. It's not as if they handed Ireland an easy first win after 100-odd years.
3: No.
5: And Murray's performance within that was phenomenal. I don't know how many times I've done it. I should probably keep a record of these things, but I gave him 10 out of 10 in the Monday's paper. And again, you go back and you're, Jesus, did I get carried away by the excitement of it all? And I flicked through it last night, and, you know, you forget that Johnny Sexton went off 20 minutes to go and Joey Carby comes on for his debut. So Murray's basically playing with a newbie beside him, and he guides him through it so well. He scores a magnificent try in the first half. Again, it's a reminder of how good he was, because he's in that Rob Kearney bracket now of people wishing him out of the team, and you've got Craig Casey, you've got other players coming along. Gibson Parks knocked him out of the team, so he's hanging on in there. He's a veteran now, and people don't see him as a fashionable option, and he's still a very good player, although, you know, he could speed things up, and maybe you could do it watching what he was like in 2016 and trying to get back to that level, because he was able to do it all back then. He was up against Aaron Smith, who I think everyone saw as the best player, best scrum half in the world at the time. Smith had been through a bit of a crisis. He'd been caught in the bathroom in flagrante on All Blacks duty, and it had been on the front pages of all the papers, and his status had been diminished a little bit, and he wasn't as good as he was before, and he became afterwards. But, like, Murray dominated him from start to finish. His try is just a moment of brilliant opportunism. He actually steps inside Smith to score it, and he just looks imperious. He looks so at ease with himself across the 80 minutes, and at the end, after kind of hand-holding Carberry through his debut and taking over the kicking for some of the things, he kicks a goal to put Ireland, as the All Blacks storm back, you know, as everyone says, everyone here seems to remember. Here it comes. Oh, yeah, absolutely. Everyone seems to remember this is an easy day for Ireland. That, you know, they came back really strong. And I actually rewritten my match report to say Ireland blow chance. I too, beside each other, ready to use one. Because, yeah, that's what you have to do. And Murray kicks a penalty. And then when they move left off that scrum, Zeebo kicks ahead, Savea and Fekitoa do an interchange behind their own line. It's Murray who chases the kick. He passes off the right hand scrum. They go up the left, and it's Murray who nails Julian Savea behind his own line with an unbelievable tackle that forces the scrum. And then he gives the pass to Robbie Henshaw to score the try that breaks
3: the game.
5: 100 years of history and wins the game. And while the narrative has changed since, and Ireland have beaten them four times since in probably six games. That you had to win the first one. That was the most important one to win, and I think Chicago shouldn't be diminished, and certainly Murray's performance within that was phenomenal.
2: The geography adds to it, like Soldier Field, Chicago, obviously it's going to live
5: for me and Jared does, because we were there. I think for some people it was obviously big, but like genuinely it was on air, and a lot of people didn't have air at the time. If you had Virgin you couldn't watch air, and it was on late at night, so it didn't have the same the transcendent experience that you have watching something on either Virgin or RTE, because it's free and it's there. So I do think, it was amazing.
3: It was
5: Soldier Field, and it was iconic. Like it was the closest thing to to World Cup '94, I think, than I ever got, because I didn't get there. So you're right. Like as a venue, it was amazing.
2: Good night out, lads, in Chicago that night.
3: Pretty good, yeah.
5: I had a great week that night. I was working, suddenly I went from like having a match report and a few bits to do to a 12-page pull out for the following Monday. But the week was fun. I remember steak dinner, Jerry, at the old stage.
3: Because
5: the Cubs won the World Series. I went to see the Bears on the Monday. It was an incredible week. Right. So we had a good time. But yeah, that night, work took over that night. I wasn't quite able to celebrate it, but I'm sure everyone else did.
3: We did. I lost a coat and keys that night. I still follow Chicago Cut Steakhouse on Instagram. They're a very good follow, and very nice people.
5: An excellent restaurant. Yeah,
3: recommend. The sides are amazing.
5: Yes.
3: The players were staying in Trump's hotel, which has like a giant emblazoned gold Trump. It's on a massive skyscraper, and it was the weekend
5: before
3: the election, and I just had this terrible feeling. I remember this isn't going to be this straightforward, because Hillary was 10 points ahead at that
5: stage. Because I stayed on an extra day afterwards, so I think I didn't fly till Tuesday, so on the Monday everyone had left. So the previous week the Cubs won the World Series. It was an incredible parade through the city, watching the Cubs win the World Series. I don't care about baseball, I don't know that, but suddenly I was a massive Cubs fan. I remember when they won it, I was like,
3: can't understand,
5: roaring
2: bandwagon.
3: It's a bit like the Queen's funeral in terms of crowds on the streets,
5: and we were watching I was watching it from Trump Tower with Rory Best going, this is you on Monday back, and like joking to him, and he was like, I wish. And like we were watching it from above, from Trump Tower, where Ireland were doing our media, and it was just thronged. It was incredible. You're right. It was. I think there was something like 6 million on the streets or something.
3: It was ridiculous.
5: Something ridiculous.
3: Yeah.
5: And then
3: they were breaking a curse that was 100 years old.
5: Yeah, just like us. And then
2: the Mayo of
5: then the rugby show. Yeah. Even worse. Like it's a lot longer than Mayo. You know. And for a big franchise in a big city, like it meant everything to them. So yeah, the show left town on the Sunday, and I stayed on until the Monday, and I was doing an architecture tour on the boat through Chicago, and the weather was amazing that week.
3: It was
5: November in Chicago, but it was like sun shining. And that night I got a taxi back to the airport, and the woman was like, I'm really worried Trump's gonna win. I was like, oh really? Yeah, because I mean back here it was all Hillary's gonna win. This guy's not serious. And the following Friday was the election, I think, and then the following Sunday they were protesting outside Trump Tower in snow, and you're like, wow, this is a metaphor, you know, this is a bit too on the nose really, like, you know, this is the last days of Rome. And it was it was quite striking. And I think the RFU probably regretted the fact that they stayed in Trump's hotel afterwards. But I think that it was an Irish connection. The manager was Irish or something.
3: Right.
5: They were well looked after and everything. But they had options.
2: Deep dish pizza.
3: All the food.
5: I'm sure, yeah, everything.
2: All the food's all tried.
5: Yeah.
3: But the architecture is stunning.
5: Incredible place. Yeah. I haven't been back. Ireland played there in they played Italy a couple of years later, and it was just, my sister's wedding was on, so I didn't make it, but I'm hoping they'll do another. I'm happy for these junkets to happen if I can get to go.
2: The Chicago Science Museum, if anyone hasn't been, obviously as a space geek I'm going to recommend that as well, but the Museum of Science and Industry, I think it is, the Apollo 8 capsule, the first flight around the moon is on display there, so definitely check it out if you're...
3: You've been there?
2: Yeah, well, I've been to Chicago, but it was only for a few nights, but I've been to that particular museum and it's epic. Okay. But the boat tours are amazing.
5: Oh, it's incredible, yeah.
3: If anybody wants to bring us over to do the show, the AM show is actually the best show to bring over as opposed to the evening show. It doesn't really work from a time perspective.
5: But well, surely there's an anniversary of Chicago coming up soon. Like, you know,
3: the manufacturing one anyway. The sixth anniversary.
5: We'll bring Conor Murray, you know, we'll remember the day. Sounds good.
3: So Mauro Itoje is next.
5: Yeah. And I could have picked either of Mauro Itoje's performances against New Zealand, either for the Lions in July 2017, as I look at it, or in that World Cup semi-final, which I was at in Yokohama in 2019, 2 years later. I've never seen a player dominate a game like Mauro Itoje can do. And when he's on it, he is just magnificent. He just, I don't know what it is about him, but his force of personality, his incredible athletic ability, his skill set, he just strikes fear in opponents that no one else can. He's physically dominant. He has a charisma that you can see from the stand, which is a really weird thing to say, but you can hear him sometimes, like the closed doors matches, you could hear him barking all the time. He's in people's faces. People don't like him because he's playing for England against Ireland, and that's fair enough, but he lived in Ireland, you know, between Saracens and England. Like, he haunted Ireland for about 3 or 4 years there. And in this game, you know, the game that turned the series around for the Lions, you know, like 09, except for they got the job done this time, he was just phenomenal. And he gives away a lot of penalties, frustrates people. He wasn't perfect by any means, but he lived on the edge. And by the end, the entire stand was singing "Oh, Mauro Itoje" to the sound of Seven Nation Army. It's not right, not very original, but it was pretty effective. He was brilliant that day. And again, 2 years later, he backed it up against New Zealand again in arguably a bigger game for England in a World Cup semi final. He was phenomenal.
2: There's a trend there, like Carney being 23 in that year. With the Lions, Itoje, the youngest member of the squad, I'm just reading there, and he was 22 at the time. Like, the obliviousness of youth in some ways when it comes to the Lions, probably Itoje and Carney in those instances didn't think about the weight of the occasion. It was clearly just go for it and enjoy yourself.
5: No, and he's a deep thinker, Itoje. He comes across quite arrogant sometimes when he's doing interviews and things, but when he sits down and does a proper sit down interview, he comes across as a really intelligent, he there's more to life than rugby kind of figure. But when he gets out there, he's an incredible competitor.
3: It does seem strange that Eddie Jones had that weird pop in his book about him not being captain material, and needs to, I'm like, well, would you not just make him captain and see what happens?
5: I've always thought that he's a really obvious choice for captain. No, I've never been in a dressing room with him, but he's so important to every team that he's in. He is the alpha in the room. And maybe he's not great at making speeches. And Jones had a go at Emirati Kanu as well. So maybe he doesn't like players who court the limelight away from their sport, and that's part of it as well. But I mean, Eddie courts the limelight away from his sport quite a bit. So
3: they've got Eddie two jobs, like.
5: Yeah, well, two. He's got about 10, and you know, and he. I suppose part of what he does in the media is to take the pressure away from the players, and he wants the players to focus on the job. But like I told you, he's never let him down. Even when they were going really, like England go boom and bust quite a lot.
3: Yeah.
5: Even when they're terrible, I think Itoje is still brilliant. And sometimes he pushes, especially when Saracens got relegated, he pushes it. And he's trying to do things he's not able to do because he hasn't been playing at the highest level. But he'd be the first name on my team sheet. He'd be my captain in any team I'm in. And on that day, he was first to everything. You know, it was a difficult night in Wellington, a difficult stadium to play in. Lions were 1-0 down after being fairly bullied in the first test. And they did fight their way back into it with that magnificent try that Sean O'Brien finished off.
3: They got hammered for about 60 minutes in the first test.
5: A bit like 09, which happened the same way, and they finished strong and they scored that try from the end of the world. Liam Williams started it under his own, you know, in his own 22, and O'Brien finished it off brilliantly. But in this game, Murray actually scores a try in it, I think, if I'm not mistaken. Or maybe it was all kicks. Maybe Murray scored a try in the first test. I'm getting confused. But Itoje is... His work in tight, his maul work, his work in the air was phenomenal. He was ripping balls off lads. He was in lads' faces. Like, you're playing against the world champions at the time. It was before their sheen was gone.
3: They were starting to decline.
5: No, I think they were starting to decline. They were at their best at the World Cup final in 2015. They were starting to come back to the pack, but no one realised it yet. Mm. But he could see that there was weakness there. And he was up against Retallick and Whitelock. And he was like, I don't care who you are. I'm just going to bully you. I'm 22. I'm the best player on this pitch. And he was, you know, there's no, even like the O'Connell line breaks and stuff, there's no great moment where he bursts through or he shines light. I watched highlights of him again last night, and like, they're all nuts and bolts things, but he does them so well.
3: Maro Itoje, controversial performance, and it's like 4 minutes of him tackling and not being pushed back at any stage, not taking
5: getting in people's faces. He's the dominant tackle stat that arrived 2 years later when he was brilliant again in Dublin in that 19 game where England derailed Ireland's entire project under Joe Schmidt. Like, he was great. That's another day you could have picked for him or Tuilagi. You know, that was a magnificent individual performance as well. When Itoje is good, he's enthralling to watch, and he dominates fixtures in a way that I've never seen any other rugby player do. I did see Lomu live once in Dublin, but it was towards the end of his career. I'm sure if I'd seen Lomu in 95, I'd feel the same way about him. But again, it's a team, very much a team game. It's very, all the cohesion and all that sort of stuff and how the parts interlink, sometimes one player just rises above it and is so dominant that you can just tell that he's a special player.
2: Well, I know, like, throwing numbers at people doesn't sometimes paint the best of pictures, but on that Lions tour, just reading here, Itoje made 49 tackles on the tour, 45 carries, 3 turnovers, 12 line-out wins and a steal. Like, that's sheer dominance by any stretch.
5: Yeah, and that tour was hard because they you know, they played against good teams every week, and you know, he was part of a, Gatland got it pretty right in that one. They played the first team against Crusaders, against the Maori, and then against in the test series. So he didn't play against any bad teams on that tour. It was a really good, like, the Lions, I mean, Lions is obviously a good team, but that Lions team, I think when you look at the names in the paper, it was pretty, you know, peak Johnny Sexton, although he was coming into, he played his way into form, Sexton Farrell playing together, it was, you know, they should potentially have won the series under it. You know, Sean O'Brien was very critical of Gatland at the end of it, in particular Rob Howley's attacking strategy. You'd have to agree with him, but I suppose Gatland can say, look, I drew a series in New Zealand.
3: Yeah.
5: That's a pretty good achievement.
3: Yeah, Gatland had plenty to fight back with as he took the stuff out of his pocket that night. We had him over and we realised that the beef was real. I in my head, Rocky Elsom had a kind of similar impact on Leinster that one season.
5: Yeah.
3: But, like, I don't know if he actually dominated games so much as had big moments in three games in a row.
5: Yeah, actually, now that you say it, like, that 2009 semi-final against Munster, Elsom was phenomenal that day. At Croke Park, I was on Hill 16, so, you know, I probably wasn't in the greatest place to analyse the game.
3: Yeah.
5: Probably had a couple of points as well, because at that point I hadn't become a working journalist, so I was enjoying myself, but, yeah, Elsom had at time, you know, some great performances, single-handedly, because that was a good team, but they needed someone like that who just didn't give a damn to come along without the baggage of history and
3: Conor Murray did the same in that Ireland performance. It's like that level of those performances where you get over the line for the first time, I think, always have more resonance for fans, and I suspect for the players who are involved as well.
5: Yeah, no, definitely. I mean, you can only make history once, you know, like that team in Chicago and that 2009 team will always be the team that broke the duck, and no one can take that away from them, even though, you know, I'm sure they're looking at every time Ireland beat New Zealand, their chance at gala dinners and stuff is diminishing. I mean, some of them have beaten them loads of times. Sexton's been on the pitch for every one of them, and Murray missed one of them, but he's been there for most of them as well.
2: Yeah. I hadn't realised until the most recent Lions tour the tradition of giving the mascot, the little lion, to the youngest member of the squad. So obviously that would have been Itoje in that year, but it's something that they should keep going. I think it's a nice little tradition to let the youngest know that
5: Lions is weird, because whenever I go on it, I think it's a magnificent thing, and then I watched the last one from afar. I covered it from afar, and like the Sky Sports stuff just great on me, and like a lot of the hype around it and the immortality beckons stuff can wear people quite thin quite quickly. But when you're there and you see the legion of fans who come over and what it means to the players and like just the caliber of the games, those things, like, I think in terms of squad building, like, again, the 97 documentary built, I think, is what the Modern Lions is built on, and that's the kind of thing that they were doing, and they're basically all copying that. And it is like, because they tried to hide it on them. I said they weren't doing too much messing on Itoje though, like, you know, you can bully Lee Halfpenny was the youngest player in 2009, like, you know, he was tiny and young and quite callow looking, whereas, like, you're not going to be hiding them, doing much to Itoje to kind of to catch him out. Like, he's terrifying.
4: He will come for you for sure. Right, that is this week's You Had to Be There with Roy O'Connor. Good stuff. Thanks, man.
6: So unexpected.
7: You had to be there.
6: Covering Celtic at that time was a brilliant thing. The atmosphere at Parkhead was always great.
4: You had to be there.
6: Nobody ever talks about this game. Nobody saw it.
7: You had to be there.
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1: I'm delighted to say Heather O'Reilly, Shelburne's latest recruit, is with us in studio. Heather, how are you?
2: I'm doing really well. Thanks for having me.
1: So nice of you to bring the Charlotte, North Carolina weather to Ireland so that we could all bask in a bit of sunshine.
2: Yeah, I know. Everybody's talking about rainy Ireland, and I get here and it's bright and beautiful. So I'm happy to do that if I had anything to do with it.
1: How is your acclimatization going? What's that like?
2: It's good. I mean, I came over here with, I have two little kids. One's 2 years old and one's 8 months old. So you can imagine for the first week, there was some time adjustment problems. It was like a symphony of cries in the middle of the night with jet lag and things like that. But once we all sorted that out, it's all good. And, you know, driving's a little bit of a challenge for me right now because I'm used to the other side of the road. So I haven't been behind the wheel too much, which is probably a good thing for the sake of the country of Ireland. But it's good. The squad has been really kind and welcoming, and for them, I think, obviously, you know, they are in the middle of the season, so to have any sort of addition will take, you know, a number of games to kind of get reacclimated and to meet each other. And listen, I don't think it's a secret, like, I have been out of the game for 2.5 years now.
1: So, yeah.
2: I mean, part of it for me is getting up to speed and getting my fitness back. I mean, certainly I've been playing five aside and things like that and charity matches, and it's not like I actually ran the Boston Marathon a couple of months ago, so I've been staying fit, but obviously that's quite a bit different than like having competitive matches on the weekend.
3: Sorry, I was just going to say, like, you've mentioned that it's the opportunity to play in the Champions League is a big factor in your decision to return, but it must also just be the competitive factor. Like, you mentioned playing five aside, you're playing soccer aid, I suppose there's a competitive aspect to running a marathon, to say the least, but was there just something missing on a competitive level when it comes to the football you were playing?
2: Well, I think so. I think any or most competitive athletes will tell you, like, when you hang up your boots, like, not much compares, right? I mean, you try to find, you know, those things that kind of get those endorphins pumping the same way that, like, competitive sport does. And I do some TV work. I do some coaching. Of course, I play you know, in small games and things like that. But I love football. I just love playing. So, but the Champions League aspect, like you mentioned, was a huge determinant of me coming out. I think I've won World Cups, I've won Olympics, I've won a lot of trophies in the U.S. I came over to Arsenal, played for a year and a half, won there as well. So I've done a lot of wonderful things, but I never played Champions League, and it always kind of bummed me out that I never did. When I was at Arsenal, we got third the year before, and at that point, only two teams qualified, so I sort of missed out. So it's always just kind of been like this burning thing that I've wanted to do. And I thought when I, you know, hung up the boots and had a family that was probably it for me. But here we are. I felt pretty good, and I wanted to put them back on and give this a go.
1: So who made contact with who? How did that happen?
2: I put myself out there, and I wrote a few emails, reached out to Shelburne, and just said, like, hi, I'm Heather, and here's my CV. And they're like, we know who you are. Like, actually, Noel King was the coach of the national team for many years. So we've faced up against each other through the years. And with a name like O'Reilly, I think back in the day, he had done a little bit of research and just reached out to me to see if I wanted to play for Ireland. Actually, my great-great-grandparents came over in, like, the early 1900s. So
1: too late.
2: I couldn't play for the Irish national team if I wanted to. But anyway, so Noel and I, we actually have a long history of knowing of each other, actually. And one of my earliest memories is not a great memory of playing Ireland, because Emma Byrne, the goalkeeper that played for a long time, she actually broke my leg in 2003.
3: Nice.
2: I was like on the cusp of making the World Cup team as a teenager and working towards this dream. And then ball comes in. I head it past Emma Byrne. I see it trickling over the goal line into the net, but she came out, cracked my fibula, kept me out of the World Cup. So I had like just like lukewarm feelings of the Irish team there for a while. But anyways, we've rebounded. We've come back.
1: Did you make peace with Emma at any point?
2: You know, we did. We're part of, actually, it's funny because Emma and I are part of this group. FIFA is, you know, they're trying to do some positive things, FIFA is. And they're not all bad people, right? And so they've done this pilot program called the Next 90 of former players. I go like this because, you know, I'm not no longer former player. Yep. I'm back in it. So Emma and I are part of this group of like 50 or so former players that are part of it's essentially a year long furthering your education, you know, business skills, and if you want to become a director of a academy and things like that. So they sort of equip you with sort of you know, ways to essentially transition to your next steps of your career. So we're part of this group together.
1: Right.
2: Yeah, in football, or even if you want to do something outside football. So Emma and I have, of course, reunited, and we've bantered a little bit about when she crippled me there. but that was kind of one of the catalysts. So I played in Soccer 8. I was inspired by Arsene Wenger, who is my manager in that fundraiser. He said, "Heather, you're still very good. You should play football still." And I said, "Okay, well, maybe I'll think about it." And then with Emma Byrne, I was part of this group called the Next 90. So we were together in Zurich, where the headquarters of FIFA are. And of course, we were doing mostly like classroom sessions and boring stuff. But of course, we wanted to get out in the pitch and play like just a fun match. So I played, and again, that gets like the juices flowing and the thoughts flying that like maybe I do want to, you know, give this a go again. And so Emma was there when we were like, I literally pulled up the UEFA website and said like, okay, what teams are in the UEFA Champions League? Where would be cool projects? What would be like a fulfilling thing for me to do? And I remember being like, who's S-H-E-L? Because, you know, usually it's like Roma or like Juve. And they're like, that's Shelbourne from Dublin. And I said, huh, that could be kind of cool. You know, obviously I have some Irish blood in me, and I know a lot of the Irish players. I'm looking right here at a picture of Denise O'Sullivan. I played with Katie McCabe at Arsenal and Louise Quinn at Arsenal as well. So, you know, it's similar to what England is doing right now in women's football. Like, you know, the potential is there for Irish national football to be a contender. And I hope that they have continued success. They're playing Finland, I think, next month to try to have a successful qualifying run for the World Cup. So it was sort of like a project that I was like, listen, this is, I knew that it was sort of not a professional league yet. Hopefully coming over here will bring some attention to the league. And what the women have done at Shelbourne FC has been spectacular, winning the league last year. And they work in the shadows a lot. I mean, literally, like, they work and then they play in the evenings. And, you know, we're getting to the point now where, women's football is professionalizing. And I think that they deserve to be seen and appreciated for the athletes that they are.
3: How has the reality of

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2: And then in terms of differing, I think that, like, I have been privileged to have, like, a long professional career in the U.S. where I've been paid to be a professional athlete for, like, 15 years. And just, you know, there has been, I think, little steps along the way of what does professionalism mean? It's not only, you know, money, you know, a check at twice a month. It's
3: recovery time.
2: Yeah, it's recovery. It's diet. Yeah. It's a lot of things that sort of go into it. So that is a little bit different to me, and still has a little ways to go. But the potential is there. So I would also say that people are more enthused about me being here, I think, than I thought. I think at the end of the day, like, I have been retired for 2.5 years. I'm an older player. So, like, I didn't really know how that would be received.
3: We say experienced.
2: Yeah, exactly. Vintage. Better with age, like fine wine. So, I think that, like, the reception has been great. I mean, obviously, for me to be here with you guys has been super fun.
3: In your head, how long a project is this for you? Is it strictly this one short season, or are you thinking this might be a year, this could extend?
2: Well, the Women's League, it just goes until November 6th is the cup final, right? So that is sort of a date that I'm kind of keeping in mind. Obviously, we'll see how this Champions League run goes. I mean, I'm a competitor, right? And, like, I'm a winner. I like to say, like, I've won a lot of things in my career. So I'm going over to Slovenia next week and with the expectation of winning 2 games. Like, that's just how I'm built. And then after that, we'll be faced up with some other Champions League opponents, and we'll just kind of, like, see where this goes. So I think, it's definitely a short project for me, like, but I'm also learning a lot about Irish sport, and our chairman is this guy named Andrew Doyle, who's a really exciting guy, and he is doing some great things at Shelbourne FC and has a lot of ideas for the future that I think would be interesting to hear more about, and seeing if I want to get involved in that aspect. So I'm up for it, certainly. It's a little early on to say that right now, though. I've only been here for like 2 weeks.
3: No, totally, but it's just interesting to see what the range of potential outcomes are. Do you want to be a manager at some point? Is that your long-term goal?
2: Yeah. So I think I'm at the point of my career where I'm kind of testing the water in different ways. I have I've been kind of on my pathway of getting my badges, my coaching badges. Like, I have my UEFA B badge. I was hoping to maybe look into getting my UEFA A badge when I'm here, and that just sort of opens some doors. I do some TV and punditry work as well. But I do think that I want to be a manager. I just love this game a lot, so I obviously can't play forever. And so, leading people and working with teams is a lot of fun. And I don't necessarily just think on the women's side. Like, I think, so actually right now I'm teed up to be coaching an under 15 boys team in the U.S. starting in, like, late November when I get back. And I think that that's interesting, because I think that, you know, everybody looks at women's players assuming that they'll coach women, and, like, it doesn't really have to be like that. So I'm looking forward to getting these boys on the line and getting them appreciating a female manager, and seeing if I appreciate that.
3: Well, listen, Heather, we wish you the very best of luck with it. It's a sensational story that Shelbourne have been able to get somebody who has 3 Olympic gold medals and a World Cup, and it's great that you're so interested in the league to bring that to bear, and I'm very interested to see what might come of those conversations with the Shelbourne chairman in the long term.
2: Yeah, I am as well, and looking forward to this weekend. We play Treaty United on Saturday at Tuchel Park, and it's sort of a send-off to the Champions League. So hopefully as many people can come out as possible to see us off, and join in this exciting movement right now.
3: Well, best of luck. Thanks a million for joining us, and I think there's going to be a huge crowd at Tuchel on Saturday afternoon. Under-16s go free. Season ticket holders can bring somebody for free as well, and overall reduced ticket prices. So they want a big crowd at that game as well.
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5: Time for County Armagh. Adrian Barry, this has been quite the saga we've been on, quite the journey where we've learned a lot about counties. I think we're going to learn a bit more this morning when it comes to Armagh.
6: Quite the saga, and you're into it.
5: Oh, without question. What are we looking at here? Who are the big contenders? If you had to give your very uneducated take on who'll be up in the mountain, who's it going to be?
6: Well, look, that's what it is, as always. It's funny about all of these counties, every time it comes up, obviously the names flash into your head, and like the GAA ones are the main ones, obviously, from an Armagh point of view that you'd be thinking about. There's a few names that you wouldn't necessarily have associated with Armagh as maybe one of the main surprises out of all this thing. Rory Best being one of them. We do tend to think about it in very GA terms, and you know, Steve McDonald, Kieran McGeaney, like Joe Kernan, given everything that he's done there, like there are names that definitely trip off the tongue. Rushy McConville, like this, I mean, how many, you know,
5: got a photo of that 2002 team up on screen.
6: Incredible.
5: At the moment, like, it's take your pickings from it, but it's also a situation where, like, it's one All-Ireland, but it seems that they're on par with the Tyrone team in terms of the legends that you could pick from it, despite the fact that Tyrone obviously have three All-Irelands, and it's going to be very interesting to see who they actually go for. We'll probably need a bit of inside knowledge as to who is the biggest legend from that. Is it Geezer? Is it Kernan? Is it McConville? Like, we actually don't know. Like, again, my very uneducated take on this would be McGeaney is the one. Like, we're going to have Aaron Kernan with us in just a moment, who should be able... I'm not sure if he's the best person or the worst person placed to give us the correct take on Joe Kernan here, but these guys are all heroes. These guys are, like, in a county sense, have to be right up there and right in contention. It's just a question of how many GEA people you have, because, as you say, you've got Rory Best, you've got Neil Lennon. It's quite a collection of people.
6: Yeah, the transcendent nature, I think, was definitely a factor for me, like, in all of these. Like, how much beyond the sport did they cut through? And I suppose Kieran McGeaney is certainly one of those names that probably a lot of people who maybe don't know a huge amount about sport or about GAA would always probably have some sort of a recognition for. But and also, what a fascinating county, by the way. Like, geopolitically is probably the apt phrase. Fascinating county it is.
5: Well, we may as well kick off with that. Aaron Kernan and Alan McCall, you're very welcome, lads. You're both there.
7: Lads. Gentlemen.
5: How are things? Aaron, you're going to be the main OTB selector today. So just to pick up on that point that Adrian made there, could you talk us through the sporting identity of County Armagh, or how complicated that question may even be?
7: I suppose, obviously, from our own perspective here where we are in Cross McLean and South Armagh, obviously Gaelic games would without doubt be our main sport. I think, as you said, see, whenever we discuss, we can cover all angles sporting, whether that there's horse riding, soccer, rugby, and predominantly in GAA, it'll be football. So it is, I'd say, probably most of South Armagh, like I said, it'll be based around your GAA Gaelic football. Rugby wouldn't be huge down around this region.
6: Is there rugby at all down there?
7: There's not. The nearest that we would have, and there's actually a club that I would have played a wee bit, would actually be Dundalk, but then that's obviously in County Louth, and then you would have Newry and Armagh City rugby teams. So Armagh City themselves would be going really well in recent years. They'd be a very well run club, and they would actually have a lot of GAA personalities, people who would be involved in fundraising and sponsorship at county board level in both Armagh and Tyrone, would be involved in Armagh Rugby Club. So they would be the biggest draw in terms of playing All-Ireland League local to us.
5: Niall, what's your view on that in terms of what sports lie where, and how important, I guess, Gaelic games and other sports are going to be to your selection today?
8: Yeah, I suppose Aaron touched on it there. South Armagh, you know, it's almost like an autonomous region. I suppose that goes back to the political sort of side of things too. And I suppose South Armagh almost became like a county in its own, and Gaelic was, without doubt, the one dominated. But as Aaron says, there's a lot more to Armagh sport than South Armagh, and there's a lot more to Armagh than just the Gaelic. But when we were growing up, like I went to the Abbey in Yerry and it was just Gaelic. It was Gaelic, Gaelic, Gaelic. There was no hurling. There was a wee bit of football and then Gaelic football. But I think if you go into the Abbey now, for example, you'll have your basketball, they have a rugby team, they have everything. So I suppose when I grew up, I had no real options other than playing Gaelic football. That was pretty much it. Even hurling in where I live was, you had a bit in Cleavey, you had a bit in Camlo with the Cree Brewer Club, and it was pockets, but Gaelic football was just so dominant. And I suppose it's no surprise when you think of South Armagh, in particular, you think of the big Gaelic football players and the men that have and women have done so much. Up in the mid part of the county, the north part of the county, it's Aran touched on there, you know, that's when you sort of get into a more normal sporting arena where, you know, football and different things like this and field hockey and different things just all sort of are so prevalent. So I always thought it was a unique sort of county in that split. And it goes back to, you know, the population of South Armagh. I think it's, you know, it's 90% Roman Catholic in the last census or something like that. So it sort of feeds to that. And it had such a reputation during the dark days too. It was referred to almost as a place on its own. So we probably embraced that part of it as well, being this sort of region that we are proud of. And, you know, a lot of people from around here wouldn't say they're from Armagh, they'd say they're from South Armagh. And I suppose that just fed into the whole exclusivity of Gaelic football being the one key sport.
6: Right, okay. How tied up in your identity, like the so from those days, like Oisin has spoken with us and spoken plenty before about the choppers landing and the impact that would have had on I suppose your sport and your identity and that kind of it has that changed then over the years, like in terms of people's, like I know Aaron, you were saying there you played a bit of rugby yourself, like has that changed over the years, or is it still very much your identity is tied up with your sport?
7: No, I definitely think it has changed in terms of, I would say, our society being maybe a bit more open-minded, a bit more broad-minded. And, you know, the amount of people who would follow and enjoy rugby, I would say, over the past 15, 20 years has really snowballed, where it just was never something that was on our radar. I just think from a participation point of view and actually spectating, Gaelic games is still your biggest sport within Armagh, without doubt, because just the access to clubs. So like I say, in terms of rugby clubs within the whole county, you're talking about Lurgan Rugby Club and Armagh. Newry Rugby Club would be based half an Erie split, but the rugby club would be based almost in Mayo Bridge, you know, so it's not even in the county. And then obviously Dundalk is close to us in South Armagh, but they would play in the Leinster League. So you're talking about two rugby clubs really within a whole county. Whenever you're talking Gaelic football clubs, it's mid-40s, the amount that we have. So in terms of giving players access to play in sport, GAA definitely is massive. Another one probably that has skipped by, because just Gaelic games was really all that you could play. Triathlons locally are absolutely massive now. Camlet Triathlon about 15 years ago was called Crooked Lake Triathlon, started up, and probably it was always, if you didn't play Gaelic football, you didn't really have another avenue to play or to exercise or to get involved in anything. But definitely that's one area that is huge now across the board, from youth right through to people who probably stopped participating in sport whenever they were very young, and now they're big into it. And I suppose that's great. That shows that we are probably are changing a bit, as I said here, that we're willing to learn, and the options and the opportunities for people there are massive. And that's something that you didn't have, and particularly in the times of the Troubles, you definitely didn't have. And I think having our GAA clubs is where we all felt safe and felt included, and I think that's just why the bond is still so strong in the county.
5: Well, let's get into some of the picks then. How this is going to work is that Aaron is going to be the official OTB selector, and then Niall is going to come in and change one of Aaron's list. So he can put up whoever he wants on the mountain after Aaron's picked his four. Of course, Aaron, you can make a fantastic case for all four, and we could proceed with that. Who is your number one pick, Aaron Kernan?
7: Well, I suppose if we come straight in, someone who's really prominent and has just finished up his sporting career would have to be Rory Best. To have an international captain within our county. Rory's from their family is just outside Points Pass, which would be sort of halfway between Portadown and Newry. He obviously would have played his underage rugby and that there in Banbridge, which is County Down. But I think where he's from, we're very much going to claim him as one of our own. But yeah, somebody who had a career with Ulster and Ireland, spanning back to 2005, and to play in the position that he played and the attrition, and someone like say who dabbles slightly in a wee bit of rugby, standing out in the wing, keeping out of as much trouble as possible, to play in a front row the way he did for the length of time he did was remarkable. You know, World Cups, Lions Tours, Grand Slams, Six Nations.
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7: Men that we've ever produced in our county.
6: Given the complexities of identity that we've spoken about in the county, is there a pride in him in South Armagh, Aaron, or what's the relationship with...

0: Rory Best.
1: Like, if we're being totally honest, probably the connection genuinely wouldn't be huge, because he's not someone you would ever come across, because he'd be playing obviously in Belfast for Ulster. But I have to say, just in recent games, actually twice earlier this year, I was fortunate enough to be in his company at a couple of sporting functions, and his speaking, he spoke so well at them, and then even just to meet him in person, very welcoming, very humble man, very proud of himself and his family. But one thing that I suppose you'd like to get across as well is that his older brother Simon, we have an under 10 blitz in Cross Glen every year, and his brother Simon's family, he has young kids, so their club, local club in Pints Pass, would be O'Hanlon's, and it was brilliant to see them. They were up here last year participating in it, and you had Simon up there encouraging the children, taking part, coaching, helping out. So you go back 15-20 years ago, would that have happened? Probably not. So just even something small like that there, to see them coming up, coaching kids, enjoying a day out in Cross McGlen, was massive. And I think, again, it's another positive to show exactly where our country's going.
2: Any arguments, Niall?
3: Absolutely not. An absolute cert. I think Aaron, I could be wrong, might have played a bit for Banbridge back one pre-season, trying to keep fit, so he might be a bit biased there. But no, Rory Best, an absolute cert. He's probably one of the first men on the list. And I'm glad he mentioned Simon there as well, because when I was growing up, again, like Aaron, you probably wouldn't have had the connection to rugby that you would have. It would have been at a distance, but you would always heard about the Best brothers, Rory and Simon, and Simon obviously played for Ireland as well, and then had a few health issues that curtailed his career, but was another fantastic player. But, you know, Rory, 4 Six Nation titles, you know, a couple of Grand Slams, one of the most capped players in Irish history. And like Aaron, I wasn't on the panel alongside him, but I went to a few of those talk shows, and he's such an interesting guy. It was the first time I'd ever really heard him speak. I think he's about coming out next year or some stage, but he was just so, so interesting to listen to. It was a talk show, sort of half GA, half rugby, and I could have sat and listened to Rory Best all night, to be honest with you. Seemed like a real character that... He'd be a stubborn in the change room, and he wouldn't be afraid to say what he meant. And I suppose you don't get the cap in your country unless you're willing to sort of make the big calls and push your teammates and do things like that. But on the pitch, like, such a hard, you know, to do it for so long, those battle scars, and to come away and have such a successful career just speaks volumes. Rory Best is an absolute cert.
2: We'll move on to the second pick then. Rory Best is going up in the mountain. He won't be taken down, clearly. Who have you got as your second pick, Aaron?
1: Well, I think another fairly obvious candidate from GAA would have to be Kieran McGeaney. His playing career, obviously he joined an Armagh panel in 1990 and played right through to 2007. But just, I suppose, playing ability, obviously was a huge figure on the field, as a centre half back, commanding figure, long deliveries, you know, off the left foot. But it was probably his leadership qualities and his sheer desire to be successful and to have those around him successful, that makes him stand out. As someone who was fortunate enough to be in a changing room whenever he was captain and going so well, I wouldn't be one for remembering a huge amount of what people would say or how they would get motivated for games. But Geezer in the changing rooms before a big championship game, it was a sight to behold, because he'd nearly be in tears, you know, the passion that would be coming out of him. And the one thing that always struck me was nearly the side of his neck. It was nearly like scales, like the hair was standing on the back of his neck, where he was pumped, he was ready for action. And he just spoke with such ferocity and passion that it wasn't hard to get pumped up or to get motivated. Obviously, everyone's focused and driven in their own right, but as you were heading out onto the battlefield and he was giving your last words, it was safe to say that everyone was tuned in and ready to go. So, it was special to be part of that Armagh change room. And like I say, he was the main man, he was the leader, and he was the person that you didn't want to have him staring at you at some stage for messing up for some reason.
2: Could it be a situation where young members of the panel could live in fear every now and then when you had Kieran McGeaney as your captain?
1: Yeah, there's no point in telling otherwise. That is the case, yeah. At that stage, yeah, I was 05, I was coming in, I might have been 20, 21. But yeah, you didn't want to catch his eye for not being tuned in or not carrying your weight. He demanded the utmost of himself, and he expected everything else to follow suit. And to be fair, I think it's sort of my age group coming through. I think a lot of them did. They weren't too long getting on board and figuring out what needed to be done. It was the first year. He wouldn't have been in his own in that regard. Like, you just had such strong figures and personality that I think it all worked and it all knitted well. McGrain was equally as driven. Jim Redmars, and they gave me one of the greatest humiliations I ever had in my first night in Armagh training, and just pummeled me into the ground and tackling grids. It was a reality. But I suppose I was used to in having to John, Tony McGinty, Francie Value doing similar to me at club level. So I just think we had a great mix at that time of obviously superb quality, but just strong personality, strong leaders. And I suppose that just speaks volumes for Geezer and the personality he had, in that he was still always seen as the leading figure in that regard within that group.
2: Niall, you've also gone for Kieran McGeaney here. Did journalists live in fear of Kieran McGeaney, the Armagh captain, as much as his teammates did?
3: Yes, we did. Now, the funny thing, Kieran wouldn't be massive for media stuff, you know. He's just one of these boys, he doesn't really think that it's a necessity. Like, you know, he'll do what he has to do, but he doesn't feel that he needs to play the media or anything like that. And I think it's quite interesting, he doesn't do a lot of post-match stuff. Jim McCarthy generally does the post-match. Unless Armagh lose, Kieran will come out and does the media stuff generally when Armagh lose after a championship match. So that's probably just another one of his sort of qualities he feels he probably has to front up when things are going bad. But when he is doing press conferences, particularly pre-match, he is absolutely fantastic to talk to. And a bit like Rory Best, you could just sit and listen to him all day. And people have this sort of idea of him being a dour and sort of robotic and all, but if you get Kieran McGeaney in a good environment and listen to him chatting, he's fantastic, he's brilliant, and he's very opinionated, very strong in those opinions. Again, I'm not going to argue with Aaron there. He's a cert for this one of these four places. Like, you know, Kieran probably mythical status amongst Armagh fans in that run, you know, going from probably 2000 onwards, right up to 2005, 2006. I was trying to find out a few weeks ago about his trip to New Zealand, and there's not much on it, but, you know, the rumours were that he went to New Zealand and, you know, trained with rugby teams and all there for a few months. And, you know, it was probably the first time I had heard of someone going and taking time away from everything just to train almost professionally. And he just, you know, his physique and everything, he just looked after himself so well. Like, he came on to the Armagh team as a scrawny cornerback and turned into this centre half that you just could not move. And as Aaron said there, that 0-2 team was just laced with unbelievable characters and unbelievable talent. I watched a lot of the big games there in lockdown, and it's amazing just how good Paul McGrain in particular is, that maybe doesn't get the credit as being one of the best players to ever play for Armagh. But seemed to just tie it all together, fans, players, teammates, and even now as manager talking to the Armagh players, nothing's changed in terms of his team talks. You know, Aaron talks about, you know, near tears, and you're just running through walls. You talk to any of the current Armagh players and they agree to just see his team talks, his motivation is absolutely inspirational, but he'll cut you down to size if you need it. You know, he's not a soft touch. So he brought Armagh football to a new level just by everything he'd done, but a lot of people helped him along the way, but he was the figurehead, the Roy Keane of it.
2: So we've got Rory Best, we've got Kieran McGeaney. They're both definitely going up on the mountain. Aaron, we'll stick with GAA here. Have you decided which is going to be the next GAA name to go up on the mountain?
1: Yeah, this one probably a bit more awkward for me, but I'll go with my father for this one. I suppose I owe him one because I got plenty of stick down 3 years. I wouldn't have gotten any team, only he was the one who was picking me. So I'll repay the faith here. Yeah, it's like I said, it is a tricky one for me, but I just feel that in terms of the success that we've had, particularly in the county over this past 20 years, you do need the players, which obviously we had at both club and county. But growing up in the house that we grew up in, and knowing the drive, passion and vision that he had for the teams he was over, I would say myself, and I know the brothers would be the same, very fortunate. He always was thinking of the bigger picture. He took over a Crossmaglen team, and he was never just thinking about winning an Armagh Club Championship. He was talking about winning Ulsters, talking about winning All-Irelands, stuff that was never done before. And to be honest with you, obviously it's quite a while ago, and I was very young, so I didn't really appreciate the enormity of what he actually was talking about doing, or how he was going to go about doing it. But to sit back now and to see that he was involved in so many successful teams, and helped so many families to achieve the ultimate, something that I'm very proud of. I was delighted to be obviously able to play under him at club and county level as well. And like I say, in terms of the level of detail and the vision that he had, and to be able to get so many people on board, I think was a special trait. Obviously the playing personnel, he always felt that he had it at Cross, and he felt that he had it with Armagh, but he was never afraid to go outside to ask for advice or help or get other figures in, and he did that throughout his career. And I can think back to the very start. I was speaking to Tommy yesterday, just giving him a bit of an insight, or he was asking a bit of an insight, but I can remember it was 96. There was it was a Hastings Cup. It used to be an under-21 like league before the championship started. And I can remember, I can't remember who Armagh were playing anyway, but he was going to collect the players after, because Crossmaglen were heading to Ballincollig in Cork to play a Gold Watch tournament. And so we were heading down on the Friday, and it was played on Saturday, Sunday, St. Patrick's weekend, and coming home Sunday evening. So from memory, I think it was Osher McConville, Tony and John McEntee and that he picked up, and he told the managers or his selectors going down the road in the bus with the rest of the players, there'd be no drink, we mean business, we're going down here this weekend. So I can remember, I probably about 11, 12 years of age, and we get into the clubhouse in Ballincollig late on that Friday evening, and sure, the whole place was going mad. The players were having a good time, and his two selectors were having an even better time. So I can just remember, he just sort of says to me and some of the brothers, just stand over out of the way a second here, and pull the selectors outside, and wasn't happy with what was going on anyway, but there was a clear the air meeting the next morning, and it was, we were down here to mean business. I don't care how foggy the heads are, we're here to do a job. So in fairness, they won the semi-final, we're getting presented with the Gold Watches, but at that stage I can remember him saying that we'll not be back to defend our title next year. The All-Ireland Club Final was just over on TV, they were all watching the Ballinholly Club Rooms, and he says we'll not be back next year because we're going to win the All-Ireland Club. And at that stage Cross hadn't even won an Armagh Championship in 10 years, let alone winning an All-Ireland Club title. But it's just the sort of thing, he was probably putting pressure on himself, and he was putting pressure on the team by saying something like that there, but I think he was letting them know how genuine he was in his vision for them, and like I say, the rest is history from that regard.
2: Aaron, we could talk to you about your father for a long time, I dare say, this morning. Unfortunately, we're very tight in time. Niall, I don't think we're going to get any disagreements here. I think you're going for Joe Kernan as well.
3: Yeah, I'm not providing much opposition here at all. I'll run through three sort of candidates for this position. I'll run through the other two very quickly. Oshie McConville, I suppose, to use an American term, the ultimate clutch player for club and county. Just done it all, won it all. Didn't matter how bad he was for 69 minutes, he didn't take him off the field because he had scored a winner so often. The other person I want to mention, Caroline O'Hanlon, just a legend of the ladies' game, and a former player of the year, three All-Stars, I think Caroline possibly has, and also plays professional netball in Manchester, has played for Northern Ireland, has represented Northern Ireland in three Commonwealth Games, ties those two sports in with being a doctor, and I just don't know how she does it. I don't know where she finds the Joe, like, I think people forget that Joe was such an unbelievable player for Armagh too, like a two-time All-Star, a three-time Ulster winner, you know, a swashbuckling midfielder on a really strong Armagh team that went so close to All-Ireland glory. And it's the wee things about his management. Like, we all know the story about the slamming the runners-up medal off the wall and things like that. But I remember hearing wee things like when he was with Cross and they were playing in an Ulster Club Championship, that might not have been true or not, but that, you know, they got the they sent their heaters to heat up the changing room. And I think it's wee things like that that some you wouldn't even think of until you hear that other managers have done it. Like, you're going down to play an Ennis Gillan or something on in November and the team are coming in and it's not a freezing changing room. Wee things like that, for me, for good managers, are the difference. Just those wee touches that just elevate teams to that other wee level, get them a couple of percent. And with Armagh, listen, there was a lot of work done. You know, the two Bryans deserve unbelievable credit. They brought Armagh to a real level, but it just took Joe to get them over the edge. And he just brought that extra couple of percent that just got Armagh to the ultimate glory. And for me, that's the sign of a good manager, who can just see a team that's been doing something and just get an extra 5% out of them just by wee changes and good tactics and good team selections. And listen, his honours speak for himself. He's done it all. And Armagh were just an unbelievable team under him, an absolutely incredible team. Should have probably won a second All-Ireland, but when you look back and look at the Ulster titles and the fact that they did win the All-Ireland, I think it just speaks volumes about Joe's impact on Armagh.
2: Well, the good news here is that we've got agreement on all three names. So we've got Rory Best so far, we've got Joe Kernan, and we've got Kieran McGeaney. We've also got agreement on our last name. Our last name, Aaron, is Neil Lennon.
1: Yeah, Neil Lennon actually started out his career with Geezer. They played for Armagh Miners in 1989, and then obviously he switched allegiance to soccer across the water, and obviously had a hugely successful career at both club, representing Northern Ireland, and obviously particularly in management with Celtic. So to be fair, like, soccer in the Lurgan area, you'd have a lot of very strong and traditional clubs within GAA down there, but soccer would be huge. And I think someone like Neil, to be coming from a Catholic background, you know, and to still go and to represent Northern Ireland, I know at times it wouldn't have been easy on him, and there was difficulties, but so many, you know, Catholics across the north, soccer would be their number one sport, and he would have been one of the leading lights, particularly like a lot of your Catholics in the north would affiliate obviously with Celtic. And to see him putting himself out there to play for Celtic and still go and play for Northern Ireland, I think that takes a lot of bottle and a lot of leadership, because he could have been taking flack from all angles to do that there. So I think it just sort of shows the strength of character that he had himself, obviously, to go with his playing ability. So definitely he's up there with one of the biggest lights that you would have in soccer terms within the county.
2: Are you happy enough to go along with that, Niall? Are you going to rubber stamp the Neil Lennon selection?
3: Yeah. It's funny, I'll mention just while we're on soccer, I suppose perhaps you could argue and say that the person who's had the biggest impact from Armagh in world sport is probably someone that 99.9% of people in Armagh have never heard of, a fellow, William McCrum, who, despite being a goalkeeper, invented the penalty. Like, you just think of penalty shootouts and penalties in world football, just the impact they've had. And BBC did a show and Gary Lineker came and visited his grave and said, "You have a lot to answer for, you know." But we wouldn't have heard, most people haven't heard of William McCrum. I just thought it was interesting that someone from around here has had such a big say in, I suppose, the direction of football. But yeah, Neil Lennon, listen, it was so difficult. It mightn't have been that long ago, but it was so difficult to be a Catholic playing for Northern Ireland. You know, there was graffiti and different things like that. Later in his career, 2011, he got bullets in the post and different things like that. And I always admired that side of his game. You know, a boy that won a couple of league cups with Leicester and all, and what he's done with Celtic as a player and a manager, you know, that's incredible. But I always admired his strength of character and that side of thing, because Northern Ireland and the North here, a lot's changed in the last 10, 15 years. But if you go back 20 years ago, it was a different place. It was a very difficult place. And if you were a Catholic playing for Northern Ireland, you were really, really standing out. And he took a lot of slack for that. It wouldn't be the same now, thank God, not in the slightest. everyone's moved on and it's brilliant, but that's what always stood out for me, is strength of character, taking so many blows, and he just keeps bouncing back and rubbing it in plenty of people's faces with those celebrations, like. But he's had such a great career, success wise and character wise for me, so yeah, he's my fourth pick.
2: Very good. So for the first time, I think we've been doing 27 of these. For the first time, we've actually got full agreement between the two Mount Rushmore. So it's great. We've got Rory Best, we've got Joe Kernan, we've got Kieran McGeaney, and we've got Neil Lennon. The final question, Aaron, is where is this mountain going to be located?
1: It has to be the side of Slieve Gullion, doesn't it? Everyone coming down south or heading down south or coming up north, you can see it clearly there. It's over Niall's part of the country. They call it the Gap of the North. The motorway runs by it. So, that's your ideal location for it.
2: Are you happy enough with that, Niall?
3: I'm happy enough. That's a bit of a tourism boost for Drumtee. So, yeah, bring it on.
0: Get working on it.
2: Great stuff, lads. Thanks a million for taking the call. So, that's your Armagh Mount Rushmore.
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6: Thank you very much. This song is one of my favourites. It's called Somebody to Love.

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1: All right. Well, Israel Olatunde, SPAR European Athletics Championship finalist, was this week at the launch of the SPAR College Fund, in which third level students in Ireland have the chance to win two prizes of €5,000 each to support them this academic year. SPAR has teamed up with the fastest Irishman in history, Israel, and TikTok star Cian Mooney, and are calling on college students across Ireland to record a TikTok video in their local SPAR in under 10.17 seconds and share it to Cian Mooney's TikTok channel to be in with a chance of winning. To find out more, you can, of course, visit www.spar.ie. Delighted to say Ireland's fastest man in history, Israel Olatunde, is with me on the line. Israel, how are things?
2: Yeah, not too much, Ian. Thanks for having me.
1: I'm sure you don't get sick of being called Ireland's fastest man in history. It's a pretty cool title to have, isn't it?
2: Yeah, it's pretty cool. It's pretty cool. It's a bit strange at the same time, you know, to think that I can actually call myself that. But yeah, it's like, this is stuff of dreams, really. Like, you kind of dream of moments like this when you're young, and you're coming up in the sport, you know, it's always like a goal of mine. And to actually just see it, you know, come to fruition, really means a lot to me. And I'm really grateful for all the support I've had, you know, leading up to this point.
1: Were you kind of blown away by the reaction after the race in Munich, and especially that when you broke the Irish record of Paul Heschen? I mean, it must have been quite extraordinary. I think you said yourself that you went viral after that and became a bit of a household name here in Ireland as well. So it must have taken some time to get used to all of that.
2: Yeah, I was pretty surprised, to be honest. Just seeing the reaction of everybody. I think I remember after the race, like, I didn't have my phone, so I didn't really know what was going on. I remember the first time I called was my mom. And then I remember checking my social media and just seeing everything kind of go a bit crazy. But I mean, it really is like an honor to, you know, just to get that type of reaction and to make, you know, to put a smile on so many people's faces. Like, that really means, I think that's really what made the moment so special. And to share that moment with my family and my coach, and just everyone that's helped me get to this point, but also with the country as well. It really is a great feeling. And, you know, Paul Heschen as well, I remember he reached out to me over Twitter and just sent me a really lovely message. So he's a class act, a great guy. So I'm really honored to kind of, you know, to carry on the mantle, really, of Ireland's fastest man.
1: You mentioned your mum there, and I know she's been a big influence on your career as well, and both of your parents, in fact. But I've heard you talking about the fact that your dad claims you got your speed from him, but I know your mum was a sprinter back in the day. So is it an argument in the house as to where you got the speed from?
2: I mean, it's not really an argument, but just if I'm not there and if my mom's not there, my dad's going to take credit. So if I'm there, I'll set the record straight and tell him that it wasn't from him. But now my mom, she used to run when she was younger. So, she was around for her school and for her state as well. And my sister was actually the one that kind of got me into athletics. She used to do athletics with secondary school. And my mom used to take me along just to kind of watch them. And, just from there, kind of got interested in it, and I guess the rest is just history, really.
1: How important has the support been from Dundalk? I know everyone from the town is very supportive of you, and it's kind of put the town on the map in more ways than one, because it's obviously a big sporting area as well. The soccer team and the Louth Gaelic football team and all other sports kind of takes center stage in Dundalk. But I'm sure that was nice to kind of go back home and kind of relax after the atmosphere in Munich and just soak in the atmosphere back in the dock.
2: Yeah, 100%. I'm a friend from Dockian, so it really means a lot to me to be able to, you know, obviously, like, we're famous for our football, but to, you know, shed a light in a different way, you know, in athletics, you know, obviously just Kate O'Connor as well, who's been doing amazing things, and you know, to be able to share kind of the stage with, you know, athletes like her as well, it really means a lot to me. And just do the time prior. I was getting loads of messages on Twitter and stuff like that, but from Dundalk, the dark people just give me so much support and everything. That really meant a lot to me, for sure.
1: You mentioned Paul Heschen there, and that's a record, the 100 meters record nationally that has stood for quite some time. And like, even listening to Paul talking after you broke the record, he was delighted that it was you that did it. But he was also really interesting, kind of listening to Paul talking about the 100 meters itself. And he was talking about how the mental side in the 100 meters in particular is nearly 90% in the head, was the quote he came out with. Would you agree with that? That it's kind of a discipline that really you have to be obviously physically strong, but clearly mentally it's very important to be at the top of your game as well.
2: Yeah, 100%. I think, you know, in any sport, you know, the mental side is so important. But I think especially in the 100 meters, when the margin is so fine that, like, one, you know, misstep can, you know, cost you a race, really. So I think it's so important to be in the right mental state to be able to produce your best and to do what you need to do, really. So that's something that, yeah, I'm still young, but it's something I've been working on over the last year, I guess, specifically with my coach, Dan Kilgallen, something that we've kind of seen great improvements on, but still some improvements to be made. But just even at the European Championships there, like, I was really proud of the way I kind of conducted myself, you know, in each, after each round. It is taxing mentally, but it's just part of the game, really, and you have to kind of learn how to deal with that, deal with the stress and the pressure and to channel it into a positive way. It's able to kind of help you, I guess, in your performance.
1: Do you kind of take influence and inspiration from other sports people? I know just before we came on air, we were talking about the Muhammad Ali poster behind me here, and I know you said you had an Ali poster in your own bedroom. Like, are there sports people like that, whether they're past or present, that you kind of have taken inspiration from growing up?
2: Yeah, 100%. I think at the moment, like, Muhammad Ali probably is a person that, you know, I kind of look up to, and I'm reading one of his biographies at the moment, just learning about him as an athlete and as a person. He's a very interesting character for sure. So I think there definitely is things to learn from him, from the way he conducted himself for sure. But in terms of sprinting, there's a sprinter called Noel Lyles that, you know, I kind of admire how he kind of runs his race, and that's something I'm trying to, you know, emulate. You know, he's so strong over the last 15 years, and that's something I've improved on, but I think there is definitely improvements to be made. So I'm trying to kind of copy what some of the stuff he's kind of doing.
1: It's funny when you mentioned the Ali biography. Like, there was one I read a few years ago myself. Jonathan Ige, I think, wrote
2: that's the one, is it? Yeah.
1: It must be fascinating from your perspective to read that book, because, you know, although Ali was in a different sport, he was also an individual athlete like yourself, where I know you get to take part in the relay, which is, you know, I guess a team discipline, but by and large, you're training by yourself, you're competing by yourself. So from that perspective, I guess you can see similarities in, you know, the life of a boxer and the life of an athlete. It's quite similar in some ways.
2: Yeah, I guess so. But I mean, I wouldn't really describe athletics as like an individual sport, you know. I guess you compete on your own, and that's, I guess, competing is like the easy part, because the hard part is, you know, the training and everything kind of leading up to the race. But, you know, in that process, you know, I have so much support from just my coach, from my training partners, my family. Just like, I have a really good support system that, you know, helped me every step of the way. So it's hard to, you know, to take all the credit for any given performance when so many people have, you know, had a hand in what I'm kind of achieving today.
1: How important is the coach athlete dynamic? I know Daniel Kilgallen has been working with you for a few years, and he's someone that's been very important to your progression over the last few years as well. And am I right in saying that you went for a cheeky McDonald's maybe after the European final in Munich? It's, you've obviously built up a relationship where it's coach and athlete, but it's also a friendship now at this stage, I'd imagine.
2: Yeah, the thing is, I think the coach athlete like relationship in any sport is vital, especially in sport, I guess, like athletics, where, you know, is individual performance, really. I think it's such like a great, like, responsibility, you know, to be a coach. And, you know, I have full trust in Daniel. That kind of gives me a freedom, I guess, to not worry about some certain things. And, you know, he kind of takes care of a lot of things for me and for our training group. And, you know, I'm just able to just show up to train and do whatever session he has prepared for me and listen to any feedback he gives me and try to improve on those things. But yeah, after the final in Munich, we got back to the hotel. Things were a bit hectic at the hotel, so we kind of snuck out to get a cheeky McDonald's, and we just talked for, it was like, what, 1 a.m. in the morning. We got back at like 3 or something, for a couple hours, just talking about like different things. But as you said, like, obviously, like, we're coaching athletes, but, you know, also friends as well. And remember at McDonald's, just talking about like random stuff that have nothing to do with the athletics. But I think it is important to kind of have a coach that you trust and that you're able to, you know, I guess, call your friend, really, and I'm really blessed to have that.
1: And I guess even thinking before your time with Daniel, you would have had people like Jerry McArdle there in Dundalk who obviously worked with you for years growing up. So I'm sure, especially when you have moments like you did in Munich, you probably are triggered to remember those people, the people that kind of helped you from the very outset of your career.
2: Yeah, 100% for sure. Like Jerry McArdle, I still see him as one of my best friends, and I see him as a mentor. And I learned so much from him, and to be able to like, I shared this moment with him really meant a lot to me, because, you know, he's the one that kind of started everything, really. He kind of took me in as a 15-year-old and just kind of developed me, I guess, as an athlete and as a person, really, as well. When I started with Jerry, we just wanted to see how, like, we just wanted to see where things would go. We didn't really have any, I guess, ambitions of, you know, that would end up turning out like this. We just wanted to be the best that we can be, really. And to see where things have gone really means a lot to me, to be able to you look back and share this moment with them.
1: Tell me, Israel, about the burst spikes. This story kind of popped up across your time in Munich, that you seem to be bursting a couple of pairs of spikes, that which seems bizarre. It's like a golfer breaking their club in half, I'd imagine. So, and it wasn't just one pair either, it was a couple of pairs. So that was probably an indication of how fast you were running.
2: Yeah, I think this season I've gone through maybe like six pairs of spikes just from them bursting on me. But yeah, like literally, I was doing my warm up before the final. I was actually doing my last run of my warm up. I just felt a deflate, really. I heard a pop as well. I turned back, I looked at Daniel, I gave him a smile. He already knew what happened because it's happened so many times this season. But you just have to roll with it, really. You can't really think too much about it. There's nowhere to get an extra pair there because I already burst a spike earlier, before the championship, in Munich. I burst a spike during my last training session. So I didn't have a spare pair. I just go with it and wear the deflated pair for the final. But I mean, it's just part of the game, and you can't really think too much about that in the moment. You have to just get on with it, really.
1: So you managed to become Ireland's fastest man with a burst pair of spikes.
2: Yeah, pretty much. That's what I'm going to tell my kids for sure. Yeah.
1: It must have taken a couple of hundred seconds, you'd imagine, off the potential time you could have got. But at least you have a good excuse, and you can go again to break the record, I suppose.
2: Yeah, that's the plan. I mean, we'll see what I can do with two proper functioning pairs of spikes.
1: It's funny, like you strike me as someone who you know, you have a good head for it. You obviously downplay expectations. Like I remember you talking about, you know, in interviews before the championships in Munich, people were asking you, you know, whether you wanted to make the semi-final or the final, or what your expectations were, and you were kind of talking about how your goal was just to compete to the best of your abilities. So are you just the type of person that doesn't really put a figure on it, a time or a, you know, getting to a final? It's just compete and feel good after it, I guess, is the attitude.
2: I guess like I would have maybe like before the season starts, I will have kind of time goals that I want to achieve, but that's even those they're pretty loose, and it's just to, I guess, keep myself engaged, I guess, during the season, like, and all, but I wouldn't be too strict with it. Like, I know, like, even with the time that I set, I can achieve, like, so much more as well. So, I wouldn't be too strict with, I guess, with the time I want to achieve. I just want to become the best I can become, you know, just take each day one at a time and just see the small improvements we can make to, I guess, to build a bigger picture.
1: I know you're studying in your final year at the moment, Israel, for your computer science degree there in UCD. Like it must take quite a bit of balancing between, you know, the running and your academic studies and having a social life and dealing with, you know, with your family as well. How have you managed to maintain that? I know obviously I'm sure your family and Sport Ireland and the university are all key cogs in that, but how do you find, because a lot of athletes we speak to talk about, you know, burnout being a serious issue. So how do you find managing all those different facets of your life?
2: Yeah, there definitely is like, you know, kind of a lot to kind of try to fit in, but you know, there is like a good, there's a lot of hours in the day. So I guess just like kind of managing your time well and setting priorities, really, like, you know, when I'm training, when I'm studying, I set time aside to kind of do, I guess, both, and as well time for myself to just to relax and to spend time with friends as well. So I think now, especially that I'm a friend of yours now, but I'm also living on campus in UCD, I have way more time to kind of do the things I kind of need to do, especially. So, I mean, it's a bit of a juggling act, but, you know, as you said, you have a lot of support.

0: I was there for the opening day and just like seeing it actually be come to fruition after all of this time. It really means a lot to all of us. And it's a great facility. It's a world-class track. It's really going to be doing wonders for, I guess, sport in Ireland, like in general, really. So we're really grateful for the donor. I think it was $3 million that was donated to towards the track. And, you know, it's just, it's a brilliant to have, really.
1: Like when you mentioned there, talking about the, you know, the fact that it is a team thing as well. When you look at Team Ireland going to these events and really exceeding expectations and doing fantastically well, what's it like for you when you're at these events like Munich, where you know you're watching other athletes as well, like Rashid Adelecki and Kieran McGee and a couple of the big names at the moment. Like, it must give you quite a bit of joy and satisfaction to watch your fellow Irish teammates achieving as well on the big stage.
0: Yeah, 100%. You know, I'm a fan of the sport, so I love like actually being there at the track and being able to watch, you know, people that I know, you know, do what they love, especially in person. You know, it's really great to see and kind of inspires you as well. Like, you learn so much just from watching how other athletes just go about their business, not even just competing, just how they kind of act around the hotel and stuff like that. I'm learning so much from the older athletes and even the younger ones as well. And it's great because like over the last few years, you know, I've been going to these different championships and, you know, seeing people like Rashida Adelecki as well, like we've been going to championships together since 2018 and kind of gets grown together. And it's great to see the kind of the heights that we're achieving there. And we know we're not done. We know there's so much more we can achieve. And, it's just really great to see, like, and also the older athletes as well that you can kind of learn from and, draw things from. So there's a great mix in the Irish camp, I guess, moving forward, both experience and youth. So, I think the future definitely is bright for Irish athletics for sure.
1: I know Rashida went down the line of the NCAA and joined the University of Texas and racing over there in North America. Like, it's obviously you'll have your final year in UCD to complete first, but are you thinking that far ahead as to, you know, what comes next? Is it pro offer? Is it go to the NCAA, or are you keeping your options open at this point?
0: Yeah, I mean, it's not that far into the future, I guess. I'll be done UCD in May. So then after that, I'll kind of assess my options and see, you know, guess what would be the best route for me to take to just to better my development as an athlete and as a person, really. So I have a few options at the moment. So I'll take time over the next few weeks, you know, a few months to sit with my family, with my coach as well, and just decide, you know, what would be best for us moving forward.
1: It's the European indoors next. Is it up for you, Israel, next March or so, is it?
0: Yeah, the European indoors will be my next focus in Istanbul in March. So I've already qualified for that. So now I can just focus on, I guess, just getting the best shape I can to produce the best performance that I can at the championship, for sure.
1: Do you allow yourself to think ahead to the Olympics and give yourself targets, or is that just too far ahead into the future to even worry about at the moment?
0: I mean, it definitely is like a dream of mine to compete at the Olympics. It definitely is a target. But for now, I'm focused on just this winter of training, getting through it, just improving as much as I can really this winter, and then focus on European indoors, then for the outdoor season, European under-23s, and then World Championships, hopefully. And from there, we can focus on the 2024 season.
1: I mentioned, finally, Israel, at the start of it as well. You've been taking part this week in the SPAR College Fund, promoting it as well. Third-level students having the chance to win these two prizes of €5,000 each to support them across the academic year. Of course, this year of all years, with the rising cost of everything, it'd be a good year to win these. So they've teamed up with yourself and Cian Mooney, the TikTok star, who a lot of people will be familiar with. So they have to record this TikTok video in their local SPAR in under 10.17 seconds, a time that, of course, means a lot to you. But this is obviously would be a huge thing for anyone to win, I'd imagine.
0: Yeah, 100%. Like, it's for a great cause, you know, giving back to the students. You know, there's €10,000 for grabs, two prizes of €5,000 each. So it really is for a great cause. You know, being a student, it's not easy at all, especially financially. So for students to have the opportunity to win this from a bit of fun, really, you know, just making a TikTok, just showing your local sport 10 seconds or less. It's a bit of fun, a bit of crack. And I think, it's a great opportunity for any student out there. I definitely would encourage you guys to get involved and to see, if you can get the prize for sure.
1: Well, listen, if people want to find out more, they can visit spar.ie, as I said. But Israel, it's been an absolute pleasure to chat to you. No doubt we'll catch up again at some stage before the European indoors and before the Olympics beyond that. So listen, appreciate your time this morning and up the town.
0: Sure. Thank you so much. Appreciate it.
1: Good man. Israel Sunday. Thanks a million.
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1: You're either a player or you're a coach for me, yeah.
2: Oh, it's brilliant.
3: Forget Arsenal, I'll come on to them in a minute because they're a disgrace. Mustafi's got to be stronger than that. It's pathetic defending. And that second goal, a set piece, no concentration, no marking at the edge of the box. Really is bad. He's walking. Xhaka's walking. Ozil walking. They're walking. Don't walk at Wembley. Don't walk in a football pitch. Run. What you say? Absolute disgrace they are. They're an absolute disgrace. Walking on a football pitch at Wembley. Giving up. Spineless. The team have shown them nothing. They have to say their football's been bad. The passing of the ball's been bad. Not really like the defending for a long time, not really like the leadership, the character for a long time and the spirit on the pitch, but you've always liked the football. I don't even like the football anymore. Arsenal just failed. Full stop.

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3: You're welcome along to the OTB Culture Hall of Fame, which is brought to you in association with Now TV. You can stream every episode of the unmissable new show Gangs of London on the Now TV Entertainment Pass, which also has a 14-day free trial that you can avail of. You'll also find our previous episodes right now on the OTB Podcast Network. So episode 2, for example, was Gladiator with Dermot Kennedy. After that, we had Stephanie Prisoner on talking about the US office. Kenny Cunningham doing Fawlty Towers was a classic. If you haven't seen that, check it out. Lenny Abrahamson on The Detectorists and Erica Cody on Don't Touch My Hair are just some of the other ones. And delighted this week to welcome actor Peter Coonan to the show. Peter, how are you getting on?
4: I'm brilliant. How are you?
3: Very well, thanks. We might just start, before we get into your Now TV Culture Hall of Fame induction, into how life has been for you over the past few months, really. Life as an actor, I'd imagine, unless you're heavily involved in animation, I'd assume has been very, very tough over the last little while.
4: Yeah, there's been nothing happening whatsoever. To be honest, I've just kind of written off 2020 from early stage. I got a play done in January, which is something I can cling on to. But apart from that, yeah, I mean, I've been able to help my good lady out. She's in the restaurant business, so like she has opened a restaurant last September, Casper and Jim Beanie's in Dunleary, and I've just been delivering boxes for her, like barbecue boxes and different things like that. So it's given me the ability to help her out in this time. So that's been my main focus, you know.
3: Was there a lot that had to be put on hold once the pandemic hit?
4: Yeah, there were some projects that were meant to start in March, and I was meant to be over in June shooting for a few weeks. So an exciting project, and hopefully I'll be able to talk to you about it soon. But yeah, but I mean, you know, not all is lost. I mean, I'm not the only one in this position, so you just kind of have to. I've no overheads. I've no other people working for me. You know, there's a lot of positives to take from the fact that, you know, I'm an actor, and it's a bit of a nuisance in a lot of ways. And I know the arts is in serious trouble, but at least we've got some kind of a package now that we can look at. There's a slight bit of hope at the end of the tunnel. But, you know, people are in a lot worse positions than me. So it's just like minding the kids, helping a good lady with her restaurant and trying to focus on the positive, you know.
3: Is there any hope to be got from the fact that the likes of the streaming services like Now TV, I presume everybody's been a captive audience for the last 3 months. People are watching a lot. There's a lot of eyeballs on content, and that might actually help the economy within the industry to come back a bit quicker.
4: Yeah, well, I mean, I heard a producer I met recently telling me that it's going to be like the Battle of Helm's Deep. That once it's lifted, that you'll have swarms of actors and producers with their various trungents dying to knock down the doors of streaming services. But you'd hope that's the case, and you'd imagine it would be, because, you know, everyone had to rush their contents. Like the Jordan doc was completed, they tell us, a week before the final episode aired. So, you know, everyone's pushed the content out so people can watch it during this tumultuous time. So, yes, I think there's hope there. Yeah, and I think there will be a lot more stuff happening. I think everything's going to be, you know, pushed into trying to fit a lot of stuff into a year with certain industries, like, you know, weddings and my industry. Hopefully it'll affect actors for the better.
3: Well, fingers crossed. Let's get straight to this, Peter, because you've got a phenomenal suggestion today. What are you putting into the OTB Culture Hall of Fame?
4: I'm very honoured and proud and excited to get goosebumps doing it, to put The Sopranos into the Hall of Fame.
3: I'm not going to ask why you put The Sopranos in. The question I'm going to ask you is, how many times have you watched The Sopranos, and why is it so rewatchable?
4: This is my third viewing.
3: Okay.
4: And the first viewing was like as a teenager on TG Cahir with my brother at home and our pals, all the way through then till it finished airing in 2007. The last episode aired, wasn't it, I think?
3: Yeah.
5: Yep.
4: I mean, it completely affected me in different ways each time I watched it. I watched it then about 5 years ago when I had a hiatus from work, and I got back into it again. I watched that on my own, and then this time around I was kind of said to Kim, you know, are you ready for this? You know, because if someone joins you in watching something that means so much to you, you need their like undivided attention, you know. Yes. There's no phones, you turn into a slice fascist when it comes to that scenario, because I remember trying to watch The Wire with her, and she was first of all, the first 50 minutes, and that meant an similarly unbelievable amount to me as both an actor and a person, and after 10-15 minutes she just wasn't giving me what I needed, so I just had to cut the cord in that one and just put it the back burner for another day. But with The Sopranos, I knew that like she'd get into it quickly, because there's so much there for everyone, you know what I mean. So each time it just meant so much. But also, I mean, different things affected me in different ways, but this time around, my third viewing, I suppose, as a father, and now as a married man, or close to a married man, you know, it affects you differently. You start to see Tony in a different light, and the examination of a man, and the humanity, the access to the humanity of a gangster that's so skillfully done. And then I think, you know, it's coupled with the world of gangsters, which we've kind of grown up in, from the Godfathers, Goodfellas, all Scorsese's films, Departed, and everything else that we know, and love hate to a certain degree in this country for sure. So that all coupled together, exciting, and then it's so real and it's so raw, and it's so tragic ultimately, you know, for so many of the characters.
5: Peter, I think my experience of watching this was probably similar to you. We're a bit older than Owen, so I remember staying up late to watch it on TG Carrow when it first came out in 1999-2000. But Tony Soprano, I guess him as a character is one of the reasons that The Sopranos was so excellent over the 8 years of its run. Because in many ways, we're looking at a guy who is the complete opposite of the movies that the mob guys watch within The Sopranos. He's not the glamorized kind of Scorsese front man at the top of the mob. We're looking at a guy from basically the first episode who is a broken man here.
4: Yeah. Yeah, that's the genius of the show, isn't it? Like that we get an insight into the psyche and a man essentially having a breakdown. You know, who is the boss of a family, of a company, whatever way you want to put it. And then we see him struggling with being a father, struggling with being a husband, struggling with an overpowering mother. And I think that's the most interesting part of it, because he's kind of weak to the words of his mother, and they just can strip him down in an instant. And then you see him taking out that frustration on some of the members of his crew. And yeah, I mean, you just follow him through, and then I mean, you're watching someone who is a complete master of the craft, and it's so subtle, and he's just on edge throughout the whole thing. And watching it back as an actor, I think sometimes you can try and watch someone like Gandolfini and be you're totally in awe, and you're trying to look to go, oh my God, like what's he doing? And it's just impossible to kind of take his skill out from watching it, because it's just so natural. He's just become this character over time, and the little nuances and every little way that he says his dialogue is just you can't see anyone else but Tony Soprano. And then also, you know, the whole cast is just impeccable. Every single person that comes into it plays the part to absolute perfection, I think.
3: That's very interesting, actually. Gandolfini's anniversary is Friday, by the way, so it's like, we were going to chat about this, and it's interesting that you mentioned the entire cast, but I think Gandolfini is the one to mention, because as you mentioned, the sort of immersion within the entire character of Tony Soprano, becoming that character, in a way, do you suspect that over time it was such an easy role for him to show up and do, like, did he become the embodiment of Tony, or how did he view that in terms of the outside looking in on a technical point of view?
4: No, I don't. I think that like with a show like that, I think it each season got more challenging because the stakes got higher, and as we saw, you know, it was at some part of his life there was a crisis. You know, if it wasn't with Carmela, if it wasn't with Summer, if it wasn't with Anthony Jr., if it wasn't with one of the lads of the crew, if it wasn't with Chris, if it wasn't with one of his gumas, if it wasn't with the business falling apart, if it wasn't with the mother, if it wasn't with Uncle June, every time he got to a point of strength that he felt like he could, A, leave Melfi and move away from that side of things, which was also bringing him down as a character within the mob, you know, that the lads knew that he was seeing a therapist. Like, that was very difficult for him to kind of to deal with. But that was an amazing couple of episodes in the first two series where they found out and the slagging was happening. It was so kind of reminisce of when you were younger playing hurling or Gar or someone finding something out about someone and you just get ripped for it. But I think that it just got the writers, David Simon and David Shakespeare, they just made it harder and harder. And his character became more... it became more nuanced, and you could see he was struggling with more as a character. So I think that, and I know from reading about Gandolfini that he had a huge, a massive relationship with his former acting coach. So they used to meet in New York before he'd have big scenes or even not so big scenes. Anytime he had the chance to meet him, he'd meet him in a bar and they just run lines.
3: Right.
4: So he was still at a point as an actor where he was... not that he was unsure, but that he really wanted to be bringing the best every time. And just before they started, actually, just as lockdown began, I kind of made the decision to watch it. And I had been watching kind of, you know, behind the scenes footage of them all talking about it and how, you know, how much it meant to them and how little they knew when they started that it was going to be so big. But that the big kind of shock and also what impressed them most about when they heard this series is happening is that the casting, that when James Gandolfini was cast, that they thought, like normal gangsters films that we know, that it would have been someone of Clooney-esque film looks or presence or that kind of thing, whereas they went with someone who was kind of a bit more human and that we could all relate to. So then all the other actors, like Eddie Falco, said that, like, at that point then I felt like, okay, I can have a chance at this part, you know, because they might go for someone more glamorous that she thought. So it all kind of became quite just about the person connecting with the character as opposed to trying to pick a film star that will sell it.
3: Right.
4: So
3: I didn't realize that.
4: Yeah, well, all those elements just kind of really make it so, just so believable. And it came at a perfect time as well, you know, as like so many TV shows do. But at the time then, I was texting Stuart Carlin just saying that, reminiscing on our situation where it was like, you know, it felt like it was something very blessed to be a part of. And that came at such a perfect time for a perfect show, for a perfect time and for a perfect nation.
3: Yeah.
4: So I think with Sopranos there was so much of that involved, but I think there was non-stop working from all the actors, I think. And also with Gandolfini doing what he was doing, every single actor had to kind of up their game every time they were with him on screen because his intensity was just so palpable.
3: Right, that's very interesting. Because basically the immersion in the character then, that's not really ever achieved. There isn't a place where Gandolfini is saying to himself, I'm comfortable being Tony Soprano. It's a constant work, even to the end, is what you're saying here, that he was meeting his acting coach quite late, by all accounts.
4: Yeah.
3: Then.
4: Yeah, I think that as an actor, when you get something like that, and he seemed to me to be a very humble guy, and that he was so appreciative and so grateful for getting the opportunity to do something like that, that he'd never rest in his laurels and think that I have this sorted. So it would constantly be pushing himself, and the script would push him because he saw how, you know, how we'd season, as I said before, just it was everyone's trying to knock him.
3: Could I ask you, in the context of the post-Sopranos world, how difficult or otherwise it is to achieve something like Tony Soprano in terms of creating an anti-hero? Like, it seems that we've had quite a lot of them in terms of like Walter White and Donald Draper, but then I wonder, are we actually just kind of dealing with the very cream of the crop here, and that there have been so many busts in terms of the anti-hero genre that actually the post-Sopranos world is filled with a lot of people trying to imitate and failing to imitate well?
4: Yeah, well, I mean, it's a very tricky character study to do when something has been done to such perfection and with such integrity. So, yeah, I mean, the Walter White's it as well. It's a different character. You're just going to throw someone into a different situation and then give them a characteristic that you wouldn't expect, I think, is something that everyone is trying to do, you know. But, yeah, the fact that there's only been three ones that we can speak of, I think now it's kind of episodic stuff and trying to create a world and then fitting various characters within that world. But, I mean, like, shows like, I suppose... Peaky Blinders have created something with Tommy Shelby there, but I suppose that's not as much the obvious anti-hero, whereas he is just the kind of leading gangster of his time. But yeah, I mean, it put TV on a pedestal, and it put characters like him on a pedestal. Like, it changed the landscape forever. So to try and emulate anything like that is going to take very, very high standards of writing and show running.
5: Peter, can I ask you about the impact of that? Because in many ways, you said The Sopranos kind of changed the landscape a lot, because previously cinema was king up until the late 90s. Sopranos was HBO's first massive hit. It's always what I associate when I see the distortion in HBO. It was Game of Thrones for a while, but I always think of Sopranos as being the classic series starting with that. It made the ground for some of the things that followed on, whether that be The Wire, Breaking Bad, possibly the other series that people talk about as being right up there with The Sopranos. But The Sopranos actually probably paved the way for a lot of these kind of long-term series, slower-paced storytelling. The Sopranos really opened the door here, didn't it?
4: Absolutely. I mean, at a time when it was all cable TV and... what did HBO have? Boxing and the shows at that time. What shows would have been famous? Everybody Loves Raymond. Certain things like that. There was nothing like this. You know, David Chase wanted to become like an avant-garde European TV film maker, and was working in TV for so long, but couldn't find a way into the market, so to speak, and was writing for various different shows in the States, and then suddenly wrote this pilot that was supposed to be, he wanted it to be a movie, and then obviously someone steered him in the right direction. HBO wanted then to get a show that would grab people and that would make people want to subscribe to HBO, and it came at a perfect time when we hadn't seen TV being done in the way that film was done, but it wasn't shot in that way. It wasn't, like you, as you say, slow, and the content wasn't dark. And the idea of an anti-hero and mixing it all, drama with comedy, and that very dark comedy that, you know, Beckett's world, that, you know, there's nothing funnier than unhappiness. But... It was just the perfect time, as I say, for a perfect show, and the Americans were gagging for something of this quality, and the way in which, you know, Tony's character was created just kind of, I think, blew people away. Like to mix this to mix a gangster with, you know, the troubles of modern masculinity, as it was, you know, and then told in such a long novelistic style way that we could see him unfold, and just very smart writing then, you know, like using Shakespearean style literary metaphors and all that, like, and and then mix it with violence, and people are just sucked in by that, and the reality of it as well, you know. I think actually Eeyore was probably a show before this that was kind of, you know, had close to groundbreaking, because it was the way it was shot and it felt real, and we got to see blood, and there was no real hyper drama like what was the one with Dick Van Dyke, Diagnosis Murder, something like that. But it was more gritty, you know. But then Sopranos just took it to another level, and then obviously the viewership took hold. They had never seen anything like that before, so for people to sit down and watch these shows religiously week in, week out, completely paved the way for writers to think that they could then create a character over such a long period, and for us to be able to follow it, and then for actors, like, it's a dream then, because also, not to mention the fact that you're going to get you're going to be booked for a long number of years if you get a good role in something, but also you get time to kind of really you know, dig into a character and kind of unfold it with other actors over a long period of time. And, you know, I, for one, I'm an actor who has benefited, no doubt, from The Sopranos.
3: Is that too easy to come? Because I'm almost afraid of suggesting that, Peter, like the comparison between Sopranos and Love Hate.
4: No, and I wouldn't dare compare them at all. Like, you know what I mean?
3: But even just from your perspective, like, even I would say that, like, I'm not sure, is describing it as the Irish Sopranos, is that unfair on Love Hate? Even, is that just kind of they're different kind of shows? There's a different sort of character study going on.
4: Yeah, they're different, completely different kind of shows, and you know, shows are eventually always going to be compared to one another. But I think we need to take them all as a separate kind of piece of work in themselves, because they're both tackling a different story, different themes, and through different prisms, through different countries, through different situations, through different histories. But it's not unfounded to connect the two in regards to how TV was made, and that people like Stewart would have definitely been a huge fan of The Sopranos, obviously, and had then seen that as a way to create a show with a similar platform and a similar episodic serial way.
3: It's re-airing on RTE at the moment, Love Hate. I'm sure there are tons of people.
4: I believe.
3: It's incredible looking back at the, like, if you're talking about the HBO moments that Sopranos managed to fit nicely into, and how it was a perfect marriage of circumstance, you have to kind of say Love Hate was the same thing. This unbelievable piece of art, the best modern piece of Irish art possibly that we've seen, culminating at a time where people were willing to invest time every single Sunday night to this, like peaking at 1 million viewers in Ireland at the very end, is an astonishing achievement. Like, I wonder, over the years, have you watched it back? Have you kind of delved back into the incredible thing that it was, or do you try and keep your distance?
4: I delved back in regards to trying to get my show reel together and stuff like that, which is kind of a tricky thing to do, because you it's quite difficult to watch yourself back over the years, because you look at yourself progress, which is good that you did progress. But I mean, there's times standing back and appreciating what it was, I think there's times when you have to pinch yourself to go, how lucky and how little things fell into place that got you into that situation to work with kind of those people at that time, you know, and you just see where all the people have gone since then, and it just goes to show, it's a testament to the casting and to the writers that they got these people with this energy at a time that was perfect symbiosis with you know, a struggling country, and a TV show that happened to kind of hit that zeitgeist, and we were so committed to it, and it gave people so much joy at that time, you know. And I suppose it's always going to be something that you're going to be very proud of, to be part of. But there is, I suppose, ultimately a time that you kind of step back and go, all right, you know, you have to move on and kind of, you know, plow your own field in a different way. But it's always something that, you know, ultimately is drenched with pride, and you still get some positive remarks from people. And it's great that, like, I was talking to one of the PR people in RTE, and they were saying that, you know, nearly half a million people watched it, the opening episode, was it two Fridays ago? Even though a lot of them would have the box set, like, you know, underneath their TV, they just still, like, you know, tuned in to watch the live first episode. So it obviously still means a lot to people.
3: Yeah, well, I think nothing says Love Hate more than a couple of ad breaks in the middle of it. The box sets don't do it justice. You need to be on the television on RT on a Sunday night.
4: Well, the tunes as well.
3: You get the
4: tunes that Stewart picked on TV, and they were absolutely, like, that's what they should do. Get the box set of the tunes from Love Hate, because the tunes were brilliant. Like, it just made the show as well.
3: It's great to have it back. It's been great chatting to you as well, Peter. But the last thing we should mention is Liverpool are about to win the Premier League. You're a massive Liverpool fan. How much is your thirst about to be quenched right now?
4: Well, do you know what? Like, during this whole pandemic, and it's still ongoing, obviously, with everything that's going on, I didn't really find myself sitting there reading the football pages as much as I was, obviously, during the season. because I knew there was going to be so much nonsense out there about when it was coming back, how it was going back, and what would happen. And I just kind of had to wait for it to be real to the point that I knew it was going to happen. So at this point, to be honest, this is like the first time I've sat down and really thought about it. Like, I was actually donning the jersey this morning, but then I realized it was far too warm to be wearing the that stuff in the front room. It's going to be very exciting. It's unfortunate that it's happened, that we can't do it the way we would have liked to do it after all this time. But to be honest, I don't think that's going to take away from anything. I think that the way we played all season, we were by far the best team in the league. And I think we deserve this more than any team has ever deserved it.
3: Yeah, it's. I think, in fairness as well, I think the euphoria probably culminated around Christmas when it became apparent at that point that they were going to win the title. I don't think it diminishes it one bit. Just a reminder that you're watching the OTB Culture Hall of Fame with Now TV, and we're talking about The Sopranos with Peter Coonan, which you can stream right now on Now TV, as well as all the live sport that you'll also be able to stream now that the Premier League is back. Are you excited in general about the return of sport then, not just about Liverpool?
4: Yeah, I am. It's unbelievably. I'm sick of watching retro reruns of Premier League matches. But yeah, it's going to be exciting, big time. I just can't remember. It's so long since I sat down to watch football. I just can't remember what it's like to do it.
3: Maybe we don't have the attention span anymore.
4: Yeah, that's the thing, yeah. So, it's going to be giddy. But it's going to be strange as well because, you know, you're not going to have any fans. It's going to be bizarre. You remember those games you used to watch when Inter and Juve didn't have any fans in the stands?
3: It was always Italy.
4: It's always Italy. It's always been Italy.
3: Yeah.
4: I mean, you need to read Paddy Agnew's book to tell you that. But like, so that's going to be strange, I think. It's going to be a different kind of football. And I'd say it's going to be completely different for the players as well. I mean, when you're so used, well, it's probably not actually, that's the question, because when they're so used to the fans, do they completely block them out? But from a Liverpool standpoint, when you're kind of down and the fans are there to lift you up, I mean, luckily we're not in a situation where it's a title race in that regard, because we certainly would need the 12th man. But I suppose it's an interesting one. It'd be interesting to hear the thoughts of the players after the first couple of games and how the absence of fans affects them and the adrenaline on the pitch.
3: Yeah, well, as a dedicated Liverpool fan, Peter, I congratulate you and your team on the success this season. Enjoy Liverpool finally getting over the line over the next couple of weeks. It's been great chatting to you, Peter. Thanks a million for hopping on the call.
4: Thanks a million, guys. All the best.
3: Great chatting to you. Peter Coonan there. And that is it for this week's episode of the OTB Culture Hall of Fame.
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0: Very, very good morning. It is Friday morning. It is Off the Ball Breakfast. It is the 10th of July and it is 7:30. Very welcome along wherever you're tuning in or listening in from. As you can see on screen, loads to come across the next, what, two and a half hours or so. We will discuss all of the morning's headlines and get into the back pages of the papers very shortly. We'll have Jim Gavin in studio from around 8:15 or so this morning as well, looking ahead to a huge weekend of All-Ireland Senior Football Championship semi-final action. We have Louth against Mayo tomorrow, Saturday evening, followed by Dublin versus Kerry in Croke Park on Sunday afternoon. Of course, the Tottenham Cup final tomorrow, Saturday afternoon, between Wicklow and Down as well. Alan Quinlan will join us around 8:45 a.m. or so to discuss the continuation of the Nations Championship in Ireland versus Japan tomorrow. And we'll talk some World Cup at around 9:15, as we now know the first of the semi-finalists at the 2026 World Cup. It is France who beat Morocco by 2-0. Last night, of course, three of the remaining quarterfinals to come over the coming days. Delighted to say in the co-host chair this morning is Keith Tracy. Morning, Keith.
1: Morning, everybody. How are we?
0: Keeping well, keeping well. On the left of your screen is our senior producer, Enda Coll. Good morning, Enda.
2: Good morning. How are we?
0: Keeping well. And in the mid-right of the screen is Cavan's Dara Smith-Knock. Good morning, Dara.
3: Shane, how are things?
1: Keeping you didn't well. Get the green memo, Shane.
0: I was just looking at that.
3: Yeah.
0: And just you all of
3: a different shade. Yeah, everyone's a different shade.
0: But ever so slightly different.
3: Yeah.
1: You went for the Tony Soprano look instead.
0: I like it. Yeah, I like it. Well, if someone had texted me and told me it's a green morning, well,
3: that's a nice top door. Where'd you get that? Zara.
0: It's a Dunn Stores job.
3: Oh.
0: Yeah. Dunn Stores.
1: We all just going to ignore the fact that Dara has a pair of rugby shorts on under the table.
0: Yeah, we should discuss
1: that. Shorts is one thing, but rugby shorts is next level.
3: You're betraying confidence there, Keaton.
0: The desk hides all.
1: Just letting them know.
0: Well, Enda and Dara have both gone for shorts. I went for the professional. Myself and yourself went professional, Keith.
3: Professional, yeah.
0: We're hearing rumours that some people in Marconi House brought wore flip-flops into the office yesterday, which is a heinous crime in terms of professionalism and work, akin to putting fish in the microwave, we were saying this morning. Mm. But listen, each to their own.
1: Well, Darren's legs are very off punting. Quite good set of pins on you.
0: He does have a good set of pins.
3: I'm just ambushed here. Like.
0: No, that's a compliment. That's a compliment. Yeah.
1: When I walked into the office this morning, I seen the pins and thought,
0: yeah.
1: Took me eye straight away.
0: Yeah, 100%. Yeah, and Enda too. Enda has the legs out as well.
2: Same as just above the thigh muscle as well, just to let you know.
0: Okay, very good. We're getting deep here. We're getting deep straight away. Loads to get into, lads. Plenty. We've done 3 minutes on fashion already, which is just like old times.
3: Yeah. Proper Friday show.
0: Keith Friday will be back soon, by the way. I know Keith, he's been on holidays, I think, for the summer a little bit.
1: Yeah, he is desperate to get back in.
0: He is, yeah. So we'll bring him back. Or has he been back?
1: Hasn't been back officially, but we do have a couple of Keith Friday questions.
0: Okay, very good.
1: So we had a Seamus Flanagan Friday.
3: Yeah.
0: Okay, so Seamus Friday.
1: And we had a Keith Thursday. Yeah.
0: Yeah. Nothing wrong with the Keith Thursday either.
1: Which I was done in by because I didn't know Cullum did an official like handshake and reintroduced him to the show.
4: Cullum shook me hand for Keith Tracy to leave and it was like...
0: Yeah, nothing wrong with the Keith Thursday either.
1: Which I was done in by because I didn't know Cullum did an official like handshake and reintroduced him to the show.
4: Cullum shook me hand for Keith Tracy to leave and it was like... Is Keith leaving? What's going on?
0: Yeah, like everyone else. Dermot Keenan says, morning lads, unlucky Enda, going out of the sweepstick. A question, if you were JD and had England in a sweepstick, would you really be hoping they win? If you had England in a sweepstick, would you be hoping that they'd win? I mean, it's a personal thing. I think if I had England in a sweepstick, I'd still be hoping that they would falter at some point.
3: Yeah, I think so. Depends how big the cash prize is.
0: Yeah.
3: Is it life-changing?
1: It's actually a good team to get in a sweepstick, you would say, because it's like putting a bet on a club that you don't particularly enjoy. Takes the sting out of them.
0: It's an each way.
1: Winning, you know? So, yeah, it is an each way bet.
4: Yeah, if you're happy if you win. You've got a few quid in your back pocket.
0: True. A lot of sweepstakes. My fiance's sweepstake in work had, I think you get 20 quid back. So everyone went a fiver in, but you get 20 quid back if you have the worst team in the tournament. She got Uzbekistan, which weren't far off. But I think it was it Iraq maybe?
3: It was Iraq.
1: Yeah.
3: It was minus 11 goal difference.
1: Dara missed out on that slightly as well.
3: So I had Tunisia, who were by far the worst team throughout the entire tournament, sacked their manager after the first game.
0: Yeah.
3: And on the last, it was one of the last games, Iraq. I think they were beaten 5-1.

0: 5-0 maybe.
1: Yeah, yeah.
0: And snatched it away from me, my fiver.
1: Mm. Who did you have, Enda?
2: I had Morocco.
1: Morocco.
2: So they were knocked out last night. Eve has the best chance of winning. You're still in, Keith.
3: I'm Belgium.
2: You're Belgium.
3: I won't be in for long.
2: Eve has the best chance of winning. She has France.
1: Fair enough.
2: Which is good in itself, but she also has Norway.
1: Oh, wow.
2: She got Norway as her second seed team.
1: Double.
2: So she has a double chance of winning.
3: Having a good time, Eve, isn't she? Because Spurs are splashing the cash as well.
1: Mm. Yeah.
3: She'd be delighted.
1: Flying.
3: Mm.
1: I liked Haaland's press conference comments yesterday. Yeah. The English media asking him, England fans seem to be getting carried away with this. And he said, yeah, they should. They definitely have an unbelievable chance. Definitely favourites. Pressure's all on them.
0: Mm-hmm.
1: It was a mastery in working the media to your advantage and heaping pressure on your opponents.
2: Well, we were wondering how long it would take for people to turn on the Viking row that they've been doing, the Norway fans. All it took actually was them to be drawn against England for the English media to start hyping up this. This is a bit weird, isn't it? Is this not celebrating colonialism a bit? Is the history of the Vikings not in question a little bit? All it took was the English media to get their hands on that and for it to be against them. For them to start
1: as if the English can give out about celebrating colonialism. I mean,
0: honestly,
3: the English need a bit more invention with theirs, don't they? Like, at least the Viking row is it's for Norway. They just come over and sing Oasis with their fans, and
1: yeah,
3: there's not an awful lot to it, is there?
1: True. I did enjoy the John Stones, Declan Rice bit in the dressing room, though.
2: That was great.
3: Yeah, it was Tuchel's reaction, wasn't it?
1: Yeah.
3: Oh, no, we've lost a centre-half here.
2: But that was probably a good insight into why he brought someone like John Stones along. Because, like,
0: vibes,
2: keeping the vibes alive, keeping the crack high and the, like, he's obviously a good player as well. That helps. But at the same time, he's not peak John Stones. But if you're bringing that into the dressing room and it's all about a crack and the amount of time that you're spending with these people, you need that. A little bit of humour.
1: I still think Harry Maguire should have been on the plane. Like, I know hindsight's 2020, and there's talk of Mark Gahey having is it an illness or a knock? Gahey has, I saw on the
3: screen. Yeah, I know, he's struggling,
1: He's struggling either way. I just think having Harry Maguire in that squad would be
3: Lewis Hall.
1: Luke
3: Shaw.
1: Yeah.
3: Trent Alexander-Arnold.
1: Yeah. and here they are in the quarterfinals with a great chance.
3: They're doing great, but it's definitely going to be a stick to beat them with if England don't win the World Cup, so. I don't know. I'm not Trent's biggest fan, but when you see Kwanzaa starting right back and lunging into tackles like that, it's a little bit mad. But when the Balogun gets off his red card and the English player gets a double down second game, just seems a little bit crazy and all over the place. For sure, I'm not pointing out anything that people don't already know about FIFA.
1: Yeah, that's true.
0: We were talking about that before, like that England have been like a factory for right backs over the last 10 years and somehow they have a right back crisis at a World Cup because some of the best ones are sitting at home.
3: Yeah,
1: did they have the crisis in 2002, wasn't it? Danny Mills was the fifth choice right back and he ended up playing a game or two, a load of injuries, I think.
3: Yeah,
1: did he play against Brazil, Danny Mills, in that World Cup? I think he might have started, could be wrong, someone will correct me in the YouTube comments, but I know he's the fifth choice right back. Let us know in the YouTube comments.
3: Livramento, you've Reece James, Trent Alexander-Arnold. They've got so many good right backs. I know there's a few injuries there, but I think they'd be absolutely fine once Reece James is fully fit.
1: Mm.
3: He's absolutely great in there.
1: So we have Spain Belgium tonight at 8 PM Irish time. Norway versus England tomorrow Saturday night at 10 PM and also tomorrow night Saturday night into Sunday morning. Of course, 2 AM Irish time on Sunday morning is Argentina versus Switzerland. France, of course, already through to their semi-final, which will be next Tuesday, July 14th at 8 PM Irish time. So France will play the winner of Spain-Belgium in that semi-final. And the following semi-final, the next day, Wednesday, 15th of July, also 8 PM Irish time, you'll have Norway or England against Argentina or Switzerland. Setting up nicely, isn't it?
3: Mm-hmm.
0: Yeah. You're right about Danny Mills, started a right back that game, played the full 90.
1: Did he? Yeah.
0: Yeah.
1: I think he was the fifth choice right back. So it might have been similar that they had a bit of a crisis at right back in that tournament. But what do we make of France last night, lads? They're just getting the job done nice and professionally, aren't they? Like, again, a couple of moments of real brilliance last night that got them over the line, and Morocco didn't really put it was kind of a drab game in large part, but France got the job done.
3: Yeah, France got the job done. I thought Morocco were really poor throughout the whole game, in particular the first 45 minutes, but they were like that in the game beforehand, where they were really standoffish against Canada in the first 45, and the second 45 they go and blow them away 3-0. And after the first half, I thought maybe Morocco will come out and be a little bit more adventurous. I do think they tried to be, but I think France just had their number from start to finish. And I looked at the Opta stats. I think France had like a 70% chance of winning with the Opta supercomputer. I thought it was an awful lot closer than that. In my mind, I thought Morocco were, I wouldn't say 50-50, but closer than what the Opta supercomputer was saying. And as soon as France win the penalty, you're thinking, okay, Mbappe will score here and then that'll break the Moroccan hearts. There was 3 minutes and 12 seconds delay, and VAR was only responsible for a little bit of that. The referee just kept blowing his whistle and telling people to get back out of the 18-yard box, and he's pointing at this fella and that fella. It just seemed to take an absolute age, and it was a poor enough penalty from Mbappe. Having said all that, if you miss a penalty, it's not down to a time delay. You know, the player should always hit the back of the net from a penalty. So although it wasn't great, I'm not sure what the ref was doing in terms of why it took so long. It's a bit of a talking point, but the fact that France have gone on to win the game, I think they've been the most impressive team, the most balanced team. Attacking wise, they're unbelievable. Even the Paraguay game, their last game, that was like a gut check. What have they got in them? They've all sorts of talent, but can they beat teams when, you know, Mbappe was largely quiet, Barcola was quiet, Dembele was quiet, Elise had one of his very rare off games, and then you bring Doué off the bench and he dribbles past three or four Paraguayan players and wins a penalty. And they go and win it that way. The mentality, the cooled heads, not reacting to anything the Paraguay players were doing, was unbelievable. And obviously the Morocco game last night was a little bit of a different set of questions, different set of tasks. But they dealt with it really well. Most impressive team, and very, very difficult to see anybody. I said in my head last night, whoever wins this game, in my mind, is favourites to win the World Cup. And if they get past Spain, they've got one hand on it.
2: Yeah. Mm. I do think Saibari was a big miss.
3: Yeah, massive.
2: For Morocco, they had no real outball at all except for Brahim Diaz, who, look, he actually did fine in the end, but when he got the ball, he had nobody to pass to because he was kind of the only one up the pitch. One thing that we were discussing after or during this game, after Mbappe scored that goal, was like, is Kylian Mbappe the best World Cup player of all time? I know it seems a bit premature to be throwing that out here, right?
1: A big shout.
2: Let me just run you through some of the stats. So,
1: go on.
2: Immediately people are going to say Pelé.
1: Yeah.
2: Hard to debate that, right? But Kylian Mbappe at World Cups. So, made his debut in 2018, 19 years old, youngest player to ever score for France at a World Cup. 4 goals, 1 final, 1 goal in the final to win the trophy. In Qatar 2022, 8 goals, won the Golden Boot, hat-trick in the final. USA so far, he scored 8 goals, and he is the current leading World Cup goal scorer with 20 goals ahead of Lionel Messi. You'd think that this might be Messi's last World Cup, so the likelihood is he's going to chalk on another 8 to 12 goals onto that record. He's only ever lost one World Cup game. That was against Tunisia in the 2022 World Cup. He has scored 12 goals in the knockout stages. He's played in 2 finals, won one of them, probably going to win this one. Probably going to win the Golden Boot at this one. Probably going to win Player of the Tournament at this one.
1: Probably. Big shout at this early
2: right?
1: stage.
2: Calling it out. He's in the semi-final. Mm-hmm. So there's a high chance that high probability that he will do that. He's averaged a goal a game in the World Cup, in 3 World Cups so far. I think there's a fair shout that Kylian Mbappe is the best World Cup player of all time.
1: I think there's a fair shout that he will be in the future.
2: Like if he wins this World Cup, his record will be played in 3, 1-2, and he scored a hat-trick in the final of the game that they lost in the final. Mm. And he won Young Player of the Tournament the first time round. He'll probably win Player of the Tournament this time round. So, I mean, 3 World Cups, 2 wins, 1 loss, hat-trick in the final, 2 Player of the Tournaments, Golden Boot in 2 of them, and all-time top goal scorer at the World Cup.
3: It's very hard to talk down Mbappe. If you want to go stats, it's very, very hard to talk down about Mbappe. But the feeling when Messi gets the ball compared to when Mbappe gets the ball, it's a different feeling for me. I sit on the edge of my seat, and I'm not talking about just this World Cup, but the World Cups that Messi has played in over the last God knows how many years he's been around. But the way he does it, I don't think Messi is all about pace. The ball manipulation can make you look really silly, whereas Mbappe will run past you really quickly and, you know, he'll skin you. I think it's Messi, and the fact that I think Mbappe's playing in a better French team. I think he's got a brilliant backup act, whereas Argentina, they're not bad players, but I don't think they're on the level of those French players that Mbappe has around them. So for me, in my lifetime, it would be Messi. I haven't seen Pelé play live. I haven't seen Maradona play live. So for me, Messi is the best ever World Cup. And that's, you know, obviously stats. People will drill me into the ground with Mbappe's stats, but there's this beautiful air of expectation when Messi gets the ball, and it's still there now at the age of 38, and he still has the whole of Argentina on his shoulders at this age. And if I was to say to you, do you think Mbappe will still be around at 38?
0: Probably not with his play style. I wouldn't say so, no.
2: Unlikely.
1: So what is he now? 27.
3: So but you look at Messi as, I wouldn't say reinventing himself, but that longevity to stay at that elite level is unbelievable. I'm not so sure Mbappe can do that, but you know, if we're talking World Cup alone, statistically, he's obviously up there. But for me, the feeling Messi gives me is unlike anybody else's.
2: Do you think reasonable shouts for this, and there are a few coming in the comments, would be Maradona?
3: Close.
2: What he did. Miroslav Klose. Yeah, good shout, yeah. People are saying that in the comments as well. Pele's the obvious shout. Lionel Messi is a big shout as well. Potentially Ronaldo Rosario.
1: Yeah.
2: Could be in contention for this, although he was a fantastic club player, as is Mbappe. The argument is probably not, and I don't want to get it conflated with the two, is that I don't think that Mbappe is or ever will be a better player than Lionel Messi.
0: Yeah.
2: But at a World Cup, I actually think it's amazing that we actually get to see the best version of Mbappe, because I don't think we've really seen the best version of Mbappe at club level. Like he's played at a top level, he's been fantastic, but can you imagine if Mbappe was able to take the form that he has for France in a club level? He would genuinely be hands down the best player in the world.
1: Zidane's been mentioned a couple of times in the comments as well.
3: Of course, El Zizou.
1: Like if there. So, Pele won 3 World Cups. Say Mbappe wins this World Cup, that's him on to 2. And he probably has another 2 World Cups in him. Like he's 27, he'll definitely have the next one at 31. He'll probably have one at 35, all going well.
0: Yeah.
1: Probably won't, as you say, won't be going at 39.
2: Might have a home World Cup.
1: Yeah. So if he wins this one and wins one of his next 2, he'll join Pelé on 3. Look, a lot of ifs and buts there.
2: There are. And I should say, like, key context to this with the goals is that there's more games than ever now. So like Mbappe has the luxury of an extra round of games to bump up his goal record at this World Cup. So, look, that's context as well. But I do think it's an interesting discussion.
3: I feel like there's more jeopardy in Argentina as well. If Messi doesn't play well for Argentina, Argentina don't play well. Whereas in France, you can afford for Mbappe to have a little bit of an off day because there's so many other superstars.
0: I took him off at 2-0 yesterday. Like with Messi, he's pulled him out of the fire so many times. I would almost say every single time nearly. But I like the conversation though, because I think as sports fans, we're so reluctant to call anyone the greatest at something if they're still playing. I have no problem with it. Like, I think about Dupont. Dupont is the greatest rugby player of all time. People don't want to say it though, because he's still playing. Pogacar in cycling. He's the best cyclist of all time.
1: Yeah.
0: People just don't want to say it.
1: Because they're not
0: still going.
1: Yeah.
0: So I like the conversation.
2: I think Messi is probably the only person that people have been very comfortable in saying, he's the greatest of all time. And yet that always comes to the context, well, actually Maradona, you know, you can't rule out Maradona, you can't rule out Pelé, but I mean, Messi is the answer here. Another question for this Friday morning on the topic of Mbappe. Would he be the first French player that you would sign if you had the opportunity to sign any of their front three?
1: Oh, Jesus.
2: Or let's say front five. You had the opportunity to sign either Doué, Barcola, Dembele, Mbappe, or Olise. are you taking Mbappe?
1: Who are you taking, Keith?
3: Olise. I just like him. Again, Mbappe's statistics are unbelievable, but at this moment in time, it would be Olise. I mean, that overhead, the bicycle kick he did was it last week when he hit the bar from the edge of the 18-yard box.
1: Some of his
3: torn, and
1: unbelievable.
3: The way he swivels his hips, unbelievable stuff. But to be honest, I wouldn't be disappointed with any of them. They're all unbelievable players, but at this moment in time, it would be Olise. But obviously, they're all game winners in their own right. Even Barcola, who was on the bench last night, he's been linked with Arsenal. I'd be delighted if Arsenal pick up Barcola on that left wing. So, any of them but Elise just for me at the minute.
0: Yeah, I think I agree. Like, Elise could probably play in four or five different positions if you wanted him to. Talk about him playing on the half turn, but he can also play right up there at the top, and then he can play on the wing. He can probably play behind the striker as well if you did want him to. So I think it's Elise. And is he
3: 24.
0: Yeah. Like, the ceiling is so high.
1: Barkala's 23 and Dewey's 21. Like, ridiculous.
2: Yeah. Dewey's a phenomenal player as well. Yeah.
0: Oh. He's amazing.
2: Olise would have been my shout, and I even said probably Olise yesterday on the show, although Dembele really made me question my ideas there after he spun that goal in with his right foot, because he could have easily hit that with his left foot.
1: Should Bono have saved that
2: same
1: last night?
2: Corner.
3: Are we calling him Bono? I'm just
1: calling him Bono. I know it's Bunu, but he has Bono on the back of his jersey.
2: Bunu is what people's calling him. Yeah, I've been calling him Bono.
1: I've been going Bono the whole
3: Bono's
1: time.
3: Bono's better, isn't it?
1: It's just easier.
0: It's Bono with the last World Cup. Yeah. It's Bunu now.
1: He goes B-O-N-O on the back of his jersey, which gives us freedom, I think, to say Bono.
0: Let us know.
2: I know it's not Bono. A Fada, but he has a Fada in his name there somewhere as well.
1: There has to be a Fada, yeah.
0: Axel.
1: Bono, B-O-N. BONO father would it be? Yeah.
0: He looked a bit nervous last night or something, didn't he?
1: Yeah.
0: Behind some of the shots. He was
3: he made a
0: tetchy,
3: couple of good saves, yeah.
0: He did, yeah.
3: Was it Dembele's when he could have done an awful lot better with and just squirmed under him?
0: Who
3: was on RT last night? There was mad pronunciations. Bono, Bono. All sorts of pronunciations.
1: Kinder Bueno. He's still solid. It's, in fairness, it's probably harsh. Dembele got the ball away, got the shot away nicely, but it was one of those.
2: Like, it is that fact that he's just so two-footed as well. It's like Mbappe took the penalty last night, but when you watch Dembele take a penalty, he takes a straight run-up and he could genuinely go with his left foot or his right foot. So I just...
3: That's a conversation I started with my young fella Teddy is all over the World Cup. He got the sticker book last week and he's flying through the stickers, loving it. But we were just watching the World Cup the other day and he said to me, I was talking to him all the time, talking to him about being two-footed and being able to play around angles. This is the way I speak to my seven-year-old, would you believe? But the conversation that came up, he said, well, how many players is there that are two-footed, Daddy? And off the top of my head, I went, ooh, not an awful lot.
1: Yeah, true.
3: Naturally, just two-footed players that can play left and right. Dembele would be one that Enda's just said. It's not an awful lot.
1: Yeah.
0: Would you say most holding midfielders can comfortably play with both feet?
2: Passing, you'd say, yeah. I think it's when it comes to the, like, a dead ball situation or a shot, like, they're obviously more difficult with your wicker foot, whereas you'd expect your centre midfielder to be able to take it with a strong foot and pass it off if it's the quickest option to get it away. But this is a conversation that gets me riled up because left footers, I feel, get away with absolute murder on this subject because...
3: No, I agree.
2: They get so much more leeway being bad with their right foot. It's accepted way too quickly that left footers, he can't take it on his right, can't use the right, can't cut in his right, he's left footed, can't take it to the byline if he's playing on the right wing because he's right footed. You would absolutely murder a right footer for that if they were so unwilling to use their bad foot, as left footers tend to be. I don't know if that's just anecdotal evidence or not, but...
0: It's tougher to defend a left footer though, so there's more credit in the bank there.
1: Yeah,
0: if that makes sense. In that you're already a more dangerous weapon for your team just because you're left footed. Do you know? You're left footed, Keith.
3: I'm left footed. Yeah,
1: but you can kick with both.
3: Yeah, I told the story many times. I don't know who I was playing for, but I was very, very young, and I remember somebody saying, "Sean, when he's right foot, he has no right foot," being shouted from the sideline. I thought, you won't shout that about me anymore. Mm. And when I went to Blackburn, there was this, we used to get a mannequin, put him on the edge of the 18-yard box. I would come inside, take a touch, and I'd just pass a shot to the far corner with my right foot. It was Damien Duff-esque, and that's all he used to say, this is what Duffer does, just pass it into the corner, don't shoot, pass. And before you know it, you're fairly confident with your right foot all of a sudden. And I'm not talking about shooting in 50-yard diags. I'm talking about being able to control it and flick it with the outside of your boot around the corner. If you're a winger and you can play off your left and your right foot, the right back, left back doesn't know what angle to show you. And if you can cross off both feet, you're a huge, huge weapon. So I was always told if you're 6 foot and left footed, you've got half a chance. So yeah, that's why I started practice. I actually, when I started playing football, I was right footed and right handed.
1: Really,
3: but I just started nailing down my left foot, and my left foot just came prominent.
1: I know lads who are left-handed when they're right, but when they play

0: If you've been waiting for a summer refresh, it's all about being at the right place at the right time. That place is Macy's. 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
2: The three that, that are in the top eight in the world that didn't make it.
3: Hilarious stat to begin with.
2: We got two of these.
3: Two are immediately obvious.
2: Yeah, so we've Carlo Ancelotti with Brazil. Mm. We have Roberto Martinez with Portugal.
4: Yes.
2: And the other one has been stumping us since. And I'm trying to think, was it a country knocked out in the last 16? Was it a country knocked out earlier? Was it a country that... Well, who was knocked out?
3: No, I should say context of this is he's no longer in charge of the country now.
2: Oh.
3: So he has left his job since the World Cup.
4: But he started the World Cup as...
3: Started the World Cup as the manager of this country. Yeah.
2: Well, lads, who's that?
5: So that's obviously somebody who's underperformed massively.
4: The comments,
3: I would actually say they perform quite well.
2: Are they giving it away?
4: The comments are...
3: Yeah, they've got it.
4: Are in already.
3: They performed reasonably well. I would say the expectations of this country are slightly higher based on their history in the tournament as opposed to their current quality.
4: Mm.
2: Based on their history
4: it's the first in the tournament. Yeah.
2: It's not Germany, it's not Colombia, it's not the USA, it's not Canada, it's not Mexico. Just name every country that's been eliminated at this stage.
5: Yeah. It's not Croatia.
2: Croatia. Who is it obvious that we're missing?
3: It's funny that you're not getting it immediately because I'd say 10 years ago they would be an immediate obvious choice as a top nation. But they've fallen so far down in our estimations that you probably wouldn't consider them a top nation anymore at football.
2: Wow. But they're
3: a very iconic tournament team.
2: And they're at the World Cup.
4: They're still a decent team.
3: Yeah, they're still decent. They've got some good players, but they're no longer, you would say, in the top five conversation for nations. But they're an iconic tournament team.
2: Oh, Ronald Koeman.
3: Mm. There we go.
2: Netherlands.
5: Jesus, yeah.
3: You almost forget about Koeman as an Everton manager as well.
2: Should have got that earlier. But yeah.
3: Who was first in with that? Little Mouse 75 was the first.
2: Yeah, the question.
5: I was trying to think if Carlos Queiroz was ever the Everton manager. Yeah. If I missed Carlos there.
2: What? Good shout to all of you in the comments who got that quick. It's a good question, though.
3: It's a great stat, though.
2: Yeah.
3: Fair play to Everton. The curse continues even over into international football.
2: It does.
3: Did you see the Jurgen Klopp comments on Mbappe, just to bring it back to the French captain?
2: Oh, yeah.
3: So Jurgen Klopp was speaking on Magenta TV. He's done a lot of punditry across this World Cup, but he revealed that Liverpool almost signed Kylian Mbappe when he was playing for Monaco. So he said that he flew over to Nice to meet the entire Mbappe family. And when they got to Nice, they boarded another private jet with five rooms. So this is a big plane. So then they flew around in a circle. They had dinner in the sky in this private jet because the best thing about it was they couldn't be seen, couldn't be popped while in the sky. So the rumors of this transfer couldn't get out before it had a chance. So they flew around a circle for a couple of hours having dinner with the Mbappe family, and then he went to Paris.
2: One of the great what-if potential transfers. But a few of them, in fairness.
3: Does show you that what modern football is a bit like. You know, Alex Ferguson used to book a hotel, a very fancy hotel down in, I believe it was down in Nice or potentially in Monaco. It was a five-star resort. If he was going out to do a transfer with a European player, he would meet them in this hotel because he knew he would get full privacy to do the deal and also would, you know, wine and dine the family and try to impress the players. But now we're doing that in the sky in private jets owned by the families. The
4: environment won't thank them.
2: No.
4: Running in circles up there.
2: That's true.
4: Five rooms on a jet, is that like you know, when you get a tent and it says it's four rooms and it's not really like, possibly
5: just a load of partitions as you can
2: prefabs basically. Yeah,
5: you're telling me that they have to, I know about the privacy and all that, but you're telling me they can't

0: Lock a door. Just walk in and lock a door.
1: Yeah.
2: Yeah, where are you doing?
0: Leave your phones out there.
2: You're not doing on the street.
1: It's being seen on the walk in, if although you can go in different doors and stuff.
0: Do you know, like, it seems like they're going to an extreme just to go to the extreme.
1: If you're a football fan, though, and you work in a hotel or a restaurant or something, and you see, even separately walking in Jurgen Klopp and you see Mbappe walking, you're like, that's so weird. I've seen Klopp and Mbappe.
0: A pair of glasses or something. You know what I mean?
1: Oh, yeah, maybe.
0: Let's charter a flight and go around in circles.
2: But
0: go
2: undercover. Wasn't it Eddie Howe that was papped in a hotel lobby waiting for the Newcastle board members when he was joining the club as manager? I think it was. Like, you just can't rely on hotels anymore if you look at what happened with the Southampton stuff, people have got spies everywhere now,
0: yeah,
2: working for these clubs. It was so Alex Ferguson, I can't find the European hotel, but it was the Landmark hotel he used in London to sign or negotiate with Gareth Bale and Wayne Rooney. So he would often use these. I remember he wrote about it in his book about meeting these players abroad. I think it was also where he met Jurgen Klopp for dinner when he was trying to court him to become the next United manager after him.
1: Right. Wasn't it Berbatov that was in the floor of the car in the back seat underneath a load of jackets with Ferguson one time when United were signing him? I think they picked him up at the airport and threw him in the back of the car on the ground so the Paps wouldn't catch Berbatov in the back.
2: Well, that was the greatest transfer reveal of all time.
1: Yeah. Yeah, after one of the greatest deadline days of all time.
2: And you'd never have heard, that would never have happened now with Fabrizio Romano running around chatting to agents.
3: He has ruined it.
1: He has ruined it.
3: Sorry, he's great at his job.
1: Yeah, like, but there must be 10 of them. But
0: there's no deadline day shocks now, is there? Because you sort of get teased out just before the breaking news comes. Yeah.
1: It's crap now.
3: I'm trying to think of the Liverpool team at the time. So that was 2017, so going into the 2017-18 season, I presume.
1: Oh, yeah. Yeah.
3: Like, you're looking at Suarez is still there, isn't he?
1: Yeah. Tail end. Possibly.
3: I'm going to pull up the squad here. Hold on.
1: He'd got starting in the team anyway. Salah. Mbappe, put it that way.
3: Salah came in that summer.
2: As did Virgil van Dijk.
3: Like, that.
1: Could have been a big summer. Oh, it already was a big summer.
3: What a
1: summer
3: team that could have been.
1: Jesus.
0: There's been some great nearly stories, though, isn't there?
1: Mm.
0: Blackburn nearly signed Zidane. Back in the day, I heard rumors about that when I was there. There's been so many of those close stories.
1: Did you ever nearly sign for someone, like very, very nearly?
0: Celtic was the closest I went, before I signed for Blackburn when I was 15, would have been 13, maybe 14. They wanted me to go and be a professional straight away because there's no YTS. And I was in Parkhead. I had Tommy Burns next to me and we had all the contract out in front of me. My mother and father, my family were with me, and the digs that I wanted to be in wasn't quite ready. They were waiting for one of the lads' contracts to finish so he would move on and then I would take his place, and that was literally the stumbling block.
1: Jeez.
0: And I ended up going to Blackburn.
2: What year would have this been?
0: I went to Blackburn in, I think, 2005, so maybe 2003, guessing, around there. Don't quote me on that, around that.
2: That would have been Martin O'Neill's.
0: Yeah, but it wasn't Martin in the room. I'm sure it was Tommy Burns.
2: Really, yeah, Tommy Burns would have been directly involved in the transfers or any new players coming into the club.
0: Yeah, he was the one that was supposed to be leaning over me for the snap and that. But once the digs wasn't there, because there was a snooker table in the digs and he had a good-looking daughter, and that was me sold on the gaff. And now Darren O'Dea, all the Irish were in that dig, so I wanted to be in there. I thought I'd be comfortable, but yeah, that was the stumbling block.
1: Jeez. The little things, is it?
0: Yeah.
1: Someone said Roy Keane's story with Kenny Dalglish at Blackburn was funny. What was the Roy Keane story he told about almost signing a player at the...
2: That was Robbie Savage.
0: Yeah,
2: so he rang him up and...
1: It was Matthew Upson as well. I'm thinking of another one. There was a couple.
2: That's the one...
1: Was it Upson?
2: Was it Upson?
1: It wasn't Upson.
2: No, it was... Are you talking about when he walked out of stadium and then called him?
1: Yes.
0: Oh, was that not O'Neill? Gary O'Neill?
1: I don't think it was O'Neill.
2: No, it was a player that there's two players that share the same name. One goes by Matthew and one goes by Matt, I think.
1: I know. Yeah, it's who the hell is it? Matt Taylor.
2: Uh-huh. Yeah, so it's Matt Taylor. Yeah, yeah. And is there a Matthew Taylor then?
1: Possibly. Received a text from Taylor in the car park saying he was signing for Bolton instead after walking him around Sunderland, and he said he could literally see him coming leaving the car park. when he got the text. Thanks, but no thanks.
0: You can understand why you fire a text there, can't you?
1: Oh, you're not going to
0: fire
1: a
0: text and turn the phone off. Turn that back on a few hours when Roy's got over it.
1: Exactly. That's the end of that. What do we make, Keith, of the Ringmahon Rangers verdict come in yesterday? Well, from the FAI, Ringmahon Rangers banned from the men's FAI Cup for 5 years and fined €5,000 after they withdrew from that upcoming second round tie with Bowes. So this is the amateur Cork side, former side of Cuivin Kelleher's, and they've been excluded from the FAI Intermediate Cup for 3 seasons as well. So this game is due to happen next weekend, the 19th of July, but the Munster Senior League team deciding to forgo the fixture. One of the reasons given in the statement was the possible clash with an All-Ireland Hurling Championship final appearance for Cork, which obviously hasn't materialised after Cork's defeat to Galway in the semi-final. But the FAI have come down heavy, really setting a precedent here for other teams who might consider pulling out of big games.
0: Yeah, it's difficult. I understand why the FAI have come down so heavily, because it's not a good look on the tournament. We all want every round to be played, and you don't want these bigger clubs, and Bowes would be a bigger club in this tournament, to be getting these boys. And look, I've been in Pat's under 17s team. I understand how academies and, you know, these underage teams work. If you're struggling to field the team, or the logistics of it aren't great, I'm sure there's, you know, under 21s players, under 18s players that would absolutely be chomping at the bit to play against Bowes. So I'm sure they could have fulfilled the fixture, but for one reason or another, they haven't decided to do it. And yeah, it does seem heavy-handed by the FAI, but you don't want other clubs doing this, so you need to set a precedent. And hopefully now it will put any teams off doing this again, because boys is not what we want. People just waltzing into the next round without having to win, because it's not a good look for the tournament on a whole at all.
1: Yeah, bizarre story.
2: Mm. Very harsh, but I mean,
1: yeah, 5 years is a big punishment. But then again, what do you do? Like,
0: if you have another team that are thinking, you know what, we might pull out, that puts you right off doing it, doesn't it? I think 5 years and £5,000 fine. Well, we're not pulling out.
1: It's a lot.
3: Do you think teams would have thought that if they just gave them 2 years? Do you know?
1: Even that's
3: a 5 years is a long time.
1: 5 years is a long time.
3: It's a long time. Yeah, banned from a competition.
2: It's a long time, but it's also a competition they're never really going to win anyway, you know? Like, it's good to have a cup run, and it's good to get out and challenge yourself against League of Ireland opposition. They're never going to win it, are they?
1: No, but you can make money though, off a bit of a run, and you can also, I don't know, can you put players in the shop window like Cuivin Kelleher? They're making a serious mint off Cuivin Kelleher.
0: Well, I think that's something that doesn't taste right in the mouth of the staff. They obviously, they're a little bit cash rich at the minute because of the Cuivin Kelleher kickback money. Have they decided, oh well, we don't really need the funds, it's all, you know, it's all the same to us whether we get through a round or we get kicked out. I think that's something that's lingering in the background, and, you know, whether you're financially good or financially bad, that shouldn't come into your thinking whether or not to play this game. And I feel like, you know, whether you're financially good or financially bad, that shouldn't come into your thinking whether or not to play this game. And I feel like it has crept into their thinking, which is not a good look again.
1: Yeah, disappointing. For sure. We're obviously going to be chatting to Jim Gavin very shortly, the All-Ireland Senior Football Championship semi-finals taking place this weekend. Fascinated to see John Kiley's comments. I know you've probably discussed it, lads, during the week on getting the Limerick fans behind them in that semi-final. Does it have an impact, Keith, as a former sports person, like the way he spoke about it, getting the fans on board, and they weren't doing their job, essentially, that every little moment that you can get behind the team in the stadium can really make a difference. Like, does it make a difference?
0: Yeah, massively. Like, sometimes you come out and the crowd are fine, and you know, you don't really notice anything, but then all of a sudden there's a big tackle, or, you know, a goal goes against you, or there's something that brings the crowd into play, and all of a sudden it's electric, and the hair is standing up on the back of your neck, and you're feeling like you can run quicker than you could, and, you know, you're stronger than you were. The fans have that ability. They can do that, and it's that old cliche of the 12th man and getting behind the team. I've been in games where, like, you come out and it's easy, ozy, and everything's okay, but then all of a sudden there's a flash point and, you know, you're 10 feet tall. But you need to be careful about criticising the fans. If you come out and say, you know, you know, the fans need to be a little bit more boisterous or get involved in the game more, fans can sulk as well. They don't always react in the right manner, so you need to be careful about how you word it. But they're getting the right reaction, and that's exactly what you want. But this new thing, and this is totally separate, I'm talking about football here, the amount of players now that G up the crowd, And it's like after, literally the tip off, there's a 50-50 tackle and they're pumping up the crowd. You're like, it's kicked off 2 minutes.

0: months ago, mate. Calm down. But it just seems everybody's geeing up the crowd these days. But yeah, a good crowd can definitely make the difference. I mean, look at Mexico and the Azteca. It's not because they're a brilliant footballing team, they're so difficult to play against. I know altitude and everything else comes into it, but the crowd are a big help there as well.
1: Mm. Fair enough.
2: Last question for me on this opening of the show. So we've got a Friday Brayburn question.
1: Okay.
2: And the question is, so this is a WhatsApp only competition. WhatsApp is 0879180180 to enter and be in the chance of winning a €100 Brayburn voucher. So Roberto Martinez left the Portugal job. They've already appointed a new Portugal manager. And I want you to tell me who is replacing Roberto Martinez as Portugal manager. Brayburn, whether the Irish summer is a scorcher or serving up some summer showers, Brayburn Coffee has the perfect iced coffee, from refreshing iced mochas to iced lattes. Whatever the weather, Brayburn Coffee has you covered. 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
1: 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The cash machine will then randomly pick a number, and it could be you. We're calling. 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Tell us the prize amount, and the cash is yours. 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
6: You told me to find out where David Kiffert lives and maybe do something in his house, but Dylan Gaiting's found that bit of form that his highlight reel probably showed that he had. So I think that's just the one extra little bit of magic now that does make that Kerry forward line particularly formidable. They were always obviously David and Paulie, and Paul Gainey being a ball winner there to set things up. That was always a scary prospect, but Dylan Gainey now this summer and the form that he's found does make them a concern. I looking at the Dublin defence, I don't think they can match up to all of those Kerry forwards, and that is where teams inevitably fall down against Kerry, is that you put your best man marker on David Clifford, you maybe now will put your second best on Dylan Gainey, and if you'll have a man marker on Paddy Clifford, you'll possibly put somebody on Sean O'Shea if he starts, and then Paul Gainey could get a goal in 3 points. You know, you've only got so many man markers there that you can play here, because the game is, you talked about transitions earlier as well. Well, the game's so fast and has so many transitions that you can't play more than two or three out and out defenders.
1: Yeah, our mass star Paddy Byrnes in conversation with Will O'Callaghan in that clip there. It is approaching 8:15 on Friday mornings Off the Ball Breakfast with myself and Keith Tracy. Delighted to welcome the former Dublin boss Jim Gavin to studio. Morning, Jim.
7: Morning, Shane. Morning, Keith.
0: Morning, Jim.
1: How are you keeping well?
7: I'm keeping very well. I'm looking forward to a great weekend of sport.
1: Oh, it's going to be cracking. Yeah. We were just talking about the amount of things to keep track of there in the world of sport at the minute.
7: Yeah.
1: It's unbelievable. But in the All-Ireland Senior Football Championship, of course, this weekend we'll have tomorrow, 6 p.m. at Croke Park, Louth versus Mayo in the first of those semi-finals. And of course, Kerry against the Dubs, or Dubs against Kerry, Croke Park on Sunday afternoon from 4. The Tatton Cup final as well tomorrow, 3:30, preceding that Louth versus Mayo game. So Down Wicklow is at 3:30 in that Tatton Cup decider. It's hard to know where to start here, Jim, but these semi-final weeks are fascinating because it's the one round you do not want to get knocked out in, because you're so close to the biggest day, the biggest prize there is to have, and it's a tough one. Like, you won so many of them, you're probably taken back to 2014 as the disappointing one, but they're the one that everyone wants to win. Obviously, you want to win the final, but these semi-finals are where it's at.
7: Yeah. So with the Dublin squad, the Dublin team, we're winning seven of them in a row. Yeah, seven semi-finals, and that one we tripped up on was in 2014. And you know, the way we'd approach a semi-final is semi-finals just for winning. That is simply it. You do what you have to do to get over the line, to get into that last game of the season. So from a supporter perspective, they're phenomenal weekends. There's two great games, but in general, there's always, you know, there was always great energy and atmosphere and excitement around from a fan's perspective. And I can, you know, can obviously on this side of the fence can feel that now. But from a team perspective, it's just all about winning. And the same with the World Cup. I mean, you're in the knockout stage. You're just going to need to keep winning and get yourself in the position to win the trophy. So, for those four teams, they'll speak about performance all week. Of course they will, and what we can do. But you just need to get over the line by one point or more. That's the bottom line.
0: Mm. You use the word winning in the semi-final. Like, I know it seems obvious, but whenever I would play in these big, big games, managers would shy away from using the word win. They say, oh, you know, we'll do this and we'll play well and all the indicators will go towards winning.
7: Yeah.
0: But we won't say the word win.
7: Yeah, that is true. And I would have done something similar. Yeah. So, you know.
0: So you wouldn't use the word win within the dressing room.
7: You don't need to, like, players know you need to win.
0: Yeah. it's such an avoided word. Mm. I don't know why.
7: Players, well, it's like, there is a psychology, sports psychology bit around it that's outcome focused.
0: Yeah.
7: Like, I'm going to sink this putt. If I don't sink this putt, I don't get into the, I don't win the Masters, you know. So I just need to, you know, focus on just stroking the ball.
0: Yeah.
7: So there's a bit of the obvious about it. Like, we know if you don't win it, you know, there's lots of games we went in. Say Kerry got two goals against us there, won the Ireland semi-finals, and we're on the ropes. And like, the game isn't over half time. It's only a break and play. It's about the last play of the game. You just need to be ahead by one point or more. That's ultimately what you need to put yourself in the position. So, yeah, we wouldn't. Even during the season, we would never speak about, you know, we need to win this trophy. You'd speak about the start of the season.
0: Yeah.
7: You want to win bloody every trophy. You want to dominate the landscape. You want to win National Football League, you want to win Leinster, you want the All-Ireland Series. Once that's put out of the way, right, now it's into the, and forgive me, the process of performing. What do we need to do to perform to get ourselves there? So, yeah, it is all wrapped around, you know, all these teams will have their own, you know, performance indicators or factors of success that if they do these things right, they'll win the game. So, for example, you know, they don't need to be 100% perfect in everything. Like, if you're around 70% plus in most of your metrics, you're going to put yourself in a strong position. But, you know, they don't need to be 100% perfect in everything. Like, if you're around 70% plus in most of your metrics, you're going to put yourself in a strong position to win. Going down the stretch. So, for example, kickouts. If you're winning 70+% of your kickouts, you're in getting football. And it was always that way. People say, you know, I've seen some commentary that, you know, kickouts are so important now. Well, they're always important because 50% of your attacks, the origin of them come from your kickouts. So that's why we put so much emphasis back in my time of retaining possession of the kickout, because why would I just give the ball away? Now, obviously it's a bit more complicated now because you have to kick it beyond 40 metres. But in Croke Park, there is plenty of space to great options for the goalkeepers. And, you know, we've got four very good goalkeepers, some better than others in the kickouts, but that's, I think, in both of the games where it can be won and lost.
1: The hype is a big one, isn't it? Like, because I always thought your Dublin team were great at managing any hype. Maybe it's easier in the city to deal with hype and expectation around a team, possibly. But we had all the comments, the back and forth between Don Logan and Joe Canning last week about the Cork hype and whether or not it derailed them a little bit, and the fans booking the train tickets and all that crack. Like, but it does get into teams, some teams.
7: I know what Joe was trying to say, and I can only speak from my experience with the Dublin team. There was always that expectation there that you're going to perform.
1: Mm.
7: From a manager position, I recall one of my, you know, Kevin Heffernan, God rest him, had just passed away. I didn't have my first game under my belt, and I went to the funeral in in Marino and met Tony Hanahoe, and I was, you were brought straight up to the top

0: of the church, as one of the, you know, the people paying respects, and you were told to sit down there, and this is, you're in this position, you're expected to represent the county, you're expected to perform in Dublin, you're expected to win. I played for 10 seasons, you're expected to win in every season. And I was up in St. Geraldine's last night in Louth. They had an up for the match kind of, thing in the club, and phenomenal, excitement and enthusiasm and mm-hmm. bunting and flags and people booking trains going to the game. And what I said there was that they've tasted that well. They need to have that in each. They need to have that expectation, that environment within their county, that there's an expectation. I mean, that's good. Mm. I prefer to have that, Shane, than going into a game where, do you know what, it's in the season, you know, we don't have a chance. I prefer to be in a situation where you're expected, and that's good. That means you have, there's potential there. So, I think that's a positive thing. For the players, obviously, you need to stay away from it. And in terms of not getting, you know, you're going to win, you're going to beat whoever. Or from a Cork perspective, you're going to beat whatever team you're playing. And there is that, you can get sucked into that nonsense of, that variable nonsense of not understanding the complexities of the game. But it's great that supporters have that expectation, have that enthusiasm, and there's an energy to it well that you can feed off. So there is, again, go back to the sports psychology piece, you just need to understand that that's what the fans do, and then you have a job to do to perform on the pitch.
1: It's funny because we were chatting this morning about the John Kiely comments after the match last week, where he's very much talking about getting the Limerick fans on board. It's like almost criticising them after the game, saying you didn't do your job, you fell asleep a little bit. That he turned around and was 15,000 Limerick fans behind him, and they just were so engrossed in the match maybe that they weren't getting behind their team. And Keith was saying it does have a massive impact as a sports person, can give you the extra 5% to get the job done. Would you have noticed that as a factor as well when you were in the heat of battle in key, maybe it's all around semi-finals or finals, 55, 60 minutes, game's all square, and the crowd can give your team that extra edge?
0: Yeah, like Dublin, we'd phenomenal supporters. I would have always said it's their 16th player. And particularly in the game, not so much, you know, when our philosophy was always, you know, if there's a gap, you pour the troops through it and you go for it and you try to, you get 1 point, you get two, you get a goal, you back it up another one. Like you're playing the front foot, which we try to do most of the time, but particularly when you're in a bit of a sticky wicket, and we always seem to find ourselves going down the stretch, be a point down or whatever in these games, and the Dublin supporters never give up on us. That's what I found in my time, and that meant a lot, not so much to me, but to the players that, you know, they had your back, and they'd understand, not that they'd understand, but if a mistake was made, you'd never really hear a big ooh from the Hill 16. It's kind of, come on, lads, and mm-hmm. come on, you boys in blue. And they try to rejuvenate the team, which, yeah, it does mean a lot. And I can understand what John is saying, that, and I think that'll bring a great energy to the hurling final, that's for sure. But, yeah, it does count for a lot. And what's interesting over the weekend is there's a lot of young players on that pitch in both the Louth, particularly the Louth and Mayo game, and playing in front of 82,000 people mm-hmm. when there's just a complete din, and the ability just to focus in on the game. That's particularly those quiet moments where there will be breaks in play and injuries or whatever's going on, and you don't get distracted by the noise that's going on and the chance. And it's not the first, it's not the because both teams have marched around, which is a great tradition in Gaelic games before the game of the Artane band. It's the, when there's 10 minutes to go and the clock is counting down, which is, I think, a great addition, and it's been proven now, the excitement that the shot clock and who to bring, that when that clock is winding down and there's only 2 points in it and the roar begins to, it'll be mm-hmm. phenomenal. And then can you keep your composure? And a lot of that comes from, well, a lot of it is with youthfulness, there's an ignorance to it, and they'll just play and get on with it. But there's an experience as well that, you know, both the Kerry and Dublin teams would have. A lot of those players have been in those situations, but never probably experienced for the first time with a shot clock. That's going to be the interesting factor.
2: Jim, was there ever in a in your away days with Dublin, was there ever a crowd that you referenced to the Dublin lads saying, look, we need to try and keep this crowd quiet or disconnect them? Was there a crowd that you were not fearful of, but you knew if these get ahead of steam here, this could be backs against the wall job?
0: No, I never engaged in going after the opposition in a negative way. I've been in lots of dressing rooms, there's lots of banging of tables, and we don't like this county, and we don't like this crowd, or we don't like that manager. I never get involved in any of that, because I think it's a, not that it's a negative energy, but I think that's steam that can just blow away quite quickly. It's so, no, I never did. And that's, I'm focusing on the positive things, but it's just like focusing on ourselves and get our game plan right. And of course there's teams that, the players in particular will build up great rivalries with now. And I'd see when the guys that are finished, and there's a good camaraderie with those other counties. But at the time, there's both counties would, or both sets of players would load each other because they're competing for titles. And that's fine. That's, we understand that. But I'd never reference that crowd or so and so, or that manager or that player is a so and so. No, the players might say it behind my back, but in team meetings, I'd never reference that.
2: There's a brilliant powerfulness towards that. Like when you're, if you're a player and you're playing against, if you're a Dublin player, you're playing against Kerry, you know the weapons that Kerry have, but if the manager isn't highlighting them, you're thinking, well, he's only worried about us. Maybe I should be just worried about us as well. There's a brilliant positive message in that as well. It's
0: No, don't get me wrong. You would obviously highlight, like, going into this weekend's game, you know, there's multiple threats from Kerry's perspective, you know, from Gavin Hoy coming out of defence to Dylan Ganey's form to obviously David Clifford. You know, you're obviously going to highlight their strengths and how you're going to in some ways, trying, if you could hammer the hammer, as in dominate their, you know, they'll have particular trends that, if these players play well, the opposition play well. So that's, you can't get all of them right.
2: Yeah.
0: And, but you can contain someone like a David Clifford, or you can go after a particular player, like in the past, maybe a Shawnee O'Shea, where if we can take him or a Aidan O'Shea, try and contain him and take him out of the game, that is a big weapon for the opposition. So if that bit has gone from their power play, we'll have an advantage.
2: Do you find that's a balancing act though? Because if you talk about Clifford, you can scare people to death about, oh God, Jim really fancies Clifford, but
0: it's just the facts, because the players are doing their own, like they would do their own analysis as well. And so they're, you know, the way out of the, you'd break them to groups and you'd say, well, look at the, come back to me, what you see as the Kerry threat, what are they? Obviously, the coach staff, you do your own, the players will present it back to us, and then we give it a little bit of top and tail, and then you're, you know, from the matchup perspective, I'm doing the matchup as in me, as in the management team, we're doing the matchups and say, okay, Keith, I want you to mark, you're on Shane now, and you might have a primary and a secondary where, you know, this is your primary player that you're going to be marking, but potentially you could be marking Jim, or whatever the case may be. So, but that's just part of the game. You can't just say, well, if you feel you go in and not do any opposition analysis, best to look at you with that. So any team that we played in any, be it a Division 4 team in the Championship or a Division 1 team in the National League, you're focused predominantly on your game plan, but you're also preparing for the opposition and identifying their strengths and trying to either negate them completely or mitigate them as much as you can. So, for example, on Sunday, David Clifford is going to score maybe 1-3, 1-4. If you're hoping for that, that's a bloody good day at the office. Now, that's not saying I accept that's going to happen. Obviously, in an ideal world, you know, he wouldn't score. But the reality is he's such a phenomenal talent, generational player. He's going to score. So we're going to try and manage him as best as possible. And then trying to suppress the other threats.
2: How do you manage David Clifford? I know it's an impossible question, but if
0: we're going to rip up the old rule book, the new rule book, go back to the old rules where we have 14 men behind the ball. How about that, Keith?
2: And that's
0: how teams contained him in the past, where you could, and that's why we went away from it. So in the old rule, because there is no offside rule in gate football.
2: Yeah.
0: So, but like, you know, field hockey, you can put your players anywhere you want. So in the past, teams would have, which were 14 outfield players, some teams will bring all of their players, their 14 outfield players, in behind, into their half of the pitch. And so David Clifford and the six Kerry forwards now are facing 14 opposition defenders. And that's where it became, in soccer, it'll be acceptable where, you know, last night, Morocco, you know, France, there'll be a, you know, it's nil all and there's no scores. But in Gaelic football, if there's no scores after 30 minutes, like people are going, what the hell? Because that's not in our game. But it's in soccer, it's accepted that you can have a low, you know, play, obviously, because you've got the Ulster line and you can, you know, that play, you'll, because that's the tactical dimension of soccer, trying to stretch a team, probe and prod, that, because that's what's in the game. And even in rugby, there's only, you know, the score on the scoreboard might be 24 points to 18. There might be only 4-3 in the game. So that's acceptable. But in Gaelic games, a score of 4-3. Like, I played in a game against Derry in the National League in 2015, and at halftime the score was 3-2, and it ended up 8-4 in the end. Now, we won by double score, so I was happy enough. But we kept our defensive structure at the back, because what Derry wanted us to do was collapse into their forward, into their defensive area, and they'd counter-attack into the space left behind. We said, we're going to do that. Gerard Burns at the time was working, I think, with TG Carr, and said, this is, you know, the death of Gaelic football, and it was pretty horrific to play, even to the coaching. And that was the kind of genesis of moving away from that, because in that sport, in Gaelic games, it's just not acceptable that there's that low level. And it's not all about defence, it's such a big key component it is as important as your offence. But in terms of the scoring on the board, like, people want to see, you know, up to 15 scores on each side.
2: Yeah.
0: And that might constitute two 15 or whatever, but people want to see scores as part of Gaelic games. And so go back to David Clifford. How do you contain him? You probably put your best man marker on him. When I was there, we would predominantly go toe to toe with him. He has got better over the years. So there's no doubt about that. We'd had a Mick Fitzsimons or a Johnny Cooper on him. David Byrne could pick him up. David's a very experienced player for the weekend. We're going to talk to Sean McMahon as well. And then as you know, he's a very good, his runs off the ball. I'd say from a soccer perspective, he would, if you'd watched him, Keith, you'd probably say, yeah, the way he sometimes walks in between plays, he kind of feels you that he's not interested. Then he'd double back in the back door cut, as we call it, and get a football, get in behind you, or a bit like the Messi thing the other night where he just, or even, Haaland for the Norwegian goal looks, you know, he's interested, and all of a sudden, boom, makes a sprint into the box, gets the ball, header on the goal, and you go, well, that's where did that come from? So he's a really smart player, but what's probably as important for David Clifford is that the players around him. So you look at the backdoor cut he got against Armand, the passing, was it either Paul Gainey, was it, I think Paul might have given it to him, or was it Dylan Gainey? But anyway, there's a great understanding there amongst the carry forwards of the movement of their key players. And that's where they bring, I think, how they can stretch defence, particularly if you go on man to man them. So you try to not leave your corner back on them, whoever's marking them, isolated. So if the ball is being played down to your son, you're David Clifford, you want those other players tucking in behind. Where's the threat in front of the Dublin goal and trying to fill that space? Because he's a good chance of beating his man marker. He's that phenomenal with both feet. And he's jinking and diving, and he is a powerful player, as in strength wise, and he's acceleration over the first 5 meters is very quick. So you want to not to double team him, but if he beats that first player, at least he has to beat somebody else, and that's in a pitch like Croke Park, it's very difficult. So it's a huge chance for Dublin.
1: Do the matchups matter anymore, Jim? Look, we obsess over matchups in advance of all these games, particularly when it comes to a forward like David Clifford, who's going to pick him up. But the lads in the football pod were chatting during the week, and Paddy Andrews made the point that it almost doesn't matter matchups now. They swap and move between each other.
0: They do. You're not going to say, actually, whoever's closest to David Clifford, pick him up, lads. I mean, that's nonsense. That's not going to happen. What he probably means there maybe is the likes of, you know, the half forward line in both teams, or, you know, who's going to pick up Niall Scully. Niall might, you know, he'd be, because he's had a phenomenal season. And he played well in the National League too, but he's really upped it now in the Championship. Who's going to pick Niall Scully up? And that, there might be there might be fluidity about that because what teams are doing now is what you'll notice with the inside line will go to man to man, and then there'll be most teams now are setting themselves up in a kind of a hybrid defence, where what I mean by that is there's a bit of zone just outside the 40 metre arc, so if you kind of step up to the arc, you're a scoring threat. I'll step up to you, but if Shane, you step up and I know you're going to score, I might just cheat off a little bit. And then if the ball moves.
2: That's brilliant, that. Yeah. They do that in football as well. If there's a centre half that can't really play, you'd be shouting, let them have it.
0: Exactly. But you have to push up with you. And then guys will tuck in behind me. So they're playing a bit of zone defence around that arc where they'll press on the ball carrier and then they'll cheat off the other side. And as the ball gets moved around. So that's what you'll see happen. So that's what they're talking about there. Maybe passing players on that I won't. You know, if you're moving across the arc, I'll say, Shane, Keith, he's yours, because I pick up the next player.
2: Yeah.
0: So there's a bit of that. Or there might be certain players where, say, the last day, Sherlock, in Cork, I would just go man to man. He was such an important player for Cork's offense that I'd say, John Small, you go on Sherlock. I'll just take him out of the game. Wherever he goes.
1: Yeah.
0: And that's what with David Clifford. If he goes into the corner to get a drink of water, you follow him. You're in his boots everywhere. So there's certain players you go man to man, and then there's other ones you'll. Maybe that's what they're referring to there.
1: James, I don't know if he did make that point, and he kind of said it as a forward. He used to love when, you know, three or four different players would be marking him throughout a game. He always found it toughest when it was one player and he was glued to you, in the back pocket.
0: Exactly,
1: That makes it tougher.
0: Yeah.
1: This game is fascinating. We'll continue on Dublin Kerry because. It's a funny one because all the teams in the semi-finals this year, it's probably because of the nature of the championship, have had a scare or a wake-up call against someone. Louth obviously had it against the Dubs and against against the Dubs, I suppose, was their big one. Mayo have obviously lost heavily to Roscommon. The Dubs had won themselves. And Kerry, of course, against Donegal down in Kerry was a big wake-up call. But all of these teams have just somehow managed to find a rhythm. And Dublin and Kerry are just... Naturally, the winner of this game is going to be the favourite heading into the All-Ireland final, regardless of who it is. But all of a sudden, Dublin have found something. And the game management in the tail end of that Galway game was something else.
0: It was, they got a couple of breaks. It was definitely, under the rule that I've got to know, rules got to know really well. It was definitely a penalty to the back card. Absolutely it was. But Galway 6 points up with the squad that they have. You'd expect them to close it out. So I'd say, I'd say Paulie Joyce and the Galway backroom team are very disappointed in how that happened. They had enough firepower there they missed a couple of scores as well to close the game out. But to Dublin's credit, they stuck in the game. We mentioned about the supporters. They didn't give up on them. They kept on the Dublin guys to keep at it. And what was telling, I think, was that in the last number of games, that senior cohort in that Dublin squad, we mentioned Noel Scully. He now is one of the senior players, but you got Kieran Kilkenny, one of the all-time great players in Dublin. He's really, probably isn't, I don't think, getting maybe the, not that he wants the attention, but he's been a huge player for them. Connor's obviously back. Basquell, an all-star player in 23, has hit form again. Paddy Small is playing really well. Brian Howard in the middle. So those senior players now kind of took the fight to Galway. And it was tough for them after, going back to back against the previous weekend against Donegal. They had a tougher run in probably than Kerry did have. Kerry got a fortunate draw as well. If they had to travel to Armagh in that game, that would have been interesting. But they had a home game in Killarney and they played really well. So Dublin's front six and the middle of the park is very strong. Contrast against the back six for Kerry. When they have been run at, they have been vulnerable. There's no doubt about it. And they were badly exposed in some areas by Tyrone. Tyrone scored his 27 points. I know McCurry had a phenomenal 10 points in whatever, 25 minutes. It was just outrageous stuff. A brilliant player. But it just shows that how vulnerable Kerry can be in defence. And then you contrast it off, the Kerry front six are so potent. And they have a strong midfield with Brian O'Shea in the middle of the park and O'Connor, on the wing as well. So they have from 8 up to 15, they're very, very strong. So it's really what defence plays steps up to the mark on Sunday. I think Dublin have a great chance. And the kickouts as well. Shane Murphy has whatever doubts about him. He had a really, average enough National League and was badly caught out by Donegal. I would suspect that Kerry probably hadn't put as much work into the kickouts for that National League final. Like, they were beaten by, you know, a big score, but it's obvious that they have put a lot of work into it. He's very good off the tee, but he's facing now a very, very experienced Dublin team that have, for not only the last this season, but for probably the last 10 seasons, that group have kind of been together. So in terms of, you know, pushing up, cheating off, trying to tempt him into short kickouts, you know, he's facing the toughest challenge that he'll have yet this season. And I go back to the kickouts, you know, how that midfield battle goes on, and can Dublin kind of break the Kerry kickout and figure it out. That's going to be an intriguing battle.
1: Thomas Sullivan back on the bench as well. Mm-hmm. It's huge. Yeah. And obviously, Sean O'Shea with more minutes in the legs the last day.
0: Sean O'Shea, Brosnan, they've got a. I see Killian Spann is off the bench now as well, so that's interesting. But, Kerry have a very strong bench. And you look at Evans even the last day. I don't know if you saw that block, Keith, that he got. There was a little jink inside. There was a two-pointer shot from McCurry. Not from McCurry, from
1: the
0: round defender.
1: McKernan, was it, Michael?
0: Yeah, it was Michael McKernan, yeah, who's very good at them. The little jink inside, he took the base, but fell, but recovered to get a phenomenal block on the player's foot. So, and Evans had a good season. So the Kerry, but the point I'm trying to make anyway is the Kerry bench have grown and are very strong, and that could be the telling as well gone down. But I do believe if Dublin can be in there with 10 minutes to go, we hit the 68th minute. We know there's only 10 minutes to go in the game. There's 82,000 people. The Dublin fans are there. The pressure comes on. I think Dublin have more experience, and there's more Ireland medals in that Dublin dressing room than there is in the Kerry one, and that could be telling if Dublin can get themselves in a position to be in the game in 10 minutes to go.
1: Do you expect a cracking game or a bit more cagey at times? There aren't many cagey games under the new rules, but you know what I mean. It's kind of like neither team wants to lose the game in the opening 25 minutes.
0: Yeah, you will get lulls in it, but I think both of them will understand that. The more expansive attack and play is in the new game, you get more difference on Dublin. I said here to, might be yourself, Shane, or was it Jared the last day, that against Donegal, Dublin could go at passages, just be completely boring and take the heel of the game and control it. And that's because the more time we are on the ball, I'm not saying go to the extent where, say, a Cork did against Mayo, which was, you know, I'm not saying go to that extreme, but there are times where they can completely take the heel of the game, particularly, and they'll be used to, you know, Kerry are on a couple of power plays, and to just completely take the momentum out of the game to control it. But I would think in general though, Shane, I'd expect a cracking game. Really would.
1: Hopefully another cracking game tomorrow evening at 6 o'clock for Louth versus Mayo. This is a very difficult game to call in many ways. Like there is that little bit of experience in the Mayo dressing room that have got over the line in the semi-final, of course, but for Louth it's kind of uncharted territory. First semi-final since what? 1957. And it's one of those again, 50-50 flip a coin looking from the outside in. Or is it to you?
0: It is, yeah. It is. I talked about Louth first of all. In some ways I'm not surprise of their, I'm surprised they're in the semi final, absolutely, but I'm not surprised to see the development of the county. Like, I got involved with the 21s back in, 20 years ago, back in 2007. And we used to go to Darver when it was just built to play games over the winter season. And, you could see the level of coaching, not that I'm a big fan of development squads, but there was a methodology and a strategy around trying to get players and develop players and bring a coach in. And that came to a culmination probably last year when Louth won the Leinster final, but they're also under 20s in the Leinster final and the minor team as well, which is like, that's at elite at the county level to be dominating the landscape like that. That's what Tyrone are doing up in Ulster, or maybe Kerry or Dublin back in the Pomp would have been doing as well. So that's been the impressive bit. They had a poor performance against Dublin in Port Laoise, but I said at the time those teams that were knocked out at that early stage had a huge advantage, and look at Donegal when they went out to Kerry. They'd probably 4 to 5 weeks to prepare just for Kerry. Might have been maybe distracted a little bit by that one game, which I'm not saying derailed their season, but obviously Gavin Devlin, who's a very skillful coach and been around one of the greatest managers of all time, Mickey Hart, and picked up a lot from Mickey, and now he's developed his own style. He's done a phenomenal job to turn it around, and it's not often you get in if you're knocked out in say in the World Cup, and the next game you're playing the team that actually beat you in the previous round, which they got against Dublin. So they had all that time to prepare for Dublin, and you know, they, not that they ambushed them, they played really well in Croke Park, and just have built on from that. And the Armagh game against Inishkeen, yes, it was a lucky goal that, you know, Sam Roy's high ball in that was dropped into the Armagh net. But the point I'd make is that they were in the game, going down the stretch, which is the point I'm making. That's what you have to be on. All teams have to be this weekend. And obviously a big win against, a Monaghan team that were probably getting a little bit tired because of the run that were on and the squad that I had. But being down to 14 players for, you know, the majority of the game and the way they played. And as I said, up in Jurgens last night, they just need to be true to themselves and not do what Scotland did against Brazil. Do you remember that ball Scotland played, trying to play out of defence?
2: Yeah.
0: Like, lads, you're Scotland. Mm. Get the ball at the end of the pitch. Don't try to be Brazil. So, don't try to be anything else, but be loud.
1: Mm.
0: And, you know, they've plenty of experienced players, and we know who they are, Moroy and these guys. But you look at MacDonald and McGuire in the middle of the park. So all those 20 players are now coming through. So that off the cuff, attack and play is what Loud should be their default. I will kind of question a little bit their kick out strategy. It's predominantly long. They're banking their midfield pairing or the midfield grouping to win the ball. And it has worked out from so far. If Mayo cracked that nut, and Mayo don't have a dominant midfield like Kerry would have. They have more probably wing forwards, wing backs playing in midfield, but nonetheless, I think Loud have a phenomenal chance. Looking at Mayo, I think they're a good National League, actually. They won 5 out of 7. Yeah. So you couldn't, in Andy's first season. Very disappointing against Roscommon they were terrible against Roscommon, but have regrouped. And again, that was a phenomenal win against Monaghan away. Lucky against Mead.
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0: A great shot stopper. And what'll be interesting is that if things don't go well for him and the kickouts, and a lot of the kickouts won't be just about him. There's an interdependency between the players at the pitch, and it's like building a play out of defence. If your left and right foot, if they don't have players moving in front of them, like, they've no option but to hit into up the pitch. So it's like that movement outside for Livingston. But if Mayo lose a couple of kickouts in a row for a young guy in goal, the pressure could be phenomenal on top of him. So yeah, it's really, you know, like, it's Mayo being the senior team as in rankings, he'd probably point to them. But I think in the development of the team, you know, Louder and Less Champions last year, there's, you know, Gavin is built on the work that Gerard Brennan did, and Gerard built on the work that Mickey Hart and Gavin did, you know, years prior to that. And that team is probably a little more in its team philosophy, is a bit more developed. I think you saw that when they went down to 14 men, the defensive structure, there wasn't too much drama about it. They all knew what to do. And that too very quickly. So that showed to me there's a bit more maturity in their probably understanding of their game plan. So I know maybe the Mayo are probably the favourites, and there's a bit of Mayo DNA in me, and I'd love to see a Mayo win an Ireland title. Maybe Loud as a Leinster man, give my nod to them.
1: Okay. It's that full forward line for Mayo, was it 19 of the 23 points the last day?
0: Yeah.
1: Like, obviously built around Ryan O'Donoghue, but to have the two young lads, Dara Byrne, who's been brilliant, and Kobe McDonald as well. Like,
0: I mean, you think of Kobe McDonald, Keith, the guy that did his leaving cert a couple of weeks ago. You know,
2: it is.
0: It's like going to the World Cup and, you know, you're one of the key players, and he has been phenomenal. I mean, he's been, what a talent. So it could become the Cobb McDonald show, and if it is, well then Loud ain't gonna win. So they need to cut that threat. But there's a guy who's under the radar for me, will be definitely an All-Star nomination in Ryan O'Donoghue. At 11, they play him as a full forward, but he comes out as a centre half and is on a lot of ball and gets a lot of scores. I think that between Bourne, Kobe, McDonald and Ryan Dunhill, did they score, I don't know,
1: ridiculous amount
0: for the last day, yeah. So it's not just about Kobe. It's Bourne is a young guy, but he's got if you're tracking Mayo, they're all been talking about it for a number of years, and he came to fruition the last day. But again, he's going to be now that he's popped his head up as a young kid, he's now going to have a player all over him on Sunday, and can he manage that attention? Whereas I don't know who's used to it, and he's been really strong for them, as I said, during the year. And then you look coming off the bench, Tommy Conroy has been having a phenomenal season for them, so may have lots of power. We haven't even mentioned Aidan O'Shea.
1: Yeah.
0: I've mentioned Kieran O'Connor's back training with them and back playing well, and Dermot, his brother. So they have a lot of experience off the bench too. So yeah, it's going to be a fascinating game.
1: It's funny, I was reading quotes from David Brady in the Examiner, I think it was yesterday, where he was kind of saying he feels Mayo have enough to get over the Louth game, but then some teams have to lose an All-Ireland final to go and win one. I mean, Mayo have obviously have their fair share of All-Ireland final defeats, but I think he meant this iteration of Mayo, that sometimes you need to get to

0: final and experience the pain before you go on and win one. But at the same time, the winner of Mayo Louth will fancy himself.
1: No. Just get off the semi-finals just for winning. That's what semi-finals are for. Just win the semi-final. You get into the final, now you can prepare. And that's a two-horse race. And you don't know how the other team will. Both, you know, Dublin and Kerry have, both of them have lots of vulnerabilities. And you've got two to prepare, and it's on the day, and you just never know. So, but I wouldn't even be thinking that far. Now, that's the bit of the supporters talking nonsense about if you get to a final. Forget about that, lads. Now we've got this is not just our final. This is the game that we need to focus in on. I mean, if we get that far, we'll worry about that at 7 o'clock tomorrow evening.
0: Yeah,
1: just get our performance,
0: get the job done.
1: It's
0: fascinating. If you had to call us, Jim, if you had to get the crystal ball out and we're looking at Sunday evening at whatever, 6 o'clock, who do you think is in the All-Ireland final?
1: Well, I'd probably like to see a Dublin Mayo final. With Connect, well, obviously I'm a Dub, and that's where my heart would obviously go to. And I think the guys have a great chance. I really, really do. With Gerard back, I think he's, you know, imagine not having and in the World Cup, any of the managers with you on the sideline, somebody can step up. And I know the French coach had to go away for personal reasons. His mum got arrested or passed away. Not sure the French coach, but not having your manager on the sideline is not having whatever the sideline, even around the camp to help. It was tough. And I thought Dean and the guys did a great job to get them as far. But I think Dublin have a brilliant chance this weekend. But on form, looking at both teams, you'd have to say the favourites there. They are Ireland champions. Kerry, you know, and Ger was right there. All the pressure is on Kerry because of the team they have, the phenomenal talents that they have. They've got one of the best managers ever. So all the bases are stacked on for Kerry to win. And so you'd have to tip them. And in the other game, as you say, it's a flip of a coin. My West Roots and Mayo Links would pull me there, but, you know, I think maybe Loud. I think they're a little bit ahead in terms of their maturity of a game plan, their understanding of that, and they do play well in Croke Park. So, am I saying a Kerry Loud final?
0: Kerry Loud final.
1: Mm.
0: I mean, what a final lineup that would be. Any of these lineups at this stage is going to be epic. Yeah. In fairness, Jim, brilliant stuff as always. Thanks so many for coming in. Much appreciated.
2: Thanks,
0: Jim Gavin with us there on Friday morning's Off the Ball Breakfast. Just want to mention as well, the Off the Ball All-Ireland specialist coming to Croke Park, all with thanks to AIB. Join Owen Sheehan, Tommy Rooney, James O'Donoghue, Paddy Andrews, and the special guest, Kieran McGeaney. Thursday, the 23rd of July, before the men's All-Ireland senior football final, tickets are on sale now. So get them while you still can at offtheball.com/events. AIB, proud sponsor of the GAA All-Ireland senior football championship. The hashtag is for the life you're after. So we'll be talking rugby very shortly with Alan Quinlan. It is 8:53 a.m. on Friday morning's Off the Ball Breakfast. Do want to bring you this though. David Humphreys saying yesterday that Ronan O'Gara is in line to get the Leinster job. And it's fair to say Munster fans didn't take it well on yesterday.
3: Sure, Shea says, I'm a Munster fan. If Rog goes to Leinster, I promise I will burn my Munster jersey with O'Gara 10 on the back outside of Thomond Park.
4: Well, everybody who watches this show knows that Rog was in the mix for the Leinster gig from about a month ago.
3: Yeah. It's exciting, yeah. I'm actually not that surprised, no.
4: Now the Munster fans can lose their shit. When we said it first, they were like, no. And sorry, some of the Leinster fans, I suspect.
3: Yeah, who's going to lose their shit more? You can't hold grudges. Rugby is too small. It's too small.
4: Yeah, it's also
3: especially if you go into coaching.
4: Right?
3: Yeah, I like it. And I think it's, if you look at it in terms of getting an elite coach and who was an elite player and people love him in Irish rugby, most people, getting him back into the Irish system, I think that's a positive thing.
2: He's suggesting Andy Moran managing Roscommon would be similar to this.
5: Yeah, that's never going to happen. The best fellas available, no matter what he did 20 years ago. Like 20 years ago, most of them players were nappies. So like that has absolutely no bearing on those as players.
4: Suddenly you'd make him favourite, I think, off the back of this.
3: Do you think, yeah?
4: Yeah, we'd be making him favourite, yeah.
0: Yeah, Donny Smith with Ger and Dara on yesterday morning show. It's 8:54 a.m. on Friday morning's Off the Ball Breakfast with myself and Keith. And Dara has rejoined us back in studio as well because we are turning our attention to Rugby Nations Championship continuing this weekend. You have Ireland versus Japan as the big one for our interest tomorrow morning, Saturday, at 10:10 in the morning, Irish time. You'll also have New Zealand against Italy, 10:06 a.m. Irish time tomorrow. Australia versus France is at 8:40 a.m. You will have Fiji versus England, 10 past 2 tomorrow afternoon. South Africa against Scotland at the Loftus-Versfeld Stadium at 20 to 5 tomorrow evening, Irish time. And then Argentina taking on Wales at 10 past 8 tomorrow night. Delighted to say Alan Quinlan joins us, as he always does on a Friday morning. Quinny, good morning. How are things?
6: Morning, lads. How are you?
0: Keeping well. So the Nations Championship really delivered an opening weekend. We're hoping to get more of the same this weekend. It does seem strange and feel strange to have competitive rugby in July and this deep into the summer, but it's been brilliant, hasn't it, so far?

0: little bits and bobs to improve on. I know the line-out numbers were improved, but certainly there are still some issues there. But I guess from an opening game, it's all you could really hope for. And naturally enough, there are changes for this game against Japan. But it's a positive start for Andy Farrell and kind of the game he would have wanted.
1: Yeah, I would think it was a must-win game in a sense of trying to have a positive kind of feel to the tour. I think the expectation is that before the tour that, you know, the Japan, even though they beat Australia, and we'll talk about them in a minute, or they beat Italy last week, a strong Italian team, to start off the tour like that for Andy Farrell is very, very pleasing. Disjointed performance, 36 missed tackles in the, for Ireland. They made life difficult for themselves at times, and not surprisingly, I think if you give Australia time, space, opportunities, they certainly have some very good attacking players in their back line that caused Ireland some problems and scored tries. So in the end, yeah, they showed a lot of character and a lot of grit and determination to get the results and win the game. So yeah, it was a really good start as regards getting the results. They nearly lost in the end, Australia to kick to win the game, but very good start. I think there's at least 8 players that I would say, and most people would say, were missing from that starting lineup for Ireland. So we probably speak a lot, Shane, about the depth of the Irish squad and the amount of players we have to select from. But when you're missing, you know, regular starters like that, and you can throw James Lowe in as well, who, you know, obviously is leaving, has left Irish rugby now, which is a shame. I think given the mistakes and the issues they had, they had an 82% return in the lineouts, so the 22 lineouts in the game, and a lot of their lineouts were good, but I think just in a couple of crucial moments, they lost some lineouts, which was, you know, obviously if they lost the game, it would have been a big part of the reason why. But overall, no, it was very, very good return, and 9 changes for tomorrow, 4 debutants involved. So it's if they can get another result, I think they're going into, I wouldn't say bonus territory, but, you know, if you got 2 wins before New Zealand next week, well, you're in a pretty good place. And then it's all about just trying to get one massive performance for the game in Auckland.
2: Bit of a different feel to this fixture, Quinny, in that, you know, the stadium in Sydney last week was sold out. We're looking at around about 10,000, we think, estimate in the McDonald Jones Stadium on Saturday. So not quite the World Cup away day feel as it was described last week, but it still feels like an important game, particularly with all the rotation that's gone on, people getting chances. There is still a lot of importance in this game.
1: Yeah, of course. I think, like, it's not the be all and end all. If you to get results here, it helps. But for this team and for these group of players, I think with the new players in, there's a couple of players in there trying to reestablish themselves and get back in the mix. They wouldn't want to be on a team that loses this game, I think. But what Japan did last weekend against Italy was very impressive. It was a very strong Italian side, nearly full strength. Eddie Jones has only changed one player through injury. But so there's 22 of the 23 that were involved last weekend. It's the same group. So for the Irish players, yeah, if you're involved in a game here, you lose where you're kind of, there's an expectation to win the game. It would be pretty disastrous for players trying to establish themselves and challenge the more regular starters on the Irish team. The crowd wise, yeah, it looked, Newcastle's a couple of hours out of Sydney, and it's, you know, 10,000 people at a game would be disappointing, but it's an away fixture for both sides, isn't it? Japan are obviously frustrated that this game is not on in Tokyo. I don't know if they're as frustrated as Eddie Jones initially kind of said. I think he was just trying to have a bit of a whinge about that. I'm sure if Japan dug their heels in, this game wouldn't have been on in Australia. But yeah, it's still important, and important for lots of players. And Ireland have got to be really professional here and very wary, because you know, anybody

0: that can wants to look back and even go back to the first half in November, last November, when Ireland played Japan. They were had long periods of possession. That game looked very, very dangerous, and the speed in which they play is just phenomenal. I think obviously their deficiencies are maybe that strength and power that enables you to dominate and at international level. But if they get quality ball and speed, their speed is just sensational. So Ireland missed 36 tackles last week. If they're disjointed in attack, in defence again this week, they're going to get punished, and it could be a messy affair. So in somewhat, they've to be somewhat pragmatic. And I think Andy Farrell references the new players kind of ripping in as well. He's picked enough experience here in the group to do the right thing at the right time, but they've got to be wary, and I think that they'll be very conscious and mindful of what Japan are capable of doing if they get quick possession. And so no Irish player in this group will, you know, want to be involved in a team that loses against Japan. But I'd still be, you know, Ireland should expect to win and to dominate, but they've got to play well here. They're not going to kind of stutter their way through this game. They're going to concede scores if they do that.
1: Be interesting to see with the defensive issues from last week. Like you mentioned, the connectivity there, Quinny, and we talked a bit off air about it, and maybe it was coming from the Leinster players that are, you know, trying to readapt to the Ireland style. Be interesting to see how that works now with the Connacht players, particularly the front rowers and Sam Illo and Billy Bohan, who have, you know, talked about the Stuart Lancaster style and how they love defending, but it's very different from what Leinster do and still pretty different from what Ireland do. How do you see them fitting into the Irish style of defence?
0: It shouldn't be a problem. You should be able to adapt. It's the same, and Keith will probably agree with me here, in football you play different styles with your club, with your international team, with different groups. They're not dummies. They need to understand what each defensive coach wants. I know you don't want to do something completely different with your club and then your international team. That takes a little bit of time if it is different. But it's not. It just looked like that there was players trying to really get themselves into the game and get big hits and dominate and stand out, if you like. And it was more individual mistakes, lack of communication like that, and stuff like that, which were the issue. Because I think a lot of people have analysed this game, looked at it. You can get different reports, and everybody is speaking about some very obvious moments in the game where Ireland should have stayed connected, shouldn't have shot off the line individually. And they've got to sit back sometimes, and it's just understanding that. So it can happen, obviously, when you don't play together for a while and there's some new combinations. But I thought it was a really poor part of the game, and I think it would have really frustrated Simon Easterby and the rest of the coaches, really, because it leads to problems everywhere. It leads to problems at the breakdown. When you get line breaks, it allows entry points for the opposition, and you know, they're on the front foot then, and Australia are a team that can punish it that way. So Japan, as I said, are if they get any sort of options there, and they had a lot of line breaks last week against Italy. And I know people say, well, you know, it's Italy. There's still a perception that they're weak. They're, you know, the weaker Six Nations team, one of the weakest. I know Wales have struggled in the last few years, but Italy caused lots of problems for all the Six Nations teams this year. And that would have been a really disappointing loss for them last week. It was a big win for Japan. So on the evidence of that, if Ireland are disjointed in defence, Dara, Japan will score tries and they'll make line breaks because their attack is exceptional. And that's the way, you know, you go right back to 2019 World Cup. And again, I did a commentary for that game, and it messed Ireland's chances of progressing up, really, because it put them in a quarter final against New Zealand. So they lost that game, and you know, so they've got to get this right. And players have to take ownership of defence, and you know, they'll get messages from the coaches, but they've got to make the right decisions and in the game and stay connected at times. If the opposition have slow possession, Yes, and you've 8, 7 or 8 guys on their feet. Yeah, you can charge out of the line then because you have support inside and outside. But when it's quick ball and you're down numbers and stuff, it's something that you can't do. So, yeah, I think it would have been a big talking point in their reviews. But and it would have been a frustrating one if they'd lost that game because last week because of some of those defensive reads that they had.
2: Queenie, you were saying that there's 9 debutants in the Irish squad. Is there anybody I should be looking out for over the weekend? Anybody that's impressed you?
0: Well, 9 changes, Keith. 4 new caps are in the 23. I think, Dara mentioned it, the 2 props. I think Billy Bohan from Connacht, you know, it's when I was doing my analysis and writing out my teams last night, you know, to think he's only 20, Billy Bohan, very powerful, explosive, really good footballer. He's still very young and you have to be careful because that's a very attritional position to be in. He probably needs to, you know, get stronger and a little bit bigger, maybe, you know, for that position. But he's someone that there's a fair bit of excitement about what he can do. We seem to be producing a lot of loose head props, not tight head props, which is a good thing, of course, that you're producing props. But it'd be great if you got some more tight heads. It's just a position that every team kind of would love to have a big depth chart like a South Africa have. And Sam Elo, the other, the tight head, Connacht tight head, he's had has a great season as well. So those 2 guys, certainly, I think it'd be great to see them get time on the field and, you know, get a result. Like I said, going back to get a nice positive win here, which I think is going to be tricky, but a real feel-good factor. They can feel they contributed to the tour, learnt a lot. Bryn Ward is another one. I think he's so powerful. He's only 21. You know, such an explosive, powerful player. He's had a big impact in Ulster this season. Someone I think who can step up as well to that international level and be comfortable there. Sean Jansen, the other ones, he's the only debutant starting. The other 3 are on the bench. For him to bring his quality as well and his ball carrying ability gives something a little bit different to that Ireland backbone, a little bit more depth. So they're the debutants that are there in the 23, the 4 new guys. You could look at loads of different positions. I think everyone in Connacht and probably throughout Ireland will probably be thinking Kieran Frawley. We've seen so little of him at 10 in the last couple of years. He's moved from Leinster to Connacht now. If he has a big game, a dominant game, he could feature next week against the All Blacks. So someone like Robbie Henshaw at outside centre as well, it's been a kind of a frustrating season for him. So there's lots of opportunities for people here. And Nick Timoney in the back row, can he have a big game at 7? There's a fair bit of pressure, and I played in a lot of these games over the years, Keith, where you're not a regular starter in the big games, and it's hard to get into that 23, but you get opportunities in against the lower teams, and there's a kind of an added pressure with that because it doesn't always go to plan and you don't get always that nice result, you know what I mean? And it's just, you're in that position of, we have to play well here because there's an opportunity here to enhance ourselves collectively and individually. So there's loads of opportunity for players there. And you know, when you think of the players Ireland are missing, this is a good chance of you know, having a really positive tour for Andy Farrell and finishing off, you know, and building again and hopefully bringing a few new players through in November as well.
2: Quinny, I played in a lot, well, not a lot, I only got 6 caps for Ireland, but the games that I played in were those type of games where, you know, the so-called starters weren't playing, so the fringe lads were getting a bit of a run out. That's why I was on the pitch. How easy is it for complacency to creep in when you look around and maybe there's a couple of debutants in the squad? Very easy for complacency to knock in, and you feel like you're damned if you do, damned if you don't. Because if you win, Everybody says, well, you were supposed to win. But if you lose, it's your fault, and that's why you're not playing. It can mess with your head, these type of games.
0: Yeah, it's kind of the banana skin fixtures, I used to call them. there's still a very experienced side there. There's a lot of, you know, Tyburn coming into captain the side, and James Ryan is still there, Conan's still there, you know, Ronan Kelleher. There's lots of experience there. Guys have experienced big moments with Ireland the last number of years. Plenty of strength in McCluskey and Power, the way he's been playing. Robbie Henshaw, as I said, an opportunity for him. I just think it's important that they drive the standards themselves, and I don't think Andy Farrell will allow complacency. And it's, sometimes it's good to have a chat and say, look, this is one of these fixtures. And, you know, publicly, people will be ready to criticise here if Ireland don't get a really dominant performance. I don't think they're going to blow this Japan team away. I think it's going to be quite close. It's going to be a very dangerous fixture. If they got on the end of a positive result when scoring lots of tries, great. But you've got to be patient in these games. And it's one thing I learned over the years, Keith, is obviously, yes, complacency. Complacency and opportunity, you kind of have to embrace it. So for the young players, you know, it's a nice fixture in a sense of, this isn't, you're not away against South Africa in Johannesburg for your debut here. You're in a game that, you know, you should win. It's not going to be physically, telling against you. But that's when it comes down to the mindset then of other players speaking about this and trying to enjoy it as well. Because if you get too hooked up on the what ifs and things that can go wrong, they've got to kind of, you know, listen to what the messages Andy Farrell have said, and he won't allow that, because look, he's renowned as being a really good motivator.
1: I know we want to do the Raj conversation, and we will do that just in a minute. Just before we move on from the squad itself, you mentioned a few players there, Quinny, the debutants and the likes of Frawley, big games for them. I don't think there's anyone that's actually, I think, how do I put this? I think it's as big a game for Craig Casey as anyone else. It feels like the momentum with him as the backup scrum half for Ireland is maybe shifting a little bit towards Nathan Doak at the minute with the season that he had with Ulster. Craig Casey was on the bench last week but didn't get a minute, was the only sub not used. I'm looking at Craig Casey getting a start against Japan. You need to light it up. You need to show Andy Farrell that you're the second best scrum half in Ireland, because Nathan Doak is in great form. He's on the bench now this weekend. So if he comes off the bench for whatever, 15 minutes maybe, and he puts out a good performance, that second, that backup scrum half, that number 21 jersey is in trouble for Craig Casey.
0: Yeah, look, I think he's just got to focus on doing the basics. Well, they're different scrum halves, aren't they? I think Casey's pass is probably up there with the best in the world. I think when he's on it and he's really focused and doing what he does well, he's exceptional. His delivery is just outstanding. Nathan Doak is a little bit different in a sense. He's probably more of a running nine as well. That's where his strength is. If you compare the two, Casey's pass is quicker. Doak is probably more of an option to cover around field. He tracks a lot. He kicks. He's kicking game. He's obviously ability to kick at post as well as there. But to add a little bit of depth here is really important, Dara, because that's perfectly good for the coaches there to challenge a little bit. So, I think Chris,
1: you'd hope he responds to that depth now.
0: Absolutely. Like this is where, yeah, absolutely. He has to kick on. Yeah, absolutely. And look, Craig Casey's been very good for Ireland anytime he's come on for Gibson Park or started over the years, I think. So, it is a little bit of a reminder now that there's someone hot on his heels as well. And there will be a few more. I think there's a couple of very good young scrum halves coming through, and you just saw what Barrett has been doing for the 20s, and there's plenty of others around in the other provinces as well. So, yeah, I think it's good. We probably have had a couple of seasons of who steps up there if Gibson Park or Casey are injured. And I think Nathan Doak is with the season he's had, which, it's taken a couple of years for that kind of level of maturity and that dominance, because we always knew he had that quality, and he got captain of Six Nations. And what you want as a coach, or even watching this Ireland team, is if there is a couple of changes and a change in such a pivotal position that you go, ooh, this guy's fine. He's going to be good because he's comfortable, he looks relaxed. So I think, of course, he'll get minutes and get some time here, and that can only be good for the squad. But yeah, if you're a player ahead, it's like me in the back row. If I'm playing and there's a couple of new guys or a couple of guys that have played well, it drives you on, really. And Craig Casey probably has to do that, yeah.
3: Quinny, David Humphreys from Ireland's base in Sydney during the week, some comments on Ronan de Garra that have kind of picked up a little bit of traction. Of course, Leo Cullen set to leave his role next summer as Leinster head coach, and Ronan de Garra's name naturally has come up. It comes up for most jobs, given the success he's had with La Rochelle. But Humphreys quotes, and I'm sure you'll have seen them, "Of course I would say he'll be a candidate for every job that comes up in Ireland." This is Ronan de Garra. "I met Rog 2 or 3 months ago when La Rochelle were in Belfast. We talked about where his coaching ambitions were. He said there'll be a long list of very qualified coaches, of which I would assume Rog will be one." Interesting comments, and it's only kind of whetted the appetite and the thought amongst many that Ronan de Garra could end up at Leinster. What did you make of those comments, particularly from David Humphreys?
0: Yeah, I met him myself and I talked about his coaching credentials as well. So, but I can't reveal them like David Humphreys did. No, I don't know. To be honest, of course he's going to be linked to jobs. It's a different one, isn't it, with when it comes to Leinster. I think if he was linked with Connacht or Ulster, it's not a big fuss. It's more exciting, and their fans probably would be. Look, Connacht have an outstanding coach now in their announcement of getting Lancaster last year. So I'm not trying to stir anything up there. And any other, probably Richie Murphy, has done a good job in Ulster as well. So, yeah, I think, look, if you get Rog back into the Irish system, I think it benefits the Irish rugby. The position of going into Leinster is certainly a tricky one. That would be like, you know, Johnny Sexton coming down coaching in Munster. It would ultimately ruffle a few feathers, but I think it probably brings a little bit of pressure as regards to the individual as well in that situation, that if things start to turn and go against you, the crowd start to get in your back and all that kind of stuff. But yeah, I think he was more elaborating that he's someone who would be a candidate, rather than having spoken to Rog, and now there's moves on the way for him to be involved with Leinster. I think it will attract a lot of coaches throughout world rugby. I think the obvious ones are Scott Robertson, Felipe Cantapomi, who's in a job with Argentina. I think Leinster the Leinster fans love Felipe a lot, and he was such an iconic figure here. Joe Schmidt, a lot of people would love to see him back as well. What he did with Leinster, and there are three kind of ones that you could kind of choose and pick, but I think a lot of coaches throughout world rugby would be keen in that job, because it's I think if you were playing in semi-finals, finals year after year, same with football, Keith, every manager thinks to themselves and they think, what can I do here? Am I going to be playing in these big days? And can I be the one that kind of, now we'll say with Leinster having lost 5 European finals, can I be the one to break that duck and get them across the line? And then you become that iconic figure of, I'm the one that did that. And I don't know what had happened with Rog, but I think if you take out the rivalry between Munster, Leinster, and given the passion he's had over the years, and probably throughout my era, the rivalry was fairly intense. Yes, of course, he could bring quality and something different there, which wouldn't be a bad thing, I don't think. I think you just feel that maybe this Leinster group now just needs something a little bit different. And he would stir it up a little bit. He'd divide opinion, obviously, with some of the fans. But I meet Leinster fans most very regularly around Dublin, and I'd say the reaction has been about 70-30 towards him being, you know, if he was involved, that there'd be 70% of them would be saying, God, I wouldn't care, I don't care, he's from Munster, I think, you know, he'd be great, and he'd certainly very easily find plenty to say, no way, you know, we don't want that. But ultimately, it'll come down to Humphreys and, you know, to David Humphreys and the committee and rugby committee in Leinster. And I think, if you have a number of candidates like that on your table, like Scott Robertson, like Philippe Cantapomi or Joe Schmidt, it's easier not to go down that road of saying we'll go this way. So I don't know. To be honest, Rog would be keen in a sense of this is a top quality team that are going to be playing in finals regularly. When you put all the other fundamentals together and all the other kind of elements of it, I don't know what would happen, to be honest.
3: But how would the Munster fans feel, Quinny, is the other thing.
0: Like, yeah, well, if I signed for Leinster, the latter parts of my career, it's the same in the rivalries in English football are just off the charts, really. You're seen as an absolute traitor.
3: Would it be like Michael Owen? Michael Owen joined in Manchester United. I know you're a Liverpool. Well, you're a Liverpool fan.
0: I used to love Michael Owen. I don't say I just that kind of soured, definitely soured things for me. That's just the way it is, and it's not a nasty way, but I just look at Michael Owen differently now. That when I was supporting Liverpool and seeing him just scoring and doing what he did, and then to go back and go to United, it's just different. It's different. So of course you put yourself in that position, and from the rugby point of view, the clear thing here is this is an excellent opportunity for any coach, because you're going to have quality players, you're going to have young players coming through that you can develop and stuff. But do you want that extra scenario with it? Obviously, whatever about the Leinster fans, but Rog heading back to Cork for a little visit, I'm sure he wouldn't he'd get plenty of it off Munster fans. So look, it'd look very, very strange to see Rog in a Leinster tracksuit on the sideline or involved with them. But who knows? Sport is crazy and strange things can happen. But I'm not sure it will get to that level, to be honest. Okay. I don't think it will, but who knows?
3: Who knows? Let's see what happens. Quinny, pleasure as always. Thanks a million for joining us this morning.
0: Cheers, lads. Thanks.
3: Alan Quillen with us on Friday morning's Off Ball Breakfast at 23 minutes past 9. 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
9: I think the pitch played its part. The sunny evening, the pitch was really dry, unfortunately, because of the weather. They could put as much water as you want on it. Just didn't help, but it was sticky. They got into a low block, dangerous on set pieces. So we showed a bit of character, kept going. Got frustrated, I felt, at times. But look, great the penalty. Great bit of play from Rossi to get the penalty. And I felt then we could have went on, scored another few.
10: was going to say to you, what do you say at half time? Because it felt like they were really frustrated in that first half. You found a way around it in the second half as it went on, but the first half in particular felt like they frustrated you.
9: I think the word around it is probably what we looked at in the second half, of going, we needed a bit of width out on that side, and Marcus went out wide, and we just felt Jordan would come into this area, so Sads would get time to play. So that was the reason for our change and give us width. And lucky enough, we got the second goal by having width in that game.
10: Doug James Taylor scores the penalty, a bit better than his penalty the other week. I'm sure you can have a laugh about that. But to have him score and then Conor Parsons come off the bench and score as well, you must be really happy with the attacking performance.
9: Yeah, look, come here, they're good players. It was a tough night and frustrating night for them. You know, it's tough for the lads who aren't playing. You know, it's a big night and you're making close calls. Like, I leave Collie out for Dougie. But they're in it, even though they're hurting, and I want them to be hurting, but they're in it when they come on and they want to make an impact.
10: Are you confident going over with a 2-0 lead? I suppose the clean sheet probably plays in the fact that they're going to have to press the game and make a game of it. Does that play into your hands a little bit more?
9: Yeah, I think we'll need to be better, you know, but I'm hearing that the pitch will be better over there as well. So look, it'll be interesting. We know what we're facing tonight. It was into the unknown, I suppose. We weren't sure who we play, but look, we'll have to be, I feel, better than tonight.
10: Just before I let you go, I just want to ask about matters away from the pitch here tonight. The FAI EGM was last night, and word came from the FAI that Bohemian said if they get drawn against an Israeli side, they won't play the game. Do you have any opinions on that? Has that been done by you?
9: No, look, I have my opinions, and it's the same as the club. I think everyone knows what Bohemian stances on that. The game can't be played.
3: Yeah, Alan Reynolds, Bohs manager, speaking to Off the Ball's Ben Times after, well, Bohemians were scraped over the line, I guess you could say, but a 2-0 win. First European tie in their home patch at Daly Mount in 14 years against St Joseph's. So the return leg will be in that Conference League first qualifying round over in Gibraltar next week against St Joseph's. But a 2-0 lead they have. And of course, the other Irish team in action last night, Derry City keeping their Europa League hopes alive against CSKA Sofia. So over in Bulgaria, finished CSKA Sofia 3, Derry City 2. But that late James Olienka header certainly keeping that tie alive. 3-2 finish to CSKA Sofia. But still, all to play for in next week's return leg at the Ryan McBride Brandywell Stadium. And Keith Tracy is with us. Still, Endicott is back in as well.
1: How are you doing?
3: You were watching that game, Keith, last night, Derry City, and a couple of stunning goals from CSKA Sofia.
2: Yeah, Derry gave a really good account of themselves. They're only the one goal behind, and the reason I say that, two of the CSKA Sofia goals were probably unstoppable. The fourth goal is a brilliant controlled finish. He controls it on his chest on the edge of the 18-yard box and just passes it into the top corner. It's a beautiful, wonderful, great finish. Then the one thing that I'm sure Tiernan Lynch won't be happy about is that goal does come from a corner kick. It bounces in the 18-yard box, he chests it and passes it into the top corner. For as much as it's a wonderful goal, it's avoidable from a Derry point of view. Then Liam Boyce gets Derry back into the game. Michael Duffy takes a quick free kick and he manages to bundle it in. But Sofia's second goal is a screamer. The fourth goal is beautiful, but this is just a thunderbolt into the top corner from about 25 yards out. Absolutely unstoppable. And I looked at the little checkpoints in the game. Sofia scored a fourth goal in the 18th minute. You would generally be saying, from a Derry point of view, get to the fourth checkpoint of 20 minutes, still level. They were very close to doing that. But as I say, they react well with Boyce, get themselves level. Then you're saying, get yourself to half time's level and go again, have a tactical input at half time. Sofia's second goal comes in the 42nd minute, very, very close to half time. So another little sucker punch. And yeah, Olienka gets them back in it towards the end. They go 3-1 down. Olienka's header gets them back to 3-2. So I think all in all, Derry be thinking, not bad, a one goal deficit, get them back to Derry for the next game. Yeah, not bad at all. Sofia are a good team with a decent backing. So Toy very much alive, and one that I think the Derry players will be licking their lips thinking of.
3: Yeah, home advantage in these games is crucial, isn't it? When you can get a team back to your home venue, particularly for a second leg, and if the game is still in the balance, it's crucial.
2: Absolutely massive. I always liked in the European games, I always liked being away for us, because you suffer that little bit more, you bog it down, you make it ugly, and you're in the back of your head, you're always thinking, our real game starts next week. We're going to have a real good go of yous next week. And to be fair, Derry's bog it down, you make it ugly, and you're in the back of your head, you're always thinking, our real game starts next week. We're going to have a real good go of yous next week. And to be fair, Derry scored two goals over there. They will be fairly confident that Sofia won't score two crackers like they did in the return leg. But all to play for. And like I say, a lot of people said when the draws were made with Bowes and Shamrock Rovers, Shelbourne, we don't know who they're playing just yet, but a lot of people were saying to me that Derry have got the hardest draw, and the fact that they're still in it with the return leg to come is a good sign.
11: Shamrock Rovers surely disappointed for that exact reason that you're mentioning about home advantage for their performance this week. Their performance, more than anything, will probably disappoint them that they just couldn't get up for it.
2: I think so, yeah. And it was people threw the Pico Lopez thing. Is it because Pico's not there?

0: You've been brilliant without Pico for the last month, or you know, maybe even a little bit more. So I wouldn't be giving the Shamrock Rovers that easy out. I still think they will have enough to overturn it in the next leg, but I just think we need to be a little bit careful. I know I'm talking about myself when I say this. When we get to the start of the European campaigns as we have now, we sort of look at Rovers and go, group stage. Mm. And we sort of take it for granted now, and that's a big plus, and the league is moving forward, and Shamrock Rovers deserve that type of credit. But I think Shamrock Rovers and Irish fans in particular should just be a little bit wary and go into games thinking, we haven't earned the right to just waltz into these tournaments. We'd still need to get there on merit, and if you take your eye off the ball for a second, you could make yourself look really silly. Although, having said all that, I expect Bowes to go through. I expect Derry to give a really good account of themselves in the return leg. And I expect Shamrock Rovers to turn it over. So I still think we're in a really good position, but we shouldn't be just there, you know, starting to look at group stage football, take every game as it comes and try and win the one in front of you.
1: Mm. Couple of games here at home tonight as well, Keith. Just a kind of a reduced fixture list, obviously, but with all these Irish teams in European action. But we have Live and Off the Ball on Newstalk, I think it is, tonight as well. Stephen Doyle and Vinnie Perth on commentary for the Louth Derby at Oriel Park. Dundalk versus Drogheda United is a 7:45 PM kickoff this evening. And I think you're heading down to Waterford 8 o'clock for Waterford versus St Pat's.
0: Yeah, I'm down in Waterford tonight. I think this is going to be a cracking game. Obviously, I have a soft spot for St Pat's. Doing really well this season. Edmondson at the top end of the park is scoring a lot of goals. Keane is doing really well when he comes off the bench. Keane Levy looks like a different player since he's got his Ireland captain. It's a word that every number 10 or every winger or every attacking player should have next to their name. Keane Levy all of a sudden is playing with intent when he goes out. I wouldn't say he went out and he just wanted to play nice football and wanted to come away from tackles and his end product wasn't really there. Now he's doing all that stuff that excites me, running away from people, wigging away from tackles, dropping the shoulder, but he's got end product now. He's scoring goals, he's setting up goals. And from a Waterford point of view, Graham Coughlin all of a sudden has started to get a tune out of this Waterford team. I said at the start of the season, Waterford would be fine because they have Paul Jammond. It's starting to look like Waterford might be okay because they've got Tom Lonergan. He's scored on all the goals. And when you've got that threat of Armand and Lonergan at the top end of the park, you do have half a chance, but they've got to start defending that little bit better. It is getting better under Graham Coughlin, but I do think Stephen Kenny and St. Pat's will be thinking, we could score two or three here tonight, and if we do that, you really are throwing the gauntlet down to Waterford to go and score four to win the game. So I think there'll be a load of goals in that. I don't think either team will rely on their defensive shape to try and get them a result. I think both teams will go and try and blow each other away. So I can't wait.
1: The Waterford one is bizarre, isn't it? Like, no win in, what, 16 games, and then all of a sudden in the last seven they have four wins off the bottom. Like, it's almost like a switch was flicked or something.
0: Yeah.
1: Obviously, and as you said, Graham Coughlin's come in.
0: I have to say, I really enjoyed Graham Coughlin's first couple of interviews. It might have been against St. Pat's. I was doing the game, and he got beat against St. Pat's in Inchicore quite convincingly, and I think it was Anne-Marie was doing the interview with him, and basically just said, oh, thanks for the interview, good luck for the rest of the season, and he said, we're going to need it, and walked off, and we got a bit of a giggle out of the lads in studio. But everything he said has been really sensible stuff. He's not trying to play his way out of a relegation battle. He's just told the lads, we're going to have to run harder, we're going to have to work harder, we're going to have to bite down on the gum shield. There's no point getting the tactics board out when you're in a relegation battle, because tactically you're not going to play a way out of trouble. It's all about just getting results. Like Jim says, semi-finals are there for winning. Waterford need to win games of football. And if it's ugly, Graham Coughlin isn't getting the tactics board out on a Monday and saying, oh lads, that wasn't great on the eye, or you know, this or percentage possession based stats weren't great. Just win. And like I say, they're starting to do that. They scored four against Sligo, which they're their main rivals, battered them 4-0. They scored three against Dundalk and won that game 3-2, and we all know how strong Dundalk have been this season. And then they go and score four against Derry away. So they've got an awful lot of goals in them. Defensively, they still conceded two against Derry, two against Dundalk, two against Shamrock Rovers before that. So clean sheets would be something that Graham Coughlin would like to lean into a little bit more, but huge improvements in a short space of time.
1: On the World Cup again, lads. So France, obviously, the first team through to the semi-finals with that 2-0 win over Morocco last night. You've touched on this before, Keith, but the stuttered penalties thing. And I know last night you mentioned the long wait Mbappe had, but I don't know what the stats are on the stuttered penalties, but they just go wrong so often. I know you spoke, was it the Word on the Street episode a couple of months ago where you were talking about just put your foot through it, but it's so obvious.
0: I absolutely hate it.
1: Yeah.
0: I think if you're a goalkeeper and the player is going to do that stuttery run up, you're thinking, brilliant. You're giving me a better chance to save it. And the most telling one for me is I can't remember. It was a group stage game. Harry Kane missed a penalty, and the goalkeeper was an inch off his line and he got to take it again. He didn't do the stutter in the second one. It was like he realised, man, nah, this stutter's not for me. And he just rifled it into the back of the net. It's just run up and kick it. There's ways to miss penalties and there's ways to score penalties. If you miss, like Mbappe missed last night, if I'm the coach or the manager or a player in that dressing room, I'm in your ear at half time.
1: Yeah.
0: And if you run up and you miss it, you blast it, the keeper saves it, I won't open my mouth. Well done, you show great courage to go and take it. But if it's a hop, a skip and a jump and a pass into the corner and the keeper saves it easily, you're getting it.
1: Because when it goes wrong, it looks terrible.
0: Was it Jorginho off at Chelsea? Is he the one who started all of this?
1: Yeah.
0: And look, he's very composed with it, and I'm sure his stats are brilliant in terms of, you know, the amount he's put away, but that's individual to him. And I do think a lot of players now think, I want to look cool. Just go up, like Callum Davidson at Preston used to take all of our penalties. He just used to hit it as hard as he could. And I used to say to him, Callum, where are you going? He said, if I don't know where it's going, Keith, how can he? He used to just hit it as hard as he could. And if you miss like that, you're not going to give out about it. But I'm not a fan of a hop, a skip and a jump. Imagine seeing players doing that on a Friday before, like on the training ground.
1: Yeah.
0: Like, Jesus.
1: Well, one of your old managers, Sean Dyche, was the king of those.
0: Utter woke nonsense.
1: Yeah.
0: Yeah, would not be happy with that.
1: No, throw the laces.
0: Did you see his penalty? He showed us it a million times, just rifling it down the middle.
1: It's the biggest smash of a penalty you're ever likely to see. Unbelievable.
2: So have I still got the stats for this World Cup?
1: Okay.
2: For the stutter penalty?
1: You're going to prove me wrong now with the stats.
2: I'd say how many penalties there have been at this World Cup. So this was from the BBC.
1: Is this including shootouts or not?
2: It could most likely include.
1: Because
2: the number is quite high.
1: Yeah.
2: So the BBC have this up from last night. So in terms of the stutter penalties, so there were 26 stutter penalties taken at this World Cup. This is penalty shootouts included. Okay. 11 have not been scored, which leads to a conversion rate of 57%. Meanwhile, 24 of 35 non-stutter penalties have been scored, which is a 68% conversion rate. Mm-hmm. So higher rate for the non-stutter penalties. Over a longer, a higher amount as well, higher volume. So the volatility of the stutter penalties is wider as well as the difficulty of them.
1: It's when I see a defender going up and taking a stutter penalty. It's like, what do you, you don't have a clue.
0: I couldn't get, just rattled in my head there. Was it Sanchez, the Colombian centre half, was it either Colombia's fourth penalty or against Switzerland?
2: I was actually going to ask about this. The defenders, centre backs seem to fancy themselves for penalties now.
1: They always hit them high. Like Harry Maguire.
0: Akanji chipped it over the back a couple of months later, but at least he was lower down the list. But look, I wouldn't be criticising lads for taking penalties because I was never one who would put my hand up in the heat of that battle. But if it was Sanchez or me, I'd be going, you know what, I'll take it because, you know, the centre half. But every now and then there's a centre half that rocks up and you think, no, he's got a bit about him. He'll be all right. But Sanchez wouldn't have been one of them for me.
1: No chance. Spain, Belgium tonight, lads. 8 p.m. in the quarterfinal. Like, naturally enough, Spain will be heavy favourites. But Belgium seemed to, because at the start of the tournament, you felt, oh, they're going to disappoint yet again. Look at this. And then they just found something against USA and were really, really good in that game and banged in a number of goals. So obviously they had Donald Trump egging them on a little bit and with all the off pitch stuff in that one. But this will be an interesting game. Like, you always expect a shock, at least one shock in a World Cup quarterfinal. Could it be tonight?
0: I don't think so. I really don't think so. And look, I'd love it to be. I've got Belgium in the sweepstakes, but I've zero confidence in them. I think the USA game, you're looking at that for some sort of confidence coming into this. I think the whole Balogun stuff in the background took away from the USA and added to Belgium. They've sort of got that bit in between their teeth. It's, you know, us against the world type of mentality. Against the Spanish, it'll be a totally different set of questions. I mean, Lamine Yamal, we all know how good he is up against De Kuyper, who I imagine will play left back. Arrizabal, it's mental. Like, on the eye, you look at him and think, he's not a Spanish centre forward, but his statistics are brilliant. Like, he scores enough goals up there. He's a productive centre forward. Rodri and Pedri, the two holding midfielders, will be brilliant. But Tielemans and Van Aken, that'll be a decent battle in the middle of the park. De Bruyne, I'm not sure what De Bruyne has got left. He's still able to hurt the Spanish, but you'd imagine Rodri and Pedri will be looking over their shoulders. I'd love to see Lukaku start. I've been impressed with him. I still think Belgium use him an awful lot better than any of the club sides he plays for when they roll the ball straight into him and he's rolling centre-halves. Kubarsi is a young centre-half who I really, really like. But could he handle Lukaku getting physical with him and trying to roll him and turn him? I think that's a question that I would like to see answered. But I'd be leaning heavily towards the Spanish. I think they will monopolise the ball. They'll find a couple of pockets here or there, and they've got the quality to be able to hurt them. And the Belgians, for me, I don't think that back four can suffer enough out of possession. And I would imagine they're going to be about 70% in terms of ball possession, the Spanish. And they will find enough holes. But when you've got Doku on one wing and Trossard, who I think it's been absolutely brilliant for Belgium so far, and Arsenal, it's been a brilliant season for him. Yeah, they have a chance, the Belgians, but difficult to see past the Spanish.
1: Are they the best of the rest? Like, if we're all assuming and saying that France are the favourites to win the World Cup from this juncture, are we all saying that Spain are the best of the rest?
2: You would have said that before the game against the Portugal, but they were very blunt against Portugal and what they were doing. Portugal played quite deep and it was hard for them to break down, but they didn't seem to have much creativity. Like, Portugal definitely seemed to focus on locking down Lamine Yamal, and they did so very well, and it seemed like if you do that, then you can pretty much lock down the Spain creativity, because most of the ball comes to him. I didn't think Baena was very good. Oyarzabal needs service. He's bad miss in the first half, but he's quite a good finisher when he does get served. Outside of that, you're like, there's not much creativity coming from that midfield. Pedri was poor again. Rodri's not going to give you much. The fullbacks aren't going to give you much. Cucurella, although he fancies himself a little bit, like he tends to come inside a little bit too much for my liking as a left back. So it's hard to know. My confidence was high on Spain before that game, and then it's on the floor after that. I do think if they come up against France,
1: teams can win World Cups that way, though, can't they? They can have a little scrappy game or two in the middle, or win a penalty shootout or something, or look quite poor in a game and still get the job done.
0: I think I'm assuming Spain will win this game, and I think whoever wins between France and Spain in the semi-final, I think it's, they've got at least one hand on the World Cup. I know the English and Argentina are on the other side of it, but yes, Spain and France for me are the two best teams left in it. But that's not to say not like the Argentinians couldn't win it, but I am a little surprised at how heavily reliant the Spanish are on Yamal. And that's not me saying that I wasn't aware of how good Yamal is. I just thought there was other stars in that team that could maybe take a bit of the load, but when he didn't play against Cape Verde and he comes on in the last 15 minutes, you're seeing the difference all of a sudden in tempo and him running at people and how dangerous they look. And this is chalk and cheese to the 75 minutes I just watched without him. I think that's the brilliant thing about this World Cup. You can look at Argentina and say, well, they're reliant on Messi. You look at England and say they're reliant on Harry Kane, the Spanish with Yamal. And you can pick holes in everybody as well in terms of the defence or the midfield or maybe the Spanish through the middle. So there's weaknesses everywhere, some glaring strengths, obviously, in a lot of the bigger teams. But, yeah, okay, it's very, very difficult to look past the French.
2: Not having Nico Williams is a huge blow for Spain. There'd be an entirely different side if they did have him. They would have a double pivot attack with Lamine Yamal and Nico Williams. So, it is interesting. Like, they definitely have enough to get past Belgium, you would imagine. But whether or not they would, their defence, I don't think, would cope with the French attack to begin with, but I also don't know if they would have enough.
0: Or even if you look at Doku against Pedro Porro, I mean, he might play on the right, he might play on the left. Personally, I would put him on the left and just say, every time Pedro Porro goes forward, you just stand on the halfway line, and when we win it, we'll just chip it into that channel. And, you know, he'll probably, Kubarsi will have to come over and deal with him, or maybe Rodri will have to do that. But Doku, I think, is a real way forward. I would keep him away from Cucurella because I think he's a brilliant 1v1 defender, very, very aggressive. But what happens with Cucurella is if he picks up a yellow card, he has to go down the levels an awful lot in terms of aggression. He has to start standing off and he becomes half the player in terms of his defensive work. But Doku up against Pedro Porro, if De Bruyne can start flicking balls over the top of him and that phrase you really love, a foot race, get him into a foot race. I think there's some rewards there, but they've got to get the ball off the Spanish, and that's easier said than done.
2: Yeah, as opposed to an egg and spoon race.
1: Yeah, of course. Or a wheelbarrow race. Yeah.
2: We did want to play a little game here, Shane.
1: Okay.
2: Because it is a Friday.
1: Please
2: a little bit of lightheartedness. So, you know, this doesn't happen that often anymore because scouting networks are what they are, and global football, and everyone gets to watch every player, and you pretty much know everybody going into the tournament, really.
1: Mm-hmm.
2: There were a few standout players that you didn't really know at this tournament, or most people wouldn't have known them. And who would they have signed for off the back of this World Cup if football was what it was, say, 15 years ago?
1: Okay, so this is hypotheticals. Okay.
2: Hypothetical. So yeah. I'm going to throw out a few names here from nations, from star players of nations that we don't get to see too often. Mm-hmm. And I want you to tell me which clubs would sign these players off the back of this World Cup. We're probably going to be leaning a little bit more towards like the English sides here. So that's fair enough. But if there's European side you think would capitalize on these players' performances of this World Cup, feel free to fire ahead. All right? Understand the rules?
1: I understand.
2: All right, we'll start with an obvious one because, I mean, Stephen Bradley mentioned him when he got back and said if he was 10 years younger, somebody would be signing for 10 million off the back of this World Cup. Pico Lopez.
1: Ooh.
2: Who's signing him after this World Cup?
0: Pico Lopez. Who'll go for him? That's like a... When was Big Sam at West Ham? Upton Park back in the day.
1: Yeah, centre half. Yeah.
0: Give him a 12-month deal, he'd do really well, and then he'd roll into a 2-year deal.
1: Yeah,
0: got
1: I like
0: Big Sam written all over, hasn't it?
2: Yeah. I was thinking someone like Sheffield United.
1: Funny, they came into my head. Sheffield United and Nottingham Forest were the two teams that jumped into my head. I don't know why. You got to go with your gut on these ones.
0: Sheffield United, yeah.
1: Well, you've played there, Keith.
2: And I'm talking like Sheffield United... Premier League contenders, like kind of up and down period.
0: I mean, Kevin Blackwell, yeah. Yeah, I can see that.
1: Yeah.
0: Head it and kick it. Who was the other centre half? Morgs. Was it Craig Morgan?
1: Yeah, you're right.
0: Oh, he was a scary guy. scary guy.
1: Yeah.
2: All right. Next up, we have the star man against Argentina the other night, Hassim Hassan from Egypt. He was linked with Celtic.
1: Okay.
2: All right, take him all day long. Celtic are desperate for a winger.
1: You take it, yeah. Yeah,
2: I've seen him once.
1: Yeah, they've made a signing this morning, Celtic, haven't they?
2: They've signed Camilo Duran from Carabag.
1: 5-year deal. Yeah, that's a good one, Hassan. I'm going to say Everton for him.
2: Everton, I think there'll be a theme of clubs here that have
0: got
2: made
0: one for you.
1: Yeah.
0: Hardy Redknapp's Portsmouth.
1: Oh, yeah.
2: Oh, that's a great shout.
1: Yeah.
0: He loved the World Cup, didn't he?
1: Oh, he did, yeah. Yeah. On transfer deadline day or something. Yeah.
2: He loved a winger as well.
1: I can see it.
0: What was the most, like, somebody who did well at the World Cup and got a huge move and it wasn't great? Is it El Hadj Diouf to Liverpool?
1: Possibly, yeah.
0: Is the one that jumps straight to mind?
2: I think James Rodriguez is the one that always jumped to mind for me. Like, he was... Like a star man at the World Cup, and
0: I did Switzerland against Colombia the other night, and Jesus, it was awful. But I looked at his stats, and I think since 2023, 2024, he scored about 7 goals.
1: James Rodriguez.
0: He's really come off the boil, like, and he's not that old in terms of, you know, what Ronaldo and Messi and a couple of others are doing at this world, Modric. But he's, that World Cup just put him onto a level of stardom that I don't think he was able to keep up with. Mm.
1: Diego Forlan kind of did it the other way around, didn't he? He got the big move to Manchester United and then he started being really good at World Cups after he left. You know, he had an unbelievable, was he Golden Boot winner one of the years at the World Cup for Uruguay? I think he might have been.
2: He was the star man at the South African World Cup.
1: 2010, was it?
0: A tennis player now. Is he playing tennis, Forlan?
1: I think you could be right. He looks like a tennis player.
0: Like, and I mean, to a really good level.
1: Yeah.
2: I think
1: you're right.
2: You might be right.
1: He played tennis at Carrasco Lawn Tennis Club.
0: I was handy at tennis myself now.
1: Were you, yeah?
0: I challenge somebody to a game of tennis.
1: Would you, yeah?
0: People keep challenging me to paddle. Is that just tennis without
1: winning? I haven't played it, but it's people say it is enjoyable, apparently. It is.
0: That's tennis without the running, though, isn't it?
1: Essentially, yeah. You need a bit of running in it.
0: I'm a serve, cardio. A volley. Serve and get into the net. That's a bit of me, yeah.
1: Yeah.
2: All right, next up. This one, it's an absolute shoe, and I could track this guy's career already. Julian Quinones is from Mexico. Mm. Starman.
1: Ooh,
2: I'm telling you now,
1: I have
2: this has Watford written all over it. A 12 million transfer to Watford, and then he'll sign for Everton after scoring 12 goals in the Premier League for Watford. He'll sign for Everton for 65 million, and he'll go on to score 8 goals in the next season.
1: He sounds like a former Watford manager. I would say Rangers straight away.
2: That's not a bad shot.
1: Rangers straight away.
2: I can see that.
1: Quinones.
2: I can see that.
1: Mm. Can see him scoring in an Old Firm and absolutely giving it the big one.
0: Yeah.
1: Actually,
0: I'd go Big Sam again. Big Sam would just take all of these lads, wouldn't he? But Blackburn Big Sam. I remember we signed, you'll have to forgive me, I can't remember where Carlos was from. Carlos Villanueva. He was South American, but he turned up one day for training and nobody really knew who he was. But before we knew it, these YouTube clips were popping around of him and we were looking at him thinking, this boy is unreal. And, you know, what didn't quite turn out like that when he turned in the door. But yeah, there's been some strange signings, and yeah, you think Sam would take him, yeah.
1: Killian Horn, our own Killian Horn, has posted a very, very good one into our private work chat here. Diego Forehand.
0: Brilliant.
1: Love it for Diego Forehand playing tennis. Diego Forehand, well done, Killian.
0: That's
1: a sharp one.
2: Yeah. Next up, we have Brian Sapenga of the DR Congo.
1: Jeez. Funny West Ham jumped out to me straight away. Yeah. Don't know which iteration of West Ham.
0: It's an Upton Park West Ham, isn't
1: it? It's a bowling ground West Ham almost. Yeah. Possibly. Back in the day.
0: Yeah.
1: It's a tough one.
2: West Ham's done a bad shirt.
1: Mm-hmm. It's funny how you just have to go with your gut. There's no dwelling on these. Straight away, a team does come to your head.
2: Totally. And it's I suppose it's based on the historical dealings of these clubs as well. Like, you do often see West Ham with players like Brian Sapenga, who look on the face value against England, you know, quite good, quite direct, tricky enough, zero end product.
1: Yeah.
2: So you can see him being the frustration of many West Ham players over the course of a season. Next up, we have Vizinha of Cape Verde, the goalkeeper. Probably the star of the tournament for Cape Verde, really.
1: Yeah, what a player.
0: Yeah, 40 year old. Not sure where he'd end up.
1: Big money move to Al Nasser.
0: Yeah.
1: Isn't that what Bono did? Bono got his move.
2: Bono went to Al Nasser. Yeah, or was it Al Nasser? It was one of those
1: Saudi teams, yeah.
0: That'd have been a beautiful day.
1: Yeah. Well, there you go.
0: There we go.
1: See, he's done it. He's got the U2 reference in there.
2: I can see Vizinha in like a Southampton.
1: Yeah.
2: Or maybe a Leeds.
1: It's great because there are no wrong answers.
0: What about Hull when you were in the Premier League?
1: Yeah.
2: Hull City, we were playing this game yesterday in the office, and Hull, the most common answer was Hull, Everton, West Ham, and Watford.
0: Big Sam's Bolton, and Big Sam. Everybody. You remember Jock was knocking around?
1: Yeah.
2: There's a great documentary at the minute on Sky about Big Sam's Bolton tenure.
0: I remember Hierro.
1: Oh, Fernando Hierro.
0: Some players there he did.
1: Yeah.
2: Right, we'll finish off with one more. This is a player that I'm not really that familiar with at this World Cup, but I wish I was because it's the best name at the World Cup. Martin Experience.
0: That's the way I was told to pronounce it, yeah.
2: From Haiti,
0: yeah.
2: So,
1: it's like Ibiza DJ name, isn't it? Martin Experience.
2: I see him as a West Ham or Watford.
0: I see him as a West Brom. Tony Pulis bringing him in and then not being happy after
1: Martin
0: a couple
1: experience.
0: Of months. Nah, he wasn't the player we thought.
1: Up front with Peter Odom Wingy.
0: Yeah.
1: Martin Experience.
2: Well, you might go for a young player, like a team that had a lot of young players in it, because then you can just say, yeah, we're bringing in experience.
1: And you do need a mixture of youth and experience in your team.
0: Oh, very nice.
2: That's the same joke that I was going for there, but I don't think it landed.
1: We both tried it different ways.
0: Yeah. Eddie Howe's Bournemouth.
1: Oh, yeah.
0: Forgiven, isn't it? Only like 10,000 fans.
1: Yes.
0: Not cutthroat. Younger players would be welcome.
1: I like it. Yeah.
2: That's true.
1: Yeah. Yeah, such a sexy second name, but for then for Martin to be his first name, then it's just, I mean, takes away from it a little bit. No offense to any Martin.
0: Watching
1: no,
0: my brother's
1: listening.
0: Name is Martin.
1: Your brother's name is
0: yeah,
1: Martin.
0: You're spot on.
1: Yeah.
2: I've been told I look like a Martin.
1: You look like a Martin.
2: Mm.
1: Martin O'Neill with the glasses.
2: Mm. I don't know. When I had my stash, I looked a bit like a Martin.
1: You were a bit like a Martin, yeah. I don't know if is that a compliment or I don't know what it is.
2: I don't know. Martin's a real straight man name.
1: Yeah, Martin. Mm. Just Martin.
2: People in the comments giving me pelters for my could.

0: I fancy Norway. And maybe it's the hope that is making me say that.
1: Do you know what? I think there's English heartache in penalties. I think it goes all the way and they lose on penalties.
0: Haaland to score the first penalty, set the tone. Now, Odegaard would be first, wouldn't he? Potentially. Oh, it would be something else.
1: The English just dismiss, not that they're dismissing Norway, but I think the English think we're better than this. And Berg and Berge in the middle are very, very good at Bodo Glimt and Fulham. And obviously Odegaard at Arsenal. Nusa on the left is very good. Sorloth on the right. People just overlook him and think, he's a big lump up next to Haaland. His goals for Norway, in terms of his caps and goals, is really, really good. It's not Erling Haaland freak level, but it's really good. So, yeah, I think that English defence will be put under an awful lot of pressure. They'll be asked an awful lot of questions. I have to be honest, I didn't fancy the English against Mexico, and they showed me a little bit. The team togetherness, I like all that. They seem to be moving in the right direction. But I just think Norway are one of those teams that England, you know, they looked at Brazil and Argentina and France and Spain and thought, they're the teams that could beat us. I don't think they put Norway into that group. So, yeah, I think Norway have a really good chance, but it's going to be a cracking game. Yeah.
2: Is Sorloth the biggest, most obvious centre-forward that has been played on the wing?
1: Yeah, but you can understand it. You know, if you're going to play one fella through the middle and it's Erling Haaland, you can't really be knocking on the door saying, Gaffer.
2: Yeah.
1: You know, I mean, I score goals. Well, like this fella does as well.
2: He came on, I think it was Barcelona in the Champions League. He came on in the wing as well. And I was like, I was looking at him, I was like, this lad's surely not a winger. Look at the size of him. Like he doesn't even look like a talented centre forward that you'd trust with the ball. Like it looks like a guy you just throw it up to and he holds the defender off.
1: He's
2: playing out in the wing.
1: No, but I think Nusa gives him that on the other side, that little bit of dribbling and pace, where Sorloth's a bit more of a brew. Haaland can give you a little bit of everything. I think that in the middle of the park, those three players are very, very good at keeping the ball and opening teams up. And the three at the top end of the park are very capable of scoring goals.
0: Mark Gahey, with a hamstring strain as well, he's looking doubtful for this game. And Nyland, their keeper, can save a penalty as well, so he might be onto something.
1: Yeah, I don't know the English and penalties. It's just always in the back of my head. And I just feel it, the worst way possible for England to go out would be heartache on penalties. And I feel it's coming.
0: We can only hope, Keith. No offence to all the English fans out there, but I'll be wearing my Norway jersey tomorrow night. So yeah, we've got those games to look forward to. Spain versus Belgium, 8 p.m. this evening. Norway, England tomorrow night at 10 o'clock, followed by Argentina versus Switzerland at 2 a.m. on Sunday morning, Saturday night, Sunday morning. 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
1: Thanks,
0: as always,
1: everybody.
0: And great stuff. Thank you
1: Julian.
0: As always, loads to come across the weekend on Off the Ball Saturday and Off the Ball Sunday on News Talk from 1 o'clock both days, with John Duggan in the hot seat. We'll have a Saturday panel looking ahead to the weekend's All-Ireland Senior Football Championship semi-finals tomorrow from 1:30. We'll have Louth Mayo build-up, of course, Tommy, Paddy Andrews and James O'Donoghue at Croke Park on Football Saturday as well, talking all things World Cup. And on Sunday, Keith, you'll be back in studio with us from 4 o'clock alongside Owen Doyle, talking World Cup, all things World Cup. We'll, of course, have updates from Dublin versus Kerry and the Sunday paper review as well. Hugh Farrelly and Brendan O'Brien going to be in studio with us, and the lads on Off the Ball Breakfast will react to the entire weekend's sport on Monday morning from 7:30 as usual. Thanks a million for tuning in today. Have a great weekend. So long a fall.
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1: Are you joking me?
4: Is that right?
2: I know. Is that right?
4: Anybody else?
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1: Like, that is one of the most stupid questions.
3: Darius Vassell?
2: Seriously, you all need to just stay quiet. 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
4: What is going on here?
6: Welcome, welcome, welcome, welcome along to the shoddy segment on Irish radio. It's the scintillating, it's the stupefying, it's the splendido crappy quiz. Every Friday, we pit three of Team Off the Ball up against one another in a quiz of sporting factoids at the end of the week. Allow me to welcome tonight's contestants.
1: Impressed?
6: What?
7: The levels of concentration there. No one used to do speech and drama in primary school. You'd have to stand up in front of people. Did you ever do speech and drama?
1: No.
7: What? Well, it goes to show.
1: Did you go to private school?
7: Goes. No.
6: I got to grade 8.
7: Okay, I can't remember what I got to.
6: Find out.
1: How many grades were there?
6: It's a lot. Yeah.
7: Well, I'd say it's never ending. They just keep taking the cash off you for as long as you'll go.
1: Oh, it was extracurricular?
7: Yeah.
1: All right.
7: Yeah, you go to feshes.
1: So it was essentially a bit of a
6: private
1: situation.
6: I'm not sure about feshes.
7: Is that what they were called? Were they not called feshes?
6: Just went to do my speech and drama exam, and that was it, really.
1: Was that a lot of... What did that involve?
6: There was also, like, separate, like...
7: We had good elocution.
6: Yeah, exactly. You kind of
7: good.
6: you would kind of notice from myself and Nathan here that we will be speech and drama kids. Are you any good?
7: Oh, excellent.
6: Yeah? What did you win at the FESH?
7: A little trophy, I'm sure.
6: First place?
7: Of course.
8: So what do? You get up on a stage and tell a
7: poem?
8: Poem?
7: Yeah.
1: That you'd write yourself or...
7: No.
8: That you'd memorise.
7: But
6: I did the Lake Out of Innisfree once.
1: Made of wattle and daub and all that malarkey. What is wattle and daub? I often wonder that.
6: Nobody knows. It just sounds nice. That's what poetry is, isn't it? It's nonsense,
1: Lake
6: but it just sounds
1: Innisfree,
6: nice.
1: Yeah.
7: And the key was to speak slowly.
6: Yes. It was like doing your driving test, actually, speech and drama. Just slow
7: down. So the poem could be 10 lines, but it'd take you about 8 minutes to read it.
6: Mm-hmm. Do you, like, see people that you beat in that fish around the place these days and say, yeah, screw
7: all
6: you?
7: All the time, yeah.
6: Rubbing in their faces.
1: Was your driving test analogy empty there, or had you more?
6: No, that was pretty much it.
1: Is it?
6: The first thing that came to mind. If anybody hasn't done their driving test, slow down, you will pass.
7: Why, have you done your driving test?
6: I have, yeah, of course I have.
7: Have you passed?
6: Yeah.
1: What do you mean, of course? You did it about 3 months ago, didn't you?
6: About 7 months ago at this stage, yeah.
7: What's cracking Japan? Have they done self-driving cars yet?
6: They have Mario Kart cars where you can actually take them out on the actual roads.
7: What?
6: Yeah, and I didn't find out about this till afterwards.
7: What?
6: You can actually go up to a place and they have like a section of Mario Kart cars. You actually get dressed up as Luigi or somebody, get out in the cars and drive through like Shibuya Crossing. Me?
8: Yeah.
6: Luigi.
8: Yeah?
6: Yeah, 100%.
7: You're telling me we've had to sit through 2 months of you chasing cats when we could have had you driving around in an actual Mario Kart car through the middle of Tokyo.
1: That's how we would have filmed that, though.
8: Trying to avoid a banana.
6: That's the thing. You should have seen my high-tech setup there. My phone on my crap little tripod would have been good on the... Actually, might have been good. Can I go back?
1: Yeah, sure.
6: Go back and redo it and do that. Okay, thank you very much. Tonight's contestants, let's welcome them. Our first contestant tonight is Ireland's best Mick McCarthy impressionist. If you close your eyes and listen to his voice, you can almost hear the disdain from Matt Doherty. Will he possibly grace us with the impression on air today? Time will tell. Give it up for Phil the Power Egan.
9: All right.
7: Hey, we got it.
6: Even just a little mumble like that makes my day.
8: Could you understand it, yeah?
6: I could, yeah.
8: Yeah, just I didn't go to speech and drama, so.
6: In the middle seat is a man who certainly has not ventured west of the Shannon since the revelations from Mayo over the past few weeks. He's heard leaks of information, he's shared those leaks, and there is no way he can now safely return home. No, it has nothing to do with the Mayo County Board. He's just found out that Ballyhaunas is even more of a shithole than the last time he went home. Give it up for the...
7: Whoa!
6: Give it up for the beast of Ballyhaunas, Nate Dog Murphy.
7: That took an unexpected twist.
1: I would
7: bloody hell.
1: I mean, outside of the
7: how dare you
1: gravity?
7: How
1: of the
7: dare you?
1: There. You're not, that's actually misleading. Now you shouldn't. That title should now be gone. You should forgo that title.
7: Why?
1: You have no longer have any links to Ballyhaunas.
7: That's true.
1: It should be the Beast of Galway or whatever your website is now. the Gruffalo.
6: Somehow that sounds even creepier.
7: You apologise to the people of Ballyhaunas right now.
6: Are you actually...
7: I don't know if you know this, because you're not a great driver, so you have to get the train everywhere. So I think you'll find when you went to Castlebar, you probably stopped in Ballyhaunas on the way.
6: We did.
7: Well, next time you won't be going past Ballyhaunas. You'll be dragged out, thrown under the train, and rightly so, brought down to the abattoir, hung up like one of the cattle that I used to have to carry back in the day, and just dragged along, and let's see what happens to you.
6: And it's like, I thought you were going to refer to that dark alley you speak about in Ballyhaunus. Remember that came up one time? No? Where the Beast of Ballyhaunus originated. not the Abattoir.
7: Oh. Apologise!
1: That is...
6: Do you actually have no links left to Ballyhaunus?
7: No, or what's the story? I've noticed that.
6: Oh, well, I am sorry.
8: Is your heart not in Ballyhaunus?
7: It is always.
8: You can see why he's
1: in the beef factory.
7: The beef factory. The hard yard. You know?
6: Well, I'm sorry for hurting your feelings, everybody.
7: I don't know.
6: It's just on the script. I just read out what's in front of me.
7: You write the script.
6: Our final contestant today is known as...
7: the sort of crap I'd be listening to now over Christmas. You didn't hammer that lad hard enough. He just said Ballyhaunus was a shithole live on national radio.
6: It's actually more to do with you finding it out, to be honest with you. I just read what's in front of me, to be honest, but I'll pass on your feedback. Our final contestant today is known as Dublin's most notorious coffee snob. He will judge you by the beverage you sip, diss the foam you consume, and humiliate you for choosing a cappuccino instead of a flat white. Yesterday, a friend of mine, and this is a true story, served this contestant in his coffee shop. I felt a sense of dread. How would this contestant embarrass my friend? I texted him, and he texted back to say, yeah, he seemed like a nice guy. The regime is fear. Oh, fear is over. Adrian Barry, you're very welcome. You're not a coffee snob, it turns out. And we've got first-hand information.
1: You know what? What's your friend's name?
6: Ryan.
1: Ryan.
7: Where does he work?
1: In Coffee Angel. On, what's the street? Just off Dawson Street.
6: Nassau Street.
1: No. Coffee Angel on something street off Dawson Street.
7: I'm going to go there and figure out what my preferred...
1: Topsy, you know where the new Teddy's is in town?
7: What's Teddy's?
1: Teddy's ice cream.
8: Yeah.
1: You know that?
7: No. A lot of dairy in ice cream.
1: Between Grafton Street and Dawson Street.
6: Well, that was a very convoluted story, Adrian. Thank you very much.
1: It's pretty boring as well, but like, look.
8: St. Anne Street.
7: I think it's one. Get into the questions.
6: This is all on the cutting room floor. As ever, the format is the classic crappy quiz. Four questions each. 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That's the rapid fire round. 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And please send any questions you have via postcard to Crappy Quiz Quizmaster, Off the Ball Towers, Marconi House, Diggs Lane, Dublin 2. We did get post this week. I'm after losing the post, so you could resend it in. You know who you are. Please do. The problem is it was handwritten post, so you're just going to have to write it all up again instead of just printing off the second one. So sorry about that. Round one is the boring questions round. Never multiple choice. Question one for you, Phil. Name all of Ireland's goal scorers in the Euro 2020 qualifying campaign.
8: Cipollina.
6: Oh, very good. Yeah. You didn't even need to name that one.
8: Jeff Hendrick.
6: Mm-hmm.
8: Matt Doherty.
6: Mm-hmm.
8: Shane Duffy.
6: Mm-hmm.
8: David McGoldrick.
6: Correct.
8: Oh, there's two more.
6: Yeah.
8: Okay, so Denmark game. I've done the two Denmark games. Switzerland, McGoldrick, yeah. Georgia, Conor Herrin.
6: Correct. One more.
8: And Robbie Brady.
6: Correct.
1: That is impressive.
6: Come on. Very good.
1: I'm impressed by that. Come on. But you got it. I mean, you're going to say you would anyway.
6: Question one for Nathan. Who was top scorer overall across all nations in Ireland's qualifying group?
7: Player or country?
6: Player, sorry.
7: Oof. In our group?
6: In our group.
7: Christian Eriksen.
6: Correct. Five goals. Adrian.
1: Easy.
6: Troy Parrott's future as a Tottenham player now lies in the hands of Jose Mourinho. But can you tell me who he made his professional competitive debut against? We're hearing laughter.
1: We can hear that laughter from the production box.
7: It's not that difficult. He's only played one game.
1: So he made his competitive international debut?
6: No, professional debut.
1: His professional club debut?
6: Yes.
1: For Tottenham against?
6: For Tottenham against.
1: Rochdale?
6: No, Colchester.
1: Bollocks.
7: I only played Rochdale.
8: Brian Barry Murphy.
6: Round
1: that
6: two.
1: Was, to be fair, of the three of them, and like your one was tough, that was the hardest. I'm going to be saying about it. I'm not outraged.
8: I'll just make the point that that was probably
1: the toughest question of the bunch.
6: It's amazing. It's amazing how tepid milk can keep you going for a full 24 hours in terms of your relaxation. Round two is the No Way Jose round, with Jose Mourinho's return to Premier League management confirmed yesterday. This round will test your knowledge on his career in football to date. Phil, which team has Jose Mourinho chalked up his biggest win percentage as manager for?
8: I'm going to say Inter Milan.
6: No, Real Madrid. 71.9% of a win rate. Nathan, Jose famously worked with Bobby Robson, But his first job at Robson was as his translator at which club?
1: I hear. Ah, come on.
7: Barcelona.
6: No.
7: Porto.
6: No. What is it, Adrian?
1: I was going to say Barcelona. Yeah.
6: No. Sporting.
1: All right, I'll take that back. I'll take the...
6: Question two for Adrian.
8: All big Jose fans here.
6: Who said the following about Jose Mourinho? In the past, he was a little man in many circumstances. He's a little man in the present, and for sure he will be a little man in the future. I consider him a little man, and I consider him a man with a very low profile.
1: I mean, there's one person obviously standing out. Arsene Wenger?
6: No.
7: Van Gaal?
6: No.
7: Van Gaal?
6: No.
1: Ferguson?
6: No. His most recent beef as a Premier League manager. That almost ended in... No, that almost ended in a physical altercation on the sideline.
1: Pep?
7: Wenger?
6: No.
7: He literally had a physical altercation with Wenger on the sideline.
6: But this is more recent than that, is what I mean.
1: You?
6: No. Antonio Conte.
7: Oh. Yeah.
8: We are...
1: quite tough. That was really tough, actually. That was a really tough question. I mean, I'm calm about it, but it was really tough. Really, really tough.
6: Round three is the Pride in the Club round. The weather is shite and the days are short. It can only be peak club GAA season. In this round, I will give you the name of a club still involved in the championship. All you've got to do is tell me what county the club hails from.
7: Question. Are you sure Pep wasn't... are you sure Mourinho wasn't his translator at Barcelona?
1: No, he was, but he
6: was... Would have been his first.
7: Oh, you never said that.
1: He did. He did.
6: His first job.
1: No, he did. He definitely did.
6: Phil, the Ulster Intermediate Football Final.
1: An hour ago, by the way.
6: Pits Galbally of Tyrone against Maher Clune of which county?
7: This is bread and butter for a man who does bulletins for a living.
8: It's not, because it's... Unfortunately, I don't mean to diss Intermediate. but they wouldn't always make the bulletin.
7: Oof.
8: So,
7: oof,
8: I'm going to say County Down.
6: No. No. Monaghan.
8: Oof, Shane Hannan's going to be angry at me.
6: Very angry. Very, very angry. Nathan. The Leinster Intermediate Hurling Final. Pits Tullerone of Kilkenny against Sarah Kieran of which county?
7: What are they called?
6: Sarah Kieran.
7: Sarah Kieran.
6: S-E-I-R. Have I got
7: Sarah
6: that right?
7: Sarah Kieran. Sarah Kieran.
1: Yeah. Sarah Kieran, is it?
6: Yeah.
1: Sarah Kieran.
6: It's Sarah Kieran.
7: Is it one word or two words?
1: Two words.
6: Two words.
7: Westmeath.
1: Offaly.
6: Correct. Well, how do you pronounce the first?
1: Sarah Kieran.
6: Yeah, Sarah, that's what I thought.
1: Sarah Kieran from
8: I just think, Adrian, you didn't go to speech and drama.
7: There's a reason you know.
1: Because I know they're from Offaly.
6: Yeah, like, you used to work for Midlands 103.
1: It's pretty obvious.
6: Question three.
7: Sarah Kieran.
1: Yeah, S-E-I-R. Not Sarah Kieran.
7: Sarah Kieran. Where is it?
1: Offaly.
7: Yeah, where in Offaly?
1: The county. Near Tullamore is a mark.
6: Question three for you, Adrian.
1: I'd imagine.
6: The Leinster Junior Hurling Final pits Ballygarrett of Wexford against Conaghy Shamrocks of which county?
1: Well, they're from Conaghy. Where were the first team from?
7: Wexford.
1: So I can just read those out. So I haven't got a buzz. What was the competition again?
6: Leinster Junior Hurling Final.
1: Hurling. Leinster Junior Hurling Final and not from Wexford. I'm going to say Conaghy. Oh, Jesus Christ. I haven't played like Carlow.
6: No.
7: Louth?
6: No. A hurling county in Leinster? Anyone?
1: But like, I didn't think it'd be that obvious.
6: Kilkenny, correct.
1: I didn't think it was that obvious. I thought you'd be smarter than that.
7: I didn't think Kilkenny would be allowed to play junior hurling.
1: Huh?
7: Surely they shouldn't be allowed to play junior hurling.
6: Maybe they enter into the junior hurling championship outside of... that's your point.
7: Exactly my point.
6: I looked at the fixtures and
7: it's
6: certainly...
7: a little bit unfair.
6: Well, I think everybody else needs to up their game, basically.
1: Oh, and I'd calmly ask through the chair if there's any merit in giving me the point that I correctly answered Nathan's... Just to ask the question.
6: Yeah, why not?
1: Yeah, go for it.
6: No, let's not do that. Right. I was hoping to be...
8: That would be interesting if we could do a steal.
6: We could do it, yeah.
1: Steal is a good idea.
7: Oh, yeah. Like those kids' games where you get... which causes havoc. So I get to go, I'll take Phil's point, and then Phil feels some sort of...
8: Yeah. It's basically a form of bullying.
7: There's a major grudge that develops over time.
1: What more do we need to grab the quiz? What bullying?
6: We could do it for Christmas. Round four is the fun-free magic number round.
1: Bullying at Christmas.
6: Contestants get 3 points for getting the number exactly right. If no one manages that, the nearest contestant who doesn't go bust gets 2 points. The second closest gets 1 point. I'm going to state that we can only accept the answer that's written on your paper. I'm also going to have to ask for your pens once the music ends. So if you don't mind, give us the following number. The number of times Jose Mourinho has won the Champions League as a manager, plus the number of years old Troy Parrott is, plus the number of goals scored by Ireland in total in their Euro 2020 qualifying group, plus the number of goals conceded by Ireland in their Euro 2020 qualifying group. Your 30 seconds expires when Sinatra sings Bright Shiny Beads. So how many times as manager has Jose won the Champions League? Plus, how old is Troy Parrott, excuse me? Plus the number of goals scored by Ireland in the Euro 2020 qualifying group. And then the same question, but how many they conceded? Everybody has finished very early. This might be the easiest magic number round, fun-free magic number round of all time. Adrian, what do you got?
1: 39.
6: 39? Nathan?
7: 31.
6: 31, Phil?
8: 34.
6: 31 is the correct answer.
7: Boom.
1: Oof.
7: Nailed it.
6: And they all went bust.
1: I've overshot the
7: run. That was the easiest one we've ever gone through.
8: I know where I went wrong.
6: Right.
8: I thought we conceded a lot more than we did.
6: We conceded 5?
8: Yeah. Oh.
6: How many did we score?
7: 7.
6: How old is Troy Parrott?
7: 17.
6: And how many times has Josie won the Champions League?
7: 2.
6: Yeah, it was very, very easy. Boom. In fairness. 31 is the correct answer. That brings Nathan to 4. Phil, you're on 1. Adrian, you're stuck on a big fat 0.
7: 0. 0. Zero.
8: Do you want to get a point for being
7: your closer? 0.
6: You're under.
7: Oh my God. You're going to end with the dreaded minus points.
1: Would you think my questions were, calmly through the chair, were my questions quite difficult? They were.
7: What was your first question?
1: Quite calm.
8: Colchester was easy.
7: Come on.
1: That was quite difficult.
7: Come on. Troy Parrott, the boy wonders, played one game. You don't know who it is.
8: We knew.
7: You're going to go on tomorrow morning and talk about football.
1: To be fair, that was quite difficult. That was quite difficult.
6: On to the final.
1: Calmly through the chair. They were all quite difficult.
7: It's hard to believe that you could be more of an asshole, but this version is just that.
6: Our winner tonight will be decided in the round that separates the men from the boys, the Stephen Kennys from the Stone Cold Stephen Austins. It's an old theme in particular, ridiculously easy, rapid-fire round. The score you get in this round will be added to your score in the previous round.
7: Is there a quicker judgment you make of a person's personality than when you're at a meeting and somebody says, through the chair?
6: I've never heard that phrase once in my life.
1: Well, you literally heard it there about 10 minutes ago.
6: You really are more of an asshole in this form, aren't you?
1: I'm just trying to be calm and collected.
6: What does through the chair mean? Like, through the chairperson?
1: So it means myself and Phil couldn't get into a row because we have to go through the chair.
6: Yeah. But I was hoping to see a meeting like
7: it's
6: that.
7: It's kind of like, tell your friend.
6: Yeah.
8: Someone will end up through
1: Owen,
8: the chair.
1: Owen just had another gag at you there, but you missed it.
6: No, it wasn't. It was at Mayo in general. I was hoping to see a meeting a couple of weeks ago. Am I right, fellas?
7: At least one of us eventually came up with what happened in the meeting.
6: Oh, the score you get in this round will be added to your score in the previous round, and there will be 40 seconds for everyone to answer from the same set of questions. We're going to start with the person with the highest number of points, which is Nathan, then on to the person with the second highest number of points. That is you, Phil, and then on to the person in last. That is you, Adrian. If you get a question correct, I'll ask another question. Keep asking you questions until you get one wrong. Once you get a question wrong, I move on to the next person, and your incorrect answer also means a deduction.
8: It's an open goal, this really, isn't it? Open goal.
1: As, you know.
6: All right, Nathan, you ready?
7: Always.
6: Your time starts with Adrian Barry. No, that's bollocks.
1: No, that's bollocks.
6: Bryce Harper is associated with which sport?
7: Golf.
6: No, baseball. Who won the last golf major of this year, Phil? Shane Lowry. Which club does Carlo Ancelotti manage, Adrian?
1: AC Milan.
6: No, Napoli. Which course will host the Irish Open next year?
7: Mount Juliet.
6: Correct. Which club does Johnny Cooper play for?
7: Lafita, no.
6: Javier Hernandez plays for which club now? You're right.
7: It's
6: Sevilla. Who are reigning All-Ireland club hurling champions?
8: Ballyhale Shamrocks.
6: Correct. Who scored the most goals in the Premier League so far this season?
8: Jamie Vardy.
6: Who scored a hat-trick for Leinster last weekend?
8: Gary Reynolds.
6: Correct. Name the Cork GAA inter-county jersey sponsor.
8: Chill.
6: Correct. Ooh. How are we doing there, JP?
7: No, I think I won by one.
6: Adrian Barry's got minus one.
7: Yes, minus.
6: Nathan's on 4. Phil's also on 4. We got a tie.
7: Back up. So I started on 3. I got one wrong. So then I went to 2. Then I got 3 questions in a row.
6: Started
7: right
6: on 4. So you went down to 3.
7: Okay. And then I got 2. You got 3 questions right.
6: Yeah. So you went up to 6.
7: 6. And then I went down.
6: You didn't get 3 right. You didn't get 3 right. You got Mount Juliet.
8: Yeah,
6: you got Nafina. You got the Sevilla wrong. So you got 2 right.
7: But Phil started on
8: 1,
7: went down to 0, mm-hmm. and then you didn't get 4 in a row.
8: I did.
6: He did. He got Ballyhale, he got Jamie Vardy, he got Gary Ringrose, and he got Chill Insurance.
1: Now he's changed tag. That didn't work, so let's change tag. Boris Johnson here.
8: As the Cork sponsor would say, just chill, yeah?
6: This is the How Many Irish Caps tiebreaker to decide who wins this week's...
8: I'm terrible at this.
6: Crappy quiz. So, the person who wins the coin toss gets to choose if he wants to go first or second. Contestants cannot pick the same number. So we tossed the coin earlier on. Phil versus Nathan. It's Phil.
1: Oh, actually, you want to go first or second?
6: Yeah, it does. It says it here.
8: Yeah.
7: Didn't toss a coin earlier.
6: It says it here.
7: Just made that up.
1: I think he just makes that line up and then randomly picks somebody.
8: I'll say let Nathan go first.
6: Correct answer, actually. Nathan, how many Ireland caps?
7: Question is,
6: how many Ireland caps does Lee Carsley have?
7: 39.
6: Phil?
8: 38.
6: No, it's 40.
7: Oh, yes! Oh,
6: come on! What a win.
7: How
6: do you feel? Welcome back to the quiz. It's been like 2 months since you've been on.
7: But still a champ, you know?
6: Still got the summer tan, still got the quality.
1: You're linear champ, are you?
7: Exactly, yeah. All that.
6: Well, congratulations to Nathan Murphy. Thanks for taking part, Phil. Unlucky. And thanks for taking part, Adrian.
7: Unlucky.
8: Lee Carsley, of all people, like my, you know, my hero. Him and Thomas Gravison.
7: You want your life on him.
1: I really enjoyed that quiz. It was most enjoyable.
7: Well, you embarrassed
1: thanks
7: yourself.
1: Thanks for hosting.
7: Minus one. Well,
1: thanks for hosting.
7: You didn't get one question right in the entire quiz.
1: And Nathan, well done. Congratulations on your win. I'm just pleased for everybody.
8: He come on to your questions.
1: Jeffrey, you did a great job. Well done, John and Emma. Everybody. Fantastic.
6: It really was. Thank you very much for your positivity. That is it for the crappy quiz for this week. We'll be back on YouTube this time next week. More good stuff coming up on the radio next.
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3: 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So there's nothing wrong with that. You know, that was their goal, that was their mission, and they failed.
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1: All right, here we are, Jenny, Ellen Park.
2: Beautiful.
3: A very nice place to be, yeah. This is quite nostalgic to be sitting here again and overlooking the tennis courts and the golf course, and takes me back to my young days of tennis, because this is where it all started for me.
1: Yeah, the series we have is called You Made Me. This is the first non-football one we're doing. Something different vibe.
3: Yeah, very.
1: With the coffees out.
3: Yeah.
1: Very relaxing. But it wasn't so relaxing for you in order to make it as a professional tennis player from Ireland, because you were part of a very rare breed. And we got to establish why that is the case today in this chat, because it is phenomenal what you achieved.
3: Yeah, I mean, I think it was a sequence of a lot of, not luck, but situations and opportunities like that my family really helped create, and this was where it was facilitated. This is where I learned to play tennis. This is where my mum spent hours and hours with me here trading, like crafting my trade, you know, up until I was about 16, 17 when I moved then abroad. So this is kind of where it all started for me. So it's actually lovely to be back here. But yeah, I mean, when you talk about the depth of the professionals in Ireland, it doesn't go very deep. That pool is very shallow. So I'm sure we'll get into that.
1: Well, let's get into it now, and then we'll go back to it. And the first big question is, why is it such a shallow pool of professional players when you turn around in Ireland and you'll see a tennis court?
3: It's the million-dollar question about tennis in Ireland. You know, there's so many reasons. It's not just one particular reason, but it's been harped on about before. Like, the facilities in Ireland just are not adequate enough. We don't have a main tennis facility in Dublin or in any of the provinces where players, elite players, can go and train. It ends up being that we have to travel abroad, leave our families, leave your education, friends, everything behind, and move abroad if you want to make it as a pro.
1: Yeah.
3: I think also we're competing with a lot of other sports in Ireland that are more popular, and team sports as well. Tennis is an individual sport, and you have to kind of show a bit of talent at a younger age, and like at a younger age a lot of kids are playing many sports, so it's hard to identify that unless you really rabbit hole down tennis. You're playing five times a week when you're, you know, under 12. Like, that's not happening across Ireland, despite the fact there's so many tennis courts. And then another issue definitely is the lack of tournaments.

0: Yeah. That we have in the country. Do you know, when I was growing up, like when I was kind of under nine, say, I was at the top of Ireland, I was like top ranked in Ireland, and the only tournaments I could actually enter were under 12. So there's a massive discrepancy between being under nine and, you know, nine years old and 12 years old, whereas nowadays there's tournaments for under seven, eight, nine, so it's come on a lot
1: way.
0: It's better, but it's still a long way off any of the other European or international countries that we see.
1: It's funny because I've had this exact chat regarding football in this country with Vinnie Pert in the previous episode of You Made Me and Keith Tracy in the first one. Is like Keith Tracy went from Belvedere FC to Blackburn Rovers, but that path is gone now, you know, because it would be a League of Ireland club almost always in between. So you're like, we're right in saying that football is the most popular sport ever for participation, but it's actually kind of similar enough end result in tennis in that we're playing lots of it. There's a game of paddle on behind us here right now. It's played all over the shop, but I don't know, is it not taken seriously enough at that level? Is it too social and not competitive enough?
0: Well, I guess, like, if I look at my own coaching career now at the moment, I'm dealing with a lot of social and general coaching, so there isn't a performance aspect to my program because the demand is not there. And I suppose if you create the opportunities, will they follow? I'm not sure. There just doesn't seem to be that demand even now, and that's like 20 years on from when I was, you know, looking to start my international career as a junior. I just think that tennis is such a niche sport as well. Like, as I mentioned, you need to be good at a young age, and it's hard to identify that if you're not playing all the time.
1: That's true. So you need a friend. And you need to be able
0: deep pockets
1: to have deep pockets, because you need a racket, you need a ball, and it's a technical sport, and it's one that will infuriate you if it's not going well, because there are so many ways in tennis to miss a shot, I guess.
0: Very
1: hit the
0: true.
1: Net, hit it long, hit it wide.
0: Yeah, and it's also a sport that, unlike Gaelic, soccer, rugby, you can't go and practice on your own. You know, the only stroke you can really practice is the serve on your own, unless you have a ball machine, which not everybody has.
1: Or a wall. Something.
0: Yeah, or a wall. But even still, like, you want to be measuring it on the other side of the court.
1: Yeah.
0: So you do need someone to play with. And also, as you said, like, you need to be able to craft the skill, the technique. There's so much involved in perfecting your tennis game. You don't have to be the most perfectly technical tennis player to make it as a pro, but you need coaching, and then coaching is expensive, and how much coaching do you need? And like, it's also quite expensive. I was chatting to my parents about this and saying, you know, like, you know, if it wasn't for them, how would I have been able to pursue my career? And like, really, we relied heavily on my family to get me there, you know, and it was a sacrifice for them. I've got four brothers, and all of the finances were going into my tennis career, so thankfully I made something out of it.
1: Well, that's a perfect segue into the Claffey clan.
0: Yeah.
1: So we met your brother Aidan here just before we started filming, and Aidan is a very accomplished individual. So in Ellen Park here, where we are right now, he's a champion in the tennis, golf, snooker, and most recently paddle.
0: Yeah, he's probably arguably the most talented Claffey of the seven of us at home. He's an amazing golfer, Aidan. So that's kind of was his sport, but he played tennis as well. And his one claim to fame, I have to mention this, when I was under 10, he kept on saying to me, I'd beat you with my left hand, and we put £10 on it at the time, and he actually beat me left-handed, 6 wow. love. But then after that, I never lost to him again. Like, it was that fire that I was so mad, and I actually think that I can accost a lot of my success to my brothers for driving me on, because they were always older and better and stronger than I was, so I always wanted to be better than them.
1: It's a nice turn of events that Aidan, your brother, beats you 6 love at one point, and then you beat future 3-time Grand Slam champion, or Grand Slam finalist I should say, Ange Jabeur, 6 love, 6 love yourself. So look, we're here to talk about Jenny Claffey, not Aidan Claffey. So how does someone like Jenny Claffey, coming from Ireland, have such a rapid ascent in tennis in such a short space of time? And people, you know, I think it's fair to say people might not know the story, but you're talking like you're in the thousands in ranking, and then you quickly go up to as high as 646 in the world, which is remarkable. And your ITF record a 60% win rate.
0: Yeah.
1: So we got to start from the start there in that journey. How the hell did you do? Because you did it in spite of this country, not because of it.
0: I mean, do we go back to when I was a kid? Like, you know, nothing ever happens. Success doesn't happen overnight. It's it was a long, like, from when I was 4 years old, the dream was always there. Like, when I was seven, I remember drawing on a painting that said, like, Wimbledon is my dream. I'll play it soon and win it.
1: Okay.
0: And it was on my wall as a kid, like, from 7 years old. So it was always in an intrinsic drive within me to be a professional tennis player. It wasn't like, you know, I started playing tennis and thought, oh, this is it. Like, it was from a really young age. And I was always competing from as young as, I think, saying under nine. That was the youngest competition I started playing. And from there, the passion for tennis for me was just, like, born. And I wanted to win. It was like the winning and the feeling of hitting a tennis ball. And it was just, like, I loved being able to outsmart an opponent. You know, it was like tennis is like chess. There's an element of such tactics to it that I love. I love the game of tennis. Like, the when people say it's a game, I mean, like, it's like you're playing one step ahead. You're always trying to outsmart the opponent. I love that part of it, you know, that side of the game. But it all started from, like, a young kid having that dream. And then from then on, it was always the dream. Like, always the dream. From
1: what do you love more, competition or tennis?
0: That is a great question, because post-career, I still think it's competition that I really love. But having not been able to play tennis over the last few years, I feel like it's tennis competition is the perfect match, because I was, like, at one stage so good at tennis.
1: Okay.
0: The competing was just a natural part of it, and then with that comes winning. You should ask, is it winning that I love more than competing?
1: Which is the answer?
0: I still think it's competing. It's that nitty-gritty figuring out how to win. Yeah, I think it's the competition, but winning comes with that.
1: What type of a story are we about to embark on here? Is it a happy one? A sad one?
0: I would probably look back and say it was a sad story.
1: Okay.
0: Ultimately, the journey was not a sad one, but the ending was a sad. It was sad. It was all taken away very abruptly. And it left with a lot of what could have been and how far could I have gotten. A lot of questions that are never going to be answered, so you can only really speculate. And a lot of people talk and say how far you could have got, but, like, ultimately, you know, we're never going to find out. So in that way, it's a sad, sad story.
1: Bittersweet.
0: That's a nicer way of putting it.
1: Because you were told by a coach of some renown that, Jenny, if you keep this up, this is when you're fit and healthy and well and ascending in the sport to the 600th ranking, like, worldwide again, that's huge, that you have the game to be a top 10 player worldwide.
0: Yes.
1: You were told that.
0: Yeah, so I was in an academy in Valencia in Spain when I was 15, and I was training with Marit Safin's coach.
1: Wow.
0: And Dinara Savina, that's his sister.
1: Yep.
0: Their coach in, and David Frere was in there.
1: That's
0: coach
1: a hell
0: there.
1: Of a CV that coach has.
0: Yeah, yeah. And he was coaching me, I remember, over a course of, like, a few weekends, and he said to me, one of the coaches said to me, I've got volleys and touch of a top 10 player.
1: Right.
0: And the other coach said, no, you've got the game to be, like, a top 10 player if you keep this going. And I remember Dinara Safina, like, hitting with her and her saying afterwards, like, I want to play with her again, like, she's good, like, she's going to be good. And that was amazing for my confidence. I was only 15 at the time.
1: Wow.
0: Like,
1: okay. So are you still in the education system in Ireland at this point when you're 15 years old, or are you over in Spain full time?
0: No, I was in Spain full time. Yes, I was in transition year, so I took fourth year off school, and then I moved over to Spain on my own.
1: Wow. Okay, so what I am fascinated by is, how does someone who's dominating in Ireland in tennis like yourself, how do they know that they have a chance of making it professionally when there isn't an industry here? How do they know that they're good enough?
0: I think, like, it's that desire. And
1: does that make sense, that question?
0: Yeah, yeah. No, how did I know?
1: Yeah.
0: For me, there was never a doubt.
1: Because what you're...
0: the odds are
1: You'd be, like, much too good for everyone here.
0: Yeah.
1: But that, I suppose I'm challenging the idea here that... Sure, how would you know that's good enough if there's not an industry here?
0: I guess that year in Spain taught me a lot, that I was able to match my level up against, like, a lot of international players and see then, okay, I actually am, you know, I'm good at this. Like, I was one of the top kids in the academy at the time. So that was pretty promising. Like, and who's this Irish girl? There was so many Spanish and Russian players there who were all, like, pretty hot, like, pretty good as well, ranking-wise, etc. So when I went there, that kind of gave me even more belief. And then as you said, like those kind of comments, okay, they're just comments that coaches make, but that made a huge difference to my confidence, you know, because when you are abroad and other people see you, you're like, okay, it's not just my belief, my intrinsic belief, my family, my coaches in Ireland, it is other people internationally seeing my ability. And that was a massive driving factor then.
1: So Ellen Park and Ellen Park has Jenny Claffey playing as a young person. So this would be kind of going into your teenage years.
0: Yeah.
1: You're playing here.
0: Yeah.
1: And is word getting around about your talent here? Are people whispering about it? Are people having aspirational views of what you could become? What's your relationship with Ellen Park in relation to you making it professionally?
0: Well, I think that Ellen Park was just a great support to me and my family when I was a youngster. Like, you know, I got into the club when I was quite young. I was only about 9, and the rest of my family were also members here. So they were good support to me, like in terms of court availability, like having people in to train with me here. They were really open and very supportive of that. But I guess the big part of it was like my mum coming down here and facilitating the training, etc., while in this lovely facility, do you know? It was a lot of work that I did with my mum while we were here in Ellen Park. It just happened to be in this gorgeous setting.
1: Well, I don't think we can go any further in this conversation without bringing your mother into this, right?
0: Yeah.
1: So, Aidan's a hot shot here, Aidan Claffey, as we know. Your picture is up on the wall in the bar, which we'll see. And so is your mother's in a different part of the club. And if people are fortunate enough, they'll have a really supportive parent. But I think your mother saw something even additional in you.
0: Yeah, like my mum was just amazing, and always believed in me from a kid. But I think she saw that I was so driven myself that she just, as I said, facilitated that. She never had to push me. She was never a pushy parent. Like, it was always her providing the opportunities for me, helping me in any way she can. Like, when I look back at it, I'm thinking, you know, she had 4 other kids at home, and she would come down with me here for hours on end just to practice something I had done with a coach, another coach, come back here and we'd practice that, and over the weekend. Like, you know, like she just gave so much of her time. And as I mentioned already, like they you know, put a lot of financial support behind my tennis career as well and back to me. But I think that because my mum saw how much belief I had in myself and how much desire I had for this, she just tried to facilitate it, and she did an amazing job at that.
1: So there's 5 of you and you're the youngest with 4 older brothers.
0: Yeah.
1: That must be incredibly competitive growing up.
0: Very, yeah. I think that, again, another reason I think that I had so much success in tennis was the fact that I had my brothers to push me. 2 of them in particular were quite good at tennis as well, both class 1 tennis players, and they were always older and better than me, and I wanted to be better than them. And I said to you, like, that losing to my brother left-handed was a moment. It really sticks out in my memory. It might seem so small, it was like, I'm never going to lose to him again, and I never did. I never lost to any of them again.
1: Tennis fascinates me in the sense that, like, it's such a mental game and it's so individual and personal, because you can have a breakdown on court. You can just lose the run of yourself completely.
0: Totally, yeah.
1: Did you always manage to keep that at bay?
0: I had such a temper as a kid.
1: Did you?
0: Oh, a massive temper.
1: Like Roger Federer, the way he had a temper.
0: Like, again, another example. I broke a tennis racket at 9, and my mum was
1: here.
0: On these tennis courts. I remember it was actually where that paddle court is, used to be a tennis court.
1: All right.
0: And I remember it was a Wilson tennis racket that I got for my birthday, and I broke it. I smashed it at 9. 9-year-old. And then my mum said, I'm not buying you a new tennis racket. So she didn't buy me a new tennis racket. So I couldn't play tennis. And then I remember I used to help her coach.
1: Yeah.
0: Like, I know I'm 9, but I was the last of 5 kids. Like, at that stage, you're bringing yourself up. And I worked, I used to get £10 on a Tuesday, and I worked till I got a new tennis racket. And I never broke a tennis racket after that. But to be fair, I always had such a, it was the fire in me. I just wanted to be the best. But after that experience, though, again, it was one of those, like, you know, okay, I have to channel this differently. But the biggest experience that changed my kind of on-court temper was when I was 12. I went to Holland with a coach I had at the time.
1: Okay.
0: And we went to an academy over there. She was French. She had a link over there. And before she got there, she told the coach, listen, like, Jenny, you know, she's, like, quite talented, but she's got some temper, like, you know, like, so apologies in advance. And the first day on the court, obviously, you know, like, getting annoyed when things weren't going my way. away. And at the end of the week anyway, the coach went back to my coach Maurice here and said, like, we don't mind that. That is not a problem, because you cannot teach that passion and drive in that inner, in the belly, that fire in the belly that you get. You can't teach that with kids. So she was saying, we just need to learn to channel that. And then from then, we started kind of like trying to manage the temper. But it wasn't until I went to a sports psychologist, really, that I kind of, at 16, that I was able to then...
1: Who sent you to a sports psychologist?
0: At the time, that was kind of when I come back from Spain. So I had, my eyes were opened, you know, in Spain. Yeah. And I'd seen, like, what could be. And I wanted to then have the best, not the best of everything, but to explore every avenue that was going to, you know, give me that extra 1%. So I went to Enda McNulty at the time.
1: Oh, right.
0: Yeah, at 16. And he kind of was the first of the sports psychologists that I had seen over the course of my career. So we kind of started to learn to channel my temper then.
1: Wow. What was more natural, your ability at tennis or your competitive nature?
0: That is a great question. I think my competitive nature.
1: I think so.
0: Yeah.
1: Because you've done, because subsequently you've done, you're a footballer now.
0: Yeah.
1: Winning all around you. Every time I look at your Instagram, you have a new trophy that you're celebrating.
0: It's the team.
1: A weekend. Sevens, rugby.
0: Yeah.
1: You were into at one point. And then you were on a TG Catter series as well.
0: Yeah. And then paddle. Like, I think that.
1: And paddle now.
0: I think that.
1: Paddle for Ireland. Paddle number one.
0: Yeah. Well, I think, that's what makes me say it's the competitive nature because of what I've done post tennis, you know. But at the time, like, I am very lucky to have got talent in tennis, but also the hard work, that attitude that it takes to get to the top.
1: So the moment comes when you're in your mid-teens and you have a conversation with your mother and we're like, how can we take this a step further? Which is amazing, because it's such an individual sport and it can be quite lonely, I imagine. And I suppose you want your kids to be involved in team sport as much as possible, but your mother saw something in you, though, you can actually make a professional, but it's not going to be here.
0: Yeah, yeah.
1: That's a huge decision.
0: Yeah, and unfortunately, it possibly could have been here if things were different, but the system, I would say, go as far as say, failed my tennis career here.
1: Yeah, let's talk about that. Let's not hold back here. What was going on with Tennis Ireland?
0: So at the time when I was under 12, they kind of had come together and finally created this like national squad, and they had picked 8 boys, like under 12, under 14, and only one girl. And at the time, she was like my rival in at under 12. So, you know, she was winning, I was winning. You know, she was kind of, we were the top two. And she happened to get selected and I didn't. And this was like for a training program. It wasn't just for one trip. This was going to be like, you know, an elite program where we're training at the weekends and they have coaches over from Belgium, like top of the top. This was, you know, what they had set up, and they left me out of it. And
1: any explanation?
0: No, never got a reason. Never got a real reason for it. And if we're going to go into that, we can talk more on what I discovered in time, you know. But there was no reason given. And my mum was a coach as well, so she was involved in tennis. And she felt and still feels that it was something personal and more towards her than it was had anything to do with my ability. And over the course of the age groups, you know, moving up under 12, under 14, under 16, we're still at the top. They never considered me for anything. So that I do feel like, you know, if things could have been different, maybe I could have stayed at home and trained here and been closer to my family, because one of the hardest things for me when I left at 15 was missing my family. Like, again, I was such a homebird. Like, I cried for the first 3 months that I was in Spain without my mum and my family, you know, my dad. And like, it was really hard. I was like, just turned 15 at the end of July, moved in September. Like, it was really just a baby on my own. And like, if things were different, maybe that could have been here and I would have only had to travel across the city to train. But at the same time, you know, that was such character building, and the resilience I learned then, and not to throw out the buzzwords, but like, that really stood to me, I think, in developing my character and that mental toughness. And if I can get through this, I can get through anything.
1: Do you look back on that time fondly, or is there an element of trauma to it, which sounds like a dramatic word, but you're in your adolescence and it's a very sensitive time for everyone, but you had an exceptional
0: I think the drive
1: situation.
0: The drive for tennis was just so big for me that like it would have come at any cost and or any expense. It just didn't matter. Okay. It was like just something I had to do, do you know? And yeah, like when you say traumatic, when I look back now, I'm like, that they are very important years for teenagers, and like I was without my friends, my family, you know. But like when I look back again, I look at it like a positive experience, because I wouldn't be who I am today without all of those experiences that I had.
1: Conor Nyland talks about in his renowned book, The Racket, yeah. which I like. When you read, you must like, yeah, this is basically
0: this
1: about
0: is
1: me.
0: My story, yeah,
1: it's
0: yeah.
1: incredible.
0: Yeah.
1: And I guess Conor, to an extent, is writing it on behalf of Irish tennis players yeah. everywhere and Irish sports people. But I was always struck at the start of that book when he talks about kind of almost the alienation he felt sitting around tables with tennis players from around the world and kind of being almost looked down upon because this guy from Ireland is playing. I don't know, if did you have a similar feeling when you went over to Spain and you were training away with players of renown? Talk to us through that experience.
0: Yeah, I mean, you're kind of in awe when you go there. Like yeah. there was these professional tennis players, top 20 male, female tennis players training around you. Like, what an environment you want to be in. We were never going to get that in Ireland. So, you know, that was a positive experience. And again, that was part of driving me on, that like, I'm looking at these guys training with them and thinking, they're not, like, they're better than me, but like, they're not that much better than me.
1: That must
0: me.
1: Be a great feeling. That
0: yeah.
1: Helps.
0: So, and I mean, I'm 15 and they're in the peak of their career. So that was really, that was a really eye-opening experience. And I thought that that was something that didn't scare me. It actually excited me. But that's different though to when I started playing on the pro tour and you're turning up at tournaments on your own and you don't know anyone. And there's team, like players from France sitting together and players from Spain and you're on your, like on your own, all from Ireland, don't speak the language, all that kind of stuff. Like that was a totally stark contrast.
1: You're like a really sociable person.
0: Yeah.
1: All that. So like, were you able to compartmentalize that and realize, though, this is for my professional evolvement, so I don't mind if I'm being not ignored to an extent, but yeah. kind of not part of a group.
0: Yeah, because for me it was there to do a job.
1: Yeah.
0: So it was like, okay, your friends are not on the tour are not really your friends, they're your rivals. You know, you could be having dinner with them one day and playing on them on the court the next day. So, you know, it felt like a bit of a dog eat dog atmosphere, and you didn't know who you could trust. And
1: what are you like in that environment?
0: That's not really me, do you know?
1: No.
0: But it did, again, I struggled with that homesick, that part of it, and being away and on your own and not knowing. Again, like I was in places like Tunisia and Egypt, and you don't know the language, you don't know the culture, and it's a bit scary,
1: yeah.
0: you know, and I did feel that a lot. But over the course of like the months, you get to see some same faces, and, you know, I wouldn't go as far as saying like you had friends, but you had people who you could hit with and train with, so you didn't yeah. feel so isolated. But it was a, like, it looks glamorous when you watch it on the telly, but it's a far from glamorous sport to be a part of.
1: No, and we have touched on that with yourself in studio back in off
0: yeah.
1: the ball HQ, but it must be so pronounced because you have the elites of the game, the multiple Grand Slam champions, and it looks like an amazing life because they're lifting trophies at the end of the 2 weeks
0: yeah.
1: and they're getting sponsorship deals. But for the rest, who are incredibly gifted sports people, like they are one percenters worldwide, but most of the year no one's looking.
0: No, they're not.
1: It's crazy.
0: And then when I'm talking about that there, I'm saying, well, people could be like, well, why did you bother playing it? But for me, it was like the love of the game,
1: the
0: love of competing. Yeah, and the passion for tennis. I
1: yeah.
0: just loved it. And as I said, like, it was there for to do a job, and the job was to win.
1: Okay.
0: And if I was winning, I was doing my job well.
1: So you go over there, you're in transition year, you take transition year off. So do you go back to Ireland for fifth year? How does that work? You do your leaving cert and all that?
0: Yeah,
1: yeah.
0: So after that year in Spain, then we were kind of left with the decision of like, okay, am I going to...
1: Do you go back to Ireland for fifth year? How does that work? You do your leaving cert and all that?
0: Yeah,
1: yeah.
0: So after that year in Spain, then we were kind of left with the decision of like, okay, am I going to homeschool and finish
1: yeah.
0: my education that way so that I can facilitate travelling on the junior tour, or will I finish my leaving cert? And then I end up getting a shoulder injury at the end of that super year, the transition year. I tore my rotator cuff, and then it kind of came to its crunch time. My parents said, okay, listen, we'll finish our education. I moved school closer to where I was training to be able to like do early morning sessions and whatnot so that I could still train but more intensely.
1: Which school is this?
0: Treason School. It's actually just in Donnybrook here, because
1: okay.
0: I was training in either here in Allen Park, which is only across the road, and David Lloyd around the corner, which
1: oh,
0: is
1: yeah,
0: the indoor
1: yeah.
0: facility. So I was training there before school and in the gym and stuff, so then I was able to walk around the corner. So that was great to have that, but at one part of me was like, I'm missing out on playing on the tour here. But I ended up being injured for nearly a year at that stage, so that was near the whole of fifth year.
1: Wow.
0: Yeah, which was kind of a really important time.
1: Yeah.
0: And then in sixth year, the decision was, will we homeschool or will I finish? And it was kind of like, we've come this far, and ended up getting Dungeon Fever then for
1: That's
0: 5 months. Yeah, so then I finished my leaving cert.
1: So was it kind of a blessing in disguise that you got the shoulder injury that ruled you out for a year? The glandular fever is half a year, basically.
0: Yeah.
1: Does that allow you to study for the leaving cert and actually focus on it? How does that work?
0: Well, I suppose, like, all of me wanted to just be playing tennis and, you know, rehabbing it and getting it back, getting back. But then also in that time off, I then, you know, made new friends and started to see this other side of life and going out and partying.
1: Could have gone the other way.
0: Yeah, well, it did for a few years, you know, because of the injuries. And then the decision when I finished my Leaving Cert, it was 2 years out, and then I kind of felt like the dream was gone.
1: Really?
0: Which, obviously, in hindsight, it wasn't. But with everything that was going on, I felt like I'd missed out, like, those two really important years, like, of transitioning from the junior tour to the senior tour. And then I ended up going to college in UCD I did 4 years there. And then got back into tennis. That's kind of my
1: wow.
0: pathway. Yeah.
1: That this is really late.
0: Yeah, very. Like,
1: this is
0: very
1: crazy.
0: Unusual.
1: Like,
0: yeah.
1: Like, because 2015-16, we'll get to, that's your time as your 18 months as a professional, right?
0: Yeah.
1: But, God, summarize this. Like, we're talking 1 year out injured.

0: glandular fever, then you discover there's a life out there.
1: Yeah.
0: Then you're partying.
1: Yeah.
0: Then you're playing in a country with no tennis industry.
1: Yeah.
0: Tennis Ireland are no help to you at that time.
1: Yeah.
0: Maybe improved now, but at that time,
1: yeah,
0: weren't helpful. And you still make it professionally. So talk us through that part, because that part is so crucial.
1: The becoming...
0: Yeah, most people, if you start going out with your buddies at that age.
1: Yeah.
0: And I mean, I'm looking at a bar right now inside there and you're seeing what's on draft and you're like, this is very exciting.
1: Yeah.
0: Like, that takes a huge amount of willpower to be like, okay, I'll enjoy it, but I do have this livelihood waiting for me that no one else does.
1: But see, for me, I think it goes back to the same. The desire for tennis was just always there. And in those years that I was away from tennis, and when we say away from tennis, I was still playing on the Fed Cup team. I was still playing on the Irish team, which is like, you know, competing for Ireland. I was still competing nationally, still winning tournaments at that stage. Like, so I was still playing, but it just wasn't on the international stage in terms of like playing full pro. But in the time that I was off from the tour, it just felt like there was something missing. So when I finished college, I went into coaching then full time, and I was only 22 at the time. And I remember I didn't get selected for the Irish team in a very controversial decision, and I was furious, like furious about it. And I remember speaking to a coach that I was coaching with at the time, and he was like, let's just show them how good you are. So then I was kind of thinking, and in that kind of the months prior to that, I just felt like there was something missing. And obviously in hindsight, that was the dream of tennis.
0: What was controversial about your omission?
1: That I was number two in Ireland at the time, and there's four people get selected, and I didn't get selected, despite my results only losing one match the year before. There was a lot of controversial decisions over the course of my year, and not to make it a pity party, but there was a lot of... issues. And to be honest, thank you, because that is what was ultimately the straw that broke the camel's back. And then I decided with 8 weeks training to go on the tour.
0: You're an Irish professional tennis player, but you're competing against Ireland, one of your biggest opponents.
1: Unfortunately, yeah, that was there for a time there, that it felt like that. But
0: okay, the moment you become a professional tennis player,
1: yes,
0: day one,
1: yeah,
0: how does that happen?
1: Is this now training or competing?
0: Well, I suppose whatever way you want to look at it, because there was a day where you woke up that you were a professional tennis player.
1: Yeah,
0: you
1: know? I think it was the day that I spoke to this coach. His name was John, and he was actually very helpful in the early stage of my career as well, John McGadden. He said to me after I was giving out about not getting selected, he was like, well, let's just go and show them. And I was kind of like, what's he talking about? And he was like, let's go on the tour. And I was kind of thinking like,
0: you can do that.
1: I'm like, how? Like, I was like, I'm now 24, you know. I was like, that ship has sailed, I kind of felt. And he's like, you're good enough, you're fit enough. So he's like, let's put a bit of training behind it and see what happens. And I remember the conversation happened up in Leopardstown, and I remember being like, is he for real? So I went off for the week and thought about it, and kind of we had a hit then, and we trained for 2 hours the following week. And he was kind of like saying, have you made the decision yet? And I was like, are you being serious? I really didn't kind of think he was. And then I was like, oh well, let's do it. So then we trained for 8 weeks. So then from that moment on, then we got a few coaches to help, designed a fitness program. And as I said, it was an 8 week training block I did while still coaching full time. And then we picked a tournament, and it was in March was my first tournament in Tunisia. And 8 weeks of training, we decided to turn up.
0: I didn't realise you could just decide to become professional.
1: Well, I mean, sorry, you don't get your ranking, professional ranking, until you can enter, but you might not get in. There's no guarantee you're going to get in. So we were a bit strategic about that. So decided to pick a tournament in Tunisia, in the back arse of nowhere, and hoped that I would get in. So normally, if you try to get into these tournaments and you've no ranking, you'll have to qualify. You might even get into qualifying. So I had to qualify. So did my, you know, did the qualifying, qualified through three rounds. Then you get into the main draw, and then you have to get three different tournaments. You have to get results. So you have to win in the main draw in three different tournaments before you get a ranking.
0: Okay.
1: Yeah, but you have to qualify in all of those three.
0: Yeah.
1: So there's no guarantee. So it takes a lot of people. It could take you like 10 tournaments before you get a ranking, or it could take, you know, however long it takes. But I won a tournament in the first three of mine.
0: Jesus. So like, Ellen Parker is a huge part of your development, your family and your mother having the belief in you. But that coach and those coaches that said, no, let's give this a go, there's something in you.
1: Yeah.
0: Everybody in life needs someone like that.
1: Yeah, that's very true. Yeah. And I'll be forever grateful to John and all the coaches who were instrumental in my career and who helped me and believed in me.
0: Yeah.
1: It was the belief, you know, that I could do it. And every day day in the training courts, always pushing me to be the best and always believing in me, because I didn't always have that belief in terms of, like, you know, am I good enough, imposter syndrome. It was until I went to Spain that I was like, I am good enough. And then when I went to play my first tournament in Tunisia, I remember watching, there was about 30 tennis courts and four girls on every court training, and I remember watching them being like, oh my god, these guys are so good, like, how am I ever going to beat these guys? And the biggest difference was when you step onto a match court, everybody looks good in training, but mentally, who, between the two ears, who can win the match, who wants it more? And that was ultimately where I kind of, like, it's, my strength was.
0: How are you performing in front of crowds?
1: I love crowds. Yeah, I love playing in front of people. I love when they're against you. I love when they're for you. I do like that. Yeah, and unfortunately didn't get to play in front of too many big crowds in my career. Not quite Wimbledon, but...
0: But you've seen people who crumble in a match that were brilliant in training.
1: Oh, like the majority of them.
0: Wow.
1: Like, that's what I mean. Like, it was so daunting. That first day when I turned up at the practice courts in Tunisia, looking around, being like, I am never going to make it. I was like, these guys are all so good. And even training with them, I'm like, they're so good, like, but how am I going to win? And then you do. As I said, like, when you go onto a match court, tennis is 90% mental.
0: Yeah.
1: Everybody has good forehands, backhands, touch, fitness. Everyone looks good. And, like, the most daunting thing was, like, seeing these girls, you know, like, Eastern European or Spanish, all tanned in these gorgeous tennis outfits. And, like, it's March and I've just been in the winter in Ireland. I turn up, like, pasty in my shorts and t-shirt. And I'm like, I do not fit in here, do you know? I definitely remember feeling that imposter syndrome. But it was until I played my first match that I was like, okay. Okay, and then I won that, won the next, got to the quarterfinal the first week, and was like, that was like, okay, I want more of this. And then next week again, got to the quarterfinal, and the third week I won the title. So that was like, okay.
0: So what title did you win?
1: It was like an ITF 10,000, it's called, at the time. Yeah. So they're kind of the first level that you play when you join the tour. And then I got then my first ranking then, yeah. And that was like 1,024. So you jump bypass, like, I think there's about 10,000 people at 1,200, because that's the entry. Yeah. You might have, okay. It's all points based system.
0: Yeah.
1: So, and then as you get more points, you know, the more results you have, your points accumulate, yeah. And then your ranking moves up. So my first ranking was just over 1,000. That was like better than the 1,200.
0: So you're just over 1,000. You've won that title, the ITF title, yeah. In the ITF. And then what happens?
1: So then I did, that was my first 3 week stint abroad, and then I came back.
0: This is 2015.
1: 2015, yeah.
0: You're in your mid-20s.
1: Yeah.
0: You've graduated from UCD.
1: Yeah.
0: With?
1: Economics.
0: Economics.
1: Yeah.
0: So you're well set.
1: Yeah.
0: Just the case.
1: I'm never going to go back to that. yeah. I had it there anyway. And then came back, and then, you know, I'd only done an 8-week training block. Like,
0: yeah.
1: That's not enough. And then we did another, I think, a 4-week training block.
0: Where are you doing the training? Sorry.
1: That was with John in Leopardstown. We did a bit. We did a bit in Dundalk, because that's where he was from. So I was commuting up to Dundalk to train with him, working full time as well, and then doing a little bit here with my mum. So that was, again, just coming back to sharpen the, like, if we had worked on something with John, we'd come back and my mum would always be there. My mum was my main coach as a kid, and then she stepped back to let others take over, but she would always be at the side to help, you know, like, if we were working on something, she would help, because she decided early on, rightly, that, like, the emotions were too strong for the mother-daughter relationship, that she would step back and help when needed.
0: It's a great shout, because you see it on tour,
1: yeah,
0: and it looks,
1: yeah, and I'm so grateful that she did do that, because our relationship now is so strong, you know, and if things didn't work out, who knows, you know, what would have happened to that relationship. But so just to take you back to we did a 4-week training block, and then I went again back for 3 weeks to the same place, in Tunisia. And then that was, again, like, I did better again, like, I won a doubles title that time, so semi-finals were my best result then.
0: Who was your partner?
1: I played with a girl called Katinka. She was much higher ranked than I was, and I had met her in Fed Cup, so playing for Ireland a few years before, and she was the number one seed when I went then to, and I was like, I know her, maybe I'll ask her to play doubles, you know, she might say no, but I was like, why not? We played and we won, so that was pretty cool, like, you know, having met her years before, and when I met her previously, I was only playing for Ireland, I wasn't a pro, and she was, so it was a pretty, you know, like, she was almost a star in my eyes at the time. And then it was great, because we trained together that week as well, or for those 2 weeks together, so I got a great training while I was competing as well, so it was really good to get that, like, be hitting at that high level again, something I didn't have here. And when I came back after that trip, I remember saying to my coach, I need to be training under pressure, I'm not getting that here, like, you know, you're nobody here is as good sorry, the pool of players here wasn't deep enough, so there's no other females who were as strong as I was. And then the men play differently to women. But even still, all my coaches at the time were male when I was coaching, so they did, or when I was training, so they then were the ones who had to, we had to try and make it.
0: Yeah, that's is it still beneficial to your game playing a man at that time? Is it because you're saying they played differently?
1: It was all I had, so we didn't. And that's when we were here in Ireland. Then that kind of it brings back to the whole, like, the issue of tennis in Ireland. There just isn't enough of pool of players here. But yeah, what I needed at that time was to play under pressure, because, you know, when you go to play a match, it's all well and good, like, being the best here and you're winning points easily. You go away and people are getting back your shots that aren't coming back when you're training here. So that was actually a really good learning curve. So we did a lot of stuff around that and whatnot. And then I ended up getting a bit of an injury then. So that stopped. That was kind of the summer of 2015. So after playing 6 tournaments, I got a bit of an injury. So I was out for a few weeks. I had to have surgery on my toe.
0: Fuck.
1: So this is now only 6 tournaments in.
0: So 6 tournaments in.
1: Yeah.
0: This is now, at this stage, are you up to 646?
1: No, at that stage, I was 820 or 816 was my ranking then at that time.
0: In the world, yeah.
1: Yeah, and I think the toll on my body, the ramp up of training and match, like, you cannot replicate the toll, the physical toll in a match compared to training. It's just not the same.
0: Yeah.
1: I ended up getting I had a lot of issues then, so I had to come back and take a break, which was like really frustrating because I was on a roll then. I was winning and I really got the growl for it then. Like, I was like, I'm winning, you know, this is going somewhere.
0: Is word getting around back here that Jenny's doing
1: so,
0: well?
1: Yeah. So at the time when you start off, like, everyone's like, like 24 starting on the tour, like,
0: it's
1: what
0: dismissive.
1: Am I doing? Totally, yeah. And like, Irish people are very, they're begrudgers in a way, do you know? And it was kind of, I definitely remember hearing someone saying, like, oh, well, you only won that tournament because it was in Tunisia. Like, no one's over there playing. I'm like, well, you know,
0: you
1: still
0: do.
1: Have to win 8 matches, it was 3 qualifying, 5 main draw. Like, it doesn't matter. You're playing yourself ultimately. You're playing the opponent, but.
0: Yeah, I get you.
1: Yeah. I remember hearing that and just laughing at that and thinking, like, you know, yeah, here's the racket, then you try it, do you know?
0: But that doesn't deter you one bit.
1: Not at all. No. What other people? No, like, not at all.
0: Who else is doing this?
1: Exactly. Like, and that was another thing as well. I felt very much like I'm leading the charge here. Like, no one else is doing this, you know? And I'm doing it without the help of anyone except my family. And I mean, when I say that, I mean the support of Tennis Ireland. Only when I had started to win, and like after that, when I got into the top 800, then Tennis Ireland helped me out financially a little bit.
0: I was going to ask you, what do they come into the picture at any point?
1: Yeah, at that stage then. So when I first joined the tour, I wrote to like the top 200 companies in Ireland looking for sponsorship.
0: Wow.
1: And of course, everyone wants to back a winning horse. So I got very little, I got a few responses, but I didn't get much support. Maybe one or two people ended up helping out. But I did had a GoFundMe page and everything. But Tennis Ireland didn't help out in the beginning. Like, it was until I proved myself that then they wrote me a check for, I think, €1,000, which was half a week on tour. Yeah, it's crazy. It's crazy. And you never earn, your earnings, max earnings, weren't ever going to match the cost of the week.
0: When you're going up the world rankings, is it costing you to be a professional financially?
1: Oh, yeah. Yeah. Because I had no main sponsor. I had clothing sponsor, I had racket sponsor, you know, I had the gear and whatnot, but I had no main financial sponsor. So, which is really like such a, that was the hardest part of it, because I was coming back in between playing on the tour and trying to coach to keep myself going, and obviously my family were helping me, and I said I had a GoFundMe page, and actually a few members from Allen Park here helped me out very kindly.
0: Nice.
1: Which was really great. Like, that's, you know, every €1,000 was nearly a week on tour, so if you were earning something whilst playing, you were able to keep yourself afloat. There was no there was rarely breaking even, never mind making money.
0: But you're not bothered at that point because you're moving up the rankings.
1: Yeah.
0: I mean, obviously it would help if you make money, of course, but you're so determined.
1: I knew that would come.
0: Exactly.
1: Would come.
0: You're backing yourself.
1: Yeah.
0: This is an investment in you.
1: Yeah.
0: And so take us to the point of your highest ranking.
1: So going back to that.
0: Oh, sorry, I suppose your lowest ranking.
1: Highest.
0: Yeah.
1: Well, sorry, after that injury break, I said I had to take a bit of time off the tour. So it was maybe like 6 weeks later, I went back on tour again. This time I went to Egypt. A whole other story there. But there again, I won a title, and I think it was after my third title then. Yeah, it was that one that my ranking, I got to my peak ranking of 646. And that was incredible. When I won that tournament, I really felt like I'd beaten some really highly ranked players. Like, I think the top player I'd beaten that tournament was 275 in the world.
0: Wow.
1: And I remember going out to play her thinking, like, I'm going to beat her. I remember being like, I just, that week I was in flow. That was the first week I'd felt that, like, I don't know, like, level of... It's hard to explain it, like, where it was just like, this is me, this is what I'm going to do, this is just a process to get me to the next stage, and I'm going to beat anyone who comes in my path. And I was winning a lot then, that I was away again for those 3 weeks, won a lot of matches. I didn't win every tournament, but I won a doubles title, won the singles title, got to the final of a double. So I was getting to the end of the week, so all that match experience was just giving me more and more confidence, because I'm playing so many different people, realizing that, like, I'm better than all these people, you know. And if I'm better than these guys, I'm probably going to be better than the next guys in the top 100, the 100 after that, and the 100, you know. So as the rankings progress, it very much felt like I just need to get through these to get to the Grand Slams. And that was the path that I was on.
0: Yeah.
1: It was quick, it was fast, the ranking was dropping very quickly, people started to notice, then you start to get a little bit more help, and it happened really, really quickly. And then just as quickly as that, it ended.
0: Yeah. January 2016. You're 6'4", 6.
1: Yep, 6'4", 6, and I head out to did an off season then in December. Really trained really, really hard.
0: Any Christmas for you? Any New Year's?
1: Like Christmas with my family, but no. Like, I remember on Christmas Eve over in UCD, it was like lashing rain, doing these horrible sprinting sessions in the muck, and I just remember being like, this is going to stand to me. And I remember we went for coffee, and they had this, like, you know, those Christmas puddings, the chocolate biscuit cake, and looking to my coach, being like, they're like, no, not till you win the tournament. And I remember being like, this is cruel, but I was like, but it's okay, you know, I'll have it when I win the tournament. But I remember that, like, that Christmas really, because that was bleak. That was in terms of, like, I love that kind of stuff, the going dark, like training and stuff. But I just remember being like, okay, this is all for the greater good. Like, and that was the hardest I remember working. Then January 2016, I went off to the Caribbean, which sounds very glamorous. Mm. Traveled all on my own over there. I remember going over there being like, okay, this is the start of the big year. This is the year then I have to back up my rankings, from my tournament wins from the year before, but also the year I'm going to move up a level and start playing in bigger tournaments. So I was like, this is going to be life-changing.
0: Does that happen by literally just continuing to win tournaments and your ranking goals to such an improvement that you're like, you go to the next level?
1: Is
0: that how it works?
1: To play higher ranked tournaments, because say the cutoff of the rankings for the next level would be like 400, so you have to be in the top 400, or, you know. So
0: how far away are you from like being in qualifiers for Grand Slams at this point?
1: Well, you need to be in the top 200 to get into qualies, and then top 100 to get automatically get in. So I was 600 at the time, and like, as I said, had been beating players who were inside that top 400, and, you know, I was training well. It was really the fittest I've ever been. So going out anyway to the Caribbean, Guadeloupe, it wasn't like, you know, Barbados or anything. That was a really tough experience, actually.
0: Why is that?
1: Just what ended up happening. I went over there, and I remember that was my first time dealing with humidity, again, so far from home. Mm. And anyway, so tournament starts off really well, and then I'm playing in the semi-finals, and I'm playing against this girl who I don't know if I mentioned, her name is Marie Bouchkova. Top 25 in the world, and I remember seeing her over the year previous and thinking, she's going to be in the top, she's good. I remember being like, I want to be like her, she's good, like, as in, she was so professional. There were certain players that you met along the way that you were just like, they're going to be in the top, and she was one of them.
0: Does everyone have roughly the same ability as a tennis player, and you're seeing the difference mentally?
1: That is a big thing. Yeah, okay. And the preparation and how they go about their business, and those 1%, like the ones you see in the gym afterwards looking after their bodies, the ones you see doing the proper workouts and the deliberate practice, not just going out and hitting balls, you know.
0: Oh, yeah.
1: It was just evident in certain players that I saw, and pretty much all of the ones that I can think of are now playing actively in the top 100. But anyway, sorry, I was playing semi-final against Marie Bouchkova, and I remember being like, this is my chance, I'm dying to play against her. And started off the match, and the first set was 6-4 or something. I lost the first set 6-4, and then I started getting like really bad like pains, like I was in a lot of pain, like abdominal pain. And anyway, got the doctor on, it wasn't a tactical thing, but I got the doctor on, and like couldn't sit down, was in a lot of pain. Anyway, short story long, I finished out the match, lost, I think it was 6-0 in the second set, and ended up going to hospital. So I was in the doubles final that evening and had to pull out, withdraw from that, end up in hospital over there. And short story long, that was the start of having to get my gallbladder removed. But I'm over there, and then so I'm semi-final playing against someone I've been relishing the chance to play against, and then in the middle of the match that happens, and then had to pull out of the doubles final. So then was due to go to another tournament, another island the next day, but ended up having to fly home to Dublin, and then I was out for, that was like 5 months then, with a lot of stomach issues, and ended up being my gallbladder that I had to have removed. So that's mid-2016. So I missed like 5 months of tennis now, having only played 9 tournaments at this stage, and won 3. Like, you know, the dream was very much alive, heading over to the Caribbean. And then 5 months off, surgery. I ended up having 3 surgeries. The last one was then to take out the gallbladder. Decided to make a comeback.
0: Yeah. So what stage is this?
1: This is now October 2016. And in the kind of months when I came back after having the surgery, I was having a lot of problem with my elbow. But as you do as an athlete, you just kind of get on with the pain and just ignore it, which is not the right thing in hindsight. Yeah. And I suppose when I started my career as well, like in 2015 when I was playing, I was having problem, but you just, you know, you just like, that's a niggle, I'll get that treated and it'll be fine and whatnot. Anyway, I did a lot of training before I went back on the tour in 2016, but was really struggling with my elbow. And before I went on that trip, I was heading over to Greece to play 2 tournaments. I wasn't able to serve for the 2 weeks beforehand because I was in so much pain. I couldn't lift up a coffee cup or flush the toilet or anything. And I remember
0: that
1: going,
0: bad?
1: Yeah, it was really bad. Yeah. And I went to my sports therapist and he kind of loosened it out and he was like, that doesn't feel great, like, but anyway, so couldn't be stopped. I'd already been off for 5 months. I was like, nothing, I need to go back to this. Like, you know, the dream was like, I need to get to the Grand Slams and this is meant to be my year, and this is now 10 months into the year, do you know?
0: Yeah.
1: It wasn't going as planned. And went over to Greece, and again, another nightmare. Got to the semi-final in that match. I remember I took 3 Diphene during the match to try and deal with the pain of my elbow. I ended up serving underarm in the tiebreaker in the third set because it was just so painful. Not to make excuses, but I lost that, and then had to pull out at the second tournament again because I just was in so much pain. Anyway, came home and spoke to like consultant, and he was like, it's too far gone, there's nothing I can do about your elbow. I don't even know if it's worth operating on. So then I was like, he's wrong, you know, what does he know? So I was like, okay, I was a physio friend of mine was working in Santry Sports Clinic at the time. Mm-hmm. She's like, okay, I'll get in touch with someone in the UK, like someone who's had more dealings with elbows, and you know, because how many elbow injuries are they seeing here? We don't play baseball where they're throwing, you know, it's like carpenters from, that's kind of the stuff they're seeing. I remember that's actually what the doctor said, he doesn't see tennis elbows or tennis issues. So went to a specialist in London who actually dealt with Andy Murray as well. So I was like, that gave me confidence, okay, this guy's gonna fix me. And he was like, nothing I can do, we're gonna have to operate, but I can't guarantee that, you know, you're gonna have any success. So basically there's no cartilage where the 2 joints meet on my elbow, so it's just bone moving against bone. So any of the movements in tennis, like a topspin there, that movement of the arm, or slice or serve pronating, was just like bone on bone. So it was really, really painful. And what had happened, like a bit of the bone had like osteophyte, or it hardened and blocked my arm from moving, from like this movement here. So like my arm was like stuck at, I think it was like 20 degrees off straightenings because there was a blockage. Anyway, so he operated in, started 2017. And post-op, he was like I, you know, we could do one more thing, maybe do something more, a bigger surgery where they drill into the back of the elbow and try to release my own cartilage from the bone. So they did that then in June 2017, and that nothing worked then, so there was no results, no relief. I was still having a lot of pain, couldn't play tennis. So for 2017 I didn't play any tennis at all. And then in 2018 I went to see him for a review in January, and he was like, it's like, this is the end. And he went as far as to say, like, you know, I was, what, 27 at the time, and he was, or 26 at the time, and he was saying, you know, by the time you're 35, if you want to be able to lift your kids, I wouldn't lift another weight or play tennis ever again. That was his, I remember him saying that, and I was like, is this guy for real? Like, I was like, I'm heading to Wimbledon. That was what it was for me. Like, so that was so surreal. And I went over on my own to London. I remember leaving his office and just walking around the streets in London being like, it's over. Like, that's it. It's over. Is this? And then I remember being like, it's not over. I'm Jenny Claffey. Like, I can get you anything. Like, it's not over. I'm not done. The dream's not over. Like, how do I tell my coaches and my family that this is it? Like, it's, you know, the dream is over. It's giving me goosebumps thinking of that moment. But I remember thinking, being in such denial that, okay, my tennis career is over, but my sporting career is not over. And I remember thinking, like, what can I do next? I'm only 26, you know, I'm still young. And then that's what led me to the rugby sevens, but that's a whole other story, I guess. But it was that was kind of the defining moment. I was walking around London being like, oh my God, it's all over. That's it. It was so surreal, that feeling of, it was there 1 minute and the next it's gone.
0: Has it been a while since you thought about that day in London?
1: Yeah, it has, yeah. It's actually quite emotional thinking about that. Because that was like, and I was in denial then for a few years after that it was over.
0: 2018?
1: Yeah, 2018, started 2018. Yeah. So it was...
0: Where did you go that day?
1: I just remember walking around Oxford Street, because his office was around the corner from Oxford Street, just walking around. And I love London. I love Oxford Street. Love taking in the sights. And I remember just, I can't even remember looking up. I just remember being walking around being like, I just felt like a ghost, like an outer body experience. It was like, this is over, the dream's over. And it wasn't until he said it that day that I believed it. Like, even after the two surgeries, even after the surgeon here saying, you know, there's no, you're too far gone to do anything about it, I was like, you know, I can get through anything. So, but I was in such significant pain, like, you know, in one way I knew that, how could I ever play to the same level? But at the same time, I do have that, like, the, like, superhuman feeling that I can get through anything.
0: Wow.
1: Yeah.
0: What's your relationship with tennis like then?
1: I hated it. Hated tennis after that. For, oh God, I remember when my career ended, I was like, I don't want to be in tennis at all. I don't want to be involved in tennis coaching. I remember meeting people from every industry. Like, every industry, I looked at so many college courses. I was like, I'm not going to be involved in tennis. I don't want to have anything to do with it. And I remember meeting all these people, and it was just like, nothing ticked the boxes the same way that, like, tennis coaching did, or the, obviously, it's competition, everything that goes with, you know, what you miss from it. But I remember being like, nothing is ever going to replace that feeling of tennis. But sorry, in terms of career, I went back to tennis like 3 years. I kept it up, but 3 years later, I kind of started my own business and whatnot. But it took me over 3 years to even want to look at a tennis court. And I remember in 2019, friends of mine had tickets to Wimbledon, and I was like, I don't want to go.
0: Wow.
1: Yeah.
0: Wow.
1: And now I would give my left arm to go. But at the time, I was like, I'm not going. And I went to visit her in London, and I was like, I'm not interested. Centre Court tickets. And I remember being like, I don't want to go. And at the time, I saw those 3 years, I saw my career as a failure. It was a failure because I didn't even want to talk about it, because it was like, I didn't succeed. To me, that was a failure, what happened. In hindsight now, I can look back and see what I did and what I achieved in such a short space of time was really special. But at the time, I was like, I don't want to talk about the fact that I was a tennis player, because I never made it.
0: What are your thoughts on fate?
1: I'm the happiest I've ever been now in my life, you know, so everything that happens, not to say everything happens for a reason, but, you know, tennis has given me everything. I have a business. I met my wife through tennis. I have everything I have now. Like, I'm involved in seeing my mum every day in coaching. You know, it's given me everything that I have now, so I can see it for what it is and how lucky I am to have had the opportunity. So many people don't get that opportunity. So, yeah, I guess now I appreciate it. But at the same time, I'm like, why did that happen?
0: Really?
1: Yeah, like... Yeah.
0: That period, so 2018 to 2021.
1: Yeah.
0: Before you set up your business. So you set up second year of COVID.
1: Yeah.
0: So like the whole country or the world goes into lockdown in March 2020. So we're getting you at a low point there, particularly.
1: That was also. Well, in a way, it actually made me deal with my grief.
0: Because it is grief.
1: Yeah,
0: it is a death of sorts.
1: Yeah, well, I had a massive identity crisis as well.
0: Did you?
1: In 2018, just to say, I joined the Irish Rugby Sevens then for 6 months.
0: Was it an interest in rugby? You just wanted something to fill the void?
1: I never was interested in rugby. I'm not, like, that physicality doesn't appeal to me, despite being, you know, 6 foot and very strong. wrong, yeah. it wasn't the sport for me, but they were in the Olympics. So I was like, well, if I can't get to the Olympics with tennis, I'll get there with something else. And that was, I was like, looking at all the sports, and I was like, well, that's one I could transition into. I'm fast, I'm strong, you know. So anyway, I got scouted for that in the end.
0: Okay, well.
1: And joined the program. And then I ended up breaking 5 bones in the 6 months.
0: Jenny,
1: ended up like, I made a glass. In hindsight, like, what did I ever do in playing sports? And then had to retire then that summer. And then I had a massive identity crisis. Like, I now don't have a professional sport.

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2: Like you said, I couldn't take any comfort in the fact that, like, well, you were a really good tennis player. Like, you could have been into Wimbledon, because, like, at the time, I couldn't see that. Like, I couldn't see beyond the fact that it was taken away from me, and it wasn't my choice. You know, it was just overnight, like, all over.
3: Yeah,
2: it's like waking up from a dream. Like, it was like.
3: But at least you weren't told you're not good enough.
2: That would have been easier.
3: Would it?
2: Yeah.
3: Really?
2: Definitely, because, like, at least you can work on that or try, you know, and if you're not good enough, you're not good enough. I was good enough.
3: Is it a bigger regret that you didn't become professional earlier versus the injuries that you got?
2: This is definitely, yeah. You know, I think in hindsight, that's the only regret that I have, is that I didn't go on the tour at that 18-year-old stage. Like, I think, you know, you can say things would have been different. I might have got another injury. This injury could have happened earlier. It's a degenerative issue, so it would have happened eventually. But, I mean, if I went at 18... It's hard to say that, because at 24 I went out there, I was mature, I had a mature head on my shoulders, I knew I was there for one reason, and that was to win tennis matches.
3: Yeah.
2: It wasn't like, oh, I'm going on this journey at 18, you know, and I was living off my parents' money and I'm travelling around the world, isn't this great? It was very much a specific role that I was doing, and yeah. I think that stood to me, and that helped, because, like, I was living in an apartment, I had my life set up, I had a job, I had a boyfriend at the time, you know, it was all, like, everything was set up, like, so why would I leave that life behind to go and be a pro? So I do think that stood to me, because it was very, that drove me, whereas at 18 it could have been different.
3: Yeah,
2: but I still think I was good enough at 18, so yeah, I do wish, that's probably the one regret that I have, is being influenced by others and not going on tour at 18.
3: And we'll bring it to this day as we wind up here. What's your relationship with tennis now?
2: Now I have the same passion for tennis, but in a different way. So
3: is that true?
2: Yeah. For coaching, for helping others.
3: Yeah.
2: I'm not in the performance sphere. I'm dealing, as I said, with, like, more social, general, competitive players, but I feel like you can make such a difference at that level, so that's why I've chosen to go in at that side, because, you know, you can reach so many more players and people appreciate what you're doing and get so much joy from tennis. So I'm able to pass on my joy and passion and love for the game onto others, and I think that's really evident in my coaching now. I'm just missing that competitive side of it myself.
3: Do you think there's a class issue too with tennis?
2: That begs a good question, because it is a very costly sport. Like, it's not something you can just, as I said, turn up and casually play and get good at it. Like, you need coaching, you need equipment, you need memberships. You know, it does require a lot. That it is definitely a, as I said already, niche sport. It probably is.
3: It's a niche sport, but you see the facilities everywhere in the country, whether it's a concrete tennis court or something in the background that we're seeing here. So it is visible across the country. But it's just something that you do in the 2 weeks during the summer when Wimbledon is on.
2: Yeah, it's not
3: for a lot of people.
2: It's not. People don't know that you can be a professional tennis player.
3: Exactly.
2: This is the thing. Like, because if we talk about facilities, I'm thinking of, like, Novak Djokovic, who was training on, like, one hard court in Serbia somewhere with missiles going over his head. Like, it's not about necessarily only the facilities. It's more about that. It's more than just that, obviously. But I just don't think that people even look at tennis as a professional career in Ireland. It's not advertised. You don't see, can't see, can't be. We don't have that many pros. So the kids aren't looking up to anyone. And
3: as we're watching the world's longest paddle game go on here in the background, is tennis in danger of being overtaken by paddle, do you think, socially?
2: I do think so.
3: Yeah.
2: There's paddle courts going up everywhere. You see it in the news constantly, like, courts being built around.
3: Because there is investment in paddle.
2: There is massive investment, because the return on investment is big if you can build a facility, do you know?
3: Yeah.
2: I don't know, are we going to see more professional paddle players than we are tennis players in the next few years? But paddle is great because it's so accessible. You can play with anyone from every level. It's social. It's an hour. You know, you book a court for an hour. Anyone can play. It's much less skill required compared to tennis, in my opinion.

0: maybe that's because I transitioned from tennis over, but you don't have to serve and stuff like, so it is. And if the courts, if we had as many paddle courts we have tennis courts, paddle will like, we'll have much more pro players in paddle than tennis.
1: So to wrap up, a couple of quick fire questions. Who's the most talented player you played against?
0: Ange Jabeur.
1: And look what happened there.
0: Well, look what happened after I beat her. Maybe that beating
1: spurred
0: was that the one
1: on,
0: she
1: know.
0: Needed exactly.
1: She's doing this equivalent.
0: Like
1: she's doing this equivalent interview in Tunisia right now. There was a player called Jennifer Claffey.
0: The Irish player, yeah.
1: She turned everything around. And the other question I have for you is, what is the biggest misconception that we all have about professional tennis?
0: We,
1: as
0: Irish
1: in the public and
0: I think
1: fans alike.
0: That I just think that everybody thinks that it's very glamorous.
1: I think,
0: and it's like you're making millions and you've got these watch deals, and you do not know the hard work that goes on behind the scenes. Like, the pros make it look easy out there, but the work that they're putting in, those, as I said, those 1% they are doing, they're dedicating their every hour of every day to being the best that they can be. I think when we look at them in the Grand Slams, you think, wow, they're playing in front of all these crowds and all the money they have. But like, just look at how many players are struggling with their mental health at the moment, and how difficult it actually is to be a professional athlete, the elite 1%. So I think that's probably the most common mistake.
1: It always feels like tennis is warm and sunny and blue skies, but here we are sitting out and half outside freezing,
0: shaking here
1: in November, talking about the beauty of tennis
0: and what you wonder why we haven't made pro tennis players in Ireland.
1: Exactly, yeah. And so very finally then, would you encourage your own family now to go into tennis if they had the acumen for it, if they had clear talent? Would you say, I'm gonna guide you in this path like my mother did?
0: Like, everybody asks me that, like with Indy, my daughter, who's now two, asked me, am I gonna teach her tennis, or is she gonna play tennis? And I honestly, I'm happy to facilitate her career if she has a talent and a draw for it like I did, but I certainly wouldn't be pushing her into it. I'd rather her a professional in other sports than in tennis. But if she, as I said, if that's where she wants to go, we will facilitate that the same way my mum did for me.
1: What a great way to end it. Jenny, thanks a million.
0: Thank you.
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4: Hey there, it's Owen here, and you're welcome back to Diverted, a 10-part original series for Off the Ball. In every episode of this series, we go to a different country in Latin America, or in the case of this week's episode, three different countries. We're going to do a whistle-stop tour through some of Central America on this episode. We're going to be visiting the basketball-obsessed highlands of Guatemala. We're going to be experiencing the beautifully quirky Premier League of Belize. And we will also be experiencing the 2022 World Cup through the prism of Costa Rica. As always, though, we're starting this episode by getting you back to the hitchhiking journey through Patagonia. And if you're a first-time listener, this is your heads up that these episodes happen on two separate timelines. So all that good stuff from Costa Rica and Belize and Guatemala is coming your way in just a few minutes after we bring you up to speed on Patagonian hitchhiking. Your heads up as well that there's going to be some more bad language in this episode. And this is your customary reminder that giving this podcast a good rating, if you liked it, would mean the world to me and probably the algorithm as well. Cheers. Cheers.

0: I like making friends. Honestly, I do. I enjoy other people's company, and I find sharing experiences with them something that can properly enhance a journey. But that's me as a person in my normal state. As a hitchhiker, I am not that person. As a hitchhiker, I'm a crazed, selfish, tunnel-visioned maniac who is reeling from a few challenging days on the side of the road. And now, I'm speaking to a man who wants to join me on my journey today. I'm in the process of hitchhiking the length of Patagonia from Bariloche to Ushuaia. My journey is expected to be around 2,500 kilometres long, and so far, 4 days after setting off, I've travelled a little over 850 kilometres. So I need to make up the rest of the journey for a flight that I have in 10 days' time. Right now, I'm in a city called Trelew. It's a Sunday, and the roads are quiet. So all I want to do is make the short journey south to Comodoro Rivadavia. It's a town on the Atlantic coast that is 375 kilometres away. So I've been chatting to a man in my hostel named Peter. Peter's from Germany and he's cycling through Patagonia. Today though, he's taking a day off the bike to do a round trip out to a place called Punta Tombo. Now Punta Tombo is where you might have a chance of seeing penguins, and it seems that Peter really loves penguins. Getting to Punta Tombo involves leaving Trelew via Route 3 and travelling south. I am leaving Trelew via Route 3 and travelling south. And when he hears about how I've managed to get here via hitchhiking, Peter asks me if it's okay if he tries to catch a lift with me today. Of course, I tell him that there's absolutely no chance of that happening, and I sprint ahead of him to the road to make sure I get picked up before him. I'm joking. Not that much of a heartless bastard. In fact, I'm getting myself to Comodoro Rivadavia today, and I'm going to get Peter dropped off to his penguins on the way there if it's the last thing that I do. We hop on a quick local bus to the outskirts of town and get ourselves to a YPF petrol station on Route 3 by 10:30 in the morning. We stand near the entrance and we begin to wait. Having waited for hours and hours on Friday, I'm prepared for a long stint here. In fact, I'm prepared for worse than Friday. You see, on Friday I was a solo white male with a backpack, so I guess it was plausible that I could have been a murderer. Today, however, I am now one half of a pair of white males with backpacks, and this is probably the dynamic I would go for if I legitimately was a murderer. So basically, I'm worried that Peter's involvement will hold me back and bring down this whole journey. But I'm a sucker for his penguin narrative. And the minutes tick by. 5, 6, 7, 8, and 9 minutes. That is all it takes. 9 fucking minutes. One of the shortest time spans I've had to wait so far, and it's happened when another man has been standing beside me. It turns out, I was the sinister-looking one all along. Peter has made my vibe more tolerable. He made me look like less of a creep. There is little time to consider what this revelatory moment means for the future of my personality, because a man has flung open his door and he's told us to sit into his Jeep. His name is Samuel, and he's on a 14-hour drive south to his home, Caleta Olivia. Given the eagerness of Samuel to invite two strangers into his car, it's no surprise whatsoever that Samuel is a big talker. And in today's game of Irish bingo, it is you two that he chooses to be his reference point for our small island. But Samuel is more into religious music himself. He's a gospel kind of guy. In fact, fact, he tells me that he's a gospel music singer. And we play all...
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3: Amazing. Argentina no gana el mundial. No, I forget that.
0: After a short section of road, it is time for Peter to go in search of his penguins. We drop him off at a junction, and he goes looking for another lift to take him out to the coast.
3: Safe travels, Peter.
4: Yeah, thanks.
3: Yeah, pleasure to meet you.
5: Peter.
3: Yeah.
4: Muchísimas gracias. Muchísimas
3: gracias. Okay.
4: Muchísimas gracias.
3: Nice one, Peter. Take care of yourself.
0: I'm sure Peter will be fine, and I'm doubly sure when I bizarrely bump into him in Bolivia 2 months later. Yes, he would see his penguins. He would get on his

0: bike afterwards and will continue cycling north through the continent. I begin to realise now why Samuel has been talking so much. Samuel is a very, very tired man. We're close to the end of his 14-hour journey and he is flagging big time. I produce a pack of Mana Rayanas. These are these chocolatey biscuits, but the sugar rush can only do so much for him. He pulls into a petrol station. And we get some coffee. When we return to the car, he asks me to take over the driving duties. Now, this is not exactly earth-shattering gonzo journalism, I'll accept. Man drives car on opposite side of the road to what he's used to. Wow, big deal. But I'm not a very good driver, I will say, and I'm a little bit nervous. Samuel clearly senses my discomfort, so he starts filming me.
1: Aquí estamos con mi amigo. Nombre, otra vez.
2: Mi nombre es Owen y me gusta tu auto mucho.
0: He sends this video to his wife, and she responds with two shocked emojis and genuine concern. She types, "Does he know how to drive?" They drive on the other side.
2: Hola, Samuel, ¿cómo estás?
1: Muy bien, muy bien.
2: ¿Estás en peligro?
1: It's very dangerous.
2: Eyes on the road. Eyes on the road, amigo.
0: I keep the speed down, and I start to enjoy taking this car down Route 3, where really there is nothing to look at except this never-ending line of tarmac through the infinite greyness. Eventually, Samuel asks me to stop so he can take back over. I think I've just been driving way too slow for him. And so, Samuel takes us home. He drops me literally to the door of a hostel in Comodoro Rivadavia, a place getting absolutely battered by the winds coming in off the Atlantic. Really though, this was the easiest day of the journey so far, and there won't be a day as easy as it again. Some of it will be the fault of certain maniacs I meet on the road, and some of it will be totally my fault. And my first misstep is when I get to my hostel tonight and tell the receptionist about my journey, and that I want to get to El Calafate next. She tells me that I must continue down Route 3 to get there. Of course, she has local knowledge and expertise. But I have Google Maps, and it is clear to me, an idiot with a smartphone, that continuing south can't possibly be the correct play tomorrow. Tomorrow, I will cross back across the country, back towards the Andes, and then move south towards El Calafate. I will eventually learn that when an expert in their country tells you to take a certain road to get to your destination, you should listen to their advice. I will learn this the hard way.

0: 4 months earlier. Welcome to match day one of the 2022 World Cup. Right now, according to the plans I made back home, I should be in Argentina. Instead, my slow pace of travel means I've only made it as far as Costa Rica. I'll be honest, I would be sickened if Argentina win this World Cup. But I might just be in luck. Because yesterday, Argentina were beaten by Saudi Arabia. I could have rushed to Argentina. I could have bought a very expensive flight. But I'm thankful that I didn't. Because I don't think they're winning this World Cup. I'm in San Jose, the capital of Costa Rica. Not exactly the most pleasant city in Latin America, but Costa Rica are in this World Cup as well. And being in their capital city for their opening game is probably where you want to be. Today, they play Spain in their first match. And who knows, maybe Costa Rica actually go further than Argentina in this World Cup. Yeah.
1: Do you know what? Yeah. The Costa Rica jersey is class.
2: I know.
1: Yeah. Fucking nice.
0: I've just met a bunch of people in my hostel who are keen to witness a potentially historic day for the country. We've heard that the National Stadium is the place to go and watch the game. So we all hop into an Uber to get there, but we're running a little bit late.
3: Good. Oh, Spain, I'd say I won it up. Spain are definitely 1-0 up.
0: So we've already missed one goal, and when we get to the stadium, we're not allowed in. So, it's back into an Uber.
3: Yeah, that's us. Buenos días, gol para España. No bueno.
4: No bueno.
3: Oh, fuck.
5: That sucks.
6: Oh, and Asensio, that is a wonderful strike. Puts his team 2-0 up here.
3: We're either going to see the greatest comeback of all time, or it's just going to be desperately disappointing.
0: Shock, horror, it would be desperately disappointing.
7: Penal! Penal, penal, penal para España!
0: We get ourselves to a big screen in the city centre, just in time to see Spain take a 3-0 lead.
7: Goal de España!
0: It's half-time, we've barely seen any of the game, and it's already over. Our group is two Irishmen, a Frenchman, a Belgian man, and a South African man. And this particular section of the United Nations makes the decision to go to the pub and get drunk.
7: 7-0, histórico. Nunca antes.
0: We watch Costa Rica eventually get pummeled 7-0 as we come to terms with the most underwhelming possible instance of trying to live vicariously through a country that is experiencing World Cup fever. Match day two, honestly, is a bit of a missing link in this story. I'm in the touristy town of La Fortuna for Costa Rica versus Japan, but on the night of the game, my phone goes missing at a hot springs, and I honestly believe that it's been stolen. However, it miraculously gets discovered by a Canadian tourist deep underwater the next day. It's a very long story. Maybe one day it'll get its own true crime podcast. But in the midst of all this commotion, I've missed an even bigger miracle.
8: Now, chance for Tejea. Fuller's shot! And it's in!
0: Costa Rica winning a game at the 2022 World Cup.
8: Keisha Fuller for Costa Rica!
0: 1-0 is the full-time score. Match day three. I think it's better to have lost your mind in pure ecstasy for 2 minutes and 58 seconds than to have never lost your mind in pure ecstasy at all. Somehow, after getting smashed 7-0 in their opening game of the tournament, Costa Rica are still alive. Spain are on 4 points, Japan are on 3 points, Costa Rica are also on 3 points, and Germany have a single point. The most plausible way through for Costa Rica at this point would be to park the bus against Germany today. Play for a draw, and hope that Spain take care of business against Japan. It's not impossible. I am back in San Jose, and this, of course, is an anthropological study, a hugely scientific analysis of humans. So, I've gone to a beer garden. After just 10 minutes, Germany scored. I came to see the population of this beer garden throw pints at one another, but instead, the whole place has gone limp pretty early. Now, Spain have held up their end of the bargain, and are 1-0 up against Japan. So at halftime, the situation is that Costa Rica only need an equaliser and they will be in the qualification spots. Still, not impossible. 3 minutes into the second half and disaster strikes.
2: Goal there from Serge Gnabry. It's good enough for Germany at the moment, but here comes Japan. Oh, yes!
0: Japan score. And a further 3 minutes later, Japan take the lead.
2: And here they come again, Japan. Into the danger area. Oh, it's in!
0: Costa Rica are now bottom of the group. They now need to come from behind to beat Germany to get out of the group. Now, it's probably impossible. But with 57 and a half minutes on the clock, Costa Rica arrive in the German box. A cross reaches a Costa Rican head. It's directed into the path of Manuel Neuer. He makes a slight mess of it, and Yeltsin Tejeda arrives. Yeltsin Tejeda is a man with an underwhelming career in Europe. He's a man who came home to play domestic football in Costa Rica. But he is the first to get to the ball. And he directs it into the bottom corner of the net. The beer garden enters a sort of slow motion. Like the individual droplets of Imperial beer momentarily become visible. I am hugging strangers. Strangers that immediately become friends. Friends that become like family. A draw is not good enough to progress, but it does not matter, because Costa Rica have scored a goal against Germany. We are all drenched in lager. There is nothing better than this. There's still half an hour to play. Maybe Spain will do their bit and ensure a Costa Rica draw is good enough. Or maybe Germany most likely bursts this bubble immediately. Or maybe Costa Rica send the ball into the mixer from a free kick. Maybe the German defence make a mess of it. Maybe the ball drops to Juan Pablo Vargas, the man who has never played club football outside of South America. And maybe the flailing leg of Juan Pablo Vargas is the first flailing leg to connect with the dropping ball. Costa Rica are going through. I am once again embracing my new brothers. One of them has bought me a tequila, and I've returned the favour immediately by forcing them to drink a round of Jaeger bombs.
4: What are you doing?
9: Creating chaos.
0: Ordering two rounds and consuming those two rounds can be done within 2 minutes and 58 seconds, I've realised. And it turns out 2 minutes and 58 seconds is all you need to carve a memory into your brain forever. Because I won't forget being here and witnessing this. As far as I'm concerned, this beer garden is the happiest place on earth right now. And 2 minutes and 58 seconds is not long enough for you to get filled up on all of this joy and for all of the joy to begin to leave your body. There is no cooling off. There is no come down. But 2 minutes and 58 seconds is precisely how long it takes for Germany to equalise. They proceed to go 3-2 up 12 minutes later. And eventually win the game 4-2. So, yeah, Costa Rica finished bottom of the group. It was always going to be the case, and no one really expected anything different before kickoff. But it doesn't matter, because Costa Rica had that 2 minutes and 58 seconds of going on a rocket to the outer limit of human happiness. These people couldn't have flung their beers any more wildly, and they couldn't have hugged one another any more tightly. They will not win this tournament, or even get out of their group. And that 2 minutes and 58 seconds is probably similar to how winning the World Cup would have felt to most of the people in this beer garden anyway. Sure, the dream was snatched away by Germany in cruel fashion, but to have dreamt for 2 minutes and 58 seconds is a privilege. The reggaeton comes on the speakers, the disappointment washes off. Meanwhile, Argentina have beaten Poland 2-0 to finish top of their group. And I begin to worry that they might have an outside chance of winning this World Cup. top of their group. And I begin to worry that they might have an outside chance of winning this World Cup. So we're going to hop around in Central America in this episode. And it's not that there's not a whole pile of other stories to tell in Costa Rica. It's just that I got to the coastal town of Tamarindo and I felt like Danny Glover in Lethal Weapon. The place had turned into a sort of spring break in November for college students coming down from the USA. It was probably the first time in my life that I said, I'm too old for this shit. So I get the hell out of there and up to Nicaragua. But at the border, I stupidly tell the guards that my occupation is a journalist. So it leads to this period of very mild but very annoying questioning where they warn me against doing any journalism in the country. And I decide that the safest thing to do is to settle for the harrowing outcome of venturing around Ometepe Island and then heading for the coast to San Juan del Sur and spending my remaining time in Central America on the beach. But a month before I ever set foot in Costa Rica, I have travelled over the border from Mexico for a quick trip to Belize. Much like your Costa Ricas, your Nicaraguas, your Honduras's, the beauty of Belize is in its coastline. Out at the beaches, snorkeling with incredible wildlife. You could call somebody who goes to Belize but doesn't visit their coastline an idiot. I decide not to go to the coast when I'm in Belize.

0: Please. Proof, finally, for all my haters out there. In my defense, on the bus from Mexico over the border, I've done some incredible half-assed research. I've been scrolling through football teams in Belize, and I stumble upon a team called Juventus. This piques my interest because I recognize the name, Juventus. But I see the club no longer exists, and football has actually disappeared from their town for a while. But now a new club exists in its place, called Progresso FC. Funnily enough, Progresso's crest now resembles that of Inter Milan. They're in the same town as ever, and the town is Orange Walk. So guess what? Forget your beach. We're going to Orange Walk. Now, Orange Walk is a fascinating place, and the first language I hear when I get off the bus is some form of German. There's a big Mennonite community in the town. We are pretty close to the Mexican border, but taquerias have been replaced by fried chicken shops. There is still some Spanish being spoken, but there's now also Creole and there's English. Queen Elizabeth's face is on the Belizean dollar notes, and there are somewhat familiar brands, like they have Happy Cow cheese. Not Laughing Cow, merely Happy Cow. Unfortunately, I don't have time to ponder the levels of bovine contentment in Belize. I'm in the country for just 2 days, and Progresso FC have a home game. So I rock up to the Orange Walk People Stadium, and I approach people and ask the various characters if I can have a chat with them.
1: You're known to some of these people as the Bull.
2: Yeah, Mad Bull. My nickname is Mad Bull, but this is just a nickname that I get from school. I like it.
0: Mad Bull's real name is Ladrick Shepherd. He's the chairman of Progresso FC, and he's also the mayor of the town.
2: Let me tell you about Orange Walk. Orange Walk, when it comes to football, Orange Walk was considered one of the mecca football. This is considered the people's stadium. International games used to happen in this game. Canada came to play here. We have international games. Also, in Orange Walk, we have one of the team called Juventus that won the most of the championship in the entire country of Belize. And unfortunately, they are all gone already, so they were trying to recover back again. There's also teams trying to get back to try to get that fame of Juventus, but I think the legacy of Juventus went too far. I think they won about 5 or 6 championships constantly, that nobody can even touch that. You win one, you win two, but you cannot win so much championship. So they were considered the best football players in the north. It was quite a while that we haven't have a semi-pro team. So when this team Progresso came out, so it was a plus for the people. As you can see, we don't have the fan base. When Juventus used to play, we have videos, the whole stadium used to be packed.
3: How'd you go this last night? You know, it's a team come true for me now.
1: If all those people were out supporting Juventus, why aren't all those people out supporting Orange Walk and Progresso FC?
2: What we don't have at this moment is a face, a name, couple of players that you can consider high-tech players. People remember when you do sports, you need to have a name order that people support. Like, for instance, basketball, you have LeBron James. You know, in football, they have Messi, they have Ronaldo, things like that. It starts like that. You have to find good players so that you can sell it to the public so they can come out and support.
1: So you're saying it's a good decision to support Progresso FC?
2: I'm with you.
1: Thanks very much.
2: Yeah, no problem.
1: Cheers.
2: Sure.
4: Right. I'm originally from the Belize, from the Belize city.
0: This is Charlie Slusher. He's the manager of the team. And in an incredible coincidence, since I conducted this interview with Charlie in late 2022, he's actually gone on to become the head coach of the Belize national team, a role that he still holds at the time of the release of this podcast.
1: What's this town like?
4: Oh, it's lovely. It's peaceful. You know, lovely people. It's very diverse. A lot of culture, a lot of, you know, but... You know, I'm happy here, and like I said, really and truly, without making any other person in the other part of the country feel away, Orange Walk is one of the safer part of our country at this point in time. A long, long, long time ago, they used to call here Rambo Town. But there was a lot of, I won't go into that, but there was a lot of issue during that period of time. Nice. But at this point, present day, it's one of the, in my view, it's one of the safest.
1: How many Belize caps did you get?
4: I got too many I like to say more focus on years. I was probably part of the national team for over 20 years. I would say most of the games that I did play again was most in the Central American region, which was Honduras, Costa Rica, Guatemala, and those Trinidad, those teams.
1: And some of those teams have made a World Cup. Do you think it's possible one day that Belize can make a World Cup?
4: It's, for me, like I said, because I played this game and I compete with those guys, and there were actually some tournaments when I was voted the best player amongst them. I'm not even talking about maybe we can do it in the future. My strong belief was that we could have done it from years ago.
1: Are there many professional players in Belize?
4: Well, really and truly none. We are all semi-professional, and I mean semi-professional today. At the minimum, most of our Belizean players still rely on a steady job, 8 to 5 or wherever they need to work. When most of the foreign players, there are some teams that will have some professional players, and those would be the foreign imports that would come and help certain teams. But the culture, the tradition from here, from the existence of the top league in Belize, has always been a semi-pro.
1: Are you confident for today?
4: Well, I gotta be. You know, it's always a pleasure to you're playing at home, and at the end of the day, as a coach, I have to be confident in my team. I know these guys, like I said, we might be young. We might not have all the quality players as the other teams, but we have a lot of heart. Some of our fans are expecting you. You know, it's like when you're a Manchester City or Manchester United, those top clubs are used to something, so they always hold you at a high standard, you know? Yeah. So for us, that's one of the tough things for our young team, is that although we are a young team, although we are a new team, people in this district or this part of the country used to winning.
0: Playing in goals for Charlie today is a young man named Lewis.
5: This is a super young team. The guys are embracing the challenge very much, but we're getting pushed around, you know. These other guys are way bigger than us, but we're accepting the challenge. We're accepting the challenge. So the future looks very bright for us. We've got a lot of goal to go.
1: If you walk around this town on a Saturday afternoon, you'll also get that sense. I just arrived yesterday and I came down to the pitch and there was this massive under 13 competition going on. Your daughter was playing in that.
5: Correct. Like I told you, once you come to Orange Walk, we're football every day. If you go to another field right now, there's a big marathon happening. Yesterday on the 13th, my daughter was in it and it was beautiful. The crowd was spectacular. We love football here every day.
1: And are there certain, you know, competitions in place and structures in place for kids that maybe you wouldn't have had as a kid now?
5: Man, that's what I tell everybody these days. These kids are so lucky. Back in my day, we didn't have anything. Football in Belize has grown so many levels. They have under 10, under 13, under 15. Back in my day, we didn't have any of those. I started play ball till I was about 15 and it was just on the street side. But now the grassroots developing the kids is amazing. I didn't have any of those.
1: Your coach is calling you. I'll let you go warm up. Thank you, Lewis. Good luck today.
5: Yeah.
0: Before kickoff, I spot this big individual. He's wearing sunglasses and he's wearing one of those hats that has corks hanging on strings off it. He's a very conspicuous individual, so I sidle over for a chat. His name is Jordan, and he is the owner and president of Altitude FC. And Altitude FC are today's opponents.
6: Well, I'm also an executive member on the Premier League of Belize, and I work very hard to push Belizean football. I don't know if you're following the Premier League of Belize on Instagram and Facebook. I'm responsible for all the graphics as well. I'm a graphic designer. I'm a member of the National Sports Council as well.
1: Can you talk me through your first association with football in Belize in general, and when you first kind of remember watching football in this country?
6: Well, I think everybody would like to call it the glory days, because you know, back in the early 2000s with big football clubs, Bandits was a big football club, Culture Yabra was a big football club. There was a team from Dangriga, they used to call Griga Mandala, you know, a very good team as well. And then, of course, Big Bad Sajetun, you know, and that being my grandfather's team.
0: Of course, Big Bad Sajetun. Now, I'm not sure if it's just Jordan's enthusiasm or if those glory days of Belizean football are something that everyone coming to this fresh actually wants to take a time machine back to, because I certainly do. Sadly, there's no YouTube footage of the likes of Big Bad Sajetun going up against the likes of Griga Mandala, but there are some newspaper clippings, and let me tell you, the battles between the likes of Hilberto Muschamp and Danny Diego sounded absolutely ferocious.
6: I was always around football. I used to carry the players' boots. I remember when my grandfather would bring the Brazilian players and I would wash their boots and everything. So it's definitely, football is built and stored in my DNA. And I've always wanted to make a difference, especially with the young people of my community. Where we come from is not really big, but the love and support for football is huge. And so It's an honor for me to be able to give back to my community in the way that I am, doing something that I love. We started in 2013 as a football club. Well, the name Altitude, I'm a pilot by profession. And so I had a nightclub, and it was called Club Altitude because you always got to be high. So that's the name of it. And we just sponsored a football team. I had just recently returned from the U.S. from flight school. And so we ended up putting in the team just as a sponsorship. I'll be honest with you, the drive that I see within this team, this certain set of players right now, this is a top-notch team. These guys have the quality. These guys have the drive. And, you know, with me as their owner and manager, they have my full support and the support of the South. We're South proud. We rep the South everywhere we go. We wear blue traditionally, and the blue is the colors that Sagittun used to wear, and being my grandfather's team, we took on the blue. He was blue and white, but we put the yellow on the team now, so it's blue and yellow, which if you look at my shoes, I have blue and yellow on my shoes.
0: Just FYI, it's a pair of yellow and blue Adidas Superstars.
6: But yeah, blue and yellow, and the yellow stands for the richness of the area where we're from, and that richness comes from the banana industry. We there are a lot of banana farmers. Most of the players have worked on banana farms like once or twice in their life, and so that's where we're from, and we're South proud, and we're more than happy to be representing the South. And one day I hope we can represent Belize. Hopefully that day is sooner rather than later. But we're definitely here to make a difference in Belizean football and in Belizean football entertainment.
7: In the middle of the field, we will line up at St. Anthony, and we kick off this big game between the fourth place team, Progressive FC, and the top team, number one team, Altitude FC.
0: It's almost time for kickoff.
7: We're right at the countdown time until the anthem. The game starts at 3:30 p.m. sharp. Oh, they're here, they come. They line up, we get to the anthem, and we start the game sharp.
0: Things don't start on time in Belize. But to be fair, the town is readjusting to being back in the Premier League.
7: At 3:30, all games start on time with the PLB. So here comes the officials, and so they'll come, the teams line up, and we take up with our game at 3:30 p.m. sharp.
0: And really, the only thing that can stop a prompt kickoff is a DJ who can't find the national anthem button.
7: They're going to line up as we get into the anthem. DJ. DJ. DJ, anthem DJ. Anthem DJ.
8: We're ready yet, my boy.
0: The PA system is a speaker sitting at the back of the MC's Jeep, which is parked behind one of the goals.
8: Alright, here we go.
7: See. Okay, time for the anthem. We ask all fans to kind of rise. So we see saying the Belizean national anthem, asking all the fans to rise. So we sing the Belizean national anthem.
0: There's a crumbling, uncovered stand running along one sideline. A couple of dozen people are over there, some using umbrellas to shield themselves from the sun. And along the other sideline is a stand under a corrugated iron roof. There are a handful of people who take a bird's eye view by climbing and sitting on top of the roof. Everything they shout is within earshot of both dugouts. And there's also a small stable of horses behind that stand. This was once Belize's national football stadium. To be honest with you, it's now my favourite national football stadium in the world.
7: Okay, game starts now. May the better team win today, Altitude versus Progressive. Salini the house.
0: Arriving before the end of the first half is punctual enough around here for a lot of the fans, so the drink stand has no queue for now.
9: Okay, oh geez, there's a body get hurt. Guy got hurt there. My name is Ada Romero, the owner of ER's Icy Treats here in Orange Walk. And today we have our drink called the Chamoyada Loca, which is crushed ice, cooked sweet pineapple. And we have it with our chamoy sauce. And we have other Mexican treats, the tambram and the piña loca candy that goes on top. Yeah, it's really refreshing for a hot day, and we're out for the football game here today. Is your mic long enough to get to the cooler?
1: Yeah, of course it is. Yeah, I'll be able to hold it.
9: All right. Do you have TikTok?
1: Yeah.
9: Yeah, I have TikTok, so could get your TikTok in the end. streets. I make TikTok and here in Orange Walk, I do some prank videos.
1: Okay, nice.
9: All right, so this is a pineapple. This is actually like a Mexican drink. Since we're here in the north, we're influenced a lot by the Mexican side. And a lot of mestizo, so we like the peppery stuff, sour stuff. That's the good stuff. This is the chamoy sauce.
0: The chamoy sauce is a thick red liquid. It's made from pickled fruit. It's a bit sweet and a bit spicy. And then a tablespoon of a similar colored powder gets added in on top.
9: It's a little spicy with sugar, salt. They call it picoray. It's really good. Would you like the tamram or would you like the gummies?
1: What do you recommend?
9: Everyone goes for the tamram.
1: Let's go for that one then.
0: That's the plastic straw that comes with a sticky, sweet and spicy exterior lathered on it.
9: All right.
1: Nice one, that's amazing.
9: Whoa, it's going to fall there. Here you go.
1: Thank you so much.
9: All right. Right. Enjoy.
1: Thank you, man.
0: Given I've got recording equipment on me, carrying this drink around at a football game is one of the most impractical things I have ever done. But in fairness to the number one TikTok prankster in Belize, it is delicious. The game itself, well, it's not amazing. Altitude are clearly the better team, and Progreso's ambitions in the first half are limited to the odd set-piece opportunity here and there. We do get to halftime scoreless, and the entertainment at the break comes in the guise of tunes coming from Alex's Jeep once again. The second half resumes, and Jordan gets more and more vocal in the altitude dugouts. Club owner, social media manager, head coach. He's got a lot on his plate today, and his team are banging down the door. It's clear now that a draw would be a good result for the home side. Chance after chance after chance comes along for altitude, but Progreso hold on. Full time, nil-nil, and it is joy. Progreso, they may not be going to the playoffs, but they've held on against a stronger, more experienced, better resourced team from the south. This is a good day for them. And I catch up with their manager, Charlie, again at full time.
10: Well, most of the players, they do some of them work, construction work, hard work, office work, from variety. Any aspect of employment, most of them would do. So there's no, and like I said, some of them actually work all day on their feet. You know, we train in the night, but like I say, it's all good. You know, it's been this way for so many years in our country when it comes to, you really cannot really live off football per se. You know, so the best thing is you find a job, go to school, get an education, so you have something to fall back and support your family. But keep doing what you do, what you love, and that's playing, and use it to maybe get where you want to go.
0: He's holding his young daughter in his arms as we do this interview.
10: I'm already training her, so this is where we have to start from in Belize. Sometimes we start from too late, yeah. But we got to start from early. But this is my little motivation, so, yeah. You know.
1: Yeah, will we have a Progreso FC team for them in the future?
10: Oh, definitely. She's gonna be national team also, so she's gonna be one of the best, and probably Progreso.
1: Yeah,
10: that's in the making.
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0: Later that evening, when I'm back at my hostel, I get a call from Charlie. He comes to pick me up and brings me to a restaurant for chicken and rice and a couple of Bellican beers. He brings me to his friend's house for a few more Bellican. There's a handful of couples there with their young children, and they wonder why I came to Orange Walk, why I wanted to watch Progreso FC, and they wonder what else I'm going to do in Belize. And I must come across as the most boring individual in the planet, because I don't really have a great reason to give them for why I'm here. This is a place that once had a club called Juventus, and that fact was interesting to me. That's pretty much the long and short of it. And as for Belize, well, it's a trip to Orange Walk, and that's also about it. I've got to start Spanish school in Guatemala in a couple of days, so I do have to keep moving. But they don't seem to understand how much of a kick I got out of seeing this town and this football club in action. The first tourist who has ever visited Belize without going to its coast. That's potentially what I am. And these people definitely think I'm a complete weirdo. To Guatemala. It's my third country in Latin America after Mexico and Belize. I need to turn myself from a shite Spanish speaker into a less shite Spanish speaker. Who knows, maybe I will want to do something stupid such as hitchhike when I eventually get to South America. So I go where plenty of people go to learn Spanish, to San Pedro de la Laguna. It's one of a number of small towns dotted around a lake. You get between these towns either by tuk-tuk or by hopping on a boat and crossing the lake. The irony of learning Spanish in a place like this is that a huge percentage of the town are indigenous Mayans. A lot of them have been raised primarily speaking the language Tzotzil. Spanish, for much of the population, is a second language, even though that does appear to be changing amongst younger generations. So people come to San Pedro for Spanish school because in San Pedro, Spanish school is cheap. And the location of the lessons is the most photogenic classroom you're ever likely to see. I stay with a middle-aged woman named Maria Mendez, her two daughters and their children. She provides a bed and my meals. Her long dining table sits in a room with three walls and one sort of half wall. It's just a big opening to see as much of the lake as possible. The lake is Lake Atitlan. I sit there every day for a week, either in the Mendez house or at Spanish school with my teacher, Hector. Hector and I sit in these sort of raised huts with thatched roofs, and his style of teaching is conversational. We shoot the breeze for a couple of hours every day, and he's particularly interested in the basic economics of my life. How much my phone costs, how much I earn back in Ireland. We eventually get chatting about sport. He laments the fact that Guatemala will never qualify for a World Cup because there is simply too much corruption in Guatemalan sport. And then he tells me that one sport towers above all else here in San Pedro. And not only that, but because we're in the build-up to Christmas, we're about to reach the peak season of this particular sport. I tell him I need to see some of this happening. So, he gives me an address, and after Maria's dinner one night, I leave the house, I turn away from the lake, and start moving uphill. I snake through a couple of dark cobblestone alleys, then down what appears to be San Pedro's main thoroughfare, before turning back into one last alley. There's a pile of rubble to one side of the alley, but enough room to walk down the other side. And I literally walked towards the light and the sound. Basketball. The alley opens up into a covered court. The floor is painted blue and green and yellow. The walls are adorned with pinks and purples and a couple of murals depicting local elders and imagery of the lake. There's a bright yellow and green building with a balcony right behind one of the baskets. A stage where some kids are sitting behind the other basket. The locals have packed the bleachers out on one side and other people stand along the sideline across the way. It's the most beautiful basketball court I have ever seen. A girls' game is midway through. There's also a dog in the court trying to play point guard, but the girls just dribble around him. At halftime, I grab a chat here with Kathy. She's telling me that a championship is held every November and December, involving 14 or 15 women's teams. She says it's the most popular sport around Lake Atitlan. And then she says,
13: es muy importante porque ayuda mucho a los jóvenes.
0: Basketball is very important because it helps young people to avoid other paths, such as drug addiction. And it's very important to be able to help strengthen the area. The average height of a man in Guatemala is 5 feet and 3 inches, while the average height of a woman is 4 foot 10 and a half. I've met a local man named Mauricio Garcia, and we sit down in the balcony overlooking the court. He is 6 foot 1.
14: Es un poco raro o extraño, stranger,
15: sí.
14: Ver a una persona en San Pedro muy alto.
16: It's a bit weird to see a very tall person in San Pedro, and I'm very tall. A lot of kids now are very tall, but 25 years ago, I think I was the only tall person.
0: Generally speaking, I try to avoid doing the Champions League magazine thing of getting a voiceover to translate directly to you swathes of an interview that hasn't been conducted in English. But over these next few episodes, I'm going to have to make a couple of exceptions. Because sometimes an interviewee is simply too interesting to cut out for the mere reason that they do not speak English.
14: Hey, 1988.
16: I was 8 years old, and in 1988 I started to practice basketball. My first gift from my school principal was a ball.
14: Pero esta cancha no estaba así como lo miramos ahora.
16: This court was not like this as we look at it now. There was a lot of transformation. Before, this court was made of dirt, gravel, and then a bit of concrete. But no ceiling, no roof, no lighting. But I remember my father. He ran the championships every year. And I remember when I was very young, my father would put like sticks, poles around the yard, and we would put floodlights so there would be lighting. It was a lot of fun. That was my first championship at 18 years of age.
14: Pero nosotros los que somos de pueblos pequeños, de village, de small village.
16: Those of us who are from small towns, from small villages, we have to work and play. But there are people in the capital city who only play basketball their entire lives, and that's the difference.
14: Esa es la diferencia.
16: Because we feel very happy and proud because we also have a good level of basketball here. Considering we have day jobs, but we still play basketball. And I had the great experience of being called up by the national team.
14: Pero muchas veces el trabajo, tú tienes que decidir, o basketball o un trabajo.
16: But many times you have to decide between basketball and a job, because basketball doesn't make you much money here. Most of us who participate in tournaments do it because we are passionate about basketball. We like it. We love it. Our blood runs in it.
14: Hay muchos niños con mucho talento.
16: There are many children, especially here in San Pedro, who many times are not given the opportunity when they want to represent the department. Sometimes there is a space in the capital city, but you have to pay for big schools, because in schools where there is a lot of money, there are more opportunities for the kids. But if you are from a very small municipality, you have to get money to pay for the boys' or girls' studies. But where can you get so much money when sometimes it is very difficult to survive here? Many star players are lost. They stay here and they don't progress.
14: Pero actualmente ahorita hay un poco más de cambio en donde.
16: Nowadays there is a little change when they give a little more opportunity to the kids. But they should give many opportunities because sport is also discipline. Sport is also education. Sport is also understanding life. Many people think that it is only sport. Okay, it's for fun, I understand. But I also feel that it is a means to compete, not only in tournaments, but many times sport helps you to be very, very intelligent, to make good decisions in life, because life is like a game.
14: Y algo que me encanta de basketball, ¿sabes? No hay empate.
16: Something I love about basketball is that there is no tie, no draw. The scores don't end 1-1 or 2-2. There's no such thing. In basketball, there is a winner and there is a loser. And it's almost similar in life. If you make good decisions, you win. And if you make bad decisions, you lose. But you learn from those bad decisions.
14: Ahora para mí, ¿por qué es importante el baloncesto para mí?
16: Now for me, why is basketball important? For me, it is a good way to say I love my father very much. But my father had a problem a long time ago. He was an alcoholic. And my father had been an alcoholic since I was a child. And I didn't want to follow my father's path. So for me, my father was a great example to make my life much better.
14: Y yo encontré en el baloncesto como un escape.
16: And I found in basketball an escape, you know. It's like an escape. Then I began to see that with basketball I could have fun, I could stop thinking about many of the problems that I saw in my family. And in order not to have too many psychological problems, I would come to play either football, basketball, or just run.
14: Y muchas veces a los jóvenes les digo ahora, si el baloncesto fuera religión.
16: And many times I tell young people now, if basketball were a religion, basketball football would have been my religion, because I feel that it saved me and has saved me from so many things. When I had big problems, I found many solutions with a ball. And this has been my idea now, to help many children.
15: In 1994,
16: I founded a small basketball school. Now I've been trying for almost 28 years to help children and young people to play basketball, to keep them away from drugs, alcohol, bad habits. So basketball has helped me a lot now in my life, and I still play basketball.
17: Muy bien, Maurizio. Muchas gracias por la entrevista.
15: Es un placer, Owen. Para mí fue un privilegio.
16: It is a pleasure, Owen. For me, it was a privilege to have been with you, because we also have this weakness of not wanting to recognize great talents sometimes in our village. Because

0: I've left the lake and travelled 2 hours north to higher land. This is Quetzaltenango, a city with over 150,000 people. It's also known by its Mayan name, Chela. I've been put in touch with a man named Marlon Escobar. Marlon is a basketball coach. It's a Saturday morning, and I meet him on a busy street in Chela.
1: Me gusta ayudar a las personas, no solo entrenándoles en basketball.
0: So Marlon is telling me here that he likes to help people, not only by coaching them in basketball, but also by teaching values and teaching principles to the kids that he coaches. Through basketball, he says he can help children and young people to be better. Marlon is going to take me up the mountains to a couple of towns where he coaches kids at the weekends. The destinations are important, but if you'll forgive the cliche here, this is all about the journey. For these journeys, we're taking the chicken bus. If you're unfamiliar with the concept of the chicken bus, they are basically retired yellow school buses from the United States. They get driven south to Guatemala after over 150,000 miles have been clocked up, and then they get a makeover. They get painted in bright colours with wild patterns. Because with low literacy rates in the country, the colours are supposed to help identify the routes. When the bus is packed, you squeeze as many people as possible into its confines. That can mean four people crammed into the left-hand side on each row and four people crammed into the right-hand side. And, of course, a person standing in the middle. There's quite often livestock transported in these buses as well, and the presence of chickens on the bus has led to its name. The drivers blare music through a boombox and they drive along winding roads through the mountains. They blow their horn to let people know they are coming around the corner. And they blow their horn to tell people and animals and other vehicles to get the hell out of their way, because these roads belong to the chicken buses. The drivers drive with a sense of stubbornness and aggression that can only be applauded, really. And their confidence makes you fully trust they won't mess up the next hairpin bend and drive off the face of this mountain. The first town we get to is called Totonicapán. Like many towns in the region of Guatemala, there's a big square in the middle of the town, with the church being the main building on the square. But there is this large municipal sports facility on the outskirts of town, football pitches and outdoor basketball courts. There's an indoor basketball court as well. And Marlon goes inside to coach one of the teams for what appears to be some sort of friendly game. I get chatting to another coach called Roberto.
2: Sí, la verdad que a mí me gusta mucho el básquetbol desde niños, de los 7 años vengo practicando el básquetbol.
0: Roberto was saying here that he has been playing basketball since he was 7 years old, that it has helped him a lot, not only in his health situation, but also in emotional situations. He talks here about giving children and young people the opportunity to invest their time in sport and not be involved in other situations, in other vices, and even to get them off the phone.
2: Incluso hasta sacarlos del teléfono, que ahora es algo, las cuestiones digitales que los mantienen muy absorbidos.
0: Not long after, it's back on the chicken bus.
3: Hoy, ver dos realidades. Reality.
2: Sí.
3: In basketball.
2: Sí.
3: Toto, very good.
2: Sí.
3: Momotenango, más o menos.
2: Ah, sí, okay.
0: When it comes to the popularity of basketball in Guatemala, I've seen people make the connection between basketball and the ancient Mayan ball game, whose courts you can see at places like Chichen Itza in Mexico. But the sport's popularity is maybe more down to the NBA being beamed out on TVs in Guatemala during the 1980s. Or maybe it's as much to do with the fact that these outdoor covered basketball courts are relatively straightforward to build and cheap to maintain. We have arrived in a town now called Momotenango. It's higher in the mountains and it begins to rain. I shelter in the cafe of a man named Miguel Angel Ambrosio, the local doyen of Guatemalan hoops. He tells me that the town is also preparing for its winter.

0: tournament, just like the one they have down on the lake.
1: Pero el baloncesto en la actualidad está ganando mucha fuerza. Creo que
0: he's saying here that basketball is gaining a lot of strength. That technology today allows the sport to reach new places. That it awakens the magic that happened here in the late 90s, seeing Jordan, Pippen, Rodman, and Karl Malone on TV. It has awakened the interest of many young people today to jump into that beautiful space, that beautiful world of basketball. He says it's possible in the not-too-distant future that they will have a star in basketball, that they do not lose hope, and hopefully soon a Guatemalan will appear on the courts of the NBA. And he says,
1: el baloncesto no solamente me gusta, me apasiona, al igual que el café.
0: I don't just like basketball, I love it. I'm passionate about it, just like coffee, because in my adolescence, I reached an emotional or behavioral problem without knowing where to go. And at that moment, basketball appeared in my life, and it became practically my air, my food. I lived, dreamed, and died for basketball at that time.
1: Mi aire, la comida. Yo vivía, soñaba y moría por el baloncesto en esos entonces.
0: Half a dozen kids show up to a court. Marlon does a couple of dribbling drills. And we hop on another chicken bus. Our final stop is to Salcajá, a town that's home to San Jacinto Church, the oldest church in Central America. It dates all the way back to the year 1524. And in the shadow of one of the most historic buildings in this continent, there is, of course, a basketball court. It's dark now, but the floodlights keep it going. And these are adults' games. And there's a men's game currently on. One of the teams is called Duque. They're all wearing Duke University basketball jerseys. I get chatting to a man named Dempsey.
2: ¿Cómo estás?
3: Bien, pues gracias a Dios, bien acá. Cuando tocamos el caja, pues estamos enviando un cordial saludo.
0: He's the local commentator for a Facebook stream, and he's a bit of a character.
4: I was interviewed by Dempsey here on Facebook Live a few minutes ago. I thought he was just taking a video that wasn't live, but it was live. So a big shout out to everybody out there who is watching the live broadcast of me fumbling around for any little syllable of Spanish that I did know. I truly apologize for completely butchering your language.
0: The other thing that this area is known for is a drink called caldo de frutas. It's a strong alcoholic beverage, and Dempsey is offering me a drink.
4: Because what we are drinking is a thing in this black plastic bag.
0: I tried to ask him if this drink is legal.
4: Es legal?
0: And he replies multiple times saying, yes, it's liquor.
3: Es legal.
4: Es legal?
3: Yes, legal.
4: Si?
3: Si. Si. Okay.
4: Bien. Is this going to completely fuck me up?
3: Ecolin. Si, si.
4: Salud.
3: Salud.
4: I'm in grave danger.
3: Está rico, riquísimo.
4: Muy bien.
3: Está riquísimo.
4: So, it is, it's very, very nice. It's like when you have like the mulled apple cider at Christmas, except it's cold, obviously. It's just like apple juice, but it's like clearly absolutely laced with alcohol.
0: As I struggle to maintain my composure after my first caldo de frutas experience, I say my goodbyes to Dempsey and to Marlon and to the now victorious Duke team.

0: There is one stop left in Guatemala, though. It's the capital city, Guatemala City. I'm due to get a flight out of here tomorrow. And I also want to meet one person before I leave. His name is David Goddard. And really, there aren't many people who know more about basketball in this country than David. My expectation of Guatemala City was based on what I've been told. Run down, not overly safe, a bit of a shithole. The reality in the district David tells me to meet him in is different. This is Zone 16, a zone where you would be forgiven for thinking that you're slap bang in the middle of Milan.
1: And yeah, right now we are in Zone 16, which is one of the high-end zones here in Guatemala. Yeah, this is not what you're typically going to see when you're in Guatemala City, but the range of wealth here is incredible. People who think there's not money in Guatemala don't really know Guatemala. I mean, you see Ferraris, you see, people with quite a bit of money.
2: Let's talk about your story. And how does a man from Kansas who's a successful high school, college basketballer end up in Guatemala?
1: So my mom is Guatemalan and my dad's from the States. I had played high school ball at a high school in Kansas and played college ball as well. I had an uncle from here in Guatemala that had contacted me and had told me, listen, I don't know how your college career is going. I don't know what you're planning on doing, but here you could represent the country. You could play international representing Guatemala because of your mom. You could also make money playing ball out here and use your knowledge to be a coach and a trainer and that kind of things. And for me, it was never a question of yes or no. It was always, okay, whatever I can do to continue playing the game and to make a difference in the lives of people playing the game, I wanted to do it. Whether that was to leave my city, leave my country, leave my family, I said not behind, but leave them, for a while and come out here, that was always my plan. So I decided to do it. I came out here, not a lot of money in my pocket, but I decided that I was going to play ball, make a living playing ball and teaching it and whatever it takes to do that.
2: How do you make a living playing ball here?
1: So here there's no pro league. I'll give you an example. So like three times a week I play in different cities all around the country. So I could play maybe one time a week here in the city. One time I would go play in Totonicapang, which is about 3 hours away. Another day I could go play in Coan, which is another 3 hours away. So basically two or three times a week, or as many times as your body can handle it, you play outside the city and they pay you per game, right?
2: Okay, so you could just get a WhatsApp today and be like, listen, Dave, there's a game going here. There's a few hundred quetzales going. Do you want to pop up?
1: Exactly right. So usually I try to do no more than three leagues at a time. But most of the money that you make as a player is outside the city. Here in the city, you have teams that pay, but it's not compared to what you make outside the city.
2: Who's financing these games?
1: Usually the owners of the team. Sometimes the owners of the team are like in the government in the city that we're playing in. Sometimes they're just business owners that for pride they want their business to represent and be the best basketball team in that area. So it just depends, but it's usually one person. Sometimes the teams, everybody on the teams puts a certain amount of money in order to raise that amount of money to pay for me and apart, my gas money, my food and all that kind of stuff. The best places are the ones outside the city because literally the whole town, the whole village goes to see the game and screaming and yelling and insulting as well. But I take it as, I don't take it to heart. I take it as, it's part of the game. But those environments are amazing. They're amazing because you get an authenticity of these people, how passionate they are about a game. There's even certain sides that bet on the games and they're, into it. And there was one game, Barberena is a town that is probably an hour away from here, the city. And Santa Rosa is a town that's like, it's close by as well, but they're rivals, right? And so I was playing for Santa Rosa and we were playing against Barberena. And I mean, every insult that you can think of, these were yelling every insult, insulting your mother, your sister, your girlfriend, all different kinds of things and yelling and this and that. And I remember in the middle of the game we were playing and we started beating them, at their home on their home court pretty bad, and you know, some fans started getting into it, and I remember that they started to storm the court, and this is something you don't see all the time. It's something, you know, you really don't see it a lot, but the fans started to storm the court, and so us players, us reinforcements and players kind of just went to the side, and we just kind of all stood together, and nobody was messing with us, but they started a fight in between them, and I remember one of them broke a drum over the head of another person, and then one of them hit, you know, and it was just like a fight going on, you know, over this rivalry and this passion that they have. And of course, I'm not saying that's, you know, that's good. It's not a good thing, obviously, to fight and to do, but you just see that these people are just so crazy about, you know, their hometown and representing their hometown. And so anyways, they finally cleared the people off the court and we finished the game and everything. And it was, you literally go to these towns that are outside the city, you know, 4 hours up in the mountains in the middle of nowhere, and these places are full. And these guys, you know, have the newest Kyrie shoes. They have the newest LeBron shoes. They have, you know, jerseys, they nice jerseys, and they have, you know, thousands of people there watching the game. And it's incredible. I mean, the experience is incredible to see this passion that people have for the game of basketball.
2: That must be so interesting from your point of view, inserting yourself into these situations where you might not know a whole pile about a place, and all of a sudden the happiness or otherwise of an entire town is on your shoulders.
1: Exactly, exactly. It's a lot of pressure. It's a lot of pressure. You know, that's what they tell you. Listen, we're relying on you to get us through this game, to get us to the finals, to win the championship. We're relying on you, you know. And, you know, a lot of times, I mean, you'll see in certain towns, there are some players on the team that are pretty tough. They're, you know, they're little guys or whatever, but they, you know, they try hard, they shoot the ball well, and they're pretty tough players. They don't got a lot of fanciness in their game or anything like that, but they're effective, you know. And then there's other towns where, I mean, it takes, you know, I got to make 50 points, I got to get 15 rebounds, I got to guard some guy that's 6'5", you know, I got to bring the ball up, get the rebounds, bring the ball up, score the points, do everything, you know. And then if you lose the game, it's my fault, you know. Win the game, great, you know, it was a team effort. You lose the game and it's your fault. So I mean, it's a lot of pressure, but it's something that as an athlete you love.
2: Any experience that scared you a little?
1: Definitely that fighting experience. Certain areas, when I had traveled to Mexico and played in certain tournaments, certain things, narco activity. I've had a lot of people who have tried to hurt me in certain areas, you know, tried to take my legs out, take my knees out, that kind of stuff. But no, I mean, nothing too dangerous, nothing too crazy.
2: All on the court.
1: Yeah, all on the court. Exactly right. All on the court.
2: You said something really interesting before we started recording, and it was about the stylistic differences between Guatemalan basketballers and American basketballers. Can you talk us through that and how playing on courts here and how establishing your style here is not so much of a challenge, but is maybe a little bit jarring to an American basketball viewer?
1: Okay, so basketball here in general is way behind in a lot of different aspects. So when I first came out here, for example, nobody had ever seen in a fast break situation somebody pull up and shoot a three. Okay, this is something that we see Steph Curry now, and it's, you know, it's something that's common. And even here in Guatemala now, it's somewhat common. But because of my style of play, people in Guatemala started to call me Gringo Loco. That's my nickname out here. So if you hear anything about the Gringo Loco, that's me, okay? I've gotten a lot of discussions with many coaches about my style of play, because according to them, it's too flashy, right? Here, out here, for example, the philosophy is, okay, we need to do 5 passes and set 3 screens, and then we're going to get an open shot. And my response is, okay, but if I can make one move and I can get an open shot, why am I going to waste those 15, 16 seconds doing that? You know, so more and more people are starting to accept this style of play. It's taken years for me to get them to accept it, but they see it in the NBA. They see it in different situations. But it's still, I mean, a lot of people have said, well, this style of basketball does not work because Guatemalans aren't that skilled to be able to do it. And I think that's crap. I don't believe that at all. You know, I think that we're putting limitations on people that you shouldn't have to put limitations. Yes, basketball is behind, years behind in a lot of different ways. Obviously, height out here is an issue, but that's actually, for me, more of an inspiration, more of a reason for the guys to be more skilled and for having to use those one-on-one abilities to create space and that kind of stuff.
2: Why is basketball so popular in this country?
1: That's a good question. It is actually the second most practiced sport in this country. I think for a lot of different reasons. I think possibly because you don't need a lot of stuff to practice it. You need a ball, you need a hoop, you know. You don't need a ton of resources and golf clubs and this and that and whatever, you know. But yeah, I mean, it is... The sad thing about that is it's the second most practiced sport. However, there's not a lot of formality when it comes to it, and that's something that I want to change. There's not a culture of practice. There's not a culture of, okay, well, I'm going to train, and you know, when you're an adult or when you get past 18 years old, it's like, okay, but what now? Okay, well, I'm going to keep playing it, but every once in a while, you know, with my buddies, with my friends, there's not that, like, the highest level is the selección, the national team, right? And there's some people that aspire to that, but, I mean, there's no, okay, well, I want to get the scholarship in this school, or no, I want to, you know, I want to be a professional player in the pro league here and make money. You know, there's not that option out here. So, I mean, everybody works towards getting outside of the country, right? I want to work to be good enough so I can go play in Mexico, or I can go play in El Salvador, or I can go make it to the States and get a scholarship. And that's what people aspire to is to get out of the country, which is sad because Guatemala, there's enough resources to have a professional league, but it's the same, you know, Latin America, the same story, corruption.
2: That's a common trait when I speak to a lot of people who are just sports fans, and they come back to that same thing, corruption, whether it's football, whether it's basketball. Why do you think it is so prevalent here, and do you have any sort of hope that in your coaching career you will see things change on that level?
1: You know, in all aspects of the government, unfortunately here, it's about the same people putting money in their pocket and furthering their career. And you see people starving to death, you see people you know, on the streets begging for money, and where is all the funds of the government going? You see, you drive down the road, even in these areas that are nice, and you got these huge potholes in the road, and you know, even in the police system here, you get pulled over by the police, and it's like, okay, well, we just got to pay them a certain amount of money, and they let us go, no big deal. It's things here are seen so normal that aren't normal. You know, corruption is so widely accepted here, and it shouldn't be that way. And unfortunately, the youth is, you know, the ones that pay the most for that. So,
2: that's
1: sorry.
2: No, you're all good.
1: Uh-huh.
2: Are people pissed off about that?
1: Yeah, I mean, people are tired of it. People are tired of it. But when, I mean, if that's the way the system has always been, people start to accept it. Just accept the system and go with it. You know, they do marches and they do this and that, and different things have been a part of different things that, you know, protesting this. But the people who are in charge are so powerful, and they have such a hold on this that, I mean, they are backed up by military, or they're backed up by narcos, or they're backed up by people in high positions in the government. So it's like they got all the money, they got all the power, you know. Unfortunately, the government here doesn't take care of its people, you know, and a lot of people suffer from that. I mean, you go to certain areas here and you see people living in, you know, living in the trash. You see people begging for money on the streets. You see kids asking for money. You see, you know, all these kids that should be in school. You know, the public school system here is, I mean, it's just awful. It's terrible. Everybody has to go to a private school just to get a decent education. Even the private schools here, certain ones aren't great. You know, so you see it in your everyday life. I think that a lot of people that live in these areas are so in their world, they're so filtered to it that they try to ignore, you know, they see a kid at the stoplight asking for money and they ignore them, right? And, you know, they see certain situations, people living in shacks or, you know, people begging for money, anything, and they just live in their own bubble, you know? And it's easy to do in a certain way because, you know, you live in these areas and you got, you know, restaurants, you got everything. It seems like you're living in the States or you're living in Europe, right? You know? I'm blessed that I can, I have the ability to give scholarships to certain kids and everything. What I do is, you know, that I was talking about is I do skill training. I do like player development. It's a certain aspect of basketball that doesn't exist here. Everything's a team practice out here, and my idea is to be able to train kids, to get them prepared to play anywhere in the world. You know, I would like to open up an orphanage. I would like to open up a school where I could give the opportunity to a lot of kids, not just here in the city, but all over Guatemala to study, to get an education, to be able to work, live off of something that, you know, they can do, to give them an opportunity in the sports world, you know. And so it's a process. That's the name of my academy, The Process, for a reason, you know. But yeah, I mean, you can't leave things up to the government. It has to be, you know, individual people who want to make a difference, for sure.
2: What's motivating you to keep going and not go back to the United States and have an easier life?
1: I love the game. I love the game of basketball. Like I said, I sometimes travel 3-4 hours to play a game, get right back in my car and go back home and do it the next day. To be able to make a living, something that I love, and try to make a difference in this country is something that motivates me every day. I have a son. He's 6 years old. He's right there on my arm right here. Me teaching him how to shoot. But he motivates me too. And the fact that I've seen the difference that what I do makes in the lives of certain people. I have kids that play in Mexico, have received scholarships to play in Mexico. Kids have gone to the States. I have a guy that plays right now in the Pro League in Great Britain and is studying there, full scholarship, and plays there. And just being able to make that difference in the lives of people motivates me. You know, by the grace of God, every year I've advanced more in what I'm doing and being able to affect and touch more lives. And I love that. And it motivates me every day.

This has been episode 6 of Diverted, a 10-part original series for Off the Ball, produced by me, Owen Shahan. Lots of the music you'll have heard in this episode are original tracks produced by Jason Ahern. A word of thanks to Brian Weaver, the Washington DC-based man who opened the door to a whole world of Guatemalan basketball contacts for me. And also to Carlos Kessler, the Guatemalan voice you'll have heard translating the interview with Mauricio Garcia. If you like this episode and have subsequently clicked follow or subscribe, or have given it 5 stars, or told your mates about it on Bebo, you will be in my good books forever. My handle across social media platforms is Owen Shahan, as all one word, and there is video content across those platforms to accompany this podcast, and all of that information is in the show notes. In the next episode of Diverted, we will travel to Peru, where my comeback from a broken nose means I've got to delve into the Amazon with little to no preparation. Also, part 7 of my Patagonian hitchhiking journey, where we endure the most chaotic day yet. Chat to you then. Thanks for listening.

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1: And here's Ogie, the star of Galmonston College some years ago, the lad who was a mascot back in 1960.
2: I'd like to say a special word of thanks to one man. Oh, I don't know how we're going to thank him. You know, he's done everything for us. He's left home every evening at 5 o'clock and doesn't get home till 11. And he runs a thriving business down in Waterford. I don't know how he manages, but he never leaves us down. I'd like to say a special word of thanks to Mick O'Dwyer.
3: Five men in the history of the game have won eight All-Irelands. Mikey Sheehy, Pat Spillane, Paddy O'Shea, Ger Power and Dennis Ogie Moran. And just one of them played in every minute of all eight finals. And I'm delighted to say he's here in the studio. And you are very welcome. And I know one of the reasons you're here, the main reason you're here, is you're very passionate about the new sporting facility, €16 million worth of it at IT Tralee, where you're a foundation director.
4: That's right, yeah. We just turned the sod last Monday. The teacher came to Kenny, turned it. Very exciting development for the college, for the IT in Tralee. Going on site last Monday, hope to be, it's an 18-month project, and we hope to have it ready for the academic year of September 18. It'll be a huge addition to the college, and huge, I suppose, to the whole area of Kerry and the southwest. It's a, 90,000 square feet, a full international size sports arena, hydrotherapy centre, there's aerobic studios there. The full suite of a very modern sports academy, which is fantastic.
3: Great.
4: There's a very strong faculty in the IT in Tralee and health and leisure. Pat Flanagan is down there, Joe Connor is down there, people who are quite involved in training teams at a very high level. And they're also very strong in the area of assisting people with disability. They have a UNESCO chair in the IT in Tralee, which is the only one in the country. And mainly they got that in recognition for the work they're doing with people who are challenged, wheelchair bound or, any challenge you may have. And they're very, very good at including people with disability in getting them active in sport. And I think it's great because, we all know ourselves, if you go for a run, or you get a workout, or you go for a walk, or go for a swim, you feel so much better after it. Mm. And people, who are challenged in any way, they should have get the same fun out of that. So they're really very good at it. And all the students that go through the 4-year health and leisure degree there are all trained at assisting people and helping people participate, in sport, that are challenged.
3: Excellent. So it's a huge boost for the area, really. That's
4: huge boost for the area, yeah.
3: Brilliant.
4: Yeah.
3: Is it Dennis or Ogie?
4: Ogie, I wasn't called Dennis for a long time.
3: Yeah. And does anyone call you Dennis?
4: No, my dad was Dennis and I was Dennis Ogie. So Ogie became Ogie and it came at a very young age. So I was called Ogie, really.
3: I was looking for maybe any previous interviews you had done just in with a view to research. And I'm not exaggerating when I say there are basically no interviews that you've done. You hate this kind of rigmarole here. This is not your thing at all.
4: Yeah, I'm probably happy to talk about the project I'm doing. That's why I probably came in and said hello to you, because I was just keen just talking about the project in the ITT in Tralee.
3: Yeah.
4: Yeah, I'm just happy to keep it just stay under the radar a bit.
3: Anyway. Well, I went onto YouTube to see if I could find you doing an interview, and all I found of anything useful was you waxing Bomber Liston's legs a couple of years ago at a charity thing, and that was the height of it.
4: That was for charity in Tralee, I think, yeah.
3: There were people there. It wasn't a private function.
4: Yeah.
3: Your first All-Ireland final for Kerry was not in 1975, but it was in 1962 as a mascot.
4: That's right. I was Kerry played Roscommon in 62. My dad was very friendly with the Sheehys. Sean Og Sheehy was captain in 1962. Kerry played Roscommon. And John Joe Sheehy asked my dad, would I like to be mascot for the day? And it was a very easy answer to that question. So I had the pleasure of walking behind the Artane Boys band with Sean Og that day. And I was only six, so I remember well. It was a great experience. My guy McBain got a goal after about a minute, maybe less, and it was very exciting.
3: That must be one of your earliest memories at
4: Yeah,
3: six.
4: I think it was my earliest memories, but my dad was a passionate Kerry supporter, a Kerry man.
3: Yeah.
4: And every Sunday we were at matches, so it was I have good memories of that.
3: So you must really just only remember your life revolving around football in a lot of ways. Was it an obsession for you? Were you walking around as a six-year-old saying, on some level, God, I'd love a bit of this?
4: I think so. I think every young lad that age in Kerry, dreams of that. You dream to be playing with Kerry and spend your whole life, dreaming about it and thinking about it and kicking balls. So I think that'd be the same as every young lad in Kerry that age is hopes that he'll have the honour of wearing the green and gold, you know.
3: Who did you kick ball with when you were growing up?
4: Well, we were lucky, really, in Ballybunion. We had a very, very good, sometimes in rural areas, you know, you can get a cluster of people coming, you can go through a good wave, and we were lucky. When I was 12 or 13, we had a very, very good crop of lads at that age. And, you know, there was four Listons, Owen and his brothers. There was about five Griffins. There was a few Costlows. We had a lot of good families that were all the same age, you know.
3: Right.
4: So we had a very, very good run at underage level, you know, in Bale and Ballybunion.
3: So you were knocking around with the Listons and a few
4: Listons,
3: others.
4: Yeah. Around the Listons and the Griffins, yeah.
3: Isn't that would toughen you up?
4: Well, in every sense of the world, we're tougher than you up. The University of Life, yeah.
3: You played minor for Kerry.
4: I played 3 year minor for Kerry, but I don't have any medal to show for it.
3: Isn't that an interesting thing about that side?
4: It's funny, actually. It's funny. A lot of people who played went on and won medals afterwards. Paddy Shea, Sean Welch, Pat Spillane, Paddy Shea, Mikey Sheehy, myself, none of us have a minor medal. We all played 3 year Kerry minor. Sean played 4 year Kerry minor. But we don't have any minor medal. We didn't even get a Munster medal. We never got out. We lost to Cork every year. So it was funny. And then later on, we won under-21 All-Irelands. It's funny how
3: right.
4: if you kind of trace that, it doesn't kind of correlate that well. You could lose 3 minors and then win the under-21s subsequent years, you know.
3: Do you have any theory with the view in hindsight why these amazing, amazing players didn't quite get it done at minor level?
4: I don't know. Cork were exceptionally good at minor level. That was probably the main reason. They were better than us.
3: Right. It wasn't that you were bad as
4: We had a good enough team, but Cork were exceptionally good then, and they were just better than us.
3: When you were 17, 18, playing minor, losing those matches to Cork, did you feel like you were close to what you were seeing at senior level? Did you feel like some kind of call-up? And, you know, this is in the context of you winning your first All-Ireland at 19 for the younger listeners. Did you feel at 16, 17, 18 like you were actually close enough to be able to play at senior level?
4: I don't think I even thought like that, to be honest with you. You just played. You were such a thrill to be a Kerry minor. It was a marvellous, you know, it was very exciting to be. Minor is a fantastic, exciting age, you know.
3: Yeah.
4: I think to be a minor in your county is really exciting, you know. It's great for the family, it's great for your club. And that itself was all consuming when you were that age.
3: Mm.
4: Didn't think much beyond that.
3: Yeah. Mick O'Dwyer comes in.
4: Yeah.
3: When was the first time you met Mick O?
4: My last year minor was 74. So my first time meeting Mick O'Dwyer, I played minor in 74, and then Kerry lost the senior final to Cork in 73 and 74.
3: Mm.
4: And there was a bit of a clean out then, and then Mick O'Dwyer came in then to go over manager in October of 74.
3: Yeah.
4: And a load of us came on the panel that time. Timmy Kennelly, all the gang that played, not young, that kind of, it's a starter generation started then.
3: Mm.
4: So we all came together when it was a bit of a clean out of the older guys who were coming to the end of the era then. And that was my first introduction, because I never had any other manager, only him. I started with him, and I finished. He was gone when I finished. But
3: what were your initial impressions? Can you remember of him?
4: You know, we were in awe of him. Like, first of all, you were in awe to be called into the panel. That was a tremendous in his own right. He was a tremendous charismatic figure.
3: Mm.
4: He was very driven, very passionate about his football. Kerry football was all that mattered to him.
3: Mm.
4: And he was the man who did it himself. He had 4 All-Ireland medals. He was a great taskmaster. He was very fair. He had a great way with people, you know.
3: Right.
4: I mean, there wasn't much science in the game then, really, you know, compared to now. Being, he did everything himself. He was, you know, he was a one-man band. He trained the team, you know. And he was very good at dealing with players and dealing with people. That was his, you know, there wasn't any great scientific training methods then, you know. It was very straightforward. He was very, very good to handle players and very good to keep people, you know, on their toes and keep them motivated.
3: And Ogie, what kind of fella were you at 19, 20 and how would he have dealt with you? Were you shy? Were you outgoing, big character? Can you even remember?
4: Not really, but, you know, it was a great thrill to be in there, and the challenge was to stay inside her,
3: yeah,
4: and to try to get on the team and then try to stay in the team. And at that time, you know, people look back and, you know, I haven't won a lot at the time, but it was a very competitive scene. It reminds you of Dublin at the moment, you know what I mean?
3: Right.
4: That Kerry team, it was a very good team, very successful, but if you were inside there, you know, there was 9 guys going for 6 places in the backs and vice versa in the forwards. And, you know, it was very enjoyable. It was very, we had a great run there.
3: Mm.
4: But it was a very, very competitive scene, and you wanted to be on the team, and it made for very intensive training, and it was all consuming.
3: The training has almost gone down, you know, in legend. The difficulty, the laps, the running.
4: Yeah.
3: How often would you have trained under Mick O?
4: Jesus, we'd have trained. Well, that time your National League would start in October and would finish up then in March or April. So we probably, I was up in UCD at the time. Yeah. I worked with Shannon after that. So I wouldn't really come down till March maybe. I wouldn't join, you know, usually when the clock would go back, we'd start to collect the training. Because you wouldn't maybe have first round to Munster Championship maybe till maybe the first week in June. And the Munster final was also middle of July. So we wouldn't start to collect the training maybe till March, you know. Mm. And then you'd go at it then. But we could even, I mean, it wasn't unusual to do, you could do maybe 10 nights out of 14, you know.
3: Right.
4: Yeah, you could do, you might do Monday, Tuesday, Thursday, Friday,
3: Oh, I thought maybe you were Tuesday, Thursday merchants.
4: No, it was nothing like that. It was much more than that. You could easily do Monday, Tuesday, Thursday, Saturday, Monday, you know, you'd always run them off. He'd always let you know maybe the next 10 days what your schedule was, but right. You'd often do, when you get from June on, you could do four or five nights in a row, you know. But
3: right.
4: He was great. He had a great sense about it because he'd never kill you like. And then
3: I heard he killed you.
4: Well, that's kind of how it was part of the bit. But he was very smart in the sense that, like, I wouldn't have needed much training as Listed did for him because I was much lighter frame and, you know, and Ger Power was the same. And he knew the kind of fitness he had. And we certainly would get less trained than the heavier guys would.
3: Yeah.
4: Or the guys who were socialising more than others, they'd always get an extra bit.
3: So it wasn't one size fits all?
4: No, absolutely not. And he had a great innate sense about that. He knew when fellas were right and when fellas didn't want any more.
3: Yeah.
4: And he knew guys needed more because, you know, they just were would take it more.
3: Yeah.
4: And he had a great nose for that.
3: That's right. You're right, okay. So, I mean, it was such a young team. I think the average age of that 1975, that first All-Ireland that you all won together, the average age of that team was 21, 22 and no more. And you were 19 years old at the time and Mick was a young manager. It's such an incredibly young bunch. I was reading a piece Mick Foley, the journalist, was writing a number of years ago, and he was talking about the final in 75, and he was saying that 19-year-old Pat Spillane's eyes were red from tears beforehand, and during the anthem, a few other players broke down. When the game began, everything clicked brilliantly into place. Does that tally with your memory? Were you incredibly nervous and overawed a bit by the occasion beforehand?
4: I don't recall that, to be honest with you. I mean, I remember that it was very exciting because we were playing Dublin, and Dublin, like Cork won 73, Dublin won 74, this was 75, so we were very much underdogs. And I think it's always nice to go into a game. We were very young. Mm-hmm. People were saying that, you know, we probably would be a good team in 2 or 3 years' time, and that we were too, you know. And so there was no expectation of you. So it's always nice. You had a lot to lose, you know, in the final to lose. But, you know, the expectation wasn't great, even among supporters, because we were so young. And that was a great place to be, you know, to be going to a game where people aren't expecting to win. And then at that age, you just don't see any fear, you know, you have no fear at that age.
3: Yeah. Did it live up to what you hoped it would be when the final whistle goes?
4: Yeah. It was fantastic. Absolutely fantastic. I think, you know, that we were beating a great Dublin team as well, you know, and Dublin were fantastic to play against because there was such excitement and buzz about them, you know.
3: Mm.
4: There was no better final being against Dublin, but when you win or lose, it's always a fantastic buzz when Kerry and Dublin. It was a great part of that at such a young age.
3: Yeah, and with other young guys around you.
4: Yeah.
3: You know, it's like a band of brothers, I presume.
4: Yeah, we all come through minor together and we were kind of probably a little ahead of it. Because there was a bit of a, the other team came to an end, you know, we were probably in earlier than we thought we would be, maybe.
3: Mm. You know. Across these finals, so, you know, you play in 10 finals, you win 8 of them. It's just unprecedented and amazing. What's it like pre-match in those dressing rooms? Is Mikko, is it banging table stuff? Are there other guys speaking? What are your general memories of a Kerry dressing room pre-match, that Kerry team?
4: I think you'd have, you know, people are different. People like Johnny Egan got to be good to him. I mean, he was a very relaxed character. He would hardly, you'd say he was going for a stroll on the beach, like. He could never excite John, you know. Paddy Shea then would be the opposite. He'd be kind of wired to the moon a bit, you know. Each guy's different, you know. But
3: What was Mikko like?
4: Mikko was fine and cool. He was a great man to give a speech before the game. But it was much, I mean, you didn't, I mean, we saw us stay outside Malahide in the Grand Hotel. You go up on the train, you get a bus out to the hotel, you'd have your dinner outside, you pass an hour or two, and then we'd meet at 10 o'clock for a team meeting, which consisted of walking the beach and sitting down in the sand and having a chat and back and tea and sandwiches. You know, there wasn't the same kind of detail analysis done now as you have these days. It was very much just
3: go out and play your game.
4: Yeah,
3: kind of
4: it was very much, you know, play it as it comes to you almost. There was no huge tactics in it, like.
3: Right.
4: Well, there was. I mean, on list was full forward, and he was a great ball winner, and he was very unselfish, and he was very, you know, a lot of go around him. But there was no huge science in it, really. And even the preparation was no one would talk very much. The wire would say a few words on the beach and we'd go back and have a cup of tea and go to bed, you know.
3: Right.
4: It wasn't near as scientific as it is now.
3: And what were you like? Were you a nervous player?
4: I was probably middle of the road, you know. I'd be a bit excited, I think you need to be somewhat excited, you know, unless you're somewhat excited, it wouldn't be good.
3: Yeah.
4: But, you know, each guy handles it differently, you know. Some guys just can get, most guys were fairly measured.
3: Yeah. Yeah.
4: At the same time, you're better off to be excited for it.
3: We had Mick O'Connell on the show a number of weeks ago, and he certainly shot down our suggestion that, like, you know, this was a career of any sort, or this was a big deal. This was just his pastime, and this was not the most important thing for him. His football, that is. For you, when you look back, were you a football obsessive? Was winning these All-Irelands across this 10-12 year period with Kerry, was it the most important thing in your life, Ogie?
4: Oh, I think so. Yeah, I would say from the age of maybe 16 to 32, my life revolved around it. You know, my whole, you know, everything you did was geared to try to prepare for your football.
3: Right.
4: It was just the most important thing in your life.
3: It defines you in many ways at that age.
4: Yeah, nothing took first place for everything, really. You know, you plan your day around it, you know.
3: Right.
4: So it was a little more, it was more part of our lives than that, I mean. Yeah.
3: So you were thinking about it, how can I get better?
4: Yeah.
3: Visualization, all that stuff, probably before it was in vogue.
4: Well, you'd plan everything to have yourself right for training.
3: Yeah.
4: You'd plan everything to make sure that you prepared well for it, you know. It was very, very important to us. It was very important to all of us, you know.
3: What were the receptions like in Kerry across those years when you'd go back? Would you go back on the Sunday night or the Monday?
4: You'd usually go back at, Munster finals, we come home, but at Ireland finals, you'd stay in Dublin that night, stay in the Burlington New Year, stay outside, before the games, we'd stay outside in Malahide.
3: Yeah.
4: After the games then, it'd be out of Malahide or back to the Burlington in more recent times. But they were great, you know, it was just great celebrations, really. Especially with your family. I was lucky that Owen and I were from the same club, Owen Liston, and so our families were very close. And our club mates, we had a very good run at our club, so we were very friendly with our club mates as well. And most of our celebrations were spent with our family and our club mates, you know, which was great. Mm. That time you didn't have the Sunday game, like, you just went back to, there was no Sunday game then. You'd finish your game, myself and Owen would leave together, we'd go down to tell down and we'd meet our families and meet our club mates. And, you know, you didn't need to go out to Montrose, and you just arrive out to Malahide at some stage.
3: Yeah.
4: And so you spend your time, you know, it was less, you had a lot of time with people that you enjoy being with, really, you know.
3: They're probably the really special times.
4: Yeah, absolutely. They really are the nice memories of it.
3: Yeah. And on the field then, I was reading that one thing Mick changed. I know we're saying there weren't huge tactics, but the hand pass became such a feature, this Kerry team running at speed, like you in particular, that would have suited you down to the ground. So this, you know, we know about the great catching and kicking skills of Kerry, and a fair share of ball obviously went into Liston and full forward, but so many of the goals I've seen or the scores I've seen, it's great running as a team, passing balls off to each other. That seemed to be something that Mick brought to the party and married it to your fitness. Is that a fair summation?
4: I think it is. Yeah. I mean, Joe Power played a wing back early on. He was very quick, you know, and he was allowed to go up the field and went up the field. You know, you had a lot of pace in that team. I mean, Jacko was a marvellous athlete, apart from a marvellous footballer. I mean, he was a cross-country champion when he was secondary school.
3: Right.
4: Tremendous engine. He was box-to-box player, you know. There was a lot of good athletes and good footballers on that team who were naturally pacey.
3: You could move. You must have loved that football.
4: Yeah, but even John O'Keefe was very, for a big fullback now. He was very pacey. Mick Spillane was very pacey. John O'Keefe was very pacey. They were all quick. You know, there was a lot of pace in that team, you know.
3: What was the relationship like with the Dubs during that time?
4: Very good. Very good.
3: Even then, really?
4: Oh, twice, yeah. Because we used to stay in Dublin, you see. We stay in Dublin after the game. You'd meet them the following day then. You're off and, you know, I mean, and it's still this very day. I mean, we're still very friendly. You know, I had a call from Kevin Moore yesterday. He's down the Addo Heights this Friday, you know, and he'd keep in touch with them. So everybody's
3: just open to on. Check in and say,
4: yeah, just go for a game of golf or go for a pint or something like that.
3: Right.
4: It's this very day. You're still, there was a big Stacks function there about a month ago, a corporate dinner, and, you know, Paddy Cullen came down and Robbie Keller came down and they were great.
3: That's great.
4: Yeah.
3: I mean, I figured that after it's all done, you'd meet up and become friendly, I guess. But I'm surprised you're even saying even during that period across the 70s and 80s, things were good. I would have thought you'd hate each other.
4: No, I think the Stole race has played a part in that, because the Stole race was always on the week after the Ireland final. And whether, and we played Dublin in about five of those finals, if not more, six or seven of them. And win, lose, or draw, a lot of them would come down to the stall races, Jimmy Keevey and the lads would come down. And whether they won or we won, there was always a great week of camaraderie there. And that was always kind of a standing order in the calendar they'd come down. And that kind of brought us very close. A good lot of them, Sean Doherty had always come down, Jimmy had come down, and they'd be coming down the rows of those. Jimmy still comes around for the sole race every year.
3: That's great.
4: And I think that was a good bonding for all of us, regardless who won the game.
3: Yeah. You've talked there about, you know, an obsession and football being the most important thing for you. Generally, 10 All-Ireland finals, 8 wins in your 12 years, you didn't have much disappointment. How did you take, for instance, you know, 82, losing the 5 in a row, or other losses? Do regrets hang over your career? It feels like a stupid question to ask you of all people, but do those defeats rankle? Like, does it hurt you didn't get 5 in a row?
4: I don't lose any sleep over it, to be honest with you. You know, I mean, it would have been great. It was a very exciting time. It's always nice to be part of, was of history of some kind. But look, we had our chance to win it, and we didn't. And you just got to pay. You know, we were ahead in the game. Missed a few chances in the game, they came back and they got the goal, good for them, and that's how it is, you know. But it was very disappointing at the time, we were devastated after, it was, you know, it was a fantastic game, but you just got to get on with it, haven't you, you know, you just got to fold your tent and get on with it, you know.
3: If you of all people are racked with regret about your football career, then nobody has any chance, I think.
4: I don't have any regrets, thank God, about it. I don't, you know, it would have been nice, but
3: yeah,
4: I can have no complaints about my innings, really, you know.
3: Is there a final one day in particular, Ogie, that you took the most enjoyment from, personally?
4: I think probably 2 days. I think 75 was very special because it was our first All-Ireland and we were very young and we weren't expecting to win it and we weren't expected to win it. And it was just a very exciting time to be that young and to be, to win the All-Ireland, to beat, you know, to beat the All-Ireland champions. And then I think 78, I had the honour of being captain of the team. So that's always very special for your family and for your club.
3: Yeah. I presume your family got to those games, did they, and were at them?
4: Oh yeah, absolutely, yeah. And then I suppose 78 was really special because Owen, my club mate, Owen Liston, he got 3 goals in the same final. So it was a really, really exciting time, I suppose, for us and Ballybunion and our families, you know.
3: Because, I can imagine, yeah. It must cross your mind on the field at some stage, like, you know, say your father, who loves his football and you're known to games with him from the age of 5 or 6, as you said. What a thrill for him.
4: Yeah, he died when I was 9, you know, so he didn't see the end, yeah.
3: Sorry, when I said your family were there, I presumed your father had been, no.
4: No, my dad died when I was 9, but I was youngest of 8, so all the rest of my siblings were at the game, you know, and they were great, my 2 brothers, my 5 sisters and all their partners and in-laws as time goes by.
3: Right. So that's an amazing thing for everyone there.
4: Yeah, it is. It's like anything, if when any member of the family is playing, then the whole family are involved with it, and they all win together and they all lose together, you know, so it's a very special time. Especially, I think we were probably closer to our clubs than the current players are across all counties, because there's such demands now on county players. All county players, not just Kerry or Dublin, but all county players, you know, that they don't see as much, to no fault of their own, it's just that the system has evolved, they don't see as much of their clubs as we did. And I think that in many ways it's a loss for them, because we had some great fun in our club games and in playing North County championships and playing county championships, and we just got a lot more time with them, we played a lot more with them. And I think that, you know, that the current lads, they don't get as much downtime as we did, I guess, much time with our clubs as we did. You know, and I think it made it more enjoyable for us.
3: Yeah. Where I first came to see you was when I was much, much younger and TG Carr started showing these games back. I presume you've seen some of them, you know.
4: Yes.
3: Did you like what you saw? Or were you holding your head over your hands going, God, I thought that was much better than it looks now?
4: Yeah, my children keep telling me, like, you know, they can't get over all the fuss about. I mean, just hoofing the ball left, right, and centre, you know, and they tell me that, Jesus, Dad, you know, can't believe what they're talking about. One place is hoof after hoof after hoof, and they can't see anything, you know. And I suppose when you look back, it was a different game. I mean, you probably stayed in your own half of the field more, and you had to fight for your ball. And I mean, that's why I think, you know, Paddy Shea has a marvellous record, because, I mean, Paddy was such a great character off the field. People forgot how good he was on the field.
3: Sure.
4: I think in the 8 finals, in the 8 medals he won, he only conceded 1 point from play.
3: Yeah, that's correct.
4: In the 8, but that's an incredible system. When you consider there was no blanket defence then, you had a man to mark, and you either bet him or he bet you. It was very straightforward, you know. Mm. And to concede only 1 point from play in 8 All-Ireland finals, an incredible record, you know.
3: Yeah.
4: And, you know, so that, I often think to people talking about how, what a great character he was off the field and great fun he was. And he was incredible, you know.
3: How did you score 42 points and not one goal in Championship?
4: Well, he wasn't good enough to get a goal.
3: Are you laying all these off to listen? Is that what's going on here?
4: I was telling these boys I was the assist.
3: Yeah, and that was your game. You were centre forward for all those finals. You were a brilliant mover, and you'd be picking up breaks and seeking the ball out. And was that what your game was?
4: It was a bit like that. That's what I think. And yeah, it's a good excuse for not scoring goals.
3: I
4: would have played a little deep. I would have been trying to get a lot of breaks. Would have left a bit of space in front of Owen. So there was a bit of pocket there in front of Owen Liston. Mm. So the people knew that was there, and I could be do a lot of chasing midfielders back. A lot of work between 250s possibly.
3: Yeah,
4: you know, and then leave.
3: Mikko tell you to do that?
4: Yeah, I would have been busy doing that.
3: Right.
4: You know,
3: yeah.
4: And leave more space for the good guys inside. You know.
3: See, I know you're saying there's no tactics. That sounds like Paul Galvin to me. Or that's
4: I suppose there was, but it wasn't any more complicated than that. You know.
3: Sometimes we overcomplicate the game now the way we talk about it.
4: Yeah. Maybe so. Yeah.
3: You became manager in 93,
4: yeah.
3: And yeah. 3 years.
4: 3 years, yeah.
3: Were you ready to be a manager? Because they were the tough years for Kerry.
4: I was asked to do it, and I said I'd do it. And
3: did you want it? Were you surprised to be asked? Or did you go looking for it in 92, 93 time when it was available?
4: Well, I didn't say no to it.
3: Yeah.
4: So I suppose, you know, when I was asked to do it, I said I would put my name forward. I didn't make a very good job of it.
3: How so?
4: Well, in that job, you know, you give it your best. I would have prepared well for it. I would have tried very hard. I would have been as diligent as I could, but just didn't get results. And, you know, and then the buck stops at you, you know. So I just kind of just, you know, if I was kind to myself, I'd say it was in transition. A lot of players were coming young. But that's probably being kind to myself, you know. You are a winner, you lose. And if you don't win, then, you know, you have the successful year of it, you know. So I wouldn't be trying to
3: sugarcoat it.
4: Yeah. Exactly, yeah.
3: But it was a time where, you know, someone like Maurice Fitz is coming in at maybe 19. He's still very young.
4: Darragh Shea was starting off then.
3: Yeah. They're probably 2 or 3 years away from being who they become. Yeah. And then, you know, you're tempting the likes of Bomber back for one last roll of the dice. And you're kind of caught between two stools a little bit.
4: Yeah. You're trying to mix a match between the experience and the youth. You know, it's there was no back door then, so you didn't get any crack at the second time you lost, but the final, your season was gone, you know.
3: Yeah. Did you enjoy it? Did you think I'd like to do that again?
4: I suppose, you know, I did not enjoy it, but I enjoyed it as more. It's like everything in life, you know, if you're good at something and you're successful, you'll always enjoy it more. If you're not successful, then it's hard to enjoy it.
3: It's hard to enjoy a defeat to Cork as manager,
4: It's hard to enjoy a defeat to anyone as manager, you know.
3: Yeah. You've stayed involved in a bit of coaching though, haven't you?
4: Yeah, I did a coaching. My two lads play with Cairns Rallies, Brian and David, and my daughter as well, she plays with Cairns Rally as well, so I was involved with the underage there, like a lot of dads do, and then I was involved with the senior team in Cairns Rallies. So like I think most parents do that, get involved with their children.
3: Do you enjoy that?
4: I enjoyed it. I did. I mean, it's great. Spend some time, you know, it's great to, you know, you're going to the matches anyway, so if you're asked to do it, you can give a hand, then it's good.
3: You know the way there, you kind of made the point in your heyday, unlike the Mick O'Connell, you would have been obsessed and it would have been the most important thing and it would define you, I guess, or how you feel about yourself. Was that something that you had to grapple with when you stopped playing, that you need to almost re-emerge away from football as a person?
4: I didn't really. I was kind of busy with my work. I was busy. We and I had 3 children. The 3 were under 3, so there was a busy household.
3: Right.
4: Yeah,
3: that's enough to define you.
4: Yeah. So Brian was born, I said, in 1986. My last at Ireland final, my eldest boy was born, and then it'd be three in a row. So I went from busy football to another part of life, you know, which was fine. I enjoyed that and gave my time to that. Then, you know? So I didn't have much time. I really enjoyed the journey. Great innings, you know, it's some really good, great time in UCD. We playing Sigerson's with a lot of, I was playing with Jerry McEntee, with Colm O'Rourke and people like that, and Tommy McManus.
3: Eugene McGee manager.
4: I was very lucky, really, but all my career I was lucky. When I was in secondary school, Joe Lennon was training the team.
3: That was in Meath, wasn't it?
4: Meath, it was school in Garmus, and I had an uncle priest, and we were all sent up there. And then I was very lucky Joe Lennon was in charge of the team, then we had a good run there. And then when I was in UCD, I had Eugene McGee in charge of it, you know, and played with a lot of great players up there, I'd say Cullum and Jerry McEntee and a lot of great players like that.
3: Yeah.
4: Tommy McManus and John P. Keane and all those guys.
3: Yeah.
4: And then when I went to Kerry, then Michael Dwyer was there. So I was very lucky all my career to have really good guys in charge and really play with a lot of great players.
3: Would you see Mikko or the lads often,
4: I live in Tralee now, so a lot of guys live in Tralee. I see a lot of Owen Liston, obviously, my best friend.
3: You can't get away from Liston.
4: No, partners in crime. I'd see a lot of Sean Welsh, the guys who live in Tralee, a lot of them, you know. Wouldn't see much of the guys in South Kerry because that's an hour and a half away.
3: Yeah.
4: But a lot of guys don't live in Tralee and North Kerry, so we're, you know.
3: You don't strike me as the kind of person who has his 8 All-Ireland medals up in the kitchen for everybody to see. Do you know where they are?
4: I had them inside in the suitcase for a long time, and then when they were doing the Croke Park Museum, Mickey Ned, his young man Eamon, Mickey Ned's son, he was working with Event. They were the people who did the curators for the museum.
3: Yeah,
4: and he asked me would I put my medals into the museum. So I checked with my three children, my wife, and they didn't really mind. They hadn't seen much of any because they were inside in the box for a lot of time. So I had them in Croke Park. Now I think if I die, I'll give them back to my children. So that's where they are at the moment.
3: Very good. You look fit. Are you still doing a bit? Does exercise important to you, or can you do a bit?
4: I do a bit. I do the park run every Saturday morning, about 5K. But I don't do too much running because I'm just trying to. I'm lucky now that I don't have much aches and pains, and I want to keep it that way. And I think if you do too much running. My wife is a PE teacher, and she's a great believer that you know, if you want to look after your brain, you do a bit of running. If you want to look after your body, you just eat better, you know. So I try eat a little better, but I do. Yeah. I played a bit of golf. Right. Ballybunion and Tralee, I remember in both places.
3: Not bad places to be.
4: No, they're great places. Yeah. They're the best. So I remember in both places, which is great. And I do a lot of walking.
3: Yeah, right.
4: At my leisure.
3: What kind of spectator are you when David's playing?
4: A little better than his mother. I enjoy watching him playing.
3: You do enjoy it?
4: Yeah, I have no problem going to the games. And Brian, his older brother, played minor a couple of years, and I have no problem going to the games. Anna's a little more nervous going to the games, and she finds it harder to watch.
3: Doesn't want him getting hurt.
4: Yeah, absolutely, yeah. I enjoy them. I've no problem going to them. I'm just hope he plays well, hope he stays in the field, hope he doesn't get injured. And hope they win, and hope he gets the fun out of it. But I enjoy watching him.
3: Yeah. And as a dad, were you giving him lots of advice and in his ear a fair bit and shouts from the sideline, or did you try and stay away from?
4: Oh, try to keep away from that. You know, if you can, you know, you can do without. You know, you don't. Sometimes you're enough pressure. If your dad has played a bit, you're under enough pressure besides the dad all over you. Like, you know, so just try. He doesn't ask for much anyway. So
3: what would you know? You were just hoofing.
4: Exactly.
3: It.
4: Yeah. We were already hoofing it most of the time. So.
3: God, it's been a pleasure to talk to you. I know you don't do these things very often. And I mention again for the new facility in IT Tralee, the very best to look with it. It sounds like it's going to be great for the area and for the university. So that's great.
4: Yeah, we're still fundraising. We've a €16.5 million project. We've about another 1.25 to go. So
3: you're looking for
4: a lot
3: to help out.
4: We've had great support really from philanthropy, from you know, high net worth individuals, mainly the Kerry diaspora, and very corporate Kerry, a lot of good companies. So we're still. We have a lovely board. We have a foundation board. Dick Spring chairs it.
3: Very good.
4: Stan McCarthy of Kerry Group and Pat O'Leary of Libra and Kevin Kennedy and Micheál Murtagh. Nice board. And we're just trying to keep going. We hopefully in parallel to the build, we'll raise a balance of money and we'll turn the key hopefully in 18 months time debt free and have a very good facility for the college.
3: Excellent. That Kerry diaspora. No, there's no flies on them.
4: They're a dangerous breed.
3: A real pleasure. Dennis Ogie Moran. Yeah. Thanks very much.
4: Thanks a million. Thank you indeed.
0: Football on Off the Ball.
5: Those very special players can have one great tournament left in them, and I hope it's the case for them. So I'm quietly confident for Belgium.
0: Join in the obsession. 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
5: Now then, I'm delighted to say that we've got the recently retired Conor McManus here in studio. Conor, how are you keeping?
6: Good, Owen, how are you?
5: All good. When you retired there a month ago, I think it was this week, do you read through all the lovely tweets and all the lovely messages that you get and finally get to luxuriate in what people think of you?
6: Yeah, listen, some of it was pretty hard to avoid. You know, as you're playing in your career and you're going through, you're trying to avoid a lot of that stuff as much as you possibly can. In fairness, a lot of people were very nice and took time out to, you know, to write text messages, to call, to send letters, to send postcards and bits and pieces of the house.
5: Really?
6: So people were...

0: very, very nice and genuine in their well wishes. So it was something that I was conscious of, trying to get back to everybody as best you could, you know, and respond to everybody, you know.
1: Letters and postcards is old school.
0: Yeah. Those,
1: it also comes from the heart.
0: Yeah. No, there wasn't that many, but there was a few. There's a few like that came. Obviously, a lot of people, it's easier to communicate over the phone, but there was a few that sent letters and postcards. And as I say, that they're going to an effort to do that, like, you know, so you're trying to get back to people as best you can.
1: What was the most unusually positive thing that you heard over the last month?
0: Listen, there was nothing out of the ordinary about it. People, as I say, were very complimentary and you know, expressing a sense of I suppose of gratitude for you know, for your service, and you kind of feel uneasy about that, because all you're doing is doing something that you love. Now, albeit you're representing your county and you're representing the people of Monaghan, and people of Monaghan sort of really latch on to that, you know, and you know, people in Monaghan, it's a very proud footballing county, and people are football mad, so they really take a sense of ownership of the Monaghan team, you know, and that's it's great, and you know, we've fed off that many times over the years. So yeah, there was a lot of that, and as I say, people went to an effort to reach out to you. So I thought it was only right to try and get back to everybody. And it took a wee bit of time over the couple of days and that. But yeah, listen, it was nice. Listen, it's generally not an easy decision to make. So you know, that sort of whirlwind of 24, 48 hours or whatever it is for the week after that, there it's sort of it's different. But listen, it all dies down and people move on, and everybody gets back to supporting Monaghan, and football in Monaghan moves on too.
1: Gratitude can be a strong enough emotion, and I'm sure what your team did for the county of Monaghan and the supporters was something that a lot of people had never experienced before in terms of supporting the county of Monaghan. But I guess you're also thankful that you had the career that you had and the teammates that you had, that you also a pretty big part of that journey too.
0: 100%. Like you're absolutely blessed to have been, you know, timing is everything, you know, in sport. To be born at the same time and to play alongside some of the boys that I was lucky enough to play alongside. We were very lucky as a group. You know, there's a lot of Monaghan players, and a lot of great Monaghan players went through their careers 15, 20, 25 years and got absolutely nothing out of it. Monaghan were just at a poor place at that time. So absolutely, you know, a debt of gratitude towards Monaghan football, to the boys that I played alongside, to the managers that I played under. So yeah, there's no doubt. It very lucky to suppose have been fit to play for 18 years, to have been deemed good enough to play for 18 years for Monaghan, and you know, when all that, as you talk about, the emotion comes out of it and you take a look back on it, you know, yes, there's obviously days and results that you would go back and change and wind the clock back on different days, 100% there is. But over the course of an 18-year career, you have to consider yourself very lucky to have been fit to do that for as long as you were.
1: How is the body feeling now?
0: It's okay. It's definitely not... I'll not win any flexibility contests anytime soon, I can assure you of that. Yeah, there's probably looking. Listen, it's well documented, and you, to be honest with you, you get kind of fed up talking about that, because it's, but it is what it is. It's surgery that I'll probably have to have in the near future. You know, I'll hopefully try and get a club season under my belt if I can this year, and I'll probably look at maybe surgery then if it doesn't work out and I can't play, I'll go and get it done. But I'll see if I can get through the club season first and take it from there.
1: Well, I won't ask any more about what you plan to do next with the hip and how you will deal with it. The one thing I am interested in, though, is how much you've had to deal with it in the past. Like,
0: yeah.
1: When was the first time you felt it twinge in the hip or that you had to deal with the pain?
0: I didn't really know what it was at the time, but right. It was the 2010 county final.
1: Wow.
0: In with Clontibret, we were playing Marathloon and up in Enniskeen in the county final, and I finished a draw that day, and I was slipping and sliding all over the place. I couldn't stay on my feet, you know, and I didn't really know what, I couldn't really understand it. I was wearing a pair of black and yellow Adidas Predator boots, and I bought new boots, and my father put studs in them that long, you know, to stop me from slipping and sliding the next day. But it just sort of fed on from that. And I kept presenting with this issue in my hip again. I didn't really know what it was. And I think at the time, I got surgery in 2011 on it then. Yeah, at the end of 2011, I got surgery on it at whatever age it was, 20, 22, was I? 21, 22, something like that there. And I suppose in my naive head, not knowing how injuries worked and probably not educated on it as well as players are now, in my head, I had a sore hip, get the surgery and move on, you know. But it's not as simple as that. There's an awful lot of rehab attached to it. And I suppose I, at the time of the injury, I treated it like that. I was sent home with a document from the hospital, do these exercises. I'd done these exercises, they were in a book, but I would safely say that if not to be sounding any way crass here, but if a 60 or 70 year old man or woman had been sent home with after the same operation, they would probably have been given the same book of exercises to do, whereas I was trying to get back to play inter-county football, you know. Right. So I wasn't probably educated well enough on it at the time. Got back playing, didn't seem to have any trouble, and then sort of re-injured it in the All-Ireland quarter-final in 2013. And it was at that point then that Malachy O'Rourke put me in touch with Enda King in Santry. And I would have spent a lot of time up to Enda then from there on, really, and dealing with the physios in Santry. So the work and the amount of rehab and the amount of exercises and different things you would have had to do from that time forward was quite considerable. And then in the last couple of years, it got more severe, nearly sincerely after COVID, right through till now. It became, you know, a fairly big issue in just terms of trying to get yourself on the pitch and trying to train and dealing with pain a lot, you know.
1: And is obviously one of the best in the business. He gets mentioned in a few different places that I'm not 100% sure, but I'm pretty sure it's Johnny Sexton that mentioned him in his book recently, just about how he kind of gave him a new lease of life almost, to not put too fine a point on it in his own career as well. So I presume it was something similar with yourself.
0: 100%, like definitely. By me going to Enda King, it absolutely gave me a license to play football for as long as it did.
1: Right.
0: I think the first or second day that I met him, he talked about having €100 to spend, and you can go and blow it all out now in the next 3 or 4 years, or you can manage your body, manage the load, manage the hip, and you'll elongate your career from there. So,
1: wow, what a great analogy.
0: And that's the kind of fella that Enda is. He's very, very smart, very, very detailed in every aspect of what he does, and makes it very easy to understand. He educated me on my hip and how the hip moves and how your body moves and how your body works. So as I say, from a couple of years before that, where I got the surgery and thought that was me cured, it's definitely not as straightforward as that, and I became a lot more knowledgeable in what I needed to do. And you know, to a point now where you have other lads who are dealing with similar injuries would contact you from various parts over the country, just questioning you on it and asking you on it, and you would always point them in that direction. Now, obviously, Enda's not in Santry anymore. He's moved on, but there's still a team of guys in Santry there. Sam Beda, who is the Monaghan team physio, along with Emlyn Lynch. The two boys there are excellent, but Sam is actually the head of Santry physio in Santry there now.
1: Right.
0: And he's you know, he would have worked under Enda for quite a period of time and would be in his own right as good as you'll get as well, you know. So to have expertise like that on hand there's no doubt that I probably definitely wouldn't have been fit to do what I've done in terms of the longevity of it without them guys.
1: So sorry, were you slipping because of a lack of strength of the hip?
0: I presume so.
1: Yeah,
0: but
1: yeah,
0: I never actually got down to the bottom of that. But it was probably a pain thing, and then I just remember that game being the first time where I figured there's just something not right here. I remember trying to go past my man and I didn't feel I had any power in my legs to go past him, and something wasn't right.
1: Right.
0: And it was at that point from there on there was something wrong. Now listen, at 21, 22 years of age, at that stage I hadn't been in the gym or hadn't been introduced to, I suppose, as much strength and condition as we are now. You know, the whole prehab and rehab element of training is massive now, and injury prevention and things like that. We had been doing a lot of gym work with the Monaghan squad from when I came in with Marty McIlkennan in 2007, 2008. And at that time it was evolving around just lifting as much weight as you could, you know, and that's where strength and condition was at the time, you know. And I probably didn't have the base or the foundation in to start doing that, you know, and probably needed to be doing a lot more than I was. And it's just only as things progressed and things got I suppose, more knowledge around all of that, that, you know, you started to see them things and learn them things as you went on, you know.
1: Was that as vital a development in your career as anything else, the strength and conditioning movement in Gaelic games, the fact that you could, I guess, for lack of a better phrase, handle yourself a bit better on the pitch?
0: Well, there's no doubt that I had to. I was quite slight when I came out of sort of minor into the Monaghan setup in 2000, end of 2006. Like when I retired there, and photos and pictures and clips were coming up from the past, and I seen videos and pictures of myself playing for Monaghan in 2007 and 2008, and like I wasn't the width of a fiver. Like you're looking at yourself thinking, how did I get through inter-county football the size of me, you know?
1: How did you get through?
0: I can't remember, but I obviously did at some point. But again, I wasn't playing in probably a central role at that time, and I wasn't playing in the inside forward line as well, where you had to win your own ball. I was playing in the wing back, wing forward area, so you could pick your spots around the pitch and get through it. And I suppose you were playing playing with your brain to a degree, where you know you're maybe not involved in the real physical side of things. But it was definitely something. Strength condition was something that I had to be conscious of the whole time. You know, I was playing. There was never a period in my career where I felt, you know, you were comfortable in that area. You have to keep working at it. You had to keep improving in that element of things. Yeah,
1: one of the things that people will say about you in terms of like impressive trivia down through the years will either be, geez, did you know Conor McManus was a wing back at the start, or geez, did you know Conor McManus never played County Minor for Monaghan. You've been asked about both of these things, you've spoken about both of these things. The thing about the movement from wing back to corner forward, though, is that it genuinely feels like an insignificant thing from your own experience. It just kind of happened gradually. There wasn't one light bulb moment where a coach said, I think Conor McManus can make a great corner forward.
0: Yeah, well, I suppose, again, it probably goes back to the time I came into the Monaghan squad. I wasn't physically developed well enough to be in the inside line to deal with full-backs or cornerbacks where they're hanging off you and they're strong and they're fast and they're physical. I just wasn't at that stage in my career at that point. I suppose you always probably had the technical attributes maybe to do it. I was kicking frees with Clontibret since I came into the squad, maybe in 2005, 2006.
1: You were playing wing back for Clontibret.
0: Wing
1: as well?
0: Back, wing forward, between the two, depending on games and whatnot. But in my first year with Clontibret, my first starting year was 2006, where we won the championship in 2006. I was wing forward, and then in the Ulster club campaign, we got a couple of injuries. I ended up playing wing back, so that's where I suppose the Monaghan thing came in, where I was playing wing back. It came from the club, you know. And I suppose as I got a bit older and a bit stronger, as that time went on with the club, from 2007 I was in the half forward line, and then sort of 2008, 2009 I was into the full forward line with the club, and I was going reasonably well with the club. We were winning championships at that time. We won it in 2009 and 2010, and I was in the full forward line at that stage. And it was pretty much in 2010 then when I sort of went into the full forward line first with Monaghan. And I never really came out of it then after that.
1: So that was Banty?
0: Yeah, yeah.
1: And do you remember your first game playing in the forward line?
0: Not specifically, no. I don't really know. I can't say that I do. Because it might have happened a bit in 2009 maybe. But I remember the championship in 2010 I didn't come out of the full forward line there. So again, there wasn't one moment where you say, look, he's going from half back to full forward. You know, it was sort of, you were in that sort of area and you were sort of creeping up towards that. My club form in the full forward line probably brought that to the attention of the management team and Banty and the boys, you know, so.
1: Yeah, it's remarkable because there's been so many positional switches famously in Gaelic games over the years, but I struggle to think of one that's been as much of a spectacular success where a person could do a job by changing position, but to actually go and thrive and become one of the best players of all time in that position, in their new position, is kind of remarkable. Like, is there a moment at all, even in those early years, where you start to think, geez, this positional switch is phenomenal. I can't believe I haven't played here earlier in my life.
0: Yeah, well, I probably would have played there as a youngster, you know, back going, you going,
1: right.
0: Going your parent at right back, like, you know, you would have been in the inside line. But as under 12, under 13 in my own age group, I was midfield, you know, that's where I was. I was probably one of the bigger ones at that stage. But then from, say, 13 to 17 or 18, it took me a while to grow and develop. So you were just sort of on the fringes of teams, you know, but you always had the, I suppose, the technical ability. You just didn't have the size to go with it.
1: Yeah.
0: And I suppose when I was playing inside in the club in them earlier years, 08, 9, 10, you felt technically you were good enough. At that level, you were strong enough, but to step it up again at inter-county level, you needed to get bigger and you needed to get stronger. And I think I said it before, where we played Kerry down in Kerry in 2010, the end of the league, the last game of the league, we had to get a result down there. And Kerry were obviously All-Ireland champions. It was Mark and Mark O'Shea. Tomás O'Shea, it was his first game back. They were ramping up towards the championship. And I remember Mark and Mark O'Shea that day. I'd done okay on him, but I was thinking to myself, I come away thinking to myself, Jesus, I am miles away from where you need to be,
1: really?
0: To be a top level in the county full forward. Like he was so tough, he was so tight, he was aggressive, he was nasty, he could go up the field. I think he went up the field that day and shoulder dummy with the right and kicked it over with his left, you know, this kind of stuff. And you're sitting there thinking, holy God, I have a lot to do here to, but even physically I had a lot to do as well. So that was definitely one game that I would always look back on and say, that's the level. Like this man was a multiple All-Ireland champion at the time. He was marking me who I wasn't any sort of a big name or anything like that there, but he marked me as if they were playing the All-Ireland final that very day. Like it was just full on. He was in your face. He was touch tight. He was just everything you'd want in a cornerback. Like, and I came away thinking that's the level that you need to be at to be at the top level of Gaelic football in Ireland. Like,
1: and that was mano a mano as well. Like, there was no system, I presume, that Kerry were
0: not
1: operating.
0: Really, no. And Kerry didn't really bother with systems at that stage, you know, because they didn't really need to. That was an unbelievable Kerry team that at that time, you know, we had the 06, 07, and what was it?
1: 09.
0: 9 as well. Like, so they were an unbelievable team.
1: Because the game changes after that, where you're coming from that base where you may be having questions about, can I get to that level when you're marking Mark O'Shea? But on top of that, it gets more challenging to be an inside forward after that. So what changed?
0: Well, I suppose I just continued to work on my game and try and get better. We had a couple of bad years after that where we went from Division 1 in 2011 down to Division 2 in 2012, and by the start of 2013 we were playing in Division 3.
1: Which is probably a good thing for you.
0: Well, listen, I suppose we went as into free fall, you could say, to a degree, and we probably were never going to go any further. We had bottomed out at that, you know, because at the panel of players and the amount of ability that we had in that group, we were never going to go any further. We were never going to go from Division 3 to Division 4, no matter what happened. But we had to get used to winning games. We had to get used to competing again, you know, and it was at that point that Malachy came in and just got us all working really, really hard. Like, you know, collective gym sessions, which we had been doing to a degree, but these were collective gym sessions where your strength and conditioning coach, Ryan Porter, was there every night at these, you know, and it just, you had no option but to work. You were in there and you had to get better, you had to work, and I suppose that fed through us. We just targeted the McKenna Cup that year. I think we got to the final, but we didn't win it. Targeted the league, winning a couple of our league games, winning our home games, targeted small things whereby just steps where you were ticking these things off as you went along through the year. Win your home games, win back-to-back league games, win away on the road in the league, things that we hadn't been doing in the previous 2 or 3 years. So it just got everybody, I suppose, confident and winning games, and we carried that on into the summer and on into the next few years. But I suppose Malachy, it probably for me, not so much changed, but just maybe elevated to a degree that you felt you could compete and at that top end, and felt that's where you belonged, you know, and that's, I suppose, the confidence and the influence that Malachy and them boys would have had, you know.
1: It was a tough Division 3 that year, looking at the table. Monaghan on top, Meath second, Fermanagh, Roscommon, Cavan, teams in Division 3. That's a few dogfights in there,
0: there was, like the Cavan game away in Cavan. Like, that was one of the days that everything went horribly wrong. It might have been our second or third game in the league. We'd started well, won our first two games.
1: Won 10 to 5 points.
0: And there was a red card stuck in the middle
1: there
0: for me. First red card I'd ever got.
1: All right.
0: And I came off the field that time And I remember thinking, oh my God, I've let everybody down here. And I was expecting an earful from Malachy and the boys. And they just come in and just tap me on the head and say, listen, chin up, no big deal. You know what I mean? Get ready for the next game. Obviously, I couldn't play it. I was suspended for the Sligo game.
1: What did he do?
0: It was very, very innocent. I'll tell you what it was. I was played. Cavman drove his two studs down onto me on my foot. And I just went to get him off. Now, it might have been a wee bit more aggressive than that, but down he went. I got the red card and away. Now, it was actually Barry Cassidy was the referee, and he's since said to me that he shouldn't have done that. He got it wrong. I've been sent off twice, and he sent me off both times.
1: What was the other time?
0: Against Armagh in the league 3 or 4 years ago. It was actually rescinded.
1: Oh, yeah.
0: Yeah.
1: Vague recollection. What was the incident there?
0: It was in the Goldmouth with Aidan Faulker. And it was actually rescinded. So the two times I've been sent off, one was rescinded, and the other time Barry Cassidy said he got it wrong. So
1: wow.
0: Vindication there.
1: Absolutely interrupted you mid-flow in 2013 there.
0: Yeah. So look, at we had it. It was and I wouldn't have. I would have remembered the games, but I wouldn't have been fit to tell you all the teams I was in. But it was a tough league. Cavan beat us, I think, and Roscommon, I think, beat us as well in Hyde Park. And we won all the rest of our games then and finished top of the league with Meath, played Meath in the league final, beat Meath in Croke Park. Again, that was another thing that we had on our list to do, is win a game in Croke Park. Look, we were taking small steps, baby steps, but we needed to take them steps to get to where we needed to go, you know.
1: And did you feel that you were growing in that moment as well? Like, when I say it was potentially a good thing for you to be in Division 3, like, I see here Monaghan 5-13, Wicklow 3-10, Conor McManus 2 goals and 7 points. Are those the sort of moments that you needed in that stage of your career, just to start racking up?
0: Probably
1: scores?
0: just to get confidence, you know, just to and again, like, you're not playing the Kerrys and the Dublins and the higher top teams at that stage, but you just needed to get confidence in your own ability and like you say, you know, getting big scores and just getting that feeling whereby, right, this is on now, we can really kick on and drive on here. But again, it was as much Malachy and the management team around you making you feel as if you could walk on water, you know, even though maybe you couldn't at that particular time. But they just breed confidence into you and had a knack of just getting the best out of players, not just me, but the whole team, you know.
1: When did you start to believe that that group and that team could be Ulster champions in the not too distant future?
0: I suppose it was a belief we had, you know, going into the Ulster Championship, coming off the back of, you know, when we sat down and we looked at our league that year, we had again very small steps, like, but we had ticked all them boxes, you know. We had ticked the home wins, we had ticked back to back wins, we had ticked wins on the road, we had ticked winning Croke Park, ticked winning the league. So even though they're small things in the grand scheme of where the All Ireland series is at or the Ulster Championship is at, they were all the goals that we had ticked off and achieved as the year went on, you know. And you're just coming into the Ulster Championship, excuse me, fully believing that you were going to win it. Now, we had Antrim in the first game, and if you watched our game against Antrim in that year up in Cason Park, I think it 12-8 or 12-9 or something, it wasn't any way pretty. We were quite poor, but we scraped over the line. We had Cavan in the semi-final. We had obviously been beaten 110-5 points, as you rightly pointed out there, a couple of weeks before that. So you had Cavan in an Ulster semi-final with a chance to go to an Ulster final, and we won that game maybe by a point or two as well. Tough game. So we were coming into the Ulster final, having not played particularly well, scraped past Antrim, beating Cavan by a couple of points, and playing the All-Ireland champions. You know, we had 3 weeks between qualifying for the Ulster final and playing the Ulster final. And we trained like absolute dogs for 2 weeks of that.
1: Right.
0: I mean, it was like, and that's one of the things that I can still remember, is the training sessions between that Cavan semi-final and the Ulster final for 2 full weeks coming up to that game. We were just, you know, all out.
1: What was so tough about it? So this is obviously back in the day when it would have been third Sunday of July, the Ulster final. So it's obviously not January level of running into the ground, or is it?
0: Well, there was a fair bit of running, but there was circuit training, you know, circuit type training on the side of the field, and then into a drill or tackling drills or something. Like, we were, and I can't actually remember the specifics of it, but I just remember them 2 weeks coming into that game. Like, you were coming away from that thinking, I tell you what, it's going to take a good team to beat us on this given day. Just the way the thing aligned. Obviously, we hadn't played well in the previous two games. Nobody was talking about us. We were coming in to play the All-Ireland champions. Donegal were in their third or fourth Ulster final in a row. You know, it was set up for us very easily, you know, because there was no pressure on us. Not saying all the pressure was in Donegal, but they were hot favourites. I think we were 6-1 to win that game, you know,
1: wow.
0: in a two-horse race. So we were very, very, very well prepared. You know, that's one thing about that coming into that game.
1: Yeah, and it kind of crystallises the conversation about trying to be a star forward in that era when Donegal had absolutely mastered the previous year, the previous couple of years, really, the defensive system. So do you get familiar with that over the next few years? Because there's also 15 against Donegal in that Ulster final. And 14 as well. You almost loved playing against them, or you kind of knew what to do?
0: Well, both teams played a very similar way, you know, so there was no real surprises when you were playing Donegal, and they wouldn't have been getting any real surprises when they were playing us. We sort of knew what each other was going to do, and it was just about who was going to do it better on any given day. Like, we had a lot of battles with that team. 13 final, 14 final, 15 final, 16 semi-final, it went to a replay, you know, so we were very, very familiar with each other, and then obviously had played each other in the league as them years went on. We beat Donegal in the Division 2 league in 2014, played them in the Division 1 league in 15, 1 league in 16, so you were coming up against them a lot, and that was probably the big rivalry at the time between Donegal and Monaghan. But yeah, listen, you knew what was coming, you knew what you had to do in them games to try and survive. They were defensive, they were dogged, they weren't probably that pretty to watch.
1: Mm-hmm.
0: Now, they were probably better to watch than maybe what the game evolved into, even in the last 2 or 3 years, where it became a total possession-based game. You know, there was a wee bit more football in them games, you know. But yeah, it became a fairly defensive era from that sort of... Well, listen, from even when you go back to the Tyrone teams of 07, 08, 05, 06, 07, 08, you know, that sort of the start of that defensive football, and then it elevated again when Donegal and Jim McGuinness started their journey. And then it became a case that every team was doing it. You know, it became a case that every game was quite similar in how teams were set up, and some teams were better at it than others then.
1: That 2015 Ulster final, obviously, it's up against Donegal again, as you've mentioned there. You score 6 points, you win 11 points to 10 on that occasion. If you compare the example that you brought before of that Kerry game where you're marked one-on-one by Mark O'Shea to 5.5 years later where you're coming up against Donegal mass defence and you're ascending now to the point of one of the best forwards in the game, how different are you approaching those games mentally? And I mean in the game, when things aren't going your way, when you aren't touching the ball for a few minutes, what's Conor McManus thinking there compared to Killarney?
0: And you have to put on top of that, you're marking Neil McGee, who's an All-Star fullback multiple times at that stage. So you were coming up against the best of the best in terms of defensive systems. But I suppose what the benefit I had is that in training, on any given night, I was either marking Colin Walsh, Drew Wiley, or Ryan Wiley.
1: Yeah.
0: And like particularly for them years and early years of Malachy, 13, 14, 15, it would have been Colin Walsh nearly every night. Now he picked up an injury in the middle of that somewhere along the line, but like we would have been taking lumps of each other, you know, several different nights, you know, so you couldn't have been any better prepared than you were going into them games having played against Colin Walsh, who was obviously an All-Star cornerback every night in training. You know, you couldn't be getting any better preparation for whoever you were coming up against.
1: And was it like the Kilkenny hurling team of the 2000s where they would literally puck lumps out of one another in training?
0: Well, yeah, like no, it wasn't the case that we were, but it was definitely, there would have been several times where the ball would have been kicked into me in training and the ball would run out over the end line and me and him would be standing or lying on the ground rolling around it, you know, so.
1: And Malachy's whistle goes missing all of a sudden.
0: Never sounded at all. It didn't sound my favour anyway. But like, that's what I mean. Like, you couldn't have been any better prepared, and that's what you're talking about, teammates and players you've played with in Cloughan. Like, you know, we were blessed to have the players that we had in our dressing room at that time, you know. So, I suppose to answer your question, you're going into them games knowing that you're prepared, knowing that you have the work done, knowing that your chance will come. Like, I think that 2015 Ulster final that you talk about, I think the first time I touched the ball was maybe 20, 21 minutes.
1: Really? Wow. You've got to keep yourself ticking along in some way there, because sure, it's all about the team, but you want to be contributing to the team. And after 15-20 minutes, you're thinking, geez, yeah, I better do something.
0: Yeah, and like that, maybe the first 15 or 20 minutes of that game spent rolling around with Neil McGee. Yeah. So I was well practiced at that. But again, you're sort of thinking, you're saying, what are you thinking in that time? You're mentally in your own head, you're thinking, right, I need to make something happen here. But also in the knowledge that you just have to walk your way into the game here. Things aren't, if it's a case that you have to roll around and fight for a ball or whatever, tackle back, get tackles in, whatever it is, you're just going to have to work your way into the game in the knowledge that the chance will come, you know, the time will come when you get a chance, and when that comes, you have to be taking it, you have to be ready, because in them games you mightn't get a chance, you might only get two or three chances in a game, and you had to be taking that chance, because ultimately, as an inside forward, that's what your job was. The team was holding fort and keeping things battened down at the back. And when the chance comes, you have to be there to take it. So you're thinking, yes, I haven't touched the ball here in 15 or 20 minutes, but the next time I touch it, or when I do eventually touch it, I need to make something happen here.
1: When was the first time ye as a team heard the words or mentioned the words, All Ireland are going for Sam Maguire?
0: Probably that year. Like, listen, obviously in 2013 we were in All Ireland quarter final, but having not won an Ulster championship from, I think it was 88, so you had gone on and gone a long stint. And it's not that you didn't believe or anything, but you were in somewhat uncharted territory as a group, as a team. You won the Division 3 league, you won the Ulster championship, and you're going into an All Ireland quarter final against Tyrone. We 100% had the players to do it. Did we have, I suppose, the confidence or the belief in ourselves at that particular time? It may be questionable enough, but I suppose that was the start of that team's journey. You won the Division 2 league the following year, Croke Park All-Ireland quarter-final against Dublin that year, 15 in Division 1, played Dublin in a league semi-final in 2015, I think it was.
1: Oh, yeah.
0: And won the Ulster Championship. You know, so you were gradually stepping it up to, this is where we belong here. And winning that Ulster title, I suppose, beating Donegal two out of them 3 years, sort of copper fast and where you belonged, or where you felt you belonged as a team. And it was at that point we were probably geared and felt we had the ability to compete with anybody in the country, you know. We didn't do it. We didn't get to the All-Ireland final. We didn't win it. But that's where the mentality was, that's where the thought process was, you know.
1: Yeah, because it's only a question we tend to ask of people who've actually won the All-Ireland, but they aren't the only people who are discussing this, obviously. Because I was wondering, was it then or was it going to be a couple of years later? Because certainly from the outside looking in, 2018 seems like the team that was closest to doing it. And like, that's a mad old year, really. I'm sure your point against Tyrone is a thing that's been sent to you on social media or said about you on social media the most over the last month. I'd completely forgotten you lost the next round of that Ulster Championship. What a crazy Ulster run that was, let alone everything that happened after that.
0: Yeah, no, like, and I would say that 2018 was our best team and we were best equipped to make a launch and attack on it. We were playing well in 2018, you know, we had a decent enough league. I can't remember where we finished in the league that year, but I remember we had a decent enough league campaign. We were playing well, we were playing good football, we were attacking, we were getting scores, we were quite mean at the back. We were going well, beat Tyrone down in Omagh, never an easy thing to do, and probably beat them comfortably enough that day, you know, we coughed up a goal maybe later on as well, and coming into that semi-final against Fermanagh, we were just completely caught cold with it. Now, we didn't play well, Fermanagh set up quite a defensive game, we ground our way back into the lead with maybe a few minutes to go, having been behind for most of the game. And then we got caught cold with a high ball into the square and a late goal that knocked us out of the Ulster Championship. That was quite a kick in the teeth because that team hadn't won the Ulster Championship since 2015. We were more than good enough to do it. We obviously lost in the semi-final after a replay in 16. Got caught against Down in 17. And then in 18 for Manor. So it was a kick in the teeth, that one.
1: Yeah.
0: But we had two choices, either lie down or go the hard way about it. And we got on the road. Jesus, we covered some ground that year. I think we were in Waterford, we were in Leitrim, we were in Laois, we did a tour of the country, and the Monaghan fans, to be fair, they came, they travelled, and they enjoyed it as much as we did. And it goes back to what I was saying earlier. I was actually between jobs at the time, so I was off for that whole summer, and it was as good a summer as you'd get. You know,
1: yeah.
0: Just the weather was good. You were playing games week on week, and it was just getting ready for the next game. Wake up the Monday morning, see who do we get in the draw here, and go again. But that team was definitely well equipped. We went into the Super 8s. Played Kildare maybe in the first game in Croke Park, beat them. Kerry came to Clonus, had Kerry on the rack for quite a lot of that game, didn't finish it off. We got caught with a David Clifford goal at the end for an equaliser, and then had to go down to Salt Hill to beat Galway to get to an All-Ireland semi-final. We did all that. The one, I suppose, regret that you would have gone into that is you had 6 or 7 days to get ready for the All-Ireland final. Like, we'd been so long trying to get ready, to get ourselves to that stage, to beat down that door, to get ready for it, and you had only 6 or 7 days to get ready for it.
1: Is that all it was?
0: Yeah.
1: I thought it was 2 weeks off between... It also feels mad that it went straight from Super 8s to the semi-finals. Mm. Super 8s feels like such a different era at this point.
0: It does, yeah. I actually liked the theory of the Super 8s. I thought it was a good concept, you know, and obviously the thing has changed again, but the Super 8s was good. You were throwing up good games, and the best of the country was playing, and maybe not complete knockout football, but it was... I thought it was a good concept.
1: How does that All-Ireland semi-final... Mm. Now sit, because like you talk about beating Tyrone earlier that summer, and like obviously your point was one of the best scores you've seen in the Ulster Championship in recent years, an unbelievable moment, but you were a bit better than Tyrone on the day as well, which maybe has been lost in time. Tyrone obviously don't win that year's All-Ireland, but a lot of those players end up getting their All-Ireland medal 3 years later. So how does that all sit in your head? A lot of them managed to get over the line.
0: The 18 one is definitely one that sticks in your throat. There's a couple of results over the years, and that is probably up there with the top of the pile, to be honest with you. We were probably more than good enough to win that game. We didn't play particularly well, nor did Tyrone. It was by no means a classic game, but it was 100% a game that we were there and could have won very easily, you know. So it's 100%. It's a real sickener. That's the thing about football, that's the thing about sport. There's always days that you look back on, no matter what you've done or what you've won, there's always days you look back on, probably more so than the days you've won.
1: Yeah.
0: With a tinge of regret, and that's definitely one of them. Obviously, that Tyrone team went on and won their All-Ireland in the COVID year, beating us in the Ulster final in Croke Park that year as well, which is another sickener. Like, we've had a fair few to Tyrone over the years, and they're two of the ones that rank it most, because again that Ulster final was essentially an All-Ireland quarter final with the system that was in that year. You had a straight shot at Kerry in All-Ireland semi-final, and obviously we've seen what Tyrone done there. So yeah, there's been a few, especially when you know that the team is there to really kick on and compete, you know. But again, we didn't do it. Like, there's no room for what ifs or buts. You need to go and do it on them big days, and we didn't do it.
1: Do you watch back that score from 2018? Nothing.
0: I don't, but I'd sometimes no choice, because yeah. As you said, it just pops up. Nearly sick looking at it this day, to be honest with you.
1: It's almost, we've been conditioned so quickly to the new rules that I can't actually watch it without seeing the big arc, or like, where would it definitely would have been a 2-pointer. It was right by the sideline.
0: it's just something that people have aligned to, you know, and nearly talk about more so than anything else, you know. It was a good score, but it was only 1 point in a game that we won by 4 or 5 or whatever it was. So but we were the better team that day, there's no doubt. Like, but
1: there's a couple of other things I just wanted to ask you before we let you go, Conor. I was really interested in your own role models as a footballer growing up. You talk about timing being everything. I think that maybe obviously, so 1988 was the last Ulster title that Monaghan won before 2013, so you were one when they won their last Ulster title before you actually won it as a player. So that's a really interesting time for you as a young fella growing up in Monaghan and having your heroes, no doubt, but they're not actually winning the main honours. So who were the footballers that influenced you?
0: As you say I was born maybe 6 or 7 months before Monaghan won that Ulster Championship in 88, and it became a very lean period for Monaghan thereafter. You know, as a youngster at 5, 6, 7, 8, 9 years of age, I was absolutely obsessed with Gaelic football. There was nothing else in my head, only playing it or watching it. There was really only the two things I wanted to do. Down won the All-Ireland in 91, Donegal won it in 92, Derry won it in 93, and Down won it in 94. It was the glory years with Ulster, as they talked about. There was a video that used to that was around. They used to do a video encapsulating at the end of every season that followed the winning team. So it was Down in 91, Derry and so on. But there was one video, it was Sam Goes North, which covered 91, 92 and 93. It didn't cover 94 because it came out at the end of 93. And I would have watched that religiously.
1: Really?
0: Like, you know, I would have known the words to it. every Jimmy Smith was a commentator for a lot of it, for them Ulster games, and you would have known every word that was coming out of his mouth before it came out. So that I hooked onto that, you know, and the likes of Mickey Linden in Down in 91, 94, Andy Toll, Peter Canavan, and obviously Tyrone were there in 95 as well. So there were probably the three players that I looked up to was Mickey Linden, Peter Canavan and Anthony Toole. And you know, you'd watch a game that evening or whatever it was, and outside, and you'd be commentating away to yourself pretending you were Peter Canavan or Mickey Linden or these things, you know. So same as every kid does, you know. But that's where Monaghan football was. Unfortunately, they were getting beaten in the first round of the championship, and as a youngster, you're not thinking about where you're from or who you're thinking. Well, you're following the best team. That's just what the natural thing to do is. So, yeah, that's what I was drawn to. And then I would have went to a lot of Railway Cup games, you know, where you got to go to Clonus to watch the best players in Ulster play, run out onto the pitch, get their autographs, still have all that stuff somewhere at home, you know. So that was, they were the men you were looking up to. They were the lads that you wanted to see and to meet, you know. And I remember the first time even meeting Mickey Linden. You know, I was 26 or 7 years of age, like, and I was going over to Mickey Linden looking for a photo, like, and he was coming over to me looking for a photo. I was thinking, why does he want a photo of me? Like, all I wanted to do was stand and talk to Mickey Linden and have a chat with him, you know. So, listen, to be fit to watch them guys, and then to be lucky enough to go and play for Monaghan and have a decent enough career. Yeah, look, that's what you wanted to do as a youngster, was but it always in your head, wanting to do it for Monaghan. You didn't want to play for Tyrone or Down or any of them teams. You wanted it to be in your own county. And I suppose as you got older, that sense of belonging and sense of ownership within the county became stronger as you got older. And the more you played, the more you were driven towards success for Monaghan.
1: Does it give you any sense of satisfaction or does it evoke any positive emotion to know that maybe you now have that role in a young person's life, whether it's them commentating in their back garden to your score in 2018 against Tyrone or something like that, that you definitely touch people in that regard and in their experience of watching Gaelic football. Does that matter to you?
0: Yeah, well, listen, I suppose when you're in that, and it's probably something that when you're an inter-county footballer, you become quite selfish in that.
1: Yeah.
0: You're just in your bubble and you're just focused on your next game or your next training session. But even with all that said, I was always very conscious of that, you know, that if there's a young kid looking for an autograph or there's a young kid looking for a photo or to kick about at the field or whatever it might be, you always would have made time and effort for that, because I was that same kid 20 years ago or 30 years ago, whatever it was. And they will to have people in Monaghan, and again, it's not disparaging to the players that went before me, but there was just an era of a lack of success within Monaghan football that we didn't latch on to that as youngsters. We were latching on to, as I say, the Tyrone and the Downs. So to have young kids within Monaghan and outside of Monaghan, you know, looking towards you or some of the boys in the dressing room, you were always very conscious of feeding that and you know, trying to encourage them to go and follow the same path and inspire maybe young kids to do that. And in Monaghan, like, having played for as long as I did with Monaghan, you were lucky enough to actually play with some of the lads that you would have been getting photos with 10, 15 years prior to that, you know what I mean? And that has obviously fed through. It's not singularly that. There's been great success at underage in Monaghan, massive development in coaching and that going on there. So that has obviously fed into that, and it has given young people of Monaghan the bug to want to play. So you're always conscious of you wanted the people of Monaghan and the young kids within Monaghan looking up to Monaghan players more. So not that you obviously just follow whoever, but to be there and to be in a position where you can do that was something that you definitely didn't take for granted.
1: To finish up on the analogy from Enda that you mentioned earlier on, the 100 euro note. You still have a few coins left for Clontibbers?
0: So I'm about 99, 90, 95 at this stage I've spent. But whatever is there, you can rest assured that I'll definitely try and squeeze whatever I can out of myself. It's just about if I can manage the pain, if I can get through games without pain. There's, at the end of the day, I want to play football. I love playing football. If I didn't have the hip injury that I have, I'd still be playing with Monaghan.
1: And you would love to in the new rules, no doubt, and all that.
0: 100%. And that's probably what made the decision. It took as long, but also made it as difficult, because you're sitting there waiting for these new rules to pass. They pass, then you think, right, if we can get this body right here and maybe get... But it just wasn't to be. I was conscious that I wasn't going to go into the dressing room just for the sake of being there, just to say that I'm there, or there's no room for that in modern football. But yeah, the rules would have been great to be involved there, watching the games. The game has become so much more open. And players are so adept at finding space, because they've had to in the last 10 or 12, 15 years. We've been coached in a way that you have to manipulate space where there is none. Now there's acres of space, and players are so good at manipulating space now and finding space to attack and get themselves free to get scores. That's probably why we're seeing the scores we're seeing, because players are so well coached and technically so good and physically so strong and powerful that players are at the very peak of their powers now, and these new rules is facilitating that.
1: Yeah, as you say yourself, timing is everything. It's cruel in that regard, but also I'm delighted it's given you the break that you were part of an amazing Monaghan team that managed to win silverware, and as you said as well, just kind of evoke so many memories for people at this point as well. Conor McManus, congratulations on an amazing intercounty career, and thank you so much for coming in.
0: Cheers, Owen. Thank you.
1: Cheers.
0: Good man.
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17: Sometimes I might even leave it on to the rugby.
18: This is Off the Ball.
19: Now, lads, we've been doing this a long time, and neither of you have ever shown up in a suit before, so what the hell's going on, lads? Is this for us?
20: We're in court. I was dressing up for Brian.
19: Well, you know.
20: Again.
19: However that relationship is, that's up to you guys. But so, seriously, really big day today. You're inducted into the Hall of Fame.
20: Yeah.
19: Does it make you feel old?
20: No. Young people apparently can be in the Hall of Fame, as I found out. Still mid-30s. but yeah, it was a great day, and it's funny when I was told about it about this is my loyalty to the show, was told about it about 4 or 5 weeks ago. Bree Hasseline, who's married to Omar, who runs Irupa, she said to me,
21: gave birth today, actually.
20: She did. Second son. Congratulations, yeah. Bree. But she said to me, it's on such and such date. I was like, quick look at the phone. Actually, I've got an OB that day in Dublin. I don't think I'm going to be able to make it. And then a week later, kind of realized, dawned on me, that's the Hall of Fame. Maybe they might be okay in Off the Ball to let me go for an hour if I can make it back in time. So it was a real honor. And Woody's been there for a while. He's an old hat at it.
21: Old man, maybe, but it was actually very cool. It was the first opening of the Hall of Fame itself, the building itself in Rugby Town, just beside Rugby School, and there's a lot of great heads and old heads there that were in. Ian Evans was there, Martin Johnson, from some of the older ones that have been put in. Actually, Martin Johnson said so many nice things about you over there. Yeah. We've taken a photograph. We know who you are. And then there was 12 inductees today, of which Brian was one of them, and it was pretty cool, actually, and it looked fantastic.
19: In terms of what it meant for you to be inducted into the Hall of Fame, because your Ireland career, we didn't have a good team really until the last couple of weeks of it, and
21: thanks.
19: And at that point,
21: always go out on a high of sorts, isn't it?
19: But actually, being inducted into the Hall of Fame, I think it's kind of important, isn't it? Like, it's like you're implicated in a much wider culture.
21: Yeah, I think it is a really cool thing. It's very humbling, and I remember it was. at the time there was an international Hall of Fame that wasn't part of World Rugby, and I remember getting onto the bus with that. It was in 2005, and getting onto the bus, and there was JPR Williams and Gareth Edwards, and I actually felt like a schoolboy sitting at the back of the bus. I shouldn't really be here, and it was unbelievably humbling. And when they have get together, when you see them, it is pretty awesome, you know. And you know, you love the rugby, and it's great fun, and it's fantastic, and then it's over, and things kind of drop away as they should do, and all that happens. But when you get the chance to kind of see them again, it is pretty amazing. And you know, you've shared something. You may not have shared the field with them, but you shared the game with them, and that's kind of cool.
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5: How are you doing? And you're very welcome along to the Football Pod Club. We are in Killians and All in North Dublin. We're pretty much in County Meath here. There's four of us making our debut in this pub. Sinead Golder, thanks so much for joining us.
6: Thank you.
5: Carla Rowe, how are you doing?
7: Yeah, good.
5: This is your home spot and you brought us all down here. Thanks so much.
7: Yeah, it's nice to be in Killians, to drive 30 seconds down the road and have all of you go back through the traffic
5: again. Yeah, exactly. Like, realistically, when someone's travelling from the other side of the world, we possibly should have put it on the south side of Dublin for Sinead Golder. Yeah. You've only landed back from Australia in the last 24 hours or so, have you?
6: Yeah. On Tuesday, so
5: wow. Big job. Just for the paddling?
6: Like. Yeah, just for you guys. Yeah. Just for you.
5: That's commitment to the paddling. Yeah. She makes me remember coming up from Kerry. Like.
8: Yeah. Yeah, like 5 hours.
7: She doesn't have a hen or anything coming up or a wedding. Or
5: you've done well now to squeeze this in, because you've got a busy couple of weeks coming up too.
6: I do. Yeah. So, exciting.
5: Best wishes to that.
6: Thank you.
5: You getting married before Christmas?
6: Yeah, 20th. So, yeah, fortunately, I can't make it, but there's like a good crew of Dublin girls and everything, so it'll be nice.
5: That'll be amazing. That'll be lovely. Best of luck with that, and thanks so much for squeezing in the pod the night before your hen as well, which you actually don't know what's happening, so there's a bit of probably nerves with that too.
6: Yeah, I know. I'm just can't wait to see everybody. I think there's a good, like, yeah, I haven't seen them in so long, so I'm just excited.
5: We're probably the first people you've seen.
6: I know because we were chatting on the phone for half an hour last time. I haven't seen Irish from natives, so.
7: Get off the phone, John.
5: She did her interview already. Carla, talk to us about this spot here, Killians and All, a family run pub.
7: Yes, it is, the Killians, yeah.
5: Yeah, okay. Yeah, so what's this is, it's like a shrine to Carla Rowe. I've seen photos around the place here of you as well.
7: I know, like, it's our local, everyone here, as Gold, you'll know from even matches being down here, it's very community-based, like, everyone knows each other, and, yeah, there's been some good nights here. I have a jersey that I framed, and I keep telling them I'll bring it down, and now we're here.
5: Well, now you've
7: I never got it down.
9: Spot right there. Like,
7: yeah.
9: It's waiting for you.
7: They're brilliant. The Killians, Ross and Sophie and all the guys behind the bar, it's nice to be down here today.
5: Yeah, and James, you're...

0: kind of yourself to Schneider with the fire there in the background, you know.
1: I was saying the left side of my leg here is just scalding. I think the jeans are just printed onto the leg. But there's, it's beautiful spot,
0: there's
1: it?
0: Something special about going for a pint and there being an open fire there. It's hard to
1: there leave. Is. Yeah. I don't know what we got in the road this evening.
2: No hotels, but we can find this place.
3: There's horses outside anyway.
1: Yeah.
0: We'll get sorted. What have the last, this is a very open-ended question, what have the last couple of weeks and months been like? I'm going to come to you in both different ways here because it's probably been different for the two of you. You've gone to Australia and you've had an AFL season once more with the Melbourne Demons.
3: Yeah.
0: How's that gone?
3: Yeah, so we unfortunately lost in the semi-final to North Melbourne, so they kind of be, I think, like, they haven't lost a game in like two seasons. But
0: 27-0 this year.
3: Yeah, so we actually were the first team to kind of put it up to them and we lost. So,
0: okay.
3: Yeah, definitely kind of, you know, you're walking off the pitch. You know, we've had it all Ireland when you lose, you know, when you nearly had it. So, yeah, that's probably disappointing. But overall, yeah, I'm just back. So just trying to, like, reflect on everything. But, yeah, it was, like, good season overall for the team.
0: And it's, like, it happened so quickly probably after that brilliant All Ireland success in August, just straight over.
3: Yeah.
0: So it's kind of hard to luxuriate in the brilliance of what happened in August.
3: Exactly. Like, I think, and the last, like, after we won the All Ireland and the fun we had and everything, like, it was just great to think, yeah, even my family, my mom, were just, all the kids, it was just such a special time. And then you're back over doing the Bronco again. So,
1: pre-season.
3: Yeah, well, like, no, I think it was 1 week and then we had games with AFL. So, yeah, you're kind of, it's great and everything like that, but yeah, you don't really.
1: So, how long did you get to celebrate the All Ireland?
3: 3 days, yeah.
2: I think you were on the Thursday, were you?
3: Yeah, and then flew on the Thursday.
4: You're a bit older now, Julia. I don't think you can
1: just
4: in 3 days.
1: Going after it.
3: Yeah. And then, yeah, you're back into it, so yeah.
1: Oh, yeah. What's it like? I always think, do you know, when you're playing for, like, your club or your county, the nerves before a big game, what's the comparison then to playing in Australia in terms of your nerves and your desire to win? Do you know, is it the same?
3: I feel like, you know, Gaelic is number one, hands down, and obviously your club. But obviously with Melbourne, I've been there for 4 or 5 seasons, so it just shows the connections you have each year, it grows, and, you know, your love.
1: It's getting more and
3: more. You
1: know,
3: when you know it, but at the start, I'm like, what is this? You know the way, but then, like, now I'm over there. And I do feel it's like I have Foxcab, Dublin and Melbourne, which I wouldn't have said maybe 2 or 3 years ago, but it just shows when you're kind of trying to achieve something with the team and, like, you haven't got it yet, that, you know, that
1: you're finding your feet for a few years, I suppose.
3: Yeah, and then, yeah, you're just trying to do a different sport. So, yeah, your nerves are much higher because you don't feel as confident kind of going in the AFL if you've felt.
1: And do you find it, like, is it a world apart, the two sports, or do you find...
3: Yeah, like,
1: it's okay to kind of match them.
3: Yeah, like, I think there's nothing better than Gaelic football, if you know what I mean. But obviously there's, like, I like how our Melbourne Demons, like, we try to play a different style of game, so I like how we try to approach the game.
1: Okay.
3: Do you watch AFL? Do any of you guys watch AFL?
1: A bit.
0: A bit of it.
1: I caught the
0: grand final there. Blind Bogan, there was Eric O'Shea was involved as well and a couple of others, but I haven't caught much of it over the last couple of years. It's a very different game. Like, it's
1: used to be very good on TG Car.
0: Well, I love the international rules back in the day.
1: Coverage is good.
0: I love that, but I don't know. Is there less? I don't want this to be disparaging, but is there less maybe panache in AFL? Like, is it a bit more physical? A bit more?
3: Yeah, like a lot more. And, like, I look at it in terms of AFL W's 8 years in association. So, like, the standard and level, you know, is increasing each year. Where you look at ladies getting football, and it's like 50 years in association.
0: 70,
3: or 70.
0: No, sorry, the 70s. Yeah, you're right.
3: Yeah. You get the young kids coming in AFLW and their skill level is way higher and it's getting much better each year. Like, our team are kind of maybe the top four each year, so like the standard of our players are high, if you know what I mean, but there's a disparity.
1: But even the Irish are driving the standard over there, aren't they? Like, even in the team of the years.
3: Yeah, Jen
1: the Irish are getting like 5 a season.
3: Yeah, so, and even Brody Bogue, I think she didn't get a game last year and then she came on in North Melbourne and, like, got an All-Australian and won. So, like, you know what I mean? The Irish are, you're very proud of the energy that they're bringing over there. I think
4: it makes the transition easier, Sinead, as well, doesn't it? That you're kind of going in, it's particularly, you've been over there about nearly 4 or 5 years. The game is probably very much so when it's in its infancy then. And
3: yes.
4: The Irish players are, like you say, maybe the leaders in it.
3: 100%.
4: Yeah, so it makes it a lot easier to help settle in. And the fact that, look, there's a community of you guys over there as well, like, makes it not as difficult if you're going over on your own type thing.
3: 100%. And it's like the standard, like our S&C and the training we do in Dublin, like you're at the same level as everything, if you know what I mean. So you wouldn't be able to do
1: it. Is it the same?
3: Yeah, you wouldn't be able to do without like the Dublin the other way.
1: You couldn't just lend over.
3: Yeah, you kind of do come in at a good like fitness level and everything. Yeah.
0: I think that's the difference when it comes to the men's game. And I'll be honest, I thought we'd get into this part of the chat a little later, but you know,
4: you skewed now.
1: Check the notes.
0: I just mean like
4: pool of sweat there on the
0: Not the fire. But it is the talent at the top. Like you mentioned, the All Australian. Like 5 out of 21 are Irish footballers. Like, and it's when we think of the LGFA and the journey that women's football has gone on. You guys were part of that peak as it started to grow across the 2010s. And was there 56,000-57,000 people in Croke Park in 2019 for that? Was that your turn?
5: Terrible match.
0: Third in a row? Yeah.
5: The goalie
2: in the rain. The biggest attended crowd in Europe, and I think a goalie scored a goal because it bounced off her shin.
4: It all counts.
2: And everyone got soaked.
0: Yeah, but like, women's football was on this rise, and then AFLW was kind of launching around the same time, and they've obviously springboarded off the brilliant work that's happening in terms of the progression. But LGFA in Ireland can go so much further than it's already gone, right?
2: Yeah, 100%, I think it's obviously fantastic. On the other side, I'm like, oh my God.
0: You're Dublin captain and seeing your teammates now. Yeah. It was fine at the start, they could nearly split the two, but it's not getting to that stage anymore.
2: And I think the thing with Dublin that's been good is like the girls have set a precedent in Dublin that you come back like when you can, if possible, but I'm not sure you'll know better. The season is now being it's problematic, I think. I don't know if it's going to be possible to do that, and that's where you'd be worried, like you're taking 40 of the best players, obviously Dublin, but if you look at like Mayo have just fallen off so much, because what can they do? They can't replace, I don't know how many players from Mayo ladies have gone over.
0: Yeah,
2: maybe seven or eight.
0: There's definitely,
2: So yeah, that part of it would be, I don't know what the answer is for it.
0: But it's like, and we got caught up in it talking about, say, the younger talents like a Kobe McDonald or a Ben Murphy getting, I suppose, poached at 17 or 18, but these are the best players in the country that are now going over to Australia and it's like playing professionally, which is incredible. And Shay, are you seeing that when you guys are over there and you're trying to make it in professional in sport, that the impact that it's having back home as well? Do you guys see the negative? You can only see the positive.
3: No, but I can see the positive, but I can also see like Carla's point, and I agree. If you know what I mean, you want to have your best players playing on the whole team the whole time. So like even I know for myself, you're kind of spitting between the two. You're trying to do as much as you can for one team and the other. And either way, it is hard because you're trying your best. So I can definitely see that point. You want ladies' Gaelic football to be showcasing the best talent. And like as Carla alluded to that Galway game, like we won the All Ireland, and afterwards we're like, 56,000 people watched our standard, and we're so much better. If you know what I mean, than that. So you always want to like showcase the best talent. And if they are going professionally, you know you're losing that in Ireland. Mm-hmm.
0: What do you think the answer is?
2: Oh God, I don't know. I don't know.
0: Because you were like, this was floated in front of you too back around 2018, 2019. Yeah. You know, when you're in the peak, you know, you're what, 23, 24 at that age maybe?
2: Yeah, and look, as I've said to different interviews or whatever, like you can see why so many young girls are going, like the lifestyle, the opportunity. I think what's happening is girls are finishing college and, you know, it's a time to go and travel and then come back, which absolutely is understandable. I really don't know what the answer is. I don't know, is the season actually?
3: Yeah, like I think so, like this year I think we got to the final and then the season's pushed, so it was like 1 week and it was straight into games. So like clubs also in AFL are saying you can't really do both because, do you know, like, you need to be there for the full pre-season and everything like that. So I definitely think
0: there's more franchises around. Yeah. I saw one solution, somebody suggesting that there should be an LGFA franchise and that's the way they enter from there.
3: Okay.
0: But go over like the URC, the South Africa teams in the URC. But
1: can like, I ask you, Schneider, what's your day-to-day in Australia?
3: Yeah.
1: Like, what's your Monday morning and afternoon like?
3: Yeah, like, so Monday is, we come in, we have, like, a team meeting. You have massage, physio, and then you have gym, and then we've skills, and then we've lunch together, and then recovery. Tuesday's an optional.
1: So would you have gym and skills on the same day every training day?
3: Yeah. And then on Tuesday, it's an optional like skill session, which I'd always go to, and then you do uppers and bike. Then Wednesday is our heavy training session, so that's like physio, massage, team meeting,
5: being paid training.
3: Team meeting.
1: Every drop.
3: And then gym, and then again, it's just like psychology and stuff like that. Or and then Friday's half a day, so the kind of same thing.
0: Matches.
4: That's, you can see, like that's. We're all like athletes, or we're ex-athletes.
0: Or you guys.
4: Like the appeal of that, like, train every day. Yeah, okay, get paid, but that's, of course, a lovely thing to have as well. But just to test yourself, I'm going to go over here and I'm going to train every day. I'm going to recover, and then we're going to go and play a match and just put yourself in the best possible shape to perform. That's an unbelievable appeal for anyone going over, the young lads or the young ladies going over.
0: It's funny, like, Paddy, you would have been on one of the last international rules tours for the under-17s back in the day, right? So you came close to it, but on the road up from Killarney and Clare today, James turns to me and goes, do you know, I'd like to go to Perth.
1: Just for a night out, like.
0: If an AFL club come in for him, he'd like to go to Perth.
1: I think I could survive in
5: Phone
1: Perth.
5: Yeah.
4: Make it work.
0: You know? It'd be tempting, but it'd be tempting for anybody. Like, did you find it hard to say no to it? Because I know life maybe wasn't.
5: Yeah, that time in my life, it was. No, at the time I thought like it wasn't very big when I got that phone call. It was coming up to the Galway All Ireland final, and. It was, you'd have to fly out the day after to go and do like a recce. I don't think too many girls were over there in 2018.
3: No.
0: Maybe Cora at the time, of course.
5: Cora might have been, I think you had it in the works.
0: Was over around that time too,
5: So yeah, it was like to go over and do a recce, and they had thrown out Olivia Diddley's name. Whether that was ever true or not, I haven't spoke to Olivia about it. And I was just, I would have had to tell Mick Bowman that before the final I was going to fly out the day of the final because they were going to release it after. I just said, absolutely not.
1: The fear of that just...
5: Yeah, the fear of that. I don't want to lose a position.
4: Also, Carol, like that, at that period, you guys were such a dominant team as well at home that that's a massive appeal to stay.
0: And you had to fight so hard to get to where you got to that time
4: to get to the top.
5: Yeah, so at a time, the decision that was there to go over just for 2 weeks was a bit of a holiday, and I was like, well, do you know, it'd be nice to do a holiday after the All-Ireland. It's free, it's paid for flights and everything. Was I ever going to go over there? My life was never going to lead for me to do that, so I always kind of knew it was a no, but I thought it'd be nice to go and see what the professional setup looks like and bring something home.
0: Yeah.
5: But yeah, you can, as I said, you can see why so many do it. Like, we love sport, we love playing, and to be able to go and do that every day from Monday to concentrate and put 100% into just your work, which is your playing, what we love doing, it would be nice.
0: And it is class, and I think it's a conversation that's going to continue because, you know, we're seeing there with the GPA and image rights in the last couple of weeks. You know, I think with the WGPA and the foundation and the fact that it's all kind of together now under the GPA, I think you guys have been getting grants for only the last 7 or 8 years, am I right? Now, James is saying the grants are only paid for a night out. Is that it?
1: Well, they were low in my time anyway.
5: Even less, I think. Like, it was this year and last year was the first time where we would have noticed considerably amount like a grant coming into our bank accounts.
0: And you're playing with the Dubs since you were 18 and 8, so like you're talking 15 years of...
3: And like tolls and everything, like, do you know what I mean? So,
0: what
3: do
0: you mean?
3: If you're saying like... For petrol and tolls, like that's all adding up that you're going through the whole time. So, and like A-League's gay footballs, even now, are still out of pocket, if you know what I mean. So, I think obviously with Dublin, I think our setup is very professional. Yeah. Like, you know, I look at Melbourne and Dublin and I feel like it is professional, but like the mindset, like you have more time in Dublin, but like everything in Dublin is professional.
0: But was it always like that with you guys? Do you know, like you're in there since 2010?
3: Yeah.
0: Earlier, even?
3: No, I think, well, I think the game has stopped. Like, I think like strength conditioning now is like massive part of it. But now we used to get like gear before Leinster final, like in Crow Park, like boots and socks. Like, were you there for all that, were you?
5: I was 2014, 13, I came in the end of it. It was still, in terms of like physios and strength and conditioning, and we used to get meals like once a week when I started coming in, but that came, I think we were always quite luckily ahead of the curve.
3: Yeah.
5: Mick, when Mick came in, he was just like, I know what the standard of men's football is like, and I don't see why this gap is here.
3: Yeah. And then like even I still remember, if it like strength conditioning, I think with Pablo, we used to like lie on each other's on the ground and walk on each other's stomachs for like our core. And like, that wouldn't be allowed now. That was like 12 years ago. And we're all like, okay.
5: I thought it was
3: like, and then Martina Farrell and we used to punch each other in our like ovaries before a game. And like,
6: wow.
3: Now we wouldn't do that. So
6: sounds like
3: the strength conditioning.
6: Similar to junior club football in media. Like, yeah.
4: They're only catching up.
3: So with that now, I'm like, I look back because I was like, now the strength condition, like all of that, it's gone way more professional. But like, yeah, Dublin have always been ahead of the curve. Even like back then, we were probably doing gym when other senior counties weren't doing it. Like,
6: yeah.
3: Walking on each other's stomach, probably not. Whatever
6: works.
4: Is that like the biggest change? You know, you come in, say, in 2010, and it's the 10s in Dublin GAA are going out as like the most successful period ever for men's and women's, and it was an incredible period. And looking at the growth of the women's game, like I said, the attendances, the coverage, the level, the skill level, what, like, it's a 15-year period. What's the biggest change from you walking first as an 18-year-old to now winning the All-Ireland again this year? Is it the strength and conditioning, the athleticism, or is it kind of the whole package?
6: The coaching, you mentioned, like, is the the level of coaching, like, is
5: yeah, I think there is a huge, I definitely think the strength and conditioning is like, you can't compare to what it was when I would have come in. When I look at a picture of me in 2014 and I look at the girls that are trying to come in now to our squad as 18-19 year olds, like, they can't get near it for 2 or 3 years just because of physicality. Whereas there were some of us who could step in on our first year because physicality wasn't there. Like, it, they physically break down. It's not even on the pitch. It's like training.
4: Just the load.
5: The load is just too much. The gym is too much. They break down if they aren't controlled, in which we are getting. So yeah, that for me, that would be the biggest thing, is definitely the physicality point of view.
1: I'm even a bit like that. I look back at photos of me playing at the start. I'm mortified. I'm shamed to the gills. I'm like, I'm up that photo. I'd have backed down again straight away.
4: Reach the peak.
5: A jersey is like hanging off. You know, it's
4: I think that for most young players, that is the case.
1: But no, the level to come in at is so much higher. Like, you need to be ready straight away.
5: It's just to be able to actually sustain the training. It's to be able to go out and train 4 nights a week and be in the gym 4 nights a week. If you don't have a certain level, you just can't keep it up, is what I think.
1: No.
5: We're seeing anyway.
6: Can I pivot a little bit? The celebrations for you and for, like, the team and for Bodie, like, it felt like there was a lot of emotion when I'm looking back on the game earlier on in the week, when I'm looking at sports file photos. Something felt different about 25. What was it like?
5: I think it was 24, and that the fact that we'd lost, and 24 was kind of that we were told we were going to win everything, that they were the strongest team in the country. I remember listening to Nadine Doherty before driving up the road to the Galway game. I think it was on the Wednesday night, and it was just like, I can't see anyone getting near the Dublin Ladies. They're so strong, and the hurt from that. And then you get to a point, I suppose, you're a bit older, and we probably do have the older girls on the team.
3: Yeah.
5: There's you know, there is a level of a good chunk of us who've been there for a very long time, and yeah, you just appreciate it more. You realise that they don't come every year, and you appreciate them so much. And I think that's what the emotion, the final whistle, is just, we know what it feels like to not win after winning, and we know how special it is to win.
1: And do you reckon that crept in a bit, hearing how good you are constantly? Do you reckon it does seep in, even without wanting it to?
5: It could, but not that day. Maybe on previous years, it could have. Like 2021, I'd probably say the year we were going for five in a row and Mead bet us. Maybe that year did it creep in, possibly. But 2024 was, I genuinely think it was, the team was a bit shook. We lost our half-forward line. We didn't respond well on the day. And yeah, just Galway played better on the day than we did.
3: Mm. Yeah.
6: 25 for you?
3: Yeah. Like,
6: you missed 2010. The All-Ireland in 2010.
3: Yes, I was in Thailand.
6: You were travelling. And I think you said afterwards, you're never going to go travelling again.
3: Yeah, because I remember I decided that, I was just like, I want to go to Thailand with my school friends and everything like that. And then I remember being in Croke Park, seeing them lift the cup, and then that was just like, no, I don't have,
6: you,
3: I don't
6: you were watching
3: travel. Yeah, I was back at the time, yeah.
1: You had
4: you went to the game? Like.
3: Yeah, I went to the game, and I just remember seeing them lift the cup.
6: But like that 2010 All-Ireland, like, and I know people won't forget, but like, that's the one All-Ireland that punctures Cork utter dominance. Like, it's 11 and 12 for Cork.
3: Yeah.
6: And then you meet Cork in two out of three, or three in a row, from 14 to 16.
3: Yeah.
6: Your captain.
3: Yeah, because we lost, I think it was in Kerry, we lost by a point. It was always the quarterfinals before then that we hadn't reached. So then, yeah, obviously when they won, and seeing them win in 2010 and everything like that was like, obviously you want to be, you're very happy for them, but you want to be part of it, if you know what I mean.
7: I used that phrase. I was so happy.
6: He was there at 11. He had the same thing at 11.
3: But like,
6: you couldn't go. You couldn't go.
3: Did you go?
4: No, I didn't go. No.
3: Okay. Yeah.
4: I should be out. Yeah.
6: That was tough.
3: That's hard.
4: Yeah, but it's exactly what you're saying, Goldie. It's like, it's amazing, but there's a selfish part as well going, Jesus. Yeah. And it either drives you on and you want to go do more of it, or like you said, your approach, that's not happening again.
3: Yeah.
4: And it turned out well for both of us, for able to get back there, but it's hard, yeah, it is.
3: I think you know how much, work went into it, and you see how happy every year that you just know that feeling of being part of a team when you win, and you're like, you want to be part of it.
2: And then even just the days after, and those moments with your family and your friends and the team in the dressing room, like when you've been there and you felt that, you're just like, oh God, I don't like fear of missing out. Yeah, completely. Yeah. You just want to be there.
3: Yeah.
6: No, you could definitely see how much it meant. I read a great piece with Kieran Shannon had done with you a couple of years ago in the Irish Examiner, and it. Mathematically, I can't even wrap my head around it. But you lost 4 All-Irelands in 26 months with club and county.
3: Oh, did I? Okay.
6: But you struggled.
7: He does this. This is going to be like a fun, engaging interview. But I was just start crying.
6: The year before, so it's 14, 15, 16, and I want to get into the story of both of your clubs in a few minutes, but Foxrock Cabinteely had gone from Junior E to All-Ireland club finals in the space of nearly a decade.
3: Yeah.
6: And I think when you lost that 4th All-Ireland, they're all by a score. I think you needed a break at the time, and Mick Bahan gave you a bit of time off, and you needed that,
3: Oh, definitely. I think because that was when we were losing with Dublin too, and at that time you were playing with Dublin, and then on the Wednesday you're back with your club. Like, there was a 2-day break, if you know what I mean. And then, obviously it was brilliant with Fox Cab. We got, we won, six, I don't know, county championships with Dublin, and then, we lost the 4 All-Ireland. So, it was such an amazing time, but when you're, training the whole time complete, it's tiring, you know what I mean?
6: You're getting a bit of
3: a burned out. Yeah, so after that, I remember being I don't think I can come back, Mick. And then,
8: at all.
3: I just said I just needed a break, if you know what I mean. And then there was a few of us that felt the same, just the hurt. And then we decided to come back. And then we won that year, so it was good.
6: And this is a stupid question, but, is it worth it, all the bloody pain when you do get over the line?
3: Yeah. And I think when you are older, you appreciate it. I think even before, we had a psychology meeting before the All-Ireland this year, and there was 4 of us bawling, crying. And I remember Hedge was like, "You're always crying." I know, because I'm just so emotional that, you're so proud to be there, and you just know how close you are, but you can also know it's just going to be taken away from you, if you know what I mean.
6: Yeah.
3: It is worth it. The highs are the highs and the lows are the lows, but you're around people, they see the best of you, they see the worst of you, if you know what I mean. But it's that
4: it's a journey. It is.
2: And not too many people get to experience that. You know, people say, "Oh, you give up so much time and you miss this and you miss that." But it's how many people in the world can say they were a part of 30 or 35 or 42 with your management and have felt this feeling?
6: Was there an excitement when Carla Rowe breaks into the Dublin team?
3: Yes, because Carla came. There's always one kid that comes in, and she was you knew she had it, if you know what I mean. Full of energy, and just you're great. Because sometimes, as Carla says, it takes other players to come in, but the energy she brought. And I still remember our first All Ireland final and the police escort. We do this every year. Carla's just when she smiles, she gets so happy. She's like, "We've got Carla escort," and she's running up and down the bus, and we're going to Crow Park.
6: Focus, Carla, focus.
3: Before the game. She's still there this time. She gets so excited.
2: But I'm enjoy, this is so cool. How many people, unless it's bad, I don't know what reason you get Carla escort for, but you're the very famous, or something bad has happened. And I'm neither of those, it's
6: taking
2: it in.
6: And did that fuel how you played?
2: I think about All Ireland final days as this is it, go out and just show what you've got, because why else have you been training all year? Love them. Obviously there's nerves, but our psychologist, Redzer Erlane Kelly, who played with the Dubs, is brilliant. And I remember very early, she was nerves and excitement are actually the same feelings. They physically feel the same. It's how you want to mentally talk about them.
6: Okay.
2: So I always am just I'm so excited.
6: Yeah. But did you, I know Elaine is working with you. Did you have that before though? Were you kind of doing that already? Or did something click?
2: I can't remember when I was younger being very nervous.
6: Okay.
2: I loved it, and
5: yeah, I probably was a lot of energy for people to have to take in my younger years. I do, like, as I got older on the bus and the Garda Escorts at the All-Irelands, I'm like, I need to just remember that some people, like Martha Burnaby, sitting there, like, not looking at anything, and Leah, and I'm there bouncing around looking at all the traffic that's been stopped.
6: All the lights.
5: Yeah, yeah. So, yeah, you start to read the room a little bit.
1: Yeah. No, I love that. That's great to not be in your own head at that stage, yeah. Because I always found, coming up to the game, you can get too in here,
5: yeah.
1: And you're thinking about the wrong things, whereas if you are just enjoying the moment, you're actually not thinking about anything, and you're way more able then to rely on your skills.
5: Yeah, exactly.
1: When the time does
5: yeah.
1: come.
5: I think we played Donegal COVID year, and we had to go separately in our cars, and I had actually really enjoyed that COVID time of being at home and having a bit of time, but I trained really well, and I was like, I can't wait to go into matches, because you know the way some people didn't train as much and other people did, and I knew I trained really well, and I went down to that game and I thought about the game the whole way down there. Yeah, and I played terribly.
3: Was that the one when we all played terribly?
5: Everyone played terribly, but I had like thought I was going to do really well, and I was going to show how much, and I just thought about it so much.
6: Too wound.
5: It was terrible. Like, yeah. I drove home by myself then because no one was left me in the car crying.
1: You had no distraction on the way to.
5: Yeah.
6: You did, and you do deliver on big days though. Like, I think All Ireland final against Mayo, you score a goal, you set up. Definitely won a Sarah McCaffrey's goal that day. You scored two goals in another All-Ireland final. I think maybe Sinead O'Hearn might have missed that one, or maybe she was injured, but you definitely...
5: could have been
6: did
5: Cork.
6: Did you take a penalty 20. That day? I can't remember. You scored two goals that way, one from play anyway. You don't score in the 19 final, but not many did, apart from Sinead O'Hearn. And then you've like 2-4...
5: goals win games.
6: 2-4 in the 2020 semi-final, I think 1-3 in the final. I'm going to bring you back though to something that I came across, and I honestly think it's one of the cruelest things I've ever seen in sport, and it was All-Ireland minor final.
7: Here you go.
5: Oh,
7: again.
5: No, no.
6: I want to show you the photo.
5: You're not allowed to bring that up. What is it? This is a replay.
6: It's one of the cruelest things I've ever seen. This photo, you've just been beaten by a point.
5: Yeah.
6: Replay, last minute goal by Galway. I think the Dibbleys were playing for Galway at the time.
5: They were. It was like a Olivia Dibbley shootout.
6: And I just think this should be banned. They awarded you player of the match, and you had to do like a photo afterwards, and that's horrendous. Like,
5: yeah, and it's funny because it was obviously that was terrible. That was our leaving cert results day.
6: Oh, jeez.
3: Wow. Oh, God.
5: Yeah, a load of us.
3: No wonder you're so sad.
5: I didn't care. I was like, whatever.
6: Just putting the game on that night.
5: Yeah, All Ireland final replay, and a load of us were getting results. Like, some of the girls didn't open. I remember Owen Carey, I think, didn't open her results.
6: Wait, before the game.
5: Maria McGrath. I was like, now imagine you've lost and you have to open your results.
3: Oh, that's horrible.
6: I didn't know that.
5: Yeah, it was crazy.
7: Jesus, tell me.
6: I'm going back to a bad memory. Oh, yeah.
7: Just won 20 All-Ireland. Let's talk about them instead. Like.
1: But you know what must be fair awkward as well is walking into the dressing room with the Man of the Match trophy when everyone else is just...
5: Oh, yeah, I was just crying. I was physically crying on this trophy. Yeah, some of the girls bring it up and slag me.
6: Do they?
5: You're okay, I've seen it.
6: But then, 21 All-Ireland, you declare the match again. And you win that one.
5: You win that one as well. It's funny because when we played Galway in the last couple of years, I have always, and our group of girls, have always been... like really nervous of Galway.
6: Okay.
5: We're like, these girls, we know what this team is. They're similar to us. They've come up. So, yeah, that's what, even this year, I think I was so heightened in that match after missing
6: that
5: the previous
6: semi-final.
5: Year.
6: Yeah, it didn't stop you, that goal. You were enjoying it.
1: Showboating.
3: It was the best goal I've seen.
6: Like, sensational.
1: It was, yeah.
5: Never again. It's one time
6: trouble,
5: only.
6: You got in trouble though, didn't you?
5: By one of my players.
6: Yeah,
5: I don't know. I can't repeat what she said. She ran up, cursed me, and called me an idiot.
6: Well,
1: but if you did
6: pass.
1: Pick that up, the best you could have done is fisted it over.
5: Yeah,
1: because they'd been on you. It was definitely the right call.
6: It was sensational. Back heel goal into the back of the net. Like, iconic.
7: We'll take that.
6: Extra time, All Ireland semi final. Yeah, incredible.
5: Yeah, I've watched it a couple of times to be like, why did I do that? Like, I don't remember it, like, that happening and thinking it through. I definitely didn't think it through, but I just remember seeing the keeper and it was like, now or never.
1: Yeah, and instinct.
5: Yeah, just went, it went ahead of me and I knew it was gone beyond it, so I just needed to go for it.
6: You are listening to the Football Pod Club on Off the Ball, brought to you with thanks to AIB, proud sponsors of the All-Ireland Senior Club Championships in LGFA, Camogie, football and hurling. Because we believe support is what gets you the life you're truly after. Lads, can I talk to you about your clubs? Because they've both been really interesting journeys. And while you both started with the Dublin Seniors at the same time, you were broken at A team, you broke into the Seniors.
5: Yeah.
6: You had different journeys up to that. You only started the sport at the age of 12. You were winning All-Irelands under 14, under 16 and minor. Like, was football always a part of your life? Was it always there for you?
3: Yeah, and I think, like, I look back and, like, I think it was, like, school, and then I played Gaelic, athletics and basketball, if you know what I mean. But Gaelic was always just the one that I absolutely loved.
6: And why was that?
3: the people, do you know what I mean? Like, and yeah, as I said, getting married, still all the club girls are still there, and like we had a really good group going up. And then also our management, like with Fox Cop at the time, were like DCU, they were over Dublin too, so there's a really high level of kind of coaching, and I think that's so important, especially at club level, because it, like, you need good coaches, you need a good structure. Yeah. And yeah, I've kind of been very lucky with Dublin and club to kind of have really those people around you. Like,
7: was it a tough choice, Goldie, with like an excelling at other sports? We'd always, we speak with this a lot,
6: the benefits.
7: Young players play every sport. Yeah. Get exposure to everything. You'll take, there's lots of crossover.
3: Yeah.
7: And ultimately you find out what one you like best. Was it a case you loved Gaelic football the most? Were you the best at Gaelic football? Was it parents, or was that a hard choice to say, I'm going to stop all of them because this is the one?
3: I think I, like, my mom and, like, they let me do, you know, they did as much as I can. Yeah, so, like, but I still remember Gaelic, my coach was like, you've played a basketball match before this game, didn't you? And then, like, you know, you were, like, getting in trouble and stuff. Yeah, and I used to just do it, but, like, not tell them.
5: Went on up until about...
3: And then, like, I remember doing gymnastics and then having, like, dirt on my knees. And they were just, I was, like, late, like, hanging there. Do you know what I mean? So you're just, like, trying to make it work. But if you actually look at, I think, one of the Dublin... I can't remember what game it was, but six of the girls or the backs were from Clough Eastgone, and our basketball team in Clough Eastgone was really good. It was our school.
6: You won a lot of All Ireland.
3: Yeah, like, so we had a really good, again, a really good coach, a really good, like, there was just, we had all the way up, and like, they were all defenders, and then there's six of them were playing with Dublin. So I definitely think basketball is very transferable for, like, you know, hand-eye coordination and all of that. So yeah, you think even for kids, like, get them into whatever, you know, they want.
1: You definitely did the three best, I reckon. Gymnastics, athletics, and basketball are the three most important, I reckon.
7: Soccer, maybe, as well.
1: I reckon you get bad habits of soccer.
6: Have you, Sophia, signed up yet, frying them?
1: She's in 6 months old. She's in gymnastics.
7: She's not crawling yet. She has the basketball.
1: There's hip mobility.
7: What's the bands on?
1: What do you do athletics-wise?
3: Hurdles and then long distance. Oh, yeah. But, like, I think, I remember, like, that was the one that I was like, you kind of need to focus in on, and that was just the individual thing of it I didn't like, you know, that kind of way.
6: Yeah.
3: And, I'd kind of just do competition, like, they were trying to make me, and I was like, no, that was when I was kind of happy, like, I don't really enjoy, obviously I did enjoy,
6: like,
3: it.
6: You had serious pedigree. Were you Leinster champion of 400 metre hurdles, like,
3: so
1: that's a hard event as well, isn't it?
3: But yeah, I just kind of decided not to go in college with that. I was like, school were kind of allowing me to do it, and then I just said no, I wanted to focus on basketball and Gaelic, and then AFL came in the mix at some stage.
7: What's next?
3: You never know.
6: Did you play other sports? Like, I hadn't realised it, but you only picked up Gaelic football at 12 or 13 when you moved out to the Netherlands.
5: Yeah, that was it. Moved out here.
6: Moved out to the country.
5: I did gymnastics for years, but no, I suppose it probably wasn't in my house. I was doing gymnastics in school. I loved sports. I loved sports day. And I did soccer then when I went to secondary school.
6: Okay.
5: But no, nothing. I did a bit of athletics as well in secondary school, and like that, was pretty good at the long distance running stuff. So, but it just wasn't for me. I just remember thinking, right, where is the end line? Like, that's what I'd be thinking the whole way through. So I don't think that's what you want to be doing.
6: And did you always have a ball in your hand in your teens? Like, where?
5: Yeah, I did. Once I found Gaelic, I was like, oh my God, I want to. I remember, and I even tell kids, like, I would be going into schools and stuff that, and I tell students, like, it was like a stepping stone for me. There was two girls playing for Dublin, and I wanted to be as good as them. It was just the competition for me was just what was driving me, and it was, okay, I'm going to try and be as good as, let's say, you.
6: That's class.
5: And in the next couple of months,
1: any of your age?
5: It would be like, well, when I was 13 and joined, we had no 13s or 14s. We had to play 16s. So you'd be playing 16s and minor at like 13, which is crazy now when you think of it. But I always think it did me great. It did a lot of us girls. I think the girls who loved it and were quite strong excelled because you were put against tougher opponents.
7: Sink or swim,
5: then I suppose you lose a couple of girls along the way because the weaker girls then are struggling against harder opponents. But then... yeah, it was just, I just wanted to try and constantly claw my way up to mark the best and try to compete with them.
6: Was there people in Clonmora in the club that got you hooked, or was it somebody? Was somebody at home, or was it just you in school? Like,
5: no, it was my neighbours. I'm not in like the village. I'm out in my home house, South Country Roads, and like they just load up on a Wednesday and a Friday night, and they'd be. Mossy McGrain was my neighbour, and my clubmate for years, Megan, was playing. So he was just like, "Come on, jump in, we'll bring you down." And me and my sister, we both went down, and she didn't. She stopped playing, but yeah, that was it.
6: Jesus, yeah. That's
5: my neighbour, our first manager, who was there for, he was with me from under 13s to about 4 years ago, he was down the road as well. So,
6: okay.
5: You know, it would literally be like if you were outside the gate, they'd just say, right, jump in. He'd be like, I'm going to train and bye.
6: Brilliant. The Fox Rock Cabin Teely story is crazy, really. Like, only founded in the year 2000 as the first ever, I couldn't believe this, the first ever ladies football only club.
3: Yeah.
6: I just, well, how is that not more of a thing? Like, do you know what I mean? Like,
3: yeah.
6: You know, especially when it's, I know integration is on the cards now, wherever we are at on that journey, but the fact that they're the only one at the time was absolutely insane. But obviously that's a huge thing for you, because as you're growing up then, and you're probably falling in love with football at that time, there's a club there ready and looking for you.
3: Yeah, and like also just even access, like we got the pitch when we wanted, like there was nothing, you know, I know, like, you hear from other clubs that like the guys would always get the main pitcher, we didn't, like, so kind of our age group from under 10, we just built all the way up, and then we didn't get to that, like, winning All Ireland Club Championship, but like we like had the best time, if you know what I mean.
6: You cleaned up for so long.
3: We were kind of like the croaks, so everyone hated us. But we had a great time.
7: You said that too.
3: But I think you look back, like, because it was always around Christmas time, and then you'd be there with like and your family and everything like that, and like all the club people, so like it was just such a special time. And again, it's like when you haven't been able to play for your club, you just appreciate it so much, you know. But also when you're winning, it's like the best feeling also, and you're doing it with a group of players.
6: And it's like, I came across this photo of a Dublin under 14 team, like Hannah Turin and goals, like,
3: Hannah Turin and goals, like, and now she's like the best forward, like, it's just crazy.
5: She was goals for, I remember going to the game for one of the girls in the club. It was like the junior, was there a junior B Dublin team
3: there
5: or something
3: was.
5: Like that? There was like a B Dublin team, and she was the goalkeeper first.
3: Yeah,
5: which is mental.
3: Yeah, and then she played rugby, and then like last year she was like outstanding. Do you know what I mean? So it's just
6: exceptional. It's incredible. What an athlete! But 24th of July, Tyrone Barry in Longford, an All Ireland under 14 final replay, and the Dublin team that day is absolutely ridiculous. As I mentioned, Hannah and Golds, you got Shona Barrett, Sinead O'Mahony, Leanne Quinn. You can stop me at the All Ireland winners, the future All Ireland winners.
3: Yeah.
6: Sinead Goldrick, Fiona Hudson, captain, Karen McGlynn, Amy Connolly, Niamh McAvoy, Noel Healy, Ailish McKenna, Arlene Cushion, Julianne Forbes, Sinead Cullen, Deborah Garrity.
3: Oh my God.
6: And then on the bench, I'm not going to go through all 30, like, but Amy Ring is there. I spot a couple of others. You might spot a few others there as well. But like, that's just remarkable that that amount of players in one team.
1: I always think a great team is made up of a core group of one underage team.
5: Yeah.
1: Like
5: even
1: yours was as well, wasn't it? Your great team.
6: Oh yeah.
7: The boys came through. There's seven or eight lads.
1: Because they're so close, they've been through a lot, they want to stick around.
7: For everything else.
1: Yeah. Good mentality.
5: Yeah, if you can hold them together for a couple of years, if you get them through those younger age groups and hold them together, then it definitely is.
1: Then you only need your two every year or whatever it is.
5: Yeah, add on.
7: Shams coming in at the same time. We're just going to piggyback on you lads then.
6: We've been doing this piece on our episode so far with Gavin White and Shane Ryan and Park Joyce, and we've asked everyone to bring in something that meant something to them for their career. Carly, you brought in something from a little while back, did you?
5: I did. When you said this, I just thought, like, this just jumped my head. It was a clay piece. I did not make this.
7: That's pretty good. I know what it is.
5: It was a clay piece which a couple of young girls, when she came to our training, she made that.
7: Beautiful.
1: That's the crest.
5: You can take that home if you want.
7: Put that on the fridge.
5: But like, she wrote me a letter. She gave me a picture that she obviously got at a match, and she made this clay piece. And
7: what age is this girl?
5: She's only 12 or 13, maybe even younger. And when you said about this, I just thought, like, it just was. That's just the impact you have. And again, as you get older, you realise, like, how long did that take that girl to make? And like, she painted it and tried her best at it. And I just thought,
7: I think that's good. I think it's class.
5: Yeah, it is. Yeah. I couldn't do that, but it's just, you know, you don't really think about those things.
6: Is the letter private?
3: Yeah.
5: The picture's in there, so I mightn't put that out.
6: Okay, that's fine. Perfect.
5: She said, do you want me to read it?
6: No, just give us
5: a she just says she plays for her school. She's in fifth class. You're my favourite GAA player ever. I want to be like you when you're older.
2: I'll be at the next match. My dream is to be a Dublin player like you. And then she had a few questions.
6: Oh, that's beautiful.
7: I'm going to start crying here.
3: She's on the crest. Like, yeah. She's on the crest.
2: But I've had like a number of these, and it's just, yeah, it's just you think about those things. They're so special to have. And that's not just county, obviously. That's club. And yeah. I see it with young kids here around the village and everything. It's just, we don't realise, I think, when we're playing, when you're in the midst of it, how impactful we
7: I
2: can
7: love
2: be.
7: The fact that she's put Clonay as Dublin as well. Like, she's living in Maine, but she's a Dublin.
2: She's like,
7: I love that. Yeah. I love that.
6: Her postman's always changing addresses.
2: We're having an ongoing fight with the postman.
1: It's only when you're out, though, that you realise how big a thing you were involved in, I think.
2: Yeah.
1: Do you know, like...
7: That's it. Like, you try and suppress it so much.
1: But yeah, you try and play
7: your
1: it down,
7: approach
1: really.
7: Is, like, the most refreshing approach to actually... We're doing this amazing thing, and I'm actually going to enjoy it. Like, how many times have we come to your whole career and just, like, nearly waiting? You don't enjoy the matches.
2: Yeah.
7: It's like, just get this over and please God, we win. You know, and that...
6: Did you find that?
7: Yeah, like, yeah, but at that time, definitely. Like, it is a massive thing, and, like, our group, and I know, even talking to someone, you guys as well, with your team, it's like, you're trying to block out all the noise, like, and this process thing, and I get it, because it worked, and both our teams are, at that period were very successful, but there is an element where that kind of innocence and enjoyment piece is, you do lose it. Maybe that's just part of being an elite sport is a serious thing, but
1: you probably lose it after losing because you need to win so much again afterwards.
7: There's that pressure, and there is pressure because look, it's a massive thing and it's what a thing to be able to achieve, the pinnacle of your sport. But you're right, when you come out, I'm so envious of you guys still in it, and the celebrations you see after winning the All-Ireland this year. We're about out a couple of years and I've seen our teams winning All-Ireland and you just go, Jesus, I would give anything to be back there and enjoy it and embrace it, because maybe take it a little bit too seriously when you're in.
2: Yeah, it's something Mick always said. Like, he always said, you know, these are the days you just have to enjoy. And he always said, like, you will meet a teammate on the street in 20, 30, 40 years' time. And he said, you'll just look at each other and you'll know you've shared those moments together. Yeah. Like, nothing will have to be said. And it'll be like you mightn't have seen them for years. Yeah. And it won't be that awkwardness, how are you? Like, it's like you've never been away from each other.
7: Yeah. It's true.
3: He always said, and it's like that level of respect. Do you know what I mean? Just that nod.
7: We did this together.
3: Yeah. You know
6: what I mean? You've been in the trenches, though. Like, you've seen what it's like in January or coming back and trying to bounce back from the heartbreaks. And
3: Yeah,
6: I can imagine.
1: But you don't realise you're in the good old days until they're gone.
7: You're watching The Office this week. Who said it?
6: Michael Scott. Oh,
7: it wasn't Michael Scott. Okay.
6: Maybe James is a bit of a Dwight. Yeah. He can be our Dwight.
7: There is a little bit of that.
6: I know you've only landed home, but I landed on this you on this very short notice. Were you able to bring us in, Anton?
3: I did. I actually brought this, and probably the reason. I haven't really. It's something very special.
6: You alright?
3: Yeah.
1: Take your time,
6: yeah.
2: But doesn't it just show, like, that's what these things...
1: Yeah, it means everything.
6: Like, we're talking there about what it means to play and everything that you can put into your sporting career. And you're obviously investing in yourself a lot, but it's the people around you, this little girl who's written a letter to you in 2024 about how you've inspired her, the people, you know, the family and stuff at home. So... I know this is...
3: I think it just shows that family is everything. And unfortunately, my sister's husband had brain cancer. So he was trying to survive for that for like 2 years. And then before every final that I was in, there was the county finally started giving me a pair of gloves. So for 2016, it always had my name. I'd never wear them, it always had the name.
2: I was like, I've never seen
3: But I've kept them all the way up. So he always gave it to me. And then, he passed away, I think 5 days after we played, lost to Meath in the All-Ireland final, and I didn't get a pair of gloves that year, and then I hadn't got one since. And then before the Cork game this year, my sister came down with two of the kids, and then she just handed me this. My heart was like, and she's funny, she's like, I don't know if you'll make it to the All-Ireland, but we just need to give you this glove, because he always gives them before any final. So I have them all in my room, and then I always just like bring one with me to Australia. So I just bought that just to kind of, but like, it just shows how much, you know, your team are there for you in those tough times. And then also my sister was always just like, oh, the joy that we get of going to your games. You know, you're packing the kids in the car, you're getting everyone, and like, you've just brought so much, like Dublin have brought so much to the family. And Hannah's like the same, she's like wants to play for Dublin, so she's his daughter, she's my godchild, and I'm like, what do you want to do? And she's like, I just want to play for Dublin. And you know what I mean, so she's, yeah, obviously it's just those kids, but then also I think, yeah, the impact that you'd bring to your family and the joy they get out of
5: the memories, like,
3: yeah, yeah, like they've, yeah, even watched the girls and I'm in Australia, you know what I mean, just the pride that you have of like going to, yeah, see people play for Dublin and stuff like that. So
1: that's incredible.
3: Yeah,
1: it's giving me goosebumps.
3: Yeah, yeah, so yeah, that's what I brought.
6: And you won the All-Ireland.
3: Yes, we did. And I also, yeah, and I, because we hadn't won, well, I hadn't won, you guys won that year, it was like 4 years, I think, when I came back, I saw a psychic beforehand too and said that we were going to win.
5: Of course,
3: and
5: you saw a psychic.
3: I was like, guys, I saw a psychic.
7: We're going to keep that in. We're going to keep that in.
6: I think this is a trend with you, because you got Noelle Healy in trouble when she was younger too, didn't you?
3: I guess.
6: Did you hear about this?
3: What did I do?
6: Noelle Healy got in trouble with her dad, I think, under maybe 10s.
3: Okay.
6: She did an interview about this. She said that she went onto the field and she ended up marking a Fox Rock Cabin Healy wing back. And she first thing that was said to Noelle Healy when she walked over was, "What's your star sign?" Not run away to her the whole game. Apparently, you absolutely skinned her, and her dad gave out grief to her afterwards.
1: For talking,
6: yeah, but she was chatting. And then
5: she was gone. Yeah.
1: So who did you see? Like a card reader.
3: I actually saw an angel reader. I'm going to say like this, yeah. But
7: this is getting better. Like, are you sure you want to keep this?
3: If anyone wants it, she's going to tell me.
6: I've been in situations too. I've been around it, so yeah. It's not alien talking to me. I've seen some of this happening.
3: Okay.
6: Angel readings and stuff.
3: Yes. Right. Yeah.
5: Did you win the All-Ireland?
6: No.
3: Yeah. So anyway, if anyone wants to win the All-Ireland, I'll give you the number.
7: There you go. That's a great ad.
5: Yeah. Did you hear anything else that came through? You'd have to say, but like,
3: there was a few things, like I think I take a bit of a pinch of salt, do you know what I mean? The good stuff, like, that stuff's silly, but yeah. I remember, because Leah remembers, I think, before, when we won our first All-Ireland, I went to see one, and I go, "Leah, I did it again," and she's like, "I remember you did it, like, 6 years ago when we won that year," so.
6: That's class.
3: I just, we need to do it.
6: You never knew that, James, did you?
1: I did actually go to an angel reader once.
3: Oh, did you? Okay, there you go.
1: They told us we were going to be beaten.
3: No,
1: I forget what they said, but I did go to one. Right, it was expensive.
3: Yeah,
1: £300 or £400, I think it was.
3: Oh, well, mine was a lot cheaper. Yeah. €50.
1: Desperate to
7: get a refund. Yeah. Get a refund.
3: But I think some people like, yeah, I remember, I think, you know, you probably wouldn't like that, do you?
5: Look, take whatever you want from it. It helps you
7: win. It helps you win. Why not?
3: But some people are like, that's a load of, yeah, do you know what I mean? But
5: I'd be like, she knew, she just Googled your name, saw you play for Dublin and said, 50-50 chance. Yeah. You know what I mean?
6: Hey, be impressive if that was the case. Yeah. But it just shows you as well, all the different personalities in the dressing room, you got to be able to...
3: Yeah.
6: Oh, let them get excited about Garda escorts or do their angel reading.
3: But that is, like, and it's very all you guys. Like, there's just an array of different people. Like, you have the extroverts, the analytical people, the crazy people, the silent. Yeah. Either way, it's just, like, you get them all.
5: Yeah, and then it's just how you get to see the best and the worst of all those different people. Like, you see them on their absolute best days of some of their lives, and then you see them, like, the, you know, that kind of training in the winter or games week, that's where your worst comes out. Yeah. Sometimes when you're under the most amount of pressure. But you love each other still.
7: Like team sports. Like play all sports. We're sports mad country. We're all fanatical about everything. But that team sports element is always, like I say, you can enjoy those moments, the best moments with the people you care about most. And then when you're at your lowest ebb as well, you have those people there which they pick you up as well. So it's just that, you keep that connection. Like all the best teams in every sport, they have that connection with their teammates. Like,
5: yeah.
7: If you don't have that, you can have all the skill or fitness or all everything else. But
1: it has to be more than the team, doesn't it? It has to be more than the football team. It has to be everything. Your social outlet, your family, your crutch if you need it.
3: Yeah.
5: And sometimes you reflect on a year and you're like, that year, you know, you might have lost that year and you obviously look at everything. And sometimes you come back and you're just like, the balance... Even in the team or at home, there was things going on.
7: You know, don't you? You do know. Like, it's like just not quite right. Like,
5: you can never prove that that's the reason why, but you know, because sometimes when you compare it to the years where everything went well and you look at the outside, you know, has a big part, has a big impact.
1: Yeah.
6: Are you not sure if you're going back next year? Or were you just fobbing off the journalist last week when you were doing your...
5: I just have to have conversations at home.
6: Yeah, of course. But it's a big thing too, like, it's a part of it too, isn't it? Like, it's such a commitment and...
5: Yeah.
6: But like, you guys were talking to us for the last hour about all you've got from it and all you've given to it too. Like, it's such a part of your life.
5: Ah, yeah, it is. No, look, for me, it's not a no. It's not an 100% yes. Yeah. I'm probably closer to yes than I am no. It's just, yeah, you have to see this time of year which other players are coming back, and, you know, you go back for your teammates and you go back because you want to win, and, you know, there are two things that you have to just, when you get a bit older, you're kind of looking at a bit more closely.
6: It's probably a yearly thing that you're wrestling with around that time, isn't it?
5: Yeah, like, yeah. Absolutely. Yeah. So, yeah, it's like you need to take some time, as you said, Paddy. And I think as you get a bit older, the management realise who they need to just leave alone at this time of the year. And it's the first year I've probably done that where I was always in from like the November, the gym time.
6: Okay.
5: Our club went a bit longer this year as well, but it's the first time I haven't gone in.
6: You had a league final late. A
5: cup final.
6: In December, right?
5: Yeah, we did.
6: Did you win?
5: We did.
6: Did you end up back here?
5: We didn't. It was a Wednesday night.
6: Okay. That's okay. You can still come here on a Wednesday.
1: Yeah, I think this would be a nice Wednesday.
5: Yeah, it was like the worst day of rain. It was Wednesday, like 3 weeks ago, and the rain was torrential. Geez. So a few of the older ones were like, "Will we or not?" But the jerseys were stuck to us, so no, we headed off. But it was good. It was just a cup final against Rohini. Rohini had obviously done so well in the club, so we were waiting on them
6: to play it.
5: So took our season another 3 weeks.
6: You did well to win it, so if you're waiting that long, that's not easy hanging around for that.
5: Yeah, we did. We grounded out. I think Rohini were probably fitter and were technically better than us as a team because they've been going so far. Okay. But the weather definitely helped us out.
6: Class.
5: Okay. We won in the dirt, which is good.
6: You've got so much to look forward to over the next couple of weeks. I don't even want to ask you about next year yet.
3: Yeah. No, I know. I'm just going to try to get married. You know,
6: take that box
3: I haven't seen him in like 4 months. Hopefully, all be okay. But yeah, no, just get married and then have the hen and stuff like that, and just kind of see how it goes.
6: That's class. Well, best of luck with that. Thank you. Well done as well on the season as well in Australia. Like, you are the only All Ireland champion and AFL Premiership winner too, or you were the first.
3: I think Jen is too.
6: Jen is too now. But you were certainly the first back in. It was 22, wasn't it, when you won it?
3: I think so. Yeah, which is nice. Yeah.
6: You're better than me with the dates. How did you find it this year? Was it injury wise? Was that tough?
3: Yeah. I actually kind of, probably my most challenging year, like in Gaelic and AFL. I came back a week, played one game, and then popped my shoulder, and then got back in 4 weeks for that. But it was actually kind of good because I was able to, you know, rest the body, and like my hamstring was a bit sore going into that All Ireland final. So, and then I played two games, and then I burst my face open here at training, and then on the Tuesday, and then on the Saturday, I actually, first 20 seconds, got a hit to the face, and I fractured my eye orbital. So, I actually played the whole game, and I went into training on Monday, and I was like, I just have to, like, my vision and, like, hear sore. So they, like, and that's the thing with the professional, they just, like, get a scan, and then I was out training, and then they, like, pulled me out, and they're like, yeah, you have a bracial fracture. And I was great.
6: Before the wedding.
3: Yeah, I know. So it's still healing, but it'll be fine.
5: I did meet her mum at the All-Stars. She was like, she fractured her face.
3: She's like, I can't watch a game. So she hasn't been able to watch a game since.
6: And did Mary collect her ulcer that night?
3: My dad did. I rang him, and obviously he's like super proud of him. I was like, Dad,
6: he's been part of your journey all the time.
3: Yes, and he is. Yeah. He's such a part of it. But he rings him, like, he's like, oh, I'm so proud of you, Sinead. And then he's like, I was like, oh yeah. He was like, I'm coming off the high from the stage. I'll call you tomorrow. you enjoy that, Dad. Yeah, I could like picture him walking around with the trophy everywhere. But like,
5: yeah, we were getting a photo. It was like all the Dublin, obviously, and they separated. And they were like, where's Seamus?
7: Dead right. Dead
3: like right. he was just so happy or whatever. And he said so much fun with like all you girls and all the younger players with my mom and dad. Like, they had the best time. So yeah, those nights are, you know, it was just really nice for them. Yeah.
6: That's class. Well, the fair play coming through all those injuries. Like, is it very fit? Is it more physical? Is it as brutish as?
3: I feel like that's me. Like, I was just unlucky, like a head thing, and then this was just how I turned the face. Yeah. So, like, but I think there is a higher risk, if you know what I mean. But, like, I think as any athlete, you can, like, go into a Gaelic game doing your MCL, like you're going to hurt it again. But there is higher risk. I just don't really think about it because I just.
1: Yeah. And what about the shoulder? Are you looking at surgery?
3: I rehabbed it. I haven't had any issue with it since. So they thought they might need surgery, and I might have needed surgery for this, but it actually was okay. So.
1: Just you're lucky.
5: Yeah. Must have been the angel rehab.
3: Yeah, they're having some good karma here.
7: She said no surgery.
8: Check this out on the way home.
7: Yeah. Yeah. She sounds good.
3: But that is the thing, like with any injuries in the professional setup, you can literally, there's someone there doing rehab with you. You can get it set, you're in, sometimes with Dublin, you're waiting 4 or 5 days to get a scan if you've done your knee, if you know what I mean. So it is, and
1: getting the right person to read it
3: exactly and stuff like that. But so
6: we've Mark O'Connor now, or is this the?
7: Oh, right. Okay.
1: We've Mark O'Connor on before, and he left Kerry obviously to go over to Australia with his body, not in a great place.
3: Mm-hmm, yeah.
1: And he was worried about the level of training and
7: the load,
1: the load and everything. And he said his body tidied up like that.
3: Yeah.
1: Just I suppose from the attention and from even maybe from the increase in load steadily.
3: Yeah.
1: Just improved him, so.
3: Yeah, because you
1: probably got that bounce as well.
3: 100%. I think, I obviously am older and stuff, and you're like, oh, I have been able to do the recovery and, the training over there that maybe has, helped me, because you're definitely, mm-hmm. yeah.
7: It's 100% focus, isn't it? If you're home, you're going to work.
3: Yeah.
7: Or you come home from work and you're knackered, it's like, I'm not
1: going to skipping that ice bath.
7: Yeah, basically.
3: Yeah.
7: Yeah.
3: And you're sitting down on a desk, So, yeah.
6: We've a couple of quick ones to finish on. Paddy James, you jump in as well. Sinead Golder, the footballer, what is she to you guys? Because when you go on the Dublin profiles, I think 5 of the 30 has their sporting hero as Sinead Golder. Now, 2 of them do have Paul Casey as there, so I don't know whether they're looking for a position in the team with that.
3: Yeah, we're slagging in there trying to get in the squad.
6: But, I think the 2 of you have Sonia O'Sullivan down as your sporting hero growing up. I don't know whether you had a footballing hero either growing up. But, who is Sinead Golder, the footballer, to you? I've seen her described as the Seamus Moynihan of the Dublin team before, in terms of she'd do a job in defence, in midfield, throw her up front if she had to.
5: Yeah, it's hard to put Goldie in one word, to be honest. I think as when you go into Dublin, it's the first thing you see is you see the intensity, the attitude and everything she brings.

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2: Too, if you know what I mean, you want honest leaders to show, but like we need that, and to sometimes we clash because I think we're similar. Either way, like yeah, it is right. Like it's a back versus forward, let's go. But like those are the things that you need, and I think
3: that's where the magic happens in a team, though, right? Yeah. When you can clash and steal.
4: Yeah. I remember Goldie and Sinead O'Hearn, like Nerd was just so quiet, and she'd go around the pitch and like be like the sniper, and just one day turn around, the two of them were like on the ground. I was like, only 18, what is this?
3: Yeah. What have
4: back versus forward. Or like Goldie and Macker, like you know, Goldie and
2: I'm Mark. The issue.
3: Goldie plus.
4: Yeah, Goldie and. Okay,
3: right. Seeing a trend here.
4: But you do need that, like you know, you need that spark, you need that bit of personality that brings out the best in people.
3: And when you stepped away for a little, like you got over to Australia, and then you're coming back, you bring me a new perspective. What are you seeing in the Dublin side that you're coming back to them?
2: Yeah, like I think like that's what like when I come back to them, I'm like, oh, I've really missed this, and you're so appreciative of it. And like the Pedros, the Cato Sullivans, the Kiva Connors, like they used to be little babies, and they're like leaders, do you know what I mean? And they're like, you know, just outstanding footballers. And like our forward line, we have the best forward line I think in the country, do you know what I mean? And they're all leaders, do you know, that kind of way. And yeah, it's special. And I think obviously Leah and Carla leading us, like, and what you've done for Dublin in terms of like the leadership and the team and like the younger players and everything like that, like that's where you want to play. And that's the setup, and you know, like the skill level she's at and everything like that, you want to play with those people.
3: Yeah. We were talking to the Kerry boys about how satisfactory their 15 minutes at the start of the All-Ireland final was against Donegal. And like, your start to the All-Ireland final this year, like, where does that come from for you? Like, you absolutely took control of it from the get-go.
4: I think it's, well, for me, it's two things. It was 2021 against Meath. Like any game against Meath for a lot of us is just like that hurt from 2021, and then the semi-final against Galway where we were shook for like 8 days after that game, and it was just we cannot play the way we played in the semi-final because it won't work. And I think all of that pent up energy and you're trying to obviously, you know, block out everything that's around you, the 2 weeks coming into an All-Ireland final, we just released it in the right way, I think.
3: Because it could go the other way.
5: Yeah, not every team does that. Like,
6: But as well, sometimes coming into final after a brilliant semi-final can be hard.
2: Yeah.
6: It's like you can't get back there. Whereas if you're coming in from maybe a place where you thought you should be better, it's almost easier to make the jump up at times, isn't it?
2: Yeah. And I think even that, like, week before that All-Ireland final, like, was horrible. Like, in terms of everyone was like, you need to do it, like, you know. But, like, that's why I think the game...
5: You're so focused, like.
2: Yeah, but, like, in a good way, everyone wanted the best and just had the things. So then it was so satisfying that when we performed, like, it was all the work of everyone putting in. And then, you know, we kind of... in that game felt we weren't going to lose, and that doesn't always happen in finals, you know. But it's like the work that went in, and it was just like goals were going in and we were like on top.
4: It was like we had a meeting like 5 days out, and up until that point we were like cats, honestly, the whole lot of us, everything. We were like, we're in an All-Ireland final, like we need to enjoy this. And day five, or 5 days out, we had a meeting, and when we came out we were like, we're going to win. We're going to do this. Let's go.
3: That's unreal. And the final one, when you think of like going into All-Ireland finals in 2014 compared to 25, where is women's football now? Where is your prep? Where is the game itself?
2: Yeah.
3: And where can it go to? Like, what are you seeing?
2: Like, I feel that, I think, like, the standard level's definitely increasing. Like, what I really want to see is, like, journalism and, like, that analytical, like, you know, journalism, like, to come into the game more so that, like, people are reading about it. But I do think that the standard of the game is getting better and better, and we just need more exposure, you know what I mean? And it's up to it happening in schools, like... you know what I mean, the boys and the girls pitches like being seen, you know, as the same equal all the way up. So yeah, I just think it's going to increase, but we need to have like equality kind of for that to happen. And then double headers before the league games, like I think that's when you'll get more fans to come,
5: because we get
2: the main, like the best days are in final because we get so much, but like if you look at the semi-finals, and that's not, you know, their numbers are lower, so we just want to increase the attendance because the game is there and it's just going to get better, but we need, I think, more support.
3: I think, like, we're seeing this explosion of streaming and video and...

0: games in the last 4 or 5 years, and all it takes is 15 seconds of a back heel goal or Amy Mackin clipping over a score or a solo dummy or a tackle from Sinead Goldrick to catch the headlines. Like, and I know the double headers is the big thing, right? Because you're probably getting in new eyeballs and you're like, oh, this is brilliant.
1: Yes.
0: With your marketing background, is the support going to come? Do you see it coming? Like, has it come enough?
1: Like, if you actually look at the streaming from, like, the LGFA, though, you have to sign in to do a password and then you have to pay for it. So there's, like, three steps there to actually watch to stream, you know, so it needs to be accessible. And I do think that, like, you need to see, that Carla Rowe goal, like, five times and a little snippet on, like, social media. And then, like, people will still watch it more. So it's highlighting, the best players and, like, the skill sets in those 3 second clips. And then I think people will watch it. So definitely social media and kind of just highlighting, like, the skill set of the game. And then, as I said, I think the stories behind,
2: players.
1: Do you know, and even like Galway, we have a real good rivalry. Waterford, like, it's just letting those stories out. And
0: rivalry sell, like, you know?
1: Yeah.
0: A bit of hatred or hurt that's happened in the games. Like,
3: just do like a Netflix series or something.
1: Bring in
2: New Sisters. New Sisters too.
4: I do think hearing from players, though, because it's like you know them then, do you know, and you're more likely
2: more invested.
4: You're more invested, exactly. Yeah.
1: Yeah.
4: It's all about just getting it out there, isn't it?
1: Yeah, and do you have a daughter now? Do you?
4: Yeah.
1: Yeah, I also think that now, like people who have kids, they can see that, like, a future for their daughter, so they want, they should go down to the club, and, like, now you'll probably be like, oh, what's the standard here, and, like, increase it all the way up, because I think when guys get a girl, their mindset changes into kind of a bit more open-minded, maybe?
4: Maybe.
2: You said it there, just that becomes the norm. Like, I have a daughter who's 7 months old, her daughter's 6 months old, and they'd be playing GAA. Like, there's no, that's going to happen. And I just think what you guys have done, that Dublin team in the tens, the four in a row, and then with Paul and Derek's team as well, hopefully there's a couple of more all Ireland. Like, the men's team, have always had the 70s team as the reference, like Heffo's team, and that was the... Anyone, young lad who was playing GAA in Dublin, was like, we want to be like that team. And we finally were able to put something like that together. Whereas my daughter and young girls growing up in Dublin, your team will be that team forever.
1: Yeah.
2: It's like that team with Mick and then with Casey and Derek, that's going to be the reference for everyone. And if my daughter goes on to do even remote a couple of percent of what you guys have done, or just the experiences, that's amazing. So you've set that template in Dublin in particular. Ladies Gaelic football is going from strength to strength, but as Dublin centric, we're in Dublin, two Dublin legends from that side of things. I think it's amazing. Fingers crossed they little lady will be wearing the blue in a few years' time.
1: I think 1 year we did like the semi-finals for the four teams in Croke Park, like 3 years ago, and that actually was really good because it got fans in.
4: Huge attention.
1: But they stopped doing that. So just like those little moments where you can actually get people to come, together and playing in Croke Park, if you know what I mean. But if it's four teams, like in a semi-final, there will be interest, then.
0: So. Definitely.
3: Yeah. It's just, I think, about even progressing it as quick as we can. Like, there's probably, you're fighting against time. Mm. Times have changed so much over the last couple of years. But I think now people who are, like, having kids and in football clubs, they're people who should be with the progressive times. Yes. So it's about now we should be accelerating it much more quickly than what we kind of have been. Whereas obviously there was a stage where you just had to, it was going to be a slower process, but there's no excuse
2: now
3: for that.
2: The foundations are there. I was
0: going to ask you about bringing in the All-Ireland, but I was speaking to a colleague of mine on the way up and he's like, oh yeah, the All-Ireland's in a school in Swords this morning with his daughter. So and I know you went back to, did you go back to primary school recently as well? So.
3: Yeah, I did. Yeah, I was up the road. I was in my old gymnastics club as well. A couple of places brought into my secondary school.
2: Was it last week?
3: Brent Martin is just flat out.
0: There you go.
3: Had it for our dinner dance and I had got it and had to get it, drop it to someone, get it back, drop it to someone. She had to grab it.
2: Carla, they're good problems to have. The Google spreadsheet.
3: I'm looking forward to maybe when it's less busy in January, just taking it home and having it in the kitchen for a few days.
2: We had a thing, once it got to January, it was like no one's allowed to touch it.
3: You couldn't have it.
2: It was like, I don't know where someone had it, but
3: I think it's gone. Yeah. So I'm like, surely I can have it for a week or so to take it in. Because sometimes, life rolls on, you don't think about it, and it's little moments of clips you might see.
2: You could use that with Casey now as barter. Like, if you want me to come back, give me a cup for a week.
3: Yeah, I want it for a week.
2: There you go, give and take. Like,
3: Yeah, it's not even, it's just the memories that it brings, you know, that way.
2: Yeah, I hear you.
3: I'll say that to Paul.
0: Karen DeRoe, Sinead Goldrick, thanks so much, All Ireland champions. Thanks for taking the time out to come and chat to us. Tell us your story. Like, what incredible career so far, and that's so much more to come. But I think we'll definitely be coming back to Killian's and all as well.
3: Welcome anytime.
0: AIB has kept the Football Pod on the road over the last couple of months with the Football Pod Club. We've our series with the All-Ireland winners in Kerry. We had Pádraig Joyce on 2 weeks ago, and the All-Ireland winners in Dublin now. And we'll be with the All-Ireland champions, hopefully, in the new year, club champions. So, that's us now, I think, for Christmas. Happy Christmas, and best of luck getting married.
1: Thank you. I've got engaged also.
3: I've no wedding plan yet.
0: Okay. Let us know when you're sorting that. We'll get you on this before your hand. Good luck with that as well. Thanks so much, guys. Really appreciate it.
3: Thanks so much. No, thanks for having us.
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10: It is time for Tyrone's Mount Rushmore. We've got Enda McGinley and Orla Bannon with us this morning to chat through the contenders and pick the four heads on the mountain. Folks, you're very welcome.
11: Morning.
10: For anybody who's just joining us for the first time, this is how it's going to work. Enda is our OTB selector, and then Orla is the OTB challenger. So Enda is going to give us four names on our Mount Rushmore for Tyrone, and then Orla will come along and replace one with one of her own decisions. We will both hear you out, of course, and I understand, Enda, you've been chopping and changing a small bit with your initial four lists. The pressure is getting to you, basically.
11: See, whenever you're making the initial call to people to get on to this, you just need to put a health warning with it. it seems such a straightforward thing, and then you start delving down into it. And then yesterday morning I was out on a bike ride, and four other boys with us, and it kept us going for about 45 miles trying to tease this out. And so I sent a few text messages this morning, and I think I might have changed again. So leave it with me. I'm going to make this up as I go along. I think it's going to be the way we're going to go this morning.
10: How set are you in your thinking, Orla?
12: Yeah, I'm sorry for Enda that he's agonised. Sometimes you can put too much thought into something, man. Just go with it. I came to three sort of fairly quickly. I have sort of agonised over the fourth a little bit, but I'm more interested to know how his hair's looking so well. He looks like he's just straight out of the hairdressers, and I know, or the barbers. I know they're still closed. Some of us are struggling here.
13: Tell me about it.
10: And we might as well get straight into things then. If you're putting one person up on the Mount Rushmore, I'm sure there is one name that comes to mind, especially from a GAA perspective.
11: Yeah, there's probably maybe two in that sentence, but there's one for me. There's Peter Canavan has to be there. He's a club mate of mine and a good mate of mine, even though he dropped me in a charity challenge over the weekend. But he is iconic. If you want sort of a true icon of his sport, then Peter is that. If you want a leader of men, then Peter is that. If you want somebody that has achieved the greatest honours in the game, then Peter is that. If you want somebody that, for me, represents a lot of what is good about our county and for me, represents the best of us, then Peter was that. Despite his greatness, he remained humble. He was good crack. He could enjoy. He was very much a man of the people. And yet, he could lead in a way that wouldn't have been strange to the likes of Roy Keane. He was a driven individual and had a huge amount of influence, both in the 90s and in the noughties, and even still, his influence is just massive in Tyrone.
10: Explain to us that drive, Enda, because I think we can all appreciate just how amazing a footballer he was. What was he like as a man and as a person to share a dressing room with?
11: He was amazing. So I had watched him growing up, like as a young fella at the club. My parents had us all at pretty much every Airgill Cairn league game. and right through the 90s, you got to see this man day in, day out at your local pitch, so you really got to appreciate what he was about. I think the big moments in Peter's career, obviously 95, he shot to national stardom. He led Tyrone, the legend thing is he carried Tyrone on his back that year to the All-Ireland final. He would disagree with that. But it was the 96 semi-final with me, that infamous one where Peter took the injury to his ankle. That left a mark on Peter, and that left scars on Peter, not just the ankle. And as I started to play along with him, so I started with a club with him at 98, I started playing senior football with him. That was my first time. I mind he wasn't able to start in our first club championship game. I was starting, I was only maybe 16 at the time, 16, maybe just turned 17. And everybody else in the dressing room was coming up, a young fella in the dressing room wishing me all the best and saying, look, have nothing to fear, and all that lovely words of encouragement. Peter just came up, and with a driven word, he says, you are lucky to be in there, now make it count. And he was driven, it was scary. It wasn't as if I had this sort of free pass to go and play how I would want to try and play. He made it clear that in his mind there was expectations and I'd better live up to them. And that was the sort of ruthlessness he brought, his famous line, about nasty wee men. Every man that shared the dressing room with Peter, probably from 96, was about the nasty wee men. And that's because Peter had talent to burn, everybody's seen it. But he had an edge to him and a fight with him that was chiselled out in the likes of that Meath 96 team. And for the group of Tyrone boys that came through in the noughties and went on to win the All-Irelands, and we'd won our underage All-Ireland titles, Peter and his experience of 96 and how he led us and how he stripped away this sort of notion of being able to win stuff with just nice football. He made it very clear from his own experience that you had to have a harder edge, and through that driven mentality, he influenced that entire generation of Tyrone men. He influenced my own club massively, obviously. So he had all the talent to burn, but he, through his own experience, realised that wasn't enough. Not in Gaelic football, that's not enough, and it's still not enough. You have to be able to bring in the battle, and that man had a battle burning within him that was massive, and it was for everybody that got to play alongside him. You knew you had to measure up first and foremost in that regard, and then not make a mistake in the skill end, because he wouldn't be long letting you know.
14: And that battle that was burning inside him, and at the club, you probably, I don't know if you've heard stories of when he was a kid and when he was coming up through the ranks. Was he somebody at 13, 14, was the boy wonder that everybody knew was destined for the absolute top? Like, you talk about the talent levels. When did it all start to come together for him, do you know?
11: Well, I suppose, I suppose that time was, I would have been very young at that time, so you weren't acutely aware of the politics going on within our own club. Our own club had a split for 8 or 9 years, and Peter was in the section that had broke away when he was young, and so he was he missed out on his youth football. But his talent was, from what I've heard about it, his talent was such that there was a push then to get the club back together, because we realised this guy needed a platform and he needed to be playing for Tyrone. And he was playing initially for Tyrone under the Kelly Clacker hurler tag, famously. But the club realised that there was talent there, and as long as the natural need to heal low rifts, there was this impetus of a generational talent that was Peter. He had very talented brothers, older brothers. But Peter was and is just something special, something different. We've all seen great players, and there's lots of them, thankfully, gracing their fields, have done in the past. But then there's certain players that are just different in how they play, different in how they move, a different skill set that is almost impossible to replicate. Peter was one of them very, very special men. So, from a club point of view, there was a huge influence in getting the club back together again, simply because of Peter's talent.
10: Just the last one on Peter, and it's interesting that you make the comparison between him and Roy Keane, because in the Sunday Times yesterday, when Rooney says that the person you're going in to impress in the Manchester United dressing room in his era was Roy Keane, it's not the manager, it's Roy Keane. And it sounds that this is a similar situation, that Peter Canavan is the man you wanted to impress, and perhaps you were lucky that you had the opportunity to do it at club level before doing it at county level.
11: Yeah, absolutely, but again, at club level, like I remember so often, especially in the earlier days, before you got fully comfortable with playing, you never truly got comfortable with him. It was one of them things, you were always acutely aware that you were playing with Peter Canavan, and whilst he always acted as a friend, and I would count him as a friend, he is still Peter Canavan. So there's still that wee aura about him. And so often, if you'd done something half decent in the match or you played a good pass to him, you know, the old thing, you'd get a wee hand up or a wee thumb up, or after he would score, he'd come out and acknowledge the good work that you'd done to set him up. There was nothing from that from Peter. It was very much a jog back out, and it would be, well, you'd literally just done what you expected to do. If you didn't, if you made a mistake, he was on your back. There was no sort of wee bit of encouragement or sort of always positive. It was pretty demanding, but all it was them standards he held himself to. The same thing as Roy Keane. It was them standards he set for himself, and so you tried to play to them as best as possible. And of course, whenever he was able to do what he was able to do, it was still a pleasure to be on the pitch.
10: Orla, I presume there's going to be no arguments here on Peter Canavan.
12: Definitely not. I suppose we talk about numbers today. Numbers 1, 2, 3, and 4, and they are just numbers, but I think you would have to say Peter is not just going in as number one, he's definitely going in as first, because he sums up everything that you would want Tyrone to be. And, you know, just when you talk there about that the players maybe wanted to impress him, you know, I think Ananda will know better than me that story of, you know, at half time in the Kerry game in 2003, when he was clearly hurt and said to the boys, look, I'd never ask you to do anything that I wouldn't do myself, but I need to ask you to do one thing today, get me to an All-Ireland final. And the guys apparently, you know, charging for the door to get back out to play Kerry again. I mean, he just, you know, talk about in Tyrone still, you know, there are Tyrone fanatics. It's football, Mad County, Tyrone fanatics, but there are Peter fanatics. And the Peter fanatics are still very large in number. He's just a much loved figure. And, you know, I suppose even when, you know, Tyrone won the first All-Ireland in 2003, there was, you know, genuine warmth from all around the country. People were delighted, mostly for Peter Canavan, because he was recognised at that stage as the best footballer ever, you know, to have won an All-Ireland. People were genuinely pleased all over the country for Peter Canavan, first and foremost, that he got what his talent finally had deserved. Now, that goodwill seems to have dissipated a bit towards Tyrone over the years, but it was certainly very much in evidence in 2003.
10: It's interesting then when you think about the fact that Enda talks about how great he was in 95, and then a full decade later in 2005 he is still the key component of Tyrone winning an All-Ireland. And you have to credit Mickey Hart for a little bit of magic dust for taking him off and putting him back on again. Is that for you one of the most iconic moments from Peter Canavan? Maybe not his best, but certainly one of the most famous, given the whole substitution and the kind of cloak and dagger nature of it all.
12: Absolutely, but that was in 03. That was in the final against Armagh that Mickey pulled that one out of the bag, something that I certainly hadn't seen before. It was an inspired move by Mickey, and just got the Tyrone fans and players going just at a time when you're maybe starting to doubt, can we get over the line? Everybody knew Armagh at that time were fantastic finishers. They were physically so strong. They finished games always so well, and maybe doubts were starting to creep into the minds a little bit. But when Peter came back on, he just took control of the situation. But in 05, as he says, well, you had obviously the moment in the semi-final with Armagh, the free kick. And as Oisin McConville has said many times, he knew it was over. Once he saw the ball going into Peter's hands, he said he just turned away, because he knew, he said, if there's one man ever that you want to be standing over a free kick in that situation, it is Peter Canavan. He said he just turned away. He knew where the ball was going. And then in 05, that goal in the final, you know, when you think that Diarmaid Murphy hadn't conceded a goal all year, and then the left foot, to pull one out with his left foot like that, so low along the ground, what a ball in by Jordan to Mugsy, what a fantastic goal. And that, you know, when he just put his hands up, it was like, you knew it was a swan song, but what a way to sign off.
10: Without question. I don't think there's going to be any arguments from anybody on Peter Canavan. Very much the number one selection there. If we do go in order of preference, and who would be your second strongest case in terms of your argument for this match?
11: Come on. The order of preference is tough. I'm going to chuck in Darren Clark then, okay, as number two, because again, his achievement on a national stage and a national in an international sport has been massive. And the character too, he's a very much loved character. I think he imbues quite a bit about what makes Tyrone people so great, in my non-biased opinion. But his level, I suppose, obviously his Open triumph was the biggest moment for him, but I think what best captured Darren Clark was his relationship in the Ryan Cup. Consecutive appointments as a member of the European Ryder Cup, then as non-playing vice captain and then as captain, and that the Ryder Cup is sort of golf's team thing. Whenever that camaraderie and that ability to mix with your peers and be popular with your peers, and I think if anything speaks volumes of Darren Clark, his skill as a golfer is obviously well recognised, but his nature as a man is best recognised, I suppose, by that Ryder Cup influence.
14: Yeah, it's hard to see how you could have a Tyrone list without Darren Clark. His list of achievements is quite staggering, and maybe at times with a lot of our golfers, because there's been so much Irish success, you forget about some of it. Like World Match Play, beating Tiger Woods in the final at the turn of the century, when Tiger Woods was at his absolute peak. It was seen as an absolute shock. And you look at the caliber of players he beat throughout that World Match Play, like Paul Azinger, Hal Sutton, Mark O'Meara, the best of the best of the American golfers, hard, hard men. And then to take Tiger down, at the time it was a sensational story. Obviously winning an Open Championship at Royal St. George, I think anybody who wins a major championship has got to be on their county's Mount Rushmore. But the thing that separates Darren Clark is the Ryder Cup, five times a player. And 2006, the first time, the only time so far the Ryder Cup's ever been held here in Ireland, less than 2 months after his wife Heather had died, to turn up to play and to play as well as he did. And it's still, I think, one of the most iconic moments in the history of Irish sport when Clark arrived at the first tee, and the sheer emotion of not just the thousands upon thousands at the K Club, but everybody watching on TV as to how he managed to get up there and hit that first tee shot and then be such a key part of Europe going on to win at the K Club, and the celebrations and everything that followed. So many moments from that week stand out because of Darren Clark. So I would agree with Enda. I'd imagine for you as well, Orla, Darren Clark was a fairly straightforward decision.
12: Yeah, absolutely. When you say that Ryder Cup, when you think he was a wild card, by Ian Woosnam, but I mean, even though it was just 6 weeks after his wife Heather had died, it didn't seem like a gamble at all. I mean, I think he contributed 3 points that week. But obviously, the Ryder Cup is what he will be probably most known for. But even that Open win, you know, when you think that he not blew it in 97, but he did lead after the first 2 days. And a Troon, and then Justin Leonard came through in the last day and won, and you thought, oh, you know, you didn't really think possibly that he would ever win an Open, and that was the one he wanted. But it all came together, and that was an incredible time for golf here. When you think it was the third in sort of 13 months, we had GMAC winning the US Open in 2010, and then just a month before Darren won, Rory won the US Open in 2011, and you know, it just to have three major winners in 13 months, it was an incredible time, and it was fantastic the way he won it. He'd had, you know, top 10 finishes in the other majors, but that was the one he wanted. So I think as long with all the Ryder Cup stuff that weekend in Royal St. George's, I think definitely will stand out, but certainly he has to go up there.
10: We're halfway through.
14: You just have to remember, with Darren Clark heading into Royal St. George, his game was gone completely for a couple of years. So to turn it around, and I think he needed that victory to be on this sort of list for his greatness, because Darren Clark would be seen after Rory McIlroy as the most talented golfer to come out of this country. And obviously he knows how to enjoy his life, and he's enjoyed his success. And his press conference the morning after in Royal St. George will attest to that, when he arrived in straight from, I've been up all night, having a thoroughly good time. But in some ways, despite everything he previously achieved, we could well have been talking about Darren Clark as someone who could have done more. But because he won that Open Championship, I think it cemented his greatness.
12: Absolutely, because otherwise he'd have been in the category maybe of a Colin Montgomery or a Lee Westwood, you know, someone who sort of was always there or thereabouts, but didn't get over the line. He needed that to, as you say, to cement his greatness. So definitely, I think he had 21 pro wins in his career as well. You know, not to be sniffed at, but as you say, that win over Tiger Woods as well was incredible. When Tiger was really at the peak of his powers, I think he, you know, and he beat him quite well, like, you know, maybe 4-3 or something. You know, it wasn't it was pretty convincing in the end.
10: Yeah, it seems like consensus for Darren Clarke, consensus for Peter Canavan. So we're midway through and not a single argument so far. So we're doing well, folks. Enda McGinley, you're next up with your third pick. Who is it going to be?
11: Not an argument so far. I'll just have an argument now. just even with myself. So I've got a page down here in front of me and about eight names, and I've now two slots left. So I'm going to go with third slot. I'm going to go with Willie Anderson, actually. And then we'll argue about the fourth slot. So Willie Anderson, he's originally from Six Mile Cross, wee place out not far actually from where I am. Rugby man, Irish captain for Paid, and some brilliant stories. Doing my research on him, some brilliant stories. But a man that has left a huge legacy in Tyrone and in Ulster. And in Ireland, in terms of how he carried himself, his own persona, and what he's brought to the game afterwards. So I'm going to give Willie Anderson an odd. There was, from a rugby point of view, there was Chris Farrell would deserve a mention at present, and David Humphreys personally, or in the past, in the more recent past, than Willie Anderson. Obviously achieved a huge amount too, but I'm giving the rugby nod, if there's going to be one, to Willie Anderson.
10: What sort of anecdotes have you stumbled upon?
11: There was one, and my whole thing, I wanted to try and get away with this from this cliche of Tyrone being fairly aggressive, and even when I was talking about Peter, I was going back to his aggression, and Willie Anderson, then I was hoping this might get us away from our aggressive look, but then I seen that he was one of the few to decide, when faced with the New Zealand haka, to actually go and face them down and take on the haka and go into the midst of them. So that doesn't exactly make us look very normal. And then I also read about a tour when he was 24 in Buenos Aires in Argentina, and he got locked up for a couple of months under the military junta down there when he stole a flag from a building. So unfortunately, the Tyrone cliche is going to live on for another while.
10: Orla, how big did he feature in your thinking? And what about rugby in general? I know that your third pick, anyway, is not a rugby pick, but if you just focus on rugby for a moment, was there anybody else that came to mind?
12: Well, I suppose if we're going to start claiming people who were born here, even if they maybe necessarily didn't spend a lot of time here, I mean, Jacob Stockdale was born in Newton Stewart, so I think maybe the one, what a season he had in 2018, the season to die for, but he possibly a little bit early in his career to be considered for that. But no, I mean, Willie Anderson, yeah, was fantastic. Well, he's a great lad. I mean, he's absolutely brilliant. Even to this day, he's just the same. He's always the same, no matter what. And what he's given to Ulster rugby over the years. I know he's signing off now at the end of this month from the academy, but he's much loved there as well, and has had a great influence on a lot of younger players who I think will be hearing a lot more in the years to come.
10: For sure. I think Armagh would have something to say about the Jacob Stockdale intervention there somehow. We might actually, before we get into the debate about who's going to make it and who's not, we might go straight on to your fourth pick. And I'm not sure if you have made your mind up about who is pick number four in your Tyrone Mount Rushmore, but if you have, you may as well give it to us.
11: So I was going to spread the love, and I was going to think of Dennis Taylor, snooker champion, his famous black ball final in 1985. You'd go soccer with Aaron Hughes, who's a huge number of caps in a very prolonged season at premiership level with Newcastle, which is obviously a massive level. But for me, I'm just going to stick to my bias and think Tyrone is a county. I think if any county's going to have two GA and a dominance of GA, then it has to be Tyrone. And then it's a who. And that's where it starts getting difficult. So if Brent Duher, Miggy Hart, Frank Mulgiggan, Eugene McKenna, you can go way back to the likes of Iggy Jones from the past, but I suppose for me it came down to from again personal bias and allowing for personal bias between Duher and Miggy Hart. Both men obviously hugely iconic, will always be remembered in Tyrone in different ways, but have had a huge say in Tyrone's current standing and in just the Tyrone attitude about themselves. Duher for me as a player, in every way that Canavan is up there, Duher is up there. And my original pick would have been to have Peter and Brian there just together, and that's trying to leave aside some club bias and not having two Argyll men on the Mount Rushmore. But hearing that the likes of Brian McInniff, Jim McGuinness was there, and Donegal, Sean Boylan and me, then can you really leave Mickey Hart out? I'm not sure, so I'm going to give the nod to Mickey Hart, just because you can't separate him from what Tyrone have achieved during the noughties, which has really set Tyrone up as a county as it is at the minute.
10: I'm surprised he wasn't the automatic pick, actually, when it came to GAA. Of course, you can't ignore Peter Canavan's talents. Just another word on Mickey Hart then, and here. Like, if you talk about Peter Canavan being that Roy Keane figure in the dressing room, was there a similarly imposing style to Mickey Hart at the start? A good intimidation, almost, when you start working under Mickey Hart?
11: Strange. Because he had us as a bunch of young boys, the crux of that, if we're starting to say an 03, the bulk of that 03 team was made up of the minor lads that he had and from 97 and 98, and then under 21s. And because we were very young at that stage, and Mickey was a teacher, and he had a good teacher-like authority over a team, and he had Father Gerard McAleer with him as his number two, it meant all of us, they were very straight-laced squads. Everybody had to toe the line. There was no messing about. Anybody that has ever got into an argument with Mickey Hart will know that that's not a place you go to and survive. So you learned very early that he was the boss, but he was never an overly domineering force in the dressing room. And I remember then, come 2003, he very much used the likes of Chris Lawn, Brian Duher, Peter Canavan, boys that had been there before. And he didn't run it as an authoritarian thing. It was very much a collective team unit. Now, he always had his way that if he was angling at a certain tactic, so we'd have a team meeting and there'd be maybe a video clip shown or something discussed, and Mickey would have an outcome that he was looking, he always got that outcome. It was always put out to the team and it was always discussed and teased out, but it somehow always ended up with an outcome that you knew sort of Mickey was looking at from the start. So whilst he knew what he wanted and he did get his way, he didn't rule it as an authoritarian manager at that stage. It was very much a collective effort, and putting the responsibility back on the players from a team work point of view on the pitch to a decision making point of view on the pitch to always making up your own mind and doing something different on the pitch. I remember that as a distinct lesson, that he was always trying to get boys to do something different on the pitch, a wee bit different than maybe where the game has went now, but it worked with that group that he had at the time. So I think as a manager he was perfect for that group, and because he had us from a young age, he had already moulded us into his vision by 03, and so he was just working with us, and there was never any animosity between the players and Mickey. There was never any rows in the throne camp. People thought we always keep it indoors, but it literally never happened in my 10 years with the squad under Mickey. That never happened at all, you know. So he had a massive influence. I think he's well read. He's big into sports psychology. And I think he used that a lot. He planted little seeds and used little reminders. And through that, he had almost complete control of us mentally without ever trying to force us down a certain route. It sort of manipulated us into this collective ethos of a team that went on to achieve great things. The biggest thing Tyrone were overcoming at that stage was a huge barrier of no previous success. But he had us mentally attuned from we were 16, 17 years of age that was never going to be an issue.
10: Right, so your final Mount Rushmore end is Peter Canavan, Darren Clark, Willie Anderson and Mickey Hart. We know that Peter Canavan and Darren Clark are dead certs at this point because yourself and Orla Bannon both agree on that. But Orla, over to you. I'm not sure if Willie Anderson or Mickey Hart feature in your mountain. You might actually just run the rule over who else is in consideration.
12: Well, I also, I suppose, agonised over the, you know, Mickey and Duher, and then also Frank McGuigan was featuring very heavily in my thoughts, just probably because that was a name you heard, you know, when I was growing up in Tyrone. Frank McGuigan was the name you heard all about. You know, from breaking through as a young fella, you know, I think 73 winning the Ulster title, and then, you know, he went off to America, came back, and then 84, you know, the Ulster final against Armagh, everything that he did, the 11 points, the, you know, the 5 off the left foot, 5 off the right, the fisted point. I mean, that one of the most iconic performances ever. And, you know, I suppose for a long time he probably summed up you know, everything about Tyrone in terms of, it was a bit of what a talent, but there was so much kind of unfulfilled promise, and it was that sort of frustration that Tyrone had to struggle with for so long until the Enda's era came along, but actually he's feeling a wee bit sorry for Enda there when he's talking about Peter and Mickey, because you think, you know, apart from maybe clubs in Kerry and Dublin, any other player like Enda sitting there with three All-Ireland medals, I mean, the club grounds would be named after you at this stage, but he's sitting in the same club as Peter and Mickey. So unlucky there, but... yeah, I mean, those guys all featured heavily. Aaron Hughes was another one, actually. He didn't make my four, but someone who very much was in my thoughts. You think he had 112 caps for Northern Ireland. He broke the record for the most outfield caps, which I know Stephen Davis has since overtaken, but, you know, just seven short of Pat Jennings, and what an iconic name he is. But Aaron Hughes was, you know, Cookstown boy, you know, played for Newcastle, Villa, Fulham, all of that. But I suppose I better go on to who I did pick, and someone who hasn't been mentioned and who is in my four is Shirley McKay, the Ireland hockey player from, she's from Drumquin, just about 7 or 8 miles outside of Omagh. I think she had a birthday at the weekend there. I think she turned 32, but like, Tyrone is not a hotbed of hockey in any shape or form, but when you think that Shirley McKay is Ireland's most capped female sports person ever, with 305 caps, I mean, what she has done is nothing short of outstanding. When you think of the sacrifices that she had to make to, you know, nobody near her. She had to, I think her mum Hazel told the story about Shirley sitting in the back of the car doing her homework as she drove her to Dublin, or she drove her to Belfast to train with girls more of her standard as she came through. So to come through against all of that, no facilities really of the standard that you need, no teammates of the standard that you need to be playing with around you. You have to travel for miles. So to and she's come through the pain, I mean, of losing all those Olympic playoffs. I mean, she's been through four Olympic cycles now. You know, they lost, I think that, not sure the first, was it the first one, China maybe, but I mean they've lost in that shootout. The shootout then as well against China actually was the last one, that was awful, for 2016. And to come through all those three Olympic setbacks and then to go to the World Cup and get that silver medal, I mean, incredible what they did. And then they to follow that up as well then and qualify for this year's Olympics with that. The dramatic, obviously, that weekend against Canada, obviously terrible for the men, but the women got there, and now you think they've been postponed because of the virus. I mean, I'm sure some of them are wondering, those girls, are we ever going to get there? But hopefully they will. But Shirley McKay, an incredible, you know, she's a great sort of, you know, when you just talk to her, you can just see the determination in her, and she definitely has had to fight through against all odds to do what she's done. I think even if she was Dublin or in somewhere else, to have got 305 caps coming from Tyrone, a place where a hockey wilderness, I mean, I just think it's incredible to be Ireland's most capped female sports person ever. Hats off to Shirley McKay.
10: I'd imagine you could probably take the female out there, Orla. I can't imagine there's any men that have more caps than her. She's probably Ireland's most capped sports person, I presume.
12: Yeah, you're right, I'm sure. I can't think of anyone anyway.
10: Yeah, no? Neither can I. It's a fairly strong case, Enda.
11: It's a very strong case. It's that strong that I'm sort of just looking at the list and saying, right, who's out, to be honest. I think we should still mention Dennis Taylor's final, just for the sheer magnitude of it back then. I remember an old song about it too. It was a song from my childhood that I remembered, but that black ball final, supposedly Snooker's greatest ever match, they would say. So again, I would like to point out that Tyrone usually involved in some pretty good stuff, from Darren Clark's great finals. Our Tyrone team was in good finals. Dennis Taylor snooker, best match ever, that black ball final, 17 frames apiece with Steve Davis.
14: Dennis Taylor will look iconic on a Mount Rushmore. He's just got the glasses, you know who it is.
11: Glasses alone, very recognisable. And so that we wouldn't be big into vanity. You might be surprised to hear we wouldn't be big into vanity in Luxon Tyrone, but Dennis Taylor certainly was a style icon in his own way back then. I think the case Orla has made for Shirley McKay, like, coming, was it Drumquin, you said, Orla?
12: Yeah.
11: Like, for people unaccustomed to Tyrone, Tyrone has about two main roads in the whole county. It's a very big county, and there's a lot of back roads in it. And Drumquin would be at the back of the back roads. So to travel from there to Dublin and Belfast for your sport is just immense. And to not only do that, but 305 caps is just, like, that's just mental stuff. So, yeah, overlooked her. So she has to go in. I can't axe my two GA places. I'm not going to do that. So unfortunately, I'm going to axe Big Willie, and I'll not say that to his face.
10: I wouldn't advise it. So that's your revised list. So what we have been able to do here is actually allow the selector, once they hear the challenger's argument, make their own voluntary change to their mountain. And that's exactly what's happened here. So Enda McGinley's revised list is going to be Shirley McKay, as well as Peter Canavan, Darren Clark and Mickey Hart. So it is one change on top of that order that you can make if you are going to wield the chisel. Have you decided that Frank McGuigan is going to be your fourth pick if you had to pick your own Mount Rushmore?
12: No, I don't think so. He came very close, but he didn't quite make it. So sorry. So Enda has voluntarily, because that was going to be my enforced change. Shirley McKay to me just had to go up there.
10: Yeah.
12: So have you now just taken that power away from me, Enda? Is that what you've just done?
11: Perfectly open minded, Orla. Perfectly open minded. You've made a good case. I liked it. You went that way.
10: It's great. This is one of the most diplomatic ones we've ever had. But you also now have your enforced change, Orla. You still have another wild card, should you wish. I mean, you could look at Canavan, Clark, McKay and Hart and say, that's one fine-looking mountain, and leave it at that. But the floor is still there for you to bring in Frank McGuigan if that's what you want.
12: Duher was very close there as well. But if it was to make an enforced change, it would have been to have Shirley up there. I think I'm quite happy with that. I mean, who am I to take Mickey down and put Duher up? Absolutely, absolutely not. No, I'm quite happy with that. I think that's a pretty good selection. And you know what? When we started this process, I have to say, I thought, well, outside of the football, you know, who else have we got? And it was only then when you start actually going through, you go, actually, there's a lot more than I thought. So you've left me feeling quite warm and cosy and positive about sport in Tyrone, thanks to this process.
11: And it's not just all negative, right?
14: I can't believe we've gone through this entire thing. And like, you could argue, you could make a case considering Tyrone were the team of the decade for the first decade of this century and how brilliant they were. As you were going through all these Tyrone greats, maybe it was an oversight. Nobody's mentioned Sean Kavanagh.
10: That's a good point.
14: Footballer of the year, arguably in a variety of different positions, the best player in the country for a considerable period of time, had to have been in the mix. Why Sean Kavanagh not when you talk about Canavan and Duher, why does Sean Kavanagh not come into that conversation?
11: Because within that group, he wasn't the leader in the same way as that other man. Like, when you're going to Sean Kavanagh, for me in that group, you're also looking at Hub Hughes, Brian McGuigan, Stephen O'Neill, Conor Gormley, Philly Jordan, Racy McManaman. All of them boys were massive players. Sean was a big player within that team, but he was no bigger than the rest of them men, if you know what I mean. So Peter and Brian were on a different level, both in terms of their playing and in terms of their leadership. Like, Brian, why I wanted to put him in him was, like, as much as Peter was as skillful and everyone else, Brian was that other bit of Tyrone that for me was the work rate and that sheer effort and will to win. Duher, I'll never forget the 2008 All-Ireland Final. It's probably something I've not recognised by most, but that iconic point that he scored where he ran up along the Cusick stand side and put it over with the outside of his right, that game, maybe 15 to 20 minutes into that game, up until that, I remember clearly three or four previous times that Duher was involved in that game, he had mucked up. And that wasn't Duher. He had got either beat to the ball, or he had fumbled, or he had given away a pass. And that was not Duher. And even as a player on the pitch, I was looking, thinking, crap, like, Duher never makes a mistake. So, God, he made a mistake. That's not like Duher. Then next time he's on the ball, oh, crap, something's happened. And Duher was the sort of man, if something did happen like that, you made in a special effort to make sure you tried to get it back, because you didn't want anything to happen on his responsibility, if you know what I mean. And so he'd got off to a mare in the All-Ireland final, 15, 20 minutes in, literally nothing had went right to him. The classic attitude then is to write, just get a foothold in this game, do something really simple. Next time I get the ball, hands on the ball, make 100% sure of my possession and simple pass, or do the simple thing. Just play my way back into this game, get a foothold in it. What did Doher do? Took off on a 60-yard solo run down the Cusick stand and pin it over with the outside of his boot. And I remember for me as a player looking at that, and I just thought, that man is like nothing else I have ever played with. He is just different gravy. And so that for me, along with a treadmill experience that taught me a lesson one day down in the City West Hotel alongside Doher, Doher for me was just something else. So I'm sad that he's not on the wall, but sure. I suppose my personal Rushmore, he's there.
12: You'd have to say as well, he was the prototype for the utility footballer. You know, he had number 10 on his back, Mickey used to say, but he numbers on the back mean nothing. And he was the one, he was everywhere doing everything. I mean, you think he bore the scars of 96 as well and what he had to come through. And, as he would have said himself, not possibly the most skillful footballer, but my God, he maximised, he got every last ounce out of himself. He squeezed everything out of himself and left it all out there on the field. So I think, when you start, Sean obviously was an iconic player and part of that, but he is in that group with McGuigan and Ricey and Conor Gormley and Philly and Muggsy and guys like that. But I think Peter and Doher were incredible. And a two-time All-Ireland winning captain as well.
10: That's remarkable. I honestly think that if people outside of Tyrone were to compile their top five Tyrone footballers, 90% of people, maybe that's an exaggeration, but a lot of people would have Sean Kavanagh ahead of Brian Doher. It's remarkable the adoration with which he attached to him, and even kind of calling him as a utility forward kind of sums up perfectly how we view him. But as you say, and the kind of like the points with the outside of the boot, an unbelievably skillful footballer, which nobody really gives him credit for. Or maybe that is the perfect epitome of that Tyrone team.
11: Doher came through, and I think in 96 Doher was only maybe 19 or 20, and he won All-Star, maybe a nominee All-Star that year as well, and he was a hugely skillful player. The fact is, he put the team first, put his work rate first, and rather than just want to do what he could do as a ball playing forward, like he was one of our best forwards, but he literally sacrificed himself and his body. Like what he put himself through, only I suppose those that maybe shared a dressing room with him fully understand. The man was granite, and he just put himself through hell. And he had more skill than the vast majority, even of that illustrious group of footballers that we've named. Doher was one of our most skillful footballers, and yet people know him purely for the fact that he put himself through hell on a football pitch for the team. And again, as a player, as a proud Tyrone man, that's an image, that's a sight, and that's a reputation that I would be always proud to have associated with Tyrone. So that's why Doher is just, and he's quiet, he's unassuming, he's as humble as get out. He's, Orla would say, like from a media point of view, he's hilarious to interview. A, you struggle to understand him. B, he's not going to talk to you anyway. But he's Tyrone's, he is something unique to us. And in terms of a man that you would go over the ditch for and fight for, Brian Doher's one of them.
14: Did I miss the treadmill City West story?
11: Oh, I will never forget it. So we were staying down in the City West of a team weekend, must have been a training weekend, and then got up early in the morning. I would have been more of the studious types and headed to the gym in the morning. I walked into the gym and there was Doher on the treadmill already running with his iconic style, which always made him look wrecked. So I don't know how long he was on the treadmill at this stage, but he looked wrecked. So I thought, okay, I'm coming in fresh. I'll come up on the treadmill. Now, the treadmill, I would have to say, Doher's treadmill looked more like a Stairmaster at this stage, such as the incline on it, like this. Was, I don't know what percentage it was. I always used to run at a 1% on a treadmill, but he must have had it at about 10. And he just was running away, Doher's classic run, as if he was just wrecked on his last leg. So I pulled up beside him on the treadmill, started up, went at a similar pace, but at a much more sensible incline. And that was grand. 10 minutes in, starting to get out of buff. I was expecting just a wee light warm-up in the morning. 15 minutes in, started, right, this is a meaty workout now that I'm taking on. By about 20 minutes, I was ready to stop, really, but in my head I was thinking, hang on, I came into the gym, Doher is at a stupid incline, he was running before me, I can't stop before him. So I thought, right, I can't stop before Doher. So I kept on going another 5-10 minutes, and by that stage I was beat, and I just slowed down the treadmill. Right, right to her, I'll see you later. Right, Enda, that's all right. And I left the gym, and there he was, battering away, same incline on the treadmill, and I walked away thinking, that man doesn't know pain. He just, that man is just, his body is not programmed the way a normal body is. But, so ever since then, I sort of knew there was no beating Brian Doher in terms of the physical pain stakes.
10: Mm. Yeah, he would ordinarily make plenty of other counties Mount Rushmore's at RSA, but he's just missed out on this occasion. The final list is Peter Canavan, Darren Clark, Shirley McKay and Mickey Hart. Where is it located, Enda? Where is Mount Rushmore going to be?
11: Hey, I have a house on the side of the Clogher Valley and I'm looking over. I can see the Mourne Mountains, I can see Slieve Gullion in South Armagh, I can see into Monaghan, I can see into Fermanagh. So there's a patch in my garden and them four faces can sit in it absolutely fine.
10: You happy enough with that, Orla?
12: Not at all. I mean, I'm presuming, Enda, that this house is also in the Paris. Would I be right? So you want not only sure, do you want
11: no, that's perfectly fitting, surely.
12: So you want two heads up there, and you want it in Errol Kate. No, I don't think so. I would put mine on Pigeon Top, which is a very elevated, beautiful spot as well, just outside of home. If you ever want a nice walk, that's a place. You can see mountains all around us. It might be facing Derry, though. That might be a problem. I'm not too sure.
10: We found that facing as many counties as possible tends to be the key to a good location. Listen, Orla and Enda, thanks a million for engaging with that this morning. That is it for Tyrone's Mount Rushmore.
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29: Sometimes I might even leave it on to the rugby. 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

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And Baka got a weird case, why is he around? 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

slaves. Atlanta was the mecca, building railroads and trains. 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
1: There's been a heck of a lot more people have jumped on the GMAC bandwagon.
2: You guys know who Graham Odol is on the golf course. Let's see who GMAC is off the course. Who is GMAC? I don't know. He's Irish. Plays a little golf. He drinks the odd beer from time to time. He likes to hang out and just be himself, really. My favorite movie, there's so many to choose from. My favorite movie I've watched lately would probably be Social Network. All time, Gladiator, Shawshank Redemption, something along those lines. My favorite superhero would be Batman, of course. He's got all the toys, he's got all the cars, and gets the girls too. That was awesome. Superpower, I guess teleport session will be great. You know, we travel a lot on the golf tour. If I could get myself to Asia or Australia or somewhere in the world in an instant, I would save some time. Tattoos, no tattoos. Definitely not in the near future either. I'm not a tattoo kind of guy. My biggest fear, probably snakes, alligators, spiders. Yikes. Biggest weakness, probably a cold beer. I just can't resist them. Typical date night for me, probably dinner and a movie. Definitely dinner somewhere, dinner and drinks, something along those lines. Some hobbies outside of golf. I'm a big sport fan, love all sports, mainly football, British football, soccer as you guys like to call it, big Manchester United fan. But yeah, I just like hanging out really, golf's such a busy life out there, just sports, TV, going to the events, movies, just hanging out really, just love to come home and chill out, have a couple of cold beers and relax. Well, sportsmen, we're pretty superstitious guys, I like to have certain things in line before I go to the golf course. I only use my white tees, my lucky white tees. Got my off the ball tees here, my lucky marker. But I've just gotta, everything's gotta be in line before I go to the golf course. So pretty superstitious guys as golfers. If I wasn't a golfer, what would I be?

0: Nobody ever really asks me my favorite book. There's so many to choose from. A lot of the hipsters choose Ulysses, James Joyce, something along those lines. But for me, it's a pretty easy, simple choice. Killa, it's the autobiography of Kevin Kilbane, 110 caps for the Republic of Ireland, and most recently a star of Dancing on Ice, Twinkle Toast, I think we call him. Y'all come back now, you hear? I think Boo Weekly would be proud of me there.
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14: Welcome back to Off The Ball. It's Owen and Nathan here in studio. The eve of the 2025 Ryder Cup, Nathan. Is this like Christmas Eve for you?
15: Yeah. We get it twice a year, though, when it comes to golf on Ryder Cup years, because you have the night before the Masters, which is the most wonderful time of the year, and then the night before the Ryder Cup, where you're just glad in a way that the talk is over.
14: You don't have a wedding anniversary around the Ryder Cup, though?
15: No. No, that's true. So I'm free to do as I please across the weekend here. And what I will please to do is sit and watch an excessive amount of golf.
14: What we wanted to do in this slot is to kind of tell the story post Medina until now. Medina 2012, the last time Europe won in the United States, the last time there was an away win of any

0: sort in the Ryder Cup. And that's not really just the hook for it. The hook is that things have got very, very interesting on a multitude of different levels down through the years. I definitely feel that since the last Ryder Cup, things have ratcheted up in terms of tension. It was certainly a very dramatic Ryder Cup 2 years ago. But the drama, really, if you go cup by cup, is off the scale. If we start back in 2014 and we go cup by cup here, where do you want to take us?
1: Well, 2014 is maybe the most important Ryder Cup of modern times, because the two captaincies would shape what was to come for several Ryder Cups for particularly Europe, but also the United States. So it's Paul McGinley going up against Tom Watson. Now, it's worth remembering that Paul McGinley almost missed out on this captaincy. So the expectation leaving Medina in 2012 was that McGinley was next up. It would be an Irishman. Darren Clark was the other possible option, but McGinley, the clear front runner, Ryder Cup legend, someone very well respected at European Tour level, at committee level. And most importantly, Clark had made it clear the year before, when he'd won the Open Championship, that maybe he could still be a player in 2014, and that he was happy to step aside and let McGinley have a clear run at it. But post Medina, Clark does a U-turn. He wants the job and quickly starts to get a little bit of support. Lee Westwood comes out and says Darren Clark would be the perfect man for this. And then suddenly, out of nothing really, America decide to announce Tom Watson as their captain. Now, when Tom Watson is announced as their captain, he's 63 years of age. He's 65 come 2014. He is comfortably the oldest ever U.S. Ryder Cup captain. He is the last U.S. captain to win on European soil at the Belfry back in 1993, so 20 years previous. But it's still a huge shock that they've given him the job. And it does seem a lot of it is down to the fact that he won 5 Open Championships and has this love affair with Scotland, that 4 years earlier he'd gone so close at Turnberry. Why not go for such a beloved figure? And that also then created a problem for Paul McGinley, because Tom Watson is one of the greatest golfers of all time. He is one of the most high-profile golfers of all time. And McGinley simply didn't have that sort of profile in America. So people started to ask the question, well, do we need a figure who can match a Tom Watson, or who can certainly hold their own with a Tom Watson? Now, as this is happening, Clark changes his mind again and says, actually, I'm out. And there you think Clark and McGinley go way back to their amateur golf days. It's a done deal. But instead of throwing his weight behind McGinley, Clark throws out the suggestion that maybe Colin Montgomery will be the man to lead Europe again. So you'll remember that Monty was the captain at Celtic Manor in 2010. And in hindsight, maybe it would have made more sense if they'd waited the 4 years and given it to Monty. But one thing Europe wanted to do, in contrast to what the Americans did then, was they like to have younger captains post Nick Faldo, somebody who still had a bit of a connection with the tour, who was either still playing on tour or wasn't long off the tour, so knew all of the younger players coming through. And obviously, it's in Scotland. Monty starts to gain a bit of momentum. McGinley's captaincy is under real threat at one stage, until a pivotal moment when Rory... Rory McIlroy intervenes and puts out a tweet that says the Ryder Cup captaincy should be a one-time thing. And such is the power of Rory McIlroy, even back then in early 2013, that sways it in McGinley's favour. And what a decision it was, because McGinley's meticulous approach across the tactics, the analytics, preparation, what the player experience should be, that has essentially become the template for everything that Europe have done since. And you can really see it in effect once again this week. And McGinley is there this week as a strategic advisor to Luke Donald. And there's so many incredible examples of what McGinley did that week that just is so different to what went before. You go back to 2008 and Nick Faldo as captain, and he has only one vice captain, and his attitude is, I was a great player. You're all great players. You should all be just able to rock up and win. And that was the attitude of a lot of captains. You pick your best 12 players and you sort of let them at it. McGinley, I think, probably feeling that he didn't have the profile of a Tom Watson and he didn't have major championships in his back pocket, thought, I'm going to have to go another way about this to ensure I have the respect of everybody in the team room. And because of that, worked harder, thought more than anybody else. One of the best examples around Victor Dubuisson. Do you remember Victor Dubuisson?
0: I remember him as a player. Right, yes. But I don't remember this,

0: off-course aspect.
1: So Victor Dubuisson, it was clear fairly early in 2014 that this young French golfer was going to be on the team. He'd been having a very good season, and not a lot was known of Victor Dubuisson. He didn't hang around with too many of the other players. There was rumours of a deep, dark past that nobody wanted to delve too much into. He was certainly estranged from his father, had a wonderful golf game, but wasn't your typical golfer. But it was clear he was going to be part of his team, and he needed to figure out a way to integrate him. So McGinley spent months and months working on this. He went over to France. He spent time with Dubuisson, with his family, discovered what he liked, what he was into. One of the things he was into was Formula One, obsessed with Formula One. Paul McGinley's good friends with Eddie Jordan. Rings Eddie Jordan, calls in a favour, brings Victor Dubuisson to the Monaco Grand Prix on Eddie Jordan's yacht. They sit there all day, and Victor Dubuisson is chewing the ear off Eddie Jordan with basically every stat he knows of Jordan F1, absolutely obsessed with it. And Dubuisson's just a totally different figure, just completely, completely at ease in these surroundings. When it comes to the week of the tournament, he allows him to bring three of his friends into the team hotel to stay with him. Again, just so he was that bit more comfortable. But also what he did was he set him up with a partner on the course in Graham McDowell. So this is done all of the time now, but at the time it was sort of not allowed when McGinley had the idea of, I want to start pairing players together earlier in the year. So what used to happen was the captain might play with some of the players in tournaments. So if they're rocking up at the Scottish Open or the Irish Open earlier in the year, the captain might play with some of the guys who'd be on the team so they could spend a bit of time. What McGinley wanted to do was start having an input into the pairings. The European Tour said, we can't do that. Managed to convince him to do it. And he started pairing Graham McDowell, a very experienced, very talkative, very confident kind of guy, with Victor Dubuisson. Paired them together at several tournaments, sort of told McDowell what he wanted, to take him under his wing. All of that good stuff. And then, when it came to the week of the tournament, Dubuisson had a friend there already. But not only that, he basically told McDowell, you're only going to play with Dubuisson. Now remember, McDowell is major winner at this stage. He had won the crucial point 4 years earlier at Celtic Manor. And would have expected to have played five sessions, certainly four sessions that week. He says, you're going to play three sessions, you're going to play the two foursomes with Victor Dubuisson, and you're going to play the singles. And essentially, as your reward for doing this, for you being fresh and you just sticking with Dubuisson, you're going to go out first in the singles on Sunday. And McDowell's response, as he said at the time, was, well, no, because Rory's going to go out first on the Sunday. McGinley, I'd already spoke to Rory. Rory's perfectly fine with the plan. You're going out first. So you are going to lead us off. And he goes out and he plays Jordan Spieth and he leads Europe brilliantly. Him and Dubuisson click perfectly. And
2: Dubuisson's last out in the singles.
1: Dubuisson last out to hide him, essentially. That on the assumption that it would be done by then and he wouldn't have to deal with the pressure. And everything about the Ryder Cup is the winner takes the spoils more than maybe any other sporting event. I don't know if McGinley ever really gets to tell that story if Europe don't win. In fact, the question is probably, why did you only play Graham McDowell in two sessions before the singles? Why did you put Graham McDowell out first in the singles and not Rory McIlroy? But I think it just shows the level of detail and preparation that he went to. He did something similar with Lee Westwood and Jamie Donaldson. He had Alex Ferguson in on the Tuesday night for this famous speech to the players. But the way McGinley tells it, it wasn't just a Alex Ferguson come in and tell your life story. He had a specific theme that he wanted Ferguson to speak on, which was how you deal with home advantage, not being the underdog, but actually how Manchester United dealt with the pressure of playing at Old Trafford and every single person who's there expecting them to win all of the time, because Europe, as the home team, were expected to win. And that seemed to have a massive impact. You'll have seen this week, there's a huge amount of imagery inside the European locker room, and they've got a big focus this week on the four times they've won away from home. I think McGinley sort of brought that imagery in. The most famous one was sort of the rock in the raging sea, and that this was on Sunday afternoon when the American comeback is arriving. This is what we are. We are the rock. And you can laugh at it, or you can think, actually, these are guys who are very, very focused on their own game, that somehow when they walk into this locker room, they do think about something bigger. And McGinley was such a key part of that. And that template continues all the way through to this present day. And then you have Tom Watson.
2: Tom Watson on the other side of this. Tom Watson and his good buddy Phil Mickelson, which we all remember. The things that I actually don't really remember from this is what led up to the press conference that we all remember. Like, it's, you kind of watch this from a very European centric standpoint. And also, it was a long time ago at this stage.
1: So I was there that week, and the week was sort of uneventful. Stories have come out since about some of the things that Watson did in advance, and you could say, you know, at best he was old school, at worst he was sort of ill-prepared. But there was no great sense of that on the week of the tournament. The feeling was this is a man beloved in Scotland who people worshipped, a true legend of the game with a really talented team alongside him. In fact, the main talking point of the first week pre-tournament was on the European side, where Rory McIlroy and Graeme McDowell had a bit of a legal issue. You might remember this around their agents, and McIlroy was taking a case against McDowell. We learned it from Phil Mickelson. This was on the Wednesday of the week of 2014, talking about the team spirit that the US had in comparison to the Europeans.
0: Not only are we able to play together, we also don't litigate against each other. And that's a real plus, I feel, heading into this week.
2: So fitting that it is Phil who's making the choice before the week begins.
1: Yes, because obviously Phil becomes the story and one of the most remarkable press conferences of all time, and sat in that room. It was one of those where even the journalists were looking at each other as Mickelson spoke, going, is he doing what we think he's doing? Is he actually throwing Tom Watson under the bus? Let's hear what Mickelson had to say, and then I'll sort of explain what happened that caused the outburst, if that's what you want to refer to it as, from Mickelson on that Sunday evening.
0: There were two things that allow us to play our best, I think, that Paul Azinger did. One was he got everybody invested in the process. He got everybody invested in who they were going to play with, who the picks were going to be, who was going to be in their pod, when they would play. And they had a great leader for each pod. In my case, we had Ray Floyd. And we hung out together, and we were all invested in each other's play. He had a great game plan for us. I'm just looking back at what gave us the most success. Because we use that same process in the President's Cup, and we do really well. And unfortunately, we have strayed from a winning formula in 08 for the last three Ryder Cups, and we need to consider maybe getting back to that formula that helped us play our best. Nobody here was in any decision.
3: I had a different philosophy as far as being the captain of this team. You know, it takes 12 players to win. It's not pods, it's 12 players. And I based my decisions on, yes, I did talk to the players, but my vice captains are very instrumental in making decisions to who to pair, whom to pair with. Yes, I did mix to max a little bit from there, but again, you have to go with the evolution of the playing of the match to see who's playing the best and who to play with whom, and that's what I did.
2: I mean, was his behavior and his actions as a captain that noticeably off? I know it's such a sort of nebulous thing sometimes, and you do kind of have to take the word of the players, but like, did we come away from 2014 and just say, well, this is everything that Phil Mickelson has said, therefore it is gospel on Tom Watson?
1: Now, as time has gone on, more stories have come out, and it was clear even during the week that he had made big, big mistakes. So Watson, as you heard there, was clearly reliant on, we've 12 very good golfers, we don't need to overthink this, I compare any of you together essentially, and you just go and you're the better golfers and prove it. And when asked ahead of time, you know, had he planned out every session, it was, no, we'll start, we've got our first session, we'll see how everyone's playing, and he's going to rely on his sort of gut feeling throughout the week. So first day, Jordan Spieth, boy wonder, you know, on the cusp of dominating for the next 12 months, is paired with Patrick Reed, who is this sensational match play player. Two young guys, they come out against Ian Poulter and Stephen Gallagher and demolish them. So going on what he had said, you would assume these are the guy who are going to lead you into the afternoon. As they come off course, Watson's like, no, we're going to rest you. To which both of them are, and particularly I think Patrick Reed, unsurprisingly, is, what the hell? And everybody is a little bit, what the hell? And they had won that opening session as well. So they were in form. So then Phil Mickelson is playing alongside Keegan Bradley. They'd had a brilliant Ryder Cup before that. They got on well personally. They set out day two completely. Now, Mickelson, I think, had some arthritis issues at the time and maybe needed to sit out one of the sessions, but they're not seen at all on day two, which Mickelson obviously took massive umbrage. So there didn't seem to be any consistency in terms of his selection at all. And that even goes back to one of the great stories that came out afterwards into how he picked his team. So when he was picking his wild cards, he selected Webb Simpson as one of his picks. And Webb Simpson famously in 2014 stood up in the first tee. He was in the first match on the Friday morning and basically hit his drive 180 yards straight up in the air. Such were his nerves. And Bubba Watson had to turn around to Justin Rose and say, don't you laugh at him. Like that was the nerves that we're facing and the nerves to face all of these players. But, so, Webb Simpson's announced as one of his wild cards. However, Tom Watson had rang around some members of the team before, the day before, and said, Bill Haas is going to be one of my wild cards. And they're a bit confused when Webb Simpson's name comes up. And it turns out Webb Simpson basically sent him a begging text saying, I really want to be on this team. I'm desperate. It's my life ambition to be on this team. Whatever it takes, please consider me. And he sort of took that in the morning and read it and went, all right, that guy's desperate there. I'll give him a go. Despite having already told people that he was going to bring Bill Haas. So there was a little bit of a wild sense. And the one thing that I've certainly changed my mind on a little bit, in the room, as I say, everybody's mouth had dropped. And while it is right to feel, should you speak of such a legend of the game like that, it's not golfing etiquette. It's certainly not how Ryder Cup press conferences have had ever gone before. I would have looked wrongly, I think, at Tom Watson as this sort of soft, elderly man. And maybe that's the first time I ever went to a major was 2009 in Turnberry when Stuart Sink beat him as a 59-year-old and everyone was just so heartbroken. The more I've heard about Tom Watson was a well-able for Phil Mickelson, an incredibly steely character and more than capable of fighting his own battles.
2: For sure. It's a beautiful bust up between fellow Americans. Do you want to move on to 2016 as your last piece of audio from 14 to play?
1: So, no, I think we can move on to 2016, which Darren Clark gets his chance. Mm. So Darren Clark is the captain for Europe. Davis Love is the captain once again for the USA. So he was the captain in Medina, and maybe they looked at it and thought, well, that was a bit of a miracle, and he didn't do much wrong. USA had sort of responded to the catastrophe that was 2014. They set up a task force of former players and captains, and they selected Davis Love. They increased the number of wild cards. They decided to leave it later to pick their team. So I think they ended up picking the last wild card the week before the Ryder Cup. And whether that made a difference or whether it just gave a sense that they were taking this seriously, they were by far and away the stronger team. Like Europe had six rookies in the team. USA had two. One of them was Brooks Koepka. But if we're trying to, again, find reasons as to why these things happen on the golf course, as I say, you don't have to look too far. America just had one of their best ever teams. Let's talk about Pete Willis. Remember the good old days of Pete Willis? Ah, oh, this is one of the great, great Ryder Cup stories.
2: I did once, I think after he released this letter, I think I DM'd PJ Willis, as I, for some reason, have remembered him as. And
1: That's journalism.
2: He politely declined the opportunity to come on off the ball to talk about it. He did reply, and he was like, I think I'd be throwing petrol on the flames, rather, if I were to appear on your show. So it's a polite no. Why was he in the headlines at that time?
1: So he's Danny Willis' brother. Danny Willis was the Masters champion. He was going to be an automatic selection on the European team. But Pete wrote a blog for an American website and wrote one the week of the Ryder Cup. I might read a good chunk of this.
2: Ew,
1: it's so
2: amazing.
1: Good. For the Americans to stand a chance of winning, they need their baying mob of imbeciles to caress their egos every step of the way. Like one of those brainless bastards from your childhood, the one that pulled your shorts down during the school's Christmas assembly. They only have the courage to keg you if they're backed up by a giggling group of retrobates. Team Europe needs to shut those groupies up. That's the first paragraph. Paragraph two. They need to silence the pudgy basement-dwelling irritants stuffed on cookie dough and pissy beer, pausing between mouthfuls of hot dogs so they can scream Baba Booey until their jelly faces turn red. They need to stun the angry, unwashed, Make America Great Again swarm, desperately gripping their concealed carry compensators and belting out a mini-erection-inducing mashed potato, hoping to impress their cousin. And finally, They need to smash the obnoxious dawheads with their shiny teeth, Lego man hair, medicated ex-wives and resentful children. Squeeze into their cargo shorts and boating shoes. They'll bellow, get in the hole, while high-fiving all the other members of the Dentist Big Game Hunt Society.
2: And then he says, Team Europe, we need to silence these cretins quickly.
1: Now, when I read it out, maybe I'm wrong to say that Darren Clark overreacted. But here's what Darren Clark had to say when he found out about this blog.
4: Listen, I just was made aware of the article about an hour ago. I hadn't seen it. As soon as I did, I went out to find Danny. He was playing in the last group out there this morning. I spoke to Danny about it. I showed it to Danny. And he's bitterly disappointed in his brother's article. It is not what Danny thinks. It is not what I think. That is not what Team Europe stands for. So Danny was unaware of it. And he fully intends to speak to his brother whenever he comes in and tell him, express his displeasure to his brother about it, because that is not what Team Europe stands for. So, you know, I was obviously very disappointed as well, because that's an outside person expressing their opinion, which is not representative of what our thoughts are.
2: Oh my God, that's so funny.
1: Imagine you're Danny Willett, just going about your day. You're allowed to play in the Ryder Cup for the first time. He's probably sniggering when Clark is selling him. Maybe Clark is sniggering as well, but both of them are like, all right, I'm going to have to answer for this. And why I talk about Clark maybe overreacting, Danny Willett was due to play on the first morning and he dropped him.
2: Oh, I forgot that.
1: So the official line was that maybe Willett had been affected by this as well. And when he went out for his final practice session, hadn't really performed, and they decided to make a late change. But he had been practicing with Lee Westwood, and Thomas Peters came in and partnered Westwood. The USA had a whitewash in that first session, beat them by 4-0. And then Willett comes in, has a really disappointing week. Thomas Peters goes on and ends up partnering McIlroy, and they have a brilliant week. But it's just one of the most bizarre storylines I think we've probably ever had.
2: Yeah, it certainly is. By the way, PJ Willett is now a published author. His debut novel is called The Controlled, and it's available on all good book websites. That was a pretty average Europe team, wasn't it? When you look through it, when you mentioned Thomas Peters there, it's like...
1: And Thomas Peters was the star. So, you know, Thomas Peters, we probably all were talking that week about how many majors is he going to win. After losing that opening match with Lee Westwood, he won 4 points after that. He won 3 points with McIlroy, and then he won his singles. But I think you look at that team that had Willett, obviously, who was in as the Masters champion, Chris Wood, Rafa Cabrera-Bejo, Andy Sullivan.
2: Russell Knox.
1: I don't think Russell Knox made it in the end.
2: Did he not?
1: No, I don't think so. I think he was close, but I don't think he quite made it in the end.
2: You're dead right. Sorry, I'm looking at the world points list going into the round.
1: Yeah, he would have been very close at the time. Whereas the American team had Spieth, Dustin Johnson, Mickelson, Reed, Koepka, Zach Johnson. Like, it was a very solid, solid American team that they went up against. But yeah, it was probably a weak enough Europe team. The main memory in terms of the golf, and maybe despite the fact it was quite one-sided and America were so dominant, it did give us one of, if not the greatest singles match we ever saw, which was Patrick Reed against Rory McIlroy. First out in the Sunday singles. USA are leading by 3, so it's not completely done and dusted. And there's this back and forth on the front nine where it's just getting rowdier and rowdier, and the quality of the golf is getting better and better. And then they get to the 8th hole, and I think we can hear some of the commentary. Everyone will have seen it when Rory holds that monster putt on 8 and just lets out this guttural roar of, I can't hear you, I can't hear you. And then Reed follows him straight in afterwards. It's the Ryder Cup at its absolute best.
5: I was losing speed. This is just all about trying to get it up there in 2-putt. I know Mickelson hold it from down to the bottom of the top level yesterday, but it's very unlikely. Just trying to get out with a 3.
6: And you wouldn't bet against Patrick Reed following him in.
2: Yeah, beautiful beef. Is that a a sliding doors moment in that Ryder Cup, because they win the next two matches in Henrik Stenson and the star of the weekend, Thomas Peters. You'd wonder then, like, it's cigarette paper between Justin Rose and Ricky Fowler. That goes to the 18th. Then Rafa Cabrera-Bale wins the fifth match. You'd wonder what that does to the rest of the field if Rory's won first up and all of a sudden Europe have taken forward the first five matches.
1: Well, we had an interesting question on the Rhine line today as to what is a one-sided victory look like. Is it on the scoreboard, or is it actually, if all the matches are tight, is it as one-sided as we sometimes believe? And I think actually what it is how long a period you get on the Sunday where it feels like it's in the balance. So even 2 years ago where it was incredibly one-sided, there was still sort of a 45-minute spell where you're looking going, geez, if the Americans win these four matches and they quickly turn the other four, they could do it. But it lasted 40, 45 minutes, even less at Whistling Straits 2 years before that. Whereas sometimes you can get it where there's a 3-4 hour stretch where there's a lot of matches tied and it can swing. And that's what we want come Sunday. We want it to be tight. You'd love that Solheim Cup experience where it goes to the last putt on the last hole in the last match is the absolute dream scenario, but it's been a long time since we've had anything like that.
2: The 2016 Hazeltine is kind of when Rory McIlroy goes from boy wonder to real leader in Team Europe. We're going to take a quick break and we'll run through the three most recent Ryder Cups when McIlroy very much is the guy, is the man, is the captain of the course, you could say. And we'll be back in a few. You are welcome back. We are running through the most recent Ryder Cups. Nathan Murphy's encyclopedic brain is taking us year by year. We move on to 2018. So we've just gone from Hazeltine in 2016 and Rory McIlroy central once again in 18.
1: Yeah, and Rory, remember, going from a position where he didn't really have time for the Ryder Cup, it's an exhibition, to, as you say, becoming more and more of a leader, and we saw the emotion that was there in 2016.
2: You were at this one. This is Le Golf National.
1: This is Le Golf National, which was a perfect venue in terms of the setup for the golf course for a Ryder Cup, because it has these real steep banks alongside the fairways that created perfect galleries. It had brilliant finishing holes. Shame of the Ryder Cup is you don't always get the brilliant finishing holes been used often enough. And certainly the talk earlier in the week, and what was a relatively quiet Ryder Cup, was about Rory being the leader of this team. So he played with Torbjörn Olsen on the first morning, and they stunk the joint out. To the extent, I remember, we were asking whether Rory was playing so poorly that they'd have to give him the afternoon off. You just couldn't put him out again. They were beaten 4-2 by DJ and Ricky Fowler. And then they pair him up with Ian Poulter, who is the emotional heartbeat of that team.
2: It was Torbjörn Olsen's fault all along.
1: Exactly. So they lost 3-1 in the opening session. So America, on away soil, having not won since 1993, go and win the opening four balls. But then in the afternoon, Europe come out and it's a whitewash. Take the 4 points. McIlroy is back. And from there on, it was relatively straightforward. There were some great moments. The one that stands out was John Rahm beating Tiger Woods in the singles, and Rahm almost can't believe that he's even playing Tiger Woods in the singles, never mind going and beating Tiger Woods. And then the partnership between Tommy Fleetwood and Francesco Molinari.
2: Mollywood.
1: Ends up with 5 points. Francesco Molinari, Tommy Fleetwood, ends up losing a singles match, but they've gone 4 out of 4 before that. And that team is probably in contrast to what went wrong for the Americans, where they split up Jordan Spieth and Patrick Reed, who'd had this brilliant record at the previous two Ryder Cups. Jim Furyk, who was the captain, he's going to put Spieth with his best mate, Justin Thomas. That works. They win 3 out of 4. But Reed ends up playing with Tiger Woods, and they lose both their matches. And Patrick Reed, of course, couldn't be quiet. He said, the issue is obviously with Jordan not wanting to play with me. I don't have any issues with Jordan. When it comes right down to it, I don't care if I like the person I'm paired with or if the person likes me, as long as it works and if it sets them up for team success. So Reed put it squarely at the door of Spieth that Spieth didn't want to play with him. And I think there was probably a strong element of truth in that.
2: Yeah. What are we hearing from with regards to Paris 2018?
1: There's nothing really to hear about from Paris in 2018. It was, even though I was there for the weekend, it was just the most brilliant setting. Stayed in Versailles for 5 or 6 days, back there for the first time since we had our beautiful apartment in Euro 2016. It was a nice part of the world. Generally, when it comes to Europe, it's in a very nice part of the world. But it was a relatively straightforward win for Europe. Maybe not as straightforward as it was then for America in 2021.
2: Yeah, Whistling Straits, 19 points to 9. That's a battering.
1: An almighty battering. And this is the Ryder Cup that's delayed for a year because of COVID. There's no travelling supporters allowed. So while there is a scattering of Europeans who are living in America who are there, it's 99%. And it felt quite difficult for the Europeans who had traveled, for their family members as well. I think there was a few unsavory incidents, things been said to family members that certainly upset the Europeans. But this was a really, really, maybe one of the best American Ryder Cup teams that they've ever had. Patrick Harrington is the captain. And, you know, we've spoken to Harrington a lot about it, and he doesn't have regrets, and I don't think he allows himself to have regrets. The one thing I've always wondered was, did the template work for Harrington? So all those things that McGinley brought in that Luke Donald is still going with now. Harrington is his own man. He's not like anybody else in golf. And it did feel as though he was trying to fit into that template rather than just doing his own thing. There's that line in the West Wing where it's like, let Bartlett be Bartlett. It's like, let Harrington be Harrington. And I remember even listening to his opening speech at the opening ceremony, you're like, he's saying all the right things. It just feels like a Patrick Harrington speech would be a bit wilder, a bit crazier. Yeah, yeah. And it felt as though maybe he never fully put his stamp on it. And again, very difficult circumstances in the middle of COVID, going away and all the various different restrictions that were in there. His big players didn't perform. Rory McIlroy was beaten in all three matches before the singles. And maybe that's the one thing that people will remember, were the tears from Rory McIlroy. He goes out, wins his singles 3-2 against Xander Schauffele, and, well, as we can hear, was very emotional afterwards.
7: Incredibly proud to be a part of this team, to be a teammate of all these guys, the captain, the vice captains. We've had a great time. You know, it looks like it's not going to pan out the way we want on the golf course. I've been extremely disappointed that I haven't contributed more for the team. I'm glad I got a point on the board today for them, but it's been a tough week, and the more and more I play in this event, I realize that it's the best event in golf, bar none. And I love being a part of it. I can't wait to be a part of many more. Yeah, it's the best.
2: I think after this Ryder Cup, we were having these existential questions about how will Europe ever manage to hold on to the coattails of USA ever again? The collegiate system is too strong. But there's always a home Ryder Cup coming up in 2 years' time.
1: Oh, and I remember sitting here 2 years ago convinced that the USA were going to win, and maybe win convincingly, because not only their strength, but you were looking at a European team where there were question marks about, say, Ludvig Åberg hadn't even played a major. He was just out of college. Nikolai Højgaard, even Shane Lowry, Sepp Straka, Bob McIntyre. And, well, home advantage is absolutely everything. I have heard from several people that the USA were stricken with COVID throughout the week and didn't want to make it publicly, which maybe is to their credit that they didn't want to say it, but that there was a sort of illness hampering them. But Europe blitzed them right from the off. First time ever Europe won the first session 4-0. By Saturday afternoon, it was sorted dead. Europe are leading 9.5 to 2.5. There's a match left on course. And I think we're all worried that, like, Sunday is going to be just so flat, it's done. But the US rally on Saturday afternoon. And the last match is Rory and Matt Fitzpatrick up against Patrick Cantlay and Wyndham Clark. And Patrick Cantlay is a story throughout the week because he won't wear a hat. And it's not because his head is too big, as he claims. He won't wear a hat as a protest over the fact that the US don't get paid for playing in the Ryder Cup. And he was getting a lot of stick on the Saturday from the European crowd. There was everybody sort of waving their hat in the air for long periods of time. And it all then comes down to the 18th. He plays this brilliant golf on the Saturday afternoon. Birdies the last three holes, including this monster putt on 18. And then this Ryder Cup comes alive. He goes wild. His caddy Joe LaCava goes wild. He's throwing the hat around in front of the Europeans who are gathered around the back of the green, gets all up in Shane Lowry's face. Shane Lowry ain't having it. Shane Lowry's having a go at him, telling him, you're the caddy, you're the caddy. All the while, Rory McIlroy still has a putt that if he holds it, he manages to tie it. So all of this is going on, and it's all getting very tight and very tense. And it was a nice little sidebar, we thought. And I remember sitting at home and flicking through my phone about an hour later and watching this video and that had come up and going, that can't be real. That cannot be real. As a camera showed Rory McIlroy having to be held back by Shane Lowry and forced into his car outside the clubhouse as they're having a row with Bones McKay, who's Justin Thomas's caddy, that this had continued on for the next hour. Like, we've never seen Rory McIlroy, who always comes across as just very emotional, very passionate guy, but a very passive guy. And Shane Lowry's having to hold him back with Shane's wife standing next to them, sort of bundling him into the car. And just this totally, totally unprecedented situation where it's obviously kicked off plenty of times before at the Ryder Cup, but never to this degree. So we can hear a couple of clips. First, Patrick Cantlay and the hat situation that caused it all.
8: Do you believe players paid to play in the Ryder Cup?
9: It's not about that. It's just about Team USA and representing our country.
8: Do you believe they should be paid? Can you answer the question?
9: That's all I've got to say about that.
8: Can you tell us, for your lack of wearing a cap, the reason behind it?
9: The hat doesn't fit. It didn't fit at Whistling Straits, and it didn't fit this week. Everyone knows that.
2: Well, was it not a case that he was getting married a couple of days later and he would have been left with a big, like,
1: tan line
2: on his forehead?
1: Oh, well, that's a...
2: Like, I did check it. It's like Patrick Cantlay's wedding, 4th of October 2023. The Ryder Cup finished up on the 1st of October 2023.
1: It's a legitimate excuse. Unfortunately for the Americans, Xander Schauffele's father was doing a lot of talking across the week.
2: Okay.
1: And basically informing all of the journalists as to what was going on inside the American team room and the anger that was growing over the lack of payment and how this may well have been a protest against that. So he is wearing a hat this week. They have spent a considerable period of time working out a hat that fits his head.
2: Okay.
1: So he will be wearing a hat. Don't concern yourself with that.
2: And will Xander's dad be in front of a mic tonight at some stage?
1: We hope that Xander's dad will be a key figure over the weekend and give us regular sort of insights. Shane and Rory, still just, you can't watch it enough. Mm. Part of me still wishes Shane had just not held him back.
2: Yeah.
1: And maybe double down.
2: Yeah. Join him.
1: Throw yourself in there. Let's hear Rory and Lowry then, and what happened.
7: Walking off 18 yesterday was probably the angriest I've ever been in my career. I said it to the US guys. I thought it was disgraceful what went on, and I made that clear. But I needed to calm myself down because I could have let it, you know, sort of bring me down the wrong path, and I didn't. I let it focus me, and I read a few quotes from the great Marcus Aurelius, the former emperor of Rome, this morning, which sort of put me in the right frame of mind, along with some nice words of encouragement from my wife, and I was ready to go today.
2: Yeah, probably the same sort of things that got him over the line in Augusta this year, his Marcus Aurelius book.
1: Well, there was a continuation then of that probably over the last couple of years, in that while Rory was the key figure on the PGA Tour and leading the conversation around what would happen between the PGA Tour and LIV, Cantlay is now the main man in that, and Cantlay and Rory will be massively at odds in their view of where the PGA Tour and world golf should go. Cantlay is looking inwards that we need to get as many tournaments and as much money for those tournaments in the US, where Rory feels there's an opportunity to make golf far more of a worldwide sport. And obviously Rory now is very much on the outside, and I think it's been quite striking how comfortable he has been back in Europe over the last few weeks and how relaxed and chilled he has been away from that sort of spotlight.
2: Is he going to be the one that is the greatest lightning rod for the USA fans this weekend, even though he was shown all that love in Georgia earlier this year?
1: There's an argument that Rory's... I don't even think it's an argument that Rory is the most popular golfer in the world, and even the most popular golfer in America, but also the most divisive. So I don't think it would take a huge amount, particularly on a week like this, for the Americans to turn against him. But from everything we've seen so far, there might be a different attitude from Rory to the rest of the Europeans and how to behave this week. So McIlroy, when he was in his press conference earlier on, said, "I've told Luke Donald that I won't say anything about the Americans," spoke at length about his love for America and his belief that it's still the greatest country in the world and the opportunities that it gives people, and his wife is American and his daughter is American. When he went out onto the course yesterday, he was being booed by everybody, and there was, you know, a few Europeans giving him cheers. in sort of panto villain mode, it felt like. But again, these are practice rounds, and you'd wonder over the course of the weekend when it gets a bit more heavy, does that become a bit more heavy? But he was sort of waving to the crowd in a very, I'm not almost acknowledging this. And considering what he said about Luke Donald's advice at a press conference, I suspect that'll be their advice to him throughout the week, is you just ignore that. Don't bite back. Don't try and use it to what you might think is to your advantage of getting emotional, of getting passionate. Actually, if you just play your own golf, you're well good enough to beat anybody. And we did see a little bit of that, obviously, at the K Club when he kept his initial celebration when he held the eagle putt to get to the playoff very short. He was able to sort of manage it with a, all right, the job's not done. There's more business to be done. And Europe, to go back to the McGinley template, that is what they're doing this week. You watch any of the videos, the preparation is absolutely meticulous from them. The locker room and the imagery and going back on the four away victories and having the colours that they wore back then are the colours they're going to wear this week. And it all connects perfectly. And while they're going down that route, the Americans are going down a different route, which is, considering the current climate, not surprising, down the patriotic side of things. So we might just hear from something that happened. I don't know if you saw this on Monday morning. So this is the USA team who are out on the 18th green at about 6:30 on Monday morning. Keegan Bradley has brought them down to hear from a couple of local golfers.
10: I don't care if it's raining, if it's cold, if it's hot. We are going to be relentless competitors on this golf course. Out there, that is our arena. This is our time. This is our time. This week, this is our home course. This week, this is the course we grew up on. This week, we are the Nassau Players Club.
11: On behalf of the club, I'd like to welcome you to the People's Country Club and our home course. So come on in and get the Ryder Cup trophy. But let's remember, give them nothing and take everything from them. Good luck, guys. We're proud of you. Thank you.
1: So the Nassau People's Club is essentially a golf society that operates in Bethpage Black.
2: Mm-hmm.
1: And what they're trying to imply is that you're kind of all one of us. Now you're a sort of club golfer representing the club golfers. But what happened after that was somebody came out and sang the national anthem.
2: Okay.
1: At 7:00 in the morning.
2: Yeah.
1: And then they brought out a firefighter.
2: Never too early to sing.
1: Never too early to sing it, though it did seem too early for some of the golfers as the camera panned to them. But after that, they brought out a firefighter whose father had died at 9/11, and he gave the most incredible speech for 7 or 8 minutes, like proper hairs in the back of your neck stuff, linking in the sacrifice of those who ran into burning buildings with the team spirit that this group will need over the coming days. And while it is New York, and there's no question that they need to acknowledge what happened at 9/11, and there's always that need, particularly considering a Ryder Cup was pushed back a year because of what happened at 9/11. It did feel for 7:00 on a Monday morning, 4 days out from the Ryder Cup, that maybe it was going to be a bit much too early. Mm-hmm. But it's clear they are leaning very strongly in to the patriotic side of it. Donald Trump is going to be there tomorrow, which is going to be an almighty security headache for everybody that is going. He's not going in the morning now. He's just going in the afternoon. But it feels as though maybe Bradley, as a young man, is also on top of things and is meticulous and understands what the players want on a week like this. What Europe have gone for is, we're doing it for something greater, not money. So the Americans are getting paid for the first time. They've always got a stipend, a charity donation, which was $200,000, which they could give to wherever they want. That's now been up to $300,000, but they also get $200,000 to do whatever they like with. So they can pocket that if they want. Now, it does seem all of them are still going to donate it to charity, but they're getting paid. The Europeans are not. Now, the European money goes back to the European Tour to basically fund the European Tour, but they have massively leaned into this all week, including, I thought, to a somewhat surprising extent, at the opening ceremony last night, where it was sort of the key theme to Luke Donald's speech at the opening ceremony.
12: We know it won't be easy. Winning away never is. Only 4 European teams have done it before, but that's the beauty of sport. The toughest roads lead to the greatest rewards. We are fueled by something money cannot buy. Purpose, brotherhood, and a responsibility to honor those who came before us, while inspiring those whose time is yet to come.
2: Do you think you'd be more inspired by purpose and brotherhood or by 500K?
1: Well, all of these guys are many multimillionaires many times over. Mm. So I don't think money can be any sort of a
2: but you,
1: motivation.
2: Personally.
1: I mean, if you am I starting from where I'm starting right now?
2: Yeah, you're starting from where.
1: Well, then I'm going for the 500
2: grand.
1: Yeah,
2: exactly. I mean, it's he's speaking to his players there, I'd suggest.
1: Yeah, but I think, I don't know if it's having a damaging impact on the Americans or the American supporters. I think there's a sense with the Europeans that maybe they can somehow turn the crowd against the American players if they were to start slowly, that the New York supporters, while they'd be boisterous and over the top, that actually if Team USA are behind early, maybe they might start looking at these overpaid prima donnas and start questioning them, and questioning their patriotism. I think my doubts as to whether that's going to work.
2: No, I mean, we'll see. Like, if Europe somehow got off to a flyer tomorrow morning.
1: And that's the key. Yeah. They have never led on American soil since Medina after any session.
2: Okay. So that is the first target. USA to win?
1: Yes. Yep. I think Europe have as good a chance as ever because of the makeup of the team and 11 of the same 12. But this is a really strong American team. Once again, I think it's going to be feisty though.
2: Yeah, hopefully. Hopefully it is feisty. If this is not full of some sort of toxic behaviour, then I think we'd all be disappointed. And Nathan, thank you very much for that rundown of the Ryder Cups since Medina.
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1: It's under difficult circumstances. We really hoped, Michael, that we were going to be talking to you after the Olympics were over and you were, you know, in the afterglow of winning a medal. But you've had like 24 hours now to try and deal with what's going on. What are you thinking now?
2: I'm still heartbroken. It's done now. I've moved on. I've seen, apparently, the Russian is pulled out of tomorrow's semi-final because of the damages I've caused them. But, you know, I hope it's not true, and I hope he is in the semi-final. But I don't think he deserves to be there anyway.
1: When you saw that there was a chance he is pulling out, because we heard from, obviously, this has come from...

0: took my dream and then not even tried to go on and emulate my dream and try and get that gold medal. He just gave up and settled for bronze, which is very saddening.
1: It doesn't really make any sense, does it? You kind of feel like, you know, the two fights that he was in, everybody felt like he lost both of them. And here he is now on the verge of another fight. And you feel like it's obviously written for him that things are going to go fairly easily for him. And he's put, it's kind of, this part of it stinks to me as well, to be honest.
0: Yeah, it all stinks. I said some crazy stuff after my interviews, but when I said them, it was what my true emotions were, and I spoke the truth. I don't regret anything I said. Maybe probably could have toned down the language a bit, but you know, it was all the truth, and I felt it needed to be said for other boxers in the future, so it doesn't happen again.
1: Yeah,
0: you know, it stinks. I believe the whole system of amateur boxing at the minute, the Olympic boxing especially, is thinking. I think the IOC need to have a look at boxing in the Olympics and wonder, should it even be in Tokyo? If I was a young boxer watching Olympics, I don't think I would want to be there.
1: Was there a point, Michael, where you first started to feel like that? Like, is that, because you didn't just feel this immediately after the fight, like you knew heading into that fight that you were really up against both the judges and also that Russian?
0: Yeah, I did. I've always had an inkling that there is corruption in boxing, and before the games, you know, we got the bad feeling that with an ex-Irish referee who was part of AIBA had come out and kind of outed them, that they were gonna come down hard on us for him coming out and having his say. So
1: that's what your dad was talking about when he said we embarrassed him. It wasn't the drug test. It was about the fact that an Irish judge had come out and told the truth.
0: Yeah,
1: right.
0: Yeah, well, he came out and told the truth, and then the, like, you know, that kind of, I think they were looking at us then saying, oh, we'll get you back. That didn't help us. I don't think the McLaurie situation helped us either. And then when we got in there, I was seeing how some of the fights were going. I was second last to compete before Katie. You know, I was seeing some of the boys and I was like, what's going on here? How are they losing, you know? Even Paddy's fight, even though it was a close fight and Paddy didn't perform anywhere near he could, I still think he should have. He should have won. And Joe Ward, he got two warnings. He deserved two warnings, yes, but his opponent deserved one warning as well, at least one warning. So if he even had got one warning, Joe would have went through, and that didn't seem to happen. It seemed to be out to get Joe from the get go in that fight. And then when I went to the ring the first time, that was part of my nervous energy. I was more worried about the judging than my opponent. And, you know, it kind of showed my performance. I didn't feel it performed in the first fight. I still won handy, but I knew in the second fight, after watching the Russian 91kg and the Kazakh KG final, Kazakh 91kg final the night before, and the Russian got the decision, which was a complete shambles. I knew it could be to me, it could happen to me tomorrow. And then I was saying to myself, no, this is not going to happen. It's going to be on national TV, millions and billions of people watching. There's not a hope in hell they could do this to me. But, you know, after the first round, they went, oh, they're going to do it to me.
1: That first round was a brilliant performance from you. Like, we've only heard that you went back to the corner. Tell us what happened. So you in that first round, I guess it goes exactly to plan. That was exactly what you wanted to do.
0: Yeah, we fought exactly the game plan. You know, we were hitting him the shots. We opened up his wounds. I felt I was hurting him. I felt I was in control of the fight. I didn't even feel out of breath. I felt I was still in first gear. And I was cruising. You know, I was happy. I was so happy to come back to the first round because I was worried. Because in the first fight, I felt my legs were tired. But I was like, my legs can't tire in this one. I don't have as much nerves. But they weren't tired, and I was like, brilliant, this is me. I'm just going to box the ears of this guy for the rest of the fight. And next minute I hear I'm down, I was like, come on, man, what's going on? The guy didn't touch me in that round, really. I honestly didn't believe he hit me once. And if he did hit me, he didn't hit me clean. There was no clean punches at all. He landed on me. His punches were cuffing shots. There weren't shots which you could even score. I thought it was a great round of boxing myself. I'm not picking myself up running, but I really did. I believed, come back after that round, that was my round, hands down. And then that just changed the whole tactics of the whole fight, because that means

0: I had to change up my game plan and go forward. And I think I destroyed him in the second round, which would have been, I would have been 2-0 up, and then they leveled it up. But I think they kind of leveled it up to make it look like it was a more fairer fight than what it actually was.
1: Yeah, that's where that's the easiest way to be corrupt is pretend that, you know, to make it look close. What was your dad saying after the first round?
0: Him and Zor, they both said, brilliant round. See, everything you're doing is right. You're fighting perfect at the tactics. And they were just telling me different wee things to keep doing. I was so happy. And then Eddie Bulger shooted in this from, he heard from the crowd that we were down. He says, you're down. And I heard my dad saying, what? And turn around. And I think he says after, he's looking at the camera and says, millions of people are watching this. The whole world is watching. Just to try and kind of say, listen, you just can't do this. But it's devastating. And I just hope my reaction after the fight, you know, I kind of reacted that way. I hope it's opened the eyes of the world. The boxing system and the scoring system in boxing. I hope it doesn't happen again. I hope for other athletes in the future this stuff doesn't happen. I hope I can change people's opinions and open the eyes to corruption.
1: Well, I really hope so. It's just like you just have no faith in the people who run boxing to change. Even the statement that came out from them was saying, oh, look, you know, if anybody has any evidence of corruption, we're going to listen to that. But in the meantime, if anybody says anything, we're going to take whatever recourse we have, including legal, which means that if anybody else comes out and does what you do, they're going to try and sue them.
0: Yeah, it's crazy. And then they said they were kicking referees and judges out. A few they were sending a few referees and judges home due to not performing up to their standards and scoring fights the right way. But at the same time, the fighters, the referees and judges who done my fight and done the 91 kg fight, they were still there today.
1: Yeah, we've heard mixed reports about who has showed up and who hasn't showed up today. Some of your judges definitely were there, but it sounds like maybe the referee got kicked out.
0: Yeah, I don't think she got kicked out. I think the referee, she is part of the hierarchy of the referees and judges, along with Michael Gallagher, and I think the Polish guy as well. I think he could be a part of it.
1: Right.
0: There's seven judges who get the. They kind of the ones who pick who judges the fights, and you know they're the top star referees. And I think the Algerian referee Kiera, she is a part of that. And the other referees, Mickey Gallagher and the Polish referee, are also a part of that. I'm not sure.
1: When you said that you felt your legs were tired in the first fight, and that was all part of the nervous energy, that all I guess stretches back to the moment in the draw when you guys find out that there's been a positive test, and you don't actually know which fighter it is.
0: Yeah, you know, and no one had a clue when that happened. Not one of us had an inkling except for Michael himself. I think he knew, but he didn't say nothing. You know, it could have been anybody, because if you're taking a nasal spray or an inhaler, and it could have something in it, then you don't even know if you don't check it. So like, it could have been anybody. You could even be taking vitamins, and it could be produced on the same lane which has something for banned substances in it, and it could be contaminated. So you know, all this stuff, there's all possibilities. So people were like, what the hell's going on? Who is it? We don't even know. We want to know. And I think some fighters were worried because they don't know if they check some things or not. But you know, I was fairly confident I was okay, because I check everything I take, and you know, I'm a professional at this now. I've been doing it for so long, so it wasn't me right away. But I was still worried for the other fighters. And then when the news came out who it was, we were all shocked. But you know, it is what it is. We were there to do business, and it didn't really bother the fighters. You know, I think it was just a bit bad the way it was handled from on everybody's behalf, not just Michael's behalf, on everybody who had a notion of it before the coaches had a notion of it, because they have that kind of sprung on them when they didn't know on probably one of the biggest days of the Olympics to start, right, when you find the draw. It's probably one of the most exciting days for media and for even the fighters, you know.
1: Yeah.
0: To have it kind of took away from us with that situation was a bit of a shambles.
1: So that's the start of it. And then after that, there's this sense that maybe actually you're going to get somehow punished for an Irish judge breaking ranks and going to the newspapers in the build-up to the fight. At what point does that start to become part of... Because what we heard in the build-up was that... people know whose names are on the medals already, and yeah, that you guys were hearing this as well, and that was part of the conversation that was going around the athletes' village, and in particular among the boxing camp, and that there was real fear that this thing, the system, was rigged before you even got started.
0: Yeah, well, to be honest, I didn't. I know the other fighters probably did hear, but you know, when any of that was even mentioned, I just tucked myself away in the conversation. Didn't want to hear. Didn't want that negative energy around me. So I knew what was being said. I didn't really hear about the medals or the names on medals, but I knew it was meant to be all over the internet, and the referee Seamus was meant to be putting it everywhere. So when I knew he was putting it everywhere, I knew he was writing stuff. So I knew that they could have been able to get it right away from the start.
1: And so, in fairness, then that maybe might not have been that much of a drain on your energy.
0: No. I would say it was the back of my head, you know, kind of maybe in the subconscious. I don't know, but you know, when things like that, I just try to put them at the back of my head and try not to think of them. But when it kind of kicked them, when we're watching through the competition, you see at the start, I was seeing Russian fighters who probably should have got the decision, not to get the decision. And then it started to come like Russian fighters who definitely didn't deserve a decision getting the decision. So it kind of fitted in, if you know what I mean.
1: Yeah. They were making amends maybe for a few mistakes they made earlier.
0: Yeah, I think. No, I don't want to say mistakes. I think they were making like losses so they can make wins. They were saying like we've lost a few, but we've definitely won a few.
1: Yeah, so I think you're back there. We just lost you for a second. Just to go back to the actual fight itself then, in the second round, obviously, you've got to change tactics. Does that mean just sitting and standing in the middle of the ring and going more toe-to-toe?
0: When I changed tactics in the second round, it was just go beat him at his own game. I knew I had the fitness, I knew I had the strength, and I knew I had the skill to do it. And, you know, I went out there, and to be honest, I blasted him away in the second round. The referee was terrible. She kept... like before the fight even started, she said to me, "Keep your head up." And I hadn't even moved yet. I was only stepped into the ring, and she came over and checked my gloves and checked my gum shield, and then she says, "Keep your head up." Why would you say keep my head up when I haven't even started boxing? So, you know, throughout the fight, she was always on me, and she was always giving me a bit of saying to me, like, "You got to do this. Keep your head up, Colin. Keep your head up. One more, I'm going to warn you." So you're like, you were on thin ice the whole time. And then when he was cut, she was cleaning me instead of cleaning him. I just didn't understand it. He was in the second round, he was knackered, and she was taking me over and cleaning me and then cleaning him. She was giving him extra time to breathe, to get his breath back, because yeah, she knew he was gassing.
1: Yeah, there was one bit where it looked to me like you'd actually hit him and he slipped, or you'd hit him and he was on his way down, and she steps in and intervenes and says, "Oh no, here, you take your time now and get your breath."
0: Yeah, it was. I just don't, thinking back on that, it is annoying. But there's nothing I can do about it now. I can't change them. I'm not crying about it. I'm not being a sore loser. I'm actually over it. I'm happy with how I am and how things are going to go in my life. I'm happy, healthy, and I have a healthy family, and I have a lovely baby and fiance who are over here with me. So, you know, it eases the pain.
1: We can hear them in the background, and like, I'm not sure everybody fully understands the context that this, you know, you have somebody there. You, like, I guess it's going to be hard for people to believe that, but like, you know, we've seen the pictures of you guys. You had a smile on your face. You can't but smile when you've got a kid like that wandering around.
0: Yeah, you know, I was here to do it for her. I brought her here because I wanted to look back in many years' time, look back at the photo album and show her, "Listen, you were here when I won gold." I honestly believed it was my destiny. I honestly believed I was going to do it. So I wanted to look back and show her that I'd done it. And, you know, unfortunately,
2: that's not going to happen. But we'll look back on this year and say you were in Rio when you were 17 months old. Yeah. So,
1: and maybe,
2: you know, it's still not a bad thing to say.
1: And hopefully you do change boxing somehow. Sergio Martinez has been all over this for the last three or four days. He's still tweeting about it right now. He's just retweeted one of the off the ball tweets from earlier on about the fact that the Americans pulled out. So, like, you know, your profile from this, you don't have the gold medal, but your profile is definitely, and it's been all over the New York Times, like, you need profile to turn professional and to get the type of deal that you need to get to support your family and to make sure that, you know, you've got a bit of control over who you fight early on in your career. Is there any silver lining in that fact that, like, you're one of the names on all of the biggest boxers in the world's lips at the moment going, this guy's a super boxer and he got robbed?
0: Yeah, I think that's probably definitely the silver lining of what's happened here at the games. You know, I've got major publicity. You know, I probably wouldn't got this type of publicity if I won gold. So, you know, it's a bit of a silver lining, but it still doesn't heal the fact that I'll not be taking home the gold, because I honestly believed and I thought it was my destiny. I've seen it so many times, and I imagine myself, I can picture myself walking down Copacabana with my daughter, my fiancée, and my gold medal, and unfortunately it's not going to happen, but, you know, we move on, we continue, and life goes on.
1: What's next? When will you turn pro? How soon does that happen, do you think?
0: I don't think I'm going to make any quick decisions yet. You know, I've got plenty of time, I'm still young, I'm going to go on now, I have some family time and go on a few holidays and just enjoy life for the minute.
1: Well, listen, it's well deserved, and I hope that you're part of whatever homecoming, if you want to be, for the rest of the medalists. I know it obviously feels like it might not happen or might not be the right thing to do, but, like, there's an unbelievable level of support. Like, it's gone crazy here. The whole country is absolutely enraged by what has happened, to a level that maybe, you know, I haven't really seen in a very long time. So I hope you feel that. I hope you feel that the whole country is right behind you.
0: I actually just want to say thank you to every single person who's got behind me and supported me throughout the whole games and throughout my whole career, and to my old fans and my new fans, thank you, because without you I wouldn't be sitting here so happy right now, because the messages I've got on Twitter and on Facebook and on Instagram and text messages, and everybody who's got in contact with me, it's been unbelievable support. And I've seen a kid from Dublin who wrote a letter and is sending me his gold medal from school because he believed I won so much, and, you know, that kind of stuff, that just makes you smile. And to that kid, if he's listening, I have my Olympic vest which I fought in for him. So I just want to say thank you to everybody, and I appreciate everything.
1: Michael Conlon, legend, thanks a million.
0: Cheers, man, thank you.
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11: Well, I was always very, very dedicated to my sport. I was racing mountain biking at the time at the professional circuit and racing there at the highest levels. And I'll say my mountain bike career peaked in 1999 when I became world champion. And after that, I switched to road racing.
12: The period when you first doped, or made that decision, can you talk to us about your thinking or your mindset in the weeks or days leading up to deciding to do it? Was it a difficult, long decision, or was it a quick decision?
11: Well, I've been, since at a very early age, amongst the very best in the world in the mountain biking. I won the medal at the World Championships as a junior already, and constantly sitting in the top 10. And then at some point it was no longer enough to stay in the top 10 with a huge talent for climbing and loads of training. So in 1998, I moved to Italy, and I started training and riding around with some young Italian road riders. And they were quite frank and open about their doping use, and I really didn't know anything about it until that point. So right about the same time when the entire Festina scandal happened in 1998, that's when I was taking my very first injection, which wasn't a prohibited substance. It was an iron injection. But it opened the door for me that I could actually give myself injections, and that way I could get close to these powerful performance-enhancing drugs.
12: And how quickly did you graduate from the iron injections to an illegal substance?
11: Well, that happened really, really fast.
12: Okay.
11: For me, it was not a matter of the product, it was the process. So, at that point, it was about getting back to the position I had, and already that very same year in 98, I was seventh at the World Championships. So I immediately regained my position.
12: You said in an interview before, I couldn't bear seeing less talented riders riding away from me. I knew if I wanted to keep my spot and ride in the position my talent justified, then I would have to use the same means as my competitors. Did you wrestle with that decision, or was it a very straightforward one for you?
11: It was a really, really easy decision for me. When the Festina scandal happened in France, there was not a single team or a single rider that did not took part in the sit-down strike on the pavement on the 10 states in Aix-en-Provence. Everybody participated. There was not one single clean rider or clean team in that race, and that just showed me that this was not a Festina scandal. It was something that involved the entire cycling world, or at least the professional part of it. So for me, it was not about a single team. It was an entire culture, and you know, I could either choose to join the culture, or I could accept that that was going to the end of progression.
12: A few exceptions, perhaps. Someone like Christophe Bassan was effectively bullied off the tour for taking a stand. But I appreciate your point. He was very much in the minority.
11: Yeah, absolutely. And eventually he ended up ending his career.
12: Yeah.
11: And that's not what I had been working for about 20 years at that point.
12: I can imagine. What's it like the first time you do it? Do you look at yourself in the mirror slightly differently? It can't be a very enjoyable first thing to do.
11: No, absolutely not. But at the end of the day, it's something that I knew it was a necessary evil, and I just grew accustomed to it, and it became as normal as brushing my teeth.
12: What do you take initially?
11: Well, initially I was taking vitamin injections and iron injections, and then shortly after EPO.
12: What difference does EPO make? How do you feel in comparison with not taking EPO?
11: Well, it's a long-term effect. It's not something that you feel instantly. But over time, you just feel stronger, and it does enable you to train more and train harder, and obviously perform better.
12: You mentioned across your career in that press conference in 2013 other substances: testosterone, human growth hormone, insulin, cortisone, blood transfusions. Why at different points in your career are you taking different things? Why do the substances change?
11: Well, the EPO test did not come into effect until the Olympic Games in 2000. So up until that point, there was no point using blood transfusions. And I was not introduced to it until 2004. That was not it was not even something that I had access to. And the other substances, they just I was gradually introduced to them over time.
12: Is there a best drug? Is there one that gave you the biggest advantage?
11: Well, it's really, really difficult. I've been asked a million times how much better do you become when you're taking doping, and there is no clear answer to that, because it's not it's impossible to put any percentages on specific substances, but for sure EPO, blood doping, and cortisone are probably the biggest single performance enhancing drugs.
12: Would it have been impossible for you to win 4 Tour de France stages, 1 Vuelta España stage, to hold the yellow jersey in 07 if you were clean? Completely impossible?
11: Absolutely, completely impossible, yeah.
12: Okay.
11: The margins are so small in the top end of cycling and in any elite sport. If you have a 5% increase in your performance, if you were the only one taking things and they had a 5% increase over other equally talented and equally hard working riders, you would probably be in Paris one day before everybody else.
12: Right. How easy or difficult was it to avoid positive tests?
11: I was always very careful never really too aggressive, and I was trying to limit my use of performance enhancing drugs to a certain time periods of the year, so I could be racing I could be racing clean without any risk for 10 months per year and just take what I needed to take in order to prepare for say the Tour de France or the World Championships in 1 month, and that way I was trying to limit the risk.
12: What about the culture on tour? Like, you mentioned that sense in the aftermath of Festina that everybody was doing it. Like, for instance, I know during the 07 tour that you were at Rabobank at that stage, obviously, and certainly three riders, or certainly two of your teammates, were on EPO as well as you. But you didn't actually know your teammates were using it, is that right?
11: That is that's correct. I had, of course, a very strong suspicion.
12: Yeah.
11: Somebody were doing it, and I knew that other riders on the team, they had been provided with full certificates for cortisone. So I knew that that other riders on the team, they were taking performance enhancing drugs, but I did not know the specifics of it.
12: Yeah, so it's not the kind of situation where you're all sitting on the team bus comparing notes and almost laughing openly about the situation. It's you and your doctor, the team doctor, presumably.
11: Yeah, in most occasions it would be something that happened just between the rider and the team doctor, and in some instances it was just a courier that came and delivered a blood bag, and then he left again the same evening.
12: Okay. I saw another point you made that, for instance, maybe it might just be at a certain team or at plenty of teams, it might just be the top riders who are actively doping, that the team might rely on the top 4 or 5 riders to deliver results. The younger members of the team may be clean, and just having 4 or 5 of the top riders doping effectively minimizes the risk of discovery.
11: Oh, absolutely. Obviously, if you have 28 riders on a team doing the same things that the top 4 or 5 guys they were doing on Rabobank, then you would have a huge risk in somebody getting caught, and somebody talking, of course, and usually the more money that people are getting paid, the more entitled they are to keep quiet, the more they have to lose.
12: I mean, this was all happening at such a extraordinary time in cycling. It was the Lance Armstrong era. What was your opinion of Lance?
11: I can say that I never felt cheated by Lance in any way, I'm sure that very, very few of his nearest competitors can say that honestly, at least. And for me, he was the best qualified winner of the Tour de France in those years. You can always argue the conditions, but the same way that Fausto Coppi, he was the best qualified winner in the 50s, and Jacques Anquetil, he was the best qualified winner in the 60s, Lance Armstrong, he was in the zeros.
12: So is it your contention that if miraculously everybody was clean, Lance would have emerged as the best?
11: I think it's there's a very, very good chance that lastly you are just moving the entire results in a parallel to what would have been the results as riding clean.
12: Did you feel guilty across that period, Michael? It's a long time, 1998 to 2010, to be, well, one, cheating, and secondly, lying. You have to lie a lot. Like, they're two big things to carry around for such a huge part of your life.
11: Yeah, well, if you actually accept the condition that the truth cannot be said out loud, because everybody knows that the moment you tell the truth, then your cycling career is over. So I think you have to ask yourself, what could you really expect an honest answer if you ask a rider in the yellow jersey, have you taken drugs? Mm. The answer will always be no, no matter if he has or not. It would be equal to asking you, have you been unfaithful to your wife, right in front of her? You know, I would not expect any other answer than no. And second of all, I do not feel guilty. I've been competing on what I felt was a level playing field. Mm. And I said, you can always argue the circumstances, and I was just a product of my time.
12: Mm. What about family and what about friends? Like, you talked about on Rabobank, for instance, in the 07 year, it was just you and your doctor who knew, and it wasn't openly talked about. Did you confide in family? Did you confide in friends?
11: My friends, they did not know anything at all. My family knew very, very little, and I did that in order to protect them. So in case anything happened, they would not be able to, they would not be forced into a position where they actually had to tell a lie.
12: What was the general reaction of friends or family when you came clean?
11: Well, none of my friends nor family members are stupid, and they've been following cycling for a long time.
12: Yeah.
11: So obviously they were not surprised. Mm. If you've been following any kind of elite sport at that kind of level, just for a very short period of time and a short look in the history book, everybody, they would know that it's pretty much much expected.
12: Mm. So your attitude to this is, and I really appreciate the honesty, because it would be very easy to come on and say, yes, I felt guilty, and yes, I carried around a lot of worry and pain and guilt over the whole thing. But it's clear you were very pragmatic about the situation. So your general feeling was, look, everybody knows what's going on here. Cyclists know, the fans deeply suspected. You said your friends and family weren't stupid, so why would I feel guilty? This is an open secret. That would sum up your attitude quite well.
11: Yeah, and frankly, I did not care about what everybody else they thought about it.
12: Okay.
11: And I was not concerned about my competitors either. I was just trying to do it as good as I possibly could for myself.
12: Mm. So, like, in hindsight, do you look back at that person and think he really lacked perspective, or would you do exactly the same thing now?
11: I think if I had to compete at the highest level, I would do it according to the circumstances at that given time, in order to be competitive.
12: Yeah.
11: And I think that, and people, they have been doing that since the very first antique Olympic Games.
12: Mm.
11: And people, they just adapt to the time and the circumstances.
12: Yeah.
11: Because the desire to win will always be the same for these people. You have to bear in mind that once you have the Tour de France, you have 200 of the biggest egos in the world competing for the yellow jersey, and amongst the 200 biggest egos, you have to find the best. So these people, they've already laid down a lot of stop signs before they actually get to the point where they have to make the decisions whether to take drugs or not.
12: Mm. What was, in your opinion, the attitude of cycling authorities of the UCI?
11: Well, I think that UCI, they had a very, very pragmatic attitude towards it. Whenever it was good for the business, things were accepted. Mm. And Lance Armstrong, he was very, very good for the business of cycling. And that's why nothing happened to him for 7 years. Because, of course, UCI, they knew everything. And less than a month after he stopped his career in 2005, the first positive test with cortisone came up from 99. Mm. And he, Lance Armstrong, he was no longer a big asset in cycling.
12: Mm. I just wanted to play you a clip of 2007 when you were leading the Tour de France with four stages to go, 3 minutes and 10 seconds clear of Contador and the favourite to win the Tour, and then it had emerged that you had, with regard to your whereabouts during a training camp, you were meant to be in Mexico, it turned out you were in Italy, and so Rabobank pulled you out of the race. You were subsequently banned for 2 years. Here's that very dramatic press conference from 2007, mid-Tour, and I'll just be curious afterwards to know what you were thinking when you say something like this.
5: I'm sorry that the situation is coming out now at the moment when I'm wearing the yellow jersey, and it's harming a sport that I dearly love, and it's harming the Tour de France and the ASO. I want to make absolutely clear that I've had out-of-competition tests prior to the Tour de France. And up until this morning, I've had 14 anti-doping tests during the Tour, and all the results are negative. And I do support my team and our sponsor Rabobank in a fight against doping and a clean sport. And now I will let our lawyer, Mr. Knife, explain the technicalities of the situation.
12: So, I mean, it's all the classic stuff. It's the, I haven't failed any tests, and, you know, the sport I love, and you're ticking all the boxes. And it is the height of lying. It is the height of hypocrisy. It does damage the sport. Now, how did you feel, like, having to say that kind of stuff when probably no one believed you at the time in that room?
11: Well, it was a very, very uncomfortable situation. I would certainly be lying if I said I was not uncomfortable with it. And I was obviously I was no match. I was not a communicator. I was a cyclist. I was wearing the yellow jersey. I came to France to ride my bike. I did not come to France to defend myself against all kinds of accusations.
12: Mm.
11: And I just could not wait until I got out of that room.
12: I can imagine. So, I mean, like, I appreciate what you're saying about the culture, and I think a lot of people will hear what you're saying and say, you know what, I understand why anyone in those circumstances would dope. At the same time, this is not a victimless crime. There are clean riders like Bassan who are either put off going near the sport or are chased out of the sport. There are journalists who are called liars for doing their job, for trying to tell the truth, who are ostracized from the sport. Whistleblowers, the likes of Betsy Andreo. I mean, you think of the toll it has taken on her life. And actually, you know, a lot of people get really hurt by this. It destroys the sport, the credibility of the sport. Huge damage is inflicted.
11: Yeah, if you actually accept that there are some people that are single-handed responsible, or you can also say that it's the riders are just product of a culture, because you have to bear in mind that Tour de France started in 1903,
12: mm-hmm.
11: and at that time it was only six stages. The first one started outside of Paris and ended right outside Lyon, and was 472 kilometers long. And instantly you had created a sport event that just attracted crazy people. And it just took off from there. And people, they were trying to get just to get to the finish line with all kinds of means, jumping on horse wagons and trains and whatever.
12: Mm.
11: But that was the start of the Tour de France. So EPO is not something that was invented by Lance Armstrong or me or anybody else for that matter, at least not somebody riding their bikes. So I think it's difficult to point fingers at somebody, because I mean I did not take performance enhancing drugs to harm anybody else. And frankly, I do not think that I harmed myself and my own health.
12: Do you not? There's no adverse effects thus far?
11: No, none whatsoever.
12: Okay. When you say, like, you haven't harmed anyone, like, there must be regrets. You know, Whitney Richards jumps to mind in 2002, who a former amateur mountain bike racer, who you asked to carry some a box of shoes across borders for him, and it turned out in the shoebox there was a human blood substitute, an illegal substance. And, you know, somebody like Whitney Richards comes forward in 2007 and makes the allegations, and ultimately in the end you go on ITV4, and it was a podcast as well, and denied the incident. Like, that is inflicting some damage. That is effectively calling someone a liar. Do you regret something like that? Does that sit uneasily with you, or do you think, tough luck, that's
11: no,
12: just the game?
11: That is something that I deeply regret, and I deeply regret that I did involve other people. And that was certainly something that I should not have done. And that's something I have expressed in other interviews as well, that it is something that I really regret, that that I involved people in my use of pets.
12: You came fully clean in 2013.
11: Yeah, at the press conference. Yeah.
12: Yeah. So yeah. Was that because, in some respects, that after your 2-year ban, 2007 to 09, and you tried to get back into the sport in 2010, it didn't quite happen for you? I mean, were you looking around thinking that others have been welcomed back, and I'm not exactly being welcomed back here? Was that part of the motivation?
11: Well, my motivation to come back was that I was the very best cyclist in the world in 2007 when I left professional cycling, and I was convinced that I could get back to maybe not that point, but somewhere very close.
12: Yeah.
11: But it seemed to be much more difficult than I thought. While watching other riders coming back much smoother than it was the case in my situation.
12: Okay. When you came clean in 2013, you admitted pretty much everything. Was that a weight off? Did it make no difference to how you felt about yourself or felt about life, or did you actually notice a difference?
11: It was a huge relief for me. A few days prior to the press conference, I had been out giving a lecture, and at that time, I could not tell the truth about doping, and that's something that haunted me afterwards. And I do feel sorry for some of the people that actually paid to come to that lecture and listen to me. Now it's a completely different situation, and I do give a lot of lectures about doping, about my cycling career. Because I'm one of the only ones that actually speaks openly about it, and it's really such a relief to be able to take the non-hypocritical point of view on it.
12: Yeah, because you must watch former cyclists working in the media or on some kind of publicity circuits here and there, and ultimately not telling the truth. That is a burden to carry, and even, you know, you talking about not being open with friends and family. And you kind of think, well, that is the whole point of friends and family, to be open, to really know each other. Like, in a way, you robbed yourself of that, or the sport robbed you of that for a huge part of your life. Like, has that changed your relationship in any great way with friends or family, the not having to worry about them asking questions, or to keep it all hidden?
11: Well, I have to say that none of my friends ever asked me directly.
12: Right, okay.
11: out of respect.
12: Okay.
11: Because they would not force me into a lie. So it was never really a subject. But obviously towards people that I have lesser connection with, it's really such a relief just to be able to speak openly about it. I do not have to conceal anything any longer.
12: I know you sat down with the anti-doping people in Denmark Lone Hansen, who was the director at the time, said, "It's my opinion that during the interrogations, Michael has responded honestly to our questions, contributed actively to shed light on the doping practices in the sport, and he called it a groundbreaking collaboration." Ironically, are you at a point now where you are trying to actively eradicate doping from sport? Do you think that's possible?
11: I think that would be very naive.
12: Okay.
11: To think that ever would ever happen. As long as the desire to win is out there, and that is the driving factor, that is the motivation for the top athletes in any kind of elite sport, then you will always have somebody breaking the rules. So that would certainly be an illusion.
12: If I ask you about 2018 and where we are as we head into the new year of cycling, the last number of years has been dominated by Team Sky. When Team Sky came on the scene and started talking about things like marginal gains, what was your initial reaction?
11: I guess what they call marginal gains, I call common sense. I was kind of surprised that they were trying to make it academic, that they were carrying out around their own pillows and they were weighing their food, because it's something that has been done already for I did it 10 years prior to that.
12: Yeah, you were obsessed with your weight, weren't you? You would literally count the rice grains.
11: I was just very concerned about all the factors, and was trying to break down cycling into as many factors as possible, and trying to optimize each and every one of them.
12: So, certain aspects of what Team Sky have done, for instance, can I ask you about the TUE culture? Like Bradley Wiggins, before the 2011 and 2012 tours and the 13 Giro d'Italia, he had a TUE for triamcinolone. So, as I understand it, that's a powerful anti-inflammatory. It enables faster recovery. It's very good for stripping fat. So, you get your TUE for this, triamcinolone. You've called it a wonder drug before. Is the key thing about something like triamcinolone is that it can be in your system for a number of weeks. So in theory, I'm not necessarily talking about Wiggins here, but in theory, you could take your TUE and for triamcinolone on the eve of the tour, and then you could continue to use it right across the tour, right up until the last day. Is that correct?
11: That is absolutely correct. That's how it was done at Rabobank. Prior to the Tour de France, I would usually get a certificate with a split treatment, so we would write in my health book that I would receive an injection say 2 days before the Tour de France and another one on the rest day. And with that I could completely risk-free use corticosteroids during the entire Tour de France.
12: And they made a huge difference. You call them a wonder drug.
11: It is a very powerful drug, that's for sure.
12: Is that more prevalent now, do you believe, than things like EPO and testosterone?
11: I think it is, because people are becoming much more aware of the weight lossing factors, and also you can do it completely risk-free. So it's a free ride.
12: What about motorized bikes? A few people within the sport have said this is going on, this has gone on. We've spoken to somebody involved on the show previously in manufacturing them. Did you come across motorized bikes in your time?
11: No, I haven't. And frankly, I do not believe that it does take place in professional cycling. Because the bike simply goes through too many hands. And I think it would not be possible to conceal anything like that. And the scandal, if anything happened, would be immense. Versus if you have a rider testing positive, the team can always blame him for being stupid and out of control and a renegade and all these kind of things. You can't really blame the team mechanics for and the rider for putting a motor into the bike that comes from a sponsor. that would not be plausible.
12: Okay, so you think it involves too many people and it would take then the sponsors as well. That said, I presume you wouldn't be absolutely shocked if it turned out it had gone on.
11: I think it could have happened in the past, but now there's simply too much awareness around it.
12: Okay. Chris Froome then was the other big news story in the last couple of weeks, and I know you were tweeting about this. So Froome came in at twice the level of Salbutamol, effectively. How does that happen? How can you come in at twice the level?
11: That is also a mystery to me. You need to take a lot of Salbutamol to exceed the limit. I do not know how many puffs of the inhaler you need to take in order to reach twice the limit. But the fact is that if the limit of 1,000 nanogram per milliliter was too low, the VARDA accredited laboratory, they would be drowning in tests of salbutamol because there are so many people out there taking it in across all sports, in particular cross-country skiing and swimming and basically all endurance sports. So if that limit was set too low, you could see a line around the block in at the laboratory in Lausanne trying to contest the results, but that's not the case.
12: Yeah, I mean, it simply couldn't be that volatile. So, is it possible it's a masking agent for other substances? Is it possible it enhances the performance of other substances? And I'm not necessarily talking about Chris Froome here. We have to be careful legally. But as you said, it's a mystery. I don't quite understand what's going on here.
11: No, and neither do I. Okay. The drug itself is not really that powerful. So it really is a mystery to me. That he tested positive.
12: As for Team Sky as a whole and the reputational damage they've taken, in some respects their big mistake was trying to paint themselves as whiter than white. Are they just the same as everybody else? Whatever's going on tour, Team Sky are every bit as much a part of it as everybody else?
11: I think that Team Sky, they are no better or no worse than any other team out there. But they do have the financial means to buy very, very high quality raw material. So obviously they will have, once you have a budget that's maybe £10 million higher than the second highest budget out there, you end up having riders that wins Paris-Nice and Liège-Bastogne-Liège as your helpers, and they would be captains on any other team.
12: We've had the Brian Cookson area. Do you believe the cycling authorities are any keener to take down the big boys?
11: Not really, no.
12: Okay.
11: I actually think that the big riders, they do have more leeway than the lesser riders in the peloton.
12: And what about the peloton as a whole? Like, if you compare some of your years, those early 2000 Lance Armstrong years, the peloton as a whole, you're feeling that everybody effectively was bending the rules severely in one way or another. Have things improved dramatically in 2018? Do you still regard the entire situation with a huge degree of suspicion?
11: I do think that it is better now.
12: Okay.
11: But I still see it with healthy skepticism.
12: Okay. And is it less the EPO and testosterone and human growth hormone substances? Is it more about abuse of TUE now? Is that the clever way to dope? Or what is the cutting-edge method of doping at this stage?
11: Well, the TUEs are certainly risk-free. And then, the cortisone, you have an absolutely free ride with that. But to think that people are not using EPO, well, we only have to go back until just prior to the Tour de France when none of Alberto Contador's teammate tested positive for it. So doping is, EPO is not something of yesterday. And blood doping can still not be traced. It was first used in 1972, and now we are, a good 45 years after, and there's still no tests, valid tests for it. And there's no reason to believe that people are not using it if the possibility is there.
12: Yeah. And when you blood doped, is it a horrible process? Do you have to sit there for hours, or is it quick, or how does it work?
11: It took me 15 minutes. Okay. And I could do it myself.
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32: 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We'll be speaking to Jordan Salama of The New Yorker about Lionel Messi and what it means to be Argentinian, and bring you all the latest from Los Angeles as Spain take on Belgium in tonight's World Cup quarterfinal. All that and more on tonight's Off the Ball after the news.
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33: Good evening, I'm Cine O'Dwyer. An investigation is underway after a Ryanair passenger was injured on a flight this morning when a plane window dislodged. It happened shortly after takeoff on a flight from Thessaloniki in Greece to Memmingen in Germany. The airline says the passenger received medical treatment and a replacement aircraft brought passengers to their destination soon afterwards. Travel journalist Owen Curry says there will be a lengthy investigation.
34: Four passengers were brought to hospital and three have been released. He's been held for further tests. But the real drama from the aviation point of view is going to be, how did this happen? And there is a history of this particular engine. It's quite a few years now. In 2016 and 2018, Southwest Airlines ran into two situations where there was what they call the uncontained engine failure, when the engine starts breaking up.
33: Police in Britain say a man has been arrested on suspicion of murdering Anne Widdecombe. They had launched a murder investigation after the former politician was found dead at her home in Devon yesterday morning. A search was launched for a white man. Assistant Chief Constable from Devon and Cornwall Police, Matt Longman, has confirmed an arrest has been made.
0: We can confirm that a 26-year-old man was arrested at an address in Newton Abbot this afternoon on suspicion of the murder of Anne Widdecombe. The suspect, who is a white British national, remains in police custody whilst inquiries continue.
33: Shops are warning diesel and

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2: A very good evening. I'm Will O'Callaghan. The European champion Spain will look to book a place in the World Cup semi-finals tonight. They'll face Belgium in the last eight, with France awaiting the winners in the semis next week. While Mark Gay, Reece James and Declan Rice are all facing a race to be fit to play in England's quarter-final against Norway tomorrow. St. Patrick's Athletic can close the gap to leader Shamrock Rovers to 6 points in the Premier Division of the SSE or Tristie League tonight. Stephen Kenny's Saints make the trip to the RSC, where they'll face an in-form Waterford side who've won four of their last seven matches. Tonight's other top flight clash is the Louth derby between Dundalk and Drogheda at Oriel Park, where the visitors look to end an 8-game winless streak. Michael Edwards has stepped down as Liverpool owner's Fenway Sports chief executive of football. The former Anfield sporting director is leaving with 1 year remaining on the contract, which he signed in 2024. Alexander Zverev and Jannik Sinner will meet in Sunday's men's final at Wimbledon. Defending champion Sinner has booked his place in the decider with a straight sets win against the 24-time Grand Slam champion Novak Djokovic. Number two seed Zverev also enjoyed a straight set success against Arthur Ferry in the first of the semi-finals. Scotty Scheffler has missed the cut at Golf Scottish Open, ending a 78 tournament streak where the American had made it through to the weekend. That went back over 4 years. The world number one carded a second round 2 over 72 that left him level par overall at the Renaissance Club. Jordan Smith and Tom Kim share the clubhouse lead at 9 under par, with Rory McIlroy also on the same score playing the final hole of his round. Tyke Byrne says it'll be a huge honour to captain Ireland against Japan tomorrow, with Caelan Doris and Dan Sheehan both rested for the second game in the Nations Championship. The Munster forward will lead his country for the first time. Byrne was the on-field skipper at the end of last week's win over Australia, and he says this weekend will be particularly special.
3: To lead the guys out from the start, I revert to that word special, but it is, it's a special moment for me and my family as well. A huge honour for me, and very excited to do so.
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4: Warm across the bulk of the country this evening, but it'll be cloudier and cooler in some Atlantic coastal areas. Lows of 13 to 17 degrees. And now you're up to date on News Talk.
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5: You're very welcome along to Friday Nights Off the Ball. Ben Symes with you here until 10 p.m. this evening. What a weekend of sport we have ahead of us, folks. The World Cup has reached quarter final stage. We have two huge sold out All-Ireland football semi-finals as Louth take on Mayo tomorrow before two old rivals, Dublin and Kerry, meet on Sunday. The Wimbledon finals have been set. It's going to be an all-Czech affair tomorrow in the women's final as Karolina Muchová takes on Linda Noskova. And today, well, the big news is that Jannik Sinner has defeated Novak Djokovic, set up a clash with Alexander Zverev on Sunday. He defeated British wildcard Arthur Ferry in straight sets. And of course, we've got the League of Ireland tonight coming for you as well. Tonight we're going to be speaking to Jordan Salama of the New Yorker. He's going to be telling us about growing up Argentinian in New York, watching Leo Messi and the Albi Celeste. And from 7:45, we'll have live and exclusive League of Ireland commentary. It's the Louth derby between Dundalk and Drogheda United with Stephen Doyle and Vinnie Perth. And we will, of course, be keeping you up to date with what's happening in LA as Spain take on Belgium in the second of this year's World Cup quarterfinals at 8 p.m. I can bring you the team news from that game right now. Spain have made just the one change from that last gasp win over Portugal. Fabian Ruiz comes into the midfield to replace Pedri. So it's Unai Simon in goal. Pedro Porro, Pau Cubarsí, Aymeric Laporte, and Marco Correa making up the back four. Rodri is joined by Fabian Ruiz in the midfield. You've got Lamine Yamal, Dani Olmo, Alex Pena, and Mikel Oyarzabal as the front four. Not bad. And then for Belgium, coming off the back of that 4-1 thrashing of the United States the other day. Well, the big news there is that Jeremy Doku and Kevin De Bruyne return to the starting 11. They replace the injured Amadou Onana and Dodi Lukebakio. Means that Thibaut Courtois starts in goal. You got Ketsanya and Goy, Mekele and Maxime de Kuyper making up the back four. Yuri Tielemans drops back to be alongside Raskin in the midfield. And then it's Doku, Kevin De Bruyne, Leandro Trossard, and De Ketelaere keeps his place up top ahead of Romelu Lukaku. Kick off on that one.

0: is at 8 p.m. in Los Angeles. We'll keep you up to speed on that throughout the evening. But now, it's time to turn our attention towards matters a little bit closer to home. And we can head over and say hello to our commentary team this evening for today's Loud Derby. And we'll say hello to Stephen Doyle. Steve-O, how are you getting on?
1: Good evening, Ben. I am doing great. I am in the heart and the capital and the beating city of Ireland for this weekend. This is the place to be, Ben. If you're not in Louth, well, you can forget about it, although there will be an exodus from here to Dublin tomorrow afternoon. But yes, I am in the Wee County because it is a big weekend for the Wee County. Of course, you've got the Louth Derby tonight, which is, of course, live and exclusive and off the ball. And then we've got the big All-Ireland Senior Football Championship semi-final tomorrow between Louth and Mayo, which, of course, off the ball will be there for as well. So, yeah, I just feel like I'm in the main place to be at the moment in this great country of ours.
0: Yeah, there's one thing being in the Wee County. It's another thing being in the town, Steve-O, and you have that privilege tonight in Dundalk. Do you want to give us the team news from that game that kicks off at 7:45?
1: Yeah, look, we've got one change made by the Dundalk manager, Ciarán Kilduff, who I'm sure will be very frustrated after their last couple of weeks. They're coming into this off the back of two defeats. We, of course, covered the loss to Shelburne last weekend at Tolka Park. Mayoa Anamasahun has been managed back to full fitness, and after two appearances off the bench, he comes in to make his first start since May 4th. Winger Declan McDay drops to the bench, so that means that Dundalk's Swiss Army knife, Bobby Burns, moves on to the wing. He's played centre-back, left-back, right-back. He's played right midfield, left midfield, and centre midfield this season. The man is absolutely incredible. Will we see him in goal or up front before the end of the season? I would not rule it out. He's a very talented player, but he's on the wing tonight. And there is one enforced change made by the Drogheda United boss, Kevin Doherty. Shane Farrell coming in for Ethan O'Brien, who was injured in last week's home defeat to Bohemians. He was due to have a scan during the week. No mention of him in the team preview from the club this week, but Ethan O'Brien, no sign of him on the team sheet for this evening's game. So he's replaced in the team by Shane Farrell. So the two starting teams, Ben, it's Minogue in goal for Dundalk. A back four from right to left of Wilson, Anamasahun, Cornwall, and that is J.R. Wilson on the right, Tyreek Wilson on the left, Keith Buckley and A. Dervin in central midfield. Then you've got Horgan and Burns on the wings, and Tehan playing behind a Ruby up front. The Drogheda United team, it's Dennison in goal, a back three of Ekbaje, Keeley and Burney. Buckner is on the right of the defence with Kane on the left. Shane Farrell and Ryan Brennan in central midfield, just behind Brandon Kavanagh, and then Mark Doyle and Thomas Alua up front for them.
0: Steve-O, it's an interesting kind of battle between these two teams. Dundalk are without a win in their last two after going on a three-match winning run before it. Drogheda United, though, without a win since the 8th of May, eight games, and have picked up only 3 points in those eight games. How do you see this one going this evening?
1: It's a hard one to call, because I was speaking to a couple of Drogheda United supporters on the way up to the game, and while there is a sense of frustration about the situation that they are in right now, like, it's not looking good in the league table for them. They're on 22 points, they're only two above Waterford, who of course got off the bottom last week, and Sligo Rovers are also on 20 points. So it's not a good situation to be in. It's a bit similar towards the end of 24 when they incredibly won the FAI Cup, and but did end up in the relegation playoff match, which they won against Bray Wanderers. But there certainly is a feeling of maybe pessimism now amongst the Drogheda United supporters. But they're also saying it's really up to the players tonight to get out there and to take this game by the scruff of the neck, because they did play well against Bohemians last week. And I was at Dalymount Park, like yourself, last night, Ben, for the European game. And I know Bohemian supporters felt relieved coming away from Sullivan Land Park last weekend with the 3 points, because they know Bohemians did not play well last week. The Drogheda were the better team, but somehow they came away with a 2-0 win. And added to that, Douglas James Taylor missing the penalty for Bowes. So I think the Drogheda United players need to kind of believe in themselves that, look, they're playing good football here, and they're coming up against a side that have lost two on the bounce here. So Dundalk, you know, they're a wounded animal, and Drogheda United need to make the most of it. That said, they haven't had a win here at Oriel Park since going back to the days of the pandemic. So it's been a long time since they come to Oriel, in the league that is, and taken all 3 points. Dundalk, on the other hand, Ben, like, you know, losing two in a row, It's not good for them, and the performance was decent enough in the early stages against Shelbourne last week, but to lose at Tolga Park, where they won earlier this season against a team that hasn't got a manager, that's not good for them. And coming off the back of that defeat against Waterford as well, the bottom side, like, getting beaten really heavily here. Like, I know they did score two goals, and they conceded four goals against the Waterford side, bottom of the table. That's really not good enough for them. And look, yes, they have had their injuries, and they've had to manage them, but they've still got a pretty decent starting 11. Now, they will be reeling, of course, losing on Kenny to Portsmouth during the week. That's a big, big blow for them. But they certainly have the talent in the team to go and win this. So, to be honest with you, Ben, I'm not calling it. I really couldn't. This could go either way. And that, of course, makes for what should be a really good match for our listeners out there. I'm expecting a really hard-fought, tense battle. As we know, the loud derbies are all fiercely fought. The atmosphere should be really, really good here tonight. I'm expecting a cracker.
0: Yeah, Vinnie Perth is going to be alongside Stephen Doyle later, so two jobs for Steve Owen, doing his actual commentating and keeping Vinnie safe among those people up in Loud later this evening. Now, Braeburn Coffee is the official coffee partner of Off the Ball, whether it's an iced latte first thing in the morning or an iced white mocha while soaking in the summer sun. Braeburn Coffee has the perfect iced coffee, available exclusively at Apple Green. Braeburn Coffee, made for your summer. After the break, we'll be joined by Jordan Salama of The New Yorker to talk about Argentina and Leo Messi. First, though, time for the Cash Machine.
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3: Coming up this weekend on The Pat Kenny Show, Scott Lucas makes sense of events in Washington, Ankara and Iran. What is killing millions of euros worth of oysters in Dungarvan? On the 12th of July, what's the future for unionism following the Donaldson conviction? Luke O'Neill on the billionaire trying to cure his own fatal autoimmune disease. Irish Gar the Peacekeepers in Cyprus. 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
0: You're very welcome back to Friday night's Off the Ball. Ben Symes with you here until 10 p.m. later this evening. The World Cup finals, or quarterfinals I should say, are well and truly in the swing of things. We saw France defeat Morocco 2-0 yesterday evening. Spain and Belgium will get underway at the end of this hour. And then tomorrow we'll see England take on Norway. That's at 10 p.m. our time. Then the early hours of 2 a.m. we have Argentina, Lionel Messi's Argentina, taking on Switzerland. To look ahead to that, I'm delighted to say that Jordan Salama, author and writer with The New Yorker, has joined us on the line. Jordan, how are you doing?
13: Hi, I'm good. How are you?
0: All good. There's probably a couple of people who might be familiar with your work in their car at the moment, and they're wondering, why the hell do we have a guy who writes about the likes of culture and, you know, the environment and all that sort of things on with us to talk about football? So do you mind giving people maybe a little bit of a backstory with your relation with the Argentinian national team?
13: Sure, of course. So I was born and raised in the New York area in the U.S., but my dad's family is from Argentina. And I wrote an essay recently about my experience growing up watching the Argentinian national team without having ever been to the country that my grandparents are from. The first time I went to Argentina, I was 18. But ever since I was 5 or 6 years old, we've been watching the Selección on TV, driving from bars to bars, trying to find grainy streams of the team before it even was on American television, because at that time, you know, football wasn't really that widely aired on TV. But it was a huge part of my identity, and turned me into a Spanish speaker, turned me into somebody who was interested in Latin America, and really set the stage for all my work today, writing about the region.
0: So when your family come over to Argentina, like, obviously football is just this central part to their culture and their life back home. How are you integrated into that in a place where, you know, as we can still see in 2026, it's really not mainstream?
13: Yeah, well, I mean, my grandparents came from Argentina to the U.S. in the 1960s. And my grandfather was born 6 blocks from the Boca Juniors Stadium in 1928 in Buenos Aires. So you can, I mean, he has memories. He's still alive now. He's 97. He has memories of going when he was, you know, 5 years old in 1934 to the Boca games at that time, in when the stadium was still made of wood. And so you can imagine the level of commitment, and he's paid attention to Boca all of his time in the U.S. My grandmother's a River Plate fan too, so you can imagine they've been married for 60 years.
0: Wow. But,
13: yeah. So it's a big part of our culture, of our family, of our lives. I was always taught that there was nothing more important than the national team, by my dad. And of course, when Messi came onto the stage, that really just exploded in a big way.
0: I won't ask you which is your favorite out of the new Monumental and La Bombonera, but that's a fascinating story. It's funny, it's a story that Irish people will be able to relate to a lot, given the amount of Irish people who have migrated to places around the world. But when you're living in a place that is such a melting pot of different cultures, like America, it must just be amazing to have this, you know, insane footballing culture to be able to watch and cling on to and relate to when you're living there.
13: Yeah, I mean, there's these micro, they're really micro footballing cultures. Only now in the recent years have we seen it kind of move into the mainstream, but I would say until the 2022 World Cup, even. I remember in 2018, like, it was the sort of thing that you have to sneak out of work for, sneak out, miss school for, like, and no one really understood it. People thought that we were a little bit insane. Whereas in Argentina and other countries, like, everything stops for the World Cup, right? Like, but the World Cup being the biggest thing, but then of course, like, a club team that you like is playing and nobody else knows about it. Except the guys that you play pickup with on Sunday mornings. This is the, right. But there are micro footballing cultures. So because it's such a melting pot, because there are so many immigrant communities, especially where, I mean, all over the country, but especially where I live in New York City, you can find people cheering for every club in the world, every national team in the world. In many ways, you know, the U.S. is the best country to possibly do a World Cup because you could literally fill stadiums with people from every country for every team. Unfortunately, that hasn't been the case this year because it's been so expensive that we're not able to go to the normal people are really not really able to go to a lot of these important games. But, you know, it's an amazing country in that way because it's just a melting pot of people.
0: Just take me back to that when you're growing up in New York and you're talking about these different kind of microcultures. Are, say, the likes of Argentinian people mixing with Ecuadorian people and Venezuelan people talk about football? And I know you said you learned Spanish through football and through watching Spanish feed commentaries of games as you're growing up. What's that experience like?
13: First, it's because the Spanish channels were early on the only channels that you could watch a lot of these games in. So Telemundo for the World Cup, but then like we had a channel called Gold TV for La Liga and Fox Deportes and ESPN Deportes. And like these were channels that were based in, let's say, Mexico, or their hosts were from Colombia or from Argentina, but we got those feeds and that's how I learned Spanish. But of course, like I was watching games with Mexican announcers or Colombian broadcasters or Spanish language, you know, from Spain, announcers. So you're hearing all these different accents and different dialects of Spanish. And in the meantime, you're learning it in school, in public school. My parents didn't speak it to me because both my parents aren't Spanish. My dad is a Spanish speaker. But you're learning it in school at the same time, and you're learning this neutral Spanish while you're hearing all these dialects on TV and in everyday life. And then you realize that your family has a very specific way of speaking that is assigned to that specific kind of Spanish. So it was definitely a process of exposure while also learning formally in school, but the exposure helped me. And as a result, now today, I can shift my Spanish depending on what country I'm traveling in or working in to match more of that accent or that dialect. And it really helps to build trust and rapport with people. I'll also add that, you know, when you're playing with people in the New York area, it's very often that you'll be playing with Colombians or Venezuelans or Mexicans or Ecuadorians. I remember my dad, when I was young, I would go with him to an indoor game that he would play in the winters. And at 9 a.m., it was the Argentinian and Uruguayan game. And at 10 a.m., it was the Albanian, Polish, you know, Ukrainian guys who got on the field. Like, it's just a really amazing thing. And these microcultures are so strong. It's hard to explain without sounding like it's a generalization.
0: Talk to me about your experience then when you actually go to Argentina. I was reading you went for the first time around the time of the 2014 World Cup, where we'll all remember that final versus Germany. You know, it's funny, I was reading you talk about, you know, going to a place that you've never been to before, but you realize place names based on football teams. I think that might be a universal football thing that people think they know everywhere in the world. But for you, it actually was like a sort of homecoming thing when you're going home to these type of places like Buenos Aires and around Rosario and stuff.
13: Yeah, and the neighborhoods is like on a neighborhood level. I think Buenos Aires is maybe the densest football city in the world or something like that, like the most stadiums in one city. And it's true. I mean, you take the bus, you look at the train departures, the plane departure, like you could see that, you could recognize the clubs and the places. And of course, that's a universal thing. But for me as an 18-year-old traveling for the first time to the country of my grandparents, I was like, I know these places. These are familiar to me. And it's funny, over the years that followed, I would go to stadiums just to see them. It didn't matter if there were games being played, and I would just want to see them because I wanted to recognize these places that I'd seen on television for so long. And I'd actually convince groundskeepers to let me in just because I was American and wanted to come see, I don't know, Banfield, because what other Americans are coming to Argentina and want to see the pitch? And they would literally, they open the gates and I would have the whole place to myself. So I've seen, it's a big passion of mine now that I spend more time in Argentina to go to different stadiums to see games, to you know, experience the atmospheres of different clubs and different neighborhoods.
0: I was reading that your first World Cup memory was Lionel Messi's World Cup debut, Argentina versus then Serbia and Montenegro in 2006. Personally, I was quite glad to hear that. I was getting a bit of stick in our studio last night because I revealed that my first World Cup memory was World Cup 2006, and people were slagging me off saying I'm far too young to be speaking into a microphone. But it must be strange in 2006 to kind of inherit this footballing culture with this weight of expectation and hopes upon a country that haven't won a World Cup since 1986 and haven't won a Copa America since 1993 at that stage in 2006. Mm-hmm. It's almost similar to Brazil where you're just born into this expectation of winning.
13: Yeah. For Argentina, as you say, it's kind of ironic in a way because by that point you almost have this expectation of losing because it was 20 years since the last World Cup. Then they went on, they lost the 2007 Copa America final. Then they lost the 2011 Copa America final after 2010 was a real disaster for them in general in the World Cup. Then they lost three finals in a row, 2014, 2015, 2016. So like that's why 2022 is so important for Argentina, and the songs that came out of the fan base mentioned those final losses one after another after another. So much to the point where my American friends who knew nothing about football whatsoever would know that I was upset because Argentina had lost. Like they were familiar with the losing frequency of Argentina. The only experience I ever had as a kid of Argentina winning something was the Youth World Cup. The U-20 World Cup in 2007 was in Ottawa in Canada, which is about a 12-hour drive from my hometown. And my parents at the time, seeing how excited we were getting about this, drove us there. And we watched, Aguero was on the team, Di Maria was on the team, a couple of other people were like 19-year-olds on the U-20 national team for Argentina, and we watched them in a quarterfinal against Mexico, or semifinal against Mexico, and they ended up winning the tournament, but we were at the stadium in Canada for that, and that was a formative experience because afterwards we sang the songs with the fans in the bowels of the stadium, which was really amazing.
0: It's this footballing culture that I think people in Ireland often, while we know it's big, we don't truly grasp how big it is. Like you're mentioning there with the under 20 World Cup. I was reading earlier today a piece in Tiempo, Roberto Paratino, and he was talking about the 2011 under 20 World Cup and like recalling from Argentina versus Egypt, that game Mo Salah scored in it, Eric Lamela scored and Argentina 1-2-1, but he's able to just recall it at the drop of a hat. And something that if you were to ask people here in Ireland, can you recall any under 20 World Cup game? You know, people would be struggling to pick one memory. But it's a true stapling part of Argentinian culture. And I'm conscious that we mentioned that your first World Cup is 2006, which basically means your whole lens of Argentina and the World Cup has been viewed through Lionel Messi. And that must be this crazy experience to have only ever watched your nation with the greatest player of all time at the heart of it.
13: Yeah. It's a high bar because we don't know, I don't know, my brothers and I, we don't know what the national team looks like without him. And obviously anybody younger than us has that experience as well. But I think to have, like, it's a very particular thing to have the first memory of watching football at all, really, was the day that Messi debuted against Serbia and Montenegro in 2006 for the national team. So to, like, from 19 to 39, you know, these last 20 years, that's why I think the games this year take on a different level of significance for people of our age or of my age or Argentinian or fans of Argentina, is because last time it was the desire, the just deep desire for him and for his, you know, for the whole team to win something. This time it's maybe the fear that it's going to end or the realization that it's going to end because all the good things have to come to an end. And I think that's why he celebrated the goal, his tying goal against Egypt the other day with so much passion. He was crying after the game in a way that he didn't really even cry after a lot of the big wins in 2022. And it's because I think he realizes that these are the last days that he's going to have at a World Cup for Argentina. And that's a really sad thing for a lot of people, of course, for him as well.
0: I was speaking to South American football expert Tim Vickery here last Friday, and I was asking him what is the mood around people in South America that, you know, this could be the end. Every time we watch Messi take to the pitch, this could be the very last time. Like, how is that feeling for you as, you know, an Argentinian person, that this guy who you've lived your whole life through it could be over just at the drop of a hat.
13: I think that, I don't know yet. I won't know how it feels until it happens. It's a hard thing to imagine. Because he has come to define so much of Argentinian soccer, probably as Maradona did for people of my dad's generation. But it feels, I don't know. It feels global in a way now that it probably didn't in the 1980s. That's another thing. I wrote after 2022, I wrote a piece about the virality of Argentinian celebrations and how it was the first time, because of the rise of these algorithmic social media platforms, that it was the first time that their songs and chants and things that we had always internalized so deeply were suddenly like global culture. And it's a very strange thing. It's a large part because of Messi, but also because of social media. And now we're seeing it again this year. So my hope is that Argentina continues to be a big presence on the global stage after Messi. But who's to say? We'll see what happens.
0: I want to ask you about that because, you know, I think everyone, pretty much everyone around the world now is familiar with the likes of the Muchachos chant. And some might be less so with, you know, Las Palmeras or any of those type of songs, Bon Bon, and these videos that people see now from around the world. What's that been like to experience that in the place where you grew up in America? Are you getting a real first-hand experience of that?
13: In this World Cup, you mean?
0: Yeah.
13: Not yet. I mean, because of what I said before, like, I don't know that many people who are actually going to games. Also because in New York, a lot of the games so far have been far away. If the final comes to New York, it'll be really interesting to see what starts to come up around it. But after they won in 2022, there was a huge, what they call banderazo, which is like the fans, when Argentinian fans get together and bang their drums and sing their songs, in Times Square. And I remember we were at my grandparents' house when they won. It was a Sunday morning for our time. And we got in the car after the game ended and we drove directly to Manhattan and we got to Times Square and we were with thousands of Argentinians who had come from suburbs and neighborhoods of New York all to one place. And finally we felt like we were part of something bigger than ourselves after 2 decades of watching and kind of, and cheering in solitude in our little houses or our apartments, feeling like we were far away from Buenos Aires and from Argentina and from those very viral celebrations that I mentioned before, of the whole city screaming when there's a goal, right? Or of people running out into the streets, flooding the center of the city. Finally, we got to be a part of that in a way. And that was really special.
0: It's the strange thing with Argentina where you have the cult-like figure of Maradona, and then you almost roll directly into the cult-like figure of Lionel Messi. I know it's a pretty hard thing to do, but you know, how do you even manage what life is going to be like without this? Are you pinning your hopes on the likes of, say, Nico Paz or some of these youngsters that they can just take over the mantra of being the superstar, or are we going to have to look at an Argentinian team where it's more of a unit and everyone plays their own role?
13: Well, I mean, I think I speak for many when I'd say I'd love to see the likes of Nico Paz and Valentin Barco play in this World Cup before it ends. And they, you know, they played in the kind of throwaway game against Jordan, but in a game that matters, when people are tired, like, let's bring in someone young, just like they did in 2006 when Messi came in against, you know, even against Serbia or then in, you know, against Mexico in overtime, and he made a real difference. Like, give someone a chance. That would be really amazing, especially because the games, the first two knockout games have been a struggle for Argentina and they've shown cracks in some ways. I would really like to see some of those players at least play before we can decide whether they're going to be the next cult superstar of the world.
0: It's funny, you mentioned 2006. I think everyone's lasting memory of Messi at 2006 is him not eventually playing when you know, qualification was on the line for Argentina towards the end. I can't help but notice the parallels between your own story as an immigrant in America and Messi's journey to Spain and growing up so far away from Argentinian culture. Like, we know it took him a long time to be fully ingratiated by the Argentinian people, because of, you know, his growth in Spain and, you know, Spain approached him to play for their national team. When he's going through those years and when he, you know, intermittently retires after a Copa America defeat, what is your own personal relationship with him like, considering, you know, you're also of sorts an outsider to the homelands of Argentina? Are you able to relate to him a little bit more in those scenarios?
13: Well, it's definitely different because I was born abroad. And he lived there until he was 13 and moved to Spain. So I can't say that I myself was like a born and bred Argentinian who then rediscovered his identity later. And at the same time, because my Spanish wasn't good enough yet in like 2010, 2011, I wasn't fully aware of the depth to which Messi was being criticized as someone who had left Argentina and who lacked the kind of heart to fight for the national team. Though those were stories that I quickly learned about later in 2014, 2015, 2016, of course, when he retired prematurely from the national team. But I think that there's something to be said for sure about negotiating your sense of belonging to a culture when your only cultural currency is football. And in Argentina, that's a country where it's easier than I would have expected. So again, going back to like visiting those stadiums or knowing obscure details about the local league or the national team or the under-20 World Cup, it's a place where you arrive and you start conversations with people and you realize like, oh yeah, that person also remembers Maxi Morales in 2007 when he, you know, scored that goal against the Czech Republic and in Canada. And like people traveled for that and remember it. And it's an amazing way of building trust with people and like starting to feel like you belong. I'd like to think that Messi, as he became the Argentinian superstar of our time, was also asking those questions of himself. But I don't know him, so what can I say? But a lot has been written about it, so definitely interesting to think about.
0: Just before I ask you about the quarterfinals, potentially beyond, just quickly look back to the game against Egypt the other day. Those final 15 minutes when it looks like this could be the end of Argentina's run in this World Cup, could be the end of Lionel Messi in an Argentinian jersey, and all of a sudden he kind of moved himself back to that right-wing position where we watched him for Barcelona throughout the years, and then he ends up doing this stuff and Argentina come back and win the game. That must be like a, you know, kind of transportation moment for you where you're brought back to watching Messi when you were growing up all over again.
13: For sure. For sure. And we were pretty resigned in the 80th minute thinking that, you know, 78th minute, we were like, this may be it. But then when Romero scored the header, we said, you know what, there's 10 minutes left. We still have a chance. And in this World Cup, more than any other World Cup that I've seen, the last minute finishes have been unbelievable. So at that point, we were like, okay, there's something that could happen here. And when Messi scored, it was just craziness.
0: Looking ahead then, Switzerland's tomorrow night and then potentially a semi-final against either Norway or England. And I mean, the England one just poses up amazing storylines. It's 40 years since 1986. Lionel Messi's never played England. And then, of course, you have the Falklands War as well. Is this I know Mexico were looking at the England game against DR Congo and they said they want to play England. They want to beat England. Do Argentinian people, even new age Argentinian people, still have that kind of feeling in them? They want to play England. They want to beat England on their way to potentially winning a World Cup.
13: Well, because of one of the most famous songs today still that they sing, and you can hear it when you're watching the games, is El que no salta es un inglés, which is like, if you're not jumping, you're an Englishman. So that rivalry is still very, very sharp. I think that most people are thinking about Switzerland first because the last two knockout games have been so, so hard, kind of unexpectedly difficult that we have to see what happens with Switzerland first and what happens with England, honestly, too, because Norway's a solid team and you never know what could happen there.
0: Jordan, thanks very much for joining us. Jordan Salama of The New Yorker on the line, and best of luck watching Argentina tomorrow night.
13: Thanks, Ben. I really appreciate it.
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0: Welcome back to Friday night's Off the Ball. Ben Symes with you here until 10 p.m. this evening. It's just about time to head on over to the wee county up to Dundalk for our live and exclusive commentary game this evening. It's a loud derby between Dundalk and Drogheda United. On commentary for us this evening is Vinnie Perth and first, Stephen Doyle.
1: Yes, it's a very good evening to you, Ben. Thank you very much. And to everyone out there, welcome to Oriel Park in the wee county. We're having a big, big weekend. Yes, of course, it is the loud derby tonight between Dundalk and Drogheda United. Fierce, fierce rivals. And of course, everybody is talking around the town about the big All-Ireland Senior Football Championship semi-final at Croke Park between Louth and Mayo. Well, I tell you what, this is where the weekend starts. A brilliant, brilliant weekend for Louth, for the North East. Vinnie Perth, you've been up here for so long over the years, managing the club, and you know the town so well. You can feel the buzz coming into it this weekend, can't you?
19: Yeah, I had a big delay on the M1 coming up, so that meant, in one sense, it was good because I got to walk with the fans and the people outside, and the ground buzzes around here. This is an old-school ground that's in the heart of the town, so you have to walk out of the pubs and the bars and the restaurants, and it has so much character. And I understand the away section is awful for people who don't come here. But as a home supporter, as a home player, this is a brilliant stadium to be involved in. This has real atmosphere, and everything about it is what I love about League of Ireland. It's a great venue, and yes, it needs to be improved. But it's just a brilliant place to play your football and be involved in it. I call Dundalk the Newcastle of Irish football. It's a goldfish bowl, but it's a great goldfish bowl in its own way.
1: Yeah, it absolutely is. Well, I tell you, two of these teams here tonight, there will not be a quarter given between them. They are absolutely up for this game. You can see it in the players in the warm-up. You can feel it in the ground here at Oriel Park. The shed is packed. It's rocking. So is the main stand here. And there's a huge contingent of Drogheda United fans there. Their away tickets all sold out coming to this game tonight. And Vinnie, you know all about loud derbies. How much do these two sides hate each other?
19: Yeah, I think the hatred goes onto the pitch, and it's ultimately what I've always found in these games is you've got your own little battles, whether that's both of them need to stand the rock, don't they? It's a little bit more serious for Drogheda than Dundalk. Dundalk have done the hard work and the points on the board, but they will not want to lose this one again. They've been in a sticky enough run for Drogheda. What Waterford are doing, what everyone else is doing around them. They're in a relegation battle, and they need to get back to winning ways, and winning ways quickly. And sometimes the best place to do that is against your fiercest rivals. The players are motivated for both teams, and yeah, it'll be a great game.
1: Yes, it is. Two wounded animals hoping to strike back here. Two defeats in a row for Dundalk coming into this game tonight, but Drogheda haven't won a match in 8 games. Huge amount on the line. As the game gets underway, Drogheda United, Brandon Kavanagh goes back to Conor Keeley. He launches up the right-hand side. It's over the head of Thomas Alua, and battling away there is for it is Tyreek Wilson. And it's still down at that right-hand side as we see it headed back by Agbaje. Dundalk here, their lines once again is still going around the Dundalk half here. Ronan Tien is up there for it. Then eventually Ryan Brennan launched it towards the box, and it's an easy catch there for Endy Minogue. So Dundalk in their traditional white shirts, black shorts and white socks. They're playing from right to left as we look across at the shed. And Drogheda United in their change strip. It is a turquoise top with orange shorts and orange socks. You certainly wouldn't miss them on a dark night in County Louth.
19: No, the game has started at probably what we expected. I suppose, in one sense, they're newly disappointed in terms of Tien. It looks like he's operating off the right. Maybe a change of shape for Dundalk. It looks like they're going to go a back three. But Tien was sensational last week against Shelbourne. We touched on it during the week in the pod. He'll be a joy to watch. He's got Ed Dervin and Bucco supporting him from midfield, so I'm looking forward to see him, but definitely a back three for Dundalk. Change of shape, maybe for them a change of fortune.
1: I did wonder when I saw the teams and Bobby Burns dropping back with Declan McDade dropping out of the team. But here's Daryl Horgan now sipping the ball into the box to Tien. He hits it first time. It was a decent effort, but it was a great block by Conor Keeley. Captain fantastic for Drogheda United. Well, should say vice captain fantastic. It's gone out for a corner kick to Dundalk over on the far side.
19: Yeah, a minute 30 in, and it's been Dundalk, all of them. And what they've been brilliant. Own Kenny has left the club. He's gone to Portsmouth. Brilliant for him. But Kenny, Aruby, and Horgan have been brilliant. Front three. Horgan playing really narrow at times. He's in the 10 position. But now Tien is able to fill that role that Kenny provided for them for so much of the season. And he started the game really, really well, albeit we're only 2 minutes in. Great chance for him.
1: Comes from great sporting stock as well. His mother Marie, an All-Ireland winner, an All-Star with Kerry. And his dad John, an international basketballer. Here's a corner kick coming from the far side. It's a delivery from the left foot of Bobby Burns, and that's a catch. But there was also a foul in the box there, which has been blown up. So a free kick out to Drogheda United. The referee tonight is Rob Harvey, I should mention, Vinny.
19: Yeah, sorry, Stivo, and I'm sure he'll take a hydration break as well. He's done that a couple of times. The one thing, just, I suppose, top of the show, maybe should have mentioned it. The Louth Derby, it's brilliant. Louth football has done so much for the community. But 2 years ago today, Zara Murphy, or this weekend, younger, passed away playing football and... Yeah, with a home club, Terma Feckham, and it was, you know, Irish football stood behind all of those people, and just reminded of it today, driving back into Louth, thinking of all of the Murphy family, and particularly our dad Brian, uncle Alan, who played League of Born. They're in the community, and in football in this community, our dad is a referee at different stages, so just thinking of them this week and coming back to Louth really remind me of sort of what a special girl Zara was, and just worth mentioning her at this time. The family are, she's gone but not forgotten, that's for sure.
1: Yeah, really well said, Vinny, really well said. So Anna Massahun makes a long clearance, and it's over the halfway line, back to the Drogheda United final thirds. Dennison clears it away, not a convincing clearance. Ryan Brennan gets a touch on it. It goes over to the far side by the touchline. Thomas Alua battling away there with Adam Massahun, and it's out for a throw in to Dundalk, taken quickly. And there's a clearance made by Leo Burney, the American centre back in that back three for Drogheda United. Throw in to Daryl Horgan, and that's Keith Buckley on the ball, forward to Aruby, and he knocked it out of play off a Drogheda United man. So throw in. Back to Rob Cornwall, spins away from Mark Doyle, gives it to Bobby Burns, and now it's with Enda Minogue. Enda Minogue makes a long clearance up to the middle of the pitch there. Conor Keeley heads it back to the halfway line. Dervin heads it away. It's back now with Agbaje. Not a great clearance from him. It's up in the air. And eventually A. Dervin is in there to fire it up towards Aruby. It's headed away though by Keeley. And then ball bounced around the middle. Dervin takes control again. He's had a good start here in the opening 4.5 minutes. Aruby loses out to Brennan and Keeley. What's back with Dervin. Out to Tyreek Wilson. knocks a four up the left hand side for Ronan Tehan. Back to Wilson. Now it's Burns across the pitch here for Anna Massoon. Knocks a four to Arubi. Takes a couple of touches. Shoots from the edge of the box. It's blocked away. It comes out to Daryl Horgan. Horgan now on the ball. Drifting across the pitch towards this near side. Lays it off for A. Durbin. Durbin to Tyreek Wilson. Wilson to Ronan Tehan. A step over. And then he tries to pull it back from the end line. Agbaje blocks it away. And now it's with Thomas Alua. Alua under pressure though. And this is a really good, aggressive pressing start from Dundalk. Durbin's in there to win the ball back again to Tehan. Tehan's at the end line trying to wriggle away here from Ryan Brennan. Gets the ball then to Bobby Burns. Burns now tries to go on the outside of Alua, hits it and it goes off Alua, and now for a throw in down near the corner flag.
19: Yeah, Dundalk has started really well. What are we, 5.5 minutes in? They've been brilliant. They're on that front foot, as we say, and it's such a lazy comment, but what it means is high press, high intensity. Do not let Drottle settle, and they haven't. They've started the game really well. Good cross in now.
1: Tyreek Wilson towards the back post, but it was seen all the way there by the number one of Drogheda United, Luke Dennison, all in red tonight. He's got the sun in his eyes there. Could have done with a baseball cap perhaps tonight. As he makes the kick out from the edge of the box. It's flicked on by Mark Doyle. But it wasn't caught on there by Buckner. And then it's knocked by Tyreek Wilson back to his goalkeeper, Minogue. Long clearance by him. Arubi holding off the defender and lays it off for Horgan. He did well. Horgan now running to the middle. He's on the edge of the box. What a tackle by Ryan Brennan. Brilliant stuff there. And he knocks it out to Leo Burney. And then Burney's pass is behind his teammate Conor Kane, is out for a throw into Dundalk. Here's Keith Buckley on the ball now, the former Bohemians man, to Daryl Horgan. Oh, great drag back and spin away from his marker. Takes a shot, it deflects off Shane Farrell. And now Buckner not convincing with his two clearances. Kicks it at Tyreek Wilson twice, and Wilson now feeds it out to Ronan Tehan. He's bundled over by Agbaje though, and Agbaje finds Brandon Kavanagh. Kavanagh to Alua. Alua trying to get up the field here, but it's kicked away by Anna Massoon, and that gives Dundalk the chance to get set for the throw-in for Drogheda United just inside their own half.
19: Yeah, Drogheda haven't settled yet, and they just haven't been able to get any sort of passing rhythm going. And I think the concern for Cundiff will be, obviously it's only 7 minutes in, they started like this against Shelbourne last week. They just got to pull some of this pressure into more goal scoring chances. But I'll tell you what, Stephen, mentioned him a couple of times this season, Arubi has been brilliant. His game intelligence, his ability to hold off people tells me, and I'm going to say this really lowly in case I'm heard in this main stand, he suits English football, League 1, League 2, even Championship. I'd say they'll do well to hold on to him when this transfer window opens, because Duff seems confident in keeping him. I'd be really worried. He's been brilliant for this team, and yeah, he started the game so well. Clever positions he picks up.
1: So, kick out from Minogue, right down the middle, and it's headed away by Keeley to the halfway line. Taken down by Mark Doyle. He tried to give it to Kavanagh. Kavanagh has to try a looping ball towards Alua, but it's cleared away by Rob Cornwall. And it's back with Burney on the wing. Just give it the two teams there. It's Minogue and goal for Dundalk. Back three of Anna Massoon, Cornwall and Burns. Then you've got the two Wilson brothers, right and left. That's Tyreek on the left and J.R. on the right, and then it's Buckley and Durbin in midfield with Tehan just ahead of them, with the Ruby playing up front. He's on the ball now, and Drogheda United with it back to Ryan Brennan. He's in midfield alongside Shane Farrell, Agbaje, Keeley and Burney, the back three in front of Luke Dennison, Buckner and Kane right and left of midfield, with Kavanagh just behind Mark Doyle and Thomas Alua.
19: They're the one that started the game really well. You touched on it out there, Irvin. I mean, he's such an annoyance. He drives you demented unless you're playing with him. If you're playing against him, he's hard work, that fella. He just gets around. He's that classic Duracell bunny, and the energy. And he started to show a lot more quality as his sort of career has developed, and a lot was thought maybe he had. So he's been so good for them. Him and Buckley's energy and sort of putting out fires and getting Dundalk playing, been really good. People listening in will probably think, well, he hasn't mentioned Drogheda, that fella, any wonder he doesn't like them. No, they just haven't been on the ball enough for this opening 9 minutes. It's been high intensity, and Arubi goes again.
1: Here's Daryl Horgan to the middle, and he feeds the ball forward for Tehan. Tehan just sees the ball getting caught under his feet, and it's gone out for a corner kick over on the far side.
19: Yeah, I think a couple of occasions like that where this pitch is an improvement on the one I would have been involved with, where we used, but sometimes on these Astros, the ball just holds up in the hot weather, the sticky weather. I think that ball on a grass pitch from Horgan down the center of the pitch, Tien, it was on the right hand channel in between the three center halves of Drogheda, just couldn't get out of his feet. But second corner from Dundalk, Drogheda are a big side, but Kevin Doherty will be concerned about this start.
1: Going to be another left footed delivery here. Bobby Burns goes short to Horgan, he tries to cross then, and that's blocked away, so it will be another corner kick. Brandon Kavanagh there with the block, he's out over on that far side with Connor Kane. So just seen Luke Dennison now go down inside the 6 yard box, but he's back up on his feet. I thought we might have one of those unofficial timeouts there for a moment, but Dennison back on his feet. And Rob Harvey just ensuring that Badge and Arubi aren't getting too close for comfort. So Burns again standing over the ball here. We've had just over 10 minutes. It's still scoreless in the Louth Derby. Burns hits that with his left towards the back post. Rob Cornwell's up there. He had to all over his back. Leo Burney. Mark Doyle heads it out of the box. Keith Buckley collects for Dundalk. Tries to play it through, but it's blocked away by Shane Farrell. And here's Mark Doyle now. He's going to start a counter-attack. He's over the halfway line. He'll have to wait for assistance. Keith Buckley goes to meet him. And then Dervin gets in there, pokes the ball away. That stops the momentum. But Drogheda United have it back with Keeney knocking it out to Kavanagh on the right-hand side. Kavanagh goes infield. Then it comes back out to him. Ryan Brennan now. Back to Agbaje. And then it's back to Connor Keeley. Connor Keeley just almost lost his footing there for a moment, and that meant he had to kick the ball out of play. Throw in taken quickly by Ari Durbin, launched it down the wing, and Arubi's there trying to hold off. Keeley goes down. Referee says no free kick against Connor Keeley, who comes away with the ball. The former St. Patrick's Athletic man launches a long right-footed pass up the wing. Will it stay in play? No, it's just gone out, and it will be a throw-in.
19: He can say no free kick all he wants. You can't grab someone by the jersey and the scruff of their neck and throw them to the ground and not get a free kick, but I don't know. Anyway, we move on. Dundalk have the ball again. Draw the start to try and settle the game. Ryan Brennan obviously using an experience, just trying to get his team to calm down, pass the ball a little bit more, and he haven't been able to do that under the press of Dundalk so far.
1: Cornwall to Buckley. Burns. Tyreek Wilson gets caught in possession there, and it's gone out for another throw in. And they're just waiting for the ball here, which is strange for Dundalk. The way Kilduff has them playing, Vinnie, reminds me of when Ange Postecoglou took over at Celtic, and it was, we never stop. That's the motto. Every time the ball goes out, straight away, get your set piece taken really quickly. And it's a bit like that for Dundalk at the moment. Rob Cornwell's just headed the ball back to his goalkeeper.
19: Yeah, I just find sometimes I'm sort of always anti back 3-5-2 shapes, but really good ball by Horgan.
1: Go. Break down the right hand side now for J.R. Wilson. He scored last week, goes down the box. No, Leo Burney was the man to tackle him. It was a fair tackle, and it's now Ryan Brennan knocking the ball from just inside his own half down the left hand side. Shane Farrell chasing after this. Anna Massahun goes with him, and he's just run that out of play. Did it go off the Dundalk man last? No, the assistant referee says it will be a goal kick to the home team.
19: Oh, brilliant defender by Mayo, a young lad, big strong boy, and he had his work cut out against Mark Doyle there and done really well. To be fair, Mark Doyle not happy. It probably did look like a corner, but I was just about to do the commentator's course giving out about the sort of lack of wit you get sometimes in a back three. Dundalk are probably playing, I would say, two full backs as the two wing backs, so therefore it's harder for them. They're not natural wingers, and sometimes you wonder. But almost Horgan getting J.R. Wilson in there for draw. The Conor Kane is an exceptional attacking left wing back, and he just needs a little bit more support on this right hand side.
1: Now ball through the middle here. Ronan Tien tries to bring it under control, but it's hooked away by Leo Burney. Got a bit of assistance there from Keeley. It's ball coming down here. Keith Buckley clears it into the opposition half, and Arubi chases at Badger, who goes down, and the home supporters not happy with that one, and it will be a free kick to Drogheda United.
19: That's the bit that drives you mad about football, isn't it? I mean, Arubi's been thrown to the ground there, and he's made a small bit of contact on Abaji, and Abaji goes down, and the referee gives a free. I think both of them were, but hard one.
1: So there's going to be a free kick now for Luke Dennison.
19: My alarm just went off my phone there, Steve. 8 o'clock at night. What would you be setting an alarm for 8 o'clock at night? God only knows.
1: Luke Dennison, long free kick. Tyreek Wilson heads it away. Mark Doyle gets there ahead of Dervin, gives the Farrell, he gives it to Kavanagh, back out to Doyle, then it's up the line here for Buckner. He tries the cross, but it's blocked down by the former Galway United man, Bobby Burns, who's had a brilliant season for Dundalk since making the move from out west. There's like Badge now to take the throw in. He's about 10 yards up from the corner flag. So we're going to see a long one coming in here from the right centre back here for Drogheda United. He launches that one towards the near post. Is there a flick on? No. Anna Masahun heads it away, but it comes back out to Agbaje. Lays it off for Brandon Kavanagh. Puts in a decent cross. Buckner trying to hit it on the volley. It came down and Buckley clears it away for Dundalk. And Brandon Kavanagh, who's got 3 assists in his last 6 matches there, put in a really dangerous ball. Here's another one in, and it's a diving header by Anna Masahun to get it away from the Dundalk goal. And the ball knocked forward by J.R. Wilson, headed by Daryl Horgan. Shane Farrell tried to play it back into the Dundalk final third, but it's gone out for a throw into the home team.
19: Yeah, and we've seen sort of all what's good about Drogheda in terms of that long throw. It's a brilliant throw into that front post. Keely really unlucky. And it comes out second phase. Drogheda still have the big man and bomb. You touched on a Kavanagh, good feet, really good cross.

0: scoring one to pull it back to make it 2-1 on the hour mark. But Mark Doyle, of course, he's been away from the club and back.
1: Who was the manager of Dundalk back then, Stephen?
0: Who was the manager of Dundalk? Jeepers, I'll have to...
1: Not sure.
0: Oh, geez, yeah, I'm not too sure now. I'll have to check the old files there, Vinny. But it's been such a long run, hasn't it? And even looking at Drogheda United's recent away form in the league, we've spoken about 8 matches without a win, but they've gone 5 away matches with defeat. They've lost to Shamrock Rovers, Bohemians, Waterford, St Pat's and Derry City. Now granted, that's a tough run of away fixtures, but it doesn't really bode well for their chances here tonight.
1: No, we haven't been playing well at all, and I think sometimes you have to wonder about a team, and you ask a few questions, and my concern about them is, have they come a little bit predictable in terms of what made them so brilliant was those set pieces, second phases, third phases, and they also had a tenacity and an ability as a back three not to concede goals, and they were brilliant at it, and albeit I've been critical at different stages for certain things, they've done what they've done brilliantly. But sometimes you wonder, people started to, you know, you get prepared for the long throws, you get prepared for the set pieces, and have they just come a little bit predictable, and has Kevin got to come up with sort of a plan A plus, just something a little bit different? And
0: Leo Burney, speaking about something different, Leo Burney's getting a different shirt because the blood from that particular injury has gone onto his shirt, and they've actually given him the number 37.
1: That's so obviously Leo, that's Burney. the nominated blood sub. That's how that would work.
0: So
1: after the old Richard Dunn used to have the number 5 scribbled on the back of his jersey, they obviously changed that rule.
0: Indeed. So the game back in play, but Burney's going to have to wait a full minute before he comes on. And although he's eaten up a few seconds of that, here's a Ruby now attacking down the right edge of the Drogheda United box, but Keely gets the ball off him and he's forced to kick it out for a throw in, and it's taken quickly. Arubi, just the ball got caught under his feet, he lost possession. Ryan Brennan gave it back to Farrell goes long and he's given the ball straight back to Dundalk. It's Burns to Tyreek Wilson, and Wilson almost gets caught in possession to a tackle by Brandon Kavanagh, fires it forward and it goes out for a throw in off Kavanagh. Here's Daryl Horgan now holding the ball about 20 yards up from the corner flag on this near side, just waiting for options here. No quick throw in. Leo Burney's back on the pitch for Drogheda United. So Daryl Horgan to Keith Buckley. Buckley now loses out to Ekbaje. Huge difference in terms of size between those two men. A. Durbin holds off Mark Doyle, plays a lovely 1-2 with Cornwall, and then it's across the field to Anna Massone. He then takes the ball forwards. Nice pass to Tehan. Tehan goes through. Oh, he almost got through there. He does indeed. Gets a 1-2 with Daryl Horgan. Horgan out to Tyreek Wilson. Tries to square the ball, but it was a bit of a block there from Buckner. Puts it out for a corner kick. Lovely football there from Dundalk, and they got a corner to show for all their trouble.
1: Yeah, and it came from the two centre halves, and it was a really clever play by Cornwall. A little back flick and back heel around, and all of a sudden go to the side, and Moyo just steps into midfield and isn't afraid to do it. He's 10 yards inside, dropped his half, nobody behind him, and fires a good quality ball into midfield.
0: Horgan with the in-swinging corner kick with the right boots, and it's caught by Luke Dennison. It'll follow through there from Manama soon, but it's not too bad. Luke Dennison takes the kick out, and it's going long up the right channel. A. Dervin's up there to head it away. Headed back by Ryan Brennan. In fact, he finds Alua on this right touchline, by Tyreek Wilson comes in to hook it away from behind. Connor Keely heads it back into the Dundalk half, and then Cornwall goes to the back of Mark Doyle. Free kick to the team from Sullivan and Lamb Park.
1: Really clever from Mark Doyle. Felt it, waited for the contact, got his backside out, almost like Mark Hughes back in the day. And once he felt a bit of contact, down he goes. Real danger, free kick.
0: So, as we know, Brandon Kavanagh has a good delivery. We would have seen Shane Farrell take these in the past as well.
1: Yeah, but his in-swinger was left, Steve-O's quality. You need runners off it into that uncertainty zone.
0: So Kavanagh puts it in, and it's right through the middle into the goalkeeper's arms. Not a great one there from him. So kick out taken by Enda Minogue, and it's gone right up the right hand side. Keith Buckley's chasing after Connor Kane here. Kane gets there before him, puts his body between the ball and Buckley, and does hold him off. Eventually makes a long clearance, and it's up towards Rob Cornwall, who'll head that back to Enda Minogue, catches the ball and then immediately throws it out. It's a great throw because it's into the path of Bobby Burns. He just had to run onto it.

0: and he clips it, looking for a ball over the top here. It bounces past like Badge, and like Badge has to clear this one. He does eventually. A Durbin knocks it back in. Keely heads it away. Brennan heads it back to Farrell, and then it's left there for Kavanagh, who launches it long, and then it's Mark Doyle to Thomas Alua. That's great defending from Anna Massoon. He saw the danger with the break. Malua comes in, big shoulder, and knocks it out of play. Throw into Drogheda United.
1: Yeah, we've seen the brilliance of Dundalk. Manoa getting the ball twice. One, it's a long kick, and all of a sudden, the Buckley creating a bit of pressure, Drogheda under pressure, defender comes back to him, and he fires one out, and all of a sudden it's quick play. But then, when you get so many people up high up the pitch, the 2v2 in the centre half position, and clever play from Drogheda, and the Lua almost breaks free.
0: So, big throw in from McBadge again, towards the near post. Alan Massoon is up there to head it away, but he collides with Bobby Burns. It was a fair old dunt he took, you could see from the way he fell back onto the turf, but he's back up on his feet. And it's gone out for a corner kick to Drogheda United. So,
1: and Massoon takes a lot of dunts, and he puts himself wherever he needs to be, and he's had a lot of injuries as a result of it.
0: So Kavanagh now raises the hand, hits it with his left, near post header there for, was it Ryan Brennan? It was, because he comes away with his head in his hands, wondering, how could I not have hit the target from there? It was a free header, Vinny. He has to hit the target.
1: Yeah, I think he's a little bit unlucky. Done everything right, so he just about gets ahead. Bobby Burns is the one the front post holds. Really clever ball by Kavanagh. Just about misses Burns, and all of a sudden Brennan comes at pace, fires across the front post, flicks it. I think he's trying to find that far corner. No one standing on the back post for Dundalk. On target, it's a goal. I think he's really unlucky. But the biggest chance of the night so far goes to Drogheda.
0: Yeah, Ryan Brennan playing his 46th match against Dundalk, the club he's faced most in his career. Scored against them in a Premier Division defeat back in April 2022, and also March 2013 in a 2-2 draw. Here's A. Derwin on the ball out to Tyreek Wilson. Shaped up the cross into Arubi, and Arubi heads it down and wide to the right of Luke Dennison's goal. And it was one of those kind of floated balls, because Arubi just couldn't generate the kind of contact he'd want to pair it into the back of the net. And poor accuracy as well, it must be said.
1: Yeah, good defending by Leo Varoni as well, who just, you know, that centre half gives you a little push just as you're about to head it. But the game just hasn't sparked to life yet. Dundalk have had a lot of the better moments. Horgan down the middle of the pitch, you just love to shout at Darrell, shoot every so often to keep us staring into the sun, and he's just torn down a couple of opportunities to strike from distance.
0: There's a long clearance up into the Dundalk half. Cornwall heads it away. He's giving it to Mark Doyle on the end line here. Doyle back to Buckner. Time for the cross here. It's a bouncy one into the box there. Not a great cross. Alua, though, gets there. And then he feeds it out to the left-hand side for Conor Kane. Conor Kane with a deep cross, and that's gone out of play. Goal kick to Dundalk. And you can feel Drogheda United coming into this game over the last couple of minutes.
1: Yeah, they're much, much better. They're, I suppose, both wing-backs joining in there and just making an impact across from Buckner, and it's Conor Kane on the receiving end the other side, and just tried to force it back into the back post and just overhit.
0: So scoreless here, and it's also scoreless in the game at the RSC. Waterford against St. Patrick's Athletic, who of course are looking to close the gap on the two teams in the top two positions. Patrick's Athletic starting with 41 points tonight, 2 off Bohemians and 9 off Shamrock Rovers. The two teams here tonight, well, Dundalk are looking to close the gap on the top four, of course, starting the night on 35 points. They are a total of 6 points off St. Patrick's Athletic, so they'll be hoping for Waterford to do them a favour. And Waterford, meanwhile, are looking to overtake Drogheda United, because Drogheda United are on 22 points starting the night, and Waterford on 20. So there's a huge amount riding on the two games here this evening for all four teams involved. Keith Buckley now on the ball in midfield. Oh, he plays into the back of the feet of Ronan Tien, who does hold on to possession, and he uses J.R. Wilson before putting in a deep cross to the back post. Buckner heads it up high. Will it go out for a corner kick? Yes, it's well done by J.R. Wilson, just to hold off Burnley and make sure it does go out for a corner over the far side.
1: Yeah, Buckner done really well. Quick corner again from Dundalk,
0: and it's on the edge of the box. Darrell Horgan goes back out to J.R. Wilson, and it's back in. Fire chop from the edge of the box there from Burns. He came flying in there and he hit it wide. So 26 minutes on the clock. The Louth derby, it's still Dundalk 0, Drogheda United 0. after 26 minutes and 40 seconds.
1: Dundalk do everything so quick, Steve-O. Every throw-in, every free-kick. If they can, they'll do it immediately. And the idea behind it is just don't let teams get set. They're not ready for them. And the quickness of their goalkeepers play, the quickness of the centre-halves play is really good.
0: So we've just seen an offside flag go up as United try and make way into the Dundalk half. Plenty of goals in the first division tonight. Wexford are 1-0 up at home to Kerry. And it's Cork City just equalised against Longford Town down at Turner's Cross to make it 1-1. Bray Wanderers 2-0 up at home to UCD. Achara with the two goals for them. A big battle going on between Bray and UCD for second spot. And a win there would mean Bray go above UCD into second place. And Athlone Town 1-0 up at home to Cove Ramblers. Here's Anna Massoon on the ball inside his own half. Plays a forward to Ray Dervin. Takes it on the turn. Carries it forward for a good 5 or 6 yards unchallenged. Plays it out to Daryl Horgan. Horgan now. Oh, that's a really poor pass from Horgan there. He holds his hand up to Tyreek Wilson. Very uncharacteristic there at the Republic of Ireland International.
1: Yeah, and it's the first time Dundalk had got Bournes from that left centre back position on the overlap around Wilson. And Horgan's just execution, just letting down, and so unlike him, as you said.
0: So the throw in taken by Agbaje. Cornwall heads it back, and it's gone out for another throw in to United here. So Agbaje just waiting here to see what options he has up that right hand side. Wrestling match going on between Doyle and Burns there, and it's Keith Buckley who takes the ball and runs over towards the far side of the pitch. Takes it over the halfway line. He's got J.R. Wilson there for support. He goes forward to Tian, who's surrounded by two or three turquoise shirts. Goes back to Cornwall. Cornwall to Burns now, who's on the left-hand side. Seems to be a little bit of a change in shape there with Tyreek Wilson pushing further up that left-hand side, and Burns really playing as a left-back here. As it's over on the far side. Keith Buckley with the ball to Daryl Horgan on the edge of the box. Here's a Ruby! It's a goal for Dundalk! 29 minutes on the clock. A beautiful move. Keith Buckley with a great ball into Daryl Horgan. I'm not too sure what he knew about the pass to a Ruby, but Bemia Ruby, it really is his breakout season for the Lily Whites, and he's broken the deadlock here in the Dundalk Derby, or Louth Derby, I should say. It's Dundalk 1, Drogheda United 0.
1: Yeah, and it comes from really good play from Dundalk. They're passing the ball from one side to the other, and all of a sudden Tien finds himself in a little bit of space. He tries to pick out Horgan. The ball goes behind him. And Drogheda United are 6 and 7 as a back three. Keely, Barney and Abaji are nowhere to be seen. It spins off the back of Horgan's heel. And all of a sudden it's a desperate lunge by Keely on a Ruby short. That's the only thing that delays the chance. But Ruby's clinical left foot finish straight over the goalkeeper. A brilliant, brilliant move from Dundalk. Trotted though, Kevin Doherty will be disgusted with the defensive side of his play. But Dundalk won their love, and you feel they deserve it.
0: Yeah, absolutely brilliant play from the Lily Whites to break the deadlock here. Femi Arubi scoring his 7th goal of the season. He's come away with no goals in his last 3 matches. Last scored against Derry City, and before that it was the game before us, the 1-1 draw against Drogheda United in the last Louth Derby up at Sullivan and Lamb Park.
1: Another brilliant Ed Dervin tackle there. That's sometimes fans love all the big moments and all, but I tell you what, they love an old tackle as well, don't they? That was a brilliant moment for him again.
0: And it was. Arubia got the opener in the Louth Derby last time down the road. So Drogheda United won't be feeling too concerned that they've gone behind here. Plenty of talent in the team to try and fight back. We're just past the half hour mark here.
1: I think Kevin's concern will be from an attacking point of view. Markdahl's not really been in the game, and Alua has not been in the game at all. So the two up front certainly isn't working. They're being dominated against Dundalk's back four. And then the other challenge you have is particularly Horgan. I mean, he's playing left wing, for want of a better word, but he's turning up on that right hand channel for the goal. And yes, Dundalk got a little bit of luck and probably earned it, but Drogheda just aren't set yet in this first half tactically.
0: Here's Anna Massoon trying to knock it down the right hand side, but it goes off his own man J.R. Wilson. So a throw into Drogheda United over in front of the shed there. That's a great place to be for any Drogheda United players.
1: Yeah.
0: Ball back to Luke Dennison. Dennison goes with a long kick from inside his box down the right hand side. Mark Doyle's there with the flick on to Buckner. He couldn't control it there. Runs it to Cornwall. And the ball is there for him to hold off Cornwall. And then plays it out to the Drogheda United left hand side. Connor Kane back in field to Mark Doyle. Now Shane Farrell going to have a pop from range. He's about 20 yards out. Why not? He hit it with his left boot. But Endemann Oaks hold all the way. Very confident goalkeeping by him. Makes a long clearance. Leo Burney heads it forward to Brennan, and then Brennan back to Luke Dennison.
1: Yeah, first good passage of play in a while from Drogheda, and it comes to Farrell. He just tries to sweep one with his left foot over to the far side of the pitch. But to be fair to Endemann Oaks, come in, he's done really well this season. A good clean pair of hands.
0: Yeah, of course, that's it. Come in for the injured Connor Kearns.
1: I mean, we discussed on the pod at the time, we thought Dundalk were in serious trouble when Connor Cairns had that injury, and we wondered where they were going to get another goalkeeper, and all did, little did we know, he was sitting in the dugout waiting for his opportunity, and he's really taken it.
0: Yeah, and Endemann Oaks, who re-signed in December after his first season with Dundalk in the first division, which was curtailed with a dislocated finger, and he only played in the Premier Division once before this season. That was against Bray back in 2018, or for Bray I should say, against Dundalk back in 2018. Brandon Cavanagh just tried to cross with the outside of his left there. It was deflected away, and then a clearance from the end line by Bobby Burns up the Dundalk left hand side goes out for a throw in. So a chance here for Agbaje now to launch a big ball here into the Dundalk box and cause a bit of trouble. So Agbaje, there we have the long throw in. Burney flicks it on at the near post. It's over the head of Buckner. Arubi's there to head it away, and then Farrell comes in, tried to hit it on the volley, but he blasts it over the bar. A really good opportunity. In fact, it was Mark Doyle, wasn't it, that made the last bit of contact there?
1: No, I think it was Shane
0: Farrell. It was Farrell. I was right the first time. Sorry, beg your pardon.
1: But I think the challenge he had, the ball was rising, and he just got under a little bit, and just raised over the bar. But another decent long throw from Drogheda. Two or three times Dundalk almost clear, just causing a little bit of confusion, and ultimately then he's cleared away to safety.
0: So long kick out there. Burney heads away. Mark Doyle scrapping away on the halfway line. Gets to a Ruby. He's really well to hold off two players there, Doyle and Leo Burney, and then lays it off to Gerald Wilson. Back into a Ruby, and it's back to Wilson, who went out on the overlap. He puts in a cross here, but it's cleared away by Buckner out over the sideline. Throw in. What about that for a Ruby? Brilliant stuff.
1: Yeah, great strength first and foremost, and he was getting his jersey pulled, so the referee played on, because really clever movement by Wilson on the overlap. Good cross from him. Dundalk are really dominant at the moment.
0: Here's Tyreek Wilson from the left hand side, puts in a cross, and he's got poor old Buckner in the kidneys there. He's going to have to recover quickly, because the throw-in's gone into Bobby Burns, but he also had company there in the shape of Shane Farrell, and it's gone out for another throw-in.
1: Is that what you call him? The kidneys? Okay. That's a sore one.
0: Yeah, sure is. Buckner still grimacing there, but he's ready to make a tackle if needed. Throw-in from Tyreek Wilson to A. Dervin. He's gone back out off Thomas Alua.
1: We're just looking at the pitch now, Steve. It's condensed into a sort of 40... sort of yard radius. Dundalk really high up the pitch.
0: Oh, Tyreek Wilson, has he kept that ball in play there? No, it's an offside gone up anyway, an offside flag. So a free kick.
1: Yeah, and the point I was making there, tactically, Dundalk, and that's how they strangle teams, and they don't let you out. Now, they are vulnerable to the odd counter attack. The two centre halves are about 20 yards outside Drogheda's box, and it's their throw in, so they're not being safe or keeping a centre half on the halfway line. And what they're saying is, once we lose this ball, we're going to win it back before Drogheda can transition against us. And ultimately, Drogheda have to bring everybody back to reflect that.
0: So it is 1-0 here with 35 minutes on the clock to Dundalk in the Loud Derby. Thomas Alua goes into Rob Cornwall, who's down holding his face. And I think it might have been a case of an accidental shove into the face there, maybe with an elbow. But Rob Harvey's gone over to have a chat with Alua. And Cornwall's down, and he looks in some pain. Cornwall's not the type of player really to be, you know, making a mountain out of a molehill when it comes to injuries. But the physio's coming on here, and there will be a free kick.
1: Are going not, let's just say they aren't happy with the decision. Now, Dara and Kevin Doherty can quite often badger fourth officials and give them an awful headache, but I think they feel, I can understand where they're coming from. That decision wasn't a lot in it. Leo done really well and just a little bit stronger. It's almost like he headed the ball off the nose of the defender. He's down on the ground getting treatment, and we'll have a water break here, it looks like.
0: The players all coming out. Speaking of water breaks, actually, there is a World Cup match going on, of course, and would you believe it's actually 23 minutes on the clock. I would guess they're having a water break
1: hydration
0: in that
1: break,
0: match. Hydration break. Oh, here we go, Mr. Pedantic. So it is in Inglewood in California, where Spain are taking on Belgium, and it is scoreless there with just coming up to 23 minutes on the clock. Let's go to the first division fixtures. Athlone Town 1, Cove Ramblers 0. It's still Bray Wanderers 2, UCD 0. Down at the cross, Longford Town 1-1 against Cork City, and Finharps are trailing by a goal to nil now against Treaty United, who have just scored in that game. And it's now Wexford 1, Kerry 1. Hackenden scoring the equaliser there for Kerry, another big club who will be looking forward to the weekend Gaelic football action. But I probably shouldn't be talking too much about GAA supporters crossovers with League of Ireland football or non-league football, as it were. Of course, the big news this week, Binny Ringmahon Rangers, who have been hit with big bans from both the FAI Cup and the Intermediate Cup, as well as a 40 grand fine. What do you make of that punishment for Ringman Rangers for conceding the walkover to Bohemians?
1: You wonder, could have been a little bit longer and could have been a little bit harsher. I mean, I accept they're an amateur club and the finance side of it, how much they can afford to pay, but they've shown complete and utter lack of respect to Irish football in my view, and they've been heavily punished and they deserve it.
0: So Rob Colwell's coming off. He's got a, looks like a bit of tissue jammed up his right nostril there, as he gets a bit of water himself, and he's going to have to wait for about 60 seconds now before coming back on. So there's a free kick for Dundalk at the edge of the box. Enda Minogue standing over here, all in purple tonight, and he goes down the right side there where a Ruby's waiting, takes it down his thigh muscle, but it gets away from him. Shane Farrell hits it up the Trotty United left hand side. J.R. Wilson clears it away for Dundalk to Tien. Tien a couple of step overs, trying to get around the outside of Connor Kane, and instead it pulls back here for Keith Buckley. Tries to slide along the edge of the box again for Daryl Horgan, but it comes out to Buckner on the far side. Buckner, good ball up the right hand side for Lua to run onto here. Bobby Burns went in for it there, and Bobby Burns is down. I think he's in some pain here, Vinny. It looked like he might have jarred his knee maybe when he went in there to make the tackle, but well, he's just getting back up onto all fours here. Hopefully Bobby Burns is okay.
1: Well, he can't get treatment if we have one player off the pitch for Dundalk already, Cornwall. And I like the new rules, some of them to speed up goal kicks and players going down, etc. But when there is clearly contact or an injury, I just think that's completely different. Some of these have to be left to the referee's sort of guidance, for want of a better word. Let him interpret whether somebody's had a proper tackle or whatever the case may be. Sometimes even a tackle might not be a yellow card. But the game, he didn't get treatment yet. He has to go off the pitch.
0: Like Badgey, long thrown out, and it's headed up in the air and away by Tyreek Wilson. Farrell knocks it back to Conor Kane on the halfway line. He goes with a long ball out to the left-hand side, trying to look for Mark Doyle, but Arubi beats him in the air and heads it away for a throw into Drogheda United down near the halfway line in front of the shed. So, throw in by Kane, back to Farrell. Farrell has played it across here. Bobby Burns had to go off the pitch, and he's arguing with the fourth official here alongside Kieran Kilduff. The fourth official's getting it in stereo there from the Dundalk men in the left and right ears. The ball's gone out for a throw-in on this near side. You can probably hear the home supporters here telling the referee to let Bobby Burns go on, but he has to wait the 60 seconds. Long throw from Mike Badgey up the right-hand side. There's a real wrestling match going on between Doyle and Cornwall, pulling the shirts off each other. Wait till after the match, lads. Here's Kavanagh with a long shot. Enda Minogue down to his left to save it. That's a great save. Kavanagh with a real opportunistic shot from about 22 yards. Was a great bit of power in it there, and a great save by Enda Minogue. Corner kick to United.
1: No, Kieran Cadoff's gone absolutely berserk with the fourth official. A very clear foul by Doyle on Cornwall. He has his jersey up around his neck. It's not good enough. Referee has to spot a fourth official. They're all mic'd up. Just call a big chance for Drogheda.
0: So the corner kick from Kavanagh towards the back post. Alou is there to try and head it down, but that's gone out of play over on the far side without any contact from inside the box. So Kevin Doherty now, he's having a go at the fourth official because he's saying it took a touch off a white shirt going through. It's almost like Doherty and Kilduff are almost agreeing with each other over these bad refereeing decisions. There was almost a look of agreement between the two managers at the edge of their technical areas as the two of them looked down at the fourth official. So it's a goal kick anyway to Dundalk here.
1: Some of these decisions have gone from bad to worse, or Stephen.
0: Minogue with the goal kick. And Ryan Brennan's there to flick it towards Alua, but Adam Asson heads it forwards. And then it's put out of play by Ryan Brennan for a throw into Dundalk over in front of the shed, J.R. Wilson.
1: I'm just looking at the shed, Steve. We're a strange bunch, aren't we, Ligavorn fans? I think we like misery. I think we'd prefer it was raining here and they'd be over there singing and going absolutely mental.
0: Here's Tyreek Wilson having a shot from the... Oh, what a save by Luke Dennison. That's a brilliant save from a brilliant shot from Tyreek Wilson. What a moment in the game there in the 43rd minute. Dundalk still leading. Tyreek Wilson must have felt he doubled the lead there, but Dennison with a miraculous save there, reaching behind himself with the right hand, claws it away, and it went up the right hand side, and it's gone out for a throw in here to Drogheda United. We get Finney's toss in just a moment. Agbaje's got the ball in his hands, gives it to Buckner. Buckner back to Agbaje. Agbaje forward to Doyle, holds off the challenge of Bobby Barnes, but Dundalk have it back. Tyreek Wilson into the middle of the field here for Ronan Tien. Oh, does really well to get around Leo Birdie. Tries to put it through the middle, and he just went right in the middle between Arubi and Horgan instead of picking one man, and it's back with Luke Dennison. Throws it out to Agbaje.
1: Oh, so much going on there. Tien has done really well at times, but just showed a little bit of inexperience. That three working together is about 5 yards between them, and he had Arubi in on goal and he tried to pick out Horgan, but go back to Wilson's strike. It's brilliant, but it's the outside of the left foot, and he just slightly cuts across, and as he leaves his boot, my first reaction was going to the far corner, and so was Dennison, and he took 2 steps that way, and all of a sudden, as it just swung back the other way, he had to make a really quick reaction, got a good palm to it, and got to survive. I think for Dundalk now, I think Kilduff will prefer half time now, about a minute to it. Drogheda just building up a couple of set pieces.
0: Could be looking at a save of the season there from Luke Dennison. Really, really brilliant stuff by him. But we've got a free kick now for Drogheda United. That's about 25 yards from the Dundalk goal. Shane Farrell likes to hit them from here. It's just off to the left of the D's. The goalkeeper looks out, but it's Brandon Kavanagh that hits it with his left boot. He goes down on the edge of the box. Referee says no free, and Daryl Horgan will continue to attack. Rob Cornwall's dashing down the wing with the ball, and there you have it. Oh, Shane Farrell came in. It looked like he had it, but Cornwall gets it back off and plays it back to Tyreek Wilson. Switches play to the right hand side. Buckley, first time pass into the feet of J.R. Wilson, looks up, cross into the box. Burnie heads it away. No, in fact it was Connor Keeley. Comes out to Buckley. Now it's Dervin. Dervin across to Burns. Burns from the halfway, takes a run forward, short pass out to Daryl Horgan on the left. Horgan with a cross to the edge of the D for Arubi, tries to lay it down for Burns, cleared away by Keeley. A. Dervin comes in to retake it for Dundalk. 3 minutes of time being added on here at the end of the half. I would have thought there might have been more than that for the 2 stoppages.
1: I think the fourth official needs a break. I'm not sure yet. They seem to have a new sponsor there. I don't know who it is, but they could do an Anodyne or Panadol or somebody supporting them. They've been badgered in this first half.
0: Yeah, they're getting it from both
1: sides. Paul McLaughlin is one of the best, to be fair, and he's very calm. Others might have called over and dished out a yellow card. They're yellow cards and nonsense in my view, some of them, but...
0: Now here's Arubi getting the ball in the box, and he tries to pull it back for Horgan, and Farrell comes in to clear it away for Drogheda United. It's back now with Brandon Kavanagh and Connor Kane is in fact it's it is Kavanagh here on the ball now on the right wing, plays it across to Ryan Brennan. He heads it back to Burnie, and then Burnie out to Kane on the left hand side. J.R. Wilson goes to put pressure on him.
1: Yeah, we're about a minute from half-time, Steve. I think both teams will be sort of disappointed in many ways. You would say that the sort of shape that both of them have aren't given enough from an attacking point of view. The difference for Dundalk probably is Tien, Arubi and Horgan. The three of them, otherwise the both teams have sort of matched each other from a sort of defensive and midfield field battle. But Arubi, Horgan and Tien have probably been the difference makers.
0: Fabian Ruiz has put Spain in front of Belgium at the World Cup, and Longford Town have just gone 2-1 up away to Cork City, and the ball's just gone out of play down to our left behind Luke Dennison's goal.
1: That fixture down there reminds me of a long, long time ago. Derek Mountfield was the manager, and we went down under Stephen Kenny, and Stewie Bourne scored a wonderful goal, and then Niall Bourne broke, former Liverpool man, and we won 2-1, and Derek Mountfield was soon sacked after, and Dundalk got to a very famous FAI Cup final that year, and beaten by you-know-who in the final in Tolka Park.
0: Here's a goal kick from Enda Minogue, right up the left-hand side, but that goes out of play. But it's now in front of the
1: great
0: shed.
1: Hockey O'Connor scored that day as well.
0: What a man.
1: Still not over. What was that, 20 years ago?
0: Long throw, all the way back to Bernie. And then Bernie all the way back to... Oh, Luke Dennison almost got caught out there by Daryl Horgan. And the ball's played out by Agbaje. Keith Buckley got it in there, and he tried to play it forward, but he's given it out for a throw-in as Agbaje sees it out in front of A. Dervin. We'll come to the last 30 seconds here of added time. Ben Symes is back at base. He'll be ready to bring you up to date on all the scores in both divisions and at the World Cup. If there's any changes, and we will have all the live second half action for you coming up shortly as well. On off the ball, the ball has gone forward here for Drogheda United. It's headed away from his own box by Enda Minogue, picked up by Kavanagh. Runs in to Keith Buckley, ball bounces out for Tyreek Wilson, plays it up forward to Arubi gets pulled from behind, and there's not going to be a free kick because the referee Rob Harvey blows for half time, and it's Dundalk who are leading despite the boos coming from their supporters. That might be going for the referee due to a couple of the decisions, but you'd have to say on the balance of play it is the right team leading. What about that man Bemi Arubi scoring his 7th goal of the season tonight for the Lily Whites in the 29th minute, and it was a super move. We've just seen a yellow card for Kieran Kilduff there as he went over to have a bit of a row with Rob Harvey, who's still shouting at Kieran Kilduff. He's telling him to get off the pitch and maybe threatening to give him a second yellow and send him off, innit?
1: Yeah, the referee has lost control of the game at different stages the last couple of minutes. Dundalk have shown their frustration, and they probably shouldn't have. Kilduff has been a lot of pulling in jerseys, and the referee hasn't been good tonight. I've been complimenting them at different stages. They haven't been good tonight.
0: Well, Drogheda United, what they do here tonight, Kev Doherty's probably in there being a bit exasperated again. His team are, you know, maybe facing a 9th defeat on the bounce here.
1: Yeah, they're definitely struggling. I think there's just been no rhythm in the forward play. I think they're going to have to make a change or two. They've lost that sort of... You look at Dundalk, Arubi, Thielen and Horgan have been much more of a threat the other way. Drogheda haven't had a real threat. A couple of set pieces. We know we had Ryan Brennan's header at the front post. That aside, they haven't looked like anything or breaking Dundalk down whatsoever. Dundalk have been in control. And the concern for Dundalk will be, it's only one that was a little bit like that last week where they were dominant against Shells at different stages. One's not enough, I don't think, at the moment.
0: Well, it is really finely balanced here, but Dundalk still leading at the break. In the loud derby at half time, it's Dundalk 1, Drogheda United 0. We'll be back shortly for all the live second half action at Oriel Park.
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16: Welcome back to Friday night's Off the Ball. Ben Simons is here until 10 p.m. I can tell you that it's 40 minutes into the action in LA. It's currently Spain 1. Belgium nil. It was Fabian Ruiz, the man who's come into the team with the goal. Danny Almo had an effort from about 10 yards out. It was saved from Thibaut Courtois. Fell to the feet of Fabian Ruiz, who knocked the ball into a half-empty net via deflection off Timothy Castagne. And if you're not watching this, Spain are playing some outrageous tiki-taka football. Lamine Yamal, Alex Baena and co are just getting on the ball and having pure fun with it. So, 1-0 there as we enter the 41st minute in LA. Now, on this week's episode of The Racing Pod, John Duggan and Johnny Ward look ahead to Saturday's July Cup at Newmarket and this weekend's action at York and Navan. Remember, the pod is free wherever you get your podcasts. And in this section, you'll hear John and Johnny talk about The Racing Pod live event, which is coming up at the Galway Races.
17: I'm excited about the Racing Pod live event that we have, Johnny, with William Hill at the Galway Races. So it's on the Tuesday, folks, the 28th of July, before racing. It's at 2 o'clock at Mary Mullins Pub in Galway City. So joining Johnny and I will be the former Cheltenham Gold Cup and Grand National winning jockey Barry Geraghty, who's a William Hill ambassador, the ex-Galway hurdle winning trainer Paul Nolan, special guest Joe Canning, one of the greatest hurdlers ever to come out of Galway, All-Ireland winner. And tickets are limited, so don't delay, folks. You can get your tickets at offtheball.com/events.
18: Brilliant lineup, JD. You know, this will be it'll be a limited enough capacity. I would advise the people to get involved in this because, like, that lineup is top class. Like, even if we could probably split the hour and a half into hurling for 45 minutes.
17: Yes, race. Paul Nolan had a bit of a hurling.
18: Paul Nolan was a good hurler, knows hurling very well. A low ebb for Wexford at the moment. Leinster's been funny this year. Kilkenny and Wexford finishing fourth and fifth, was it, in the groups. But Joe will be buzzing. You know, he's
17: imagine Galway win the All Ireland and Joe is there.
18: Yeah. Joe Canning, where are you, Joe Canning? I wrote an article for the Match Programme in the match just saying it's kind of strange for players that, like, it must be really strange to know, especially say the likes of our lads who retired recently, they could be there, but they're just not. And that experience, like Joe's goal in 2012 when he went on the run in the final in the first game against Kilkenny, like the noise that day. And, you know, I'd say it's, Joe is fine in retirement, but I'd say it's a little bit difficult. But at the same time, what a crew, like, and it's the Tuesday of the Galway races. It's a great time to be alive.
17: People going later that day to the races. Everything is pristine, fresh, no losers yet.
18: When Galway fans used to get annoyed with the hurlers, they'd say, sure, at least they'll be out of the championship in time for the races, right? But they might have done that now with the new format and actually have one Liam McCarthy.
17: We're looking forward to
18: I don't think it'll happen, but...
17: Well, Joe's involved in the syndicate as well, so we're looking forward to talking to Joe about that. That is on the 28th of July.
18: And Barry's a great lad as well, like, and we'll have a good chat. Like, I'm not selling it too much here, but we will have... Mary Mullen's a great venue. The proprietor, Mary Mullins, is a big lover of horses as well, so we're going to have a go.
17: Offtheball.com/events to get your tickets, and don't miss out because they could be gone before we talk about it again. I think, folks, if you're going to get involved in horse racing form study, form analysis, you have to read the comments of trainers and jockeys, I think, through the Racing Post or whatever medium you want to get it after racing. Aidan O'Brien, after Sandown's Eclipse, Group 1 last week when Constitution River won, the quotes here, Ryan, this is Ryan Moore, said he doesn't think he's ridden a better horse. That is some statement for a jockey who's ridden Workforce to win the Derby and the Ark, to who's ridden City of Troy, who Aidan O'Brien thought was his best horse ever. Found, won an Ark. Root of the World Derby. So many horses, Mini Hawk.
18: Yeah, Aidan has definitely gotten more excitable, I suppose, in post-race interviews than was the case. Like, the comments he made after the Derby, before the Irish Derby, about Benvenuto Cellini, that he'd lost, he'd no faith in the horse. That's as negative as I've ever heard him about a horse. But generally, he used to necessarily be full of praise for his horse, but in recent years, that's become more of a thing. But I've never heard him say something like Ryan said that they, well, he does say Ryan said this, but he doesn't say Ryan said this is, might be the best horse basically that I've ridden.
17: The July Cup at Newmarket on Saturday, the big race of the weekend, the Group 1 over 6 furlongs, 11 runners, 4:35 is the post time. Look, is Santono Rev going to do it eventually? Like, a top sprinter from Japan has been unlucky, you have to say, now to finish second twice in the QE2 Jubilee Stakes or Alaska's Ryan Moore Road last time, beaten a nose by Almirak, who reopposes it this time. Perhaps he can be more fortunate here. There's also money from Santono Rev, generally 130 shot, refined for favouritism with Venetian Sun.
18: Yeah, Comanche Brave was the gamble in that race. Finished seventh in the Queen Elizabeth II Jubilee Stakes, and I think he was a lot bigger. Like, he was 33-1, went off 15-2. It wasn't a particularly good race for him. He was kind of prominent, and he looks to me like a horse that wants him to go hard. And I felt his Curragh run when he beat Big Gossie was a brilliant performance. Like, he was a huge gamble that day. There was a lot of support behind him, and his form ties in with Yak King Rising. This is an interesting race as well for the Whirlpool, because just to keep an eye on it, they'd probably back this horse. So keep an eye on the market. But if I'd be with William Hill here on the 18-1, Comanche Brave each way, because he's still very, very unexposed as a sprinter. I'm slightly worried about the smallish field. And
17: but why would he beat Almirak and Santono Rev?
18: If they go harder, like, they didn't go hard, and he's still new to this game, and he didn't run badly. He was beaten like two lengths. He's a way, way bigger price. He should be still improving. The fact that Dunica, like, doesn't shy away from this race, straight over to another Group 1. This was won by a filly at 50s last year for Richard Hughes, whose name escapes me, but he's definitely not without a chance. I'm not sure what to make of Mission Central, because I remember when he ran at Naas, he was sent off 13-2, and he drifted that day, and I was mad keen to take him on. But he's followed up twice since. He doesn't seem to be a horse that they really sort of are, you know, hugely boastful about, but, like, he does look like, given his form last year and the way he raced, he does look like he'll improve for 6 furlongs. So we have a weird situation here where we have 2 Irish horses with a big chance. Division definitely has a chance. Well, it has to reverse form with Venetian Sun, but I wouldn't say there'd be much in that. Venetian Sun, I don't know when JD last, a 3-year-old filly won this race last. She's surely up against it.
17: But the one, actually, if you're looking for an outsider and it's a drifter, is Coppell at 40-1. Now, this horse was a Group 2 winner at Goodwood over the distance last year. He's only a 3-year-old, so obviously improvement is on the cards. Then third in a Group 1 over the Roadie Mile at Newmarket. 8th in that Commonwealth Cup, or last couple. He was first in his group.
18: Yeah.
17: So he was on the wrong side of the course in terms of where the pace was. And 40-1, I don't think it can be discounted at a price when you get three each way three, but I'm probably going to go with Setona Rev, I say, is my selection.
16: 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All thanks to William Hill. You can get your tickets for the Racing Pod Live at offtheball.com/events. Before you heard that clip, you might have been listening to me saying that Spain have been playing tiki-taka football and they've been dominating Belgium. Well, that's exactly why you don't listen to me. Belgium have gone up the other end and scored. Charles de Ketelaere heading in from a Timothy Castagna cross. So it's 1-1 between Spain and Belgium in the 48th minute as we're about to head in to half time in Los Angeles. Just to give you a very quick rundown of the scores around the grounds, Waterford are currently 1-0 up against St. Patrick's Athletic, so that'll be a huge impact at the top and bottom end of the table. Then in the first division, Athlone Town are 1-0 up over Cove Ramblers. Bray Wanderers 3-0 against UCD. Cork City 1, Longford Town 2. A potential upset on the cards there. Finn Harps 0, Treaty United 1. And Wexford 1, Kerry 1. As we said before, Dundalk 1, Drogheda United 0 is the current score in the Louth Derby. And we can now head back over for the second half to Oriel Park to Vinnie Perth. And first, Stephen Doyle.
0: Thanks a million, Ben. Yes, you are very welcome back to Oriel Park here, where it is still sunny, still hot, and the two sets of players are just coming out onto the pitch now for the second half of action. Well, Vinny, what do you make of that scoreline down at the RSE?
1: Oh, I think it's huge. It's huge for both ends of the table, as Ben said, but, oh, Drogheda United, I'm sure they won't be paying much attention to that, but Kevin might have just had a little check and be good, because they're now in the playoff position in terms of as it stands. A lot of football to play between now and then. But Drogheda have to react, and if they react quickly, they've been flat tonight. They haven't been good enough. They need to get the sort of something, a little spark from somewhere. It looks like you might try that from the bench.
0: Just looking at the form table, Vinny, based on five matches, guess who's top of the table?
1: The Boas.
0: No, it's Waterford.
1: Oh, sorry, yeah.
0: Top team based in the last five matches, 10 points Waterford. Shamrock Rovers also 10 points. But Waterford are plus four, sorry, 14 goals for, 9 against, 9 goals for, 5 against for Shamrock Rovers. So it is absolutely sensational what Graeme Coughlan is doing with the Blues. Really, really incredible work. And we will keep an eye on that match and keep you up to date with any goals going in there or around the first division. The two players, sets of players here, Dundalk and Drogheda United, are out. They're in position. They're ready to go. It's the Lily Whites that will be kicking us off for the second 45 minutes. And more specifically, A. Durbin sweeps that back to his goalkeeper. Enderman Oak takes a touch and then goes long down the right-hand side. Dundalk playing from left to right as we look across to the shed in this second half, in their white shirts, black shorts and white socks, and it's turquoise shorts, orange shorts and orange socks for Drogheda United.
1: Yeah, Drogheda need to get a little spark from somewhere, as I said. They've just made that change, and interesting to see. I know, I'm just trying to see who he came on for, but
0: let's get confirmation at the moment, Vinny.
1: It's Bulger's in. It's just a straight swap, it looks like.
0: Well, I can see Connor Keeley there alongside like Badge, and it would look like maybe Leo Burney's gone off.
1: Yeah, Leo
0: Burney's
1: gone off.
0: That might be because of the knock that he took in the first half. We know he had to change into the number 37 shirt. So it looks like he is definitely gone out for the second half. So I rejigged Drogheda back three, although the man coming in certainly not short of experience in that back three. So the Dundalk team unchanged. Minogue in goal, Anna Massoun, Cornwall and Burns in the back three. Tyreek Wilson on the left wing back position. J.R. Wilson in the right. Buckley and Durbin in midfield. Horgan and Tien playing just off Bemi Arubi, the goal scorer for Dundalk. Dennison in goal for Drogheda United, as you see Bulger going long over the end line, and it's going to be a goal kick to Dundalk. So Enda Minogue just about to place the ball here for the goal kick, as we see like Badge, Keeley and Bulger in the back three, Buckner right wing back, Kane left wing back, and then it's Brennan and Farrell and Kavanagh in midfield, Doyle and Alua up front for Drogheda United. Here's Cornwall on the ball now, and he just runs that out of play off Mark Doyle, so takes the throw in quickly up the line to Arubi, lays it off for Tehan, does well to run across and play the pass to Horgan, then it's to Durbin, and then it's across to Tyreek Wilson in a left wing position, back to Durbin, then to Horgan. Tries a cheeky through ball there, but it's blocked away, and Agbaje is going to go with a long ball up towards Thomas Alua, and Cornwall deals with that one, knocks it forward to Durbin, to Horgan. Lovely first time pass from Horgan to Tyreek Wilson, puts in a high ball into the box, Tehan hits it. Oh, and he just hit it into the ground, and it gave Luke Dennison a chance to scramble across, save that with his left hand, out for a corner kick to Dundalk, and Tehan must have felt that he was in there for the double.
1: Oh, brilliant play from the dock again. It comes from that man there. Durbin done really, really well. Lovely interplay with Horgan, who gets Wilson away. Great cross into box. Little bit loopy. Tehan done everything right. That'll go down as another brilliant save as well from Dennison. Excellent save. Keeping the side in at the moment.
0: Corner kick from Horgan. And it's right into the middle of the goal for Drogheda United. Double fist punch away. And it's going to be a goal, free kick to the away team. And it was just interesting looking at that the last Drogheda United advance up the pitch, Vinny. It's almost like they've run out of ideas. It just seems to be a long ball up to Alua and try and get runners around them, but Dundalk are dealing with all of those balls into their half.
1: Yeah, I'm sure, like, you'll obviously speak to Kevin after, and who knows what's going to happen over the next sort of 45 minutes, but they've lacked a little bit of hunger, a little bit of desire for a derby, and they just haven't been in it as it stands.
0: Yeah, I should have noted, of course, the Drogheda United fans not allowed to travel to this game. There is a lot of, you see a ball going into the box here, Manoa catches, there's a lot of young supporters, should we say, down in that traditional away end here at Oriel Park.
1: It's definitely taken away something from the game. There's not as much of a sense of occasion about it, and whether it's the shed have been a little bit quiet on the sunny evening, and normally they have something to shout about and just mark their card.
0: Oh, it's a tackle here by Buckner. Now, he did get the ball, I think, Vinny, but his foot rolls over the ball and into the leg of, is it Ronan Tehan that went down there?
1: No, it's Horgan.
0: No, sorry, Horgan, yeah.
1: Yeah, he rolled over the ball, and I think, to be fair, I've got sympathy for him. That's one of them. Ball gets away from him a little bit. It's decent refereeing. It's not more than a yellow card, and sometimes you can sort of, the ball over the ball catches Horgan and will hurt him, but it's just, it's an unfortunate incident.
0: So, it's a yellow card for Buckner, and it's a free kick to Dundalk. Rob Cornwall going over to take this. So, Rob Cornwall is going to hit this with the right boot. Is he going down the left-hand side there for Tyreek Wilson?
1: Speaking to a lot of people around the grounds, Dave, but one thing they can improve is not necessarily the atmosphere, but they're trying to get attendances a little bit higher here. And I'm not sure where that's coming from in terms of, it's such a good footballing town. They just need to do a little bit better. I'm not sure what that takes.
0: Here's Daryl Horgan to Tehan on the edge of the box. Tehan does well to hold off the chance of Bulger. And Tyreek Wilson puts in a cross. It's headed away by Conor Keeley. Durbin was come flying in with the ball. Keeley got there again, but then he's dispossessed by Anna Massahun. And now it's with J.R. Wilson to the brother, Tyreek Wilson, who was right beside him there. He runs across towards his own left wing position, gives the ball to Arubi, and Arubi hits the ball side footed. Not enough power there to trouble Luke Dennison, who caught it. The shot was straight at him as well.
1: Yeah, and that comes from Drogheda thought he cleared the ball, but that man out there, Evan, is like a light, like a train steaming in, wins the ball back, and Dundalk build through the phases again.
0: There's another long ball into the Dundalk box, but again Thomas Alua with the futile run towards the Dundalk goal. Hey, Durbin on the ball now, back to Cornwall, and it's knocked forward there to Tehan, chest it down and then passes back to Bobby Burns, who decides to go long towards Arubi. Luke Dennison saw the danger, came way off his line, kicks it up into the halfway line, flicked on by Ryan Brennan. Brandon Kavanagh tries to take it down. Burns is in there with a tackle to A. Durbin, and now it's with Daryl Horgan running down the inside right channel, sips the ball into the box for J.R. Wilson to run on to Luke Dennison again. So the danger came flying out, slid onto his side, and immediately rolls that ball out to Shane Farrell. Again, it's a long one up to Thomas Alua. Oh, and the Minogue's come off his line here, and he is very, very lucky boy, because Rob Cornwall was there. He saw the danger, gets the ball, kicks out of play away from Alua, and it's a throw to draw United over at that corner flag at the far side.
1: Yeah, I think most people in this main stand want to know, where was Enda Minogue gone? It was nothing got to do with him. Cornwall was comfortable. He just came flying over his goal, and almost a chance for Alua.
0: So Agbaje goes over to retrieve the ball. Bit of a slow walk there for a man in a team trailing the match here. It's Cornwall with the header away, and Brandon Kavanagh tries a little back flick pass there, and it looked like Keith Buckley intercepted, but gets pickpocketed by Agbaje outside the box. He dribbles in to the area and manages to win his team a corner.
1: Yeah, and Buckley getting a flea in his ear from his manager, from his own player, someone so experienced. He's got to be careful. Dundalk have been comfortable for 53 minutes by the odd set piece, and that time he's a chance to clear, overplay, and he forcing himself under a bit of pressure. A corner kick from Kavanagh.
0: So Brandon Kavanagh, right footed or left footed in swing I should say. Keely heads it down to the box, and Arubi hooks it away at the far post. As we look at it, and it's gone up that Drogheda United right side. Kavanagh back inside to Conor Kane, but back out to Kavanagh. Arrows a ball into the box here, and it's taken down by Bulger, but the referee has blown here. And did the flag go up? Because it came down very quickly. If it did, he must have seen a foul inside the box there.
1: Yeah, he gave a foul. I suppose for Drogheda's point of view, Keely missing an open goal has made it all the less painful, but wasn't a lot on that from the contact. And that sums up Dundalk for me. They've been brilliant at times this season, but they're only 1-0 lead. It's slender. Overplaying a little bit from Buckley. Haven't got out from it, and Drogheda just created a little bit of pressure. Thankfully, from a Dundalk point of view, they see that out. But Drogheda have got to react to this. They've got to. It just feels like there's a little bit of a dark cloud hanging over this team. They just need something to spark them into life. And sometimes you've got to go to the bench, and somebody's got to come off and make an impact. But Kevin is just urging his players to just to spring to life, and it's just not happening on the pitch.
0: Here's Brandon Kavanagh. I should say Conor Kane with the throw. For Drogheda United, and immediately Dundalk get it back. They fired up to Daryl Horgan. Horgan in the inside right channel out to J.R. Wilson. He knocks up the line to Arubi. He plays it off Bulger, gets a throw in, taken by J.R. Wilson to the end line for Daryl Horgan. Nice feet to come back around. Kane puts the cross into the box. It's up in the air. Keely heads it away. Daryl Horgan heads it back in. And like Badge heads it away. And it's met there by Tyreek Wilson over at the left wing. Wilson and Burns exchanging passes. Durbin now spins away from the challenger Mark Doyle, knocks it forward to Tehan out to the left hand side for Bobby Burns. Tried to slip it back to Tehan, who made a run down the wing, but it's intercepted by Buckner, charging up the field now. He's over the halfway line, and he gives the ball into the feet of Alua, hits a shot after a first touch, but it's straight at Enda Minogue, and it's gone out for a corner kick to Drogheda United. That's Drogheda United's best chance, you'd have to say, in the 56 minutes. It was a decent effort, although you feel Alua had just got too narrow an angle there to fashion a shot with the left boots. It's actually gone out for a throw in here to United. We'll get Vinny's thoughts in a moment. It's Conor Kane with the ball now. He can get these into the box. It's towards the near post. Bulger trying to flick it on, but Cornwall heads it away, and then Durbin hooks it up towards the halfway line. Agbaje now on the ball, gives it out to Cavan on the left hand side. Plenty of space to make a cross. It's in towards Keely, and coming flying out there off his feet with a double fisted punch away is a Minogue. And now it's Horgan on the left hand side. He gets tackled by Farrell, and that gives Buckner a chance to come in, take the ball, pass it back to his goalkeeper Luke Dennison. Now ball from Kavanagh up into the box. Bulger still there, but Anna Massahun beats him in the air. It's out for Conor Kane. Just manages to keep it in play, but he's forced to turn and give the ball away to Durbin. Durbin goes back to Buckley. Buckley fires up the right hand side for Arubi. Agbaje beats him in the air, nods it out for a throw in. J.R. Wilson takes the ball in the run, flings the ball, and he's flagged for, well, it was a throw in. It's a foul throw.
1: No, it's a free kick against Arubi there. Yeah,
0: and I was
1: There's lots of pulling and shoving going on. The Ruby's made life difficult for the three centre halves to draw the ball. Draw the showing a little bit more urgency. Go back to that chance. Buckner does brilliantly. I was just about to describe Moya's starting position. Dundalk have left himself really open. That's what makes them good. But draw down the counter attack of a real threat.
0: Here's Ryan Brennan controlling the ball in his tie and then playing it into the Dundalk box where it's headed away by Burns. Shane Farrell comes in to get the ball. He gets fouled in the process, goes down, wins a free kick for his side.
1: Yeah, you

0: Dundalk. And Tyreek Wilson leaves it there for Bobby Burns.
1: Dundalk take all the set pieces really quickly, and they've had a couple of them. But just there now, Burns just took the sting out a little bit. Clever from him. And just, he's been really good signing for them this season.
0: He's been brilliant. I think he's been one of the best players in the league.
1: Yeah, he's played in so many positions. And he's still like left back, centre half, left of a three, and even in central midfield, he's been really good.
0: Ball down the left hand side from Kane. Buckley heads it away. Durbin tries to flick it on to Ronan Tehan, who manages to get the ball in a battle there with Bulger. Leaves it there for Daryl Horgan. Back out to Tehan on the left hand side. Then he slips it back to Horgan, goes out in the overlapping run. Horgan near the end line. Oh, he's muscled off it there by Agbaje. Agbaje knocks it forward for Buckner. Buckner now taking the ball on the run. He goes inside A. Durbin. He's running laterally now, still in his own half. Feeds it out to Bulger. Buckner's done okay in there under great pressure. Kane now floats the ball up over the head of Brandon Cavanagh. He takes it down. Keith Buckley for company. Gives the ball to Mark Doyle just outside the Dundalk box. And it's back to Cavanagh. Cavanagh whips in a ball with a bit of bend on it. Rob Cornwall heads it away. Dundalk supporters getting a bit, suppose, tense and nervous here, urging their team to push out.
1: Yeah, because they can see what they're witnessing. They're witnessing Drogheda, they're really turning the screw, getting a lot better in terms of attacking play. And to be fair, Durbin has been exceptional, Ruby's been exceptional, Horgan very good thin. But all of a sudden the two centre halves of Dundalk have had to win a lot of big headers, a lot of big tackles, and to be fair, both of them have done that.
0: It looks like we're going to see a triple substitution made by Kieran Kilduff, Finney. I can see Tracy McDade and the new signing Trevor Clark all ready to come on. Here's Brandon Cavanagh getting the ball from Mark Doyle, but runs into the big Anna Massahun. Then Ryan Brennan slides in to tackle the ball off him, gets it to Alua, and Alua gets tackled by Keith Buckley, and Keith Buckley is deemed to have fouled Alua in the tackle and gives away a free kick. And the free kick is about 30 yards from goal.
1: Yeah, Dundalk and the supporters thought Cornwall had just got the ball off Alua, of course. And Buckley was hanging over then as well. Referee seemed to give something, no one seen. But just more set pieces. Cavanagh's deliveries are getting better as you go on. And it does feel like with these set pieces, Drogheda getting three men inside the Dundalk box. They've been heroic in their defending. Need to be again here.
0: Cavanagh again with the set piece delivery. Scoops that towards the back post. Bulger's up there, but he was stretching for it. Comes off the top of his head, perhaps. He'd be better off leaving that for Agbaje, but he's got out for a goal kick. So, the attendance just being announced here, 2,658 for tonight here at Oriel Park. And, I was at Dalymount Park last night, Vinny. Good win for Bohemians in the Conference League, 2-0 against the Gibraltarian side St Joseph's, and you have to say a very good result for Derry City, 3-2 away to Cesca Sofia. Here's Thomas Alua now. He's after jumping onto a loose ball into the box. Oh, how has he dragged that wide of the post? It was actually a ball into his path, to be fair, and as he's running onto it, he hits it and it goes wide of the goal, and it's going to be a goal kick here for Dundalk.
1: Well, Alua's really unlucky. He's done everything right, but that man, Burns, comes across and just leans on him as he's about to shoot, and he just drags it ever so wide up the post. But really good from Drogheda. Well back in this game, and probably should be one each.
0: So, J.O. Wilson goes off to be replaced by Declan McDade. Keith Buckley is going to be replaced by Shane Tracy. And then we're going to see Trevor Clark coming on. And Trevor Clark is coming on for Tyreek Wilson, so a like for like there. Trevor Clark making his second appearance since signing after leaving Shamrock Rovers. We saw him make his debut last week and off the ball in the match against Shelburne.
1: The Wilson's parents won't be happy. He's taken off the two sons. But look, Kilduff needed to do something a little bit different, and McDade will give them a little bit more balance, you would say, and a bit more of an attacking threat. He comes in our games. He can be very good at times. But I think that will free up Horgan Tehan.
0: Here's Daryl Horgan sipping the ball into the box for Tehan. Tehan gets to the end line, tries to pull it back. Bulger made a really crucial block there, and Dennison stops it from going out for a corner kick. Well, Vinny, I got to tell you, when Bray Wanderers are in

0: form. Bray Wanderers are in form. They are now 4-0 up at home to UCD. They really know how to go on a goal spree, don't they, when they're in the mood. Here's another man who looks in the mood. Shane Farrell barreling through midfield there. Gets to the D, lays it off for Ryan Brennan. Brennan into the box, the Dundalk box for Alua. Back out to Brennan. Tries to chip it out to the far post for the run of Conor Kane. But Dundalk cleared away and it's out for a throw-in on this near side.
1: Yeah, Drogheda are playing really well at the moment. A lot of their attacking play has been sort of putting Dundalk under huge pressure. Kilduff has reacted with the triple change. We're going to see if that's enough.
0: Long throw from Kane into the heart of the box, headed away by Anna Massoon. And Kane back to Ryan Brennan, but Brennan was still offside. Well, was offside, I should say, and will be a free to Dundalk. 65 minutes, we're just coming up to now, and it remains Dundalk 1, Drogheda United 0. The goal scored by Bemi Arubi in the 29th minute. Live and exclusive SSE Airtricity Premier Division football for you. 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
1: Moyo Azizun has done really, really well for Dundalk. He's won a huge amount of headers against Drogheda's long throws, long crosses. He's been really good and delighted for him. Remember back in sort of 2021, he came into the team from the youth section and done really well for the club. Went on loan, finding his feet. But he's a young player who has a real exciting future ahead of him.
0: So Luke Dennison is moving out to the ball here to take the free kick. And we're just looking at the Drogheda United players then pushing up. It's a very high line from Dundalk as Dennison hits this free kick from inside his own half, headed up in the air by Trevor Clark. Ryan Brennan comes in to head it to Buckner, and then the ball from Buckner doesn't reach Kavanagh, who just slipped. So Tracy comes in to get it. Tracy tries a clearance, it comes off Kavanagh, then goes a second time, it goes up the line to Declan McDade, who played a key role in that promotion push last season, scoring 5 goals in the run. Here he is again on the ball, receiving from Tracy, runs into Mark Doyle, and that's gone out for a throw in on the near side here, which the man from Scotland, Declan McDade, will take, formerly of Bohemians and Athlone Town. Just like J.R. Wilson, when they realised things weren't going well for them at Athlone Town, they were released and snapped up by the Dundalk boss, Kieran Kilduff. Ball forward from Drogheda United to the halfway line. It's chested down though by Cornwall. So Dundalk have it back. It's with Horgan. Now it's to Burns. Burns plays it forward to Tian. Tian out to Horgan on the left hand side. Horgan tries a through ball into the box here, looking for Trevor Clark, who was running towards the end line. He's in a scrap there with Conor Cayley for the ball. And it's gone out off. No, it hasn't gone out of play. Clark kept it in. He's down at the corner flag. And then eventually knocks it off like Badge. And it's gone out for a throw in.
1: I tell you, if they can keep Trevor Clark fit, he'd be a really good signer for this club. A bit of experience and no different than the likes of Buckley and Cornwall. But he also has quality, Trevor, and running power from that position. Done really, really well there.
0: Here's Cornwall hitting a high ball into the Drogheda United box. It's an easy catch there for Luke Dennison. Drops it onto the ground, kicks it from the edge of his area. And it's headed away, but Ryan Brennan heads it back. Cornwall heads it down onto the artificial surface for A. Durbin. Durbin to Arubi on the right wing. Arubi's attempt to pass into Durbin is blocked away by Bulger.
1: I'd love to get a copy of Durbin's GPS stats, so I'd say they're true. Move. I mean, the running power of him is just unbelievable, and what he lacks in quality at different stages, he makes up in endeavour. And that sounds a bit disrespectful. He's really improved his sort of passing range and his cleverness as a footballer, but he's done really, really well tonight.
0: Yeah, I have to say, I hadn't pegged at Longford Town. I saw him back around 5 or 6 years ago. He was still quite young, a Longford native himself. And as we see a cross now, Conor Kane down the left-hand side, puts in a cross. That's an easy catch there. Brendan Minogue got his near post. Durbin starting out for his local club, Longford Town. Went to Shelbourne, then to Galway United before getting to Dundalk. And he played over 130 matches for Longford Town at such a young age. And I think it's given him a great grounding in his own development.
1: Yeah, he was the sort of young star at Dundalk at the time and thought really highly of him, but he felt he needed to move on to progress his career, and I can understand that. And he certainly has done really well for himself, edged out a really good career.
0: And here's another man who's doing well in the early part of his career, Tehan, who knocked it back to Dervin. And here's Daryl Hogan now, runs to the edge of the D at the Drogheda United box, lays it off then for Tracy. Tracy tries to thread it through for Clark to the end line. And Clark and Dennison collide. It didn't look like they were going to, but it was almost like Clark left a foot in there. Dennison's rolling around. And a yellow card there, yellow card for Trevor Clark. Dennison still holding his head. Physio's going to have to come on here. So the physio, a long run over to the far side of the goal here.
1: Yeah, I think Clark's almost lucky that it's only yellow. I think that was one of them where he could probably just have left it to the goalkeeper. I don't think he had any chance of getting it. He just tried to leave something on, and he certainly did. To talk about Dundalk, so the youth academy is starting to develop a lot of good players, and they're doing really well here. There's a couple of them on the pitch, but young Tracy's come onto the pitch, and I can nearly see his house from where we're sitting, Stephen, from the Avenue Road he is, and it's great. This town loves their locals coming through, and so many of them nearly came through and end up sitting at the bar, and people say, oh well, he could have, should have, would have. This lad is living and dreaming, and it's brilliant to see the academy here is working to a point and they're starting to develop players. You saw one to Norwich recently, there's one at Roma on load at Bowles, and Moya was on the pitch, and Owen Kenny came through that system. So the League of Ireland Academy is starting to work for some of these players when it comes to developing League of Ireland players.
0: Yeah, Tracy played 22 matches in the First Division last season. He's making his 15th appearance tonight. He has got a goal to his name as well, scored in the 2-0 win against St. Patrick's Athletic back on the 6th of April. So a very important goal, and I'd say it's one he will remember for the rest of his career wherever he does end up. And you know, sometimes it is nice to be a one club man, and maybe in, you know, 5-10 years time, you know, Shane Tracy in the position where it's actually a good career to be a one club man here at Dundalk for a decade or so. Let's see what happens. Well, we're still waiting for the game to get back underway. Dennison is back on his feet though, and let's give you a quick look at the scores elsewhere. It's still 1-0 to Athlone Town against Cove Rambers. Bray Wanderers 4, UCD 0. Cork City have got an equaliser down at Turner's Cross, 2-2 against Longford Town. It's 1-0 to Treaty United still away to Finn Harps, and it's also still 1-1 between Wexford and Kerry. And Spain 1, Belgium 1, still a score in that World Cup fixture in California. And Waterford still 1-0 up against St. Pat's, and there's been a foul here inside the Dundalk box. Thomas Alua, a judge to have taken down Anna Massoon.
1: No, should have waited, Steve. So what he's given it against is Cornwall. Forrest pulled out with Alua, and if he did, then it's closer to a penalty. First of all, a couple of Jota players have gone down too easy, and all of a sudden now Alua feels like his free kick was inside the box. Jota United players are remonstrating. They feel it's a penalty. Referee has given something, I don't know. It's too easy, yeah, but it's too easy to be critical of referees. And I've spoken maybe Norton last week, and a couple of good performances tonight. I'm not sure he's seen. It's like he's looking for stuff that hasn't happened. And
0: there's going to be a free for Drogheda United, and standing over it, we have Conor Keighley, Shane Farrell, and Ryan Brennan. Brennan, the captain, speaks to both players. Farrell last. Now, Conor Keighley is known for scoring free kicks, but Farrell steps up. It's on the edge of the box. Oh, and it's into the back of the net. Shane Farrell, he is an absolute master at scoring from free kicks, and he runs into the arms of Darragh Doyle, the assistant manager at Drogheda United, and he has put his team level here in the 73rd minute. That is a superb free kick from the edge of the box. Close range, he got it up and over and into the near post. Endemanog had no chance. It is Dundalk 1, A Drogheda United won here at Oriel Park in the 73rd minute.
2: Oh, it's a brilliant free kick from Shane Farrell. Goes over the wall. Oh, it's really a cute angle, and it ends up middle of the goal in terms of the height-wise and in at the near post, and no, can't do anything about it. Drogheda deserved that. They'd be much, much better in this second half, and they've sort of inched away into it. They drotted away a lot of set pieces, a lot of long balls into the box, but they've done it. Dundalk have only themselves to blame. They've been so dominant at different stages, they've just run out of a little bit of energy, I would say, a little bit of attacking flair.
0: Well, the two games tonight have a massive bearing on the table, but that equaliser, with Waterford still leading down at the RSC, means that Drogheda United are still second from bottom, but only because they have a worse goal difference, believe it or not, than Waterford. Both teams will end the night on 23 points as it stands. And as it stands, St. Patrick's Athletic are in third position, and now 5 points clear of Dundalk instead of just three.
1: Just shows you the importance of that free kick, and a lot of people in the main stand don't know what it was given for. They felt it was a free out by Alua, but ultimately it's gone and dropped his way, and they've taken the chance. A brilliant, brilliant free kick.
0: There's a corner kick here for Dundalk down to our right. Bobby Burns with an in-swinger, punched away by Luke Dennison. Shane Tracy gets it in the box, knocks it back out to Burns. Burns' cross is deflected by Kane. It still goes into the 6-yard area where it's met by Brennan. Brennan hooks it away. Horgan gets there, gives the ball to Trevor Clark. He gets kicked from behind by Mark Doyle, and it's taken quickly. Daryl Horgan to a Ruby, but no, Rob Harvey says he wants to have a chat with Mark Doyle here, who went right to the back of Trevor Clark. And I think perhaps the shot from the free kick might be a better option here for Dundalk. Maybe for Daryl Horgan to have a goal here.
1: Yeah, I've seen Horg score so many days. Most of them been in training, to be fair. And with not a wall in front of him. This is Daryl Horgan stroke Michael Duffy range.
0: That's it. Vinny's droll humour there for any new listeners. Here's Daryl Horgan now, smashes it. It takes deflection off Connor Keeley. It did get past the wall, and it's flown out over on this near side to Tehan. Tehan, oh, lovely turn there, almost Crouf-like. And he gets around Connor Kane, tries to pull it back in the 6-yard line. It's still in the box, still there. Daryl Horgan is up looking for a header with Bulger, and Bulger goes down. He wins a free kick for his team, and Luke Dennison is going to put the ball down here. He decides not to take it quickly. What a turn there from Tehan. Oh, it looked like Joel Crouf.
1: Yeah, it was absolutely standing. He's a joy to watch. He just floats across the air. Brilliant little drag back and drives it into the front post. Horgs gives away a free kick, and Drogheda survived that last chance.
0: And Drogheda also make a change. Mark Doyle goes off in the 76th minute, and he is replaced by their number 25. It is Ryan Markey coming off the bench, and it's his debut for Drogheda United, formerly of Cliftonville. Just 20 years of age, and he's in there already making a nuisance of himself, trying to get the ball forward. Big lad for 20-year-old Vinny. It's gone out for a goal kick to Dundalk.
1: He's out of spuds at home, that's for sure. Dundalk have lost their shape, whatever's gone on. They've lost their sort of tackling patterns. Drogheda have taken over this game from around 40, maybe 35 minutes on. And if anyone looks like they're going to win it, it feels like Drogheda have more of the attacking impetus, and those set pieces have been a bigger threat. Dundalk gone out again.
0: Now there's two players gone down there, Dervin and Alua. Alua's still down. And here's a ball on the right-hand side for Shane Farrell. He's running down that right wing. He tries to put it into the box for the substitute, Ryan Markey. But it's gone out of play, and it's going to be a corner kick now for Drogheda United in the 77th minute. It's all square, 1-1.
1: Both teams are giving out to the ref, so that says enough. Feels like I'm on a rant against the referee tonight, but it's fair to say...
0: Well, Vinny,
1: yeah,
0: to be fair, and you know, myself and yourself and other co-commentators throughout the season, you know, we have been very praiseworthy of referees who have put in good performances this season. Tonight, maybe just not one of those. So the corner kick to be taken by Shane Farrell from the far side. It's headed across the box there, and it's come out to Buckner. Buckner has a shot blocked away, comes out to Farrell on that far side, and then it's all the way back to Connor Kane, floats it into the area. Connor Keeley let it go over his head, But there was nobody there but Anna Massoon. And Anna Massoon knocks it up the right hand side. Shane Tracy running onto this. And he's going to knock it into the left channel. And a flag has gone up for an offside against Trevor Clark, the man he was looking for with the pass.
1: Yeah, so Trevor Clark shouldn't be offside, Stephen. It's just not good enough for him. He's got to be clever in that. And yeah, look, Wayne McDonald is on there and they saw the linesman, very, very experienced, and he got that one right. Whether the main stand here in Oyer Park like it or not is a good decision.
0: So we are going to see a free kick from Luke Dennison into the box. Keely heads it across and then it's out over the end line and it's going to be a goal kick.
1: Yeah, Trotter, like it's a free kick 10 yards outside round box and he sent all the centre halves up for it. It's a long launch and Keely wins the first one. Just too many Trotter players offside and just a little bit too eager. Feels like there's another goal coming from Trotter at the moment from one of these set pieces.
0: There's a Ruby flicking that ball behind him, runs onto it then, has a shot from about 25 yards. It's blocked away and then it's taken forward here by Buckner. Buckner down the right hand side and Bobby Burns going out there to meet him, but Shane Tracy gets there to stop him and has to turn away, run back towards halfway, gives the ball inside to Brennan and then it's back with Keely to Bulger down the left channel. Not a good pass though for Alua. Anna Massahun gets it for Dundalk, gives it to McDade tries to knock it down the left hand side. Bulger blocks it out for a throw in. So we're going to have a throw in to be taken by Declan McDade here.
1: I think Moya has been struggling again. This has been his Achilles heels. He's had a lot of injuries this season. Dundalk will have to change their shape possibly and maybe get himself back into the game.
0: Yeah, Harry Groom, the centre midfielder, formerly of Bray Wanderers, is coming on for Anna Massahun and he just doesn't look happy, does he, sitting into the dugout, Vinny, which means, you know, maybe there is something there. Although, you know, as I said, he did make two sub appearances in the last two matches. Maybe he just wouldn't want him to play the full 90 tonight.
1: Yeah, he's stretching something there. I've spoken a little bit about how I fancy Drogheda to go on and win this, maybe from a set piece, but I think I need to be guarded. This Dundalk attack has still got real threats all over and these young players are exciting. They take chances.
0: Maybe I should have mentioned as well, sorry, that James Godden did, Jago Godden I should say, came on in the 70th minute for Brandon Kavanagh. In all the brulia that was going on, forgot to mention that one. So it's gone out for a corner kick now for Dundalk over on the far side of the pitch, over on the shed side, and it's going to be Daryl Horgan to take, and he places that ball. There are four Drogheda players in their own 6-yard box there, three Dundalk men now, and Daryl Horgan's going to whip it in and it's headed away by Brennan at the near post. Tracy knocks it down for A. Durbin on the edge of the centre circle, charges forward then. Harry Groom has knocked that ball back to Shane Tracy, just too far into his own half, much to the annoyance of the home fans here.
1: Yeah, but in fairness, Drogheda that push right up and Groom is facing away from goal and he's got three Drogheda players behind him. Dermot Forrest went at him, not a lot else he could do, and it's just that just sums up the frustration in Oriel Park, probably I would say, in this second half, and just need to come to life again.
0: We've just got less than 9 minutes to go here of normal time. It's still Waterford 1 St. Pat's 0 as Shane Tracy picks up the ball on the edge of the D, plays it out to the left hand side. Ronan Tien now tries to go on the outside of Buckner, but then his cross is blocked away by Buckner and Igbaje clears it out of his box. Burns beats Alua in the air and Burns a lot to gives away a few inches in height but still beat him in the air. Here's Daryl Horgan now on the ball, feeds it into Aruby in the box, he hits a shot that's blocked away by Keely at close range and then cleared away out for a throw in for Dundalk over in front of the shed.
1: Yeah, better from Dundalk and Tracy and Thielen and Horgan always trying to fight Alua, and Alua gets really clever position there, but good block from the defender. Dundalk have really grown back into this game all of a sudden.
0: Yep, they sure have. Maybe those changes starting to put a bit of pep in their step as ball goes out for a throw in there. It's still 2-0, or sorry, I should say it is now 2-0 to Athlone Town against Cove Ramblers. All of the first division games also in the closing stages. Bray Wanderers 6, UCD 0.
1: Well, you wouldn't want to get them, would you, in a playoff, Steve? Well, they're in good form as well. Now, they've still a lot to do just to end up there, but still.
0: Yeah,
1: chance for a draw on the counter.
0: Second place off UCD, whom they are beating. Kerry have just taken a 2-1 lead against Wexford as that counter attack has been stymied there by Rob Cornwall. Puts it out for a throw into Trotty United over on that far side, almost level with the edge of the Dundalk box. So a chance now for Agbaje to put in one of those long throws. It's still Finharps nil, Trotty United 1.
1: And is it okay to say I hope that's
0: City
1: the only
0: 3-2 up against Longford Town?
1: It's okay to say that's the only game I hope Kerry win this weekend. Is that not too biased to my Lel said
0: that? We're national radio.
1: Sorry.
0: With live and exclusive Premier Division commentary for you on Off the Ball on News Talk every Friday night. And the ball has gone back out for a throw in from that initial throw. So Badge inching closer to the corner flag as every Dundalk or Drogheda United player bar Conor Kane in or around the box there. Like Badge launched it towards the near post, it's gone out of play and it is a corner kick, says Rob Harvey. So a corner kick now for Drogheda United. 84 minutes on the clock. I'd say there's some very tense and nervous Dundalk supporters around Oriel Park here. You can almost sense it.
1: Yeah, we're missing the draw of the fans out here, aren't we? Let's be honest about it. Look, they didn't behave themselves early on the season, and that's why they're not here. But we're missing that intensity, that level of passion in the ground a little bit. The players have to give the fans something to cheer about.
0: Shane Farrell, right footed out swinger, nodded down by Godden in the box. It's bouncing around Dundalk. McDade heads it away. Farrell hits it. Oh, what a strike and what a goal from Shane Farrell. He has put his team up from the edge of the box in the 85th minute. It is an absolutely superb strike into the bottom corner. And Ender Manog was caught flat-footed. And Drogheda United have taken the lead at the death here in a game in which looked like Dundalk were in full control in the opening 45 minutes. But in the second half, Drogheda United have edged their way more and more into the game. They got their leveller with Shane Farrell with the free kick, but what about that for a finish, Vinnie Perth?
1: Yeah, it was a brilliant goal. First of all, it was a typical enough draw of the big, long, loopy corner kick that's headed back into the danger zone. And then all of a sudden, it was not your typical draw of the goal. It was an outstanding half-volley finish from Shane Farrell, rifled into the far corner. Nothing more than he deserved. He's been very, very good since around 35 minutes of this game. The Dundalk haven't been good enough. Shane Farrell has turned the game on its head. Absolutely brilliant from him. And the bench of Drogheda have erupted with that, and they feel like this may be a big 3 points for them.
0: Oh, long ball into the Drogheda United box. It's pulled back at the end line by Arubi over the head of Clark. Ronan Tien hits another volley, and Shane Farrell is back there to make the clearance over into the shed side. And it's going to be a quick throw-in taken here by Daryl Horgan. Cork City have just been leveled against by Longford Town. 3-3 there now at Turner's Cross. Declan McDade on the edge of the box, heading it into the area, but it's hooked away by Conor Keeley. And Conor Keeley looking just so calm and cool there, like a gunslinger from the Old West. And it's out for a throw-in, which is taken quickly. A. Durbin on the ball now to Cornwall on the halfway line. Slides it across the halfway to Bobby Burns. Knocks it forward to Horgan. Horgan now running down the inside left channel. Can they find themselves an equaliser late on? Trevor Clark's in there trying to win the ball, but he's after taking out Conor Keeley. He's down. Free kick out to Drogheda United with 86 and a half minutes on the clock.
1: Yeah, good defending by Drogheda there again, and Shane Farrell done really well with that clearance just before that. And Dundalk look like they've run out a little bit of ideas, a little bit of energy since, as I said, just before half time. And Clough, while they were in the ascendancy in the first 35 minutes, were saying they needed to get the next goal and just force Drogheda into something a little bit different in terms of changes. And the bench of Drogheda, Kevin Doherty, has just used his experience and inched away back into the game. And we felt this goal was coming from them and has arrived. It's all for Dundalk to do now.
0: The ball is now back with Enda Manog. He has a look up. It is still Spain 1, Belgium 1 in the World Cup quarterfinals. Fabian Ruiz got the opener there after half an hour, but then Charles de Ketelaere scored for Belgium in the 41st, and they're 70 minutes into that game. They're 78% possession for Spain in the second half. Unbelievable stuff. It is still Waterford 1, St. Patrick's Athletic 0 as the first division games come to a close. We'll let Ben tidy all those ones up with you at full time here at Oriel Park. Vinnie Perth will stay on to chat with Ben about this match, and we will get all the post-match reaction for you up on our social media channels. Keep an eye on those: Off the Ball, X, TikTok, Instagram, YouTube. And unfortunately not tonight, we will have we won't have tonight an LOI late night, just the two matches in the Premier Division. So we'll wait till next week. Of course, all the European teams in action. Here's A. Durbin now taking a run across the pitch from the centre of the field. The ball is tackled off him, but Arubi picks up the loose one, and then he's dispossessed by Buchner, and then Alou is in there with a bit of a fresh air shot there. Ball flies out to the left hand side. Trevor Clark goes out to meet it, but Agbaje gets it back off him, and then Agbaje makes a long clearance up towards the halfway line. It's intercepted by Bobby Burns to Durbin, down to Clark back to Tehan. Tehan's going to cross deep here, and there was no one at the far post. Declan McDade will chase after Conor Kane here, who hits it up towards the halfway line, and it's backs to the wall here from Drogheda United, you would feel. And it's gone out of play, and it's going to be, no, it hasn't, still in play. Darrell Horgan's on the ball, gives it to Shane Tracy, just lets the ball slide under his foot. Thomas Alua gets in there, knocks it up the right hand side. It's Jago Godden here now, and he's going to try and square it. That's a poor ball from him, gives it straight back to Endo Nove. And Dundalk need to counter here, because the three Drogheda United men still up in the final third. They're trying to get back here now. Godden looks a bit gassed there, if I'm being honest. And the ball's played across to the number 11, Ronan Tehan.
1: He's only on 2 minutes, Stephen. Jesus.
0: Yeah.
1: Them spuds haven't sort of worked.
0: No, it's Godden rather than I should say, the other substitute. But here is Rob Cornwall now to Durbin.
1: Godden just sitting in. This is a league of late calls, and you feel like there could be one in either of the two grounds, which would be massive.
0: Yeah, and we've seen them. We have seen them here at Oriel Park a couple of times this season. Who forget that goal against Shamrock Rovers, scored by Tyreek Wilson not so long ago. But as it stands, with Drogheda United leading, they're back up to 7th place from second from bottom, and Waterford will be down second from bottom despite winning against St. Patrick's Athletic. If they can maintain that lead against the Saints, they're still 1-0 up down at the RSC. We're going to see 5 minutes added on here at Oriel Park, where it is Dundalk 1, Drogheda United 2. And we've just entered those first part, or those added 5 minutes. A. Durbin now trying to get the ball down on the turf. He's tackled there by Jago Godden. And then the ball from Alua. It's played across the park here. And it's got to be... Oh, no. It's just gone wide. Has it gone out for a corner kick? No. The referee has given a goal kick. It was the substitute, Markey, who was fed by Thomas Alua. And the Dundalk defence was nowhere to be seen.
1: No, they've taken a chance. And Burns has just left his area and gone higher up the pitch. And therefore, it's a freedom of Oriel Park for Markey, and he just misses a simple chance. He's got to hit the target, and he's let Dundalk off the hook for now.
0: Horgan tries to play the ball out to the left. It's Markey puts his foot out there, and it goes back to Buchner, who launches it long, and it's taken down by Enda Minogue. He's up near the halfway line here. The goalkeeper puts in a long diagonal pull to the edge of the box. Keely heads it away to Shane Tracy, out to McDade. McDade puts in a cross that's way too deep there. And it's gone out for a goal kick. Luke Dennison, I'm sure, will take his time over this one.
1: Yeah, McDade hasn't made any sort of an impact, and neither has Trevor Clark on the other side. The only impact he'd made is probably giving away free kicks. And Galuffy will be really disappointed. His bench hasn't worked tonight, and he needed to make that triple change. The game was going against him. He could sense it. But certainly the substitutes haven't made enough of an impact to get them back into the game as of yet.
0: Here is Ronan Tehan, plays the ball down the left hand side, and it was Trevor Clark dispossessed by Agbaje. Well, Trevor Clark hadn't really claimed possession there, but
1: I'd love to know Kilduff's thinking of Tehan. He's ended up left back when chasing games against Shells and again tonight, and I just don't see him giving enough tacking throughout there. I'm not sure he has the legs late on in the game, where I just think his brilliant dribbling ability higher up the pitch is much more of a threat.
0: Here's the ball out to Tehan from Burns. Tehan now trying to ground the outside of Agbaje here. Agbaje puts in an arm, and it's gone out of play. Corner kick to Dundalk here, so there is a chance here, and it's Tehan, the man who won it.
1: Yeah, that's the point in sort of played out in front of her eyes. He's high up the pitch, he's almost in that left wing position. He's such a brilliant dribbling ability, always keeps the ball close to him. and he wins the side a corner. Is this the big moment?
0: Here's Horgan whipping it in, right into the middle. Dennison, easy catch at the near post. Cork City 3, Longford Town 4, Beneath down at Turner's Cross, and they're into added time there as we are here. It's 92 minutes and 40 seconds. Dundalk trailing by 2-1 against their Louth rivals. The earlier derbies this season both finished 1-1. Are we finally going to have one where a team takes the win? Not if Dundalk can have anything to do with it here in the last couple of minutes.
1: Dennison with the quick throw in, and he drove his bench mental. Just keep a hold of the ball.
0: Dervin ball into the box here for Shane Tracy. It looked like he was bundled over there by Conor Keeley, and the referee says no foul. And here's Markey trying to storm into the Dundalk half. He's tackled by A. Dervin, who scampers over to the far touchline to keep it in play. He does so successfully, then plays it into the middle of the park. Endemano comes out. He's on the edge of the centre circle in his own half. There's a wall of white shirts pushing up a wall of pushing up against the wall of turquoise shirts here in the closing stages on the edge of the Drogheda United box. Agbaje tries a long clearance up the line. It comes off the rear end of Tehan, but he gets a second attempt. It goes up the line and it's intercepted by A. Dervin. Dervin back to his goalkeeper, Minogue. And now it's with Burns. Burns, a long diagonal ball into the edge of the box for Cornwall. And it's Tehan who gets the loose ball. Hits it high into the Drogheda United area, and Conor Kane comes in to claim with Declan McDade, then gets himself in between man and ball, and he does manage to play it back to Daryl Horgan, but Horgan gets tackled from behind quickly by Alua. It goes out for a throw-in. McDade takes it. McDade to Burns. Burns puts a cross into the box. Keeley heads it away. Meat and drink for him and James Bulger there. But here's A. Dervin trying to get the ball now on the halfway line. Has he given it into the path of Markey, the sub-striker? Minogue comes in to take it off his toe as he was about to break through here. And Minogue plays the ball forward. It looks like it's got to go out of play. No, it's kept in by Clark, who does manage to win himself a corner kick. His team a corner kick. We're inside the last 30 seconds here, Binnie, and Dundalk trailing by 2-1.
1: Well, Enda Minogue is up. He's joining in. It's all or nothing now, you feel, for Dundalk. It's the one last moment in the big Louth derby.
0: Oh, it would be a dramatic finish if there was to be one. They decide to go short. Clark goes back to the corner kick taker, Horgan. He gets a better angle and he puts it over the bar. And that's exactly what happened at Tolka Park last week, where Daryl Horgan had a chance to feed it into the box, knocks it over the bar, and there goes the full-time whistle. Rob Harvey has blown it up. Dundalk losing by 2-1 in the third Louth derby of the season. They shared the spoils twice already. The first derby, well, that was became infamous for reasons not footballing. But the second one at Sullivan and Lamb Park, another dramatic game. Arubia had put them in front before Drogheda United got a second half equaliser. But Drogheda United, Vinny, have taken the spoils here, and who would have expected that coming into tonight's game?
1: Yeah, I don't think anyone expected, even 35 minutes into the game. Dundalk were totally in control, they were dominant, they were harder working, he showed more energy and more legs, and all of a sudden Drogheda inched their way back into it. Kevin said calm, he didn't overly make a change. Once Dundalk never got the second, all of a sudden Drogheda got back into it. Brilliant from Shane Farrell. First free kick is a thing of beauty, goes over the wall, disputed free kick, but the second is an outstanding finish, enough and good enough to win any game of football, and it was enough for Drogheda to win this game of football. Outstanding from them. They were much, much the better side. Dundalk, sort of strength and depth off the bench, has probably affected them tonight.
0: Yep, this is going to be a tough one for Kieran Kilduff and his men, because this is their third defeat in a row. It's their worst one really since they come back into the top flight. But they are now on 35 points, 6 off St. Patrick's Athletic, who are still trailing down a Waterford. But what's he going to do now to turn things around, I suppose, after the blow of losing on Kenny as well?
1: Yeah, I think he's got to get a couple of reinforcements in. I'm not sure there's the money here, and that's okay if it's not, because you can't overspend. Dundalk have sort of made a lot of mistakes over the last number of years, so you have to do things the right way. So I'm okay with that. The glass is half full in Oriel Park. The glass is half full. Fans and people around need to know that. The 35 points, the 10 points clear, draw the a lot of Dundalk fans feel that the referee hasn't been overly good to him tonight. I'm not sure he's been overly good to Drogheda either, to be fair. So a really strong performance from both teams, from Drogheda in the second half. For Dundalk, you've got to lick their wounds. They're good enough to go and win games, but they will have moments and phases like this, and that comes from that sort of inexperience in the dressing room at times. And the lack of strength and depth, you would say, in the squad. So probably a fair result, I would say, tonight. The dog done enough and for 35 minutes to be more than one clear, and once they didn't, draw the show their experience and why you'd fear for Sligo Rovers, I would say, now, because Waterford feel like they're not stopping anytime soon, and got to have a bit of
0: Well, it has finished 2-1 here at Oriel Park. Ben Symes, and I was listening to us back at base. Ben, you were asking me at the top of the night here how I felt the game was going to go, and I told you it was too hard to call, but I know the Drogheda United supporters I spoke to are saying their players had to take the game by the scruff of the neck here tonight and get themselves a win that, like 2024 when they beat Dundalk in the Cup, could reignite their season. And they're just currently out on the middle of the pitch, Ben. The Drogheda United players and coaching staff doing a big huddle, which you don't see normally in men's games. I know you would have had a half an eye on the World Cup match, Ben. Is that still 1-1?
3: It is still 1-1, Steve-O. 82 minutes on the clock. Spain are pushing it now. Nico Williams has come on as they go in search of a winner before extra time. Vinny, I just want to ask you a question on that. I know you were talking about the Dundalk angle there, but for Drogheda, they're now 5 points clear of Sligo Rovers at the foot of the table. They go up against them after the FAI Cup next week. Like, is this really the point where Kevin Doherty can turn this season around if he gets back-to-back wins?
1: Yeah, it is. It's a huge moment for Drogheda United Football Club. They were eighth without a win. They really felt that this was a big moment for them. Kevin Doherty kept them out into the middle of the pitch. They've celebrated in a little huddle, you know, that GAA huddle, as we all do, all know and see. And they're celebrating now as if they've turned a little corner. Now, they've got to back it up over the next couple of weeks. But they were here tonight. They've come against everything. They've no supporters with them. They've taken on the sort of might of the shed on the far side. And Drogheda have enjoyed their moment here. And I think this is huge for them. Put Sligo under massive pressure. Waterford are flying, and we feel like there's more wins in them. Job not done for Drogheda, but this is a huge step for them.
3: For Dundalk, then, this is a third loss in a row. I know you said it's glass half full and people only would have expected to stay up when they came into the start of the season, but do heads start to get turned when you can see those three teams ahead of you within touching distance and all of a sudden you lose a couple of games on the bounce and it starts to drift away? Like, are they disappointed? Are they really disappointed, or are they just happy to be where they are at this point of the season?
1: Well, it's like anything. Who'd be a supporter? Who'd be, you know, you dare to dream. Europe was on for them, and they needed to get to the window within touching distance of St. Pat's. They're now, 6 points behind them, which isn't beyond them to go and catch Pats. But Pats have a lot of more strength and depth over the next couple of weeks, and Pats don't have Europe. Fourth may be enough, but you feel like Shelbourne may come on a run over the next couple of weeks. So fourth, who knows? But for Dundalk, if they can spend a few quid in the window, they can use some of their own candy money and bring in another player. Kieran has done a brilliant job. He's remained calm. He's sort of, Dundalk has been a club full of a lot of noise, and he's been the calm sort of figure that's really helped the football club over the last number of sort of years, I would say, over the last 2 years. So what they need to do is need to back them if they can, but they can't overspend as a football club. There isn't that a lot of money around this club. I spoke to the owner recently and he was really happy with where they're at and how they're doing in terms of, he feels finishing third from bottom was good enough for them in the year. So now all of a sudden they're mid-table, and hopefully at least for them they stay there. So the supporters have to be patient with this football club. You've got to build in stages, and that's what they're trying to do.
3: Vinny, thanks very much for the cold commentary. I hope that Steve-O kept you safe going back to the old stomping grounds.
1: Yeah, he kept me safe and looked after. It was the M1 was the problem there tonight. So eventually we got in. Look, I'm lucky tonight. There was no Drogheda United fans in the ground. So I got absolutely called no names for the first time in maybe 10 years at League, or maybe 20 at League of Ireland ground. So good night all around for me.
3: Thanks very much, Vinny. Steve-O, thanks a million for commentary duties this evening.
1: Cheers, man. All good.
3: Just to give you an update, 86 minutes on the clock. It's still Spain 1, Belgium 1. Kevin De Bruyne has just left the field of play for Alexis Salamakers. Thibaut Courtois went off injured about 20 minutes ago. So Senny Lammens, the Manchester United goalkeeper, is on in goals for Belgium for what looks like the last couple minutes here, and even maybe extra time after it as well. So we'll keep you up to speed on that as it goes. As Dani Olmo leaves for Mikel Merino, comes onto the field for Spain. Can he be the hero again like he was on Monday night against Portugal? We'll find out after the break.
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3: You're very welcome back to Friday night's Off the Ball. Ben Simeswich until 10 p.m. this evening. Before the break, Mikel Merino was substituted on, and I uttered the words, "Can he be the hero?" Well, I can tell you now, He has been the hero again. Mikel Merino has somehow put Spain 2-1 ahead as we enter into added time here in LA. It was a strike from distance, and Senny Lammens, who came on for Thibaut Courtois when he went off injured, parried the ball straight to Mikel Merino 4 yards out. He blasted into the roof of the net. And well, if you're Senny Lammens or a Belgium fan, you want to look away and you don't want to look at that one again, as Mikel Merino capitalizes on his mistake to put Spain 2-1 up. We just entered the 92nd minute there in LA, so we'll keep you up to speed over the next couple of minutes as that one plays out. Now, the power rankings are on Off the Ball with Harvey Norman, official stats sponsor of the GAA. On this week's episode of the Hurling Power Rankings, the panel of Will, Colm and Rachel discuss Nicky Quaid's controversial yellow card in Clare's semi-final loss to Limerick last weekend.
14: I was sure it was going to be a black card. My first thought when it happened was that Peter Duggan had flicked the ball and that Nicky Quaid knew exactly what he was doing. He had decided, I'm not going to allow you to get past me and I will take you down. Now, we were sitting together, right? Neither of us, when we were talking about it, thought that there was a face guard touch at all.
15: I couldn't believe how obvious it was in the moment, or even in the replay. It's not until you saw the picture you realised how heavy the contact was in the head.
14: I didn't see it, Colm. Like, and realistically, the officials didn't see it, and obviously the umpires didn't see it at the time. I thought the way it looked was as if Nicky Quaid had caught him kind of shoulder, maybe a little bit lower down. It didn't look like the hand had gone up that high. So let her law, it's a red card for the face guard touch. So that's, like, realistically what it should have been. So it probably should have been a 21-metre free and a red card.
15: No free. No. It should have just been a goal, because... Well, it ends up that. In the back of the net.
14: Like, Nicky Quaid admitted, you were talking to him, like, he thought he was gone. I was talking to his uncle Joe Quaid yesterday. Joe thought, gone. Yeah. He was like, straight away, they just assumed this is going to be a black card. And, like, I do feel for fans of other counties as well, because when it comes to this possession rule, there's multiple ones, and Waterford were the victim of two of them that have happened earlier this year, where the ball was in the air as the foul happened, and it wasn't a player who was in possession at the point that they went down. It's very, very difficult. In Peter Duggan's case, it's very clear that he's putting the ball past Nicky Quaid to run onto it to just ground stroke, put the ball into the net. That's it. Like, when he gets to the other side, he's going to pull on it and put it in the net. That is what happens if he's not taken out.
15: My biggest thing is that goal should stand. It's ended up in the back of the net.
16: But the ref has blown the whistle at that point, so it can't.
15: That's a bone of contention as well, so again, as to whether the whistle was blown, wasn't it?
14: The BBC had the ref audio. So I can go on what Paul heard. So it's Paul who stands after us, what he heard. He said the whistle wasn't blown until the ball hit the net.
3: 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It's still Spain 2, Belgium 1. Mikel Merino putting Spain ahead in added time. What a big result that would be for Spain, to avoid extra time as well. Senny Lammens with the mistake. He was only onto the pitch a couple of minutes after Thibaut Courtois went off injured. So Will O'Callaghan is going to give you the full-time update after his 10 o'clock news, as we're just about out of time for everything on Off the Ball this evening. My thanks to Emma Carroll on production and Ken Doran on sound. Off the Ball returns at 1 p.m. tomorrow with John Duggan in the hot seat with Football Saturday and all the build up from Croke Park for our big action of All Ireland semi-final weekend. Shane Walsh is going to be in studio. Obviously, Galway not being there after Dublin knocked them out. We're back from 7 o'clock on Monday evening with all the reaction to the World Cup and the All Ireland semi-finals with Stephen Rochford and Darren O'Sullivan. We'll have Monday Night Rugby and Kevin Caban as well, so you don't want to miss that one. Splunk is up next. EOI.
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0: football.
1: We've had some great days and great nights and good memories. I hope that the people of Ireland have got... I know that they've got the memories. I know they cherish them, and I know that they've enjoyed the days that when they've done something that they've never done before. They go to a World Cup as part of it a couple of times. They've enjoyed that in the European Championship.
2: Thank you for the days, those endless days, those sacred days you gave me.
1: The president phoned me and said, would you like, the job is yours if you'd like it. And I said, I would like it. End of story.
2: I won't forget a single day, believe me.
1: Well, you know, we're 28-1, I think, we're quoted as, and we're not expected to do anything in this competition. We just hope to surprise a few people.
3: This kick by Sanson in goes Aldridge, and Hutton! 1-0!
1: Nowadays, you see, they've changed it. Everybody in Europe does a little bit of what we did. Everybody in Europe. But they've changed the name, the FIFA guys. They call it pressing. Because they don't want to tell us that we started it. We call it putting people under pressure.
4: Malta 0, Republic of Ireland 2. And history has been made in Malta. Jack Charlton achieving his victory. Achieving his ambition.
5: We've qualified for the Go to Italy and we've done it ourselves. I'm absolutely delighted, not only for me, for our lads and for all the fans.
6: The nation holds its breath. Yes, we're
1: there! And then I saw David coming, and I'm not the greatest believer in centre-backs taking penalties. And then David went back, put the ball down again, and went, sent the goalkeeper on way and put it in, and it went fantastic.
7: We're there. We're in the last eight for the first time in my history, and it's magic. I'm delighted for the lads. And good luck to the people back home. Right. Thought they were a good part.
8: Dern came to me, and he said, our boss, he said, when we get to Rome, this you'll get us in to see the Pope, won't you? Well, that was where the final was going to be played, and I didn't think we had a prayer again for the final.
9: We inflict our game on the people.
10: We prepared properly. We had a little bit of sun. We ate well. And we drank very little. We're going to change that tonight.
11: It's a bit like religion, isn't it? And football's a bit like religion, isn't it? And Jack's... He'd be like a sort of... He's supposed to be like a pope or a bishop or something.
12: He would. It's not easy. Onto it comes Hope. And Hope with a shot. And it's there!
8: I went into the players and we just sat in the dressing room and we were getting changed and everything. And then somebody come and said to me, would you come out back on the pitch? I said, what for? He said, the crowd won't go home. I just remember, I just cried. It was time for me to leave. I'd been there for 10 years and it was time for me to leave. And I did.
13: It's a sad day, and he's had a full life. There's no doubt about that, Big Jack.
14: Big Jack, and Euro 88, Italia 90, USA 94. He helped put football in this country on the map, John. He led us to some great days, wonderful days.
13: Yeah, well, it was the first time we qualified for a major competition. And in Ireland, like other countries, we'd love to be on the

0: 1963. I was 22. Jack was, I think, 27, 28. And I actually had a strip next to him in the dressing room. So I met him when I'd met him before that, because he used to, he's a brother of Bobby, the famous Bobby, as we know.
1: Yeah.
0: And he used to come to Manchester now and again to see Bobby. And I met him there in Manchester, but I didn't get to know him very well. Obviously got to know him very well when I went to Leeds at that time.
1: And you effectively took on the establishment with Leeds, John. You won the league in 1969. You won the FA Cup in 1972. He was a great man to have behind you, because he was a great centre-half.
0: He was, he had a strange career, Jack, at Leeds. Before, Leeds mostly were a second division team, and they were in the first division now and again. And they weren't doing very well when Don Revie took over. And Jack hadn't been the best trainer in the world. He didn't look after himself as well as he might have done. And I think Don Revie gave him a warning that if he didn't book up, he'd be out. And he became then the best centre half, in my opinion, in what was then what's now the Premier League, for at least 5 seasons. And that included playing in the World Cup, winning the World Cup with England in 1966. He was a top class centre half.
1: What was he like as a teammate?
0: I didn't get on very well with him as a teammate. We had different ideas about the game. Jack was a big centre-half, and he saw the game through the big centre-half's eyes. So if Bremner and myself were going deep for the ball, he'd say, get up the pitch. I can do what you can do. And then he'd kick it into the crowd. He believed that, if he got the ball on the edge of the box, as a big centre-half, it was a good chance he'd lose it. And he saw the game through that way. Like, he wouldn't give any credit to Billy Bremner and myself as little fellas who could beat somebody and wouldn't lose a ball at the edge of the box. So we didn't have the same philosophy on the game in a big way. But we respected each other. He was the best centre half, as I said, for at least 5 or 6 years in the first division. And off the pitch, we got on very, very well.
1: A good character, loved to pint, loved to fish. And I think that's what people loved about him. He was just a very authentic man. What you see is what you got.
0: Oh, yeah, that was Jack. There was no two sides to Jack, as they say. You know, that's what he was. He could mix well. He was a great after-dinner speaker, John, by the way. He was terrific at it. You know, he's very natural. I don't think Jack ever suffered with nerves on anything. You know, he just was what he was. He got on with anybody. He was the total opposite to Bobby. You know, Bobby was a very shy individual. Bobby would go into, say, into a pub. He'd be always sitting in the corner. And Jack would be up at the bar talking to everybody. No bother to him. He was a very, very outgoing individual.
1: So by the time we qualify for these tournaments, John, you're in the RT studio. It's strange that you're a teammate of this man, and then you're the manager, and then he's managing us to a European Championship and a World Cup, and at times you had to be critical.
0: Well, I think when you're doing a job, if it's no point in doing the job if you're not going to say what you believe. I'd say I wouldn't have been very popular at the time criticising Jack when the team was doing well. But it was an honest opinion. I always respected him. We were total opposites in our philosophy on football from the time we played together. But I think Jack respected my situation, and I respected his. I didn't agree with everything he did, but if you go on the television and you honestly don't agree, and then you start agreeing with him on the television, people spot that very, very clearly. So I respected Jack. I didn't agree with a lot of the things that he did at that particular time. And I'd have to say and people used to say, well, I might be jealous about him because I didn't qualify as a manager. But I'd have to say there were different situations from the time I was a manager to the Jack was a manager. In other words, Jack had a huge and bigger and better selection of players than I had. And I don't mean any disrespect to the players I had, because the granny rule changed. We called it the granny rule for people who qualified for Ireland. And a few things changed. First of all, in my time, you had to top the group to qualify for a major competition. In Jack's time, it went to second in the group and then later on to playoffs, which was a big change. And the granny rule changed, where we got the likes of Ray Houghton, Andy Townsend, John Aldridge, these type of players, which made us, I think we had terrific players, really, really.

0: top class players when Jack was manager of the Irish team, and he did a great job with them.
1: And Euro 88, beating England at Stuttgart, that was just, that was a landmark day, John, in Irish football, wasn't it?
0: Which is that?
1: Euro 88, beating England at Stuttgart.
0: Oh, yeah, yeah, it was huge. Well, England were always the big enemy for us, and to beat them in a major competition, first of all, to qualify for the major competition, and then to beat England, I think, in one of the early matches, was it really got the crowd behind the soccer team in Ireland that hadn't been there before.
1: Just read out some text.
0: And Jack did that.
1: Yeah, bear with us, John. Let's read out some text here. The crazy thing about Jack is we tend to forget over here what a player he was, but Big Jack in Ireland was a match made in heaven. I really feel we were lucky to find each other. He'll be sadly missed. Jack was a gentleman through and through. I grew up in Moy Heights in Ballina, County Mayo. Jack bought a house there in the early 1990s. He spent many weeks there during the summers enjoying fishing, which was a real love of his. A mark of the man was that he agreed to take part in a Q&A session to raise funds for the local residents association. He was probably the most famous man in Ireland at the time, but he happily obliged, had his few pints of Guinness, and was very accommodating. Rest in peace. It's no overstatement to say Jack Charlton and his teams helped the country to start believing in itself and helped find a new confidence. Rest in peace, Jack. That is from Pat in Cork. A truly remarkable man that a whole country knew as Big Jack. He changed Irish football, but he was also part of a process that saw the Irish nation begin to have confidence in itself on the world stage. Thank you for everything, Jack Charlton. Rest in peace. Lads, we should all wear the green jersey today to salute Jack. The first time I saw my old dad cry was when he got to Euro 88. The King of Ireland. That is from Neil in Bray. And as long as Euro 88, Italia 90 and USA 94 are visited, as long as leather is kicked in the football pitches of this country, as long as I was lucky enough to have been on the journey live, we will remember Jack Charlton because he made our childhood magical. I really do think, John, that the journey, whoever was the leader, whether it was Jack or any other manager, football to me in Ireland is now the number one thing. The Republic of Ireland team is the number one thing, and that is because of those tournaments.
0: Oh, there's no doubt. I mean, we love being on, like any country, we love being on the world stage. And Jack put us on the world stage for the first time in 88 and then 90 and really, really did the job and did it well. And he was a great character as well. As some of the people who are writing into you now. Like, Jack was a very ordinary lad. He was nothing big-headed about him at all. He was what he was, what he came from in Newcastle from the early days. He never changed. And he was a good human being.
1: Good stories that you remember, John, of Jack?
0: Well, there was quite a few. Jack was always there was Jack and the rest of us.
1: Right.
0: You know, Jack was older than us, and Jack was Jack, and he was a bit older than the rest of the lads, and he was captain of the team for a while and didn't like it. He had the superstition that he'd like to go out on the pitch last. And I think it was a relief for him. I don't think he enjoyed being captain. But he had a good sense of humour. He mixed in with the lads, and we had a good time together. We had a great time. I got on very well with Jack. Very well.
1: Italia 90 was just... I got the feeling with Jack's teams, whether it was luck or whatever, that we always seemed to find a way for a while. The Romania game, the penalties, then we're playing Italy, the hosts in Rome. It was just this journey, this roller coaster. You didn't know when we were going to get off, and we'd go finish in the top eight in the world.
0: No, it doesn't happen by luck, John.
1: Yeah.
0: It just happened because Jack gave us great leadership. Again, I would say I didn't agree with everything about football with Jack, but what Jack did do was definitely a leadership. In other words, Jack knew what he wanted. He insisted on it. He didn't take any... Because a lot of players, like I know, didn't enjoy the way we played under Jack. And a lot of players with managers don't understand and want to play the way the manager plays. And some managers give in to it. And that's lack of leadership. There was no question that Jack would give in to anybody in the way that we played. This is the way it was going to be. And this is the way we were going to do it. And that's what he insisted on and got the players to buy into that. And that was great leadership.
1: And great man management as well. The likes of Paul McGrath, he got the best out of Paul.
0: Yeah, he got to, well, you know, it wasn't always good. I think his manager of Liam Brady wasn't good. His manager of David Leary wasn't good. But that's, by the way, I don't want to be critical of Jack, but that's an actual fact. But, I mean, he got the best out of the players that he had available in the team, the players that he put in the team. They bought into what Jack wants to do. And that's what got us where we did. Because if you don't have leadership, you're not going to do well. And he did give us that leadership.
2: put him under pressure.
3: He was an icon, I think, not confined to any period, but for the game itself, for football. And I think all those people from different generations who came into the atmosphere that he created, and I think that his influence will definitely, in that period of time, that great period with of Irish people travelling abroad, acquiring a reputation, as I've said elsewhere, of being great supporters, good supporters, before and after games, and he really is the person that will be associated with all of that. And meeting him as well, this great tall figure who had his mind made up about how he wanted the game to go, and just, I think, took this extraordinary talented group of players and combined them together to follow what was his own particular vision of how the game should go. And in doing that, I think that what was important was the match itself, and everybody in it, the players, the backroom squad, the travelling supporters, and then all the people back home watching the game, and then so many, as I was saying earlier, but there are fantastic moments that will always be there. The Packie save, Dave O'Leary's goal, and Houghton's goal in a different circumstance, and all of this. And I think what was very moving for me was the here in Paul McGrath's tribute about here's somebody who could relate to players. And I think a lot of it was due to Jack's background about coming from a coal community, that coal mining community, which means he was able to move through communities and see no distance between himself and people of any rank or of any background.
4: A community he never forgot about, actually, because he was very supportive of the miners' strikes, even when he had moved well beyond that community.
3: Oh, absolutely. I mean, there's the famous answer that he gave. Some people would suggest that it probably cost him a knighthood when he said, and what would you be supporting now? Of course I would. He said these exact words where he said, all these people are fighting for is a decent livelihood and the life of their communities. And there was a kind of a granite-like strength of character in him for that. And I think all of that is important. And there are values associated with Northumbria, and that, you know, there is, of course, that his mother's influence in the game, and I think that there's something very rooted in him. And so I think as well is that he's the kind of person who would have great respect for those. I was listening to some of his earlier reminiscences of as a young player, as a child, but a schoolboy player, about, you know, those people who turn out every weekend without necessarily the expectation of winning, but are doing so because the game is such a heavy, has such a huge participatory level. And I think that what he did help, and it was very, very important, as I described it elsewhere, I think, is putting the Elor and Enoch, putting the football in the middle of the field, because it was not getting its fair recognition in terms of all that it does at every level and the opportunities it creates for people, and particularly for people with lower incomes.
4: Yeah, and he lived a remarkable life. I mean, you mentioned the background, and when he was 15 years of age, he went down a mine, and he was due to work there and realised that was not for him. But even, I just saw over the weekend, I hadn't realised this, when himself and Bobby were playing in the semi-final of the World Cup in 1966 against Portugal, his father was working down the mine that day.
3: Yes, I actually saw Bobby play before I met or knew of Jack. I was in Manchester in 1968, and I saw Bobby play that time. It was Dennis Law, and there was a great...
4: George Best and Matt Busby.
3: Yes. And with that time, it was totally different, because in the department, people just dress up in all their rituals as they were heading off for Old Trafford, or whether they were going for the other side for another team. But, you know, Saturday football was the big thing, and that was really the I remember, in fact, actually, many, many years later when I visited Old Trafford, Roy Keane brought me around with his fellow Cork man, the defender who had to show me all the... he had to show me all the change that had been made. They were very good. We were doing a thing together on for an immigrant center in Manchester, yeah.
4: Well, you mentioned immigration there, and it's like there's various levels to what the Charlton era was about, and I suppose one of those levels is about immigration. I'm sure in Jack's case, it was nothing more than pragmatic and getting the best players in that he possibly could. But when you think about a team to represent Ireland, this is a team full of the sons and grandsons of immigrants.
3: Yeah.
4: And that was part of the story in a really lovely way, I think.
3: It was the other side of it as well, in which is someone that you need a certain disposition of both the heart and the mind to be able to do it. And that is to take into account a young player now going over to one of the academies is a very different experience from that particular time when you were allocated to a landlady in that. And Jack had actually, that was one of his great strengths, was his ability to take into account the experience that he knew that a player who might have been sourced in Ireland then who had gone on to work in England, how they managed. And there was a toughness required. And I must say to hear Paul McGrath talking about how he looked after him in some of his most vulnerable times. And you know, and another thing that was all about it as well is that I actually think of the something magic as well about the notion about where the, you know, people, which is rather like in music, you know, when people would say, so sometimes, what is the set, you know, but there was no set when it came very often to Jack, but he did have this view, which I found interesting as well, that as long as you were obstinate about it, you were going to, that there was a kind of, there was a tactical thing in it running through it, that if you have a method, and you're going to adapt the players to it, you know, and today, even if they have reservations, they're running with it. The good thing is that they're all running and interpreting it at the same time for 90 minutes, and then you're in business, and the wins came, and the atmosphere came, the crowds began coming, the interest in the game increased, and as well as that, it was always easier after that to make the case for getting pitches and playing spaces for the game around the country and so on.
4: Right.
3: And I would know now, for example, what I like myself, I must say, I find it very hard, to tell you the truth, not being able to go to games, you know, in the real sense that is, with the whole business of arriving and seeing the people and knowing them and so forth, and I'm hoping the sooner we're all back in the stands again, the better, as far as I'm concerned. We have to be, of course, be extra careful about public health, but I very much am looking forward to being back again. And you can switch off and get into the game and then listen to all the experts afterwards. Yeah.
4: Why do you think, aside from the fact he was so successful, but why do you think the Irish people took to Jack the way they did?
3: Well, it was the size of him and the particular way in which this earthiness, as I mentioned, and also, as well as that, the total unpredictability of the interviews, which were great altogether as well, is that a kind of, you could get any kind of an answer, you know, there was nothing posed about it. It was just like this man has, as I say, come up from the coal mines, taken on soccer, and is now, in fact, talking about it the same way as he would be about coming up or down the mine, you know.
4: There's nothing polished, nothing polished or contrived about him.
3: There was nothing inauthentic about it.
4: Yeah.
3: And the other side about it as well then was, I was laughing, I was reading about his treatment of Packy after Packy had let in a soft goal against, as some would say, against Italy. This is not to take for a second from Packy's immortal save. Mm. But the Jack, it was after the visit to the Pope, and he said, "Would I can't repeat it in radio." He said, "Even the Pope would have stopped that one," you know.
4: Yeah. you said in your statement as well, this was an important time for the country, generally speaking.
3: Yeah.
4: We can probably, you know, read too much into the effect that it had on things like the economy or people. But at the same time, it feels like it was part of it. I mean, you were around then, you'd have a feel for that. What impact do you think Jack's success had on the country or the economy or the arts or just Irish culture generally?
3: Well, it did a lot of levelling up. you might remember, I mean, I that's something I very much liked, very, very much. There are great people, for example, in my experience in Galway, I remember Joe Connolly was somebody who would be, yes, he would be out at Pierce Stadium and he'd ask me to go to matches, but he'd also be at our games on the Friday and the soccer games and that. He had actually a very fine ecumenical sportsman and that, but it wasn't like that everywhere because, and that's the interesting thing, there are people, I think the soccer was carrying an awful lot of baggage of attitudes about it, and but there, a lot of them were based, really, I think, on social class sentiments. And in a way, what he did was a great levelling up, that here you could have people, and all sorts of people who wouldn't have been watching football before were suddenly watching, they were identifying with the players were heroes, and they became familiar with them, and so on. And also, as well, you could see the quality of what was of what was taking place. I remember when going to match with myself, first they were trying to convince some people in some of the other codes saying, oh, they had no time at all for the game, you know. But this all, he helped enormously, as I said, to actually get fair play in the treatment of the sport. Mm. And really that's the, you know, about the economy and the society and about whether it's wrong or whatever it is. I've seen that levelling up happen. You must remember, I now sometimes at rugby matches, I'm sitting there in the stand, but the point was, there was a long time when I was standing outside during the apartheid area with my black card as well, you know, my life changes. Yeah. But Jack's influence was a great levelling, inclusive one as well. They were talking to somebody that, I could tell you a funny story against him in a way, which was very funny. I was standing next to him, I think, in the 1990s. I was Mayor of Galway, and we were at the opening of the Clearing Bridge Oyster Festival. And he'd a fine, I think, a pint of Murphy's in front of him, and he said, and I'd like to thank our sponsors, Guinness's, and things like that. And I'd kind of give him a kick in the shin.
4: Did you meet him often?
3: I suppose the last time, my son Daniel and I'll tell you, they happened to be together waiting in the VIP room for the tribute we were to him. And someone just put a plate of sandwiches down. He would say something like, "Are these for us?" You know, he was just a person that it was very easy to be with, someone that you could respect, and someone who is indeed, you know, think of all just something else as well. You know, if you were in the Irish community in England, we were after coming out of a difficult time in terms of how the Irish were being viewed, and he was this person who had been on a World Cup team who had just won so much, and had his own, not for his own country, and here he was, and he was walking around with an Irish tricolour in his hand and waving to the supporters and the team following him, and all of that was just really an incredibly valuable contribution.
4: It's quite extraordinary, all the different elements to it, not least even the troubles up north in the midst of it all as well.
3: Well, I think that the important thing is, it just shows you as well, is that in everything, in all aspects of sport and everything, you would always say it's very important, which was, remember the rows he would have with players who had every right to feel that they had a good case against being excluded. But you could make up with it afterwards, as someone who had said, be big about it. And he was big about all of these things, and all of that is good, all of that is good. And oh no, we were just very fortunate that we had his marvellous contribution in our time. And we will have more again, because I think this is the point. You have to be able to get behind people and let them blossom. And he said it, I think, himself, that he never thought when he was looking at the top of the bus, looking out at what happened in the reception in Dublin, he said he was alive for 500 years, he'd never see anything like this again. And there will be days again, and I think it's very, very important, people, to get behind. Yes, it's important to do the work, have the discipline, have the standards and everything, but we should be always grateful for when we're getting a gift like that. And we will again.
4: Well, hopefully. President Michael Deakins, thanks so much for the time. Much appreciated.
3: You're very welcome now. Take care.
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0: put them under pressure.
1: They gave me the time of my life as a footballer over 88 and 90. It was wonderful.
2: You were an Irish international before I came along. What do you remember of your early interactions with them, Mick?
1: When he first came into the job?
2: Yeah.
1: He made it plain and simple what he wanted. And, sometimes you get remember this long ball game, but he was very tactically aware, Jack, and he was the one that turned a group of good players into a team that was a real force to be reckoned with, and a team that qualified for 88, 1994, or the country that did. But he galvanised the team. He made it simple. He knew what to do. He knew how to do it. He knew what the opposition didn't like. And he simplified it, and it just made it, I said he turned some of the good players that we had into really great players, international players.
2: I think the day that kind of put us on the map, Mick, was Euro 88 in Stuttgart when we beat England. And from that moment on, I think we always kind of felt as supporters, and I don't know about you as a team, that we'd always find a way to win or to get through.
1: Yeah, the team spirit was incredible. The willingness to work for each other, the togetherness. And that was, Jack created that, and that was with him, but that was with the country as well. That was with the fans. You know, the sense of belonging to that squad, to that team, and that time of the fans and the country was just amazing. And he turned it around. I heard a fella today who was 16 back in 88 when we beat England, and he was saying, born in Ireland, he was saying how it transformed the country, it galvanised the country. And I thought, well, I've been saying that for a long time, but it was nice to hear a guy now who was 16 then and him saying it. He was living in Ireland.
2: And a bloody good team as well, Mick, when, like, you consider we played Rush off the park in Euro 88, and we were unlucky maybe to lose to Holland, and they reached the final that year.
1: Yeah, it was a good team. I think when you're in the team, sometimes players and teams don't get the recognition that they deserve. And there were some really good players. I mean, top players playing in that, over 88 and 90. You know, and players playing at top clubs. I remember being sat in the dressing room in Georgia speaking to one of the goalkeepers, a young kid, and he said he couldn't recognise any of the team. And there were only four teams represented in this picture. There was Celtic, Manchester United, Tottenham and Liverpool. That's what the Irish team was made up of, our team was made up of. And they were good players, good team. And if you got good players and a good team and that willingness to work hard and you know, not be beaten, it makes for a formidable force, which it did.
2: He made you captain, Mick, for Italian 90, Jack Charlton. Do you think he saw a bit of himself in you?
1: I hope so. But I'd take that as a very big compliment, because he's a World Cup winner's medal and was a stalwart for England in 66. And, of course, a lead, he had 700 games or something. It was remarkable what he had. Maybe he did. Maybe personality-wise, might not be playing, but I've said to some this morning, he trusted me, which I'll forever remember him for, and I love the bones of him, Jack. You know, he entrusted me with the captaincy of Ireland, and it was the proudest moment of my life. Certainly walking down in Italy with that captain's armband on, it was great. And Jack gave me that. I wasn't the best team. I wasn't the best player in the team by any stretch of the imagination, but I guess he recognised something that maybe I got others to play and to play in front of me.
2: It was a magical tournament, Mick. Romania on penalties, playing Italy, the host country in Rome, meeting the Pope. It was like Conor Hoolihan said, I missed Italia 90 as well. I was in Italy at the time.
1: Yeah, best line ever, that one. That was great. I've repeated that a few times recently because of, we've been getting calls about the anniversary of different things. Well, it was 88 and 90. And yeah, it was. We were getting newspapers sent through. You know, the first 15 pages were full of the World Cup. There was nothing going on. It was amazing. And then stories of people selling cars, selling vans, coming over and say, sell the car. At the time, it was, you couldn't believe it. Now you still hear the stories. It wouldn't surprise me if some are still paying it off. It's incredible.
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4: He's an absolute legend. That word is overused, as we know.
0: but not for Jack. You know, when you think of his career with Leeds United and what he achieved there, and obviously going on with England to win the World Cup in 66. There's plenty of tried before it with England and plenty of tried afterwards, but they're the only team that done it in 66, so they should be well rewarded for that. And obviously what he did with Ireland when he came in and the transformation in the country and the way football was viewed, if you like, after that.
2: Oxford United in the 80s, Ray, how did this all happen with you and Jack?
0: Yeah, in 1985 I was playing for Oxford against Aston Villa in the League Cup first leg. And actually Jack had come to watch John Aldridge. He knew that John had a connection with Ireland. Obviously he was on the lookout for new faces to come in for his first game against Wales the following year. And so he was just looking for new players. And after the game, one or two of the reporters had said to Jack that I was eligible because of my father was born in Donegal. So he asked me to come and join the national setup. It's actually quite funny because he said to me, I'll give you a couple of days to think it over. And I said, that's fine, yeah, that's great. I'll go and speak to my girls and my father. 9 o'clock the next morning, the phone went, and it was Jack on the line saying, have you made your mind up? And I said, what happened a couple of days, Jack? He said, I can't wait that long, I need the answer now. And of course I said yes, and it was the best decision I ever made. I mean, he really transformed my career, and you know, went on to Liverpool after that as well, and had European Championships and two World Cups. You know, it was a phenomenal time to be part of that Irish setup.
2: What was it like coming over to Dublin at the time, playing with the lads and that European campaign, and then going off to Germany for the first one?
0: Yeah, absolutely superb. And you know, we talk about Jack, and you know, the lads, I'm sure, have all been telling you stories of things that went on. But what we don't talk at times is his tactical nous. And if you think back to the qualification for 1988, we actually went to Scotland and we played with Paul McGrath at right back and Roddy Whelan at the left back, and that was to nullify the two wingers. I think they might have been Pat Nevin, and certainly David Cooper was in great form for Rangers, and he was the one that everyone was, you know, talking about in the build up to the game and how he can win the Scotland. So Jack just changed the team selection, if you like, the day before. We hadn't practiced it, there was no prior knowledge he was going to do it, but that was what he went with. I think David Cooper got brought off at half time. He had such a bad game, and Big Paul had done so well against him. But that was one of the things, but that's just tactical awareness. He knew where the strength of that Scotland team was and how he wanted to nullify it.
2: When I spoke to Kevin Sheedy earlier on the show, Ray, I asked him, did Jack send to him after he put the ball in the English net in 90? Did he send to you after 88? Did he need to?
0: Well, what he said to me in 88 was, don't ever do that again. I thought you meant score against England, to be honest. But he said, no, don't score that early. He said, that was the longest 84 minutes of my life. That was typical of Jack. He had great humour, great humility. He was a very humble man, but a very wise man at the same time. I think the character he was, John, you would be in a room, 300 people in there could be chatting away. The doors would open, Jack Charlton would walk in, and everyone would go silent, because there's that much respect for him.
3: Ray, can I just come in there? Because I think it's Dan McDonald here, Ray. I think you've experienced so many great sides of Jack, but I think you told us a story before about Wembley in 1991, which is like one of the great Irish performances. Unfortunately, one time you didn't put the ball in the English net, but Jack cut you down afterwards, I believe. I think you...
0: Oh, Daniel, I've told you that story. It's an absolute true one. You know, obviously I missed an absolute sitter to win the game, and you know, after the match, I was waiting for Jack to come in and berate me and tell me off and one thing and another. So after the match, I've got into the changing room, not a word. I jump into the big bath at Wembley, which I could actually go under. That when he only came up to the Niall's waist, but me, I could go right under, and I was hiding from him. Got my tracksuit on, sneaked out, went up to the players' lounge. Very impressed that I got away with any of that was killing off of them. Only to find the door was banging, and I could see this apparition, which was Jack Charlton at the end of the room, and it was a massive big bar that we were in, and he only had eyes for me. People were going up and congratulating him. Mr. Charlton, when your team done very well this evening, it was a good result for him, and he just shaking their hands, being a bit polite, but he's just got eyes transfixed on me, and he come marching across, and he just gave me the look, you could have been a hero again, how did you miss that? And he's screaming at me, everyone's listening, and I'm just nodding my head. And he walked away. My wife said to me, you're going to let him speak to you like that? I said, after that message, he can say what he wants to me. And that was a true story.
2: But when it came to the Giant Stadium, Ray, you put it in the net then?
0: Well, I did, but he said to me, and he said afterwards, he said he didn't mean that because he doesn't normally kick me places. He's had a wonderful place, in fairness, at times like that, but it was all tongue in cheek. You know, I knew, like, there's only four people in my life who would call me Raymond, my mum and dad, my wife, and Jack Jones.
4: Tears were shared, and, you know, absolutely devastated, to be honest. I think it's a bit more prevalent because we've been doing quite a few documentaries over the last probably 6 months with a couple of companies in Ireland, and, you know, been reminiscing about times, and, you know, Jack was very much at the forefront of those documentaries and the stories, so it was all pretty fresh of all their memories, and even, you know, just catching up with the lads, as we do, as you know, we're very close, Aldo and Ronnie and all the Irish lads, Ray, and, you know, we always ask, has anyone spoke to Jack, how was Jack, and, you know, it was just, yeah, I'm still not over it, to be fair. I feel a little bit broken, to be honest.
2: Yeah, sorry, Jason. What was he like as a man?
4: Well, I think, you know, he's such an imposing figure. He's got this aura. He had this aura about him. Like, you know, when he walked into a room, you knew he was there. Big, imposing figure, 6'4". Sure, the accent, as you know. But, you know, when he spoke, everyone listened. But, he had, you know, I had a great relationship with him, you know, John. I always felt he had a... You know, I always thought that was one of his favourites, to be honest. I know it sounds mad, but he used to, like, give me this wink and smile at me all the time and put his arm around me and stuff. And, you know, I really felt like a strong bond to him, to be honest. I was only with him as, obviously, manager from 94, and then he finished around 96, didn't he? So, you know, it was only a few years, but obviously we stayed in touch and stuff. And, you know, he was just top man, mate. He was just, you know, I remember him giving me a few times he called me to his room. You know, one was to, I remember the two significantly ones was when the World Cup in 94, when he called me to his room and told me I was playing against Norway and not to be messing around and get some sleep. And, yeah, that was a special moment. And remembering all the lads thinking Guinness in the room when I knocked on the door, that was funny. And then the other one was when I just sort of come into the squad before we went to America. We had a couple of friendlies, and I remember he gave me a start, and I knocked the ball inside a couple of times. I remember him going mad on the touchline, and then we got back to the hotel. I got a call. I was getting ready to go out with the lads. I was ironing my shirt, and I got a call, and it was a Jack saying, come down to my room, I want to speak to you. And I went down. He gave me the biggest rollicking, John, just about passing the ball inside. You ever pass the ball inside for me one more time? He said, that'll be it. You won't play for me again. You've got to take it on board. You've got to be quick. And I was like, yeah. I was quite upset because, like, to be told off by the manager and Jack was one thing. And then he just went to me, just give me a cuddle. He went, enjoy your night tonight. Like, I just walked off. He just had a big smile on my face, and I just bounced out of his room. But he was just an infectious character, and he was a real man's man. You know, you could go to him and talk to him. Your door was always open, and he was just a lovely, lovely fella.
2: That's a great insight into the psychology of man management, isn't it? And just how, as a guy who was just earthy, that was able to get the best out of you. A kick in the backside and a pat on the back at the same time, and that makes you a lovable guy, you know.
4: I mean, you know, the most successful managers are all well equipped in the man management role of the job, and Jack was, you know, second to none. You know, he had a way of playing. It was difficult for me, you know, to play his kind of philosophy and tactics because I was, you know, from Liverpool where you didn't give the ball away. You know, keeping the ball was paramount, but Jack was. You know, you get it, you pump it up the pitch 60 yards and you get up behind it. I mean, in some ways, you know, we talk about the high press now. Jack was doing it back in 88. You know, the high press, pump the ball up, win the ball in an area where you can air people and get in the box with a big man or whoever it was. And, you know, that was his game, and it worked a treat. But some of us did find it difficult. But, you know, he gave you time. He was patient with his players. And yeah, it was just an absolute privilege to be around the squad from obviously 94 going to the World Cup and up until 96. 96 was sad because, you know, he knew he was on his way out. He knew his time was up. You know, to rejuvenate a squad was going to be very difficult around that time. And it was sad. The Holland game at Anfield was really, really sad. You know, it was a sad night. But, you know, just being around, you know, the squad from 94 and going to the World Cup and being with them and listening to the stories of the lads, what they tell from 90 and 88, you know, it's just brilliant. He's a sad loss, mate. He's a big loss.
2: And also change people's lives, Jason. People who go to the Giants Stadium will never forget that. Irish people.
4: Exactly, mate. I mean, it's just it's not just what he did for us on a personal level. He's what he did for Ireland. You know, the economy boomed from what the squad were doing around that time. You know, just the way he handled people, the way he was. And let's not forget, he won the World Cup for England. You know, I mean, winning the World Cup is one thing, but then managing a different country and having been from England, it was going to be tough enough. But he was quickly taken on board. He quickly won people around. And, you know, people then, you know, he was Irish, wasn't he? People don't look at him any other way now. And we used to laugh and joke and say he could be Prime Minister of Ireland, no problem. You know, he'd get all the votes and, you know, he was that infectious and people loved him that much that he could run for that role and I'm sure he'd do a good job at it. But yeah, I mean, he's just loved all over, just not just in football, but in life.
5: It came on the news in the morning prior to the announcements about Jack that it was the anniversary of the 1982 World Cup. And I remember that vividly, Paolo, Dino Zoff, those type of guys for Italy and how good they were. And then suddenly you go into 84 with France, 86 in Mexico, and we're not there. And I'm an Arsenal fan growing up as a kid in London, big Ireland fan, and we've got O'Leary, we've got Brady, we've got Stapleton. Then I'm thinking about Lawrence and Whelan at Liverpool and those iconic 80s Liverpool team. I'm thinking, well, why are we not there? I just couldn't understand it as a young kid, as a teenager, thinking, so you kind of put World Cups and major finals on a pedestal. Then suddenly Jack Charlton comes along and he's the architect of something so special. That 1988, I mean, I've said it to you guys on road shows before, where when we beat England that day, I literally bounced into school in North London, the proudest man. But the school I went to in Highgate was predominantly Irish anyway. It was a Catholic school, so I wasn't alone. And you just think of that man made all that happen, and everyone talks about the style and stuff like that. But I agree with Owen there. I think he was a very forward thinking. I look at the way he set that team up, how difficult Ireland were to play against. Because if you think about the fact that we'd never been to a major champions before, suddenly we go to 88 and we're 7-8 minutes away from getting to the semi final of the Euros, but for that shank shot by Koeman and then Van Keith gets that goal. Then again, you think about the quarterfinals, as Owen mentioned there, that you're playing against Italy, in Italy, and it's only Scilacci's goal from a spilled Paci Bonner, Donadoni. I mean, that brilliant story. Jack says the Pope would have saved it. And it's those moments that we're not at major finals, and then suddenly we're not only at major finals making up the numbers, we're competitive. We're the team that everyone doesn't really want to play. And we could have done something so special. So for a teenager growing up to have those moments, they were just unbelievable. They really were. And then obviously I get into the under 21 team. You're in and around the first team, your heroes. Quite often we would have played against them just as warm-ups in terms of them prepping for their main game. But to be around Jack Charlton and on the training ground, which he'd often come over to the under-21s, we'd do a bit of training with him, and he had such presence, but with such humility as well. It's difficult to explain it because we're all in awe of him, yet he was so giving. I actually was brought with the first team to travel in 95 to the Dublin game against Austria. You know, as an under-21 player, he just said, like, Breen travels with us now. He's one of us now. And imagine hearing that as a young kid initially, that they're your heroes. Now suddenly you're part of it. I was in such awe, but it was... I'll never forget that.
6: They'd obviously marked you out as somebody who they really liked. And, you know,
5: yeah,
6: the fact that he's a centre-half as well, you know, stretching back all the way to his playing career, but... He's a centre half. The centre halves that have played for Ireland from the time that he gets there, it's, you know, it's obviously Big Mick, but it's Paul McGrath and it's Lawrence and
5: Kevin Moran.
6: Like, these were great players.
5: Yeah, they're unbelievable players. And as a young centre half who's quite slim and not particularly strong, you're looking at these men as giants, aren't you, really? And especially when you used to stand next to Jack as well, such a big, imposing man. And when you get the nod that, like, he's saying to you, like, yeah, like, now you've done your 21s, you come up with us now, that's incredible. But I think at the time, as a centre half, yeah, you're thinking, well, listen, that's a great vote of confidence. But don't forget that the likes of Gary Kelly, McAteer, Babb, Mark Kennedy at that time were being pulled up as well as younger players and then put into that iconic, that pioneer team that was ageing. Of course it was. And he was looking for the next batch to come along. But in terms of those memories, they'll never be ever to take them away from. They're my greatest sporting memories, without a doubt. 88 and 90. Of course, I've played in World Cups. I've had the honour and I've had the fortune to be able to do that. But as a kid growing up, my God, those memories, just living the memory. And it's not only us being there as a football team and showing the quality that Irish players have in terms of on the world stage major finals. Look what it gave birth to in terms of our supporters and how every major finals, whoever are the organisers, whoever the host countries, are so desperate to have our supporters there because of the impact that they make. And we first saw that, of course, against England in Stuttgart in 88.
6: So there's no family in Ireland who hasn't been touched in some way by emigration at some point over the last 100 years.
5: Yeah.
6: And the other thing that Jack did, obviously the rules changed and this allowed for the children of emigrants to come and join our team again. And I always, I think one of the things that helped to bind those players to Ireland was the perception from a lot of the English media. Was like, oh, look at Jack. Look, his team, one of his lads had a pint of Guinness there, plastic patties, all that kind of stuff. The fact that there were so many commentators in the Daily Mail and the Sun who were constantly chirping on about this Irish team not being very Irish actually really pissed us off to the point where we were like, yes, they are Irish. And actually, one of the reasons why people have had to emigrate, not getting into the 800 years here, don't worry.
5: Yeah, no.
6: But the thing is that, like, that's a very layered, nuanced thing where it could have gone the other way. It could have been something that actually, this was a team of mercenaries and some of them didn't really understand exactly what it was like. So I'm really interested in your experience as somebody who did grow up in that tradition, who did go to an Irish school, who did know a bunch of Irish people, what it was like to be able to bounce into school that day.
5: Oh, yeah, well, it was everything. But I know when everyone hears my accent, and obviously I was brought up in Camden Town, but I don't have much in common with those guys who had declared for Ireland, because for me, I don't have any English relatives. I consider myself Irish. I don't see the comparison to other players, but I can understand at times where, because I've been quite vocal on that. I don't want players just coming to get an international cap. I don't want it. But I do, at the same time, do know that when they lads do come in, they really do immerse themselves in it. But I still want players to have the feeling that I had, that growing up, that it meant everything to play for Ireland, that anyone of my age, my generation, who were you supporting in 88, that time when Ray Ant scored the header? You know, that gives a good insight into whether or not you are English or Irish, regardless of whether you can qualify to play. But in terms of going, so bearing in mind, growing up in Camden Town, a huge Irish community there anyway. I go to St. Aloysius in North London, where so many Irish, run by Christian Brothers and stuff like that. To bowl into school, to literally bounce in there, couldn't get into school quick enough after that result. I was so proud, because in the build-up to it, everyone's thinking, Ireland got no chance. But the reality is, and we've said this so many times, Ireland had unbelievable players. You think about Paul McGrath, Ronnie Whelan, these type of guys. These are top players. These are players who were better, in my opinion, than a lot of the England players. So we probably look back on it because it's our first major championship. There's a big shock. But when you look at the quality of the players, and I think even now, when you talk about those pioneer players now, they were very confident. They were playing against those England players week in, week out. We had so many players at Manchester United, Liverpool, Arsenal. So they could cope. So maybe it wasn't a massive shock to them, but it had a huge impact in terms of Ireland and, of course, in the Irish community in and around London.
6: And in terms of their self-confidence about expressing the fact that they were Irish, I don't know how easy or otherwise it was in the early 90s when the Troubles were raging and the IRA bombing campaign was happening. Not necessarily something that everybody is wearing Ireland jerseys all the time or kind of, you know, it was...
5: of course. And obviously, Joe, you asked the scenario like in terms of history. My mum doesn't want to leave Ireland. My dad don't want to leave Ireland, but they have to because of work, like so many people before the generation, so many people had to do that. But that connection was so strong. It was always referenced as home. Home was never London in the school holidays, whatever. We're going home. You know, it was strange. And you're quite right, because it wouldn't have been particularly welcome, of course, when my mum and dad come over to England in the 70s. You know, we know about those famous signs where Irish are not welcome, blacks, dogs, that type of nonsense. But having said that, it was incredible when that game was won in 88, because you are going to school, you know, a strict uniform at my school, but Irish jerseys were just being worn and no one was saying nothing. I like to remember those days as opposed to the toughness that my mum and dad might have faced coming over initially.
6: Did you watch that game with your folks? Do you remember?
5: Yeah, I remember so vividly about it because I actually played for my club team, my local team, Camden Boys or Camden Saints, on that morning, then home to watch the game. My uncle was actually over from Ireland at the time as well, so the house. And I just remember it being so hot. Obviously, we see the pictures of the game as well and how hot it was and those summers. But it was just such excitement because I said to you, like, in terms of 1982, Spain 82, at that age now, what am I? I'm 9. I'm really buying into now these major finals. And Ireland are not there now. Suddenly, they are there. The excitement was huge. It really was.
6: So you're 15. You're getting to the point where you might be thinking about football as a career. Are you good enough at that stage? Do you kind of think that you are going to make it? Like, are you beginning to dream at some point, I'm going to be part of this long, continuous story of Irish teams?
5: Well, that is obviously, that's the dream that you have as a kid, but the reality is you kind of think you're far away from it as such. You kind of hope it will. But then, and I've said it to you guys so many times, but then I look at Paul McGrath and he's a giant of a man and you think, well, how can you possibly be playing if someone like that's playing? He looks like a mountain back there. Mick McCarthy as well. Kevin Moran, such physicality about him. But you obviously, you make those small steps. You get into the Ireland under 21s at 18 years of age. And then you're suddenly in and around it. And then the belief comes, well, maybe I can. But even when I actually did get into the senior squad and the likes of Ray Hout and Andy Towns and those guys as they are still there, you're in such an awe of them. Obviously, Jack, when I was a 21 player, you're in and around the same hotel as them because obviously his assistant, Morris Setters, was our manager. So you're training on pitches either side of one another. And even though you're training, you're concentrating on the game, it was so difficult not to like look over and watch, be drifting off a little bit to watch them train. And I don't know, I mean, I've said it to you guys so many times, it's a dream come true to play for Ireland, but Jack Charlton, he's just such an iconic figure. He really is. And you know, of course we'll be missed, but I like to remember people when they're alive as such and celebrate their life and
6: 100%.
5: What a life he had. Iconic man. You think about Leeds, what he done, Leeds wins a World Cup. It's a very sad time, of course it is, but one of like immense pride to have been associated or to have had any little impact on you. He had a little impact on my life. I'm so proud of it.
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8: 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And I think if we use history correctly, the verdict would probably be a little bit more lenient or actually appreciative of Didier than it is at the moment, where he's still seen as being this kind of guy. He's not really great fun, is he? Which is not true.
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9: Now, my guest is two-time European Indoors 400-metres champion David Gillick. When he landed that gold back in Madrid in 2005, I'm sure he's been told this a million times, Ireland's first sprint medal in over 70 years at that point, David.
10: Yeah, it was... Yeah, it's mad when you think about it, you know. And like so much has happened since, but the initial moment of winning that medal, it was amazing. And again, you mentioned kind of sprint and a long time since we won a medal before. It was different and it was new, I think, in Irish athletics. We were known as a middle to long distance nation, definitely not a sprints nation. So to win a medal in a short event, I probably would like to think now maybe gave us a little bit of belief that we could compete, particularly at a European level, in the shorter events.
9: It's a pivotal moment in your life. We're talking about the race, which is your memoir looking back in your career and life after athletics, because, you know, to different listeners who are here now, they'll know you for different reasons. Some will be like, oh, I remember him on MasterChef. Yeah. Or they might well have bought a pair of shoes from you while you were a travelling shoe salesman at one point at the end of your career. Or perhaps I'd say for younger listeners particularly, they know you now as the guy in the TV who speaks to the athletes after races. So there's a lot of things going on.
10: It's funny. Not that I Google myself that often, but if I'm ever looking for results and you put in like David Gillick, it comes up to like, was David Gillick an athlete? on a drop down menu on Google. But look, it's funny, I can remember even the whole MasterChef. I remember being down in Dundrum soon after MasterChef, and a couple of older ladies, let's say, and they're kind of nudging each other and pointing, and they're like, are you the chef? And I was kind of like, well, I suppose so, yeah. It's been mad. It's been a bonkers journey, it really has. And to even like release a book at this point now, sometimes I pinch myself, and even going around the shops you kind of go, God, like, there it is on the shelves, you know. I never would have thought I would have put a book together. It wasn't something that I initially wanted to do. I think the journey of being on the track to now where I stand and kind of the post-race interviews has given me a completely different perspective of the sport and indeed like kind of performances, and I can now see what a performance on the track does to people in the stands, particularly family and parents. And that makes me feel really proud that I gave my parents a couple of big days out and championships and little trips away. And I think that's probably something that maybe kind of just planted the seed of like, yeah, maybe it's time to maybe look back and put it in a book.
9: Is this why you've written the book now, given that we've come off the Olympic cycle, Paris felt very successful for Team Ireland, and we've had European medals in recent times as well. Is that why we've got this kind of athletics boom at the moment?
10: Yeah, no, it is. I think for me, the big change was probably the Europeans in Munich 2022. And there's a couple of factors. When I look back, it was the first season that the GAA finished early. Mm. So kind of, there was not a whole lot going on in August. And then next minute, the athletic starts in Munich. And we had a really good championship. We had a lot of youth coming through, Adelecki, Olatunde, people like that, were coming through and done well. They made finals. And suddenly it was primetime TV. And I can remember doing a couple of the interviews and then there was a bit of reaction online, to those interviews. And it just suddenly kind of, people were watching it. People had an interest. I came home and then people had questions. God, I saw that person. And to me, God, people were watching athletics. You know, the man on the street was watching athletics, which is fantastic. And I think that probably started something over the last couple of years. And then you mentioned Paris, and Paris was just fantastic. You know, it was brilliant. Again, prime time, so close to home. A lot of people tuned in, families. And to be trackside and have a role in that is an absolute privilege, particularly in the sport that, you know, I know well, and I've walked the walk up through that mix zone on plenty of down days, and I think that gave me a bit of insight into kind of how to prepare for the interviews and how to maybe, you know, showcase the sport, but also give context so people back home could kind of follow that journey and get an insight from the people on the track.
9: Does it help you to ask the questions as well? Because, you know, as a journalist who's ended up in those situations in mix zones where I remember one time Kieran McGeehan got injured and herself and late Jerry Kiernan were having like a massive row just before

0: Are they happy? Are they not happy? Because it's not all about a gold, silver and bronze. You know, someone could run a personal best. They could come, you know, just make a final or just actually qualify for the actual games or the championship. So again, you have to kind of throw that all into the mix, because that will then kind of dictate, okay, well, what might they be feeling? And then I just, generally the way it works is like, we're not the first person when they come off the track. You know, there's bigger broadcasters that kind of buy that space, so we're a little bit back, so you've a bit of time to kind of watch what they're doing. And then look, words are like bullets, you know. I want them to talk to me. So again, I'm trying to be, you know, I'm trying to be a little bit warm, empathetic, show a level of understanding, and just, it's not about me, it's about them. So give them the opportunity to tell people back home what's happening. And I think in Tokyo, that really, for the Olympics in Tokyo, that really kind of struck a chord, because the stadium was empty. So friends and family couldn't travel. So I really kind of, you know.
1: You are the window for the viewers.
0: Exactly. And that's kind of what I tried to do, is give them the opportunity to talk to people back home.
1: Because I can, again, have sympathy with what happened to you at the end of Rashid Adeleke's final at the Olympics in Paris just gone. We've all been in this situation. So not to give away the story entirely, you end up getting a better spot because you're half hoping, okay, she could medal. She's just finished fourth. You've jumped about 30 spots up the queue. And you end up in a situation where the equipment malfunctions.
0: And again, this was all very new to me. Like the way it operates is you have a certain position in that mix zone, and then you kind of realize, well, a rival, let's say, is halfway down closer to the track. So we can't have that happen if she was to medal. So you're trying to prepare for that scenario. If
1: you're mindful the BBC are ready to go.
0: The BBC, they're ready to go. They're further down. So we're thinking, if she gets a medal, well, then BBC are going to get the interview first. That's going to go out on Irish TV. We don't want that. So there was a bookable position next to the BBC, which was manned. So a crew from Olympic Broadcasting Services have the microphone, have the camera, all ready to go. So we booked that for literally that race. We land down, have a chat with BBC. They're like, yeah, no, if you go ahead, whatever happens, you take the interview first. So next minute, the race unfolds. She comes forward. She comes up and we're closer to the track now. So she's right up pretty quick. And I start the interview. There's a static mic, so it's in a fixed position like this, whereas generally I'll be lollipopping, as they call, as you know. And she's not saying a whole lot. You know, she's trying to articulate what has just happened. And then I get a nudge on my elbow to get the microphone in. The microphone wasn't switched on. So you're kind of, all this is going on in your head. Look, you know what it's like. I've a producer in my ear. You know, I've got someone behind Rashida telling me to hurry up, because you only have her for like whatever it was, 60 seconds.
1: Back at base, they're under pressure because they're like, everyone in the country wants to see this interview.
0: They want it live. It's going straight back. And she's not really talking, you know. So again, all of this stuff has gone through your head. And I, to be brutally honest, I thought she was going to walk. You know, I thought she was just going to go, no, I'm done. And I wouldn't have blamed her, because so much is happening. So we got the interview, and thankfully the audio was okay. And then she goes off to do a few more interviews. I go back up to my position, and then I get a call saying, we need to do it again. So I'm like, oh my God, I'm going to have to ask her again. So she comes back around and I'm like, Rashid, I'm really sorry, but can we do that again? And in fairness to her, she did. And you know what? Like, I think back to that moment. She's just come fourth in the Olympics. You know, she was gutted. She was absolutely devastated. And to kind of spend more time than she needed in the mix zone and give another interview after kind of, you know, saying it all already, I think that just speaks volume for her. And but that's live. That's been in the moment, as you well know. You kind of,
1: because you know what, I wouldn't have had a clue as a viewer, because I remember we were about to go on air. That race thing was just 4-7 o'clock our time, and the interview happened just before we went on. So naturally, before we were into studio, we had the TV on outside, we were watching it, and we're kind of wondering, did he go back to re-interview her because she felt a bit uncomfortable the first time around, and maybe she wanted to speak again a second time? We would have had no clue it was actually a technical issue.
0: I know. And then, like, you know, social media, and it's like, oh, the audio's off and all this, and you're like, oh, if only I could explain what happens, you know. But that's the way the mix zone's raw, it's emotive, it's live, so you don't necessarily know what's going to happen or what mood an athlete's going to be in when they come off the track, you know. I've tried to interview Olympic medal winners, world record kind of breakers, and they've walked straight past me, you know. Sometimes they just don't want to talk, and they don't want to talk. That's it. There's nothing you can do. I remember in the Olympics last year, Jakob Ingebrigtsen came fourth in the 1500 meters. And it was funny because people didn't want to talk to him. you know. So some people just going after like the top three. I saw him come up and I was like, oh, I'm going to jump on this. So he came over and he gave a great interview, very humble, just really open and honest. And then he went off. 2 days later, he comes back and he wins the 5K. Mm. And I was doing an interview. And

0: He was coming through the mix zone and I could see him coming up, and I was kind of trying to hurry this interview to wrap it up because I wanted to speak to Jakob Ingebrigtsen, but I missed him. He walked past and I wrapped up that interview. He was probably about 10 metres past me and I just shouted. I just said, Jakob. And he turns around and I said, any chance? And he comes all the way back up and we did an interview. I was like, he's my favourite athlete.
1: The superstar, superstar, isn't he?
0: Superstar. He was great. It was brilliant.
1: Does that help you still feel connected to the sport? Because you would have had options here. You know, like when Ortiz came to you for doing this, I'm sure there was naturally, let's put Gaelic into a co-commentary position, and you end up doing what Jesse Barr has been doing, I guess, you know, doing the analysis on the race, or you could have been the studio guy, but you decided to become the post-race interviewer.
0: Yeah, that's exactly what happened. In fairness, I got various opportunities to do the various roles, from co-com to, you know, studio pundit. And then I went to one championship where they asked me to do co-com and post-race. So I was up and down the stairs. And I actually, I enjoyed the interaction with the athletes a lot more. I enjoyed kind of being there and talking to them. It felt that I was very present. It was live and I just felt very more connected with them. But it took me a while to actually kind of grow into that role as well. I think there was an initial couple of years where I still wanted to be out there. I knew too many of the athletes from my era. My coach was still heavily involved. My training partner was still running. And that was a bit strange because I still wanted to run. And it probably wasn't until, I remember Tom Barr and the Europeans got the bronze in Berlin. That was about 2018. And that was probably the first moment I actually felt really comfortable, on that side of the track. And I kind of grew more into it. And that's where I kind of, from that perspective, I was like, you know what? I much prefer being here, being away and being kind of present in the athletic stadium and interacting with the athletes. So thankfully, that's the way it's kind of panned out. And, the studio, there's enough Corkonians in the studio, and the comms are all looked after, so I'm happy where I'm at.
1: Yeah, it's hard to break that, isn't it? We'll take you back. Let's go back to the start of the race then, and to the book itself, because you know, you grew up in a reasonably sporty family. Your mum is now in the Basketball Ireland Hall of Fame at this stage, so I presume naturally in a house of four, both parents being sport orientated, you were probably pushed to play everything, were you?
0: Yeah, we were given every opportunity, in fairness. I look back now as a parent myself, and my parents were like, they were the taxi drivers. You know, they washed the kids. They brought us here, there and everywhere. And again, four kids in the house. So I can remember going to like my brother's GA soccer matches, my sister's basketball games. I remember going to my mum. She was still playing at the time. So sport was all over our house every weekend. And that was probably something that in my formative years, I kind of just accepted, you know, sport was part and parcel of life. And then slowly but surely, you know, the opportunity to do everything from GA to, I remember going down playing badminton down the end of the road in the sports hall, an athletics club at the end of my road, Ballinteer St. John's, Bradford Rovers, all that were all on our doorstep. You know, and I kind of look back now, like we were blessed with so many good volunteers that just gave their complete and utter time, to kind of nurture young talent. And, you know, I was fortunate enough to have that running club so close. We're really good people. And then through my school years as well, Our Ladies Boys and Ballinteer over to St. Benilla's and Kilmacud. Again, sport was just like, it was everywhere.
1: Because especially not everyone in Dublin has that on their doorstep. We've talked a few times about Dublin 8, you know, which is like one of the biggest growing communities in the whole country.
0: Yeah.
1: They've no green space whatsoever. You've got, you know, what is now Dundrum Athletics essentially on on the corner of the road. You've got Marley Park not too far from me as well. Like, you're blessed with these opportunities that maybe some kids in the city wouldn't have.
0: 100%. And like, I think that's something that we probably need to kind of really value and try and get better at, in terms of not just kind of the bricks and mortar facilities, but just open spaces, you know, where you can kick a ball around, you know, you can go for a run, just that general kind of access to green space, because you can do so much. And we're blessed now in my area to have an athletics track, which has been in the pipeline for like decades, but that's built. It's an amazing facility to have. But prior to that, it was just fields, you know. And again, Marley Park, like everything happened around Marley Park, from GA to soccer to running, it all happened there. And we were like truly blessed to have that on our doorstep. And even now with my own kids, we live in the area, like we're up in the park the whole time. And it's something that it's probably only now, I probably, like when I was younger, took it for granted. But now as a parent, to have that on your doorstep and, you know, an abundance of green space is like, it's a joy to just kind of let the kids go out onto the green and kick a ball for half an hour. You know, like other parents have put up goals in the local green, and there's boys and girls over there the whole time. And it's so pure that it's just giving kids the green space and the accessibility to just be active. Never mind sport, but just be active. And I think that's something that, you know, very fortunate to have on my doorstep growing up, and indeed my parents as well. I think, you know, when I saw them participate in sport, you know, when my dad was out doing a bit of hurling, mum basketball, I saw what it meant to them and I saw how they enjoyed it. And even socially as well, like you mentioned my mum, like my mum was inducted into the Basketball Ireland Hall of Fame. She was on the first Irish women's basketball team back in the 70s. She was one of the founding members of the Dublin Ladies Basketball Board in the front room of her house. And I can remember going in with the cups of tea and stuff. When I think back, like that's probably the formative years when it comes back to sports, you know, but it was brilliant.
1: You want to be a footballer. I mean, I presume basketball was probably an influence in the house as well. So why do you go athletics and not in that direction?
0: Well, yeah. I suppose, yeah, the dream was to play in the Premier League.
1: And most kids have that.
0: And then the long ball over the top, I'd leg it onto it, I'd round the keeper and bang in a goal. And then when you went up the levels of the leagues, then sweepers came into it. And I was like, oh no, I've got to try and beat a sweeper. I was okay at football, probably a little bit better at the GA. So the kind of the soccer was the first team to kind of go around 15, 16. And then GA kind of came in a big way. I mentioned St. Pernilla's and Kilmacud. So, you know, it was just...
1: That's a sporting behemoth.
0: Yeah, yeah. Part and parcel of the kind of ethos of the school. And we done really well. And that was where GA was kind of the mainstay in sport. But in the background was always running. And particularly cross country in Benildas, and then the pace came into it, which kind of I could see there was a value of that when I was on the pitch. So that kind of kept me in athletics. I wasn't winning a whole lot. I was probably a little bit of a late bloomer, but I kept involved in it because I could see that it was helping me on the pitch. And then kind of the big game changer was going to Jamaica for the World Juniors. As an under 20, I missed the qualification time by 0.4 of a second, but they sent a relay team. So I went over there as part of the 4x400 relay team, and that just blew my mind. You know, I was what, 18? Pushing 19.
1: 45,000 people in the stadium for the final.
0: 45,000 people. Because they love their athletics in Jamaica, and particularly their junior athletics. But they also had one of the greatest talents we've ever seen in the world of athletics, is Usain Bolt. So on the Saturday night, I'll never ever forget it. There was people literally climbing over the walls and over the gates, and they were all wearing their France 98 Jamaica tops, because Jamaica were in the World Cup. And it was just the whole country got behind. And again, Saturday night, the place is literally bouncing. And everyone starts going, Bolt, Bolt, Bolt. It was just, yeah, you pinch yourself moment. And that was really the game changer. I remember coming back from those championships thinking, you know what, I want more of that.
1: And Joe, you said in the book, he wasn't maybe the most natural runner either.
0: Oh, he was a horrible runner.
1: That's so strange.
0: Yeah, he was horrible. Like when you watch, he was gangly, he was tall, you know, really tall for his age. He had a right old arch in his back, and just kind of really raw. But God, could he move. Like the pace and the strength, like 200 metres around the bend, and he just took off up the home straight and the whole place was erupting. And it was my first time seeing people of that level of talent. You know, it was the first time I saw someone run 10 flat. And I remember watching Daryl Brown from Trinidad, and never forget it. And he's just, he looks so easy, but yet covering the ground. And I think that again was just like, it was eye opening in terms of where the sport could take you. And that was a catalyst for me then to kind of pack in all my other sport and begin to focus on athletics.
1: Yeah, because I suppose that's Usain. You know, we get used to him being so graceful. Like if I think of him in Beijing particularly, it was almost like he glided across the track.
0: Yeah.
1: And I remember that shot where the thunder lightning was in the background and the rain, and like he's just the grace actually catches you. It never felt like he was actually pushing himself up hard in any of his big races.
0: And that's the thing, like I remember watching that race in particular, and there was another gear there. You know, but even going back to the junior, like he was nervous, you could like behind the blocks, and if you ever get the opportunity to kind of watch it, you're almost going, how did this guy then transform himself into this confident and, you know, doing everything behind the blocks and, you know, engrossed in the crowd? But back then he was just a young, so raw, but you could see the talent, you could see the pace and the, you know, what he had at his disposal. But I think in time, like, he just grew to be kind of, he transcended sport, like.
1: Your own path then, am I right in saying it goes kind of cross country, 200, you go hurdling, and eventually you go to 400 metres. So how did you find 400 metres as your actual event?
0: Yeah, so the way it kind of works is like, you know, when you're young, you tend to do a lot of different events. I even threw the shot put at one point, you know, you do everything. And then you kind of realise, and again, having a good coach with a good eye, kind of sees, okay, like he's more maybe endurance based, or he's more like, you know, speed based, or maybe sits somewhere in the middle. So for me, I kind of fell into the middle. So you're looking at somewhere around, you know, at the time you try 300 meters first, and then you go to like 400, and then you might even move up to 800. I was probably fifth year, sixth year in school, and that's where the first one I did was 400 meter hurdles. Because being tall and kind of like, you know, long legged, you're looking at kind of stride length and stuff like that.
1: That's a monster of an event, though.
0: It is, yeah, it is. And I had good pace, but I my hurdling was crap.
1: Right,
0: I was like high jumping over it. I was terrible. But I won my first All Ireland in the schools over 400 meter hurdles. So that kind of gave me something to kind of work with. It was like, you know, again, domestically and kind of in your school, you're coming back with an All Ireland medal. It was brilliant. So that kind of gave me a bit of motivation to think, okay, the one lap is probably where I'm gonna kind of fall into. And then the following year, focused on the 400 meter flat, and done well that year. So I could see progression. And then that's kind of where I really began to focus. But at the same time, I never ruled anything else out. I never ruled out move up to 800. And even at one point later on in my career, you know, in 2009, I kind of said to my coach at the time, Nick, I was like, look, if I don't break 45 seconds this year, we're going to make a change. And that was either going to 400 meter hurdles or move up to 800. But I did break 45 that year, around 44. So that again put me on a different level. But naturally, you know, and for a lot of kids I coach locally in my club now, you're at a young age, let them do everything. And then you kind of nurture it. You see who's good at the little kind of tests that you can do. You see who's got the engine, who's got more of the sprint-based kind of talent. And then you try and kind of nurture that into a various event.
1: Because like 400 is a mix of both. So you're going to have to sprint at an incredible speed to get to 44 odd seconds.
0: Yeah, yeah.
1: And at the same time, it's much further than someone can sprint. Like we, Rashid Alecki's coach on last year, and he was talking about, you know, kind of getting her used to 400s. Yeah, and was saying she's kind of a natural 200.
0: Yeah,
1: she was like, she bursts out for the 200 and I need to have her having a little bit left in the tank for the last 200.
0: Yeah.
1: But it's a difficult thing to do because you're trying to do as quick a time as you possibly can.
0: Yeah. And that's where like the body can take over as well. You're trying to manage the body so it doesn't fall apart in the last 100 or even the last 50 meters of a four. So, you know, you're looking at that speed endurance. Thankfully, I was probably the type of athlete coming from maybe like a 600 to 400, whereas Rashida would be more of a 200 moving up to 4. And that can be tricky because all you want to do is go off really fast, but then trying to maintain that in the hole, that can become really, really difficult. So you're trying to change things around a little bit where you work on the speed endurance. And for me, one area that I kind of did try and improve later on in my career was that speed element, to try and get a little bit faster. So therefore, then I could maybe cruise through the 200 a little bit easier and then have more left in the tank. So again, it's trying to find that kind of balance. For me, I was always a strong athlete. I could get through rounds, I could get through the slog of the training. I used to always think, why didn't I pick a different event? Why didn't I pick an easier event? Because the 400 is a killer, particularly the training, because there's no such kind of like easy days. You're always kind of hitting your lactic threshold because that's what you're trying to build and trying to maintain. So the more lactic that you can build in training and try and tolerate that, the further up the track you get.
1: There's two parts that kind of stood out for me. The first one was, especially later in your career, you're talking about how hard the recovery could be.
0: Yeah,
1: that you leave everything on the track after 400 meters and you were just shot when you get to the finish line. You were talking about like being on the track for ages even before you pick yourself up.
0: Yeah, there's like plenty of days. Tuesday was probably the worst day because that was a real, you know, speed endurance lactic session. It could be something like 6x300 off short recovery. So it's and that may not sound a whole lot, but trust me, you're hitting them at a really kind of fast pace. There's been days where maybe 40-45 minutes like literally scraped off the track. You've depleted everything, you know, and that's what kind of pushes you further down the track, you know. But it is really, really hard, and that's the thing about 400. It's like every day you're kind of pushing the dial a little bit. There's no such kind of like easy sessions. You're always kind of hitting the body, but that's what makes it as well. And mentally as well, you know, when you turn up for a race, you know you're going to be hurting in like 40 odd seconds. So having all that training done is that kind of confidence to go, okay, I'm ready for this.
1: The other side of it is it means that there's actually no break really, because you've written about the fact that you're training 5-6 days a week. Sunday might become your only off day, and then it becomes I got to make recovery day actually count because I'm back to training tomorrow. So instead of actually getting to switch off, you're using Sunday as a day to prepare for another heavy load of work.
0: Yeah, and that was probably something, again, I probably let seep into me more than I really should have, you know. Like a rest day is an opportunity maybe to switch off from the sport and kind of chill out a little bit. Whereas, and I was good at that to a certain point, but then, you know, you begin to kind of see the times, you know, you're running faster, you want a little bit more, right? What can I do? You're looking for that point one, that point two. So rest and recovery became probably the secret weapon in many ways. So I'd look at a Sunday as a day to kind of ramp up my recovery ahead of Monday, you know. So like mentally I probably wasn't giving myself the opportunity to switch off, but there was plenty of times where, like, you know, Charlotte, my now wife, she'd be like, oh, come on, we'll do something, go for a walk, and I'd be going, no, I can't be on the legs today. So, like, she'd be going, God, you're so boring, you know. I'd sit in front of the TV all day on Saturday, watch Premier League or whatever it was, and just try and get off the feet, and try and eat and recover and go again on Monday, you know. Which, you know, when I look back, you make the best decisions you can in those moments, but I probably needed to just flick the off switch a little bit more.
1: Yeah, look, I think this book is as much about Charlotte as it is about you and your relationship. No, yeah. And I said to you just before we started, I mean, you've called it The Race, and that's a natural name for it. I would have been tempted to call it The Instant,
0: because
1: a load of the spicy chapters that are in there have The Instant at the end of it, because they're usually, I guess, a tantrum from you, with her in attendance, or your parents in the case of Barcelona, when you were angry about them critiquing maybe your technique straight after a race. And now here you are having to talk to athletes straight after them anyway. But like, when it comes to Charlotte's case, so I don't know, when I hear, like, definitely comes across as you could have been a difficult guy to live with at times.
0: Is that fair? Yeah, no, it is fair. 100% fair. I was difficult, and I think, but at the same time, I tried to just be the best professional I could be. I wanted to do everything at 100%, you know, and this kind of, which isn't the right way about it now, and I realise that, but like, I can remember late 2007, going into 2008, Olympic year, you know, it consumed me to the point where I remember getting a new iPod Nano, and they gave free engraving on the back, so I got that, and on the back,
1: I have to be perfect.
0: Be perfect. Everything I tried to do, and it was our first year going out with Charlotte, and like, you know, the honeymoon period, you want to do stuff, you want to go and, you know, go out and go to whatever it is, you know. I didn't do anything, you know. And then I can remember, like, you know, again, a couple of the incidents, the sweet potato incident, you know, losing the rag over an extra 50 grams of sweet potato in a Spanish omelette on a Saturday afternoon.
1: So you go back now and you think that frittata was fine, and I can deal with an extra few carbs here.
0: Like, 50 grams of sweet potato, and it ruined our weekend. And I do kind of go, like, and I remember when I said to her I'm doing a book, she kind of put the head in the hands and went like, oh my God, are you really? And she goes, what are you going to say in it? And I was like, I'm going to just have to go all in, like. And all these kind of memories and moments come back, and I wasn't the easiest person to live with, but I think Charlotte understood that. You know, she came from athletics as well. She was in Loughborough. That's how we met. She was there on a scholarship herself, you know, so she was talented, and she understood what it was all about. And again, we had, like, you know, the same kind of social friends and social community where we were all in that kind of boat, you know. And I think, you know, she really understood what it meant, you know, whether it was 50 grams of sweet potato or whether it was a defeat or a bad time in a race, she understood that reaction. And again, patience of a saint, you know, because, you know, and that's the hard thing. I think we talk about sports people, but there's always people very close to those sports people who are trying to pick up the pieces a little bit and, you know, kind of manage them through the tough times, the defeats, the wins, success, all of those sort of things. And, you know, for me, she was that person. But yeah, like the highs and the incidents, like the toothpaste, the mattress, like there was, like when I was putting the book together, I actually turned to her and I was like, God, do I come out of this looking anyway good? Like, you know, but I think at the same time, like, it's important to be honest. And I think a lot of people who are trying to get the best out of themselves can relate to that. And even people who are close to that person can relate to it as well. The highs are high and the lows can be low.
1: Mm. So a toothpaste incident then. This is where you pick up a tube for a toothpaste. You decide to fire it across the room. It eventually explodes. And essentially you're here in a frustrated state because of how the Olympics have gone for you. This is just after your last race in
0: Beijing. This was in Beijing. And I'd put so much in to the Olympics, physically and mentally, and then it all just fell apart. It fell apart in the training camp, and I knew it. I knew in my last training session in a place called Matsui in Japan, it didn't feel right, and I didn't feel right. And I think as an athlete, you get very in tune with your body. You know how it's feeling. You know what form it's in. And I knew after that session that something wasn't right. And but I didn't say anything to anybody. Again, that kind of alpha male, just get on with it, it'll be okay. Went into Beijing, ran the slowest time of the year, came fourth in my heat, Olympics over in one run. And friends and family, I had three mates that cycled from Dublin all the way to Beijing. The only three guys to cycle around the world and put on weight, but that's a different story. there was all of that, and there was pressure as well. I think, you know, we're always looking for who's going to get a medal. It's the Olympic Games. Who's going to get a medal? And
1: see, there was a massive external pressure on you.
0: There was.
1: Because, well, five, you're a young man. You're 21, yeah. A veteran, 22, I think. You defend your title in Birmingham. And we can talk about like indoors versus outdoors and all that.
0: But
1: the reality is that you were marked out then as a European champion. And therefore, there was this feeling that Gaelic is going to hit his mid-20s for Beijing. And a long way out, you were marked as, here's a guy who's at least going to get to the final of the 400s.
0: And even indoors, I'd ran 45.5 indoors. So straight away, people started going, oh, he's going
1: to
0: run.
1: Yeah,
0: he's going to run 44s outdoors. Easy peasy. If he does that, he can make a final. If he does it in a final, he could win a medal. You know, it's very easy to say these things, harder to do it. And the reality was, it didn't happen for me, and I was devastated. And that's when, like, you know, friends and family, you know, they spent their good money to come over to Beijing. You know, they want to have a few drinks and all the rest of it. And then you're kind of like, I'll go along, but you're in no form for it. And essentially, that's where the toothpaste got it. Like, you know, they were staying in a hostel, and I can remember just so, it was the day after, and I was just so annoyed, and I was so fed up, and I was just so, can I say, pissed off?
1: Yeah, go on, yeah.
0: Yeah, I was properly pissed off. I was like, why does it have to happen now? And then I was angry at myself because I knew why. I put too much pressure on myself, you know, going back all the way to even October 07 when it all started. You're like, why did I behave like this? Why didn't I switch off a little bit more? Why didn't I do this? Why should I have done that? And just the anger and frustration. And unfortunately for her, like, because she's so close to me, like, she's the person that I felt I could vent and I could rant.
1: And you're a reasonably new couple at that point too, right?
0: Yeah, we were only together like probably less than a year. And I can remember just launching the toothpaste and it just exploded all over the wall.
1: At least it didn't hit her.
0: It didn't hit her, no, certainly didn't. But I do remember then silence, and she's kind of like almost against the wall looking at me going, what are you going to do next? And I remember kind of thinking, I need to calm down, like, you know.
1: Yeah. Because, see, I think a lot of that external pressure comes from a good place, some people too, because I presume there were probably loads of people who were aware of you as an athlete at a young age. Next thing, you win a medal, and you're on the news, and you're on the telly, and people are saying, wow, he's only 21, and now look at what the ceiling might be.
0: Yeah.
1: And naturally, and I remember, I think you wrote in the book, that one of your neighbours said to you, oh, you're going to go win the Olympics now.
0: Yeah, I could imagine, like, it was mad. I remember coming home, and that was probably one key aspect of my whole career. I wasn't prepared for success. I was going into championships. Times were getting quicker. You come back with a gold medal, and I almost kind of naively thought, "Oh, it's just gonna be the same." Mm. And it wasn't. And I was living at home. You know, I was in college in Dublin. Like, it was just normal. But yeah, people probably viewed me slightly different now.
1: Hold on, you were saying before we came on, you probably didn't live the cleanest life when you were in college.
0: No, I was hungover for every Friday for about 4 years. Like, I had all that fun and, you know, going out on student nights and stuff like that. And I probably didn't take the sport overly kind of seriously back then. And it probably took a medal like that to kind of go, oh, hang on a second, I actually have a bit of a talent. But suddenly the aftermath of that was like, you have to go up maybe 3 or 4 levels, in terms of kind of my whole mindset. And then, like you mentioned, my neighbour, I can remember coming in going, oh, we knew you were good, but we didn't think you were that good, you know, and suddenly you're propelled into the limelight. And I think at that point in athletics in Ireland, you know, it was the end of the Sonia era. They were looking for, well, who's next? You know, who's the person that's going to come through now that we're going to pin all the hopes for? And then I win that medal and suddenly, I was that person, and I really struggled with that. I think, again, being young, being male, I didn't know how to deal with all of it. I remember going on the late, and then people were like, ah, Gaelic, you've made it. You know, I remember like going into Coppers around the corner and getting in VIP. And,
1: oh, gold cards.
0: You know,
1: yours?
0: People love that, you know. But again, it was just all a bit strange. And then, like, even the simple question of, like, what's next? Are you going to go to the Olympics? Are you going to win a medal? Are you going to win a gold medal? And you're kind of going, whoa, hang on, you know, this is just grow legs here, like,
1: you know, as a public, we're all guilty of it though, because I remember like when Ciara McGeane broke through, everyone went, here's Sonia's natural success.
0: We were
1: just watching it happen, and that has impacted Ciara over the years too. Then she picks up an injury, misses the majors, and almost puts more pressure onto her then.
0: It's not an easy thing to deal with. And I think with athletics as well, you don't have week in, week out championships. You know what I mean? You know, there's an awful long kind of build up to it. And that's when people kind of really have an interest, and kind of you build it up. And then it all kind of comes down to that one race, you know, that one event. And it can be really hard for the individual to try and kind of disassociate themselves from that and focus on the job in hand. And that's a skill in itself. And that's probably where we've seen a lot more sports psychology come into performance across the board, which is great. But like, back then for me, like, that didn't exist.
1: Do you wish you had one now to
0: Yeah, definitely. Even simple things like dealing with the nerves, the doubts that we all have. You know, that probably came a little bit later on, but I think initially really struggling with everything, you know, even going down training and overanalyzing my training and, well, if I want to run this time, I need to do my training this time. And just all of that began to kind of consume me. Like.
1: And like, I'm sure when you went to Loughborough University, education was part of it, but you were picking a school that has this reputation of being almost a finishing school for athletes.
0: Yeah, that's exactly what it was. Like, I was doing a master's and like, it took me about 3 years to do it, but the main reason I went was to run. Yeah. And there was a good setup, a good coach, a good training group, in particular Martin Rooney, who I reference quite a lot in the book because he was the person that I wanted to train with. He was faster than me. He was essentially better than me. And I kind of realized if I want to improve, I need to be challenged every single day. And, you know, Loughborough for me was, I remember someone recently saying, if you could go back to any age of your life, what would you go back to? And I'd go back to like, you know, 24, 25, 26, because I was very present. I knew exactly what I was after and what I was doing.
1: Were you enjoying your running at the time?
0: I was loving my running. Mm. Yeah, I loved it. I just loved the whole environment. I loved kind of, you know, I felt like a professional. I was getting up in the morning, I was having a good breakfast, I was going down training, you know, I had good kind of, I remember having a playlist and just been pumped going into training every day, and you're around kind of like-minded people. I remember the likes of Jess Ennis coming into training, people who'd won medals, and I'm in this environment and I'm watching what they're doing, and it was just complete another buzz. And they were great years, and I was challenged. Like, Rooney was such a phenomenal talent. You know, he was 4 years younger than me, broke Roger Black's 400 meter junior record, went, you know, made the final in Beijing. He was just so good. And he would challenge me every day. And we were great mates as well. And I think the social element off the track as well was something that, was a real importance. And they were just really happy years, you know.
1: And more importantly, met your wife.
0: And I met Charlotte, yeah.
1: We'll take a very short break. We'll talk about doping. We'll chat about the end of your career when we come back in a second. So David Gillick is still here with me. His memoir, The Race, is out and available in bookstores at the moment. You were mentioning Loughborough University, and it just reminded me of a story in the book, which was, I guess one of those things that happens on the track when people are warming up and they're having a chat ahead of London 2012.
0: Yeah.
1: And it's like, wait a minute, didn't a lot of Greeks do well in that Olympics? And does it seem that the home countries tend to do quite well? I mean, UK athletes did very well in London 2012.
0: They did very well.
1: But the discussion naturally comes around doping. And I think as your career went on, you probably became more aware of it. Is that because like athletes were getting pinged in your races?
0: Yeah. I think, to be honest, that was it. It's one of these things where you're very much focused on yourself and your own race, and you know, you line up and it's kind of, you're going through your race plan. You're not really worried about other people, because in my race, I stay in my own lane, particularly in outdoors. So it's very much, David, just connect the dots here and look after yourself. As I got a little bit older, and there was always this kind of cloud of doping in athletics, and you know, the hearsay and people getting caught and stuff like that and getting bans, but it would never actually happen in my event. And that was a strange thing, you know, just never really, like, even the Russians at the time, the Russian female 400 meter runners, were they were just running ridiculous times, and then eventually they got all kind of busted for drugs, but it never happened in my event until 2009. And that was when you know, you kind of get a little bit of a hang on a second, and maybe I was a little bit naive, but that's when LeSean Merritt got done after Berlin. And
1: you know, it's not like I'd be annoyed. I think you were sixth in Berlin.
0: I was sixth.
1: You look up and there's like a couple of guys who've got done for doping at the top.
0: Yeah, and that was the big thing. Like, you know, necessarily I may not have won a medal in that race, but did I come fifth? Did I come fourth? Mm. Hang on, did I come third? You know, so these questions come in to your mind and you're going, well, if he's cheating, how many other people are cheating? You know, so then you kind of have these thoughts about, well, you know, who's clean and who's not. And I think that was probably the moment where, yeah, you began to kind of start having a few questions about different people, and not only the different athletes, but their environments. And this is something that I think, you know, when we try and stamp out doping, I think there'll always be doping in athletics, unfortunately, and indeed high performance sport. But I think it's not solely just on the athlete. I think it's the wider people, agents, coaches. We've seen how systematic doping has been going on in various countries. So there's a wider kind of issue. But for me at the time, that's when it really kind of struck a chord, was off the back of 2009, when the winner gets busted for drugs. The guy in second place, there was an awful lot of issues over whereabouts. So there's potentially two. You're kind of going, well, where did I come fourth? You know, and that kind of stings a little bit, you know.
1: Did anyone ever offer you any performance enhancers? Because you were like, you were in a training camp in America where a few guys were caught as well.
0: Later on, I went out to Florida and I was in a group where subsequently a number of athletes in that group, now some in fairness had moved on to different groups, but I think about three of them got done for drugs.
1: At the same time when they're going, oh, Marion Jones has ruined
0: I'll never forget
1: everybody.
0: That day, yeah. And again, the context with this was Marion Jones had lied in a federal court. Mm. So that's why she ended up going to jail and she was released, and ESPN 30 from 30 did a doc. And this was big in America, and particularly on the track that we trained. A lot of people were talking about this, that it's going to be aired. It was aired. We came down to the training the following day. And, you know, some of the Americans being American, very kind of outspoken and, you know, jumping up and down and kind of, oh man, she robbed medals, she robbed money. And I'm thinking, oh my God, like they feel really strong about doping here. And then later on, like, you know, a few of them people get busted for drugs and you're kind of going, hang on a second. It was a weird time, you know, and even off the back of that, you're kind of thinking, well, like, how clean is the sport? Mm. You know, who else? And you mentioned that kind of, by this stage then I'd moved back to Loughborough and 2012 was on the horizon and we were training one day and, you know, you're warming up, just a bit of banter, a bit of chat. And then this topic came up about the Greeks, you know, God, didn't they do well? And, you know, the general belief was that maybe one or two had a free ride, without getting tested. And then the kind of question was like, well, I wonder which British athlete might get a free ride, you know?
1: Is that as far as the conversations went? Because I always wonder, like, will you ever approach it? Anyone ever come to you and go, here, I could get you EPO, or I could get you something that might help you recover?
0: No, I'll be honest, no, that never happened. And no one ever came to me directly and offered me anything. I can't say that I knew where to go if I wanted to get it. I didn't, but you could probably figure it out.
1: Talk to someone who knows.
0: Very quickly in terms of, okay, if you wanted to go down that path, or else, as we've seen in the past, you could easily do it yourself.
1: Yeah.
0: You know, it was never something that even came into my radar. It was never something that I thought I'll do this or even kind of entered my brain. It just morally, I couldn't. I'd be cheating myself. I'd be cheating my sport. I'd be cheating my family, you know? And I think I just got too big morals to do that, you know. Yeah.
1: See, in a way, I can understand why some people go that way, purely because you've mentioned the money side to it, and that's what the Americans were concerned about, because everyone runs for medals, everyone runs to try and break records and so on, but the reality is that your funding is largely determined by what you do in majors. If you've got the suspicion that other people are doing it, and then an agent or a coach or someone else come by and go, look, here's something that might help you just shave a few tenths of a second off your speed, you could be very tempted to go, okay, this could set me up for life.
0: And
1: I'm not condoning what they do, but I can understand why some athletes think, well, if everyone else is doing it, maybe they're just open better than I am.
0: Again, I agree with you. I think, you know, like, athletics is a global sport, so people are coming from various, you know, walks of life, where if you can get a leg up and maybe get an education and then go on and compete and make money, it's not only your family or yourself, it could be your whole village. And this is actually the case in reality. So there might be a lot of pressure on you, and then you go to championship, maybe it doesn't happen for you. Then you could have someone in your circle who is feeding you these kind of messages of saying, oh, everyone else is on it. You know what? You won't get caught in this. And, you know, I think you're impressionable to a certain degree as an athlete, because your emotions can be quite low at times, and you're trying to figure things out, and you I need this. I need to find a performance. And again, I'm not condoning it one bit, but I think that's where I kind of reference, there's a wider circle to doping. It's not necessarily just the athlete. There's agents, because if an athlete runs well, then the agent gets kickback, makes money. There's shoe deals, contracts, stuff like that. Meet promoters. Again, it's if you can get a world record on the track, you know, and it's on TV, you know, rating, sponsors, you know. And this is something that you have to look at from a doping perspective as well. It all comes into the one pot. And I think sometimes it falls back down on that individual who took the drugs, but yes, they have to be reprimanded, but also I think there's a wider issue around doping as well. But I completely think that at some times, you're very impressionable, you're looking for a performance with injuries, you may be trying to, you've lost sponsors, lost funding, you need to find something, and that could be the moment that you go down that slippery path.
1: So I have no interest in the enhanced games. For me, this is a bit of a freak show. This is the idea that you're almost going to use science to try and push the human body beyond where it should be. But about a month ago, I put up a tweet about the fact that Shane Ryan had gone to the enhanced games, and my big issue with Shane on it was he was retiring from swimming, that's fine. He used to be on the athlete council, and he was very much on the anti-doping side. And I'm like, how can he get to a position where he's going to inject himself now with drugs drugs to try and perform faster in the pool. He DM'd me and eventually come on chat to Owen here on the show for about half an hour, and he explained the situation, which was, I was on minimum wage when I came over here to swim for Ireland. Yeah. I came over from America, I wasn't earning much, it took a long time for my funding to kick in. Even when I was an Olympian, my funding wasn't exactly hectic. Mm. I'm not set up for life. The reality is, some of his old university trainers are now involved in the enhanced games, and he knows a load of guys who are swimming, and it's like, these guys are going to pay me six figures, yeah. They're going to pay me to stay in LA, they're going to be the best medical treatment whatsoever, and I just, at this stage in my life, couldn't say no to it.
0: Mm. I listened to it, yeah, and in fairness, look, I don't condone what he's doing. I'm not a big fan of the enhanced games. I think we live in a world now where, like, you know, in the past, a marathon was the pure test of endurance. And now it's like, how many marathons can you do? It just keeps getting bigger and bigger. Mm. And now it's like, okay, well, like, you can run such and such. Well, if we give you drugs, how fast can you actually run? And it's all gone a bit crazy. What's disappointed me with Shane, and look, you know, if that's his decision, that's his decision. But I think at the same time, it's like, you know, do you really need to do it? You know, but then on the flip side, and I'll be honest, I retired from sport and I didn't have a clue what I was going to do. Mm. I had no money. I had no job. Was I worried? I was scared. And again, I'm not condoning it, but I can see why, if someone came along and offered me six figures, something that could arguably change my life in that moment, more money than I've ever made in my entire life through my sport, you'd have to think about it. You know, and I think that's me being honest. I would think about it. I'd like to say I wouldn't go through with it, because I think morally, from where I came from in the sport, it just wouldn't sit well with me. But I can see why he's gone down that path. And if that's what he wants to do, that's what he wants to do. But I think as well, it's like, it's a message it sends out to the next generation and to kids, and, you know, the enhanced games, what is it? Oh, it's about taking drugs and seeing how far you can push your body. Like, what are the long-term effects of that? You know, is it going to be in a supervised situation where you're...
1: Listen, there also the possibility it normalizes the use. So if they turn around, because they say they're going to give out the data on all this, mm-hmm. and they can prove, right, well, I've been giving human growth yeah. hormone to an athlete, it's enhanced their performance, their recovery is improved, it's FDA approved, which yeah. they're kind of pointing out all the time as well. They go, well, why don't we just let all athletes have it?
0: Yeah.
1: Next thing, it becomes normalized, everyone's using it.
0: Yeah. Yeah. And my worry with this is how big... People will tune in and watch this.
1: Of course.
0: You know, so therefore, if it makes big money, you could have the next generation kind of going, well, do you know what? I can actually make more money in the enhanced games. You know, I look after myself. I'll go and do that. So again, it's like, it's where, like, the kind of the big brother effect. People will want to watch this, and there'll be documentaries spinning off this and following the athletes. Therefore, then there's more money and revenue on that side of the sport. Is it going to take away from the true sport? And where does that leave everything else? And I think you're right. I think it does kind of, it's given it a massive shop window, which isn't right. I don't want my kids growing up going, hey, daddy, I'm going to go off and do the enhanced games and take a load of drugs and see how fast I can run. Mm. You know, no. No, I want to see how you can do it for yourself.
1: Do you think about your own kids following your footsteps? Because you were saying that your son went as you on Halloween.
0: Yeah, it was book week. It's only a couple of weeks ago. And he goes, we're like, who are we going to go in as? And I thought, like, David Attenborough, because he loves all that stuff. Yeah. And he goes, I'm going to go as you. And I was like, what? And he went off anyway, came back with, like, he found an old vest and Gillick, the number. He put the spikes around his shoulders and a medal. And, like, in fairness, I'm kind of going, well, fair play, he came up with it himself, you know. It did kind of get me thinking about my own. So, and I get this question a lot, like, would I like my kids to do athletics? Initially, I would have said no. And that's the honest, I would have said no, because I didn't enjoy the end of my career, you know, I didn't enjoy what came after it initially. And I think the reality was that, you know, it caused me a lot of pain and a lot of hurt. Whereas now, I think with time, I look back now at my career and I'm like, you know, how lucky was I, you know, to travel the world. I met my wife through it, great friends, the experiences, the moments, you know, the good moments, all of those sort of things came from me pursuing a career in athletics and following a talent when I was a kid. And if my kids want to do that in any sport or any walk of life, well, like, I'll support them 100%. And like, that's why one of the reasons to kind of, I did the book as well. You know, it's not just about my kids, but I coach now locally and I see how young kids get nervous and stuff like that. And, you know, they have the little doubts and they probably don't realize how good they are. And I was that kid. And I think the more we talk about that and the more we share our experiences, hopefully it might inspire one person to stick at their sport and maybe be a little bit more open and honest and ask for that help and advice. Because if I can help my own kids in that space, and it's not even about going to Olympics or anything like that, it's more just if they can continue doing sport through their teenage years to adulthood, well then that's a win. Like
1: The mattress incident probably sums up 2012 and retirement all in one go.
0: Because
1: you're talking about like injury, then recurring injury that will eventually lead to retirement. So if people wonder what the mattress is, not to give too much away here, you guys didn't even buy a bed when you went to Australia. No. You were sleeping on a mattress. And Charlotte had all of the clothes laid out, done all that dirty work, which is the ironing and everything else, probably in the heat of Australia. It's all sitting there neatly.
0: Yeah.
1: And David Gillick is annoyed because he's got injured and he flips them all over.
0: Yeah, it was. I did a great session that day as well. I was preparing for a race in Japan, and the last rep of that session, I twinged my Achilles, and I knew it was bad. And I can remember then a couple of weeks, and probably nearly 2 months, I'd say, trying to rehab it, and it just couldn't get back. And on one day on the side of the track, I just said, you know what, I'm done with this. And I was initially all right, you know, and then I went home, and then the reality. And I remember walking into the room, and again, we were only there for a year, so we just bought the mattress. Didn't need the bed, just a mattress. And I had essentially a tantrum, and everything just went up. The mattress, the whole shebang. And then it all crashes down. And I can remember again, Charlotte kind of looking at me, and she's like, I'm not cleaning that up. And that was the start of my post-athletic life. And it was everything, you know. By this point, I'd lost funding, I'd lost sponsors, and you kind of have that optimism of like, I'll get back on track.
1: I got the feeling this was last chance saloon for you.
0: It was, yeah. Mm-hmm. I was 30 and I was beginning to kind of think about, well, what am I going to do with the rest of my life? You know, what am I going to do next? And, you know, begin looking at kind of careers and jobs. And then also, like, by this stage now, we're in a long-term relationship. I wanted to get married. We wanted to start a family. And all of these things, you're kind of thinking, well, how am I going to do this? I don't have a job. I have nothing. And that was the harsh reality of how I felt. So it was a number of kind of things came in that moment. And I think as well, I tried so much. You know, I got injured in Florida. I came back, you know, got injured again, missed London. I'll give it another go. It was just that emotional turmoil of trying to kind of be as resilient as you can, get over an injury, come back, and then it happens again. And that was just the final straw. So that was the mattress up in the air and all the fresh, cleanly folded clothes all over the room. And then picking it all up.
1: And the idea of you coming back and being in your parents' box room when you get back home.
0: Yeah, yeah. And the only reason I did that was because I got asked to do Celebrity MasterChef.
1: Right.
0: You know, I'd no real desire to come home. And again, it was all these kind of questions about, well, where will we go? Will we go back to the UK? Will we go back to Charlotte from England? Will we go back to England? Go back to, you know, up to Sunderland where she's from? Or, you know, what do I do for the job? And then I got an email about doing MasterChef. All right, yeah, I'm doing nothing else. Came home. She stayed in Australia. I ended up kind of doing MasterChef and winning it. And then it was like, okay, this is a moment. All right, I gotta exploit this. I gotta use this. Again, pressure. You know, I got David, this is the silver lining now. You know, you've got to jump on this.
1: Because you said you'll try anything. It's almost like I need to find something to redefine me. I'm going to be successful at X, Y, or Z, whatever it's going to be. I need to find something.
0: And I was searching as well. I needed something to fill that void. And then MasterChef came. I was at home. Charlotte was still in Australia. And then September, I can remember waking up one day and just going, well, what do I do now? You know, I don't need to be anywhere. I've no job. I'm not running. What do I do? And then the kind of harsh reality, and it was always around this time of the year when the leaves change, you know, because that's when I'd usually go back training. And I can remember being in touch with a few of my training group and they're all getting stuck back in. And you're in that WhatsApp group, you know, they're all going back training and I'm not. Mm. And that's when the kind of penny kind of dropped. And I was like, well, what do I do now?
1: Travelling shoe salesman was never part of the plan.
0: Well, I panicked and I took the first job that came my way, which was working for a sports brand. And I was by myself because my direct manager and team are based over in the UK, which is probably, in hindsight, the worst thing I could have done because I was just by myself. Mm. And I was travelling the length and breadth of the country by myself, flogging trainers. You know, and again, the MasterChef, I had a funny one where they were like, oh, maybe we could do an event, you know, you could cook something and we might flog a few trainers. And it was down in Limerick on a really wet winter's night. And I remember a handful of people, I'd say, in the place. It was like a rural kind of sports shop, and flipping a few pancakes. It was oat-based pancakes. And that was it. Hopping in the car and then driving 2.5 hours home. And you're just thinking, how have I got here? Like, you know, I remember going into another place in Dublin and probably like a real running store, you know, and went in. There was a fella in there and he literally looks at me, "Hi, Gaelic, what are you doing here?" And I was like, "Oh, I work for such and such." And he was like, "What? But you ran 44 seconds. What are you doing this crap for?" And I remember just, I had no answer. I had absolutely no answer. And then you get back in the car and you're kind of thinking, like,
1: does that hit you to the core? Because for a lot of us outside, you're kind of thinking, he's been successful on the track.
0: Yeah,
1: he
0: must be still, it does.
1: He doesn't need to do this.
0: That day it did. I can remember the car was parked in the underground car park. And I remember just sitting in the car and just kind of going, do they think I'm a failure now?
1: Mm.
0: And that was the hardest part, because I think I tasted success in sport and I put an awful lot of pressure on myself that the next phase of my life had to be at that level. And if it wasn't, I was a failure. And that's how black and white it was. And I used to go on social media and, you know, a lot of rugby players who had retired about that time had gone on in businesses and stuff like that. I remember kind of going, why aren't I doing this? You know, you're an idiot, David. You've missed the opportunity. And I panicked and, like, then you just think, oh, this is like, I hate athletics because it put me in the situation I am now. Like, I resented my whole career, you know, and that's when things kind of just went a little bit dark, you know. Never happy, always just stressed, always wanting more, always searching for something. So, you know, even off the back of MasterChef, I'd start doing things at weekends, various gigs, any opportunity, I'll do that. It was Monday to Sunday. And it wasn't because I wanted money or anything like that. It was like I was trying to find something. I was trying to find something that was going to fill that void. And I couldn't find it. And that just went on and on. The weeks turned into months. And then it was like, you hear about this transition phase. And I kept saying, oh, it's just a phase. But I wasn't talking. I wasn't doing any form of exercise. And it just, like, it was just a horrible time. I couldn't sleep. I had insomnia. I broke out in psoriasis all over my body due to stress. And I can remember then trying to be the healthy guru, you know, off MasterChef and eating kind of quinoa and all and quinoa and all these sort of things. But the harsh reality was I was binge eating, couldn't sleep. I was just ratty, irritable. And again, Charlotte got the brunt of it, you know. You know, I'd put the mask on, leave the house and be that person that I thought I should be. And then I'd come home. And I always remember the fatigue of trying to be someone you're not, like the battle in my own head, the two voices going at it constantly, and then just coming home and just like literally falling in the door and then taking it all out on her, like, you know.
1: 2016, you pick up the phone to essentially a neighbour of yours in Richie Sadlier, which is kind of what leads to you going to get help and to get counselling. Why did you wait so long if you knew that you were in such a dark place, or were you aware that you were there at the time?
0: I was aware, yeah. I knew because I stopped going out. I didn't want to be around friends or family. I began to really kind of isolate myself. Never happy. And things got worse then because, like, Sundays, panic attacks started kind of to really come to the fore because I dreaded Mondays. I dreaded the week. I absolutely dreaded the week. I just wasn't happy at all. And then I think the big catalyst was we got married in 2014. Then we were expecting baby number one in early 2016. And that's kind of when, in my own head, I began to kind of realise I can't cope. I just simply, like, how am I going to be a dad? How am I going to be, you know, a good parent, a good husband? You know, I literally can't cope. And I was at an event the first fortnight, the first 2 weeks of January, to do various events around the city, and I was at an event, and Richie spoke, and I remember just sitting there, and I grew up in the same area as Richie, and, you know, I've seen him out and about, and he was really honest on that talk, and I never would have known that was going on. And that was kind of something that just always stuck with me. And I can remember chatting to him afterwards, and then I went on my way, he went on his way. And that day, kind of late 2015, when I rang him, and he said, "Come on down for a cup of tea," and I went down. And the first thing he said to me goes, "You know what, like, I remember that evening when we said goodbye," and he said, I remember kind of walking off, and I just... Richie thought to himself, "I wonder how he's going to do now." And that was kind of the first conversation I had with someone where I was just really just honest, you know, and just said, "I'm struggling. Like, I just don't want to be here." Like,
1: and then so you can cancel now?
0: Yeah.
1: Same frequency, less, or
0: every second to third week now. Okay. So 2016, I started going cancel every week, and it's one of the best things I've done. It's only 10 years ago, you know. And I say it with a bit of a smile because, like, 10 years. And it was only, I only realized that recently, you know, because it just, it seems so normal now that I go and I have a conversation with someone and I come out and I feel a lot better about myself. And, you know, I've probably taken that weight off my shoulders of whatever that is. And it was something that I felt very uncomfortable at the very start. And then over time, I began to look forward to it. It was like going for a run or going to the gym, you know. And again, it was that therapy that I needed. And I began making sense of who I was and began making sense of my journey and kind of why I was feeling and acting and behaving a certain way. And, you know, then you begin to realize, okay, well, like, I'm catching those little triggers before they, it all descends into chaos, and doing simple things that can actually help me and keep me on the straight and narrow. And a lot of them are practical things, things that I enjoy doing. Like, I like to sleep. I like to eat. I like to exercise, you know, and when I keep those in check, I feel better about myself. And as a result of that, I'm a better husband. I'm a better parent.
1: I feel it's given you a bit of peace. So I remember I was involved with the podcast, Eric Donovan, a few years ago that you did back in 21. And he talked to you about the Olympic experience. And you said, I'm not getting the tattoo done. You wait for ages to get them done.
0: I did.
1: Like, that's the first thing an athlete does. They get home and they book in the session.
0: Yeah, I didn't. It took me 9 years to get them. I just felt I didn't deserve them. Like, I was very hard on myself. And I think when you read the book, you'll see, like, God, you know, you're really critical of myself. And like, but that's the way I was. I often think back and go, well, maybe if I was a little bit chilled, would I have ran better, ran faster? I don't know. But like, that's the decisions I make at those times, you know. And I felt off after Beijing, I didn't run well. I don't deserve them. I'll get them in London. I'll get them in Rio, you know, because this was the plan. I never made any of them. And it wasn't until 2017, Charlotte for my birthday got me a voucher. And she said, you deserve them. And she was right. And, you know, I look at the rings now and again. We were away over midterm and, you know, in a t-shirt, and you see them and you kind of go, yeah, you know what? Like, that's something to be proud of. And I think that's the thing that probably the role that I do now in trackside, I see what it means. I see what it means to the athletes. I see what it means to people in the stands, the parents, the friends, the people who are on that journey, the coaches, the whole support crew. And I see what it means. And, you know, that's when I kind of realized, you know what, David, you deserve them. You know, you put on, it was a dream as a little kid, you know, to go to Olympic Games, and I achieved that. And it's something to be very proud of. And like, that's the thing with my own kids. Like, you know, if you have a dream, go at it. You know, lean into it and see what happens, you know.
1: Counselling put you back running again as well.
0: It did, yeah. I remember he was kind of saying to me, would you not go back, go for a run? I was like, no.
1: And then I just associate with elite performance.
0: Exactly.
1: And
0: yeah, and I also with myself, I had to better myself. I always had to improve. And slowly but surely I began to realise, you know what, just go out and run. And it all started by going and doing a park run. In Marley Park, and that green space that I was so grateful to have as a kid. And, you know, going up there, and I've often told the story about walking in, and first fella that came up to me was like, "Ah, Gillick, great, you should win this." And I remember thinking, oh God. And then they gave the kind of briefing, and local Olympian, then the ego kind of kicks in a bit, going, oh, I better put on a show. And a 5K, you know, like, it's a lot different than running 400 metres. So I nailed the first K, took off, and then I died 1,000 deaths. People passed me, a Labrador buggy passed me. But I finished it, and I was out in a kind of green space, and I felt good. And that was, and again, Charlotte was with me, went for a coffee, and I can remember just saying, you know what, yeah, look, actually kind of enjoyed that. And then got back into it a little bit more, and got back into running in a big way, and even recently did the Dublin Marathon.
1: I was about to say, this is my last question to you. How did the Dublin Marathon go for you in the rain a couple of weeks ago?
0: It was good, actually. Very busy, because I had the book was out a couple of days prior, and I was on my feet an awful lot that week, doing the circuit. And I just said to myself, you know what, David, just start it. Go with the 3:10 pacer and see how you feel. And that's exactly what I did, and I landed at 3:08, and I was very, very happy. It was tough conditions, but do you know what? Like, not putting that pressure of trying to run sub-3 like I did 2 years prior, it was great to just... And look, Dublin comes alive. It's one of the best days in the city. So many people out and about, and high-fiving kids, and, you know, oranges and Jaffa cakes and all the good stuff. I really enjoyed it, and that, for me... is something that I need. I need a goal. I need something to work towards. And I need destruction. I need a routine. And running gives me that. It also gives me therapy. I love going out and just kind of running. And even a day like today, it's brilliant out there at this time of the year with the colours and the sun and stuff like that. And even that kind of chill factor to it as well. You feel like you've worked. And that for me is therapy in itself.
1: I'm glad to hear that you're back enjoying it again. Best luck with the race and just finishing off the circuit before Christmas and getting as many stalls as you can. And thanks a million for dropping in.
0: Thanks for having me.
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6: Are you joking me?
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5: Is that right?
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5: Hey! Whoa! Whoa! Whoa! 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
8: Lads, if that's the way it's going to go now, there's no point in us being here, really. 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
9: And since that day, we've always done it seriously. 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And it's a new year, new us here on the quiz. 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
1: Mm. 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Or if you only like the quiz, if you're one of those weirdos, and they do exist, you can get 3 free listens a month by signing up to the Go Loud app, which, let's face it, will cover the quizzing output most months. But all that said, all that's left to do is introduce you to today's purveyors of sporting idiotry, and what a lineup we have of old favourites for our 2026 bow. Up first, his reign was threatened by a little thing called statistics in our final quiz of 2025, but he answered that when it mattered most, dominating December to become the one true king of the crappy quiz. Hoping to overperform his XA for 2026, give it up for His Majesty King Arthur OPHD.
2: Wow.
3: What's XA?
1: Guess there, what would you say XA is in a quiz?
2: Expected answers.
3: Expected answers.
1: There we go.
4: Very good.
1: Well done. Put that together. That's why he's the king.
3: Good to be back.
1: It's great to be back, isn't it? Next up, a man who went away for Christmas break as a footloose, fancy-free man of leisure, dreaming of next summer's World Cup. And he's arrived back, a bedraggled man of duty. His conversations have turned from Troy Parrott to the price of diesel, from Conor McManus to the housing crisis, from moon landings to utter shit centrist dads moan about. All that, and his back just hasn't been the same since getting down on one knee. Congratulations are in order to Shane, the Monaghan Machete Hannon.
5: Thank you very much, future bride. Thank you very much. Yes, yeah, a lot of planning to be done. Kind of scares me. I know, Arthur, you're involved in this as well, but not my wedding, but your own.
1: Arthur's a celebrant.
5: Yeah, exactly. So yeah. Big couple of years ahead.
1: Did you have a ring, Shane?
5: I had a ring. Yeah. A ring bought, yeah. And to be honest, I was going to do it maybe February, March sort of time. Then I just felt it's a nice time to do it over Christmas. We went out for a walk on Christmas Eve. I was trying to sneak in the little walk and make it seem very nonchalant. Just wouldn't mind going for a walk. And obviously said it to her dad the day before. He's a man who wouldn't keep much from his other half. So I was saying, you know, the day before quick. is the earliest I'm going to say this. So yeah. It was all went well. The baby was out for a walk with us, and she cried at the wrong time. I was like, "This is going to go horrendous." Lost my car keys before we went for the walk. Got lost on the way out to the Bragan Mountains where I did it. So all the signs were telling me, "Don't do it." The universe was saying, "Stop, stop." But I did it anyway. She said yes, so that was good.
2: Congratulations, amazing.
1: I messed up. I messed up way worse in my engagement moment when kind of said it in such a kind of a half-hearted way that she thought I was messing. And had to kind of like get
5: the here you are all these years later
1: to give up, and then 5 minutes later went, no, actually I have to do this now anyway. I wanted to ask you a question though.
5: Yeah,
1: you asked permission, very traditionalist. I like that. Yeah. Very kind of like, you know,
5: it was more so I let him know. I didn't say do you mind if I marry your daughter, I just said not by the way
2: you're going
4: very
2: Darwin,
5: this is happening.
1: But to bring it back to sport, well done. The ring thing is interesting in this day and age. Did she have any idea this was coming? Is she involved in the ring selection process?
5: So we did a very modern thing, like a lot of my friends did.
1: I think that's very important. Yeah,
5: where we went into, I just said months and months before, do you know what? We'll go in just to the ring shop and we'll just see what your size is for the laugh. It'll be a laugh. Because this won't happen for a long time.
1: Yeah.
5: So we figured out what ring she liked, what size.
1: I was going to say, size less important than type of stone.
5: True. But
1: you did some good due diligence there. Yeah. Congratulations.
5: It's too risky.
1: Sounds like you did it all right.
5: Yeah. You have to do your research, you know.
1: There we go. So another off the ball wedding ahead.
5: Yeah.
1: The next century or the next decade or so. Century is probably a bit strong. Okay. Anyway. Finally, we'll move on, Shane. Do you want to talk about it more?
5: No, do you know what? That's perfect. That's just about the right amount.
1: Anyone else got any questions for Shane?
3: What if she said no?
5: Yeah, it'd be tough. We have a child together, so it would be
1: Christmas. I'd have to pick out the ring.
3: Tough Christmas.
5: Yeah. Well, I've a mate of mine that forgot to go down on one knee for the proposal, so all that was in my head was just remember to get down on one knee. It's important that you do that, I think. Because if you're standing face to face with them, it doesn't feel like a proposal, really, does it?
1: Maybe that was my mistake.
5: Yeah, maybe that's your mistake. Yeah. Making it a joke. But yeah, no,
2: And what did he say? Just the full spiel.
5: Do you know what? I cannot remember it.
2: Okay, great.
5: It's that long ago, Christmas Eve. Do you know all the pints over Christmas? I just forgot. But I remember I said something real deep and meaningful. And said yes. No doubt. Eloquent. It was eloquent, I think.
3: Some time was this?
1: As Buzz Aldrin said to
5: No. Yeah, true. Just before, it is one small step for Shane. That's what it was, the first words. One giant leap for Aoife. I was just born new.
1: That's a very fair point.
5: Yeah, yeah. It's one giant.

0: leave for her. Anyway, I think we've talked about it enough.
1: Okay, possibly, finally, yeah. It's the man who almost took the crown from Arthur last year. Back to quizzing matters here. He doesn't have as much from his life for me to talk about from over Christmas. But anyway, he almost took the crown from Arthur last year. A runner-up in both real life and in the percentage title. The real title, I suppose, the real life, sorry. The real title and the percentage title. Bit of a pattern there, you would say. It's a run that very much apes his favourite football team, in fact. And like his North London heroes, he's decided it's time for a change this year. And like Gabriel Martinelli dropping a Macho Man elbow on a prone Conor Bradley, he's promised a more physical approach to his quizzing this year. No more Mr. Nice Guy. They say never go full Arteta. Well, you tell that to the consigliere, Owen Shane.
2: Yeah, he's a very handsome man, Mikel Arteta. And very intelligent man. So I'm going to...
3: Is he handsome?
1: Yeah, but again, that's going some Arteta. I'm saying never go full Arteta.
2: What does that involve?
1: It involves...
2: In a quizzing setting, this is like...
1: It involves a lot of gripes and a lot of anger.
2: Okay, I can probably sound
1: and some dark arts, I would say.
0: He's stereotypically handsome, I think, Arthur. To answer
3: I'm
0: your
3: not
0: question.
3: Sure, yeah.
1: Is he artificially handsome, though? Because yeah. He has had the same haircut for 30 years.
0: True.
1: Like, and I mean the same exact haircut. Like, I mean, often referred to as Lego Head by some of his rival fans. Yeah, not by me, of course.
2: What do you think he's done?
1: That's what I'm saying. I have no earthly idea. In so much so that I would say it's not artificial, but it just there's something amiss there.
0: There's not much grey in there either, is there? There's a little bit, maybe.
1: Not a hair out of place.
0: For a man of his age, there should be a couple of greys coming through, potentially.
2: I saw a video of him speaking the last day it was from, like, 2022. And I was like, oh, that's Arteta, the player, in his very early Everton days, obviously. And I was like, oh, my, actually, no, that's him as Arsenal manager. Like, it is. Yeah. It is so mad how he has managed to maintain the look.
0: Mm, scary. Have you ever seen Ralph Macchio, the guy who plays the Karate Kid? Like, how he has literally not aged.
1: Really?
0: Years gone by. I don't know what
2: like an Easter Island head, just...
0: Essentially. But it's crazy. Arteta's obviously...
1: Does Arteta get a bit of a raw deal? Like, I feel like it's pantomime at this stage.
0: He's a dose.
3: He's a bit of a...
1: He's hard work, isn't he?
2: No, he gets a raw deal because he's a dose.
0: Oh, yeah, okay, yeah.
2: So, like, the overreaction level to every little thing...
1: That's it. There's a massive overreaction.
2: I mean, how can we blame Mikel Arteta for what Gabriel Martinelli did last night, for example? Is very much a theme of today.
1: I could question the way he was asked the question last night in the interview, but other than that, that wasn't his fault either, so...
3: I would wonder if they do win the league. Who will have been the last manager, and I suspect it'll be the case, that will have gotten the least, that will get the least amount of credit.
2: Yes, and also...
3: Nobody will be celebrating him after that. It'll be very begrudgery, I suspect.
2: I don't think I'm being like overly sort of siege mentality here or like, woe is me. I genuinely think the neutral at this point would prefer Manchester City to win the league than Arsenal.
1: It's heading towards that. I was talking about that last night in a, I don't feel that way at the moment, but it's amazing that Arsenal, and I do feel like there's something in that. Arsenal, like without it mattering in any way, but like of the big teams, of the teams that can win the league every year, we're always my favourite of those teams. And they no longer, I don't have a favourite at the moment. But you're getting to the point where if Man City win the league, it doesn't matter. It's just another Man City league. And it's not that it doesn't count. It's just that it doesn't affect anybody. It's just another win for the bad guys. But with Arsenal, it's almost a kind of a rise of the empire. And I don't know that I feel that's a brainwashing thing. I don't know if they've done enough or Arteta is such a bad guy that any of this is real.
2: Yeah, sorry,
1: what I'm saying is that's the narrative has actually turned that way.
2: I'd also just like to say, I actually don't think Arteta's a dose. I said that earlier. What I mean is that everybody thinks he's a dose.
0: I said that.
2: And you honestly believe that. And because of that widely held belief, then you have like a widely held grudge towards everything that he does and everything gets blown out of proportion. When he does something negative.
1: Arsenal have won three Premier Leagues and I think I was absolutely delighted when they won all three of them. And I just don't know if that's going to be the case this year. But they are going to win the league, so we'll find out soon enough.
2: Well, I wouldn't be as...
1: We'll see.
3: It's a nice bit of sincere football chat there.
1: Okay, well, now to the end of sincerity. Please send any questions you have to us via email at crappyquiz@offtheball.com. If you don't think it's time to let the always die, you can still send us your questions via postcard or beer mat or whatever it is to Quizmaster, Off the Ball Towers, Marconi House, Diggs Lane, Dublin 2. Round 1 is a new round. It's the call your shot round. I'm going to give you a set of questions with list answers. You can each bid on how many you can name. The person with the highest bid will then answer. If they reach the number without making a mistake, of course, they win the point. If they don't reach the number or they get one wrong at any point, The remaining two players will then be asked to name the number they can from the remaining answers. If they don't reach that mark, the last man standing wins the point.
2: Okay.
1: Is that all okay?
0: So when the first person falters...
1: And there's three questions, so I'm going to give you the chance to bid first in kind of pass the parcel style order. We all happy with that?
0: When the first person falters, you name how many more you think you can get.
1: I will tell you how many answers there are left.
0: Okay, yeah.
1: And it's like we start again, but obviously previous answers are eliminated.
3: Okay.
1: Okay, so Owen, you're going to get the bid first, and then Shane, then Arthur on this one, and then we'll move it on for the second question. I want you to name as many members of the Liverpool Champions League winning matchday squad of 2005 as possible. There are 18 answers. How many do you think you can name?
2: 9.
1: Okay, Shane.
3: All right, so we write it down for some reason.
0: I'm trying to figure out,
1: No writing down. You can write down when you're doing the goal, but there's no scribbling before your bid.
0: You're better off bidding higher, are you? Unless...
3: If you can do it.
1: It's up to you. If you stay out of it and somebody bids higher and they don't name it, you're back in the game. So you're betting. I can't give you the tactics here. This is a game of poker.
0: I'll say 10.
1: Okay.
0: Screw it.
3: Oh, so I can't bid the same as him, obviously.
1: No. You'll get your chance to bid before him next time. Or last time.
3: From this whole squad.
0: 9 was a strong.
1: The match day squad. 18 players that were togged out, basically.
3: Yeah, 11.
1: You want to go for 11? Okay, yeah. Arthur, 11 is your go. You get the honour here. You have to get all 11, though.
3: Dudek.
1: Yeah.
3: So, Dudek. Hoopya.
1: That's correct. So,
3: Carragher.
1: That's 3.
3: Steve Finnan.
1: That's 4.
3: Traore.
1: Wow, this is pretty good so far, yeah.
3: Gerrard. Smeetzer. Haman. Luis Garcia.
1: Many are we at now?
3: That's 9.
1: That's 10, actually, I think, is it?
0: 9.
3: I think 9. 9, okay. So 9 fingers. Harry Kewell. And...
2: That's a point.
1: No, he needs one more.
3: Milan Baros.
1: Milan Baros, well played.
3: Yeah.
1: Was that too easy?
2: John Arnarisa?
1: You put a bit higher. John Arnarisa was there, yeah. You missed out on the Real Madrid manager.
3: Oh, Xabi Alonso.
1: Xabi Alonso. Scott Carson, Yosemi, Antonio Nunes, Igor Biscan, and Gibril Cissé. So fair to say it got a little bit harder after Xabi Alonso.
0: 12 was kind of the...
2: No, that's very good.
1: I guess the point there. That was good. That was, and not too much delaying there. I was worried about not having the clock. That was a judgment call between myself and Emma. But so far,
3: the clock
1: good.
3: Would have been killer.
2: I think because it's because we've seen this format in, say, a couple of other quiz shows.
1: Never with 3 people, though. That's the addition. I haven't stolen too much.
2: But what I was going to say is that we haven't seen Arthur compete in those quiz shows, so that's maybe why it seems...
1: There might be another steal from a Christmas quiz.
3: Maybe it doesn't work with the 3, and, you know, maybe certain other quiz shows with certain other similar things. Is there a reason why you wouldn't go, I go 11, he goes 12? Or can you close
1: you can go
3: the bid?
1: Back? Oh, right, close okay. Yeah, that's fair enough. I didn't mean to do that. We obviously can't do it for the rest
0: would
1: of the...
0: Would you, out of curiosity, have gone beyond 11?
2: Well, I would have had full backing in Arthur getting 11, so I would have gone 12 just to try and get the point, yeah.
1: Right, okay, well... Fair point.
3: Interesting.
1: That was a mistake.
0: Yeah, I thought the same.
3: Not a mistake.
1: We can't change it for the rest of this week, but from next week on, when we do this again.
3: Alternative, yeah.
0: Can we not change it?
2: No, we can't.
1: We can't, because that would be unfair on you and Owen. Yeah. Unless you and Owen say.
2: No, we can't. Arthur's already coming in and said it as well. Like,
3: no.
1: Okay. So, Shane, I want you to bid first here, okay?
0: Yeah.
1: This is something with 24 answers. And I want you to name as many Dublin football all-stars since the year 2011 as you can name.
0: Since 2011?
1: Yeah, since the first All-Ireland win in that bunch.
0: Wow.
1: And there are 24. You're laughing as if you're not part of this.
3: I'm going nowhere near it. Like, there'll be no...
0: Can
3: I fold
1: 15.
3: Here?
1: 15, okay. That's a big one.
3: Sorry, if I'm not bidding higher than that, is it irrelevant to what I bid? Or do I wait? You know what I mean? I have to bid.
1: I'm not going above 15.
3: Not a hope.
2: Yeah, I'm not going above 15 either.
1: All right, Shane, 15.
0: I was hoping for a bit more.
1: No mistakes is the big thing here, but yeah, let's go 15 here now.
0: So 2011.
1: Yeah.
0: Khan.
1: Yeah.
0: Paul Mannion.
1: Yeah.
0: Cluxton.
1: Yeah.
0: Jack McCaffrey.
1: Correct.
0: Bernard Brogan.
3: Maybe it is doable.
2: Actually.
0: John Small.
2: I regret my decision.
1: John Small is right, yeah. 1, 2, 3, 4, 5. We've 6.
0: No. Kieran Kilkenny.
1: Yeah.
0: Dean Rock.
1: Yeah.
0: Did he get an All Star?
1: That's 8.
0: And most of them got all
1: 7 more. On,
0: yes, right. Michael Dara.
1: Yes.
3: It's a good game, this. I like this. Yeah, it's very good. Yeah.
1: But not controversial or
3: it's good.
1: Like every other new round in the history of the quiz.
3: I do like it.
0: Miles Scully.
1: Miles Scully, yeah, good one.
0: Owen Merchant.
1: Yeah.
3: Ah, oh, that's a good one.
2: Okay, he's going to get it.
0: How many am I on?
1: You are on 12.
2: Although on the risky ones.
1: Is that right? 12? 11 or 12? 11,
3: sorry. Just got an extra one back there.
1: Hard to count.
0: I'm on 11.
3: Four left, mate.
2: 15.
0: Teaser.
1: That's four more.
0: Get one in 2011. Alan Brogan.
1: Yes. 3.
0: 3 more needed. Jesus.
1: Are you stuck?
0: I'm getting to that phase. Fenton.
1: Yes. Obviously. 2 more.
3: Fenton.
0: Paul Flynn.
2: Oh, he's got it.
0: So how many do I need?
1: Galleon.
3: One more.
1: There's one more.
3: Easy tapping.
1: Imagine if he got stuck here.
0: Yeah.
3: I've not been paying enough attention to the names. I think I've won more.
1: That's your bit.
3: One.
1: The best point to be winning here is when you stay out of the game completely and you get a point for your bravery of folding on a 2-7.
3: Oh, sorry. So if you don't bid again and he gets
1: nobody gets it right, the last man standing point. They don't have to. I purposely left that in where you don't have to name the one. You can get a coward's point in this round.
3: That's a good wrinkle.
1: Yeah,
0: coward's point. it's funny that here is where I'm stumbling.
3: You wonder if you'd said 16, you'd probably have 15.
0: That's the thing. Yeah. Is it a psychological? It's
1: red line fever, white line fever.
3: Yeah, red line.
0: There's a couple of lads who I can think of names, but I'm like, are they?
1: Yeah, you're guaranteed All Stars.
0: You
1: jumped in with a couple actually.
3: They won a lot of All Irelands.
0: They won a lot of All Irelands, so you'd expect a lot of All Stars.
1: Right, I'm gonna have to press it now. You said you can name 15.
0: Yeah,
1: I've only named 14, so we're gonna have to. We're gonna have to test your truth.
0: Dave Byrne.
1: No.
0: No.
1: Oh.
0: I can't believe that. That's a horrendous way to lose a point.
1: So, after naming 14...
2: Oh, that's a sickener.
0: Can I name a couple of the ones that I had?
1: No, absolutely not. Please don't. 1, 2, 3, 4, 5, 6, 7, 8, 9.
0: That's actually...
1: We have 10 left. So, who bid first? So, continuing as the team, Arthur, you get to tell me how many of those 10 you would like to bid.
3: I wasn't paying close enough attention. How many names? I can think of 2 names that I don't think he said, so I'll say 2.
2: 3.
1: Okay, go on, name the 3.
2: Michael Fitzsimons.
3: Yeah.
1: Yes.
2: That's Dermot Connolly.
1: Yes.
3: Yeah.
0: There's always the obvious one or two as well, like...
2: And Johnny Cooper.
1: Of
0: course.
1: Well done. Owen gets the stolen point. Not the coward's point, as Arthur would have been up for.
2: Did Rory O'Carroll have one?
3: I did.
1: Rory O'Carroll, yeah, 2, I think. And biggest name left off the list.
0: What?
1: James McCarthy.
0: Jesus.
2: He was good, all right, yeah.
1: Other players,
3: said that when you
1: Kevin
3: said
1: Nolan, Cian O'Sullivan, Philly McMahon,
0: yeah.
1: Brian Howard, and Colin Basquell. Well done. Good round. Owen gets the point.
0: Good effort.
1: Finally.
3: You got some more rogue names in there than all those boys who are left.
2: Merchant.
0: I'm not getting Connolly or fucking McCarthy.
1: Like, Niall Scully, I think, only won one in, 2021 or something like that, so that was
0: a risk, but I still thought he might have one.
1: Okay, finally, Arthur bids first here. Countries that Ireland men and women senior football teams have played in major championships ever.
2: Ooh.
1: There are 19... Make your call.
3: In senior championships, there's 19. I'll go... trying to think. I'll go 15.
2: Okay.
0: Why?
2: 16.
0: Jesus.
1: So men and women's 19 teams have played in major championships.
3: We're saying football, yeah?
0: I'm saying
3: yeah. Sorry.
0: Yeah, I'll let Owen name them. I'll take a different route.
1: So Owen.
2: Oh, I forgot it's up to me first. Yeah.
1: So you have to do 16, is it?
3: Yeah.
1: Okay, right, okay. So.
3: It's doable.
1: Well.
3: There's a lot of logic to it.
1: I will tell you that I did this without looking it up and then checked afterwards, so I got all 19. But, so, go ahead.
2: Australia.
1: Yes.
2: I'm just going to go backwards. I need to just rethink who was in their group. France.
1: Yes.
2: Italy.
1: Yeah, many times.
2: Belgium.
1: Yes.
2: Sweden.
1: Yeah. You're on five.
2: Spain.
1: Yeah.
2: Croatia.
1: Yeah. Seven.
2: Italy.
1: Well, you've said Italy already.
2: So that was 2012, 2002. Spain, which I said. Then it's Saudi Arabia.
1: Yeah.
2: Germany.
3: Should have been the full 19. I do know them. It's very annoying now. I don't know why I thought to be some sort of wrinkle in there.
2: Cameroon.
1: Yeah.
2: England. Egypt.
1: Yes. Many more now. So we've got
2: 14. So England. Egypt.
1: Yes. Many more now. So we've got
2: 14. So I went off track there. Romania.
1: Yeah.
2: Am I getting white line fever here as well?
1: So you have 13.
2: 13, sorry.
1: As far as I can see.
0: Needs, what, three more?
2: Oh, sorry, I haven't named the other... Canada.
1: Yeah.
2: I had that written down. And I said Australia.
1: Yeah.
2: So that's a one, two.
0: It does get tough as you get close.
1: So there's 14, you need 14. Two more. Arthur's 15 could have been a...
2: The Netherlands.
1: Yes. Okay. 15 up.
3: So only one more to get.
1: Only one more to get, but this is where Shane fell.
3: That was a bad one to throw, eh?
1: I thought that was the best one to have the first bid on.
3: Yeah.
1: But again, it's easy to say when I wouldn't have been as sure on the other two answers. One more. Four options. It was 19. He said 16. He's named 15.
3: No, I get the math.
1: We're on round one.
3: I know. You can cut out all that earnest football chat and start.
0: Yeah. Engaging yeah. stuff.
1: If you're wondering what, we had a chat about Arteta that you're not hearing about on the radio. If you're a radio listener, actually, who often wonders how the lads are going through past the parcel so quickly, we often do have to cut out a lot of the silences for time.
0: Mm.
1: Make that 10 o'clock news on time. Right on, you're in that Shane boat now where I'm going to need an answer.
2: Yeah, no, I know that. I'm just having I'm having a bit of a moment here, to be quite honest with you. Like, I'm actually having a real sort of... like bad moment here.
1: You're speaking like an English footballer who spent too much time with non-English footballers and talks about we're in a good moment right now.
2: So like, I mean, I said the Netherlands, I said England. Who else was in there? Who else in their group at Euro 88? Don't do Italian 92 was England, Egypt. How am I?
1: He's in a moment.
2: I am in an absolute moment.
1: This is like
2: they obviously played Italy as USA 94. And it was Australia, Canada, and who was the other team in their group in the 2023 World Cup?
0: Time has been going on.
3: It has been a long time.
2: I know it has, but like this is like.
1: Ben, I put a deadline on Shane after we felt like it was long enough. Mexico, there he goes.
0: Well done.
2: Oh my God.
1: Luis Garcia and John Aldridge and the man in the yellow hat.
0: Yeah.
1: Well done. 16 out of 16, very impressive there, even though we had a moment at the end there. Did you have the other ones?
0: Nigeria.
1: Nigeria, Ireland, yeah.
0: USSR, yeah.
1: USSR and...

0: Norway.
1: Norway, yeah.
0: I'll draw with Norway. Yeah, big Jack suspended. John Sheridan hit the crossbar. Right, Owen gets 2 points in that round, experimental new round. I think we will bring back, but with counter bids next week.
1: Yeah.
0: Arthur gets the other point, and Shane, very unlucky to be on zero, it has to be said.
2: And a lot of
0: and glad you all got a go as well.
1: It'll work for nothing.
0: Okay, round two, we'll rattle through. Fastest finger first round, old favourite, Wikipedia round. Five players, list of clubs they played for in order, according to a Wikipedia page. To guess, you must shout your crappy quiz nickname, which is the Monaghan Machete. The old names are written down here. So it's the Consigliere and OPHD. And remember, you must only guess once per club mentioned. If you're ready, question one. This player started his professional career with Le Mans.
3: Consigliere, yes. Eric Cantona.
0: No.
1: Mona Machete, Giroud.
0: No.
4: No, go on.
0: Okay. He then moved to Guingamp. Guingamp?
3: Consigliere.
0: Guingamp?
3: Arsene Wenger.
0: No. That'd be great. PhD. I must write that down.
4: Robert Pires.
0: No.
1: Mona Machete, Zidane.
0: No. His next move was back to Marseille, not back to Marseille.
3: Consigliere, Dimitri Payet.
0: No. Okay.
4: Just throwing out names.
0: He then moved to Chelsea.
3: Consigliere, Florent Malouda.
4: A PhD. No. Didier Drogba.
0: Didier Drogba. Who would then go to Shanghai Shenhua, Galatasaray, Chelsea, Montreal Impact, and Phoenix Rising. Didier Drogba. That's Arthur off the mark there. Next one up. This player started a senior professional career with Arsenal.
1: Mona Machete. David Bentley.
0: No.
3: Consigliere, Jermaine Pennant.
0: No.
4: I'll wait.
0: Before moving to Bristol City.
3: Consigliere, Adrian Clark.
1: Mona Machete.
4: Deep cut.
1: Antoine Semenyo.
0: No.
1: He went to start at Bristol, didn't he?
0: Yeah, not at Arsenal, though.
1: Not at Arsenal.
0: Yeah.
1: I thought he might have an underage career.
0: No, no, all good. He next played for Newcastle United.
4: A PhD. Stephen Taylor.
0: No.
3: Consigliere, Steve Harper.
0: No.
4: Why would you pick Stephen Taylor?
0: Two Geordies, I believe.
3: Question.
0: Are you ready?
1: Go on. Yeah. Go on.
0: He next moved to Manchester United.
4: OPHD. Andy Cole.
0: Andy Cole.
1: Yeah.
0: Scores a goal. Blackburn, Fulham, Man City, Portsmouth, Sunderland and Nottingham Forest in the journeyman career he had from 2001 onwards. Andy Cole. Arthur gets both points so far in this round. Question three. The next player started his professional career with Leeds United.
1: Mona Machete, Dominic Mateo.
0: No.
3: Consigliere, Stephen Kelly.
0: Dominic Mateo moves.
1: I know. There, yeah. You got to throw something in, you know.
4: PhD, if it's not whoever
0: Stephen Kelly, who didn't play for Leeds at all.
3: Obviously got
4: James Milner.
0: James Milner, there you go.
3: Oh, for God's sake. There's no point even.
1: He's just too good at this round. He's quick.
3: He is.
4: Wow. Do you know, I was looking it up. His first appearance, looking at this morning for Leeds, was coming off the bench for who?
1: Well, you said this to me earlier, yeah. I know.
0: David O'Leary.
4: No, 2002.
0: It was a joke.
4: Jason Wilcox.
3: Oh, was it really?
0: Oh, wow, right, okay. Makes sense. Okay, next one, question four, after Arthur kind of starting to run away with it, lads, if you can, you know, just throw a few guesses out there. Also started his career with Leeds United.
3: Consigliere, Gary Kelly.
0: No.
4: A PhD. Aaron Lennon.
0: He then moved to Liverpool.
1: Mona Machete. Dominic Mateo, let's go again.
0: Other way around.
1: Yeah.
3: Consigliere. Harry Q.
0: No. Okay.
4: Leeds to Liverpool.
0: Do you want to guess?
4: No.
0: Oh, okay. After a number of loan spells, where he played first team football, he next signed for West Brom.
1: Mona Machete. Karim Callister.
0: No.
4: Sorry.
3: Consigliere. Stephen Warnock.
0: No. His next move was to Bursaspor.
4: Presume these clubs aren't going to get too much more illuminating.
0: Then on to Wigan Athletic.
3: Oh. Consigliere Jimmy Bullard.
4: It's got to be a keeper.
0: He then signed for Derby County.
3: Consigliere Chris Kirkland.
0: No. And he finished his career with Manchester City.
4: Oh, PhD. Robbie Fowler.
0: No.
1: Mona Machete. Scott Carson.
0: Yes. I thought he had it.
4: Where was I? Was in Leeds, Liverpool. I was thinking the other way around.
1: I was the goalkeeper as well.
0: Scott Carson. 5 years.
4: Goalkeeper. I don't know why.
0: I thought you had it when he said Kirkland. You went, Archer's got another point. But thankfully, the quiz, he doesn't. And Shane gets off the mark. Last question.
3: Come on.
0: This player started his career with Guadalajara.
4: PhD.
0: Yeah.
4: Javier Hernandez.
1: That's exactly what I was going to say. I mean, that's an easy one.
0: I don't know. Why did I mean?
4: You should have said it, Paul.
1: It's the only Mexican player I was just about to.
0: Bayer Leverkusen, West Ham, Sevilla, LA Galaxy, and Guadalajara again.
1: Would have been a really interesting one if you'd left out Guadalajara, actually, because it would have taken us a bit of time.
0: Yeah, but then it wouldn't be the Wikipedia.
1: Archer's
0: on 5 points.
3: You should sub the last round in for that round. Kill the Wikipedia round altogether and then bring back the select your team round and round.
0: The Premier League round, yeah, maybe.
4: Yeah, whatever other way his own wants to cater to his own thing as well. That's fine.
3: But this is currently catering to Arthur's ways, obviously. As we know, it's like been tried and tested.
0: He got 4 of those points.
4: That's excelled at it.
1: Yeah, he sits at home reading Wikipedia every night.
0: They count the same as every other thing, although there are more points on offer in that round. But he only got 4 of them. He's on 5 points. You're on 2, Owen, and Shane's on 1. After getting Scott Carson, we're going to take a break and we'll be back with the Pass the Pass round. You are welcome back to tonight's crappy quiz where Arthur leads by 5 points to Owen's 2 to Shane's 1. Round 3 though is where we can get some of those points back. The Pass the Pass of the Doom round. In this round, all you got to do is give me a name that's on the list of names I have and the Pass the Doom passes on to the next contestant who then also has to give me a name. We keep moving through the list until one of you gives me an incorrect answer at which point the parcel explodes and you will be eliminated and shamed. Order here of Arthur, Shane, Owen. Gone backwards this year. Any Irish player to have won a Champions Cup in rugby must have played in a winning final.
4: Oh,
0: so that means come off the bench at least. There's 80.
1: Oh, Jesus.
4: God.
0: You don't have to name all 80. You just have to outlast your opponent.
4: So it's me first.
0: Yeah.
4: Friend of the show, Alan Quinlan.
0: Yeah, friend of the show, Alan Quinlan, yeah.
1: Friend of the show, Brian O'Driscoll.
0: Yep.
3: Everyone O'Gara.
0: All correct so far. Back to you, Arthur.
4: Peter Stringer.
0: Yes, in 2006.
1: Oh, sorry, it's back to me. Paul O'Connell.
0: Yep, Paul O'Connell. Two time.
3: Donico Callaghan.
0: Yes.
4: Jamie Heaslip.
0: Yes, Jamie Heaslip is correct.
1: Robbie Henshaw.
0: 3-time champ. Robbie Henshaw won in 2018, yeah.
1: Don't start.
3: Johnny Sexton.
0: Mm-hmm. 4 times.
4: So what was the question again?
0: Any Irish player
4: who has won,
0: or Irish qualified player, declared player, I suppose, to have won a Champions Cup,
4: on the field. Sean O'Brien.
0: Yeah, Sean O'Brien is correct. 11 and 12.
1: Josh van der Fleer. Did he?
4: Yeah, it might be a bit early.
0: I don't think so. No, he wasn't playing.
1: Oh. Balls.
3: Leo Cullen.
0: Leo Cullen has 3 champion Heineken Cups.
4: Let me go through now. I'm almost certain he played Bernard Jackman.
0: Yes. Yeah. Oh, 9.
1: Mentally check out here for the win.
3: David Wallace.
0: Think about the wedding planning.
1: Exactly.
0: David Wallace is right, yeah.
4: Shane Jennings.
0: Shane Jennings is correct, yeah.
3: Anthony Foley.
0: Shane Jennings has 3. Anthony Foley, yeah. Captain, no 6.
4: Sorry, I forgot now if I... John Hayes.
0: The Bull. as two Champions Cups, Ireland Cups, whatever. Tadhg Furlong. Tadhg Furlong 2018.
4: Rob Kearney.
0: Rob Kearney is correct, yes. Rob has 09, missed 11, 12 and 18. Excuse me.
3: Gary Ringrose.
0: Yes, 2018. Ticking along here. There's actually only 79 of a name written down twice. So, less work.
1: Oh, well then, yeah.
4: I'm almost certain he would have played Owen Redden.
0: Owen Redden has two
4: is one
0: with
4: of
0: Leinster
4: well,
0: and yeah. one with Wasps.
4: Yeah.
0: 07, 11 and 12.
3: Keane Healy.
0: Keane Healy has four. One of only two players mentioned so far.
4: I hope he's not been said. Gordon Darcy.
0: Gordon Darcy has not been said and is correct and has three.
3: Devon Toner.
0: Big Dev is correct. Three Champions Cups.
4: Shane Horgan.
0: Shane Horgan is correct. 2009.
3: Sean Cronin.
0: Sean Cronin is right too, yeah. Can't find him though. 12 and 18. This is going very well.
4: Yeah,
0: might Shane checked out very early.
4: Too much yep. more left, to be honest with you. I'm almost certain he definitely won it. Trevor Brennan.
0: Trevor two, Brennan has two with yeah. Toulouse. Very well, very good. 03 and 05.
3: Intrusive thoughts are starting to come in now.
4: It's very hard to get the times.
3: It's like the Trevor Brennan thing, you start to think. The player had to play in the final, right?
0: Yeah.
3: I don't want to risk. Like, surely in 2018, Luke McGrath played.
0: Luke McGrath did play, yeah, in 2018.
4: To that end, Luke Fitzgerald.
0: Yeah. On 9-11.
3: You'd just be a little bit conscious of how old some of the Munster lads are. were they actually gone by the time they won the Heineken Cup, you know? I'm just going to say the intrusive thought. Ulton Delan.
0: Yes, Ulton Delan came off the bench for La Rochelle in 2023.
4: I know one of the fellas. It's not my aunt. I can't remember his name. He's a silly name.
1: Silly name.
0: Silly name.
4: I don't know if he. He must have. Joey Carberry.
0: Joey Carberry was on the bench as an unused sub in 2018 for Leinster and was not on the bench for Bordeaux.
4: I know he's not this
0: last
4: year.
0: But so,
4: Leinster,
0: no,
4: for
0: Joey Carberry is wrong. Is he the one with the silly name?
4: No.
3: I was going to say Madigan potentially.
0: Madigan's right,
4: a
0: yeah.
4: better one.
0: Yeah, Madigan come off.
4: I had
0: the bench.
4: A few more, but none I was sure of. Gervin Dempsey?
0: He won with Leinster, yeah.
3: Claw and Golliff both have?
0: No, neither.
3: No, that's what I was thinking.
0: Yeah, neither. So
4: Porter too new as well.
0: Porter was there on bench in 18.
3: James Lowe and Gibson Park?
0: Not James Lowe, but Gibson Park, yes.
3: James Ryan?
0: Marcus Horan, yeah, is correct as well.
1: Was Leamy said no?
3: And then none of
0: Leamy was not said, and we'll be right. And all of the Ulster team.
4: Ah, Jesus.
0: 99,
4: yeah.
0: So, Simon Mason, Sheldon Coulter, Jan Cunningham, Johnny Bell, Andy Park, David Humphreys, Andy Matchett, Tony McWhirter, Andy Ward, Stephen McKinty, Gary Longwell, Mark Blair, Rab Irwin, Alan Clark, Joseph Fitzpatrick, Stan McDowell, Gary Leslie and Derek Toppin.
4: You don't come across many Rabs.
1: No.
0: Probably more likely to find them up north than you would be in...
4: Did Conton Pomy play at all?
0: No, Conton Pomy was injured for 09 for that was sex.
3: That was a trap.
1: Yeah,
3: Jordan, if I thought of that, I would have said it.
0: Jordan Murphy won two for Leicester in 01 and 02.
4: Not the funny name.
0: The Munster names you didn't get, Anthony Horgan, John Kelly, Ian Dowling, Dennis Leamy, as Shane mentioned, Jerry Flannery, Max Horan was mentioned already as well. Mick O'Driscoll has two. Peter Bracken was on the WAS team that with Owen Redden in 07. Other Munster names from 08, Dennis Hurley and Tony Buckley. Leinster names you didn't mention. Big Mal in 09. John Fogarty also in 09. Ronan McCormick in 09. Kevin McLaughlin started 2 in 11 and 12. Mike Ross 11 and 12. Jason Harris-Wright off the bench in 11. Isaac Boss, Ian Madigan, Fergus McFadden, Rickard Strauss, Dave Kearney. And then the 2018 names, Jordan Larmer, Geordie Murphy, Dan Levy, James Ryan, James Tracy.
4: I didn't know if he played. I wasn't sure if he played in the
0: Jack
4: final.
0: McGrath, we got Luke. Porter, we said Jack Conan, Gibson Park, and then the last name on the list that isn't mentioned is Ian Whitten for Exeter Chiefs in 2020. Well done to Owen.
4: That's a lot of names on that thing point. There. That's annoying.
0: So I mentioned I also shamelessly stole another round from another podcast, Christmas Quiz, but I altered it just enough that if you did hear it, you won't know the answer. So I want you to name teams in the English Football League, including the Premier League, including that wear blue as in their home strips, including sleeves, hoops, stripes, but not trim.
4: That was bullshit.
0: Why?
4: Who was in that? Like, with the red ones, were Watford.
0: But they had
4: the unrelated
0: their sleeve.
4: Nonsense.
0: But I haven't gone with that now. Trim is not included, but full design is. So if it's part of your sleeve or it's part of your stripe, whatever, if it's just your collar or it's just like your Adidas lines or whatever, that don't count. Order here, Shane, Owen, Arthur.
1: How many answers are there, can you tell us?
0: 32.
4: So sorry, will you... blue where?
0: On the jersey.
4: Anywhere.
0: As a significant part of the jersey. Not anywhere. As I've said, it doesn't include out, like, the collar, outer sleeve, like the lower part of the sleeve, the stripes.
4: So it has to be
0: sponsor.
4: It has to be like all
0: a part of the kit.
4: If they had a flag, it would be on the flag.
0: Yeah, but... yeah. They might not have it on the flag, you know, but it's part of the jersey.
1: Okay.
0: Basically that they're either a blue team or they're blue as one of their colours, yeah.
1: I'll start with Chelsea.
0: Chelsea, definitely, uncontroversially correct. The Blues.
1: Safe enough.
4: Is it me next?
0: No, it's Owen next.
3: Birmingham.
0: Birmingham City. Also called the Blues.
3: Yes.
4: Wigan Athletic.
0: Yeah. Called the Latics. No clues there. Although I don't know what Latic is.
3: What is a Latic?
1: Is it a bird?
0: Is it a plane?
1: Is it a plane?
3: I'm going to say
1: maybe it's not
3: assumption
1: a bird.
3: That
1: some sort of animal, maybe. Everton.
0: Yeah.
3: Brighton.
0: Yes, Brighton.
4: I mean, West Ham.
0: Lattice is all that's showing up for me. West Ham.
4: Yeah. Claret and blue.
0: Yeah, but think of their jersey this year.
4: But that doesn't...
0: I said no trim. They don't have any sleeves. They don't have blue on their jersey this year.
4: But that's crazy. What
0: but
4: do you
0: the
4: mean?
0: The question is the jersey.
4: But the season when Arsenal didn't have a red jersey, the worst thing, they were no longer a team that played in red.
0: Well, I would have considered that a shade of red, but maybe that's why I didn't choose red, because it's a controversial colour.
4: So the claret and blues, I don't get the point for pick and blue.
0: What? The question is
4: crazy,
0: so simple.
4: Like,
0: it's not crazy.
4: You just, for the first ones, you just literally went off the nickname.
0: How many times? That's why I said, because it was so controversial that they wear blue. Of course they wear blue. I made a very, very specific, I might have said 12 times that it doesn't count if it's on
4: it's
0: the trim of the jersey.
4: It's against the spirit of the thing. Like, if you're saying that they can't,
0: why
4: like,
0: are
4: they
0: you
4: play in
0: West
4: blue.
0: Ham?
4: They play in blue. Isn't their nickname?
0: They don't.
3: Like, I must say, when I'm making my list, claret and blue came into my thinking.
0: But it's a trap.
1: It's a good trap.
3: Yes, yeah. Where's that?
1: For the quiz, we need Arthur gone.
0: No, we need Arthur gone, please.
4: That's it.
0: Still can't find what a Latic is.
4: That's it in a nutshell.
1: We need Arthur gone, and he got the wrong answer.
0: Well, sure, how would I know you say West Ham?
4: But it's now as this comes up. Like, there's the name. Jesus Christ.
0: But I don't think their name. Where are you getting the claret and blues as their name? That's not their name.
4: But they do play in claret and blue.
0: But that's nothing to do with their name. You're asking the irons or the hammers.
4: What colour do they play in? Claret and blue. Like, that, everyone knows that.
0: I'm moving on here. I couldn't be bothered with this. Like,
1: fair. I think that's very fair, Mick. I think you're doing a great job.
4: You're going nowhere. You should be stopping him from getting a point.
1: I know. But if I get a point here, I'm back in the mix. I'm going to go with...
4: They don't have any
0: blue in their jersey that fits the parameters of the question I asked.
1: I'm going to go Coventry City, Mick, please.
0: Yes. Sky Blues.
1: Because, of course, if Blues in their name, they have to have a blue jersey.
0: Sure, Claret Blue is not the name of West Ham or any kind of functional name of them.
3: Portsmouth.
0: Portsmouth is right, yeah.
1: I'll go...
0: What's Portsmouth's nickname?
1: Pompey. Isn't it Pompey?
0: Oh, yeah.
1: Maybe there's something else. Reading.
0: Yeah.
3: Wycombe Wanderers.
0: Wycombe Wanderers, yeah. Very famous Czech church. Yeah.
1: I'll go...
0: Two different shades of blue, I would say, on that.
1: Go Bolton Wanderers.
0: Oh.
4: Not a chance.
1: Definite blue in there.
0: Exact same issue.
4: It's white.
0: There's
4: no
0: blue outside the trim of their jersey.
4: Bolton's ludicrous. Bolton, none have ever have blue.
0: But they do. They're navy. If they had navy sleeves, they'd count on this. All shades of blue.
3: Shane out?
0: Shane is out. Bolton don't.
3: Did Aston Villa count?
0: Aston Villa counts.
1: Because they're Clarton blue.
0: Because they have blue sleeves. Burnley would have counted last year, don't count this year. West Ham, don't count this year. It's the question's about the jersey.
4: Who's paying attention to jerseys?
0: But sure, why aren't you?
4: Because it's just a club.
0: You're watching them every week.
4: I'm not watching West Ham every week.
0: Well, you're seeing them enough. Manchester City.
1: Oh my God. How do we forget that?
0: Villa. Crystal Palace.
1: QPR, Ipswich.
0: Ipswich. Millwall. Leicester City. West Brom. Blackburn. Oxford United. Blue sleeves. Or navy blue sleeves. Sheffield Wednesday. Cardiff City. Ryan Barry Murphy's. Huddersfield Town, Stockport County, Peterborough United, AFC Wimbledon, Chesterfield, Colchester United, Oldham Athletic, Gillingham, Barrow, Bristol Rovers and Shrewsbury Town. It wasn't a million more that you'd definitely get. I didn't realise you were down to the bare bones because you hadn't got Man City yet. But
1: Hard, isn't it?
0: Who gets the point there? Owen. Okay. You back in? Are you okay?
4: It's incredible.
0: I don't think it's that incredible.
4: West Ham don't wear blue.
0: Okay. Well, they don't in the question that I asked you.
4: Good to know. But I'm not trying to get to
0: but
4: the notion.
0: It's very much your secondary colour. Like.
4: Exactly.
0: So why would you be picking them as your first choice?
4: That's
0: anyway?
4: Not your business.
3: I've not heard
4: that's my choice.
3: I've not heard West Ham's nickname. It's Claret and.
0: It's not their nickname.
4: Can I have a situation
0: it's their colours.
4: Can I have a the reason that they wouldn't have it on it this year is because, and I don't know offhand, what's their away kit? Is that white this year? Maybe they have another one.
1: No, it's actually blue. The
4: it'll be
1: kit,
4: represented
1: it?
4: In the kits of the season. Like it doesn't have to be on this home kit every season. But to be their colour.
0: But that's irrelevant to the question that was asked.
4: Like if you were saying
0: it's a trap. Like it's part of it. It's not. No, that's part of the game. But you fell into it. You're angry that you fell into it.
4: No, I didn't realize there was a trap. It wasn't I don't understand a world where West Ham wouldn't count.
0: They don't have any blue sleeves this year. Which is disgraceful in itself.
3: That's all part of the knowledge,
0: I guess. They don't have any blue in any away jersey this year. They wear a white away jersey, yeah. And a black one maybe, isn't it? Or okay. Give me, and I'm all confused now, rattled. Owen is first here, followed by Arthur, followed by Shane. No. We started with you, didn't
4: I don't
0: we?
4: Think I've ever gone. Oh, no,
0: you're right. Owen, Arthur, Shane. Any player who has been transferred for €1 million or more?
4: What?
1: Between who? Which clubs?
4: Where? When?
0: Between any clubs. Anyone that's cost €1 million. Did I say €1 million? €100 million.
1: you just name any
0: Banker
1: transfer.
0: Banker McDonald.
3: Trevor Francis.
0: Trevor Jesus. Francis. Banker McDonald's 100,000.
3: Oh my God, wow.
0: €100 million or more.
3: How many answers?
0: Good question. I didn't number them. Not that many, but not that few either.
4: Euro,
0: yeah. If you only know pounds, then...
4: We don't get them in Euro, typically.
0: Well, that's... there's 90.
4: As well, is it? We'll do the things here ourselves.
1: Can you give us the equivalent in pounds? No, doesn't matter.
0: Lads, pounds are worth more than euros. If someone costs £100 million and they also cost €100 million, the extra few... for the people who are maybe like slightly lower, you know, maybe £97 million would count as €100 million. It's not like it's not taking away from you. Like
4: it's a €3 million turnover.
0: I don't know.
4: That's what we need to know, though.
0: But you don't need to know.
3: That's part of the knowledge. Sorry, you know.
0: We operate in this country in euros. Every league in the world outside of the Premier League, or every league in Europe, operates in euros. What is the problem here?
4: That's where we watch.
0: I didn't realize I was doing a quiz with such Anglophiles. Sterling all the way.
4: Name all the West league.
0: Sterling or Sterling or go home.
4: Well, why are we just naming football league clubs?
0: We're not giving up our pound to Brussels.
4: Well, why were we naming football league clubs? Talking about Stockport and Colchester. Why were we doing it for Ireland?
0: Well, I actually initially had them, but there wasn't enough answers, so I changed it back to the English league.
3: Waterford United. How many answers have you got?
0: 19.
3: Okay. Jesus. I'll start this. Kylian Mbappe.
0: Mbappe was transferred in. Oh, why?
4: Yeah, for free, no?
3: No.
0: When he went to Paris Saint-Germain.
4: Oh, right.
0: For 180 million
3: that's
0: euros.
3: That's what I was talking about.
4: He didn't know that. €180 million, that's too much.
0: In 2017. From Monaco.
4: Yeah, but what was that in pounds?
1: 160, maybe 100.
0: More than 180.
4: No, they're no,
1: less,
4: way worse.
1: Less, but
0: whatever. 160.
1: Oh my God,
3: the euro number is bigger than the pound number, but it's less than the dollar number. That's how exchange rates work.
0: This is the worst behaved quiz I've seen.
1: Close to parity now, though, aren't they? Pound and the euro? I don't know.
3: It fluctuates.
1: Yeah. this is going to be a short one, I think.
0: Hold on, who went first there?
1: Owen said it.
0: Right, Arthur's next.
4: Declan Rice.
0: Yes, Declan Rice. 116 million euros, if you want to know, because I have a feeling you might know what Declan Rice's price was.
4: Where do we stand on inflation?
0: Well, we stand on what the price was at the time of the transfer. Otherwise, Trevor Francis and all is coming into this.
1: Neymar.
0: Neymar, the most expensive player of all time, 222 million euros in 2017, also to Paris Saint-Germain.
3: Florian Wirtz.
0: I just say that now that we've Florian Wirtz is correct, obviously 117 this year. I just say like Paris Saint-Germain bought Neymar and Kylian Mbappe in the same year for €400 million.
1: Jesus, Jesus,
0: we were asleep at the wheel.
4: Isak,
0: yes, the third most expensive player of all time, €144 million.
1: Erling Haaland.
0: Nope. You're out.
1: Not.
0: He was a release clause.
1: Of course.
0: 60-something, I think, maybe.
3: João Félix.
1: Bargain.
0: João Félix, the fourth most expensive player of all time. €126 million to Atletico Madrid. I hope the people who made that transfer aren't still running that club.
4: Philippe Coutinho.
0: Coutinho is correct. Seventh most expensive, 118 in 2018.
4: I know, I'm running low enough.
3: Paul Pogba.
0: 105 in 2016. Would have fallen under the threshold in pound sterling. But, survived the euro cut.
4: I don't know if he makes it up over 100. Would have been ludicrous. I have a little think here. Who else is spending mad money?
0: I have to start the quiz at 8:30 tonight.
4: for the sake of brevity, I don't know if he reached that threshold, but Dembele to Barca.
3: Oh, that's a good one.
0: He's very close. I don't have it written down here, so I can't remember. Oh, sorry. No, you're right. Apologies. Right. I missed him. He's 105. Yeah. Sorry. Didn't mean to tease there.
3: My heart leapt from my chest.
4: More names.
3: Yeah, neither do I. There was definitely some stupid Liga spending, and there's a couple of more there that,
4: I don't know if it's 100 million.
0: It's easy to say when you're looking at the answers, but there's definitely a couple more you both know.
4: Yeah. I know, if they're 100 million, I'm sure we've heard of them, alright, but.
0: No, but I mean, yeah. Yeah, okay.
3: It can't have been. It just feels too long ago to have been 100 million. I'm stuck between two things. Gareth Bale.
0: Gareth Bale in 2013 moved from Spurs to Real Madrid for €100 million.
1: Jesus.
3: Ooh, he snuck in.
0: Because it was done in euro. That's the oldest transfer on the list, I will tell you.
3: Thinking it was going to be too
0: sorry old. If that's an advantage.
1: What's that in today's money?
0: Most expensive player in the world. Yeah. Fine.
1: Jesus.
4: Right, so that's the oldest one. So, let me just try to think, who was floating money away? I have one, but I don't know if they spent 100 million.
0: Okay.
1: That'll be the key.
4: Yeah, that's the threshold, all right.
0: That's the thing you need, yeah.
1: That's the one.
0: That's the knowledge gap.
4: Do I have any more written down?
3: No. Have one.
4: You have one.
1: He's putting the pressure on. See?
4: Fair play, fair play.
1: It's a good play. Even if he doesn't have one, it's a good thing to say.
0: Could be bluffing.
4: Gotta admire him.
0: All in.
4: I'll just take a... Oh!